0: Been 33 confirmed cases of bird flu in Australia, as well as another 22 suspected cases. Murray Watt has provided the update after revelations of local transmission of the disease within Australia. He says it's likely those numbers will escalate.
1: We have been the last continent in the world to have bird flu reach our shores, and what that has meant is that it's given us time to work with industry, environment groups and the general community to make sure that we are well prepared.
0: The Rail, Tram and Bus Union says it was still trying to resolve a dispute with Southern Short Haul Railroad when the company moved ahead with redundancies affecting up to 50 workers. The job cuts follow the loss of the company's Boral contract after this month's Southern Highlands derailment. The union has now taken the matter to both the Fair Work Commission and the New South Wales Industrial Relations Commission. Locomotive Division Secretary Farron Campbell says the decision came unexpectedly.
2: We were told that certain depots were unlikely to be affected by redundancies, and you know, we've had people just across the board getting calls, but Newcastle, the Illawarra, Southern Highlands, it's probably been the main focus.
0: The federal government says it's cracking down on inappropriate claims for therapy through the National Disability Insurance Scheme. It's raised concerns with a loophole it says is being used to subsidise activities such as golf lessons. NDIS Minister Jenny McAllister says therapy needs to be delivered by a qualified practitioner.
3: Wellness supports or alternative therapies are not suitable. We want every dollar to go to quality supports that genuinely improve the lives of NDIS participants. Every dollar that goes somewhere else is a dollar wasted.
0: The son of Australian music journalist Glenn A. Baker says his father was somebody who absolutely grabbed life. Baker has died at the age of 74 after a long period of illness. Baker was crowned the BBC's Rock Brain of the Universe 3 times, becoming known for his vast music knowledge and working as the editor of Billboard magazine for over 20 years. Glenn A. Baker's son, Orson, says his father shared his passion for music with him and his siblings.
4: He was always very keen to bring his children along as a plus one to, you know, concerts, and he'd drag you backstage and say, hey, meet Mariah Carey or whoever it might be. And we found that, you know, that we all had our special experiences with him.
0: And briefly in sport, world number 2 Gino Titikul of Thailand holds a 2-shot lead after the first round of the Women's British Golf Open at Royal Lidham in England. Looking at the weather for New South Wales, isolated showers along the northern and central parts of the coast, tending scattered along the coastal fringe of the Hunter, mid-north coast and the far north coast. Sydney's weather, a mostly sunny day, the slight chance of an evening shower along the coast and a top of 18 degrees. It's 10:05.
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6: With Scott Bevan and Christy Dawes.
7: Good morning to you. I trust you're well. Welcome wherever you may be in New South Wales or beyond. And however you're spending your Friday morning, I'm glad you're spending a little bit of right here and keeping us company. When I say us, I mean this person right here, Christy Dawes. Good morning to you. How are you?
8: Hello, lovely. I'm very well. Happy it's Friday.
7: Why say?
8: Well,
7: you had a tough week.
8: Oh, just full on. Solo parenting at the moment, with my husband being away at Comm Games, living the good life. I am just on the last stretch and looking forward to his return next week. But it's been hectic. Full respect to all the single parents out there who do it 24/7. Mm. I don't know how you do it. Kudos to you.
7: Yeah, absolutely. Yep. Well, I'm glad you're here.
8: Thank you. Thank
7: Very
8: you.
7: Very glad.
8: I was going to say, I've filled up this week, my car, that is, and noticed that the price is creeping up. Have you noticed the price going up at the fuel bowser already?
7: Yeah, I guess we were forewarned, weren't we?
8: Yes. So my advice, fill up while you can. The government's fuel discount expires on Monday, and this is what Federal Treasurer Jim Chalmers had to say.
9: It was never the government's intention for that to be permanent. We began.

0: to taper that off at the start of the month deliberately, so that we can provide a bit more cost of living help, so that we could smooth out the transition from the full 32 cents to half of that throughout the course of July.
1: That was Treasurer Jim Chalmers on the end of the fuel excise. So, excise about to go. Uncertainty in global oil markets continues, as does our need in regional New South Wales to have so much of what we require freighted to us. So, how do truck drivers and others who are behind the wheel for a living feel about all of this? How do you feel about it, for that matter?
2: In about half an hour, we will be speaking with Simon O'Hara from the organisation Road Freight New South Wales, and we'll be returning to our truck stop operators in far western New South Wales, Kathy and Cole Brown in Wanneering, for their take on the ongoing fuel issue.
1: Yeah, it'll be good to speak with Kathy again to find out what's happening there at the truck stop and caravan park, what's more.
2: Yes, that's right. We'll see how many tourists, if the tourists are still coming, yeah, and if they have plans to keep coming when the fuel excise finishes.
1: So we'll be heading to Wanneering a little bit later to speak with Kathy. Today is a very important day, Ms. Dawes. It is Uncommon Musical Instrument Awareness Day. You knew that, of course. You were already aware of that, I'm sure.
2: I chose it. It's so random. But this is what we do at the ABC. We don't just tell you about the news, yeah, but we like to educate a little bit, and we like, yeah, to learn something, and we're going to learn along with you.
1: Pointless stuff. Yeah.
2: Yeah. I don't think this is pointless, though. Some of the biggest hits have been used made using unusual instruments.
1: Indeed. So. And in fact, to celebrate the fact it is Uncommon Musical Instrument Awareness Day today, we're going to be speaking with an acclaimed musician a little later, who has explored cultures throughout the Pacific to collaborate with fellow players and incorporate instruments that we don't hear very often. His name is David Bridie. You may recall a couple of weeks ago in our mystery song segment, we played a track by my friend the Chocolate Cake. This one.
3: I got another plan, this time it'll work.
1: You remember that, don't you?
2: I do.
1: Yeah. Well, that's David.
2: Isn't he a clever
1: clock? He is very clever, and a pianist as well. But he's got a plan to share with us all manner of interesting instruments just before 11.
2: And to join in the celebration of Uncommon Instrument Awareness Day, that's what we've taken up for our mystery song theme today. So, well, it's just an obvious choice, wasn't it? Mm. So, songs with an uncommon instrument featured in it. We would love to hear your suggestions. Now, these may not just come off the top of your head. You might really have to dig deep and think about these ones, but I know you'll come up with something, because our loyal listeners never let us down when it comes to this topic. 0487 99 1233. And Scott, as your example in the previous hour, what did you choose?
1: For an uncommon instrument?
2: Mm-hmm.
1: Well, I chose this because it was a big hit in the 80s featuring a marimba. And let's face it, you don't hear a marimba that often in pop hits, but it's really obvious here. Isn't that great?
2: That's so cool.
1: That's the Psychedelic Furs with Love My Way, featuring the marimba, played by the producer of that song, a fellow called Todd Rundgren. So what about you, Christy? Give us some clues for your mystery song featuring an uncommon or unusual or downright weird instrument.
2: Well, I don't know if I'm going to feature the instrument. I'm not going to say the instrument just yet, because I think it might give it away.
1: Yeah.
2: But I want you to go back to 1972.
1: Yeah.
2: It reached number one on the Aussie charts. Mm-hmm. And this could be the dead giveaway. It is purely instrumental.
1: Okay, so no vocals.
2: No. That's what purely instrumental means.
1: Thank you. I was just Googling that. Thank you for clarifying. So what an instrumental is. Okay. And it reached number one.
2: It did.
1: That means top of the charts. Hang on, I'll Google that.
2: Okay.
1: Yep. All right. Okay. 0487 99 1233, if you can guess it before I can Google it. Actually, no Googling allowed with this, is there? None whatsoever. There's not. No,
2: well,
1: we don't Google.
2: Okay, fine.
1: Yeah, no Googling. Sure. Just memory. Use your memory and guesswork. And with music, a sad day in Australian music, as we've heard in the news, with the death of rock music historian and official rock brain of the universe, BBC's rock brain of the universe, Glenn A. Baker. Glenn not only wrote about rock music, he helped make it happen. He managed the band Old 55. Remember this?

0: Oh, I'm sure the tributes for Glenn will be pouring in from all corners of the world this morning. But the one that caught my eye was from his son, Orson. He described his father, Glenn, as somebody who absolutely grabbed life, throttled it, and did everything that he wanted to do. I think if you can leave this life and have that said about you, then it's been a pretty bloody good life. Vale Glenn A. Baker.
1: Yeah, rest in peace, Mr. Baker. Since we're talking to David Bridie about uncommon instruments later, I reckon we should kick the show off with one of his songs.
0: Let's what do you reckon?
1: Yeah, this is from his early ensemble called Not Drowning Waving. And this song is called Willow Tree, right here on ABC New South Wales and ABC Newcastle. And this features an unusual instrument, what's more. Hear it?
0: Yes, but I don't know
1: what it is. Not the drum. The thing going, woo, woo. We'll find out when we speak to David later.

0: Willow Tree, Not Drowning Waving, featuring David Bridie and Weird Woo, which we're going to learn more about in our celebration of this being Uncommon Musical Instrument Awareness Day, and Mr. Bridie will be speaking with us a little later on in the program, right here on ABC New South Wales.
1: Speaking of unusual instruments, Jennifer Mayfield's text in. She said, in a pop song in the 80s, classic Golden Brown by the Stranglers with the harpsichord.
2: Golden Brown, fine temptress.
1: Oh, yes.
2: Through the ages, she's heading west from far away.
0: And it actually sounds like a harpsichord, not a synthesised harpsichord.
1: Okay, I'll let your ears distinguish the difference. I wonder if Jen had to Google that or if that was just off the top of her head.
0: Jen probably knew it. Keep them coming on 0487 99 1233, your song suggestions with strange, uncommon, weird musical instruments that you just don't normally hear in pop music. At 18 past 10 here on ABC New South Wales, thanks so much for your company this morning. Well, so much of rock and roll is about living fast and dying young. Songs are written about it. It's almost celebrated. But tragically, in real life, so many have died young. Janis Joplin, Jimi Hendrix, Michael Hutchins, Amy Winehouse. The list is sadly, sadly long.
1: Well, today we mourn the loss of one of those who has chronicled Australian rock for decades, Glenn A. Baker. He has sadly passed away at the age of 74. To talk about the life and career of Glenn A. Baker and pay tribute to his contribution to Australian rock, we are joined by David Latter, journalist, editor, and a longtime friend of Glenn's. Good morning, Dave.
3: Good morning.
1: Thanks so much for coming on what must be an incredibly tough day. How are you handling the news so far?
3: Well, yes. Lost my best friend, so.
0: Yeah.
1: Listen, when I picture Glenn, I immediately see him donning his head with his colourful trademark fez, which is a very colourful traditional hat with that little tassel. What I've always wondered is, how did that story of that tradition of that fez begin with him? Do you have any insight on that?
3: Well, actually, no, but he spent a lot of time in souks and bazaars around the world finding these hats, and some of them are actually custom-made for him in the Blue Mountains. I think maybe early on it was a matter of having a name like Glenn Baker and trying to find an identity for that. The hat might have been one of them. But the other thing, of course, was he decided that he needed a middle initial.
1: Right.
3: And he drew this, the lesson from this, from a famous publicist whose name currently escapes me. God, Harry M. Miller, of course.
0: Uh-huh.
3: So he thought, Harry M. Miller, yes, everybody knows that. Harry Miller doesn't have quite the same je ne sais quoi. So I need something like that. So he went for Glenn A. Baker.
0: And a fez on top. Everyone knows him. David, a lot of people, or perhaps in this world comparatively few, get to turn their passion into a job where the two are entwined, but few did it as deeply and for as long as Glenn A. Baker did, this entwining of passion and career. Do you happen to know what the origins, the seed of that passion was that led to this celebrated career in rock?
3: Well, I think technically it's known that he started collecting records when he was about 11 years old. Then again, so did we all. So what is the difference between us general music fans and somebody like Glenn A. Baker? And the line is pretty blurred because Glenn really was the ultimate fan. And he is very much like you and I, or anybody listening today, that they love music, they have a passion for music, and so did Glenn. And he was able to turn this phenomenal photographic memory into this industry.
0: Indeed, he was an authority, the BBC calling him the rock brain of the universe, no less. And yet, he didn't lose that passion. Often when people delve deeper and deeper into something, they become an authority, the guru on it. For some reason, paradoxically, the passion drops away. With Glenn, it never seemed to.
3: No, exactly right. Never really went establishment. He very much kept that love and that passion and the weirdness that goes with the music industry. He maintained that throughout his life.
1: David, Glenn produced over 600 album sleeves notes. He wrote 17 books. He travelled the world. Did he ever mention which one of those projects, and was he able ever to pinpoint to you which one of those projects was the most satisfying and one that he was most proud of?
3: No. He was very democratic in that way. Like, he loved all the projects that he worked on, and he was equally proud of all of them. And he had countless stories about each and every one of them.
0: That's amazing.
1: What will be your fondest memory of Glenn as just Glenn, as a mate? What will you carry with you forever? and will it be appropriate to tell on morning radio?
3: Oh, absolutely, because there's nothing inappropriate about Glenn. Like, he never drank, he never smoked, he never took drugs, and yet he was in the rock industry. And plus, he got on extremely well with Keith Richard.
0: Oh, is that right?
3: Yeah, who knew? So there you go.
0: I'd love
3: that. I don't think Glenn ever fell out of a palm tree. So.
0: Oh, my goodness. I know today, David, the family is asking people to celebrate Glenn's life and all he did by having a conversation about and celebrating an aspect of Australian music, an Australian band, an Australian muso. So as one of his dearest friends, let's ask you, tell us about your favourite Australian band or Australian muso in honour of, in tribute to, your dear mate.
3: Oh, well, Glenn was always quite amazed that my taste in music perhaps differed from his slightly. So I tend to go for the weird and the unusual. That's a very, very good question. There's actually so much. And if I could say an international act, I would probably say Tiny Tim. From the period that he worked with, worked in Australia, with Martin Sharp. And he produced some interesting records from an Australian perspective. He performed at Luna Park in Sydney, for instance. So probably Tiny Tim side of things. Norman Gunston.
0: Really?
3: I love.
0: Really?
3: Yeah.
0: Okay.
3: Let me see. And I lived in the inner west. So any of the urban country acts that proliferated in the 90s, for instance, the Happening Thang, that are now known as the Western Distributors, is a band that I've always loved. Some of the greatest pop songs ever written were written by the Happening Thang.
0: And at this moment, Glenn A would be going, "Well done, David."
3: Well, he would have his own comments, of course. Yeah. But the thing about Glenn was, he was the ultimate fan. He was like everybody else. And the amounts of times I travelled with him, and we were in some far-flung destination, like sitting in the roof garden of the Rex Hotel in Ho Chi Minh City, for instance, and people would come up to him. You know, the hat was a little bit of a, you know, thing to zero in on, of course, because everybody recognised him because of that, but it was also the voice as well. And so people would just come up to him out of the blue and just start chatting about music. And that was the thing. He was just like everybody else. He was just like every other fan of music. And, you know, and particularly Australian music.
0: That is beautiful. David Latter, journalist, esteemed himself, editor, and dear friend of Glenn A. Baker for 40 years or more. Really appreciate

0: you sharing your reminiscences and stories with us this morning here on ABC New South Wales.
1: Oh, thank you. It's helping me get through the day.
0: Take care of yourself,
2: thanks,
0: mate.
2: Dave.
1: Thank you.
0: And in memory of another aspect of Glenn A. Baker, he wasn't just a fan, journalist, writer, author of music. He was a manager of this band. Let's have a little bit of a listen to On the Prowl by Old 55.

0: Frankie J. Holden, out the front of All 55 there. Do you remember that song, Christy?
1: I do, having a bit of a jive to it.
0: Bringing all the sounds of the 50s to the 70s and 80s.
1: My mum had a great cassette tape that we used to pop in as we were going up and down the F3, which is now the M1, but it'll always be the F3 to me. And it had all those great songs on it.
0: Yeah.
1: And even though I was nowhere near even a twinkle in the eye, there's just something about them that resonates, and they're catchy and they're fun, and still singing them now. We've got some more texts on unusual instruments. The Bushwhackers use the lagophone. It's literally, the song is literally about a lagophone. That's from Shovel.
0: Let's have a listen. So

0: the fire.
1: I'm trying to hear the lager phone. What is the lager phone?
2: I don't know.
1: Apparently, a lager phone is a traditional homemade Australian percussion instrument made from a wooden pole or broom handle decorated with loosely nailed metal bottle caps. Let's take a guess what those metal bottle caps might have been once on.
2: Well, it's quintessentially Australian, isn't
1: lager
2: it?
1: Phone.
2: Now I that wonder, we have the description, lager. I think we can all imagine that in our brains. The other one is The Fizzer by Ted Egan. Have we got a bit of that?
1: Yeah.
3: Young Jean Egan from the LC Run wrote a very fine book, you see. And she called me The Fizzer, and I reckon that it is as good a name as there could be. Yes, I am The Fizzer, and I tell you that it is a long way from the Catharine out to VR.
1: Oh, wow.
2: Now, Ted Egan was a prolific folk musician using only an empty cardboard beer carton as a percussion instrument alongside his own voice.
1: There seems to be a theme emerging here. The lager phone, yes, using beer bottle caps.
2: Mm.
1: The late Ted Egan using a cardboard beer carton.
2: It has to be a beer carton or it doesn't have the same ring.
1: He was for a time the governor, is that the correct term, for Northern Territory?
2: Possibly, I'm not sure.
1: So I wonder if he used one of those Northern Territory beers to create certain music.
2: Oh, maybe.
1: Yes.
2: You never know. And would a Southern beer carton sound different?
1: If you ask a Northern Territorian? Definitely. Definitely. Talking of Old 55, playing before, Frankie J. Holden, the lead singer, I think he lives or has lived on the south coast of New South Wales, so maybe he's listening. Frankie J., feel free to phone in, mate. We'd love to hear from you. 1-300-33-1233. And this one from Bob in Kempsey. Thanks very much for your tribute here, Bob. Much appreciated. Glenn A. Baker definitely had the gift of the gab. He will be sorely missed by the rock community. But he's gone to that big gig in the sky, Valet, Glenn A. Baker. And that's the thing this morning as the news was spreading. A lot of musicians and artists and those associated in that very large and rich community are expressing their loss.
2: Yeah.
1: With this news.
2: And the news is only quite fresh, so those tributes are just going to keep pouring in for Glenn.
1: Indeed. Let's find out what's happening in the weather, shall we?
4: Weather.
2: Isolated showers along the northern and central parts of the coast, tending scattered along the coastal fringe of the Hunter, the mid-north coast and the far north coast. It's dry and partly cloudy in the southwest, mostly sunny elsewhere. There's a sheep graziers warning that cold temperatures, rainfall and southeasterly winds are expected during Friday and Saturday. The areas there likely to be affected include parts of the southern tablelands, the southwest slopes and the Snowy Mountains forecast districts. And

0: there is a risk of losses of lambs and sheep exposed to these conditions.
1: If you want to tell us what's happening weather-wise in your neck of the woods, 0487 99 12 33 or phone through 1300 33 12 33. And you can use those numbers safely, though, for this as well.
2: Traffic.
1: If you come across anything in your travels and think, oh, everyone should know about this, because on our screens at least, things are looking pretty good around the state in terms of getting around. Just a minor thing on the M1 or the Pacific Highway, I should say, north of Newcastle at 12 Mile Creek. There's changed traffic conditions and also a rest area there at 12 Mile Creek closed due to a local power failure. So the Transport for New South Wales folk are saying if you are travelling north, just be wary of that at 12 Mile Creek on the Pacific Highway. Christy, quite a few seem to be guessing your mystery song that we're about to play, featuring an unusual instrument. But Steve from East Brankston hasn't quite got it, but he's named a beauty.
3: Steve, close, but no cigar. He says, would it be the 72 hit Tubular Bells? Steve, so close, but no, it's not. Therese from Palmer's, Oaky, she's got it. Good work. And Tricia from Inverell, she's got it too.
1: Very good.
3: Well, good work, ladies.
1: Better find out what it is in just a tick. And no cigar, you say. However, the cigar box can be turned into a guitar.
3: Yes.
1: That Harry Manx can then play songs on. This is perfect. It all ties in. But put us out of our misery. What is the mystery song?
3: All right. Well, not only does my mystery song choice fit the bill because it's an unusual instrument, but it is a very sentimental favourite for me too. When I was a kid, I know lots of people did this. I used to stand on my dad's feet and he would dance and he would bounce me around the lounge room to this song and I would be laughing my head off, absolutely cacking myself silly because it was so much fun. So this song today was a no-brainer for me. This song, it was originally composed by German-American composer Gershon Kingsley, and it was composed for the unusual instrument, the Moog synthesizer. Now, the band used this Moog synthesizer, which is considered unusual because its innovative design and functionality was sort of ahead of its time. So it's an electronic musical instrument which is known for its unique sound, which has been described as spacey pop. So this song was performed by Hot Butter. I know now as soon as I say that you've all got it, who recorded this version, which became a worldwide hit. It hit number one on Australian charts and was the third most popular selling single in the country in 1972. It is, of course, Hot Butter with Popcorn. Get on someone's feet. Have a jig around.
1: Oh, that is weird, isn't it?
3: I love it.

0: Oh, I hope people are exhausted from jumping around the office on each other's toes. I really hope somebody did
1: In
0: that.
1: the office?
0: In the office,
1: That sounds
0: in the
1: like an
0: house,
1: HR
0: anywhere.
1: issue.
0: Oh, come on.
1: Jumping
0: Big
1: around the
0: Brother
1: office on
0: ruins
1: each other's
0: everything.
1: toes.
0: Oh, it's good fun. Suze from Tenerfield, you did call in to correctly guess my mystery song, which was Popcorn. And she said she had a single of it back in the day.
1: I wonder if she's still got it.
0: I don't know. Sue, is it in the shed somewhere, up in the rafters? We've also, oh, and Dee has texted in and said, a lager phone has to have not beer, but lager tops. That
1: That's
0: makes it,
1: specific.
0: that is a completely different sound if you put beer tops on it, not lager tops.
1: So does that mean there's like a stout phone, an IPA phone, an XPA phone,
0: A pale ale.
1: light phone?
0: Yep, all of it.
1: Wow.
0: Low carb.
1: You can have a whole orchestra of these different beers.
0: Yeah, that I wonder if they do make different sounds. Anyway, there you go.
1: See what you've started, Dee? I'm going to be worrying about this now.
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0: Have you already noticed the price at the Bowser going up? Fill up while you can. That is the message. The government's fuel discount expires on Monday, with drivers set to pay more as uncertainty in global oil markets grows. So how do our New South Wales truckies feel, and what impact will this have on rural communities who rely on freight?
1: Indeed. Now, it has been raised by the Federal Treasurer Jim Chalmers, who's talked a lot about it, but talking is now about to turn into action, as you point out, in the next couple of days. And we all need, particularly in regional New South Wales, items that are freighted to us. And if it's being freighted to us, that means we need fuel. And it's certainly needed at points such as Wonarring. And in a tick, we'll be speaking to Cole Brown, the owner of the Wonarring store and caravan park. But first, let's go to Simon O'Hara. Simon is the CEO of Road Freight New South Wales. So they're very much at the coalface of all of this as they try and freight what we need to us and pay ever more for it. Simon, thanks so much for your time.
3: Pleasure.
1: As this looms, the lifting of the excise, what does that mean for your members?
3: Look, that obviously means an increase to the costs. Diesel is the number one cost for freight businesses in New South Wales and across the country. So what this will mean is that prices and the cost of moving freight will increase. The good news is we seem to have enough fuel for the time being, but the Iran conflict, these geopolitical issues that we've been seeing for some months now continue to play, and at this point there doesn't seem to be an end point. So from our perspective, we believe that the current state of affairs with the discount that's in place at the moment should remain beyond 3 August, because what we're talking about here is freight operators, and about in excess of 75% of everything within the domestic market is moved by road freight. So what we will see is an elevation of the cost of fuel across the board, and that will mean things will potentially become more expensive. And the issue for us as well is when freight works, nobody notices. But when freight stops, everybody notices. So what we're seeing with the industry at the moment is they're under sustained pressure. The business environment at the moment is problematic, to put it kindly, and there are a number of operators that are struggling. And that's not to say that they're not resilient and that they're able to move freight. We've seen that through bushfires, floods, COVID and other things. But we've got a bit of a compounding effect in place at the moment, where we've got issues in relation to profitability in businesses, but also the potential for elevated prices.

0: The last thing we want to see is that freight businesses, operators, small family businesses get caught carrying the can for the increased prices. And that's going to be a real issue because we all absolutely rely upon freight on our shelves, our hospitals, construction. They're incredibly important.
1: Simon, we'd obviously like to see an extension of the excise across the board, but especially for truckies, because you've just told us how important it is. Are there any other measures you'd like to see introduced by the government to ease the cost of fuel for truckies?
0: Look, from our perspective, diesel is incredibly important in terms of it being the number one cost for freight operators. So that would be number one, full and amount of discount that's in line with what we've got at the moment. But look, I mean, in terms of other things, what we are seeing is increased costs. Maybe there's some opportunities there, particularly around workforce issues, where we can not only attract new talent to the industry, but that we also see talent remain within the industry. One of the issues we're facing at the moment is sham contracting, where a lot of our members pay everything from insurance to the proper wages through to workers' comp. They make sure that they do all of the right things, including with superannuation. One of the issues we are seeing within the industry, and something that we're particularly noticing, is that there are a lot of businesses out there that are contracting out their work at lower prices. And what that means is that puts sustained pressure on the good businesses, the family businesses that do the right thing. And so what we need to do is we need to see a sustained investigation and remedial work by both state and federal governments to address this issue.
2: Let's head to Western New South Wales, Simon, if you're happy to stay on there, and speak with Cole Brown. Cole is from the Wanarang store and caravan park. So while a long way out and therefore a lot of fuel to reach Wanarang, they are at a key point there, particularly for everyone from long-distance drivers, heavy freight drivers, through to the grey nomads. So he is at the front line of all of this. Cole, good to speak with you again.
3: Yeah, good morning. Good morning.
2: What are you seeing there at the Bowser by virtue of being a small business owner, and what you are hearing from your customers in regard to fuel prices?
3: Well, it's been noticeable locally with the fuel, obviously the fuel going up before next week. And we're relying on a lot of the tourists, the grey nomads out this way, and it's only been 2 weeks where it's... they'll be able to get out about and enjoy the country, I think that might put another spanner in the works in regards to their cost of the travel.
2: Have you noticed business down over winter, because we're in the midst of the grey nomad season now?
3: Absolutely. This is the quietest year we've had, and speaking to other regional towns further west, and it's the quietest year they've had within 15 years at least. You know, that's how sad it's been. So yeah, it certainly made a huge impact on it, a huge impact on it. We get a lot of stock trucks out this way too, carting cattle and adjustment cattle and whatnot, so it's a huge impact on those guys too.
1: Cole, just out of interest, what have you got your unleaded and your diesel going for today?
3: Okay, so our diesel's 269 at the moment, and the unleaded is 240.
1: Okay, and how in the next few weeks, when you run out of the supply you've got and you've got to start selling it for the new inflated price, what do you expect that will top out at?
3: It all depends on, because we've got to get our fuel, obviously you get the fuel trucked in, and what price it comes in, we're able to purchase it for. So, that's the
2: trick
3: question, yeah.
2: Simon O'Hara from Rope Freight New South Wales, you said particularly for some of those smaller operators, if this continues, this puts them on a precarious road. What can be done, what should be done to particularly bolster those smaller operators that you say are really feeling it and will feel it even more come Monday?
0: That's exactly right. So what we are seeing effectively is the smaller to medium businesses, a lot of whom are family businesses, are really feeling the pinch. And what

0: I would recommend is that the federal government look at restoring the road user charge to where it is now or less, so that post 3 August, when it kicks off back to the full freight, the full cost, we look at ensuring that we protect the freight industry. We aren't looking for any special attention, but what we are looking for particularly is that freight does not have to bear the cost of this geopolitical tension in terms of the businesses that operate in New South Wales and nationally. So what we really need to see is the federal government, particularly Jim Chalmers, look at reconsider his position on this, and that we start to take into account what will be effectively a longer conflict. And on that point, what I would also suggest for the state government is that they look at particularly getting rid of the current review and recommendations arising out of the Port Botany Land Improvement Strategy. Everything that comes in off a ship is currently governed by this regulation, and what we need to do is ensure that we maintain the community standards that we have at the moment by not making it harder for truckies.
1: Gentlemen, we thank you very much for your time. Let's hope the government listens and we can, as you say, Simon, maintain those community standards, and hopefully they also take into account small business owners like Cole and his wife, Kathy. We thank you both for your time this morning.
0: Thank you.
1: Cheers.
2: You're welcome.
3: Thanks very much.
1: Simon O'Hara, CEO of Road Freight New South Wales, and Cole Brown, Wonarring Store and Caravan Park owner.
3: Yeah, and if you want to share your views, particularly in those more remote areas, what you're going to do come Monday, you're going to have to review how much travel you actually do. 0487 99 1233. Up next, to celebrate this being Uncommon Musical Instruments Day, we get to speak with an acclaimed musician and an esteemed purveyor of uncommon instruments. He travels far and wide to find them and to collaborate with musicians who play them. We have the joy of speaking with David Bridie next.
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6: The day of happiness, world water, jazz, women.
1: Well, have you ever wondered what happens when musical inventors let their imaginations run wild? Enter the world of uncommon instruments, where creativity knows no bounds and the sounds are as surprising as a cat playing a theremin.
3: Now that's random.
1: Yeah. Today we are celebrating Uncommon Musical Instrument Awareness Day.
3: Well, to help us celebrate, we're joined by one of this country's most acclaimed and, I would say, eclectic musicians, from movie soundtracks to My Friend the Chocolate Cake. And we've been playing I Got a Plan, one of my favourites, from his ensemble Not Drowning Waving to his collaboration with musicians throughout the Pacific. David Bridie has had literally a world of instruments to make some beautiful sounds, and he joins us to share in that beauty. David Bridie, how lucky are we to speak with you? Good morning.
7: Oh, thank you. Morning, Scott. Morning, Christy.
3: Were you one of those kids that bashed on everything in the kitchen or in your dad's shed looking for that different sound?
7: Yeah, maybe. I've always thought that the, I always hear the musicality and kind of sounds like a lot of people do. You hear, you know, wind through the forest sounds a bit like orchestra cymbals, or the, you know, the a distant wave sound like a kick drum, or, you know, birds sing, all that kind of thing. So the line where a musical instrument stops and a natural sound is musical, I find, blurs a little bit, especially with film soundtrack stuff. But it's also the case in, as you know, especially in Papua New Guinea and Timor and those kind of places that we'll talk about later.
3: Yeah.
1: Dave, as Scott was saying in the intro, your career is as diverse as the instruments you've used. Let's listen to a few examples and tell us why you're, what you're using and why. Let's start with this one. Tell us about that. Swirling pipes, is it?
7: Yeah, no, look, it was just a plastic pipe, like from a vacuum cleaner or something, and you swirl it around and it goes, it plays the same sounds that a bugle that's playing the last post would make. So it's got those same resonant notes.
3: Oh,
7: in
3: wow.
7: it. But it's,

0: by the instruments and the musicians you've collaborated with. Can you tell us about this one? What is this? Where is it from? What's that?
1: So that, yeah, so that's a Lakadu. It comes from Timor-Leste, and been up there a few times over the last years with some wonderful music projects with One Talk Music, which is this not-for-profit music foundation that we're involved with. But that's like a the Timor-Leste is kind of half. It's kind of right on the edge of. It's half sort of Melanesian, like Papua New Guinea and the Solomons, and half Asian, like, you know, you Bali. Like, and that instrument kind of has that. It's like a drum with some sort of tuned notes on it, and they hit it percussively. And it's a, yeah, it's a really intriguing sound, and it's part of part of the traditional music from Timor-Leste. Yeah, which is. Got a musician who plays the lakadu who's coming out late in November for a couple of concerts that we're doing in Melbourne and Sydney. But the lakadu, that's what that is.
0: Fabulous. You're gonna have to bring it to regional New South Wales as well, mate.
1: We'd love to. And that will, over the next 6 months, there's a few records coming up. So there's some wonderful music in Timor, and they have such an amazing story to tell, having gone through that war and come out the other side with this kind of the optimism that independence is built for that country, and music is really a strong way that they're expressing their identity. Yeah,
2: we've got another one for you to tell us about now. Let's listen to this one.
1: It's my good friend Pius Wassey, who played on the Not Drowning Wave and Tabarang record, and just toured out here earlier. That's a bamboo flute, mm-hmm. which they call mumbu. Now, Pius comes from the Sepik River area of Papua New Guinea, and Pius always, when he's doing concerts, he always holds up this hollow piece of bamboo and he goes, "The best instruments are the ones that you find in your garden. Costs nothing."
0: I love it.
1: And I do remember on an early Not Drowning Waving tour that we didn't have any. We had to break into the botanical gardens after midnight and illegally cut a bit of bamboo. And then he sort of, so we apologized.
2: Allegedly.
1: Yes, allegedly, yes. But Pius will hold this. Look, sometimes you're about a foot and a half long. There's all sorts of ranges. Like, some of them are like about a metre and a half long. But with this small instrument, he just creates this wall of sound filled, you know, the opera house or the concert hall or something. It's quite amazing instrument. And it's just got the one hole. But all the notes are played by you. You cup your left hand over the end and you sort of play it like a normal flute with that, you know, across the top. But the hand opens and closes at the other end and gets all sorts of sounds. It's quite a phenomenal.
0: Well, I'm impressed you just played the mobile phone. That's an unusual instrument as well. Well done, you. To use these instruments, David Bridie, that go beyond what most of us are used to hearing or playing, that it pushes not just our ideas of what music is further out. How does that enrich the music for you, do you think, as a composer, when you have at your disposal literally a world of sounds?
1: Interesting point. One thing I think everybody finds fascinating about travelling is you and going to places where there are different cultures. It's your mind is open to sounds and tastes and smells and things that are new to you. And so it's like hearing something for the first time. And at the beginning, the scales that they're singing or the sound of the instrument sound a bit unfamiliar and slightly weird, but then after a while it becomes something you tune into, and then the people from that country are listening to sounds that we find familiar and they're going, they sound a bit weird. And then although I dare say that the Western world sounds have infiltrated their communities more than their sounds have ours. But look, traditional music in Papua New Guinea and the Solomons, and with First Nation Australia to the north, you get there's a complexity in there that is often overlooked. And there's textures and sounds.

0: sounds and rhythms and meanings in the sound that have that opens up a whole new world. And the masters of those instruments are as brilliantly talented as, you know, the masters of violins or pianos or guitars or our kind of drumming. Yeah,
1: Dave. One thing I'm learning really quickly as we're listening to these pieces in isolation is just how quickly they can create a really dramatic imagery, like the swirling pipes.
0: Yeah,
1: instantly thought of somebody, you know, in a desolated place, opening up a creaking door in an abandoned thing, and the bamboo flutes, maybe walking through the jungle to find a gorilla or something in the haze. So it really just, it's something we don't always think about, but on this day, unusual song day, you have drawn our attention to that and really enlightened us. We thank you so much for your time.
0: That's good to be able to chat about something that doesn't get talked about enough, these instruments. But thanks a lot for having us on.
2: Yeah, an honour to have you on, David. Thanks so much, mate.
1: Thanks, Dave.
0: Okay.
2: Cheers. David Bridie, Australian musician, songwriter, composer, producer and purveyor of uncommon instruments on this Uncommon Musical Instrument Awareness Day. Oh, it was awesome.
1: Oh, yeah. So good.
2: Yeah.
1: We've had a few texts on this. Other quirky musical inventions are the washboard, the skiffle board and the wobble board.
2: Very good. And also about, of course, the end is nigh with the discount or the excise reduction or being taken off. The reduction in excise took weeks to flow through to the Bowser. I guarantee you the return of excise will be instantaneous and the stockpiled fuel charged at the higher rate, writes Wayne in the Hunter Valley at North Rossbury.
1: We've had another one. Jeff from Ballina says, we've just completed a four-wheel drive trek across the Great Central Road from Winton in Queensland to Laverton in WA and returned to northern New South Wales via the Nullarbor. Fuel is consistently dearer on the coast within a couple of hours of a fuel terminal that it is in most inland. So that's interesting to note.
2: Interesting observation, Jeff. Thanks very much. And thanks for all your observations in regard to that and the text about songs with uncommon instruments throughout. And congratulations on popcorn. That was
1: Thank
2: a triumph.
1: Thank you. Stella.
2: Absolute triumph. Have a wonderful week, Ms. Christy Dawes.
1: Ditto.
2: And thank you, as always, to Larice for all her work. And thank you for your company.
3: It's 11 o'clock. Good morning. Tony Matthews with ABC News. US President Donald Trump says his newly established Board of Peace has reached an agreement for the disarmament of Hamas. America's editor, John Lyons, has more.
4: President Trump officially launched his Board of Peace in January, but within weeks went to war with Iran. The board has had little profile since then, but now President Trump says it's reached an agreement for the complete disarmament of Hamas and other armed groups in Gaza. In a social media post, he thanked mediators Egypt, Qatar and Turkey and said the deal would be carried out in phases, with Israeli forces withdrawing as disarmament proceeds. It was not known if Hamas had agreed to any deal. John Lyons, ABC News, Washington.
3: New South Wales Premier Chris Minns has called on Shoalhaven Council to rethink its controversial community property proposal, saying it should undertake further consultation before proceeding. The council has faced a growing backlash after voting this week to begin investigating the sale or redevelopment of several properties occupied by a homeless shelter, children's disability service and a youth centre. Mr Minns says the council has a responsibility to listen to the community.
5: There's a minimum level of courtesy that governments must undertake, particularly when they're pursuing a controversial policy, and that must be to speak to the local community, not-for-profits, organisations that do good work in the community. So I'm hoping that, given it's a controversial decision, given there's a lot of community backlash to it, maybe the council will have a rethink.
3: A federal Labor MP is facing calls from the opposition to stand down from his duties as a special envoy for defence and veterans while he fights assault charges. Luke Gosling is accused of assaulting Northern Territory Administrator David Connolly at a community festival earlier this month and will appear in court in September. He strenuously denies the allegations. Appearing on News 24, National Senator Bridget McKenzie has called on Prime Minister Anthony Albanese to take action against Mr. Gosling.
6: It's an important part of our democracy, of keeping integrity within our Westminster system, that the Prime Minister does do the right thing and stand Mr Gosling aside until his name is cleared or until the matter is dealt with in court.
3: The body of a 33-year-old man will begin its journey home to Nepal today, 7 months after he was found outside a Sydney train station. Bikram Lama came to Australia in 2013 as an international student, but began sleeping rough after several years. His body went undiscovered for 6 days before he was found outside St James Station last December. Australian music journalist and broadcaster Glenn A. Baker is being remembered for his passion for music after his death at the age of 74. Tamsin Buckle has more.
7: Glenn A. Baker was known for his encyclopedic knowledge of rock and pop music, winning BBC's Rock Brain of the Century 3 times in the 1980s. He worked as the editor of Billboard magazine for more than 2 decades, also writing 17 books throughout his career. In the mid-1970s, he was part of a research project that led to the formation of youth music radio station Double J, which later became Triple J. Baker's son, Orson, says his father died after a period of illness.
8: Music became something that he could cling to, something that brought him, obviously, joy.
7: Baker was also known for his distinctive brimless hats and collection of 80,000 records.
3: Australia has completed a historic 1-2 in the women's 5,000 metres at the Commonwealth Games, with Rose Davies pipping Jess Hull to gold in Glasgow. It's Davies' second gold of the Games after her triumph in the 10,000 metres, making her the first Australian woman to complete the double at the Commonwealth Games. It's also the first time Australian women claimed both gold and silver in the 5,000. Hull has told ABC Sport the result exemplifies Australia's growth in middle and long distance running.
9: To go 1-2 is just so special, and I mean first and second in the 5,000 for Australia, like that's never been done, and yeah, I think it just shows what we've done as a nation in the middle and the long distances, to just sort of expect medals now and to put ourselves in position to do it.
3: To the weather around the state, isolated showers along the northern and central parts of the coast, tending scattered along the coastal fringe of the Hunter, mid-north coast and far north coast. It'll be fine elsewhere. Mostly sunny for Sydney today, the slight chance of an evening shower along the coast and a top of 18 degrees. ABC News, it's 11:05.
10: So there I was in Auntie Jean's frock.
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22: My guest today is a 6-foot-tall, pink-haired ray of sunshine. Hannah Maloney is the Tasmanian presenter for Gardening Australia on ABC TV. She's the author of 3 books about gardening. The most recent, Why We Garden, is based on conversations that Hannah had with thousands of people about why it is they choose to spend all this time and hard work planting and weeding and fertilising. Growing up in a big family in inner-city Brisbane, Hannah learned firsthand the many gifts that gardening can bring. Things like fresh food, income, community connections, and other things that are less tangible, more of the spirit. Things like what her dad was experiencing when he would go and sit in the late afternoon with a beer in the place that he called his church. Hannah's own early years of growing things were focused more on functionality and activism. But then one day, a dahlia unexpectedly lit up her heart and introduced her to the importance of beauty. Hi, Hannah.
23: Hello, Sarah.
22: I want you to tell me about your garden at home in Hobart. What does it look like and smell like at the moment?
23: Oh, well, it's a beautiful place. It's full of colour, and we happen to live on an incredibly steep 30-degree slope. So it's a series of terraces and staircases connecting all the levels together. But the garden is always pumping, even though right now it's midwinter. There's lots of food. There's fruit and nut trees. There's a huge amount of herbaceous floral plants and natives. And so every morning we're out there watching, you know, the spinebills, the New Holland honeyeater birds, all these native birds come in and doing what they do best. And we've got two milking goats and honeybees and a very enthusiastic little puppy running around.
12: What sort of edible plants or veggies are growing at the moment?
23: Yeah, so we have everything. So people often say, oh, you can't grow food in Tassie winter. I'm like, come and check it out then. We've got, lots of broccolis and broad beans and garlics are on the way and all the leafy greens and, turnips and carrots and beetroots. And so we eat really well down here.
12: You mentioned two milking goats. I spent some time as a woofer on a goat farm in Chile and I feel I'm still recovering from my encounters with those goats. What are the temperaments like of your two?
23: Look, we've got some real sweethearts. And look, goats can, like just like us humans, with all different types of characters. And they do have a pretty big reputation for being escape artists or cranky old buggers. But our goats, we've got two Nigerian dwarf goats who the mum's called Darling and the daughter is called Daisy. And that they are just absolute two little angels. And so they're very soft and gentle, these creatures. And I have lived with some pretty gregarious goats in the past, so I feel your pain, mate.
12: Did you name them that with the hope that that would create certain kinds of character? Or was that a reflection of what you could sense in their spirits?
23: A bit of both.
12: And they're not just sort of, you know, they're not just visitors to your garden. They're kind of part of the way it works. What role do they play in the garden?
23: Oh, they're our number one nutrient cyclers. So we actually really rely on our goats to process a lot of the weeds or old plant matter. So they love to eat green stuff. So they eat all those things and turn them into manure, which we then channel into our compost systems, which then goes back onto our garden. And so without the goats, you'd actually have to do a lot of mulching or take away a lot of green matter. And that to me just is work. I'm like, I don't want to have to do that. So the goats are incredibly important making our garden function, but also just delightful.
12: You have a few different structures in your garden as well, Hannah. Tell me about the greenhouse that your husband built for you.
23: Oh, it's basically like a little fairy house. It's beautiful. So it's a timber frame, pitched roof, glass house. And Anton, my husband, built it over a few months. And for many years, we've had this bit of stained glass in a window that his grandmother, Dorothy Smith, had made. And it's of this beautiful bird. And he's like, oh, Hannah, I'm going to put it as a feature window in our greenhouse. And so now we've got this gorgeous stained glass window feature in our greenhouse where we grow our tomatoes and basils and ginger plants, and it feels spiritual in there. It's so gorgeous and you know, productive, but also incredibly special and beautiful.
12: What about your actual house where your family live? Does it blend in seamlessly with the foliage and, you know, delicate greens and browns?
23: Oh, no, it's the opposite. We live in a 100-year-old timber cottage, and having travelled a little bit through parts of Asia and remote islands, one time sailing with Anton's parents, we went to this one island which had every colour house you could possibly imagine, the rainbow. And we said to each other, if we ever get a house, it's not going to be beige. And so we've painted our house hot pink with green trim. And to us, it just says love and happiness. And it definitely sparks that every time you look at it.
12: So where's your favourite place in the garden, if you had to name one spot that you love?
23: Yeah, I think it's just next to the campfire, Sarah. It's just the campfire is just a circle of bricks and we with some chairs gathered around it on our little patch of lawn. It's next to the greenhouse. It overlooks our goats in the garden and Nipaluna Hobart. And it's just a place to gather and be and just to soak up the goodness. And it's the simplest space and it's also one of the specialest space.
12: Tell me about the very first garden you created, Hannah, back when you were a kid.
23: Oh, so I come from a big gardening family, so there was always a garden, but my personal first garden was in an old rusty wheelbarrow, and my dad would just, you know, once my wheelbarrows wore out, he's like, all right, can be turned into a little flower patch, and my wheelbarrow was just full of pansies, and, you know, it was, I say my garden, but Dad would plant it and supervise it and make sure it was watered and that it didn't die, but it's very
12: you
23: proudly mine.
12: You had a supervisorial role in that. He was
23: correct.
12: The worker.
23: Yeah, and I had like an irrational amount of pride and joy about it. I was like, check that out. You know, I love that. I think it's the best thing we can give to kids. Like, I think I was around 7-ish at that time. It's just like that sense of accomplishment and connection to nature and outside and our role in producing life. Like, what a gift.
12: Just the magic of seeing something come up through the soil is pretty extraordinary at any age, I think.
23: It never gets old. Never.
12: You're the youngest child in your family. So where did your parents and siblings live before you came along? What kind of life were they up to?
23: They actually lived in quite a few places across Australia. And my mum and dad come from a Catholic worker background, so really strong in social justice in particular.
12: What
23: so
12: does
23: my,
12: that-

0: mean? What's Catholic worker?
1: To me, so there's many flavours of religion, and Catholic workers are people who they walk the talk. So Mum and Dad met in Melbourne, where they both grew up, and they were running open houses for homeless people and prostitutes to live in with them, alongside them. So an open house was, the doors are open to anybody in need. So they support people of all walks of life, just to get back on their feet or give them a feed or just, a friendly cup of tea. And they worked a lot in in Aboriginal communities across Australia as well, just running local shops and supporting people. But basically it's like, be a really good person, share everything you have, including your house. And so that's the kind of houses they had with, one kid, two kids, three, four kids. I was number five. Apparently, I just tipped it over the edge. They went, we're going to sort of close the door a little bit. And so I didn't grow up with such an open home, but my siblings remember just that, constant thoroughfare of people coming through, which I think has, its challenges, but also its absolute beauty as well. So even though I grew up in more of a nuclear family situation in Brisbane, the community is so strong where I grew up in West End, Brisbane, and that social justice element of how to be in the world is just, I think, threaded through all of us kids in different ways.
0: When you picture your childhood house and its garden, Hannah, what do you see?
1: Oh, a sprawling Queenslander with, verandas wrapped around most of it and big trees out the front, native trees that Dad planted. Apparently when we got there, I was, a tiny baby born there, but it's a mechanic's yard. But all I remember is rainforest out the front, herb nursery out the back, kids everywhere. And just being in Queensland, the house is never closed because it's so hot. And so just this inside-outside life, which I think a lot of Queenslanders and top-end Australians can relate to, where you didn't really wear shoes until you go to school. And even when you do that, you take them off when you get to school. And just that absolute outsideness I love. And you're always playing on the street with the kids down the road. And as long as you're home before dinner, the street lights come on, you've got to be inside. Like all these wonderful rules from parenting in the 90s, it seems, which aren't so applicable now.
0: This free-range childhood. So what kind of stuff in particular in the garden did you and your siblings and your mates get up to in that house?
1: Yeah. So in our garden, there was definitely the herb nursery my dad ran, which we weren't allowed to ruin or play in. But we had incredible tree houses. And we had one tree house and the macadamia tree. When I say tree house, that is maybe too elaborate. It was just like some plank of wood banged into the tree, to the trees. But we just play up there for ages and push the trampoline underneath the macadamia. And then you jump out of the macadamia tree onto the trampoline, which had no sides to it. And you just pray and whirl off into the bushes and break something. Never broke anything. But then we had a second tree house complex next door. This old guy let us make tree houses and his two mango trees, which we built a really dodgy bridge between, and we just eat mangoes all the time. I just can't even believe it. How good was that?
0: And then your grandma moved into the street as well. Does that mean her garden became part of your room to roam too?
1: Oh, absolutely. So by the end of that era, we had three gardens in that street, which were full of herb nursery and kids. But my dad and mum eventually bought the house next door to expand the herb nursery. Then my dad's mum moved across the road and he's like, oh, you've got a backyard too. And so the herb nursery jumped the road and expanded. And we ended up with around half an acre of herb nursery in the middle of the city. So incredibly unique, but at the time just very, normal and boring.
0: And so your dad was growing herbs to sell as a business. What about food to eat? Did you guys eat food from what was planted in that garden?
1: Oh, absolutely. So we had chickens and ducks for the eggs. We had banana trees, macadamia, mango trees, obviously, but we had lots of, salad greens and more of those high turnover crops as opposed to garlics and things. But we also had what we called the pumpkin house, which was a massive pergola, and Dad would grow pumpkins across it, so it'd become the seasonal shade. And the pumpkins would hang down like old lady boobs. It's just boobs everywhere. We loved it, just all these things. So it was very much integrated into what was a working space for my father, but it's absolutely a playground and very edible when you look back on it. So much food woven throughout it.
0: Were your parents strict about what you ate when you were growing up?
1: So strict. There's no sugar allowed in the house. One time my mum caught me eating the carob powder by the spoonful and she was so angry she banned carob powder from the house.
0: It
1: was
0: dark, horrible.
1: So it was, you know, very healthy, very wholesome, but for kids it was agony. And they sent us to a primary school where there was a no sugar rule, no lolly rule. And so, you know, being kids though, you find it was always a way. So you go to your friend's house or, you know, you'd find 50 cents and go down and buy, you know, 51 cent lollies from the corner shop and, you know, just swallow them all.
0: Sometimes late in the day, Hannah, you'd see your dad out in the garden, not necessarily doing chores, but just sort of hanging out. What was that about?
1: Yeah, so he had this place called the back paddock, which is on, you know, a quarter acre property. So it's not a real paddock, but it was a patch of the garden where he could put a chair and all he could see was the nearby citrus trees and gum trees, and he could look up and not see any power lines or house roof lines. And so to him, who his, you know, spiritually, he just wanted to be in the bush. That's just where, that's his place in the world. And so it's like, this is my back paddock. And you'd find him there most evenings with a beer, just quietly, just, you know, listening to the birds or watching the leaves. And he calls that's his church, essentially, just being in the back paddock.
0: My guest on Conversations today is Hannah Maloney, gardener extraordinaire and one of the hosts of Gardening Australia on ABC TV. Sounds a pretty magic environment to grow up in as a kid, but by the time you were a teenager, were there, you know, what sort of responsibilities did you have helping out in the herb nursery?
1: Yeah, I think, like, you know, like a lot of kids growing up in the family business, it can become a chore. And for me, I was like, oh, mate, you know, if you'd hear Dad come in the front door, you'd just hop to and run out the back door before he asked you to help out with the herb nursery. Because, you know, I wanted to be a kid and be a rambunctious teenager. So, like, you know, by the time I finished high school and moved out of home, as soon as I could, I was like, I am never working on a herb nursery ever again. It's relentless. It's hard work. But within 6 months of travelling Australia, I was working on a herb nursery in the Adelaide Hills and loving it.
0: What else was going on at home that made you wanting to move out of home?
1: I think that, you know, teenage years were, I was not an easy teenager. I think I had a pretty tough time just navigating the world and not an easy fit at the traditional education in high school. And unfortunately, when I finally did graduate, my mum got diagnosed with motor neurone disease, like, very quickly after graduating. And I think, you know, and within 11 months, she was dead, unfortunately. And so that year directly after high school, I obviously stayed home, and my older siblings moved back home. And, you know, looking back, what a thing to be able to do. We were able to keep my mum at home, nurse her there, and have palliative care eventually come and help look after her. But gee, it was just rotten. It was just, how can you say it? Like, you know, that disease is nothing good about it. It steals people's, you know, integrity and dignity as well as their bodies and eventually their life. And so I think, you know, I'd always wanted to travel and get out in the world, but after our beautiful mum passed away, she was such a legend. I was like, you know what, I've got to step out and shake things up and make the most of life, because she was only 54 when she died. Like, that's just, it was too much too soon for her. And as an 17 and 18 year old, I was like, wow, you know, if that's the case, I better crack on with this life thing and make the most of it.
0: Was your mum someone who spoke openly about her illness and her death with you and your brothers and sisters?
1: Oh, absolutely. She grew up and came from a very religious kind of Catholic upbringing, to the point where it wasn't very healthy. Like, they weren't allowed to play with the Anglican kids across the road. They had to go inside and sit down and not have too much fun. Like, not a good scene. And so I was so proud of her to be able to, you know, hold on to her version of religion. And eventually she became really interested in Buddhism as well. And she would, I would go to church with her. The local church at St. Mary's in West End was a beautiful, radical church run by Father Peter Kennedy, who was, you know, since been expelled from the church because he's too beautifully radical. And I love going to church with her because it was full of all the odd bods in our community. The singing was amazing. As a young kid, I got given a Freddo frog instead of the bread of communion.
0: Yeah.
1: I was like, yes, this is sick. I really love Father Peter Kennedy. Like, to this day, I respect him so much. And Mum would talk to us really openly. It sounds a bit strange, but she'd talk to us openly about death, like as a, well before she was sick, but just like, you know, it's healthy to think about death. It's healthy to think about your loved ones dying. And I remember this, you know, I was in my bedroom thinking about the people I

0: love most dying, which is my mum and dad, and crying. But and it's a horrible thing to think about. And I'm really grateful she kind of just gently put those things into my brain, at least, because when she was sick and when she did die, there was an understanding that this is, a natural thing. We will all die, and it doesn't take away from the tragedy and the hardness and, the sense of injustice around it. But it also gives you a bigger picture of how we are in this world, and I'm really grateful for those lessons.
1: It seems such an obvious kind of echo with gardens and the cycle that you're immersed in if you're with plants and with soil and watching that happen on that different scale. As you were working in gardens after leaving home, did that kind of also help soothe the loss of your mum? There's a phenomenon called grief gardening that you write about in the book. Was that true for you? Do you think, even if you weren't aware of it, maybe at the time?
0: Yeah, I think it was absolutely true, but I don't think I was aware of it really much at all. And grief gardening is only something, a term I've only learnt of more recently. But I think we intuitively, us humans, we seek out what helps us. And for a lot of us, that's being in nature. So I think I bushwalked and gardened and farmed all over Australia for, a good few years, really, Sarah, while I just let that grief move through me. And grief isn't a linear process. It comes and it goes and it evolves and it morphs and meshes. And I think having time in nature, time in the garden, just allows things to just move. And I think I say that again because grief can sometimes get stuck in your body and stuck in your spirit. And that's the last thing you want because it can fester there. And I think being able to let things move through you is the most important thing we can do, and let them evolve and, move on and come back and then move on again. And gardening's been an incredibly important thing for me, just to learn those lessons and just to get out of my head and get into my body and just remember to be part of nature and let nature do her thing.
1: There have been times where that's had kind of amazing results for you in the garden. Tell me about some a particularly successful crop of eggplants related to a tricky period.
0: Oh yeah, I'm looking back on young Hannah in my early 20s, and I had this, earth-shattering breakup from the first love of my life, a big love, and I actually initiated that breakup, so the irony was brutal, and I was so shaken, and I just absolutely left, just heartbroken. And in that season, I grew the best eggplant I had ever grown. And looking back, it's because I was always in the garden, because I was just walking around in circles at a loss of what to do with myself. And I was just found myself in the garden again and again, just nourishing the soil, nourishing the plants, and just trying to breathe some life back into me while I was doing that. And that took a lot longer than one season, by the way. But at the end of that season, I just poured what is effectively heartbreak onto my garden. And all I gave it to was my sadness, and it gave me perfect eggplants in return. And from that moment on, I was like, wow, I've always loved gardens, but I just looked at it with a new level of respect and awe as well. It's like, isn't this incredible where, this garden, I've given it not much goodness, and it's only given me goodness back.
1: Tassie is home for you now. What first brought you to Tasmania?
0: Oh, well, it was that boyfriend, actually, that heartbreak. But when I first came here, we came here to get on a bike riding holiday, and we're going to stay for 1 month only and then get back to South Australia, where we were based at that time. And we came for 1 month, ended up staying for 1 year because we just, I fell in love with it, and we got really engaged and really involved in the community down here and looking after the forests down here, beautiful old growth forests. So we did a lot of work just supporting campaigns around, educating people about the role of old growth forests in our ecosystems and thinking about just transition for industry workers and all those wonderful things. But I just fell in love with Tasmania, and I've never been able to shake it. So even though I was here for just a year that time, I knew when I left, I knew I was going to come back.
1: And when you and your partner found the house that you're in now, was starting from scratch with a garden something that you wanted, or what factor did that play in when you were looking for a home, what state the garden was in?
0: Yeah, my beautiful husband Anton and I, we both come from, long gardening backgrounds, so we're very experienced and skilled. And by the time that we were able to buy this house, we and with the, you know, modest budget that we had, we're like, look, we're going to get what we can get. We need to have really good sun and decent soil and a house with good bones and everything else we can work with. And so when we were open to, you know, whatever we could get. And so we got this very steep landscape, and mostly it was grass with some weedy shrubs. And eventually we bought the neighbouring half acre, which was 100% pure weeds. We started from scratch, essentially, where we cleared and terraced it. And so it looks like a moonscape, and that's quite confronting. But because we have so much experience with excavators and landscaping, we knew what had to happen, and we did it as quickly as we could and our budget allowed. And within a few years, it transformed. And these days, we're, you know, a good 10 plus years in now, it's an absolute oasis.
1: How did Gardening Australia enter your life?
0: Oh, what a dream. I love it. Dreams come true sometimes. Look, like a lot of people, I was one of the people they called and said, hey, can we come to your garden for one day of filming to showcase what you're doing? I was like, absolutely, you can come over. And so they came for that one day, and then they called me after that and said, hey, do you want to do like a guest stint of hosting just for like, you know, 6 mini stories on sustainable food production? I'm like, absolutely. And then based on that, they said, hey, do you just want to be like a sporadic guest presenter? Like, you know, we'll just come to your place every few months. I'm like, yep, I'll take whatever I can get. And then when beautiful dear Tino Carnevale decided to step out, who was the Tasmanian host for the show, they asked whether I'd be the new Tino, which I was beyond honoured. So, you know, having grown up in a household where we weren't really allowed to watch TV, but we were allowed to watch Gardening Australia. So growing up watching the gorgeous late Peter Kundal just be his great, weird, talented self, and to be able to, you know, slide in on that show with incredible colleagues that I have there now is an absolute honour, and just a beautiful, incredible gift to be part of such a great national community. Everywhere I go, I'm welcomed into people's gardens and their homes. I'm like, thank you so much.
1: Have you met a different kind of gardener than you were familiar with through working on that show?
0: Yeah, and I love this. I think I've come from a really functional gardening background where it's, you know, a commercial approach. You grow what you can eat and you can sell. And so growing a garden for just beauty, for example, is a really foreign concept for me, and one that I had to get my head around. I was like, what do you mean you don't have a productive patch? What do you mean you just grow roses and lawns? Like, what are you wasting your space for, in inverted commas? And over the years of, you know, working on the show, I've been to many hundreds of gardens with the show and without that show, and just learning just that all gardeners, we're actually the same. We're cut from the same cloth, or we've made in the same compost pile, where the love that we have for our gardens, the care that we put into our gardens, is the same. And that's just really opened up my heart to loving all gardens. Like, I love the roses. I can spend hours with someone who maybe we come from really different walks of life, and have, you know, I don't grow roses in my own garden personally, but I can geek out on anybody's garden and just really appreciate it, because we have the same type of love for land.

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1: My guest today is Hannah Maloney. Hannah's latest book, Why We Garden, draws on responses that thousands of people gave her when she asked them that question, why they garden. And there are plenty more reasons to come after the news headlines. 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
2: Hello, Tony Matthews with the latest from the newsroom. New South Wales Agriculture Minister Tara Moriarty says she's reported sexist comments made under posts on the Shooters, Fishers and Farmers Party social media page to police. The comments were made on a post about a pilot program for feral pig control announced last week by Ms. Moriarty at the New South Wales Farmers Annual Conference.

0: A survey warns cost of living pressures are resulting in many young people putting off going to the dentist until they're in crisis. The Australian Dental Association is also warning many young people are turning to do-it-yourself solutions as a result of the influence of social media. And authorities say the death toll from an earthquake that hit southwestern Japan earlier this week has risen to 34. Rescuers are still working to find survivors after the magnitude 6.8 earthquake hit Kumamoto Prefecture. More news at 12.
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2: My guest on Conversations today is Hannah Maloney. Hannah is the Tasmanian host of Gardening Australia on ABC TV. And her latest book, called Why We Garden, looks at the history and purpose of gardening. Let's go back to the beginning with gardens, Hannah. When did humans start planting things in the soil and growing them?
3: Well, tens of thousands of years ago, you can look across the globe and fascinatingly, you'll see, you know, different versions of gardening happening at you know, similar-ish times. But if you go back to what's called, you know, what was known as the Fertile Crescent, which we call now the Middle East, all these different regions would garden in incredibly natural, inherently fertile soils with, you know, abundant waterways. And so it made sense for people to settle there and to grow food there because of the abundant natural resources. You'll see different versions of this in Asia, in Papua New Guinea, all these different types of gardening develop in isolation of each other. And some of these transported across the world. And in Australia, it's interesting because, you know, many years later, we have inherited what's kind of a European or English kind of agriculture to the oldest soils in the world, which is what Australia is based on. It's not necessarily, it's not a natural fit. If you look at Aboriginal and Torres Strait Islander culture here, it's a different type of agriculture, which is moves with the landscape, and it has soft-footed animals, and it's got perennial crops and all these different things. It's an interesting thing where agriculture is at its best when it's of that place, and it doesn't necessarily transfer itself very well to all climates and all soil types.
2: In terms of the sort of settled agriculture that took off in parts of the Northern Hemisphere, what kind of consequences did that, you know, gardening that then becomes farming, what sort of consequences did that have for society and culture, which we might not necessarily automatically connect with growing things in the soil and harvesting them?
3: Well, what comes to mind when you ask that, Sarah, is like we have these kind of cultural legacies, if you like. So we've inherited these cultural legacies of agriculture, but also how we relate to land. And a big one in Australia is the lawn culture. And so lawn has this really strong history of being associated with the upper class. And so in England, for example, if you're doing well in life, you've got a big house, a big manor, and you have meadows of lawn, and you don't have a veggie garden or a market garden site because other people of lower class will grow food for you and just deliver it to you. And you have your lawn and your roses and your hedges and that's it, maybe a fountain. And so it became an aspirational aesthetic for people of all classes. And in Australia, we have that aspiration to have our lawn and our roses in the front of our gardens. You're keeping up with the Joneses. You're doing a beautiful presentation of who you are. And if you do happen to have a veggie garden, it's behind the house. It's out of sight because heaven forbid someone knows that you grow food. But this is the cultural legacy we have. And it's a really fascinating thing how deep it is in us as a culture. And so...
2: And you even went on a deep dive into something called lawn porn.
3: Yeah.
2: Hannah, what is this?
3: Oh, my God. I still get teased by my family about this. But this is the thing. Like, you know, some of your listeners will know about this, but if there's a corner of the internet that you can go to watch your lawn porn. And it's basically videos of people mowing lawn and doing really crisp edges. And often it's got like their voiceovers is like a really calm kind of meditative voice, just talking through their techniques and which tools they're using. I have spent like an embarrassing amount of hours.
2: Why? What are you getting out of that, this sort of wild organic permacultural gardener? What do you like about that?
3: Look, I cannot give you a straight answer. There's a weird bit of my brain which loves the order they're imposing. Mm. Like, wow, look at that straight line. Look at that shade of green. I have watched videos of people's

0: spray painting brown lawn green for that instant satisfaction. These are things I would never do, but it fascinates me. Like, I think it's like I'm watching aliens. I'm like, wow, look what they're doing
1: and
0: now.
1: Maybe there's something, you know, in humans that responds to the bringing of order and of sort of symmetry and structure to a landscape as well.
0: This is what I've landed on. I think we love to make a footprint, and whatever type of footprint that is, we like to do it. And so, you know, I'm not against lawns inherently. I have a little patch of lawn. It's a bit of a clover diverse meadow, but I still a lawn. And I think we like to kind of carve ourselves into a landscape, and how we do that will manifest differently. But lawn porn is like my extreme version of that happening.
1: In terms of growing plants for food, growing veggies for food, which, as you say, traditionally in our houses goes at the back behind the house. I mean, in earlier generations in Australia, that was something common because it was needed financially, and then it kind of fell out of favour. It's come back now. Is it still around something to do with the cost of living, or is there more at stake with why people grow their own food now in gardens?
0: Yeah, so when you test this question at certain times, you get different answers. I think the cost of living, of course, is a real issue for so many people across the country. Well, I asked hundreds or thousands of people why they gardened, and I gave them some multiple choice questions. And the number one answer was people garden for joy. And that was, I was like, oh, that's a bit simplistic. But when you really dig deep into that, it's around feeling connected to yourself, to nature, and feeling good and strong in the world, which is, you know, or what all everybody would like. And so people are absolutely still growing. And of course, you dive into other the other answers, they're all incredibly still substantial in how many people will grow food to save money. It's a real thing because we do have this cost of living crisis. And while gardens can cost a little bit of money to set up, they don't have to, but they can. Once established, it's a significant saving you can make, and people have, you know, it's well documented about how, you know, how many dollars you can save per week and how helpful that can be.
1: It's something the writer Tim Winton mentioned to you.
0: Yeah, he mentioned a great thing. He's like, one of the reasons he gardens is that for that sense of safety and security. And he's like, you know, it's like having a couple of rain tanks full of water. So, and he said it's like a memory from, you know, having young kids and strapped for cash. And he's like, yeah, I haven't got much cash, but, you know, if I've got some veggies in the ground and I know I can go fishing, I'm going to be okay. So it's that security thing. So it's a real thing. Like, I share that sense of desire for security as well that Tim Winton mentions. And when COVID ripped through all of us and all those years ago now, both my husband and I just looked around and went, oh, we're okay, because we had this amazing veggie garden. And even though the shops had run out of all fresh veggies, we didn't go without. And people think those, you know, we hear these stories about, you know, world wars or immigrants having to travel and be displaced. And we feel, I think in Australia, we feel, a lot of us feel disconnected from those hardships, but those hardships are coming and going, you know, with things like COVID. And climate scientists tell us to expect more of these disruptions, whether it's a pandemic or a natural disaster or all these things, which, you know, they're big and scary. And I think we can be prepared for them as a community and have fun in the process. I don't think this has to be a doom and gloom scenario. I think it can be one of full of opportunity and joy.
1: Well, gardens are a means for connection often. I mean, not just connection with the earth, but connection with other people. That's something that many of your respondents mentioned to you. Tell me about an example of that in your own life, the Flower Power Project. What was that?
0: Yeah, my beautiful friend Nadia Dante, it was her idea actually, and she noticed one year, because I come from a functional gardening background, I never really used to grow lots of flowers unless they were edible or functional. And my young daughter, when she came to the nursery with me one day, said, oh, Mama, can we get that beautiful flower? And it was a dahlia plant. It's like, oh, yeah, cool, whatever. Bought one, whacked it in the garden, in the corner, forgot about it. And then it proceeded to grow and just overwhelm me with its abundance and beauty. And my whole heart lit up. I was like, oh, my God. And I was talking to my friend Nadia, because I wouldn't shut up about it, about how beautiful dahlias are. And she came up with the idea. She's like, Hannah, next season, do you want to, we'll squeeze as many dahlias and other flowers as we can into our urban gardens, and we'll start something called the Flower Power Project, which is where we grow flowers, and then once they're producing, we'll cut bouquets every week, and people can nominate people in the community that they want to say thank you to for doing good work

0: for the community. So people like the local shopkeeper, teachers, lawyers, single parents, whatever that might be.
1: Such a beautiful idea. I love this.
0: And so we grew so many flowers and delivered so many bouquets with these love letters. People would write love letters and we'd print them out and then we'd deliver them to the workplaces or the home addresses. And it's just a way of, you know, giving back to the community. And who, you know, when someone gives you a flower, let alone a bunch of flowers, it's an incredible conduit of love and joy. And then the next season we did a different version where we just set up a flower stand on the local footpath at our outside our playground, and we just encourage people to come and write letters and pick a bouquet and take it to whoever they wanted to. And that was great again, because you never knew who was going to walk by, and you built all these community connections, which, you know, sometimes you'd know the people, but most of the time you didn't. And I think people often say, oh yeah, that's lovely, Hannah, good for you, that's just a, you know, a little soft project. But I actually push back. I'm like, these projects are so savvy and so strategic to build, you know, what some people refer to as a critical infrastructure of the times, which is community fabric to hold us all together through good times, but potentially maybe some hard times as well. And knowing your community and building local geographic community is everything. And flowers can be a way of doing that.
1: So in your own garden, have you, you know, gone against the presumptions of young Hannah and had some outrageous excess of plants to there just because you think they're beautiful?
0: Oh, yeah. These days, look, I think at my peak, I had a rack over 100 dahlia plants. I've now gone down to a more modest 40 plants. And so, but we've got flowers everywhere. We've got a really good veggie garden. But underneath and around my fruit and nut trees, I've got lots of salvia flowers and geraniums. Like, geraniums often like poo-pooed for being, oh, they're old lady plants. I'm like, mate, they're just plants. Like, they're awesome. So, like, yeah, I don't get it when people say, oh, that plant's really trendy at the moment, or that one's not in style. I'm like, what is this weird human thing that we put onto plants? Like, they're just all fantastic.
1: I think about you describing your dad sitting out there in what he called his back paddock. Is that being his church or his kind of version of spirituality? Is that something people talk to you about too, that there's that kind of less tangible but really important sort of connection to land through being in their gardens?
0: Yeah, and for so many of us, like, most Australians live in cities or towns, and so for most of us, our gardens are our connection to nature. Through that garden gate is our doorway to remembering that cityscapes are still landscapes. And I think people might not call it spirituality, but it's like that, you know, that invisible something, you know, oh, I just feel better. And I've talked to so many people where they go, you know, it's just that something, you know, that special something. And I think it's what we're all talking about, whether you call it, you know, I call it fizzy links of love that connect us all. Some people just call it spirituality. My dad calls it the back paddock, you know, and I think it's whatever you call it, it's that non-tangible goodness that kind of feeds you. It fills you back up when maybe you're feeling tired, depleted, sad, whatever that is. It just kind of lifts you back up a little bit.
1: Can you feel it for more than one place? Because, I mean, you're really rooted in your garden now, but lots of us move about from town to town, house to house. How do we carry that connection to a garden when we leave it?
0: Yeah, and I think about this too, because I grew up in Brisbane, and when I go back there, I was like, oh, I just feels like, you know, it's home is in your bones. I'm like, oh, yeah, the subtropical air is humming with cicadas. It's like, yeah. So, of course, you can have it for more than one place, and that's a beautiful thing to hold on to, that you have this, you can accumulate these connections across the country and maybe even across the world. And I don't think it takes away from any of the other connections you have. I think it just helps give you this beautiful understanding of planet Earth, and that, you know, it's all connected, and how beautiful that you can build these relationships with country and landscape everywhere you go.
1: My guest on Conversations today is Hannah Maloney. Artists, you know, writers, painters, of course, are always taking inspiration from the landscapes that surround them, including their own little plot of garden, whether that's just a window box or a suburban garden. You encouraged Anton, your husband, to really get stuck into a creative project in your garden, to bring the art into the garden. What was that?
0: Yeah, my beautiful husband, he actually broke his hip one year in a very bad way, where he had to basically lie down for 3 months. And it was just, it was not a good time. And for people who are very, very active, it's really hard to suddenly not be able to be active. So It was happened to be summer. I was like, okay, we're going to do this giant garden project where we're going to mosaic this 10-metre by 2-metre wall. And so,
1: had you done much mosaicking before, Hannah?
0: Oh no, no. I think you know, in primary school you mosaic a cup and stuff. But you know, like, we're big believers of just having a crack. But we spent, like, you know, we said it was very much a group project, but Anton made was driving it. And over 3 months of that summer, we called it like an unofficial kind of art therapy project, because he just would sit there most days and smash plates and smash tiles and then piece them all back together again. And we now have this incredibly gorgeous mosaic wall, which is white and yellow stripes with black grout. And it's so in your face and outrageous, and it's really beautiful because you can see who did what sections. Like, my friend, bless you, Marcella, isn't very good. She's got the bumpy section. My sister Caitlin is intricate, and her set is really intricate and perfect. And then mine's, you know, good enough, you know, and Anton just comes and weaves it all through. And I love the art that tells stories, and I love the art that can also help heal bones, but also heal spirits.
1: And Anton even went one step further than this mosaic. What else did he create?
0: Well, after his hips healed enough that he could start walking around and get a bit more strength, I was like, okay, now we've done the wall, because he had to still have some time off work. Can you please weld me a life-size unicorn sculpture for the garden? And he's like, yeah, all right. So he had never welded before, but he borrowed a welder from our gorgeous friend DC, and he went to the local tip shop, South Hobart Tip Shop, and just got scraps of metal. And Anton's an incredible natural artist. He thinks in 3D. So whether it's building a greenhouse or mosaicing or making a dinosaur cake for our daughter, he's really good at just making things happen. And we now have this beautiful unicorn sculpture with perfect proportions. I just don't even know how he does it. But I think it was so great, because it reminds me of, you know, the love that we have for each other. But it was during a pretty tough time where he was really struggling, you know, physically, but also just to come back to himself and his strength of spirit. And he credits that time of, you know, just being outside and just being creative and remembering what he's good at and being able to contribute to the goodness of the world. And I think art is such an incredible way that we can, you know, help bring people back to themselves.
1: You write about something called gardening for time travel. What does that mean?
0: Yes. Well, this is my favourite type of gardening. But it comes from this term, was inspired by a term called being a time rebel, which is from social philosopher Roman Krznaric. And time rebels are people who believe in working towards intergenerational justice, which basically means everything we do now can be a gift for future generations. So I live now thinking, okay, how can what I do now benefit my children's, children's, children's, children's, for all of us? And so I see gardening as a form of time travel, because what I do now with my soil health, with the trees I choose to plant, it's going to live on beyond my short lifetime. So everything I do now, I'm like, how can I time travel? We're bending time here. So the trees that I plant now, how can I make sure they're still around in 100, 200 years, whatever that might be? And I'm time traveling into the future to think about that. And I love that, because being a time rebel, it's also informed by the past. So you're thinking about what people have done, your ancestors or other ancestors have done in the past that have benefited you, and then you're taking that, standing on their beautiful shoulders and building on it. And gardening and landscape management more generally, whether it's with large farms or public spaces, is an incredible way we can give back to the present, but we can lay some incredible ground for the future as well.
1: These ideas informed a cabaret show that you created, Hannah. What was that? Describe that. What would we have seen if we were lucky enough to be in the audience for your cabaret spectacular?
0: Yeah, so I made a one-woman climate justice cabaret with like a 50-strong community choir behind me, and they would have seen me in my wedding dress on stage in gold sparkly boots. My wedding dress is like a green dress full of nasturtiums, which my husband Anton made me, because he can make anything. And they would have come and seen me share a story about what activism can look like and how activism is for everybody. And for me, my version has looked involved in lots of different things, but really I use gardening as a form of solution-based activism. We all have our own version of how we can care for our beautiful world and for one another, and to find it and do it.

0: that we might not be very good at them, you can still do them. So the moral of the story was that even though I'm a pretty shit singer, I'm going to do it anyway because I'm going to be brave and have a crack. And just like, you know, when we think about activism, we can be brave and have a crack, you know. And I think it's about getting outside your comfort zone and just seeing how far you can just stretch your beautiful head and heart to be of use in this world for this world. I think that's a wonderful thing that we can all do our own version of singing. You don't have to sing a cabaret song though.
1: As you're describing your activism, Hannah, there's so much happiness and sort of delight in that. Is that sort of a strategy as well?
0: Oh, look, being an activist makes me happy because once you're aware of, you know, the big hard truths of the world, you can't turn it off. You can't ignore them.
1: But how does that not leave you feeling kind of overwhelmed and depressed and exhausted?
0: Well, I absolutely have felt all those things, Sarah, but the key thing for me is to move through that and get active instead. So don't just get anxious. Get active. And being active is what brings me joy. And that's where you meet people doing something similar. And that's where you find solutions. And that's where you can make a difference. And suddenly you realize, hey, you know what? I'm not dwelling in my gloom and doom. I'm actually moving through that because it comes and goes. And that's natural. But I'm absolutely focusing on the solutions. I want to throw all my energy behind the solutions. I don't want to waste time focusing on the problems. We know they're there. What are you going to do about it? And I think we can have fun in this process because, you know, we do ourselves a disservice if we only focus on the hard things and be really serious all the time. We need to craft the love and joy in this world as well, because that's why we're here. Bob Brown, who I interviewed for this book, he really emphasises that, former Greens leader, lifetime environmental activist and defender. He's like, we have to make time for love and joy. Otherwise, A, we won't be able to keep going because you'll run out of oomph and, you know, motivation. But B, it's why we're here. Humans, we want to feel good. We want to connect and we want to craft joy. And I think for me, that's been a really easy thing because living like I do, gardening's a central part of my life and building community is a big part of my life. These are joyful things. And once people see, you know, lead by example, all those kinds of things, they go, oh, actually, that looks like pretty good time you're having, Hannah. Maybe I'll do something similar.
1: and I guess the gardening is itself a joyful thing from the way that people described about all the benefits it brings, from that connection to land to just a sense of beauty to feeling physically active. I mean, the fact that so many of the hours of your day are spent involved in gardening, I guess that's nurturing all that energy that you have.
0: Yeah, definitely. And, you know, I've got to be honest here. Sometimes gardening is hard work and inconvenient. So it's not all just like frolicking in the flowers and all that. Like sometimes it's like shoveling mulch in the rain, or, you know, it's like you've got to do some task which you don't feel like doing. And it's all those things. But I find that fascinating that I like over the years when you might have a failed crop of tomatoes, or the blackbirds came and got all the cherries and you're crying and you're like, oh, why do I do this? And like, oh, well, I'd never not do this. Of course I'm going to keep going. Like it's never occurred to me to stop gardening despite some of the challenges that I've had. And I think that's beautiful because, you know, life is full of ups and downs. And I think holding on to the things that overall give you goodness is really important, and that comes in all different types of ways, but gardening is definitely a key way for me.
1: Your dad, who introduced you to gardening right at the very start of your life, he's ended up following you to Tassie. Mm-hmm. What's his relationship with his garden like now that he's older, you know, in his 80s?
0: Yeah, so he's in his 80s and he's moved from 40 acres to around 600 square metres in urban Hobart, so you know, his spirit does miss the bush, and that I absolutely understand that. But it's been a fantastic thing for him to be closer to some family, because it's myself and two other siblings who now live in Hobart. And so that's been a really beautiful thing. His relationship to his little patch there, it's, you know, all consuming. He's planted an inappropriate amount of gum trees in a small space.
1: Is that your opinion? Is that your professional opinion?
0: Yeah, and he knows it. But he's like, I don't care, Hannah. It's not my problem. But I love that for him, and I've helped plant those trees as well. I'm like, okay, Dad. But I love it, and it's his garden's spilt out into the front verge area now, so he's converted that grass lawn into more gum trees and shrubs beneath them. And his relationship, I think, is very much based on, you know, witnessing native birds move back into the landscape. He recently had a paddy melon, like a little wallaby, come into the garden, which is a big deal for where he lives. And that to him is, you know, a

0: think it gives him a lot of joy. And while he does miss being in the bush, I think he can just find those pockets in the city that you can craft, you know, your new back paddock, if you like, where you're surrounded by the trees. And I was over there recently, and from a certain angle, he has a view of factories, but no more, because the gum trees have grown up tall enough to screen them. And I love that evolution.
1: When you asked all these people this question, why are you garden? And part of the question was motivated by, like, we don't need to. We can choose just to go and get our eggplants or our tomatoes from the shop. Mm. We can choose to look at our screens rather than out the window. There's something maybe about the fact that it's not necessary to our survival individually that makes it so beautiful. Like, it's like we're out of that transactional system that, you know, we can think our whole lives operate in. We're connecting with some other way of being.
0: Yeah, I just love that. You've put it really well, Sarah, that despite the world we live in, like, we garden despite it, you know, because technically we don't have to, but like millions of us choose to because we know there's something special in there. And I love that. It's a gorgeous example of the human spirit going, no, I will continue to be human. So I love that.
1: It's been such a delight to speak with you, and I'm going to let you go now and get back to your garden. But thank you so much for being my guest on Conversations.
0: Absolute pleasure. Thanks, Sarah.
1: Hannah Maloney's most recent book is called Why We Garden. And you can, of course, see Hannah and often her beautiful Hobart garden on Gardening Australia on ABC TV. This story was recorded on the lands of the Turrbal and Yagara peoples and of the Muwinina peoples. It was produced by Maggie Morris. Our executive producer is Nicola Harrison. I'm Sarah Kanoski. Thanks for listening.
2: It's 12 o'clock. Good afternoon. Tony Matthews with ABC News. Premier Chris Minns has defended Agriculture Minister Tara Moriarty after sexist comments were made on the Shooters, Fishers and Farmers Party social media page. The comments were made on a post about a new pilot program for feral pig control announced last week by Ms Moriarty at the New South Wales Farmers Annual Conference. The Premier says women in politics shouldn't have to face comments of that nature.
3: No one deserves that kind of level of abuse. And if we're saying to young women in particular, we want you to get involved in civic life, we want you to run for office, and they expect that kind of abuse, I think a lot of people say, oh, I'll do something else. That's terrible.
2: Shooters, Fishers and Farmers Party MP Mark Banasiak says he wasn't aware of the comments and will take action on anything inappropriate. Former Catholic Schools New South Wales staffer Robert Asaf has told the Corruption Watchdog that a far-right Liberal Party faction at the centre of the inquiry used their funds to pay for a bucks party. Chantelle El-Khoury reports.
4: Part of the ICAC probe is examining whether prohibited donations were made to the New South Wales Liberal Party. The so-called New South Wales Reformers are a conservative Christian factional group in the party, associated with several key figures in the inquiry. Robert Asaf says its members treated faction funds as advances for personal expenses, including for a bucks party. He says they were immature and young at the time and intended to pay the money back. The inquiry also heard he knew about the concept of prohibited political donors, but didn't believe the group was breaking the law.
2: US President Donald Trump says a deal has been reached for Hamas to disarm and Israel to withdraw its forces from Gaza, but many hurdles and long timelines remain to wind down the war. Tuiyong Fitzpatrick has more.
5: Neither Hamas nor Israel have given immediate indication that they've agreed. In a post on social media, Mr. Trump says the agreement will be carried out in carefully structured phases. He adds that as disarmament is completed, Israeli forces will withdraw and the International Stabilization Force will work with a new Palestinian police force to take responsibility for keeping Gaza safe. Israel's military now controls more than half of Gaza, leaving Palestinians confined to squalid tent camps and heavily damaged urban neighbourhoods.
2: Two Australian creatives have shared stories of anti-Semitism they've encountered in the art world as the Royal Commission examines the creative sector. Rhiannon Solomon-Marin reports.
6: Artist and designer Nina Sanadze told this morning's hearing her residency at a studio was cancelled after she was doxxed on social media as being a member of a WhatsApp group of Jewish creatives. She told the commission when she later returned to retrieve some materials, she found the words Zio Dogs spray painted.

0: it on a door. Ms. Sanadza also said a gallery she set up, which had platformed Jewish artists, has now been forced to shut down.
1: There is no funding, there is no security. It is very hard. The artists are scared to exhibit.
0: Earlier, a comedian under the pseudonym CGM gave evidence of the overt and covert anti-Semitism he'd witnessed in the stand-up world.
2: More than 100 people have been charged during a two-day police operation cracking down on retail crime across Sydney's northwest. Abby Affleck reports.
3: Police say 116 people have been charged and another 65 people were issued infringement notices. The two-day operation took place at six major shopping centres in Parramatta, Chatswood, Hornsby, Penrith, Mount Druitt and Blacktown. It targeted shoplifters, preventing stock loss and protecting retail staff and customers. 10 young people were issued cautions during the crackdown and 106 banning notices were handed out. Police also conducted knife scanning operations at Parramatta and Hornsby, with 9 knives seized.
2: The Asian Football Confederation, under which Australia sits, is the latest to officially condemn FIFA's controversial plan to seek private investment for its competitions, including the World Cup. The AFC says it has great concern and disappointment that it was not consulted or that it didn't receive any analysis on the proposal. It calls the plan totally unacceptable, saying it undermines the very foundations of football. Looking at the weather for New South Wales, isolated showers along the northern and central parts of the coast, tending scattered along the coastal fringe of the Hunter, mid-north coast and far north coast. Mostly sunny for Sydney this afternoon, with a slight chance of an evening shower along the coast and a top today of 18 degrees. It's 12:05.
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5: Hello again and welcome to the show. Coming up, online threats are being made to the Agriculture Minister after the announcement of a feral pig program near Walgett. We'll have more details shortly. Also, the federal government has confirmed the local transmission of the H5 strain of bird flu. It's been detected in South Australia. It's also been detected in Victoria. Now a seagull's been found in South Australia today that's also believed to have the disease.
6: It was inevitable it was going to happen, Agnes. We've known this and we've been holding our breath for years now. A veteran professor, she put up a big world map of the of the flight paths of migratory birds. And she actually said to us, Australia's been very fortunate in dodging bullets, but it's not a question of if you get it, but when. And sure enough, it's arrived on our doorstep.
5: But first up today, violent threats have been made online following the New South Wales government's feral pig cull announcement. Last week, Agriculture Minister Tara Moriarty announced a pilot program in Walgett in the state's northwest that requires all landowners to work to eradicate feral pigs. Individuals who refuse to cooperate could face fines of up to $220,000 as daily fines as well. The Shooters, Fishers and Farmers Party is outraged by these fines and posted an attack video on the Facebook page last Friday. Numerous threatening and misogynistic comments were directed at the minister. They've been made by members of the public on that post. Tara Moriarty spoke about these threats in Parliament this week, saying that the flames of discontent have been fanned by the Shooters, Fishers and Farmers Party.
7: What it won't do, Mr President, is continue to entertain threats and vile abuse that has likely been generated by the member who asked the question on
8: the point of order has been taken. The Honourable Mark Banasiak.
9: I would ask that she withdraw that assertion that I've somehow encouraged the vile threats. I haven't seen any evidence of vile threats on her page. I've seen them on my page, I've promptly had them deleted.
5: Now, the minister says that the threats made to her online are now being investigated by the police.
10: I'm working with the police on the threats that have been made. Some of the comments are pretty vile, but some of them are actually threatening, and they're all terrible, but there's a difference between the two. And again, people should be able to have robust debates online. This isn't about controlling how people see the world, but there's no need at all to threaten anybody at any time with violence. It's just not on. as we head into the election campaign, I think it's starting to get worse.

0: notice. And so I've just taken the opportunity to call it out on this occasion, and I'll continue to do it.
1: The Minister, Tara Moriarty, explained that the Act that has been designed in such a way, the Biosecurity Act has been designed in such a way as to address recalcitrant and absentee farmers who are not tackling the pig issue.
2: It's incredibly frustrating for people who are putting resources into tackling feral pigs when they know the neighbour next door is refusing to get involved. Either they're an absentee landholder or even the government's not doing the right thing.
1: And the Premier, Chris Minns, this morning backed his minister against what he says are vile online threats, and he says this is totally unacceptable.
3: I thought it was appalling, and the fact that she's a good person, she's doing a good job in difficult circumstances, it's really neither here nor there. No one deserves that kind of level of abuse. And if we're saying to young women in particular, we want you to get involved in civic life, we want you to run for office, and they expect that kind of abuse, I think a lot of people say, oh, I'll do something else. That's terrible. So, I condemn it, and I hate to see it because it's the opposite of the kind of politics and engagement that we should have in Australia. I don't think we've had it in the past, 20 years ago, 30 years ago. You never saw that kind of abuse. People would be too shamed to label someone like that. But now they feel like they've got impunity to do it online, and it's disgraceful.
1: That's the Premier, Chris Minns, there. Now, New South Wales Farmers President Rebecca Reardon also says this sort of online abuse is completely unacceptable.
0: The problem is we've got 100 million pigs running around Australia. They have exploded in numbers, and you need to control about 70% each year of the pig numbers to stop a growth in the population numbers in an average or, you know, a good year. So it's really important to get it under control. And I think the fact of the matter is farmers individually spending thousands and thousands of dollars controlling pigs and doing their biosecurity duty. But it's frustrating because, firstly, they're not operating in a coordinated manner across a geographic landscape. And they've also got neighbours in terms of national parks, state forests, who actually are not doing their biosecurity duty at all. Where farmers are upset is the best way to achieve something like that is to work with farmers, farmers who are already doing the heavy lifting. So basically we are horrified that the first thing that comes out of the toolbox seems to be the big stick whacking people overhead when it should be actually working with farmers who are already doing and spending thousands of dollars each.
1: That's New South Wales Farmers President Rebecca Reardon saying the pig issue still needs to be addressed, and many farmers are still unhappy that more action isn't being taken, but that the online abuse is unacceptable.
0: Look, I don't think that anyone should be subject to any comments which are derogatory in any fashion. I haven't actually gone through the site and actually read the comments, just what I heard from you then. But look, as a general thing, no one should be subject to that. That is not the way to behave with people. It's not the way to talk to people, and it's certainly not the way to get the best results on things. Being from Moree myself, I know a lot of Walgett farmers, a lot of farms across the state, obviously, in my position. And generally speaking, I do not hear that sort of rhetoric coming about. Of course, they're not happy about the fines, as they have every right to be and are completely justified to be, but they do not go around representing themselves in that manner.
1: Rebecca Reardon, the president of New South Wales Farmers Association. Now, just to clarify, there are maximum penalties allowable under the Biosecurity Act of 2015 that can be awarded by a court. Non-compliance with the General Biosecurity Direction is a Category 2 offence. It carries a maximum penalty in the case of an individual of $220,000, but in the case of a continuing offence, a further penalty of $55,000 for each day the offence continues, or in the case of a corporation, $440,000. In the case of a continuing offence, a further penalty of $110,000 for each day the offence continues. But any penalty or any fine that is imposed in regards to that act from the Biosecurity Act of 2015 would need to be imposed by the court. So it's not a direct fine it has to be imposed by the court. That's the maximum figure we're talking about, and there is a maximum figure of a further penalty for each day that the offence continues. So just to clarify that, because there's been some confusion over that. It's 13 minutes past 12.
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1: Well, the federal government

0: Government has confirmed the local transmission of the H5 strain of bird flu. It's been detected in South Australia. It's the first local transmission of the deadly and highly contagious strain. A seagull has also been found in South Australia today, and that's believed to have the disease as well. And the deadly H5 strain of bird flu has also now been detected in Victoria for the first time. Agriculture Victoria confirmed the detection occurred in a bird located near Portland in the state's southwest yesterday. Victorian Farmers Federation Egg Group Brian Ahmed says that he's not surprised.
1: It was inevitable it was going to happen, Agnes. We've known this and we've been holding our breath for years now. I recall being at a poultry conference up in Queensland a few years ago, and a veteran professor, she put up a big world map of the of the flight paths of migratory birds. And she actually said to us, Australia's been very fortunate in dodging bullets, but it's not a question of if you get it, but when. And sure enough, it's arrived on our doorstep. It's something that we really, really need to keep a very close eye on.
2: So, Tony, from your personal perspective and from your colleagues in the industry, what extra things are people doing now to ensure their biosecurity is best practice to try and keep bird flu out?
1: Farmers in general are pretty responsible people. Doesn't matter what system you run, it's cage, barn or free range. We're pretty vigilant and our biosecurity is pretty good on our farms, but we just need to step it up one more notch and make sure that you are vigilant around your birds, and at the slightest notice of anything untoward, take precautionary measures straight away. Ring the agriculture department. They're on top of this. Look, I must stress at this point in time, there's no risk to humans. Continue eating eggs. We need you to continue eating eggs. But we just, the public out there are our eyes and ears. And we need them to report anything that's that goes on. Farmers have been dreading this for many years.
2: As a caged egg producer yourself, Tony, do you think that you can keep bird flu out of your hens?
1: Yes, I can. I can, because my birds don't interact with wild animals outside, or wild birds outside. So they are locked up. Yes, they are in a cage. Yes. They have got what we call their environmental sheds, so the climate in there is controlled. So on a hot day, we've got what we call evaporative cooling to keep them cool. When a really cold day, the air internally gets recycled. So they are out of the elements and away from wild birds. So that's one saving grace about having cage birds, is that they're not subjected to the elements or to wild birds in our exterior, so to speak. So, you know, we're pretty secure. But in saying that, so are most other farms, barn and free range. They're still okay. The only thing is that the free range birds are a little bit more susceptible to risk, more so than the other two. But you know, that's just, it's entirely rests on the shoulders of the farmer to be vigilant and just try and stay on top of it. I know it's going to be hard because you can't tell if a wild bird goes out there and starts mixing with your domestic fowl, eating the same food or drinking from the same water or whatever. So that's the other issue that they've got to be wary of.
2: The policy, if in the worst case scenario, if bird flu was to get into a commercial operation, then the biosecurity response is to cull all of those birds in that facility. That's an experience that you're personally intimately familiar with.
1: Yes. It's not just the birds on that facility, it's the birds within a 5 kilometre radius as well. So in a highly densely populated poultry area, that we have got clusters scattered all over this country, not just here in Victoria, If your farm is within a 5 kilometre radius of that property that's been affected, you rest assured that you will need to have your birds culled. And that is, it's not a pleasant thing. It's not a pleasant thing. We personally had to cull over 500,000 birds, and it wasn't a good time in our life and in our industry. It was very stressful. And that's the last thing you wish upon anybody, is having to cull huge numbers of birds.
2: And that wasn't bird flu, it was salmonella, but essentially yes. The same biosecurity response.
1: Yes, definitely. We're pretty good here in Victoria. Well, the whole country is pretty good at responses. We just need to be aware and be vigilant and not be complacent.
0: That's Brian Ahmed, who's the VFF Egg Group President, speaking there to Angus Verley. You're listening to The Country Hour. It's 18 minutes past 12. Well, staying with bird flu issues, the Australian Veterinary Association, they've expressed deep frustration at the federal government's decision to expand the Commonwealth PRAC payment to 10 additional health professions, while once again excluding veterinary students, a decision made barely a month after Australia's vets were called to the front line of the nation's first mainland detection of H5 bird flu. The Prime Minister announced the Commonwealth PRAC payment scheme, which provides means-tested cost-of-living support to eligible students doing unpaid clinical placements, saying it would be extended to students of psychology, physiotherapy, pharmacy, paramedicine and 6 other professions. Veterinary students, though, who must complete 52 weeks of unpaid practical placement over the course of their degree, they remain ineligible. Dr. Diana Barker, as AVA president, says with bird flu expanding, this is a very disappointing decision.
3: Exactly. We welcome that the government has included another 10 allied health professionals on their Commonwealth PRAC placement scheme, supporting students to go out on their placements. But we're incredibly disappointed that veterinary students have been left off. We've talked about this before. Veterinary students have to do 52 weeks of unpaid placement during their degree, which is an incredibly huge burden, financial burden for our next generation of vets.
0: Yeah, so, and you've mooted this as something that is critical. I mean, facing things like biodiversity incursions and bird flu.
3: Absolutely, and it was interesting hearing Anthony Albanese talk about supporting professions that were in shortage and needing to support them in regional areas. Our vet students need that support. We need to support them to go out into the rural and regional areas to get them to be working with sheep, cattle, equine, horses, so that they can get that experience and then when they graduate, go out into these regions and provide their services, which are so critical to the biosecurity of the nation. So it is a requirement of the degree to go and do some work with sheep or cattle or horses. You do have to do a certain number of weeks. So they do have to do that. They have to get signed off, but they're just picking those areas that are close to town. And what they're not doing is going out and experiencing that amazing life out in the communities in the regional areas, seeing how fantastic it is. So, and putting it in their mind that, hey, maybe when I graduate, this is a really good option for me to go out and start my career out in the regions. And that's why we're also asking not just for the, support for the students to go out into those areas on their placement, but also asking for that help forgiveness that are afforded to, our doctor friends and teacher friends to go and spend the first 5 years of their career out in those regional areas. They get that little help of payment off their help debt.
0: What sort of discussions have you had with the government? Because I know you were lobbying.
3: Yeah, we went up there for sitting week a few weeks ago and had some great discussions. There's a lot of support. A lot of people see it, but they just can't get it over the line. And all we're asking for the placement is $12 million per year to support our vets to go out onto placement. It's not a huge amount of money. It seems to me like it's a bit of a no-brainer, but for some reason they don't want to give us anything.
0: That's Dr. Diana Barker, who's the Australian Veterinary Association president, saying with bird flu expanding, we should be paying at least some of the money towards vet students that have to complete 52 weeks of unpaid practical placement. And a lot of them out there helping on the front line with bird flu and looking at sick and dying birds as a result. We're getting some texts on the issue of the feral pig issue. Bart says, just what helping is the government doing other than fining people or collecting money to give to politicians pay raises? But Greg's posted some Instagram of someone who says, as a farmer who regularly posts about the hundreds of pigs that he's got on his farm, obviously doing nothing about it to eradicate those pigs. Greg's from Cooma. He says many farmers do hire out their quarters to pig hunters and have a financial interest in maintaining high pig populations on their property. Andrew from Guatemala says we should use the dollars that are raised by way of fines and immediately reallocate that to further control measures to control the pigs. Use that money to control the pigs directly. He said that would be a win-win situation. And Bart says if Australia wants to control feral animals, it needs to have an organised team of trained professionals paid by the government to control all feral animals and weeds that is funded, says Bart, and would only work if it was funded solely by the government. 24 minutes past 12.
4: It's been another troubling week as bird flu spreads. On Country Breakfast, we talked to our reporter on Kangaroo Island in South Australia and Victorians dealing with the first case in that state. Listen live on ABC Radio National, Saturday, 6 a.m.
0: A long-time critic of the New England Renewable Energy Zone says despite a scathing report into the RES rollout, finding a failure in community consultation, finding that they're widespread, she has little faith in any action from the state government. A parliamentary inquiry into the impacts of the five renewable energy zones on host communities noted the importance of the energy transition but concluded the rollout has been messy, resulting in predictable and avoidable harm. Anna Young from Walker High Country Guardian says she's supportive of the 16 recommendations the report makes, but is less confident in the government's willingness to respond to those community concerns.
5: I think this report highlights that it's not just one-off shortcomings of this government-run agency, Energy Co, under Minister Sharp. It talks about huge shortcomings in leadership, planning, engagement. And I think it's really validating for not just the Walker High Country Guardians, but for all communities that have been dealing with Energy Co for years and, you know, trying to shout from the rooftops of all the problems, but there just doesn't seem to be any accountability. And so the big thing here will be the issues have now been outlined really clearly in regards to Energy Co. And so what is Minister Sharp and what are Premier Minns going to do to step in and make sure that the recommendations are actually followed through on and this report doesn't just sit there in the ether doing nothing?
6: And what do you think of, I think it's recommendation number 11, that seeks a statutory community advocate role to be established for the RES zones, and what that job would essentially lead to is someone in an official capacity to be able to represent landholders. Do you have any faith in a statutory role to represent not only your interests, but obviously the interests of other landholders across all the other renewable energy zones as well?
5: I think that one, look, I think in theory it would be incredible if they could do it and make sure it was independent and make sure that the person was actually being listened to. I think we've got, you know, on a federal level, we've got people in these kind of roles and they're still not listened to. And so if this could be rolled out in a way that is meaningful and actually brings about or influences change in outcomes, that would be incredible. But, you know, another part of this report highlights that feedback and engagement of any sort hasn't actually led to influence on outcomes. And so I think there's just some massive issues. And the biggest, I think, line that was in this report to me was that there was predictable and avoidable harm to rural and regional communities. And so this report is saying that predictable and avoidable harm has happened and will continue to happen unless the government actually do something with this report and don't just adopt it in principle, but actually put into practice some of the recommendations that are in this, you know, comprehensive report about all of the issues.
0: Anna Young from Walker High Country Guardian speaking there to Max Tillman. Further south along the transmission route from the New England Res to Bayswater, Alison McPhee has little confidence in any improvements as well. The fourth generation cattle farmer from Gundy in the Upper Hunter still doesn't feel local voices will be heard before upcoming decisions on renewable infrastructure are made.
7: Well, what I don't think EnergyCo understand is we don't have a spare paddock that we, you know, have nothing to do with. We work like every business. We use every square kilometre or every square metre of our farm, and we have

0: calving paddocks. We have paddocks that we put the cows in over the summer, and it's all integrated. All of our water is integrated. So when you disrupt a business like this, we actually will have to re-evaluate the whole way we do things. We'd have to reduce our herd because we can't carry as many cattle, which reduces your profitability, but you're still paying the same outlay. And this is what people aren't understanding. They say you get your little easement compensation, but they don't take into account the business aspect of it. And not to mention the whole disruption of the environment. We've got subterranean water which goes and feeds into Lake Glenbourne. We've expressed our concerns about how that's going to disrupt the water table. This is our drinking water. It's not, you know, it's something that just randomly goes into the ocean. It's drinking water. Nobody's listening about the local knowledge and the concerns we have. They're not just things we're plucking out of the air. The things that we genuinely know. My father's, as a child, he lived there, and he talks about the cycles that he's seen over those years of the water, of the bush, of the fires that go through, all of those things, and people are just not interested in knowing it.
1: Alison, with this report that's come out, it's made 16 recommendations around sort of landholder rights, valuations. I know there's been some discussion around non-disclosure agreements. There's quite a lot in those recommendations. Was there anything that stuck out to you that makes you, I guess, have confidence that your voices will be heard in this bigger discussion?
0: No. I think what you've also got to remember that Penny Sharp and Premier Minns intentionally ensured that all of the rights, the landholder rights aspect of this recommendation and this policy was watered down. So even what you see is not even what it should have been, because the Labor, if you look at who is contributing to this inquiry, you have more Labor ministers involved in it than anyone else, and they're still controlling the narrative. So this is a watered down recommendation of what should be in there, which shows that they're actually not even the slightest bit interested in listening to landholders, because this just has to be rammed through in their opinion. If this policy is so good for the Australian people, for the New South Wales taxpayer and the energy consumers, you shouldn't be having to put overarching policies in which take the power away from the people who they are actually supposed to be serving. So this is failing because the policy is bad, not because the people are non-compliant.
2: That's Upper Hunter farmer Alison McPhee speaking with Amelia Bernasconi. In response to the findings, the New South Wales government says substantial work, such as financial support for local government, additional compensation and community benefits to impacted areas, have taken place in the time since the inquiry tabled its first report in August of last year. In a separate statement, EnergyCo said it remained committed to delivering benefits to regional communities, and you can read more about that report and those comments on the ABC Rural website. It's coming up to 29 minutes to one.
3: Every community has stories worth sharing. ABC Your Say is your chance to join the conversation. 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
2: 29 minutes to one, and Adam Story's there to have his say about the news. Good afternoon.
4: Give my opinion.
2: And you're editorialising as per usual.
4: Thanks for that hospital pass.
2: No, what's coming up in the headlines?
4: Only just
2: Adam?
4: Started me shift.
2: I know. Oh, yes, right. I thought I'd throw you a curly one. Yeah.
4: Okay. A bit of politics to start off with. The federal Labor MP Luke Gosling is facing more calls from the opposition to stand down from his duties as the Special Envoy for Defence and Veterans while he fights assault charges. This was after he was charged yesterday with assaulting Northern Territory Administrator David Connolly at a community festival earlier this month, allegations that he has strenuously denied. The federal opposition leader, meanwhile, has again avoided questions over whether he was asked to give money to a right-wing Liberal factional group in New South Wales that's being examined by the Corruption Watchdog. Earlier this week, the ICAC heard claims that Liberal power brokers had discussed seeking financial backing from Angus Taylor from the so-called Reformers faction. The state's agriculture minister, Tara Moriarty, says she's reported comments made under posts on the Shooters and Fishers and Farmers Party social media page to police. The comments were made on a post about a new pilot program for feral pig control announced last week by Miss Moriarty at the New South Wales Farmers Annual Conference. Overseas, President Donald Trump says a deal's been reached for Hamas to disarm and for Israel to withdraw its forces from Gaza. But neither Hamas nor Israel have given any immediate indication that they've agreed to the deal. And tributes today for Glenn A. Baker, the rock historian.
2: Yes.
4: Who has died.
2: Very familiar to ABC listeners as
4: absolutely.
2: Well, often on the ABC. Yeah.
4: Yep. Has died at the age of 74 after a long illness. And a story we ran earlier says Baker was crowned the BBC's Rock Brain of the Universe 3 times because of his knowledge.
2: Didn't know that. Is that right?
4: No.
2: He had an encyclopedia knowledge of music.
4: Absolutely.
2: And he had met many famous musos over the years as well, too, and had some terrific stories to tell about them, too.
4: Yeah.
2: Sometimes off-air and on-air as well.
4: It's often the off-air ones that are often the more interesting, isn't it, Michael?
2: Right, yeah. That's right. So, yes, vare right. to Glenn A. Baker.
4: There's my commentary on the news, Michael.
2: Thank you very much. Yeah. Okay, thank you.
4: You got any OBs on next week?
2: Not next week, but the week after. We've got Renewables in Ag conference coming up in Orange the week after next.
4: I'll be excused, will I?
2: Yeah, for a couple of days at least, yeah, I'd say. Yes.
4: All right.
2: Thanks for that, Adam.
4: Thank you.
2: Who loves being on the show. Thank you. It's coming up to 1:25 here on the country. Our time to get some weather details. Jordan Nataro's at the Bureau. Good afternoon.
5: Yes, good afternoon, Michael.
2: So that high pressure system, the main feature, is it?
5: Yeah, absolutely. Seeing widespread frost again this morning across the state, with temperatures dropping down to around -8 in parts of Goulburn, and again negative temperatures across quite broad areas of the ranges and western parts of the state. And it's going to be a continual trend as we head into Saturday morning as well, where we're going to see those sub-zero temperatures across broader areas of the state due to this high-pressure system. As mentioned, we are looking at a frontal system that is currently expected to move across the state on Monday. That is obviously going to bring with it a couple of showers, not necessarily anything significant, unfortunately, with a couple of millimetres falling around parts of the central and southern ranges. And again, we may be seeing some rain that may fall outside of those areas, but again, not very much expected within that system. Snow for the Alps, but by that system by Tuesday and Wednesday, we aren't looking at any follow-up rainfall until we get to potentially even the far out look, and that'll be that Friday and Saturday beyond this one. So we are focusing on that next system going through on Monday, which is again going to be the only thing in our current forecast that could bring any additional rainfall across the state.
2: So pretty dry the next couple of days, maybe some coastal showers like 1 millimetre or 2 millimetres or something like that, but nothing for the inland really. Again, we might get those frosts. Then there is a bit of a change, but again, not much to it really on Monday.
5: Yeah, true. So that change on Monday, really nothing to talk about as much. So still a winter-like system, westerly winds, a bit of shower activity around parts of the ranges. Could again bring some more gusty westerlies across parts of the south and southeast. But really, it is a one-day feature. And by Tuesday and beyond, we are returning to more settled conditions and a return to even frost-like conditions across some parts as well by the time we get towards that sort of midweek.
2: So the high-pressure system, that's going to come in on the Monday, Tuesday. How many days is that going to be there, do you think?
5: Still quite slow-moving, so we'll have basically that frontal system being weak as it is, to skim the south, sort of bob between the high-pressure system that will be falling behind, that one that we're monitoring at the moment. And that will, again, just a very similar pattern, slowly move across the state, bringing relatively benign conditions across the region, cool mornings, clear sky days, and then that will, again, be a bit of a rinse and repeat until we get our next frontal system, which will move in from the west, which, again, anticipated to be either late next week or potentially even the weekend beyond it.
2: So we're talking about 4 or 5 days of that sort of dry weather, frosts, no rain, and maybe sunshine, I guess?
5: Correct. Yeah, so until we start to see that system move through that Monday period, Tuesday, Wednesday, Thursday, Friday morning, a bit of a similar story where we'll be seeing some morning frost and fogs around parts of the ranges, and then again clear sunny sky days through most of the region. Those showers along the coast, as you mentioned, are going to be a feature potentially across Saturday and Sunday for parts of the mid and sort of northern coastal areas, but not very much at all. And then through the outlook, not expecting any additional showers across the state as we get through the week.
2: Right. And, I don't know. I think there was a forecast, a three-monthly outlook for the Bureau, and they're saying that spring is looking dry. I don't know whether you're across that, Jordan. Have you seen the details of that? Spring looking dry? That's what they're saying for the longer-term forecast?
5: It is correct, yeah. So there is obviously a suggestion at the moment that the outlook through spring in particular is going to be expected below the median, and particularly high likelihood that we're going to be seeing like sort of extremes of dry forecasts. Not only obviously those dry conditions, but also warm conditions as well. And that's again reflective of what we've been kind of seeing throughout the current last few weeks, where we've been seeing consistently these high pressure systems moving across the state, and the lack of these sort of frontal systems that we would typically see at this time of year, bringing those quite cooler conditions in comparison. So until obviously we start to see those weather patterns change, we're looking as though that we're going to continue to be in this period of warmer, drier weather patterns across the state as a whole.
2: Where we see that block, we've seen this in the past where we have that sort of system of the blocking high that sits over New South Wales. But even those fronts haven't really come through Victoria either. So they've been the feature of the high has sort of blocked all the weather for New South Wales and Victoria.
5: Yeah, absolutely. We have seen that subtropical ridge being quite substantially strong, and the location being sufficient enough that those frontal systems have not penetrated into New South Wales or Victoria any way in significance compared to what we'd say a typical winter would be. Obviously, that's contributed to the lack of snow around the Alpine peaks, as well as obviously the lack of rainfall and severe weather that we would anticipate would be a typical feature across the winter period. So not necessarily as many as we would normally see for those damaging wind warnings that we would see across our ranges and slopes, as well as obviously the combination of those lacks of rainfall around those regions as well.
2: Yeah, okay. So and not much snowfall there either for the snow season either, and just not much moisture around. Okay, well, let's hope that those forecasts of a drier, warmer spring are wrong, because the farmers will need that, those that have got the crops in. Jordan, thanks for that.
5: Okay, thank you.
2: Jordan Attara at the Bureau there, 20 minutes to one. Well, having a couple of irons in the fire might be a bit to juggle, but it's certainly paying off for Mel Kyle, who runs a grazing property at Yeovil in the Central West, as well as a mobile heavy diesel mechanic business. So after a dry start to the year, then a boom in fuel prices, she's managed to keep the wheels turning despite the challenges that have been thrown up. Mel caught up with our reporter Amelia Bernasconi at the Australian Women in Ag Conference earlier this week.
6: For someone like myself who manages grass and always matching stocking rate to carrying capacity, I'm adapting to what the season, you know, throws at us. So it was definitely dry through October all the way through to about March. And then, we got that really great amount of rainfall that came through and has joined our profile back up, which is great.
7: Yeah. So you must see the country recover so quickly, operating like you do. How long have you been doing that for? And I guess, then stepping back and seeing how quickly the country recovers obviously backs in, you know, what you've been doing.
6: Mm. Yeah, it's crucial, Amelia. I've been practicing landscape change at our property at Yeovil in the central west of New South Wales for well over 15 years now, and really keeping ground cover and certainly biomass there, I can see a huge quicker response to rainfall, and I want to make the most of that opportunity when it comes. So I'm always matching stocking rate to carrying capacity, and that's a constant. You can't set and forget. So that, and Mother Nature, we're working with her, and she will throw it as whatever she likes. So it's really important that I'm always visually looking at that. There's lots of tech out there that we can use to accompany that to help us, but visually I find that's my best aim. And Yeah, so I have a really quick recovery, which is great. So I can be back in and have animals back on really quickly.
7: Amazing. Just on that tech front, because I know we've talked a lot about artificial intelligence at the Women in Ag conference today. I guess, like, are you embracing that yet? Or like you say, you know, sometimes you just can't beat what the eye sees. But yeah, like in the tech space, what are you using? What's exciting you at the moment?
6: Yeah, well, definitely, Amelia. There is an app for an app out there. You name it, it's there. And look, I'm all for it, but I'm certainly, what I'm not for is people taking it on and then not using it. So it's a bit of FOMO. They think they're missing out. They get the tech and then they don't actually implement it, or they get bored of it, or they have to do more research on it, or they have to move pieces of machinery to make it work. So I'm all for it, but 100% you need to use what you pay for, because they're often quite expensive. So yes, I'm certainly visual. I do back that up with

0: Different pieces of technology that I see value in, but you're really important. We need to use it and use that data, and also need to use historical data. It does not hurt to use pen and paper, which I still do. I can be using other methods, but good old pen and paper, we're really quick to forget. So if we can go back and historically look at what's happened on our places, rainfall, fall, moisture profile, all different types of things, we can make a really calculated and assumption going forward and base our decisions off that real time.
1: And you mentioned, you know, paying for that app or the subscription for the technology, whatever it may be. But, you know, when you're investing time in going to field days and different events as well, and, you know, like I guess this conference is an example. You get in the room and there's all this great energy and buzz. But like you say, if you aren't taking it back to the farm, it's kind of, you know, it's all a little bit lost. Are you hearing and seeing that in the industry? And if so, how do we turn it around?
0: Definitely. And I spoke yesterday on a panel session, Amelia, and one of the things they asked me is what one thing I could change in ag, and it's 100% implementation. Being a trainer in my own company, I see so many people that go and learn new skills, new knowledge. They go places, they travel around. Very few of them actually come home and implement that, okay? And if they do, they might just do it for a very short amount of time. They lose interest. They go back to what was easy. So I would love to see more implementation. There is so much out there. We need to work out what suits our business, what suits our family goals or our business goals, and then implementation would be great. And we need to follow through, put into practice what we've actually learnt, and not just put the book on the shelf when we get home.
1: You mentioned your business there too. Let's talk about KLR Livestock Marketing, what you do and I guess the growth of the business in the space at the moment.
0: Yeah, so KLR has been around for well over 20 years now, and I have practiced the principles for that 20 years. When I first did the school in Orange, I had a two-year-old on my hip. So, yeah, she's over 21 now. So, yeah, and I was really fortunate to be able to ask to come into the business in 2022, and I'm a trainer and mentor now for it. And basically it is sell by marketing, and we look where your best sell of grass is, whether you're a breeder or a trader. So it's about, you know, where we really see ourselves in that, how to sell that grass to the highest paid animal that will pay your costs. Now, they're not only direct costs, they are overheads for your business to be profitable and to cash flow. So we all have cash costs that we need to pay out. Every single business does. So we need cash flowing through the business to be able to do that. KLR 100% allows you to do that, not only in a rising market, it's really easy in a rising market, but it puts knowledge and methodology into place for a falling market and makes the decisions unemotional. So often we see in breeding enterprises very emotional. People fall in love with their animals, which is totally fine, but it then makes it very hard for them to destock to match stocking rate to carrying capacity when things are dry. And landscape then becomes a casualty of that, and then so does your cash flow. So we've got the skills and methodology and the mentorship to teach people that, and just to have a different view on your grass. So yeah, it's really great. I'm very lucky what I do, and I love what I do.
1: Am I right as well that you've also got a mobile diesel mechanic business too? Just in your spare time?
0: Just in the spare time. There's a few things going on, but we specifically set that up with our trading enterprise. So we trade cattle 100%, and then we set the mobile diesel mechanic business up to complement that business. So as we know, seasons change, and we can't always bring cash flow in when I'm prioritising landscape. So we've made those two businesses. They stand alone, but they complement each other, and apparently it's very hard to get a mobile mechanic to try.
1: Price of diesel at the moment, price of fuel.
0: Yeah, and we'll travel anywhere. So we're very popular. We go out west, Tipperborough and place like that, and word gets around and David ends up staying there for days. So, which is great. We love it.
2: Grazier Mel Keel from Yeovil speaking there to Amelia Bernasconi.
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5: Hello, I'm Andy Park. Join me for The World Today as defence veterans respond to a government-backed study into the dangers of repeated blast exposure on the brain. Multi-level marketing schemes aren't new, nor is female targeted marketing or femvertising, but

0: Hear how social media is driving this controversial business model by flooding your social media algorithm. And remembering Glenn A. Baker, a renowned Australian music journalist and youth radio pioneer who's died at age 74. 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
1: Here on the Country Hour, Western Australia is a relative newcomer to Wagyu beef production compared to the rest of the world. But that wasn't a deterrent for a former international sailing veteran who, after his first bite in Japan, thought he'd try his hand at premium cattle production. And it's paid off, because Iron Gate Wagyu is now a family affair, and according to many, it's one of the best operators in the state, if not Australia.
2: You know, we farmed and probably until I was 15 years old, or I farmed until I was 15 years old, clearing one of those conditional purchase blocks out at Wellstead on the south coast, and picking mallee roots and burning the piles and
3: all the fun stuff.
2: Exactly. And then I was also very keen on sailing and at that time, and I went off to have a sailing career and sailed or was involved in the America's Cup 7 times and really enjoyed it. It was a very fulfilling career, and it sort of, in an ironic sort of way, led me into the farming, because the data around sailing is consistent with what we see in farming.
3: Absolutely, and I will get to that as one of my questions, but you sort of skirted over your career a little bit. You had a huge sailing career, an international sailing career. You lived in Japan, you were a skipper, the coach. Tell me a little bit about that.
2: Yes, probably the biggest part of my sailing career was the Kookaburra team when we raced off Fremantle in 1987. It was exciting times. Australia had come out of recession from the early 80s, and Australia 2 winning and bringing the America's Cup back to Fremantle was an amazing achievement, an amazing uplift for Australians at the time. And I think then to be involved in defending the America's Cup and the hundreds of thousands of people that flocked into Fremantle at that time was just quite extraordinary. We were just in our mid-20s and racing on these boats. And then after that, moved to Sydney to sail with the Spirit of Australia campaign, and then on to coach a Japanese team, and later became skipper of the Japanese team, and then moved on to an American team and then finally all of those campaigns with I hadn't won the America's Cup. And then finally, as a coach of a Swiss team, which is a landlocked country, we won the America's Cup in 2007. And so it's really fun career and fun times to be involved at that elite end of sport, and to see the evolution and to see where it's gone now is just extraordinary.
3: And as you say, it's not a synergy you would think of, but sailing and Wagyu production, a lot of data, a lot of analytics, a lot of, 1%, as I imagine. How did that translate then into what you do now?
2: Yes, I think that the really being able to look at how we can compete with the east coast of Australia, where the major, southern Queensland, the major Wagyu centre of Australia is, and we're over here in Albany and Western Australia and trying to compete with them and be relevant. And the only way that we could see for being relevant was to really be on top of the data collection and be inputting into the Wagyu breeding values and therefore being able to really look at what we're doing. But the exciting thing that's happened, from bringing that sort of, I guess, embedded capability from sailing into livestock production, is then with the advent of AI and this is artificial intelligence in the livestock world, and it really changed the way we're able to look at things and do things, and how fast we're able to respond to new genetics and new improvements.
3: Going back a bit, sorry, there's a story I've heard, and you'll have to correct me if it's wrong, that you tried your first Wagyu when you were in Japan as well. Tell me about that experience.
2: Yeah, it was a very funny experience. When first moved to Japan, one of the colleagues was sent to look after me and took me out to the Hotel Akura.

0: And all we had was sort of pictures on the menu, no sort of pricing connected or pricing written in Japanese. Mm. And so I said, oh, why don't we get some of that? And the manager was with me, said, oh, yeah, okay, sure. And he sat down and we had some lovely Wagyu teppanyaki, just most amazing, melt in the mouth. I think it was eye fillet and just incredible. And then all of a sudden he said, would you like something else? And I said, can we have another one of those servings? And I saw his Adam's apple go up and down. And I thought, oh, it must be okay. And so he ordered another serving and we ate it. And then first thing the next morning, he took the receipt into his manager and dropped it on his desk and ran out. And an hour later, he received a call from the manager to come up to his office. And he said, what's happened? This was equivalent of $1,000 per serving. So 100,000 yen, maybe it was. And he suddenly became well known not to take Peterson.
1: He's got expensive taste.
0: Not to take Peterson out to dinner.
1: And so was that when you first, I think the seed was planted of, you know, Wagyu is quite an interesting proposition?
0: Yes, it was. The Wagyu was really very much seen as it wasn't a breed yet in Australia. It was through the US steel dumping tariff that Wagyu ended up getting, first of all, exported, live animals exported to the US, then becoming American domiciled animals, and then they were exported out to Australia. And so it was in those early sort of 2000s, 2002, 2003, I started researching it, and couldn't find any information. And then it became well known. We met a fabulous vet that was promoting Wagyu, Simon Coates, who managed to sell us our first 40 animals, and we brought them across and built a herd from there. And so it really was a long, slow journey throughout the 2000s, and not until about 2016 to 18 did we have a viable herd to do something with.
2: Peter Gilmore is Managing Director of Irongate Wagyu, and he was speaking with ABC Landline reporter Christy O'Brien, and he'll feature on Sunday's Landline episode on ABC TV at 12:30 on Sunday, or you can catch it on iView. Getting some texts on the feral pig issue. Greg says it's a good idea to get all farmers on board to eradicate feral pigs. Having a blanket approach to an entire area is better. The idea of fining farmers if they don't participate is very reasonable, says Greg. But someone else has texted in saying that the comments about Tara Moriarty were along the lines of political talk rather than online abuse. I'm not sure whether that's, I would agree with that from what I've seen. That text coming through as well. It's 3 minutes to one. Let's go to Griffith Sheep and Lambs.
3: Good afternoon. Just a few more numbers, up to 7,150 lambs and 3,350 sheep. No genuine suckers in yet. The talking point today was a trader feeder order which stepped in and purchased heavy slaughter-ready type lambs, which helped support the market like it did at Wagga yesterday. Wasn't a lot of price change on lambs compared to a week ago. Heavy export, $340 to $385 for most. Two pens over $400 to a top of $408. These bigger lambs estimated around $10.50 to $11 a kilo. Ones under 30 kilos, the rate was $11 to $11.80 for most lambs. The heavies at $314 to $348 and the better trades $260 to $285. Some very good lines of fed merino lambs sold to $325, and well-finished merinos continue to sell strongly in a $10 and $11 a kilo range, subject to skin values. Sheep also similar at up to $320 for big merino ewes in high-value skins and $300 for hefty meat ewes. Better trade to heavy sheep, mostly $220 to $280. Lighter sheep, $160 to $200. Better lines of mutton in the $8 and $9 a kilo range. Jenny Kelly for MLA.
2: To the Tamworth store,

0: cattle sale now.
1: 2,319 cattle were scanned in Tamworth for the fortnightly store sale, 1,050 less than the last one. It was an average quality yarding with large percentage of cattle showing the effects of winter. Steady local competition as well as usual buyers were in attendance for an overall cheaper market. Angus steers up to 200 kilograms made from $800 to $1,090 a head. Angus steers 200 to 280 kilograms made up the majority of the steers, and they made from $970 to $1,660 a head to average $5.47 a kilo. Crossbred steers the same weight made from $1,320 to $1,500 a head. Heavyweight weaner steers were limited. Angus steers 280 to 330 kilograms made from $1,420 to $1,680 a head, while the crossbred steers made from $1,370 to $1,600 a head. The best of the yearling steers made to $1,880. No heifers have been offered as yet for a full market report. Please visit MLA.com later this afternoon. This is Hamish Hosegood in Tamworth for MLA.
0: You're listening to The Country Hour. And just a reminder, I didn't give it out earlier on the bird flu, but there is the hotline, of course. We're seeing more cases of bird flu. If you do see sick or dead birds, give the bird flu hotline a call. 1-800-675-888. That's 1-800-675-888 to report sick or dying birds. Or you can photograph them or film them. We're heading up to news time.

0: Adam Storey with ABC News. The Office of Transport Safety Investigations has found a breakdown in safety systems was a contributing factor to the bus rollover in the Hunter Valley, which killed 10 passengers. The group was travelling home from a wedding in 2023 when the bus crashed near Greta, marking one of the deadliest coach crashes in the state's history. The report found the driver of the bus should not have been allowed to drive it given his history of opioid prescriptions and that standard drug testing had failed to appropriately identify the likely misuse of the painkiller. The investigation also found that passenger protection systems, including seatbelts, were unable to prevent passengers being ejected from the bus, which contributed to the extent of fatalities and injuries. The Assistant Veterans Minister says it's up to the Prime Minister to decide if a Labor MP fighting assault charges should be stood down from his role as a special envoy. Luke Gosling is accused of assaulting Northern Territory Administrator David Connolly at a community festival earlier this month and will appear in court in September. He strenuously denies the allegations. Matt Keogh wouldn't be drawn on whether Mr. Gosling should stand down from some of his duties.
1: I've worked closely with Gos in his role as the Special Envoy for Defence and Veterans Affairs, and Gos is a veteran himself, but of course it's a matter for the Prime Minister.
0: Federal police say inflammatory comments Pauline Hanson made about Muslims don't meet the threshold for prosecution under new hate speech laws. Jack Mackay reports from Parliament House.
2: The One Nation leader made the remarks in an interview earlier this year on Sky News, in which she suggested there were no good Muslims. Senator Hanson subsequently partially apologised for the remarks. The AFP has previously confirmed it received reports of a crime following the comments, but in a statement, they say it's finalised the matter, noting the remarks don't meet the threshold for any relevant offences, including hate speech laws introduced earlier this year. The ABC has approached Senator Hanson for further comment.
0: Two of the so-called ISIS brides have pleaded not guilty in a Melbourne court and will now face a trial in the Victorian Supreme Court. Here's Christian Silver.
3: The mother and daughter, Corsor and Zainab Ahmed, are accused of travelling to Syria to live under Islamic State rule about a decade ago. While in Syria, prosecutors allege the Ahmed family kept a teenage girl as a slave in their home. The pair were among a group of women and children who returned to Australia in May, having spent years stuck in a detention camp after the fall of IS. Today, both entered not guilty pleas to slavery-related charges, meaning their cases will be fast-tracked to the Supreme Court for trial. The women insist they do not support Islamic State or terror ideology.
0: US President Donald Trump says his Board of Peace has reached an agreement for the complete disarmament of Palestinian Hamas militants and other armed groups in Gaza, but there's no clear timeline specified for it yet. Here's America's editor, John Lyons.
4: The Board of Peace has not got many. Credibility runs on the board. The one thing, though, that gives this announcement some credibility is not Donald Trump, but it's that he thanked three countries for being mediators: Egypt, Qatar, and Turkey. The fact that these three countries from the region have allowed their names to be used as mediators strongly suggests that something positive is happening. Hamas is

0: Well, has acknowledged that it's accepting this agreement. Spokesperson Ghazi Hamad told the AFP news agency that it was prepared to make concessions for the sake of our people in the Gaza Strip.
1: A plan by the president of soccer's governing body to privatise part of FIFA is being labelled a disgrace. Gianni Infantino is facing a revolt, with 55 European members agreeing to boycott major tournaments and 41 nations from North and Central America also rejecting his plan to sell off parts of the federation, including the World Cup. Former Socceroo Craig Foster says nations are being held to ransom by being told they have to agree to the proposal by the 19th of September in order to receive $57 million.
2: He's worked with apparently Trump allies, as everyone knows this, Joshua Kushner, who's the brother of the son-in-law, and then he's just run back to FIFA, said, OK, here's the proposal, let's get it out, and now he's trying to coerce it through, ram it through the federations around the world within 53 days. It's unprecedented. Even for Infantino, it's brazen.
1: To the weather for this afternoon, isolated showers along the northern and central parts of the coast tending to be scattered along the coastal fringe of the Hunter, the mid-north coast and the far north coast. Dry and partly cloudy in the southwest and mostly sunny elsewhere. Sunny in Sydney this afternoon, there's the slight chance of a shower later tonight. Partly cloudy tomorrow with a chance of showers, 18. It's 1:05.
3: Good afternoon. Welcome to The World Today. I'm Andy Park, coming to you from Gadigal Land in Sydney. Nice to be with you. This Friday, FIFA's plan to partly privatise the World Cup meets with protest. And a music obituary to the man who gave so many music obits himself, Glenn A. Baker, dies at 74.
4: Think Chisel, Easy Beats, Loved Ones, Oils, Aztecs, AC/DC, INXS, Angels.
5: I just recently shared with me his memories of growing up. The most exciting thing was to go out and purchase a new record, to bring that record home, to open it up and to read, you know, the inner sleeve.
3: First today to some breaking news. Reports of a major breakthrough over the war in Gaza, with Hamas and the US releasing details of a deal that would see the militant group disarm in the Strip while Israel withdraws. Negotiations for an end to the fighting had recently become bogged down. Meanwhile, Gaza's health ministry earlier this year recorded more than 70,000 deaths since October 2023 when Hamas launched its terror attack on Israel. The deal was first announced by US President Donald Trump, who declared on his Truth Social platform a major milestone in the implementation of the Trump 20-point plan. Israel is yet to respond. You can stay tuned to the ABC for more on that developing story. Spain is deploying the military to the tiny territory of Ceuta to help manage a crisis on its border with Morocco. Hundreds of migrants have surged into the North African enclave in recent days, many swimming around a breakwater to reach Ceuta's shores. At least 9 are known to have died in the attempt. Senior correspondent Barbara Miller prepared this report.
6: Some arrive in Ceuta, a Spanish territory bordering Morocco, full of joy and energy. A tough and dangerous journey now behind them.
7: We're happy to be here. It's been a very tough experience to go from the ocean. It was very tough. The police officers tried to stop us, but our will and our determination, we could came here.
6: How do you feel? A journalist asks a recent arrival. Very bad, he says. How long did you spend at sea? More than 4 hours. Most of those making the journey by sea are young men, but there are women too. And there are kids. A video captures a father wearing a life vest, struggling into shore with a baby in his arms. Behind him, a woman and a young child. As they reach shallow waters, the mother places her head on the floaty that has helped them survive the journey. It's not clear if she's just exhausted or is praying. Perhaps it's both. As throngs of people make their way along the shore, behind them, emergency workers can be seen carrying stretchers with the bodies of those who didn't make it, covered in white cloths. Ceuta and another Spanish enclave on the North African coast, Melilla, have seen periodic surges of migrants attempting to reach Europe. It's not entirely clear.

0: Hear what's behind this latest spike. Spanish authorities have suggested it could be linked to a recent Supreme Court decision that migrants intercepted at sea while trying to reach Ceuta or Melilla cannot be summarily returned to Morocco. The government says its traffickers attempting to exploit this ruling that has led to the surge, rather than its moves to give hundreds of thousands of undocumented migrants residency and work permits. Either way, Spain's neighbours are not amused. In a social media post, the Italian Prime Minister Giorgia Meloni has said that the images from Ceuta are shocking and show that uncontrolled illegal immigration poses a real threat to the security of European borders. Prime Minister Meloni says Italy will not stand idly by, and she's threatening to suspend the Schengen agreement with Spain, which allows free travel between the two countries. There's an urgency about the people arriving, some of them literally running past the military vehicles now arriving there. Some locals are shutting up shop amid chaotic scenes. Others welcome the arrivals.
1: I'm happy for them. They deserve it. They've got to make a living for themselves. Those poor people have nothing back there in Morocco. They come here to make a living. That's lovely. It's lovely. I think it's lovely.
0: The streets of Ceuta are now lined with migrants. History has shown that many will be sent back. Others will languish here, unable to make it to mainland Spain or find work. But some will likely prosper. And for that chance, they're prepared to risk everything to get to this small European outpost.
2: 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Just search for The World Today. Well, do you want to live a rich lifestyle of glamorous travel and enviable beauty as part of a successful entrepreneurial sisterhood? That's the promise behind Monate Australia, which describes itself as a global leader in naturally based anti-aging skincare and wellness innovations. But beneath highly choreographed multi-level marketing business models like these, all driven by the power of social media, legal battles, disgruntled sellers and claims of misleading sales tactics. Dr. Lauren Guerrieri is an associate professor in the School of Economics, Finance and Marketing at RMIT University. She researches gender and marketing and joins me. Lauren, femvertising is not necessarily new, nor is multi-level marketing. So why are these kinds of ideas seemingly so compelling for women right now?
3: When we think about femvertising, it's not just advertising that's targeted at women, although that's an important part of it. It's advertising that is attaching a product to these ideas of women's empowerment or feminist messaging. So often it will be communicating ideas of confidence, independence, solidarity, breaking barriers, those sorts of things. So it's not just that you're being sold a product, you're being sold a particular version of yourself. And what we saw with this type of advertising was the appeal then became shifted from what the product does to who the buyer is becoming. It's aimed at people, you know, who don't have that same, they've got lower margin for loss, if you like. You know, these are mothers who are struggling to balance work and home. They're single mothers. They're women out of the workforce. You know, people who might be a little bit more short on options in the midst of, you know, a deep concerns around money that's available at the moment in a cost of living crisis. So I think, you know, what's different about this is you've got an audience that's being targeted that's already financially stressed, potentially a bit socially isolated as well. So the potential for being targeted with this type of femvertising is, you know, its potential for exploitation and the real harm, the potential for real harm is much higher in this case.
2: Do we see the same kind of twisted rhetoric and tactics on other kinds of demographics, for example, on men and those sort of wannabe influencers and entrepreneurs and their ability to influence male consumer choice?
3: Yeah, look, I think we're seeing that same type of technique being sold to young men and older men as well through the manosphere. So, you know, we'll have people like Andrew Tate with their Hustle University that is asking for people to subscribe to their private communities. It's a similar sort of play in that there's a grievance that's named. In the case of the manosphere, it's, you know, men feeling stalled or purposeless or unwanted, and selling this idea of belonging and, in the case of the manosphere, status back to them, but in the subscription form. You know, earlier on that was also a referral-driven model, but obviously has been shut down since. But it's that same kind of architecture, if you like, with that sort of gendered packaging. For women, in this case, they're getting sisterhood, flexibility, independence. Men are getting, you know, hustle and hierarchy. But it's this idea that you're selling an identity to people who feel the system isn't working for them, but then you're charging them a monthly fee for that. I think what's, if we apply that back to this case here, what's particularly concerning is if you take that promise that's being offered to women here, independence, flexibility, and sisterhood, the problem is the structure of what this is offering completely undermines each of those marketing messages, if you will. So it's selling this idea of independence, but these women, they're not setting the prices, they're not controlling the pay plans, someone else is doing that. They're being told that they'll have flexibility, but, you know, the income that they're generating depends on them constantly recruiting. So the work's never going to switch off. And it becomes particularly uncomfortable when they're working in their friends and their family as the sales pipeline for this as well. And that promise of sisterhood is completely undermined by the fact, you know, it's a hierarchy where women above them are earning off the women below them. So, you know, the promise of sisterhood is quite an empty promise in that way.
2: There'd be people listening to this who've perhaps seen the early signs of getting pitched by a woman in their life. Maybe it's a sister or a friend or a mother. Certainly part of the early signs of being involved in these sorts of multi-level marketing schemes is lots of posting on social media. So what is your advice to people in terms of if they themselves are becoming quite persuaded by some of these schemes, but also if it's someone in your life who you think perhaps might be starting to fall for some of these tricks?
3: Look, you need to move past just reading the testimonials. You know, look at income disclosures. So ask some good questions about where the money's coming from. You know, are these, who's this being sold to? What's the recruiting schemes and pipelines that's being demanded of you? I'd say watch for business if it's being described in this language of friendship. You know, it's not about warmth. It's a very deliberate sales technique. But, you know, as trite as it sounds, often if it's too good to be true, it possibly is. So, you know, I'd really say to people, do your research. And if you're involved in something like this already, be really acutely aware that a lot of this framing is really individualizing this idea of failure. So if a product is selling confidence and self-belief, if you're not earning, then the potential is that you might start to think about that as a personal deficit, as opposed to possibly quite a predictable outcome of the compensation structure of these schemes. So, you know, sitting back and thinking about those sorts of things would be really helpful.
2: Great advice, Dr. Lauren Guerreri from RMIT University. Thanks for your time.
3: Thank you so much.
2: Veterans groups have long called for action to investigate brain injuries amongst current and former service personnel. In fact, it was one of the more than 120 recommendations handed down by the Royal Commission into Defence and Veterans Suicides. A new study being undertaken by the Australian Defence Force and Monash University will now use blood tests to detect potential brain injuries from weapon blasts. Here's Tanya Dendrinos.
4: Video footage from Defence Australia of a direct fire support weapons course. 1,000, 10,000. It's one of many promoting various roles within the Australian Defence Force.
5: Whenever you need us, we'll be there. Bring the noise.
4: But bringing the noise means repeated exposure to low-level blast pressure. Matt Keogh is the Minister for Veterans Affairs.
6: If you're using a large gun like a howitzer, it can be the use of things that are commonly referred to as a flashbang when breaching into a building. There's a whole range of things that our Defence Force personnel use on a reasonably regular basis.
4: So what impact does this repeated exposure have on the brain? It's a question many veterans advocates have long asked. The Royal Commission into Defence and Veteran Suicide handed down its final report in September 2024. Recommendation 61 was the establishment of a brain injury program to better understand and mitigate the impact of repetitive low-level blast exposure on brain processes. And

0: and to assess and treat neurocognitive issues affecting serving and ex-serving members. The final report finding traumatic brain injury from blast exposure is common in active duty military personnel. Almost 2 years on, a study is underway, with the ADF working in collaboration with Monash University.
1: We started phase one was just with Army, and with phase two now we're moving to doing this study across 400 defence personnel. That's going to start with an expansion in Army, but also moving to Navy and Air Force as well.
0: Professor Sandy Schultz from Monash University is a lead researcher on the study.
2: We know in other settings such as sports concussion and domestic violence that repetitive head insults can or are associated with long-term neurological problems. And so we want to figure out if this is the case in military personnel.
0: Gauges on the helmets of personnel involved in the study will record blast pressure readings during training exercises.
2: Shortly after that training, we collect blood biomarkers where we can look for indications of brain injury. And then we follow them up with cognitive testing and balance testing and other signs that might indicate brain injury. And then we follow them up long term to see how they recover and if there are any long term repercussions.
0: The project began in April and is expected to run for 3 years. Professor Sandy Schultz says current policies and procedures around this type of training have been informed by existing evidence.
2: So what we're hoping to see is that the current guidelines are sufficient and we're not seeing evidence of brain injury, but it could be the case, as I said, that even with this low-level exposure, if it happens repeatedly, there could be some form of cumulative effect and we might find some evidence of brain injury.
0: If that is the case, he says, there's a silver lining.
2: We'll have that blast pressure data and we'll be able to determine what that threshold is so that training guidelines can be even further optimized.
0: It's hoped the first lot of data will be analysed early next year.
3: Tanya Dendrinos there, and the RSL and veterans charity Soldier On were approached for comment. And if that story raised any issues for you or someone you know, you can call Open Arms Veterans and Families Counselling on 1800 011 046. A major power play is underway in the world of international football amid growing resistance to a FIFA plan to sell off stakes in the World Cup to private equity investors. FIFA President Gianni Infantino wants to invite investors linked to the family of his friend Donald Trump to underwrite the sport's global commercial operations in return for a share of the profits. But opposition to the plan is being led by European clubs who've threatened to boycott the World Cup and other international fixtures if the plan goes ahead. Here's Nick Grimm.
4: At long, long last!
5: Beloved by players and fans, resistance to the idea of private investors taking a slice of the billions of dollars generated by football's World Cup has been steadily building. Bayern Munich Football Club board member Max Eberl summing up emotions, saying, "I'm ashamed that we're talking about such ideas. It disgusts me."
6: Let me say this very clearly. Football does not belong to investors.
5: Political leaders like UK Prime Minister Andy Burnham have been buying in too.
6: Dress the deal up however you like. Once you have sold a piece of it, you have sold out.
5: Now the proposal has also been sharply criticised by the Asian Football Confederation, and it's also been rejected outright by the body known as CONCACAF, which represents North America, Central America and the Caribbean. But the biggest kicking has been delivered by the powerful Union of European Football Associations, which has threatened to pull out of the World Cup and other FIFA-organised events. Laura McAllister is UEFA's vice president.
7: I very much hope it won't come to a boycott, and I find it hard to imagine that FIFA would want to push us into that situation. And there are a number of reasons for that, one being the status of the European nations in world football. A World Cup without Europe isn't a World Cup at all.
5: Under the proposal pitched by FIFA's mercurial president, Gianni Infantino, a $30 billion subsidiary would be set up to run the World Cup and its related events, while offering minority stakes to private investors, including an investment firm set up by Joshua Kushner, the brother of Donald Trump's son-in-law, Jared Kushner. The FIFA boss insisting it would be to the benefit of soccer fans everywhere.
8: More revenue returned to the member associations means more investment in better pitches, stronger national teams, and more pathways for young girls and young boys everywhere in the world.
9: It's unprecedented. It's quite extraordinary. It's amazingly

0: brazen. And I would hope that at the end of his presidency.
1: Former Socceroos captain Craig Foster is another fiercely opposed to the concept. But as he points out, Gianni Infantino has already won support for the idea from South American and African governing bodies, eager to accept the financial incentives on offer.
2: Of course, when you bring external investors in, there is a real concern that the game itself is going to be changed. We saw what happened with the inverted commas Americanisation of football during this World Cup. We had sponsor breaks, we had quarters instead of halves. You had the concert, of course, at halftime, which went through almost half an hour when the players have a halftime of just 15 minutes. So all of these changes have been occurring in order to over-commercialise the game, and now, of course, you're talking about, you know, extreme commodification and commercialisation of our beautiful World Cup.
3: I think the idea is one of the most appalling ones to ever come out of FIFA and out of Zurich. Basically, he's selling the soul of football.
1: Benisa Mirsiadis is a former FIFA whistleblower who exposed corruption and governance issues surrounding Australia's bid for the 2022 World Cup. She now sits on the advisory board of Reboot FIFA, an advocacy campaign seeking reform of the governing body and an investigation into its president.
3: What Infantino has tried to do with this proposal is basically put so much money on the table, more or less presented people with an ultimatum that if you sign up to this, you'll receive $40 million US on the 1st of January, and completely reversed the logic of what football's about. And he's basically willing to sell it to the highest bidder.
1: So could it be the end of the World Cup as we know it? Some predict it's more likely to be the final whistle for Gianni Infantino as opposition builds to his re-election as FIFA president when his term expires next year.
4: Nick Grimm reporting there. Finally today, Australian journalist and music industry legend Glenn A. Baker has died at the age of 74. He was as much known for his encyclopedic knowledge and love of music as he was his trademark multicoloured fez, as Alexandra Humphreys reports.
5: I've met most of my heroes and I engineered it. Shamelessly, I arranged to meet people I wanted to meet.
6: Glenn A. Baker lived a life enmeshed in the music industry.
5: Think Chisel, Easy Beats, Loved Ones, Oils, Aztecs, AC/DC, INXS, Angels, Men at Work, Skyhooks, Clapton.
6: A music journalist, historian and broadcaster, Baker had a vast knowledge that saw him named the BBC's Rock Brain of the Universe three times in the mid-1980s.
7: If there's anyone in town who really knows all about rock and roll, it's Glenn Baker.
8: I feel very strongly about the fact that rock and roll to me when I was growing up and indeed now was something that was sort of an exhilarating buzz. It was something that means more to me than probably anything else.
6: In a 2006 episode of the ABC's Talking Heads, he explained his love of music came from a childhood spent voraciously reading.
5: I love words. I love the sound of words, and whether the words were coming at me from a record player or whether they were coming at me from whatever I could lay my hands on to read, I was just lapping it all up.
6: Baker was part of a project that ultimately led to the formation of Triple J. He hosted a trivia program before moving to Triple M. He was also involved with leading bands and musicians, including as a manager.
9: This is Glenn A. Baker, manager of Old 55 and Punks on Double J Rock. And in the month of October, if you buy an Australian album anywhere in the metropolitan area, you'll get the best of Double J free. Long live the evolution.
6: He edited Billboard magazine for more than 20 years and compiled an extraordinary collection of about 80,000 records and 30,000 CDs, as well as a collection of the brimless hats that made him instantly recognisable.
5: The hat was really, look, let me just say, because I was like follically challenged. And I picked up one in like a travel overseas and I wore it on television or on the cover of one of my books or something, and people went, hey, that's really good. When you come do my show, can you wear the hat? So one way or another, the hat just became part of the persona, I suppose.
10: Was, I guess, somebody who absolutely grabbed life, throttled it, and did everything that he wanted to do in the 74 years that he was alive.
6: Glenn A. Baker's son, Orson, remembers being drawn into his father's world.
10: I guess I grew up surrounded by, my other five siblings, six of us did, we were a house full of music and chaos. You know, he was an avid record collector and collector of all things music. So, it was hectic. The strongest memory I think all of us children will have of him was when we were all young, he took it upon himself to take each child overseas and enjoy an experience into his world. I think he was always very keen to bring his children along as a plus one to, you know, concerts, and he'd drag you backstage and say, hey, meet Mariah Carey or whoever it might be. and we felt that, you know, that we all had our special experiences with him.
6: Orson Baker revealed his father had been unwell for some time and previously experienced a stroke. His death was announced this morning on social media by fellow music journalist Stuart Coop, who wrote he was beyond sad.
4: Yeah, we've really lost our greatest music nerd there, Alex Humphreys reporting. And that's all from the World Today team this week. The program's supervising producer is Matt Bamford, associate producer Barney Porter, and technical production by Kem White, David Sargent, and farewell Nick Drakoulis. I'm Andy Park. I hope you have a great weekend. I'll see you Monday. Bye for now.

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2: Great to have your company. Coming up in the program, straight after the news, Zul of Rock, Bernard Zul, will be in. And he wants to know the music your parents introduced you to. What genre, what artists, did you embrace it or rebel against it or possibly a little bit of both? Later on the program, in this era of safe playgrounds, we want to reminisce about the dangerous ways we used to play back in the day before safety was such a high priority. I'm not saying it didn't ever end in tears. It often did. But what were some of the dangerous ways that you played? We're not endorsing them. We're just sharing them as a warning to younger generations. You know, don't jump off a roof into a pool like I did, that sort of thing. And later on, we want to hear where you've fallen short this week. We only grow by acknowledging our mistakes, learning from them and moving on. And in the last half hour of the program today, at 2:30, in an hour's time, we want to share some ways in which perhaps we've fallen short in the last week or month or year, and just acknowledge that, get some absolution and move on. Before all that, let's get the latest news headlines. Good afternoon, Adam Story.
3: Afternoon, James. Hamas says it has agreed to a plan put forward by US President Donald Trump's Board of Peace to completely disarm in Gaza. The plan would see Hamas disarm, followed by a gradual Israeli military withdrawal and the deployment of a Palestinian transitional authority, which would be backed by an international stabilization force. The Office of Transport Safety Investigations has found a breakdown in safety systems was a contributing factor to a bus rollover in the Hunter Valley, which killed 10 passengers. The report found the driver of the bus should not have been allowed to drive it, given the history of opioid prescriptions and that standard drug testing had failed to appropriately identify the likely misuse of the painkiller. And the Federal Agriculture Minister and Federal Environment Minister have met with their state and territory counterparts to help reinforce Australia's coordinated response to the deadly H5 bird flu. There'll be more news at 2:00.
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2: Now, at the ABC, we know that the best stories we tell start with you. 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

0: Ben Azul joins us for Zool of Rock, the segment he names because he's a metal man. No, I named it. I imposed the name on him. Today we're going to talk about music that your parents introduced you to. But firstly, Bernard, great one of Australia's great rock journalists, Glenn A. Baker, has just passed on. Any thoughts on him?
1: Well, I think Glenn A. is a good example of how you can get obsessed, stay obsessed, and make it your whole life. An inspiration to the rest of us who were sad losers with no girlfriends and a record collection, and ended up sad losers with a record collection and maybe a few other things.
0: Yeah, I wonder if when you first saw him, did you think, I reckon I could do that? in your own Zoolish way.
1: Well, what I did think was, thank God that he was there, because not so much for his music journalism as for his work with reissues and putting out compilation albums of music that you couldn't get anywhere else. For example, the first Bobby Gentry records that I got was Raven reissues that he was behind. So when I saw him, I thought, it's possible to do good things.
0: Yeah, nice. And you're doing them.
1: Yes, though I've never been crazy enough to actually start a label or a record store like he was.
0: That feels like a very high risk.
1: That's complete madness.
0: Yeah. So today, why have you picked the topic music that your parents introduced you to? Just keep folding that bit of paper. It doesn't make any noise at all. Good, yeah.
1: Well, we did music your kids introduced to last week, and I thought we should be fair to the older generation, of which you and I, James, are actually in these days. I want to acknowledge that you can grow up thinking my parents' music is rubbish, and then find in fact it wasn't. Although in my case it actually was. But
0: well, can I give you example A of that?
1: Please do.
0: This is my favourite piece of classical music, and my father sometimes listens. He may be listening now. Whenever I hear it, I see him on the couch in Deakin, Canberra, and not only is he playing this, he's air conducting, and he has his lips pursed as if whistling, and he's kind of, sometimes he's going... And he's got but more beautifully than that, actually.
1: Yeah, I hope so,
0: even
1: yeah.
0: more beautifully than that. And he's following along and he's air conducting. And it was a purely classical household, more or less, the one I grew up in. And I rebelled. I went the way of Midnight Oil. But now I've come back. I still admit it all, but I adore some of the classical pieces that I grew up listening to all the time.
1: Yeah, you realise that you weren't ready for the music at that time in your life, but at some point you go, actually, I really like this, and you think, well, I'm just ready for it.
0: Yeah, I'm ready now. I've grown into it. They did educate me. I didn't realise it for a couple of years. Susie, hi. What music did your parents introduce you to?
2: Hey, James. My mum used to play Helen Reddy. Particularly I Am Woman, while she did the vacuuming every Saturday morning.
0: That is lovely.
2: So to this day, I still do the vacuuming, singing it at the top of my lungs.
0: Nice. And do you think you just like the tune and the voice, or did some of the message get right inside you?
2: Well, it was definitely the vibe of the thing.
0: Yeah.
2: The message, absolutely.
0: Inspirational. Thank you, Susie.
3: I am invincible.
0: Yes, on Zool of Rock today, we want to hear the music your parents introduce you to. Our number 1-300-222-702 in the text 0467-922-702. Some will just be good tunes, some will be genres, some will be perhaps life philosophies.
1: Yes, exactly. I love the picture of singing.

0: I am woman while vacuuming. It's like, I am woman, hear me push the Hoover around.
1: Yes, so, almost irony. Where would you like to start? What's one of yours?
0: Well, my my mother was a huge fan of Edith Piaf, and that was one of the few. My parents had terrible record collection, music taste generally, but a couple of things. And from Piaf, one of the people who wrote some songs for her was a very young Charles Aznavour. And from him, we moved on to another great love of mine, Jacques Brel, who made me ready for Scott Walker. So the one trend in my life did start with that. So Charles Aznavour.
2: Tu es l'orage et les éclairs. Tu es le monde et l'univers.
1: Did you know what he was talking about?
0: I still don't half the time, but I can guess.
1: That's called Mami. It's probably not pronounced that way. Mami.
0: Mami it is. Okay.
1: You have to show off. What do you think he's talking about?
0: I don't know. I'd have to look at the lyrics again and guess, because my French comprehension is poor. My reading is slightly better. And my speech is terrible.
1: You got a big future in the media.
0: Oh, well, yeah. Well, certainly in the French media.
1: Jan's on the line. What music did your parents introduce you to, Jan?
3: Well, my dad was into country and western, but my mum introduced all of us kids to Wham with, and she'd come in, because I was one of four kids, she'd come in the morning, every morning with, "Wake me up before you go, go. Come on, kids, get up."
1: That might have made you, it might have made you hate Wham.
3: Well, the way she sang it was so wrong.
1: Yeah.
3: That it was so funny, you know, because she couldn't pronounce it right. It just wasn't right. And so when it actually came on, it was good to hear the music rather than her singing it.
1: Yeah, nice, nice. There's worse ways to wake up. And your thoughts on Wham these days, Jan?
3: Look, I still love Wham. I'm not sure about the 80s fashion, but, you know, when we do 80s, I think of Wham all the time.
1: Do you have any children of your own?
3: Yes, I do, and I've actually shared those songs with my daughter, and she just looks at me and goes, "Seriously, you have no taste."
1: Right. Do you use a waking up song for them?
3: No, I don't.
1: No.
3: it's a very different world. My daughter, who's 15, is into Billie Eilish, and that is so not Wham.
1: Yeah. I don't think ever a truer musical word has been spoken. Billie Eilish is so not Wham. You'd endorse that, wouldn't you?
0: Look, that's music journalism 101 there. You've just nailed it.
1: Yeah, just nailed it. Something clear, definite that everyone can agree on. Thank you very much, Jan. Sam, what did your parents introduce you to?
4: I was very lucky, James. The great man himself, Johnny Cash.
1: Yes. And you loved it back then?
4: I loved it back then. I love it now. And my kids who are in their teens and 20s love him as well. What's not to love?
1: What's not to love?

So there was that, and then from Jan there was this. Imagine Jan, age, let's say, 13, getting woken up by this. And her mum singing along to a different tune by the sounds.

0: there's certainly a breadth from me getting Mozart's clarinet, Adagio in A, to Wham.
1: It's not that far at all, James.
0: Yeah, I guess so. Yeah. It's all music.
1: Well, with Johnny Cash in between, I think that's the link.
0: Yeah. Yeah, we, of course, somehow. We are on Zool of Rock today with Bernard Zool. Music your parents introduced you to. Did you like it? Did you hate it? Did you rebel? Have you come round saying it's not so bad? Our number 1-300-222-702 and the text 0467-922-702. Another one from you, perhaps?
1: Another one from me. One of the things I remember from childhood, from very young, my family, the Mauritians tended to do things together. So lots of cousins, lots of aunts, uncles, and towards the end of every party, one of my uncles would play the guitar and all the adults would be singing along.
0: Nice.
1: And they'd generally be singing to, I mean, as well as the French songs, Mauritian songs, they'd be singing to sort of kind of country pop songs. Mm. And then they'd get up and dance. My parents used to love to dance at the Mauritian balls. And one of the things they love to dance to, just imagine a fast foxtrot to these kind of American country pop songs like LA International Airport.
0: Mm. What sort of balls did you say?
1: Mauritian.
0: Mauritian balls.
1: Yeah, the sort of Mauritian society. Nothing special about the balls. They were...
0: Right, they were just Mauritian balls.
1: They were just dancers, but they called them balls, yes.
0: Okay. So this is LA International Airport.
1: Susan Ray.

0: What?
1: LA International Airport.
0: Well, if you've ever been interested in Mauritian bulls, that's what at least one of them sounds like.
2: Yes. I just have this picture of my parents, my father's hand high up on her back, her head back, doing the sort of, you know, strictly ballroom type dance, but they'd spin around the floor. It was funny at the time. But, I mean, that kind of music, it's cheesy and borderline questionable, but it's settled in me. And I've always loved that kind of country pop stuff since, and female singers.
0: That's nice. Sue, what about you? What music did your parents introduce you to?
3: Well, when I was a very young child, they gave us 78 records. With Tchaikovsky music, so there were Waltz of the Flowers and Abu the Camel.
0: Oh, nice.
3: And stories that you'd listen to and the music would be going on in the background. But they also introduced me to their musical taste in musicals. Hmm. So I know just about every word of every musical. It's all coming back now into fashion.
0: Oh, that's
3: because
0: good.
3: My parents played them all the time.
0: Oh, that's lovely, isn't it? And I wonder, did you have a favourite at the time?
3: Oh, well, Paint Your Wagon was a favourite. Yeah, Oklahoma was a favourite. Annie Get Your Gun. Oh, there were lots of them.
2: So you were a girl that just couldn't say no.
3: That's right.
0: Thank you very much, Sue. Here's a bit of The Waltz of the Flowers from The Nutcracker.

0: That's beautiful, isn't it?
1: I was up on my points.
0: You were?
1: With that, yes.
0: You were. I think one of the ways my parents tried to indoctrinate me into loving classical music was giving me a record of Peter and the Wolf.
1: Oh, yes.
0: So I'd be in for the story.
1: Yeah.
0: But the music would be there.
1: Can you remember which animal went with each instrument?
0: No.
1: No.
0: Piccolo. Oh, birds, piccolo, maybe.
1: Sounds about right.
0: Yeah.
1: I can't remember.
0: Sounds right. Boom, boom, boom, boom, boom, boom. That was the wolf, I think. Maybe big drums and something else, bassoon, something like that. Sound right?
1: No. Don't look at me.
0: All you got to do is say it confidently and people will believe you. Maggie, what music did your parents introduce you to?
2: Jazz.
0: Yeah?
2: Yeah, jazz. My dad loved jazz. Mm. Well, they loved music. They used to go dancing a lot and the Trocadero, and dad knew a lot of musos, friends,
0: yeah.
2: So across the board. But the first live music concert I went to was Louis Armstrong at the stadium.
0: Oh, wow.
2: And, yeah, which was really special because he must have saved up to take me and mum and my three sisters. I was

0: it was in the 50s. I can't remember when exactly. I think I was about 9 or 10.
1: Yeah.
0: And that turned me on to jazz.
1: Oh, isn't that special that it created a lifelong love of it?
0: Love of jazz, yeah.
1: Well, here's my 10-year-old
0: grandson keeps coming up with jazz songs, you know, from way back then too, and say, listen to this, buddy.
1: That is lovely.

0: Disney movie. It was a Disney movie it was in. Like an old style cartoon. Can't remember which. Jungle Book? Anyone knows, text it in. 0467 922 702. Just came back to me like that.
1: Your childhood repeating on you.
0: Yeah, well, yeah. What do you expect would happen in this segment? let's hear from Greg. Greg, what about you? What music did your parents introduce you to?
2: Hi, James. Hi, Bernard. Burt Bacharach, and as Bernard would know, just as importantly, Hal David.
1: Thank you.
2: and, yeah, so it was a big one in our household. And also I want to mention Herb Alpert, the Going Places record. Yeah, which is now in my collection.
0: Nice. Well, here's a bit of Bert. Thank you, Greg.

0: can Bacharach be so good at finding beautiful melodies? Can you explain that?
1: He was a genius.
0: Good.
1: And Hal David was a great lyricist.
0: Yeah, well, yeah, let's not forget Hal David, as many people today have said.
1: Yes.
0: Yeah.
1: Now, another one of mine, it was actually not one of mine. It's I did ask around, ask around at home, and my wife was... one of the first thing that came to mind for her was Frank Sinatra, so you can see why I married her. And Sad Frank is my favourite Frank. she loves
0: Sad Frank is my favourite.
1: Oh, yeah. And she particularly loves In the Wee Small Hours. She said one thing she remembers about hearing that is her father sitting in his den with a whiskey in hand late in the evening because he'd work late, come home and play this and sit there probably in the semi-dark, sipping whiskey and listening to Frank.
0: Nice.

0: That one goes out to Mrs. Zoll.
1: Mrs. Henderson Zoll, but sure. Mrs.
0: Henderson Zoll.
1: we had a lot of Frank at our wedding as well.
0: Did so, you?
1: Yeah, but yeah. More upbeat than that.
0: Yeah. A lot of people have texted in that Neil Diamond was played a lot by their parents.

0: And it goes on like that for another minute or so. It's quite a short song. Sorry if we cut that short, but we're nearly out of time. Paul, what about you? What music did your parents introduce you to?
1: They reliably informed me that they met two, courted two, and were married and then raised me to the music of Jim Reeves.
0: Jim Reeves. Here's a bit of Jim Reeves. Thank you for your call.

0: Very nice.
1: The only good record my parents had, the best of Jim Reeves, the very best of Jim Reeves.
0: Okay. One of my parents' music that I still remember was Herb Albert and the Tijuana Brass, Spanish Fleet. My parents gave me Bob Marley, says Aaron.
1: Oh.
0: Another one from you?
1: Did it come with Rollies? Well, I did go a generation down and ask my daughter what would she say. And she sings Queen in the car with her mother. Mm. That's one of their things. She says, apart from Beatles and ABBA and Fountains of Wayne, the thing that she reckons is probably foundational was the darkness, and not least being because the first gig she went to illegally, she was accompanied to by her parents, who couldn't get her a fake ID, so we had to rush her in between us as we went in to see the darkness. If the police are listening, it's too late, buddy.

0: not how I thought he'd sing it. I believe in a thing called love. I thought it'd be a bit more plaintive than
1: no,
0: that.
1: No.
0: Yeah. Well, look, that was wonderful.
1: Hope the parents out there are happy.
0: Yeah, yeah.
1: They left a mark on us.
0: Yeah, they sure did. Oh, we got time for one more, actually, for Barbara.
2: Yes, hello.
0: What about you?
2: Look, I'm the same as a few other callers with the musicals, but the biggest influence for me was also the politics. My dad introduced me to Paul Robeson, and he went to see him sing down at the Opera House when they were building it and meeting the workers down there. He worked in the city. He was not a manual worker, but
0: yep.
2: He introduced me to all that politics, and I'm so grateful.
1: Yeah.
0: Oh, that's lovely.

0: That's a voice, isn't it?
1: That's a man.
0: That's
1: a man, and a man with a heart and a soul. Yeah. That's proper parenting, bringing him up with good values.
0: Yeah, nice. Do you know what we're doing next week on School of Rock?
1: Not yet.
0: Well, there's lots of opportunities. Text in any suggestions you'd like to make for a Zool of Rock category, 0467 922 702. Thank you, Bernard. That was wonderful.
1: Have fun.
0: I'm going to go out with another song I was indoctrinated by my parents into loving. Sheep may safely graze by Bach. There you know.
1: I play it often.

0: I think I've won him over. He likes it. Coming up to news time. After the news, all playgrounds are safe. Some would argue over safe these days. I would be one of those people arguing that. But we want to hear from you if when you were young, you indulged in play that was perhaps not so safe, that was a little bit dangerous. Perhaps you jumped off a roof into a pool. We're not endorsing it. We're just sharing it and offering these experiences as a warning to young people today. Our number 1-300-222-702, 2 o'clock.
1: Story with ABC News. Hamas says it has agreed to a plan put forward by US President Donald Trump's Board of Peace to completely disarm in Gaza. The BBC's Shima Khalil reports.
2: The BBC has obtained the text of the four-page roadmap, which sets out a phased process linking Hamas's disarmament to a gradual Israeli military withdrawal and the deployment of a new Palestinian transitional authority backed by an international stabilization force. U.S. officials have said the plan was deliberately built on what they described as zero trust and verification, with neither Hamas nor Israel moving to the next phase until the other has fulfilled its commitments. They said smaller groups in Gaza would disarm first before Hamas begins dismantling what they described as its state-like military infrastructure of tunnels, weapons depots, and production facilities.
1: Israel is yet to comment on the proposal. Back home, the Office of Transport Safety Investigations has handed down 41 recommendations to improve safety across the state's bus and road network following an independent review of the 2023 bus crash that killed 10 people in the Hunter Valley. The independent body found speed, driver impairment, and the failure of passenger protection systems contributed to the fatalities and serious injuries of the passengers killed at Greta on the way home from a wedding. Chief Investigator Jim Modrovana says a statewide seatbelt campaign is necessary.
3: Seatbelt wearing is an issue in the community. We have very high instances of people not wearing seatbelts on coaches. So I have a clear message here, which is if you're on a coach and there is a seatbelt fitted, please wear it. It could save your life.
1: The Federal Agriculture Minister, Julie Collins, says a seagull in South Australia is suspected of having bird flu. There are now 33 confirmed cases of the deadly H5 strain in Australia, with 22 suspected cases. Victoria is the latest state to detect it, with a greater crested tern testing positive to the strain yesterday. Julie Collins says testing is underway to confirm if the strain has been officially identified in the South Australian seagull.
4: Well, certainly, once there is a suspected case, the CSIRO Animal Centre for Disease Preparedness undergoes further tests. They're usually within a day or two.
1: Acting Prime Minister Richard Miles says he's spoken with Labor MP Luke Gosling, who's facing charges in Darwin. Mr Gosling is accused of assaulting Northern Territory Administrator David Connolly at a community festival earlier this month. Mr Gosling, who's the federal member for Solomons, strenuously denies the allegations. Amid calls for the Prime Minister to stand Mr Gosling down from his special envoy role, Mr Miles has told News 24 that the incident is a matter for the courts.
5: I had a chat with him last night he's keen to be there for the people of Solomon. Luke's focus is on them, as it has always been.
1: A Sydney rabbi who organises arts and cultural events for young Jewish people says the way they run their activities have fundamentally shifted in the wake of the Bondi terror attack. The Royal Commission on Anti-Semitism's latest block of hearings is examining hatred and prejudice against Jewish people in the arts and creative sector. Using their annual Jewish Food Festival as an example, the Shalom Collective's former programs director, Alon Meltzer, says they knew nothing would be the same after December the 14th.
6: We had to shift venues. We had to move our security planning. We had to bring in riot police, sniffer dogs before the event. Everything changed, and now the entire planning had to occur around the security needs rather than the security needs occurring around the content and planning of the event.
1: The US government's Civilian Cyber Defense Agency has warned of a significant increase in hackers targeting technology used to maintain and control water and wastewater systems. The Cybersecurity and Infrastructure Security Agency says operators of such systems should remove them from the internet as soon as possible. The warning comes 2 days after Minnesota's state IT agency said more than 30 community water systems in the state were targeted in a

0: coordinated cyber attack on July 26 and 27. In sport, the PNG Chiefs have confirmed Anthony Seibold's appointment as assistant coach for the incoming NRL side. He was previously head coach at Manly until he was sacked earlier this year after three straight defeats to open the season. Seibold has also been coach of South Sydney and Brisbane. The Chiefs joined the NRL in 2028 under head coach Willie Peters. To the weather for this afternoon, isolated showers along the northern and central parts of the coast tending to be scattered along the coastal fringe of the Hunter, the mid-north coast and the far north coast. Dry and partly cloudy in the southwest, mostly sunny elsewhere. Sunny in Sydney this afternoon with a slight chance of a shower later tonight, partly cloudy tomorrow with a chance of showers and 18. It's 2:05.
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3: Lovely to have you company. Coming up in half an hour's time, we want to hear from you about the things. Well, let me put it this way. On the afternoon show, we feel that at the end of the week, it's a good time to take stock. Firstly, of what we've done well. Secondly, more painfully, but perhaps more usefully, on where we've fallen short, both at work and in our life outside work. And the philosophy behind this is that, I guess, Socrates said it best, the unexamined life is not worth living. That is, by analysing what we've done, and particularly where we haven't done as well as we could have, we then identify areas for improvement, which means that we can improve. Whereas when we fall short of things, when we do things that we know are a little bit less than ideal, if we don't examine them, we just do them again, probably the same, you know, next time and the time after that ad infinitum. So in about half time, we're opening the confessional, really, for periods, errors we've made, big or small, over the last week or over the last month, that it would be nice to get off our chest, acknowledge the fact that we've fallen short, and thereby set ourselves up for success next time. It can be a one-off, you know, maybe you're sharp with someone at work or at home. It can be chore-based. Maybe you deliberately didn't do a chore, knowing that if you didn't, someone else who you live with would probably pick up the slack and do it, and you went off feeling, you know, satisfied that you'd avoided the chore, but a little nub of guilt gnawing away at your heart. But whatever it is, I've got a couple that I'll share. We will. We look forward to hearing from you at 2:30. And what we can nearly guarantee is that if you join us for a little bit of a confessional, that having been through the process, A, you'll feel better because you've acknowledged your wrongdoing, and B, you'll be setting yourself up for success in the future.
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3: Yeah, so we'll do that bit of confessing at 2:30. Before that, we want to talk a dangerous play. So there's a story in the news this week about a new playground that was allegedly, you know, not as safe as it could have been. And it made me think. I went through a period when, about 10, 15 years ago, for about, you know, 7 or 8 years, when my kids were at playground age, where I noticed all the good things at all the good playgrounds get taken down and replaced by less good things. So high slides that were fun were taken down and replaced by low slides that were safer but much less fun. Big swings where you could really get up a big bit of momentum were taken down and replaced by little swings where you could get up hardly any momentum, much safer, much less fun. And it made me wonder about, compare that to, you know, when I grew up, things were pretty dangerous. Like, and you know, there's obviously, we're not endorsing that. There's pros and cons. It was more exciting, and also there were more bones broken. I mean, there were roundabouts. I used to wait for the school bus to go to primary school. There was a roundabout.

0: we would get on and just sprint round as fast as we could, then jump on, and then you dare each other not to hold on. And you know, one of my friends, Peter, got flung off and broke his arm, and then went to school, then went home, and the next day went to school as well. And then on the second day, eventually convinced his father, who was a doctor, that there might be something wrong with him. Previous to that, his father said, "You'll be fine." So there were roundabouts. There were big slides. We had a friend who had a pool. And the best place to jump into it wasn't from the side. It was from the roof of his house. That's not, you know, that's not best practice safety. It was really scary and it was really fun. So we want to talk to you about dangerous play. In a spirit of not endorsing it, not encouraging young people to do things that are dangerous, but just as acknowledging that this was a time, a less educated perhaps time, a time when there were more risky opportunities to for recreation, for good and for ill. Our number 1-300-222-702 and the text 0467-922-702. Let us know what sort of less than occupational health and safety, optimal standard play and fun you indulged in. Andrina, hi.
1: Hi, James. How are you?
0: Good. What did you do?
1: Well, I mean, I'm saying that I feel blessed to have had this in my past, but yes. I grew up in Ireland in a semi-rural, semi-town situation in a kind of small housing estate where your cousins lived across the road and around the corner. And we couldn't wait for spring and summer because that's when the grass would go mental.
0: Yes.
1: So we would do our neighbors a favor and go around with the lawnmower and mow everybody's lawn.
0: Oh, wow.
1: We mowed 20 lawns. We would collect all of the grass clippings.
0: Yeah.
1: And there was this 10, 12-foot wall that kind of was separating a football pitch from where we lived. Yeah. We would pile all of the grass clippings in a big mound at the bottom of that wall.
0: Mm-hmm. What age were you?
1: A tree. Oh, God, we did it for years. But any age from like 6 up.
0: Okay.
1: It's probably
0: okay.
1: Up until 12, yes. We did this. It was a summer, yes, pastime. So we would climb a tree, get on top of the wall, and then we would take turns. It'd usually be 3 or 4 of us holding the other person by the feet upside down kind of thing and dropping them into the grass mound at the bottom of the wall. That was fantastic.
0: How high was the wall?
1: I'm going to say, look, you know, things are always higher, yes, when you're, you know, a million miles away, but it was definitely high. It was at least, you know, I don't know what, maybe 12 foot, I don't know, a few meters. It was definitely a few meters.
0: Yeah.
1: And it was the best fun we ever had.
0: Were there injuries?
1: I mean, the odd cracked tooth or a little bit of a scuff or whatever.
0: Yeah.
1: But we got up to all sorts. Like our,
0: yeah,
1: parents did not see us from sunrise until sunset.
0: Yeah.
1: And we were up to all, we'd go canyoning and stealing apples from orchards. Like,
0: yeah,
1: we had the life.
0: And yeah, if you dislocated your shoulder, you'd come home for dinner and just try and hide it and decide, I just want to practice.
1: Absolutely.
0: I just want to practice drinking, you know, having my soup with my left hand today.
1: Yeah, no, that's right. We never wanted to get in trouble for,
0: yes,
1: getting injured with our major kerfuffles from the tall wall. But that was just the tip of the iceberg as to what we got up to.
0: That
1: we were
0: was ingenious, though.
1: Around.
0: I love the fact that,
1: yeah,
0: so much planning, so much prep, so much labour, you know, mowing all,
1: yeah,
0: those lawns went into it.
1: Yeah, but it was fun.
0: Yeah.
1: And the more grass we got, the bigger the mound.
0: Yeah.
1: And you just bounced around. It was actually fantastic. But I feel sad for the kids these days when I, you know, I've got 3 grown kids and I just,
0: yeah,
1: think, gosh, you know, they're closing playgrounds because a slide is too steep, you know. It's a bit of a shame.
0: Not a dislocated, yeah, shoulder between them. Thank you very much, Adriana. Lovely. Andrina, lovely to speak to you. We're talking about dangerous play when you were growing up. Not endorsing, just sharing. 1-300-222-702, the text 0467-922-702. What about you, Dale?
2: Oh, hello, James. Thanks for putting me on. One thing you said was that we're more educated but if we learn by our mistakes, I don't know if we are more educated. And, you know, they've... I don't know, society's put the fear of death in us, and the truth is that not many kids died. You know, we might have got a few stitches and you know, broken. Mm. I never broke any bones. But
0: so what did you do? What did you do?
2: Well, all sorts of things. Like from the time we were maybe 9 years old, it was you know, it was just go out and play. So we just, you know, because I lived at Moonee, Moonee were close to the water, so we'd, you know, catch crabs and climb trees and you know, throw rocks at each other and light fires and do all these, you know.
0: You throw rocks at each other?
2: Well, yeah, rock fights was yeah, that was a great game. You know, we weren't trying to hit each other.
0: No, of course, right. But you might have missed not hitting the other person and actually hit them.
2: Yeah. I told you, producer, that I accidentally split my cousin's head open, which was traumatic because we had strict parents, and if we got into trouble or if another neighbour or another parent said that they saw us doing something wrong and they told our parents.
0: Well, then there'd be trouble. Thank you very much, Dale. We're going to have many calls on the line, but thank you for your call. Perry, what sort of unsafe play did you indulge in?
3: Yes. Broken bones and stitches was sort of the rite of passage, wasn't it? The bragging rights.
0: So what did you do?
3: All sorts of inspired mischief. Actually, explosives were good fun too. Kryptonite was great fun. Mm. But our good one was... it was really rainy, like a big storm, and we threw all our bikes in the stormwater canals at Cogra, and we rode through the canals in this sort of water up to the bike seats all the way down to the Cooks River. And you're going through these dark tunnels underground. And
0: wow.
3: Could have gone spectacularly.
0: It could have gone very, very wrong, couldn't it?
3: And the water wasn't that great either. So, yeah. You know, in this day and age, you look at it and think, oh, my goodness.
0: What was I thinking? Yeah, thank you very much, Perry. We're talking about the not A-grade, five-star standard occupational health and safety sort of play you used to indulge in when you were young. Things that would probably be less likely these days. Certainly cycling through tunnels, stormwater drains and such, not recommended. And sounds like that Perry was really reasonably fortunate there. Our number 1300. What did you do? Yeah. Tell us one thing that you did as less than totally safe play. 1300 222 702 and the text 0467 922 702. Deborah, g'day. Hi, Deborah.
4: Hello.
0: Hi, what did you do?
4: So, very good decisions in my childhood.
0: Yes.
4: One that leaps out is that we used to get on the roof of the neighbours, jump from there onto the trampoline into an above-ground pool.
0: Oh, wow.
4: So we had to clear the wall of the pool as well as timing everything. And it wasn't deep, of course. It was kind of waist-height.
0: How old do you think you were?
4: Oh, we did that for quite some time.
0: Right.
4: I would say I was the oldest, so possibly from age five up until... Hmm. Mid-teens.
0: I'm really hoping, so you said you jumped from the roof to the trampoline. I'm really hoping it was a one-story house.
4: It was.
0: Yeah, good. Good.
4: Yeah.
0: And did you ever miss either the trampoline or the pool?
4: No.
0: Oh, good. Well done.
4: I'm also calling from the car as I take my 12-year-old child to a physio appointment for his recovery.
0: Yes.
4: From a recent injury where he jumped from a tree onto a trampoline and did not do the landing so well.
0: Right. So I wonder what your reaction was, given that you knew you'd done it many times yourself. Was it, shouldn't have done that, or you really need to work on your execution?
4: Well, it was actually pride. And however, it was also, there does definitely need to be a little bit of work on execution.
0: Yeah.
4: But to tie in with what everybody else was saying, where they lament the kids aren't getting these opportunities anymore, when we were going through the hospital system, ED, the rest of it, every single medical practitioner that we interacted with had a joyful reaction to this quite significant injury that my son presented with. Gosh. They they were really pleased to see a child injuring themselves in such a childlike fashion.
0: Really? That's I'm surprised, but yeah, that's kind of cool.
4: Well, they were pleased it wasn't an e-bike injury, to be honest.
0: Yeah, exactly.
4: But, the response was how that injury is, how very 90s and how very 80s of you.
0: Yeah. Sounds like you've done a great job as a mum, Deborah. Well done.
4: I'm making sure my son actually heard that.
0: Yeah, good. All the best. Thank you so much for your call.
4: Thank you.
0: Bye now. David, hello. What did you do?
5: I practiced flying with an umbrella off a rainwater tank. When I heard you start, the reason they've taken all these things away, I think when we were growing up, James, children weren't quite as valuable as they are now.
0: Right.
5: And so if there was a bit of damage happened to them,
0: yes,
5: then it wasn't considered abnormal.
0: Yes. David Allison texts in, we used to pretend we were Mary Poppins and jump off the neighbour's balcony with umbrellas. We had to make sure we cleared the rose bush to land on the front lawn. Were you inspired by Mary Poppins, do you think?
5: No, I was doing this before Mary Poppins was a thing, I suspect.
0: You might have inspired Mary Poppins.
5: Oh, I don't think I did much of that either. But, it was just, they're the sort of things. And the roundabouts that you're talking
0: yes.
5: about, they were magnificent. You could get so dizzy on those.
0: Yes.
5: And then try and let go and see if you could hang on.
0: Yeah.
5: It was all just great fun.
0: Yeah. Or even get off the roundabout. See if you could land properly and see if you could.
5: Oh, yes.
0: And then I remember what we do. We'd try and run to a tree, like having just got off the roundabout, and you just run in this wobbly line and then fall
5: Indeed.
0: Over. Yeah. Good on you, David. Thank you very much for that. We're talking about dangerous play when we were younger, even now, I guess, but often wouldn't be allowed now. The number 1-300-222-702 and the text 0467-922-702. Greg, what did you do?
6: We used to make our own billy carts and then ride them down the hill at the back of our house, but the problem was there was a dam at the bottom of the hill. so you had to stop before you got to the dam.
0: What?
6: I just happened to be telling my kids about this the other day, and they said, did you have brakes?
0: Yeah.
6: I said, no, we didn't actually. They said, what do you mean you didn't have brakes? Well, we just didn't make any. They said, well, how did you stop?
0: Mm.
6: I said, well, you just had to crash before you got to the dam or jump off. That was all.
0: Yeah.
6: That's all you could do.
0: Yeah, that's true. And I remember being in that situation, I think. And it's quite the dilemma, isn't it? Crash, jump, what's going to hurt less? You know, but did you have a method that enabled you to walk away more often than not?
6: I used to just turn at 90 degrees and then go into a barrel roll.
0: Yeah.
6: I'd prefer to do that than go into the dam.
0: Yeah. sounds very sound. That's much better than going into a dam. Makes total sense. Thank you very much, Greg. Rick, what did you,
7: yes.
0: What sort of dangerous play did you do when you were younger?
7: Oh, look, I was just listening to some of the other callers that started me reminiscing about the billy carts and this, that,
0: yes.
7: and everything else. But, living in Campbelltown East in, you know, the mid-70s, of course, back in the day, you'd find bits of corrugated iron laying around the place.
0: Yeah.
7: And what my friends and I used to do is that just across the road from our place, there was a telegraph pole that was laying down, and we would hammer out the corrugated iron and make Ned Kelly suits, complete with a Ned Kelly helmet, and then we'd stand off at about 20 paces and pelt rocks at each other.
0: And of course, Ned Kelly had some weak points in his suit. Did your suits have any weak points where the rocks could actually hit flesh?
7: Well, the arms and below the knee.
0: Yeah, right. Similar to Ned, I think. Yeah.
7: Yeah, yeah. So it was pretty much a pretty good facsimile of the Ned Kelly outfit with the breastplate, the helmet, and the bit that hangs down from the breastplate. But we wouldn't intentionally throw rocks at each other's legs.
0: No, they just might miss. Yeah. If you got hit in the breastplate or even the helmet, would it clang a bit? It wouldn't just bounce off, right? You'd feel it.
7: It'd make a clang.
0: Yeah.
7: It wouldn't hurt, but it wouldn't
0: hurt?
7: Make a clang. I mean,
0: okay.
7: They weren't great big rocks. They were just little pebbles.
0: Right, okay. So there were no concussion. Yeah. No one was running out to give you a concussion test if one hit you in the helmet.
7: No. There was none of that. It was just a good laugh.
0: Yeah, thank you very much, Rick. Lovely to hear from you. John, what sort of play did you indulge in?
8: Well, I grew up in the Northern Beaches, and we had big lantana plants everywhere.
0: Oh, yeah.
8: Remember those? So we used to climb trees and then leap off the branch into the lantana plant because they're like a big sponge. And then crawl out of it and climb back up the tree and jump in again. But we didn't have any long pants or anything. So we always come home and then Mum was like, you're covered in scratches. Yeah, we were at Lantana Land.
0: Yeah. And, but it didn't hurt enough to make you stop.
8: No, he kept doing it.
0: Mm. Did anyone ever, you know, seriously hurt themselves?
8: No, not at all.
0: It's just nice.
8: Nice. And then we'd sometimes go, if we got ourselves something we could break the lantana, we'd make cubby houses inside them.
0: Mm, nice.
8: Yeah, all prickly, yeah.
0: Sounds fantastic, John. Next is, we're talking, by the way, about dangerous play or less than optimum occupational health and safety standard play that you indulged in when you were younger. The number 1-300-222-702 and the text 0467-922-702. What about you, Tony? Hi, Tony. What about you?
9: G'day, James. So when I was 11, my grandfather just handed me a rifle, a handful of bullets, and sent me out into the paddock to go shoot rabbits.
0: Wow. Not recommended, I guess. How did things end up?
9: I'm just about to finish about 35-odd years in the army, so I guess it probably didn't work out too badly.
0: Yeah.
9: But I do have to add, the Ned Kelly one reminded me, my grandfather, the same one who gave me the rifle, had one eye because he'd been playing Ned Kelly with his friends with air rifles and he'd lost an eye doing it.
0: Wow, yeah. So your first shot was unsupervised by the sounds, is that correct?
9: He certainly, made me load it and showed me how to load it and look after it first up. But we're talking about half an hour introduction and then, off you go.
0: Yeah. Do you remember the back kick?
9: It was a 22, so it wasn't particularly much at all.
0: Yeah, it's nothing for you. It was nothing. good on you, Tony. Thank you very much for that. Ross, g'day. Hi, Ross.
10: Hello.
0: What did you do?
10: G'day, James. Yeah. I don't know if you remember, when we were young, we made aeroplane models out of, those air fixtures. And we used to tie a string from the roof down to a shrub down closer to the ground. Mm. And we used to just float the aeroplanes down on the string. But what we used to do in addition to that was in the day of firecrackers, we would peel the paper off and we'd get the gunpowder out. We'd fill the aeroplane with gunpowder.
0: Oh, boy.
10: And we'd light it and the plane would come down in this, this fiery mess down to the ground and great humour. Anyway, one day we did it and it didn't go off. So my brother said, go over there and check out what's going on. So I went over there. Bang. Exploded in my face.
0: Oh no!
10: Lost my eyebrows, and he was on the ground, laughing his head off. It was a great show.
0: And presume did either of you realise, how close you'd come to something worse than losing the temporary eyebrows?
10: Not at all. No. Not at all. We were, young kids doing crazy things. Yeah. Mind you, we didn't do it again.
0: Were you more reluctant to follow your brother's commands after that?
10: Yeah, a little bit. Yes, indeed. Yes, that was certainly the case. Yeah. But anyway, there were a multitude of things we used to do, but that was just one of the crazy things. So.
0: Good on you, Ross. Thank you. Time for a couple more. What about you, Margaret? What did you do when you were young?
11: Oh, hi. My sister and we lived in a little town. My sister and I used to have these time trials on our push bike up and down the street.
0: Mm.
11: And so it was very competitive. And it was my turn, so I took off. And then halfway down the road, these two boys were walking along and, playing chicken with me, wouldn't get out of the way. Mm. And I sang out, get out of the way or I'll run over you. They didn't get out of the way, so I ran over them. And I ended up on the road. I woke up a bit later.
0: So wait, when you say you you're on your bike, you just ran into the. How, were you going I fast?
11: Did. Yes, I ran into them at speed.
0: How old were you?
11: About 11, 12.
0: Okay. You just thought you wanted to make a statement.
11: Well, I was a time trial. I wanted to win.
0: And it ended badly.
11: It ended badly for me, but my dad was talking to someone, and my sister said, "Oh, Margaret's in trouble down there." He goes, "Yeah, I'll be with you in a minute." So, the policeman's wife picked me up, took me home down the other end of the street, And I went inside. Dad was still talking. And I went inside, and my mum, I was in the bathroom with my mum, and she's picking the bitumen out. And she just said to me, "You'll know better next time."
0: Did you?
11: That's all we got.
0: Did you?
11: You never got any sympathy. Just, "You'll know better." Yeah. But I got a week off school.
0: Yeah. Do you know what happened to the two boys?
11: No, they just walked off. They didn't care.
0: So they would have felt you bump into them. You would have gone head over the handlebars, presumably.
11: Yeah.
0: And they, like, had a sore calf for 10 minutes.
11: Yeah, about that. That's about it. Wow. Yeah.
0: I think it sounds like your mother. Sounds like your mother handled pretty well, doesn't it?
11: Well, there were six of us, so, you know, you didn't get sympathy, you know. Work it out for yourself as you go along.
0: Good on
11: we
0: you.
11: Had a great time. We had a ball.
0: Yeah, good on you, Margaret. Look, we still got a full board of calls. We might take one or two quickly more after the news headlines, but let's hear from Adam Storey with the latest news.
12: Thank you, James. The first suspected case of H5 bird flu in a seagull has been detected in South Australia's southeast. Samples from a single silver gull from Roby have been sent interstate for confirmatory testing. Hamas says it's agreed to a plan put forward by the US President Donald Trump's Board of Peace to completely disarm in Gaza. The plan would see Hamas disarm, followed by gradual Israeli military withdrawal and the deployment of a Palestinian transitional authority backed by an international stabilisation force. And the British YouTuber known as Young Philly has been found not guilty of raping a woman in Perth, but has been found guilty of assault. He's been on trial in the WA District Court, charged with 10 offences. There'll be more news at 3 o'clock.
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0: Yes, we are talking about dangerous play, you know, things that you play, that you indulged in when you were young that probably wouldn't pass muster with occupational health and safety standards today, but were nonetheless fun, even though they might have ended in tears now and again. We were going to stop at 2:30, but we've still got millions of calls, so we'll take a couple more. Our number 1-300-222-702 and the text 0467-922-702. John?
14: G'day, James. How are you?
0: Good. What happened?
14: Oh, it's hit my sweet spot, mate. How I survived my childhood is a miracle.
0: Yeah.
14: I could probably fill this whole section all on my own.
0: Yes.
14: A couple of my personal favourites, Cracker Night, getting Roman candles and standing out in the street and just firing them at each other.
0: Right.
14: Like they were like weapons. So it was always better when you had at least three people joining, because it wouldn't matter who you were firing at, someone was always firing back at you, so that was always good.
0: We strongly recommend people don't do that. Go ahead, John.
14: No, I wouldn't anymore. I think they're difficult to buy, to be honest. The other one was, we lived in a cul-de-sac with a steep hill, and we used to love piling up bricks at the end of the gutter and putting like wooden planks and ramps and flying down the hill to be able to hit the ramp and fly up over into the vacant allotment. Which was wonderful until the bricks would collapse and the person steaming down at full pelt would have to plow into the bricks and the gutter in one hit. This was when BMX bikes had sort of were just starting out. So, you know, a bit of Evel Knievel mixed in as well. So plenty of blood and, you know, lost, you know, skin involved in those. But if you've got half an hour, I can probably list 8 or 10 more.
0: John, I think we'll have to do this again because there's been such great stories. So keep an ear out and we'll want to hear from you again for some of your other great stories. Thanks, mate. Good to talk to you. Dave, hi.
15: John, I think we'll have to do this again because
0: there's... Oh, Dave, you're listening to me. That's great. I'm so glad you're a listener. What did you want to tell us?
16: Oh, we used to have billy cart races down the mountain when we were kids.
0: Yeah.
16: And we'd carry them or wheel them up the mountain from Bloody Berry. It was about 2 kilometres, 3 kilometres.
0: Wow.
16: And we used to come down this guy's road who used to have a milk cart down the bottom. And we used to work faster and faster and faster. And in there we put push bike wheels on them. But they were too unstable. They used to wobble everywhere and be arse overhead and skin off you everywhere. So we started going too fast. We said, we make a ramp up into the bush. So we're coming down the hill and made this ramp up into the bush. Then we go down through the bush, through the lantana and through everything else that was there. And it went further and further because we went faster and faster. But we had plenty of skin off us.
0: I bet you did. Thank you very much, Dave. Look, thank you. Thank you for everyone who called in about that. We're going to have to do something else on this, aren't we? Someone suggests that we should do a segment on inspired. This is Perry, childhood mischief. It's a very good idea.
13: Join the conversation anytime. Call 1-300-222-702.
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0: There was a lot of fun. Look, it's Friday. We've got about 20 minutes to go. And we thought it was a good time to assess the week. The things we've done well, it's very good. It's very important to congratulate ourselves on good things we've done in a week. But it's perhaps more useful to look at the times in a week where we've fallen a little bit short, where we haven't lived up to our own standards, we've cut a corner, we've been a bit mean. And just, I like to hold them up to the light at the end of the week, see where I might have fallen short, not to beat myself up about it, but just to think, what can I do better next time in my, continual quest to become a better person? We all do things we regret. Sometimes we don't put the bins out because we can't be bothered knowing our partner will eventually do it. And then we feel, that we didn't have to get up, but we feel a bit guilty. Not let a merging car into our lane. Be a bit sharp with someone we work with. Or someone we live with who's left a window open when the heat is on. There's two types of people, those who keep repeating the same errors and those open to recognising that they have made a mistake. Considering with an open mind what happened, learning from their sins and trying to do better next time. In this segment, tentatively called The Confessional, let me say that again. In this segment, tentatively called The Confessional, we invite you to be part of that second group, those who learn from their mistakes by sharing them. Share where you have fallen short this week. It can be something very small. It doesn't have to be a big thing.

0: In fact, calling the radio with that probably isn't appropriate. Attending a police station might be better if you wanted to confess something like that. It can be something big. It can become something small. It can be a one-off. Were you sharp with someone at work? Did you forget to, you know, sweep the kitchen? Did you put that off? Or it could be a continual pattern of behaviour, something you do again and again. This is your chance to confess. Some people might have heard my phone just automatically play something there. That's the first thing I can confess, that my phone is on. It has to be, because it could be something important, but it just, my pocket accidentally turned it on. So we don't want you to do something that we wouldn't do ourselves, so we'll begin. But we'd love to hear your confessions on 1300 222 702, and the text 0467 922 702. Hannah's here. We're both going to confess something.
1: I am.
0: I've got a couple of things. Oh, look, I feel I should lead.
1: Okay.
0: I've got about five.
1: Gosh, that's a lot.
0: Yeah, okay. So yesterday, getting off the train, I go out the back way at Parramatta Station. There's a lovely little coffee shop down there, and I buy a coffee. And as I come through the Opal Card gates, I assess whether there's other people, how busy it is. I hope they're not very busy. I'm in a hurry. And I noticed I went through the Opal Card gates, ding, open gates, at the same time as someone else. And I quickly worked out she was heading to the same coffee shop and we were equal. I sped up. I sped up because I wanted to get there first. I wanted to put my order in first. I wanted to get my coffee first, because impatience is not one of the seven deadly sins.
1: Maybe it should be. It's not, certainly not a virtue, I feel.
0: It should be. The seven deadly sins are pride, greed, lust, envy, gluttony, wrath, that's anger, sloth. I think impatience should be one, and I would like to confess that and apologise to that woman. You know, I felt bad about that. I wished I'd been nicer.
1: Do you think she noticed?
0: I reckon she did.

0: she didn't speed up? Did she speed up?
1: It was too, like I sped up, I was ahead of her. But I gave my order, then she gave her order, then we were both waiting.
0: Okay.
1: She had a little look at me. Yeah, and it wasn't a friendly. It was a, I think I know what you did there, and I get it. And next time I'm sprinting. That's
0: yeah.
1: All. So it was a bad vibes thing. I felt bad about it. I've confessed. I now feel good about it.
0: Great.
1: The learning to take away is that I will not do that again. I hope I will fight my impatience. Thus, I absolve myself from guilt. This is how this works. If you want to confess something, 1-300-222-702. I guess you can confess on text. Not as good.
0: Not as good. But pick up the phone.
1: Yeah, 1-300-222-702 is best. 0467-922-702. Hannah, what would you like to confess?
0: I'd like to confess to being both greedy and sneaky.
1: Sneaky. That is not a seven deadly sin, but again, it feels like
0: sneakiness,
1: it should be.
0: Yeah.
1: Okay, go ahead.
0: I was at my parents' this week and I was like a bit peckish and it was like too early for dinner.
1: Mm.
0: So I was rummaging around in the fridge. Mm. I wanted a piece of cheese really, really bad.
1: Nothing to be ashamed of so far.
0: And they only had an old parmesan rind, which, you know, like I'm not ashamed to admit I have gnawed on plenty of parmesan rinds. Yep. I like them.
1: Yep.
0: But this one was a little bit too moldy for me.
1: Oh.
0: And then I saw a wheel of brie.
1: Mm.
0: And I was like, you know what? I'm going to have some of that brie.
1: Yeah.
0: And I didn't. Usually my parents are like saving it for when somebody comes over.
1: Oh, special.
0: For, yeah, lunch or dinner on the weekend or something.
1: Who's more special than you, though?
0: I know, but then they have to go out and buy another thing. It's like, you know, I'm not being very, it's not ideal.
1: You do it secretly?
0: Yeah.
1: Yeah.
0: I did it secretly. So I open the fridge, I open the little cheese door, I unwrap, I unwrapped the brie slowly and delicately, and I just like broke a bit off the wheel and ate it while the fridge was open. And then fold it back up so it looks like it hasn't really been opened yet and position it back in the cheese, on the cheese shelf. So like with its like the bit that's been, I've eaten at the back.
1: At the back.
0: Yeah.
1: So no one can see.
0: So no one can see.
1: That's, I mean, I love it, but I get why you've confessed that and I think it's good. There will be a time when your parents take out the brie, perhaps when the guests are already there and get a little bit of a shock.
0: Yeah, especially because I didn't cut it with a knife. I just like grabbed it. I ripped it like a greedy little gnome or something, a greedy troll, cheese troll.
1: Okay, sin confessed, learning.
0: Mm.
1: What is the learning? What do we take away from this?
0: My learning is that I actually don't know what my learning is.
1: Well, not
0: just
1: to
0: like,
1: do it again.
0: Just don't do it.
1: Yeah.
0: Because then I won't feel so guilty
1: about
0: it.
1: Yeah.
0: You know?
1: The guilt outweighs the temporary sensory joy of the.
0: Mm-hmm.
1: Yeah. Jane is here.
0: Hi, Jane.
1: Jane, what would you like to confess?
2: I'd like to confess that I've been really bad lately at responding to texts. And I tell myself, yeah, I'll respond to that. And then I kind of leave it too late and then it becomes really awkward because it's been a few days.
1: Yeah, yeah.
2: I don't know, why do I keep doing it?
1: I think Hannah will have some words on this.
0: Yeah, because that was actually my other thing to confess is because I've left one of my friends on red for like 3 weeks. And I don't know why I do it because I want to see them and I want to text them back, but something just...
1: It's a block.
0: It's a block, yeah.
2: What? How do we work through the block?
0: So you know what I did? I think I've spoken about it on radio before, but my friend and I, we were both really, really bad at it.
1: Hmm.
0: And we had each had like 6 people we had to text back. Some of hers were like a year old. Mine were like a couple
1: That's
0: of months.
1: Right.
0: And we, of an afternoon, we went over to my house and we sat down and we each took each other's phone.
1: That's right, yeah.
0: And we reply to every single person for the other person. So I replied to her text.
2: I love that.
0: Yeah. And it meant that there was like no emotion in it. It was just like business. And we just got it done.
1: Jane, have you got someone who you can perhaps do that with?
2: Yeah, I'm sure I'm sure I could.
1: Yeah.
2: They think it's a bit strange, but no, they'll do it.
1: I mean, I would suggest Hannah go around to your place, but I think it's work professional boundaries and all that sort of stuff. Maybe that would help. I wonder what confession made, well done, absolution. What is the learning? What are we doing differently next? I mean, it gets hard because it's a mental, it's a psychological block at some point, isn't it?
2: Yeah, but I have good intentions to respond, but yeah. I just
0: sometimes for me it's like an extra task I just can't do during the day, and it feels like more admin, and I've been doing admin task after admin task, and then somebody asked me one more question and I'm like, please, I can't even. It was just, it's one more thing that just overloads your brain.
1: Is something being asked of you, you know, will you come and see the Odyssey with me on next Tuesday night or something like that, Jane?
2: No, because I probably would respond to that. Oh, okay. It's probably more the ones where you kind of left it hanging. You probably should have responded something to tie things out.
1: Mm.
2: Like this, yeah, but you're right. If someone, it's a direct question, I'm probably better at it.
1: Mm. Mm. Do you feel a little bit, I mean, we haven't, you know, our job isn't to solve things. Just as someone in a confessional's job isn't to solve things. It's just to, you know, provide a safe space for you. Do you feel a little bit better?
2: No, I do, yeah, and I really like Hannah's idea. Yeah. I'm going to try that.
1: Okay, good on you.
0: Oh, you know, I have another idea. Yeah. Sorry, this is something else I do because I'm so bad at texting, really. Mm. I pretend I'm in a Jane Austen novel and I pretend that I have to attend to my correspondence. So I sit down and I say, I must attend to my correspondence. And in my brain I have, like, you know, parchment and quill or parchment and a beautiful pen.
1: Mm.
0: And I'm like, I'm Marianne Dashwood, and I'm replying to a suitor you know, a dear friend who's in the next county.
1: Yeah, nice.
0: And I'm attending to my correspondence as if I was a Jane Austen character.
1: So a little bit of method acting might help, Jane.
2: Well, yeah, and that sounds less like admin, because I think I have that problem too. It's like one more thing. No, I'm done.
1: Yeah. No, it's more like a glamorous replying to
2: escape.
1: But okay, good luck, Jane. Feel free to report back at some point about how it's going. All the best.
2: I will.
1: Good on you. This is the confessional. I'm still learning the technical. I'm about to make a confession of basically technical marginal competence this week, but this is the confessional. No, not that one.
0: You'll get it.
1: I will get it. I can do it. This is the confessional.
0: You got it.
1: Thank you. We want to hear from you. If there is something you would like to confess, and there is, what's in it for me, you think? Well, the joy of just confessing and sharing the thing you didn't do as well as you could have. B, absolution, and the guilt will be less now that you've confessed. And C, learning, accepting that you fell short. We all do. Treating it as a learning moment, as they say. And then with our support, moving on to hopefully do things a little bit better next time. Herbie, hello.
3: Hi, James.
1: What would you like to confess?
3: Well, I sort of went through all those three stages you just mentioned now in the same moment. Because I was getting a parking meter and this lady was heading towards the same meter. And I sort of naturally wanted to get there first, as people do. And I got there first and I thought, oh, that's not nice, that's pretty mean. So I waited for her, said, you go first, let her go. So I went through the whole process you went through, but in the same moment. So, yeah.
1: So you basically rang up to make me feel bad.
3: Well, I don't know, is that what I did? So why, you know, it might be a side effect, but it's not the purpose of my call, but...
1: You are anyway. Aspirational for me. I'm really proud of you.
3: Okay, thank you.
1: Can I just ask, in that period where you were waiting for her to go through the parking meter, were you, like, did you feel good or were you just really impatient? That's what I really wanted to know.
3: This was, God, I was probably 20, about 30 years ago.
1: Oh, okay.
3: I'm sure I felt good, I suppose. It's been a nice feeling that you actually did something nice, you know. She sort of said thank you. But, yeah, I can't remember what she said. It was a long time ago, so...
1: Yeah.
3: But, yeah, I remember thinking, oh, that wasn't very nice, you know, and I'm thinking, well, I'm not in a hurry. I'm putting a meter in the parking machine, so I think, but... I presume I would have felt good. I hope I did.
1: Good on you, Herbie.
3: Didn't regret it.
1: Well, what I like about it is that we can change. We can change. I would like to confess something else.
0: Oh, okay, go on.
1: Marginal technical competence this week on a number of occasions, i.e. just a couple of minutes ago. But there was another one on Wednesday. We were at a different studio. The buttons are in slightly different places. And out of the 1 o'clock news, I pushed the wrong button and every ABC listener who pays for this.

0: station heard 7 seconds of silence. Mm. And you might say 7 seconds isn't long. It is on radio.
1: It feels like an eternity.
0: Yeah, it is on radio, and it was just happening. And some of you probably remember it. Some of you probably didn't sleep well that night. So I think you're upset about it. I apologise. And what I'm learning?
1: What is your learning?
0: To go into that studio that we often inhabit, that is different from this one, the buttons a little bit early, and do some shadow button pushing.
1: That's a great idea. I can facilitate that for you.
0: Thank you very much.
1: My pleasure.
0: Thank you. Thank you for supporting my healing journey. Now, Carolyn Swindle, friend of the program,
1: yes.
0: Comedian, we had her on recently talking about a netball podcast, has joined us, hopefully to confess something. Hello, Carolyn.
2: Oh, James, I have sinned.
0: Yes. How?
2: Well, I've sinned against my husband. I work from home and I have a home office. And on Monday I said, if I finish work on time, I'll start dinner. And I heard him come home.
0: Yes.
2: And I had finished work. But I just stayed in there.
0: You hid.
2: And I paid some bills for about 10 minutes,
0: yeah,
2: knowing that that would have given him enough time to start dinner, and that by the time I came out there, he'd say, don't worry about it, I've started.
0: Wow. I mean, I think the fact that you were paying bills, i.e. doing a task that benefited the whole family.
2: This is exactly how I justified it to myself, too.
0: Yeah. It's better than watching a YouTube video of netball highlights, for example.
2: Yeah, well, you know, netball's good to watch.
0: Yeah.
2: But, you know, yeah, I agree that I was doing something somewhat for the greater good,
0: yeah,
2: but it was entirely contrary to the deal that I had been the one to set up earlier in the day, and then I thought, I don't feel like making dinner tonight.
0: The trust, the fabric of any relationship,
2: yeah,
0: has been,
2: yeah,
0: damaged, and now further damaged because he might find out.
2: Well, I hope he's not listening. But the problem is, I will learn nothing from this because I actually think it's genius.
0: That is a slight flaw in the system we're trying to turn up. You know, the next step is learning what are you going to do differently, and your answer is nothing.
2: Can't you just give me absolution because I've admitted to it? Like, isn't that enough? Do I really have to regret it?
0: Hannah?
1: I think that's enough.
0: Okay.
1: She's absolved.
0: Sure.
2: Thank you, Hannah.
0: You're absolved, Carolyn. Thank you.
2: Thank you.
0: Go well. This segment was your idea, wasn't it?
1: Yes.
0: I'm really enjoying it.
1: Oh, good.
0: Yeah, well played. Time for one more. Mel.
3: Hi, James. I've got a confession to make.
0: Yes.
3: I ate the half a block of chocolate that my son had put away for later and then watched him blame his brother, and I just said nothing.
0: How old is son and son's brother?
3: 18 and 21.
0: Okay, that's better than 8 and
3: so,
0: 4.
3: No. Yeah. I have done it when they're younger as well, though.
0: At to what level did the blaming reach? Like how, you know, angry, et cetera, was it?
3: Oh, no, it didn't come to blows,
0: right,
3: luckily, but it was more verbal and just like a lot of sulking and not speaking to each other for like a few hours.
0: And at any point did you think, I should step in here and then kind of fight that, or, you know, were you wrestling inside?
3: I think I let it get too far. And then when I thought I should probably step in, it was too far gone, and I couldn't do it.
0: That's a big one to confess. Is learning anything you want to do differently next time? I guess it could be two things, not eat the chocolate or B, confess, but maybe you don't want to do either.
3: Probably not. No, it was really fun watching them fight it out over the chocolate that I'd eaten.
0: Yeah.
3: So I quite enjoyed the experience, to be honest.
0: Hannah, would you absolve?
1: Of course, because that's something I'd do too.
0: Yeah. It's not a million miles away from the brain. Good on you, Mel. Go.
3: Thank you, James.
0: I hope you feel better. Your load is lifted. Well, that was very nice. Thank you, everyone. For confessing, I think it was, I feel better. Do you feel better?
1: I feel better. I feel like we're closer.
0: Yeah.
1: We've all been vulnerable.
0: Mm.
1: Nice community.
0: We're better.
1: Moment.
0: The only structural problem with this segment
1: mm.
0: is if we keep getting better,

0: much more as well. In Newcastle, you're about to hear Jenny Marchant. Statewide in New South Wales will be Jess Maguire. In the Illawarra, the next voice you hear after I shut up will be Fairley Hamilton. It's 5 to 3, and in Sydney, Tom O'Ready. G'day, Tom.
1: G'day, mate. How are you?
0: Good. Now, have you got your head around? Yes. Is there anything you'd like? Is there any way, just any way, you've fallen even a little bit short this week?
1: Thank you. Oh, this week. Oh, gosh, in the immediate term.
0: Ideally. I don't know. It can be a historical one if you like. I've got at home, at work.
1: I've got a little bit of a historical one. I reckon I'm fairly confession free this week, James.
0: That's good.
1: I'm really proud of that.
0: That's good.
1: It's not always the case. But
0: what's your historical?
1: I've never told anyone this, actually. I've always sort of hidden it, but the confession's
0: now. You're about
1: now,
0: to tell a lot of
1: people. I was about to, yeah, I was reading my first, I used to read the news on Triple J.
0: Mm.
1: I was reading my first Triple J news bulletin one morning. I came in for my very first morning shift. And I went in and I was all prepared and I knew what I was doing. And then I thought I knew what I was doing. And then I clicked the wrong button on the software and I shut down all of the radio news bulletins, even on 702 and Radio National and everything for the six, I think it was the 7 o'clock news.
0: Wow.
1: That morning.
0: That's big. That's big.
1: I remember, and it was the day of the opening ceremony of the London Olympics, I think, and like nothing went to air. And I kind of, I wasn't immediately aware that it was me. It was just an innocent click of the button and then everything was fine. And the newsreader was such a professional. He just got through it, but had no audio to play for about 10 minutes.
0: Wow.
1: And I'd somehow managed to accidentally disable all the audio.
0: Were you identified by others as the culprit?
1: I've never been identified until this moment.
0: Until now.
1: I just thought, 14 years later, I might as well fess up.
2: These days, it feels like every show lives on a different service. The monthly bills keep climbing and viewers are starting to wonder whether the streaming industry is making the same mistakes their predecessors made. So we're going to talk about whether streaming and the industry has recreated the problems that made piracy so popular in the first place. We're going to dive into that after the 3 o'clock news. Plus, we're going to find out why FIFA's plan to sell off a stake in the World Cup has sparked a civil war in global football. And we're going to go back to Norfolk Island, but this time not to discuss their incredible lawn bowl successes. That was yesterday's chat. Today, we're going to talk about a rare and rather fascinating snail from there. So look, all that and so much more coming up on Drive Today. Can't wait.

0: That's Concrete and Clay, Martin Plaza. Here's the news.
1: Adam Storey with ABC News. A key figure at the centre of the state's corruption inquiry has faced questions over fake invoices and the movement of money through a lobbying firm by a right-wing Liberal Party faction. The New South Wales Reformers are a conservative Christian faction group in the Liberal Party associated with several key figures in the inquiry, including co-founder Robert Asaf. The ICAC is investigating whether people linked to the Liberal Party solicited funds from prohibited donors to advance the interests of the faction. Under questioning from counsel assisting the commission, Peggy Dwyer, Mr. Asaf has described the funds as a tricky tax arrangement rather than an attempt to conceal political donations.
2: Are you seriously suggesting that in 2020 you did not know that you had to legally, declare tax deductions in accordance with the law?
3: Well, if you don't really understand the law, you don't think you're breaking it.
1: Attorneys General have agreed to key elements of national working with children checks. Political reporter Lexi Junawick has more.
4: Ministers convened in Darwin today to seek agreement on nationally consistent minimum standards and information sharing for working with children checks. A national baseline of serious criminal offences that will automatically bar a person from being granted or continuing to hold a check was also put forward. Consensus was reached on all of the reforms, with the states and territories expected to implement legislation early next year. Federal Attorney General Michelle Rowland says today all governments have taken a significant step in helping keep our children safe.
1: A class action has been launched over an army helicopter crash that killed four servicemen in North Queensland in 2023. Laura Lavelle reports.
5: Last Tuesday marked the third anniversary of the tragedy that claimed the lives of Captain Daniel Lyon, Lieutenant Maxwell Nugent, Warrant Officer Phil Laycock and Corporal Alexander Nags. Their MRH-90 Taipan plunged into the ocean near Airlie Beach during a training exercise. Their families have now launched a class action against the Commonwealth and manufacturer Airbus, alleging failures led to their deaths. The ABC understand the lawsuit will allege reasonable care wasn't taken in relation to the safety of the Taipan and its technology, fatigue, workload and the authorisation of the mission on the night the men died.
1: Two national marine parks will be expanded and the protections they offer to sea life bolstered under a new proposal from the federal government. The plan would result in an extra 670,000 square kilometres of ocean added to the marine parks surrounding Norfolk and Lord Howe Islands. Environment Minister Murray Watt says the proposal will go out for consultation over the next 60 days.
6: The significance of them being highly protected is that that means that there can be no take and no extractive activity, so no fishing, no seabed mining, no wind farms, no other energy resources activity.
1: Spain will deploy its military to restore order at its border with Morocco after thousands of migrants streamed into the tiny British territory, with at least nine dying in the attempt. The announcement came after local authorities in Ceuta had asked the central government in Madrid for reinforcements to manage the border crisis. Spain's government says it will send the armed forces to help the civilian guard maintain security. It also announced that Spain's prime minister would join his interior minister in a visit to Ceuta on Friday. Plans to sell off the Football World Cup to private investors have been opposed by a second regional confederation. The BBC's Lisa Greenwood-Hughes reports.
7: It puts FIFA's president Gianni Infantino under serious pressure. He and FIFA argue they need the extra money to grow the game and potentially increase the already expanded World Cup. They're offering millions of dollars to each member if they vote. The question now, though, is what will the other confederations do? Any future boycotts could and would have an immediate impact. The next tournament is the Women's World Cup in Brazil in 2027. The next Men's World Cup is in 2030.
1: And the PNG Chiefs have confirmed Anthony Seibold's appointment as assistant coach for the incoming NRL side. He was previously head coach at Manly until he was sacked earlier this year after three straight defeats to open the season. Seibold has also been coach of South Sydney and Brisbane. To the weather for this afternoon, isolated showers along the northern and central parts of the coast tending to be scattered along the coastal fringe of the Hunter, the mid-north coast and the far north coast.

0: It'll be dry and partly cloudy in the southwest and mostly sunny elsewhere. Sunny in Sydney this afternoon. There's the slight chance of a shower later tonight. Partly cloudy tomorrow. The chance of showers with a top of 18, then mostly sunny on Sunday and 20. It's 3:05.
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3: Good afternoon. Jess here with you on Drive. Now, coming up, we're going to be talking about a return to piracy. I don't mean the seas, the high seas, although that would be nice. I always quite like the idea of living on a boat. The travel, less so the cutlasses and the bloodshed. But no, we're not talking about that kind of piracy. We're talking about copyright infringement. Specifically, that period of time where the internet kind of got fast enough for everybody who was feeling frustrated at free-to-air television options and the price of cable TV. Some of them found their way online and they were downloading the TV shows that they wanted to watch. Now, does that make us all sound like criminals? No, because turns out people were just doing it because it was easy. It's the easiest way to watch what they wanted. And when streaming services came in and they were cheap, it was easy to sign up, watch it wherever you had an internet access. Well, the number of pirates went down. Turns out we were happy to pay. But things have changed since then. They've changed again. And now the streaming services, there's so many of them. They're getting so expensive. Sometimes they're taking your favourite show off. They're hiding it. There's taxings going on. Or you need to have like 10 different services to be able to watch the shows that you want to watch. And so, is it repeating the circumstances of yesteryear and resulting in people who otherwise wouldn't want to do criminal things going back into the world of piracy? We're going to dive into that topic and so much more this afternoon on Drive. But first, let us see how the roads are looking. We're joined now by Clint Dreeberg from the Transport Management Centre. Good afternoon, Clint.
4: Good afternoon, Jess. Starting in central New South Wales, there's some changed traffic conditions in Sofala. A temporary 10-ton load limit has been placed on Wallaby Rocks Bridge on Hill End Road. While the bridge remains open to light vehicles in both directions, any vehicle over 10 tonnes must detour via Sofala Road and the Castlereagh Highway. Local heavy vehicle operators, please take note, depending on your origin and destination, that detour could take up to an hour and a half, maybe 2 hours, adding to your travel time. So keep that in mind in Sofala. In the New England Northwest, roadworks are happening in Upper Manila on Split Rock Dam Road at Angus Bridge until 5 p.m. today. Expect stops, slow conditions and a reduced speed limit of 60 k's per hour in both directions. Just down the road in Manila, resurfacing work continues on Manila Road near Manila Tip Road. Portable traffic lights are in place, allowing one direction through at a time. 60 k's speed limit there. And think about an extra 5 minutes of extra travel time if that's on your commute. This afternoon, the Great Western Highway remains closed to Victoria Pass in Mount Victoria. Both eastbound and westbound traffic are being diverted via Darling Causeway and Chifley Road, with westbound traffic additionally using Harley Avenue. It's Friday, so make sure you plan ahead if that's part of your commute today, that Victoria Pass detour and Great Western Highway. On the North Coast, bridge workers continue on the Bruxner Highway at Lotfield Bridge. Alternating stop slow conditions are in place until 5 p.m. Speed limit down to 40 k's there. Finally, in the far west, keep an eye out for ongoing bridge work on the Oxley Highway in Warren. Traffic is affected in both directions and down to 40 k's in that area of Warren. Real-time updates, and you can plan your weekend ahead at livetraffic.com, Jess.
3: Thank you so much, Clint. Appreciate that. Clint Dreeberg, not to drag yesterday's talk back into today's program.
4: I was a crim pirating things, but yes, okay.
3: Have you ever been a crim? That's such a weird talk. That would be a really insane talkback question to ask on the ABC. Have you ever been a crim? Give me a call. No.
4: Well, given what you were just talking about, when you're faced with the opportunity of having to see something or not see something, and the only way is partaking in illegal activities, I have been in this position.
3: Right. What choice did you make, Clint?
4: Well, I'm not going to disclose the choice, but living overseas and wanting to see great Australian content 10 years ago, when streaming wasn't at the extent it is now.
3: Yeah.
4: The only way to see, like, I was only able to stream perhaps Media Watch and 7:30 Report and news services from the ABC.
3: What more do you need? What else
4: exactly.
3: did you? What else did you look for?
4: Australian drama, Jess, though. Quality Australian drama.
3: Yeah, that's true.
4: From the ABC and the commercial stations wasn't available to me, and yeah. the only way was a legal means.
3: See, here's what I'm hearing, even though you won't admit whether you did it or not, is that the crux of this is that people who would not ordinarily, I mean, it's literally the ad, isn't it? You wouldn't steal a car. You wouldn't steal a handbag. People who would not normally think of themselves as wanting to do any kind of illegal activity, when choice and accessibility and affordability and ease is taken out of the equation when it comes to entertainment, and then the internet came along and it was really easy to download, people did go to it. But it went down. I think it did. I mean, we're going to talk to an expert soon, but my understanding is heaps of people I know who used to probably easily pirate without thinking about it at all and ended up going, oh, I'll just pay $7.99 a month and just stream everything. But that was when streaming services first kicked in, so maybe a bit under a decade ago. Now, though, there's 100 streaming services, it feels like. They're all like $49.95 and a monthly blood donation. And, you know, and then you get it because the show you love's on there. And suddenly it gets pulled from that streaming service. It's now taken up on another one. Are people having a gutful? Are the circumstances ripe for people to have to go back to criminal activity? This is the question.
4: I think they are. I don't have enough fingers and toes just to tell you how many people I know have a dodgy box or who don't pay for their content.
3: Dodgy box. It's not an expression I've heard, but I enjoy it very much, Clint. Well, look, before I let you go, though, there is an issue that I just want to touch on quickly, because if anyone heard yesterday's program, we were talking about returning of items, and Clint had an item that had been borrowed by a friend over New Year's to make a pavlova. It was his mother's mixer. A precious thing, not in the least, because old kitchenware of yesteryear is much better quality than the new gear that gets made that's intended to break about 3 days after your warranty expires. You want it back. We asked you to reach out to your friend who had resisted 17 previous attempts to get this mixer back.
4: You make me sound like I'm crazy.
3: No, man, it's a great mixer. I'm not judging. And she's overseas, right? So I'm hoping that overnight you might have gotten a reply from Deanna, who we learned yesterday.
4: Brianna is
3: also a former ABC employee.
4: I'm not creeping out of this one. So the reply has come back. Mm-hmm. Smiley face, I need details, let's talk when I'm back. Another smiley, laughy face.
3: I need details, let's talk when I'm back. I think we need to start talking to her in a language that she understands. Maybe we need to talk to her in kind of ABC talk. Do you know what I mean?
4: Or let's just get her on.
3: I mean, look, in an ideal world, but I can't manage that time difference. It's hard enough when Queensland's half an hour behind or an hour behind. I'm not dealing with Ireland. Look, I would suggest maybe people can come up with like a great fun text to urge her to bring it back. 0467 922 684 is the text line. I personally would probably go. I mean, if you want to say this is from me, we'll go a little bit four corners. We'll say Brianna is her name.
4: Yeah, Brianna. Yeah.
3: You might want to dictate this down, but
4: okay,
3: Brianna. The ABC understands that a mixer belonging to Clint remains in your possession despite the lack of pavlovas being provided since.
4: You're sounding serious.
3: Yeah, yeah. Well, I think we have to get to this point. We're seeking your response to the following questions. One, can you confirm the mixer is currently in your possession?
4: Oh, my gosh.
3: Someone texted in yesterday. They thought she might have lost it, so maybe this is why she's avoided your previous 17 attempts to return it. Two, when did you first become aware that Clint wants it returned? Right? Three, why has it not yet been returned? Four, is it still operational? Five, have you personally used the mixer during this period?
4: Oh my God.
3: Six, do you accept that Clint is the rightful owner? Seven, will you commit to returning the mixer?
4: My friend, Jess. I mean,
3: is this too much?
4: I think that's a bit too much. I'm just going to let it sit now and have a good old laugh when she comes back from Ireland and go, you'll never guess what, just got 2 days of radio out of the silly mix-up.
3: Well, I'll tell you what, you better be getting pavlovas out of it is what you need to be getting out of it.
4: I will certainly aim for a pav.
3: I'll tell you what, I'm going to take my foot off the proverbial neck of your good friend Brianna. I'm going to let this mixer situation come to its own natural conclusion. Can you at least promise us that when it does come to a conclusion, will you give us an update?
4: Pavs for everyone, for sure.
3: Can't argue with that. We'll talk to Clint in an hour, and it won't have anything to do with his mum's mixer.

0: Hi, it's Steve Winwood here on Drive with Valerie. And now we're going to talk about piracy in the modern era. Because streaming TV was kind of meant to solve the piracy problem, right? Instead of paying a fortune for pay TV or having to wait months for your favourite overseas shows, you could get instant access for one relatively cheap monthly subscription. But these days, costs of streaming TV services are climbing, the number of services keeps growing, and content gets scattered across them all. So could it be that streaming companies might accidentally be doing the things that drove people to piracy before the streaming services? We're joined now by Mark C. Scott, who is a lecturer in screen media at Victoria University. Good afternoon, Mark.
1: Hi, how are you going?
0: I'm good, thank you, I'm good. Look, streaming felt like it might have, you know, not extinguished, but certainly beaten piracy for a while. Was that ever true?
1: Yeah, so it's been just over a decade since Netflix actually launched in Australia. And the idea was, you know, Foxtel was quite expensive, or pay TV. And for Netflix, it was $10 a month. So a much cheaper option. But what we've got now is so many streaming services, their prices are going up. And you need to access, you know, if you're wanting to watch from all of them, you're paying for all of them. So it's almost like we've gone full circle back to that model of Foxtel.
0: Mm. So do you think when people turn to piracy, is it about money or is it about convenience?
1: So Australians were known as being essentially the biggest pirates of content prior to Netflix launching. And the key argument was really, and you've mentioned in the introduction, they couldn't get access to the content they wanted. Streaming changed that, but the issue that we've got now is, you know, there's so many streaming services, they've all got their own exclusive content, and so you are paying a large amount, and so for some, the cheaper option is to look at, you know, illegal options of gaining access to that content.
0: Mm. I think also for some people who have maybe signed up to a streaming service and there's a show or a series that they love on there, particularly it might even be a new one, sometimes these shows just disappear from streaming services altogether. How does that happen? Because I feel like we used to think of streaming as kind of an endless library.
1: Yeah, so they've all got licensing agreements. So that streaming service might have it for a 12-month period and then it can either be removed off all streaming services or it will jump to another one. So accessing content is also one of the things that's come up across streaming services. If you've got five, you don't know which one to go and find the particular show that you're looking for. And so what we've started to see is this idea of aggregators. Apple TV do this quite well, where they bring in all those libraries and make it searchable for the user. And Foxtel, to some extent, is starting to do that through their interface as well. So we're starting to see a shift in what we might see is these aggregation companies coming together and saying, bring all your streaming services to us and we'll make it searchable and easy to find for you.
0: Mm. So that's one solution, but, you know, for someone who is vaguely tech savvy and doesn't mind breaking the law, another solution might be from walking away from paying for streaming services and going back online for piracy purposes. Are we actually seeing any numbers? Like, is it hard to get data on that because it is illegal, so it's difficult to figure out how many people are doing this?
1: Yeah, it can be quite difficult to get the data. We've seen some of the early stuff, as I mentioned before, Netflix, there was a few companies doing something around that, and Australia, in terms of per capita, was the largest. But again, it was really around accessing content. We haven't started to see a massive increase, but I think we will start to see an increase if these prices continue to go up and people are just looking for a cheaper alternative.
0: Mm. I feel like at the beginning, a lot of streaming companies, when there were less of them, they seemed really obsessed with like making it really easy for viewers, and there was so much choice, so much options of things to watch, and that's a great way to get more customers when you're growing. But has their focus shifted from growing audiences to now just trying to squeeze more value out of the customers they already have?
1: Yeah, so one of the things that happened when streaming services started, we would binge, so we'd watch a whole series because they would give us a whole series in one chunk, so you could watch a whole series within, you know, a weekend. What they've started to do now is to go back to almost a broadcast model where they release an episode each week. And the reason for doing that is it hangs onto the subscribers. So no longer can you watch that particular show, jump off that streaming service and then hop onto another one. You have to stay on for, you know, a couple of months to be able to watch that entire series. So there's been a slight shift there.
0: So that's one way that streaming services have gone sort of backwards into the old broadcast model, but the other is ads. When I go and pay for a streaming service, I'm not anticipating having to sit through ads, and yet it seems to be happening.
1: Yeah, they're trying to work a way of trying to make it cheaper for some people, so ads is the solution that they've come up with, which I think for the younger generation probably hits them quite hard because, you know, for my daughter who was watching ABC iView as a young kid and there was never ads there, and they've moved on to these other platforms where previously there was no ads, but now the cheaper alternative is to put ads into the programming.
0: Mm. Are we seeing this maybe being another example of an industry chasing higher profits, but as a result making their product worse?
1: I think to some extent, you know, when they were doing the option where you could binge content, the problem with that is regardless of whether I can watch it in a weekend or watch it over 2 months, it still costs them the same amount to produce that content. And so therefore they have to continually build into their library. And so now what we're seeing is they're looking at different models and different ways of producing content. And so that's the shift that we're going to see.
0: Mm. No, I'm not going to ever claim that, you know, broadcast television networks were there to, I don't know, foster the most wonderfully creative atmospheres for those in the industry, the entertainment industry. But we are seeing a shift now with these streaming services being owned by big tech companies. And I wonder how that's also impacting how this is playing out.
1: Yeah, so when they're trying to produce content now, they're not producing it for a local audience, for example, in Australia. They're trying to get something that they know they're going to get the best bang for buck globally. And so that can change the way, particularly smaller local markets like Australia, how much content is actually produced that is an Australian story as such. Mm. Netflix has done it quite well, and they've got a couple of programs that have gone global and been successful. But, yeah, we are starting to see that shift in the way that they tell stories.
0: Do we know if cracking down on piracy actually works?
1: The earlier examples that we had, yes, it had changed. That could be just purely based on streaming services coming around as well. But it's hard to work out who's pirating content. There's a whole legality around it, and it's quite a tricky space, a grey area.
0: Mm. The old argument in the ad campaigns were that, you know, piracy is theft. The old, you know, you wouldn't steal a car, you wouldn't steal a handbag, etc. But the counter argument might be that people are willing to pay. They're just not willing to pay hundreds of dollars a month to be entertained. Like, do you think that this might end up becoming more of a consumer backlash thing rather than a moral issue?
1: Yeah, I mean, there's early examples that people are willing to pay for streaming content. The other sort of issue that adds to this now is we're seeing a change in the way that sports is being and media rights is being handled. Streaming services weren't necessarily going for streaming for sports rights. That has now changed considerably, and so that's going to actually increase the prices of streaming because they're going to want sports rights as well, which means Australians are going to have to pay more.
0: Okay, look, if you, Mark C. Scott, were advising Netflix and Disney and Stan and Paramount and all the countless others in these streaming service industries, what would you be telling them right now, given that you sort of hinted earlier that we might be on a precipice of a return to piracy because people are frustrated?
1: I think it's just going and listening to the audience. And yes, you want your own piece of the pie, but you also just need to work out what the audience want and how they can find the content. I think one of the biggest issues is you've got, you know, so many different libraries and the audience are getting confused as to where they go to find particular bits of content, and it keeps moving from library to library. It's okay for the younger generation, but there is a whole older demographic that just normally turn their TV on, hit the remote and start watching, and I think that's the area we need to look at.
0: Mark C. Scott is our guest today, Associate Professor in Screen Media at Victoria University. Thank you so much for your time.
1: No worries, thank you.
0: Take care.
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0: Now, we woke up to some sad news today. The Australian music journalist and broadcaster Glenn A. Baker has died at the age of 74. He's a man that was known for his really vast music knowledge. He won the BBC's Rock Brain of the Universe three times in the mid-1980s. And in the mid-1970s, you might not know this, but he was actually part of a research project which resulted in the formation of 2JJ, which later became Triple J. Now, he was also the editor of Billboard magazine for more than 20 years. He wrote 17 books, as well as the sleeve notes for more than 600 albums. And we actually spoke to him on Drive a couple of years ago because he was selling his stash of records and all things music-related. And he was such a lovely, warm chat talking about all of those things. He's just played such a huge role in the Australian music scene. Now, his death was announced this morning on social media by fellow music journalist Stuart Coop. And Stuart Coop wrote, "I'm beyond sad. This is a post that I was hoping I wouldn't be making." Orson Baker, who is Glenn's son, spoke with the ABC's Hamish McDonald on Mornings earlier today.
3: Was, I guess, somebody who absolutely grabbed life, throttled it, and did everything that he wanted to do in the 74 years that he was alive. He visited over 150 countries, became an accomplished travel writer, and I guess music was obviously his absolute passion. He lived a somewhat nomadic life as a child, travelling frequently around regional New South Wales, and subsequently I think music became something that he could cling to, something that brought him obviously joy, and that led to him forming a passion to go out and build a whole career around his love for music.
4: I mentioned he was officially the Rock Brain of the Universe. He took that title via the BBC. Was it once or more than once?
3: He won that three times, and I do remember it. I think it was held on Boxing Day, if I'm not mistaken. So we'd all be celebrating, Christmas period, and he'd be off somewhere competing in that event. And from memory, I think, was it Tim Rice or someone like that, he was up challenged against. But, obscure questions like, what was the colour of the buttons on John Lennon's suit on the Sgt. Pepper's album, and things like that only a few in this world would know. Yeah,
0: that is Orson Baker, the son of Glenn A. Baker, speaking with Hamish McDonald this morning on the ABC. And yeah, really sad news that he's passed away at the age of 74. But Glenn A. Baker, what an absolute legend. Now, let's get some news headlines. We're joined by Adam Storey.
5: Thanks, Jess. The Roads Minister says the state government will implement in part or in full 21 recommendations that have come from a review into the deadly 2023 Hunter Valley bus crash. The Office of Transport Safety Investigations has handed down its final report, which found a breakdown in safety systems and that speed and driver impairment were contributing factors to the fatalities. The Federal Agriculture Minister says a seagull in South Australia is suspected of having bird flu. There are now 33 confirmed cases of the deadly strain in Australia, with 22 suspected cases. And Spain will deploy its military to restore order at its border with Morocco in Ceuta after thousands of migrants streamed into the tiny Spanish territory, with at least 9 dying in the attempt. More news at 4 o'clock.
0: Thanks so much, Adam. Now coming up, we're going to be talking to Ned Hall. We'll get the week's wrap on sport, including, I would suggest, a little Commonwealth Games update. But I'm really excited now that I've become vaguely interested in the round ball, in what's going on, this big drama between FIFA and other soccer organisations, big plans to expand FIFA, but there's drama going on. It's got to do with the World Cup. We'll get some explanations from Ned in one song's time. This is Steeler's Wheel.

0: And he'd steal his wheel. Maybe download his wheel if we remember our earlier conversation about streaming services leading to piracy. Stuck in the Middle with You is the name of the song. Now, it's been another big week of wall-to-wall sport. Let's find out what's been going on. ABC Sports' Ned Hall joins us now. Good afternoon, Ned.
1: Hello, Jess. How are you?
0: I'm good, thank you. Now, anything about Norfolk Island I want to touch on first, because yesterday we crossed live to Norfolk Island and got some real insights into their lawn bowl supremacy. The whole island's very good at lawn bowls. Anything Norfolk Island related?
1: Yeah, big match coming up tonight in the men's pairs for Norfolk Island. They're taking on big rivals, the Isle of Man, in a Battle of the Islands tonight. But if you do want to watch that, it is on at 2:50 in the morning, roughly, that they'll be taking to the playing arena for the bowls. But they're going okay, though. It doesn't look like they're going to make it through, though, the men's doubles, unfortunately, the men's pairs at the Com Games. They're currently sitting in fourth place behind South Africa, Canada and Scotland in the pairs. It is getting towards the end of the bowling competition, but, yeah, the Norfolk Island bowling team have done pretty well and hold their own throughout most of this competition so far.
0: I mean, let's compare population numbers. Do you know what I mean? The odds are that most people on Norfolk Island are probably Commonwealth Games worthy lawn bowlers.
1: Well, exactly. And Mitchell Graham in the men's singles, he might struggle to get through from where he is at this stage. The Kiwi, Shannon McElroy and Gary Kelly from Northern Ireland, look like they're going to go through in that one. But they've done pretty well across the board in terms of the various different events that they've gone through in the competitions. I found just in a sense, Shay Wilson, the women's singles, looks like she might make it through to the knockout phase. So she looks like she's the star for them at the moment, has actually won 3 from 3, beating the Tongan, the Namibian and the Fijian opponents. 2 matches to play against Eunice Mwua of Kenya and then Sophie McGrouther of Scotland. That'll be a top of the table clash in that one. That'll be on Saturday evening. So that's a big one to look forward to for Shay Wilson. It looks like she's their star bowler in these games.
0: Yeah, well, I love this. And also, I'm really glad we got to cover it because I really dropped the ball. I didn't know that Norfolk Island had its own team that it fielded at the Commonwealth Games. And so we had not been paying sufficient levels of attention to their performance in the Commonwealth Games. Next time, Ned, if I'm still doing this show and you're still doing crosses, we're going to have to make it 50-50. Australian coverage, Norfolk Island coverage. Is that a deal?
1: No, absolutely. And look, this is the great thing about the Commonwealth Games is that you've got all these different sort of islands and principalities that sometimes would compete under different banners who get to go it alone at the Com Games. You've got all the Channel Islands in there, like Jersey and Guernsey competing at this competition. You've got the Falkland Islands also competing here as a single entity, and all the West Indian Islands as well, all broken up to compete on their own. So I think it's great, and it gives a lot of those athletes a chance to compete over their more individual flags rather than the broader scale of things that we see at most of the Olympic Games and World Championships, etc.
0: Well, we've discussed Norfolk Island now sufficiently enough, I hope, for the Norfolk Island community. And again, my sincere apologies for having overlooked you for a few days. Can we talk now Australia? What do we need to know about how Australia's going?
1: Look, a big night coming up tonight. I'm always a massive fan of the athletics, and we've got a really big night ahead on the athletics track. Once again, we've got the mixed 4x100 meter relay, 4x400 meters relays, I should say, taking place tonight. We've got the women's long jump tonight with a couple of Australian competitors in there as well. Brooke Bushkui and Delta Amidzovsky, who's from Wollongong, they're competing in that one. And then tonight, overnight, so these are the ones that will be on in the early hours of the morning from 4 o'clock onwards, if you fancy getting up early in the morning. 10,000 metre walk taking place. But then Nina Kennedy goes in the pole vault. That starts

0: just after 4 o'clock in the morning. She's a great chance of landing another gold medal there. Cam McIntyre in the javelin, Sarah Billings in the 800 metres, and then also coming up in the 200 metre finals at a more civilised time, if you do fancy getting up for this, the men's and women's 200 metre finals. Lockie Kennedy running from the inside lane in the men's final, and Tori Lewis going from lane 7 in the women's final tonight as well. Both going to be very tough fields to get a medal, but Lockie Kennedy's got one medal in his locker already from the 100 metres and setting a new Australian record time. That's a big one to look forward to there tonight.
1: All right, Ned, I feel Commonwealth Games has been covered. I now need to turn to the FIFA World Cup. There we were, what was it, a week or two ago, saying, oh, well, we won't be talking about the FIFA World Cup for another 4 years. But there is drama. What is going on?
0: Well, FIFA have decided that they'd like to sell a stake in all their competitions to a private equity firm to sell, you know, to basically drum up some extra capital, because FIFA really on their uppers. They're really struggling for money after raking in $10 billion through the last World Cup. Now, there's been a few issues with this. Mostly, it seems to have just been sort of presented almost as a fait accompli, and there'll be a nice little wedge of cash handed out towards the member confederations if they decide to sign up with this as well, for around $40 million US. One of the other issues is that the people behind it, the private equity firm they're looking at using, are run by a gentleman called Joshua Kushner, who's the brother of Jared Kushner, Donald Trump's son-in-law. So there's that link in there again as to why they're doing all of this, and that link to Gianni Infantino. UEFA held an emergency meeting yesterday or overnight where they basically said they will boycott FIFA events if they push ahead and do this plan. Now, it's 55 members in UEFA, and they are basically saying they are unanimous in their belief that they will boycott all FIFA events. And there's a bit of a schism in worldwide football anyway between UEFA and FIFA. A lot of competition between them. There's a lot of power in European football. For instance, the UEFA the European Championships, and it's coming up the next one, they're already saying that they're going to keep ticket prices low, so they're not going to pump up and inflate the ticket prices like FIFA did. They're going to make sure it stays as a same size tournament. There's a lot of things they're doing differently to what FIFA are doing at their main tournament. So they're already arguing over these things, but this might be the straw that breaks the camel's back. CONCACAF, also the North American, they're also saying they are not keen to go ahead with this as well. So there's already quite a few member confederations are coming out and saying they're not keen. The Australians, incidentally, are part of Asia. They said they only got details through of it yesterday, so they're analysing that before they're formalising their official response to what FIFA are doing. And FIFA, incidentally, have put out their own statement earlier on today, a clarification on their FIFA Forward enterprise, basically blaming the media for putting this out into the public, and say that has basically hindered their commitment to the open and democratic consultation. Because there are members of the board, FIFA vice presidents, one in particular from the UK, who basically, that was the first she'd heard of it. None of them were aware of that, as FIFA board and vice presidents, they had not been told about this plan to push ahead and do this, which doesn't really speak in an awful way of having a planned consultation process that they're suggesting that they're going to do. So it's a big time for world football.
1: Yeah, I mean, what does that say about the way that, because I don't know him, Gianni Infantino?
0: Yes.
1: I've gotten the impression that he is a somewhat controversial figure. But does this say something about his leadership and his approach to guiding FIFA? I mean, what I do know is, didn't he give Donald Trump the FIFA Peace Prize? Which,
0: yes,
1: I didn't know worldwide soccer governing bodies had a peace prize, but great.
0: It does now.
1: Sure.
0: Yeah, it didn't before. I'm waiting with bated breath to see who gets next year's award, if they're going to hand one out again, or if it was just turns out to be just a one-off for Donald Trump. But yeah, no, that is, Gianni Infantino is a very controversial figure. You have to remember as well the history of this, that he came in and took over from Sepp Blatter, who was moved on from the organisation and investigated for corruption, as was Michel Platini. The charges haven't gone too much further with that, as it was, a lot of it was run by the FBI, and they seem to have lost a bit of interest in investigating corruption over recent years. So they haven't really been formally charged. But Infantino came in as a new broom to really freshen up FIFA and bring them into the new era. They've since obviously sent World Cups to Russia and Qatar with very strange bidding processes for those. They've got the World Cup going to Saudi Arabia in 2034.
1: Two excellent countries with no possible human rights issues.
0: Yeah, and really, again, not as they're saying, open and democratic consultation of how those decisions were necessarily reached. Mm. So, you know, we've got a few of these issues in the background with Gianni Infantino at the top of the tree. He's

0: obviously been seen at big World Cups, you know, seated alongside the likes of Vladimir Putin and Mohammed bin Salman in Saudi Arabia, buddying up to Donald Trump. And so, yeah, he's a slightly divisive character, and lots of the FIFA member confederations are not happy with him. The big issue is he gets up for election next year, and the thing is, the difficult thing is they take a lot of the FIFA delegates from around the world, who are basically unelected officials. They basically get a lot of onto their boards and get travelled around, you know, first-class travel, five-star accommodation, flown around on huge expense accounts wherever they go around the world. A lot of people from these smaller nations where there's very little scrutiny of them, they're not too keen to see change at the top. They're quite happy with how things are at the moment. And probably if this comes in, there's more gravy on the gravy train for all of them as well. So it's interesting to see where this goes, because there's a lot of people around the world very unhappy with Gianni Infantino, but it's one member, one vote in FIFA. And if you're from some tiny African nation that's got very little chance of playing at the FIFA World Cup, and there's probably not a lot of scrutiny over your job on the FIFA board, you're probably not that bothered about losing your position there and losing Gianni Infantino at the top, as opposed to someone in, say, Germany or Spain or France, where they're a little less happy with his conduct at the moment.
1: Interesting. Well, we'll have to keep an eye on this story. All right, Ned, while I've got you, we've got to talk league. Big record set last night.
0: I honestly could not believe what I was seeing last night. I mean, the Cowboys have got to be the most frustrating team in the competition. Last weekend, they had a really good, hard-fought win against the Brisbane Broncos in the Queensland Derby. Last night, 82 points put on them by the Roosters. It just mind-boggling that they ended up in that position last night. It's the most points that have been scored against the team for, I think, 90-odd years. The 1935 is the last time a team scored more than 82 points. That was the Roosters as well, back in 1935. So what happened to the Cowboys last night? I've got no idea, and I don't think, you know, anybody at the club can really get their head around it as well. Todd Payton, the coach, saying it's the darkest day in the club since he's been there. Like, I think he was just baffled, did not understand it at all. And the Roosters running roughshod over them. I was talking to people yesterday and said, look, I think the Roosters have gone under the radar a bit this season. They're sitting in second place on the ladder. They're just behind the Penrith Panthers, but probably hadn't been talked about as genuine title contenders. You can't avoid it now after they perform like that. Yeah, the star quality they've got, Sam Walker at halfback, James Tedesco firing on all cylinders, Mark Nwagunidi-Wazwe scoring a hat-trick again as well last night. So, look, they were sensational, but you just scratch your head when you look at a performance like that from the Cowboys in Townsville, on home soil, where they're supposed to be at their best, and it's really dealt a blow to them in their finals chances, whereas the Roosters now level on points with the Panthers at the top of the ladder, and it's helped their points difference out an awful lot as well, which wasn't actually that great before. So big one for them. The rest of the weekend, quickly, we've got the Dragons and taking on the Dolphins tonight in Wollongong, followed by the Storm and the Bulldogs down in Melbourne. Tomorrow afternoon, the Titans play the Warriors. The Panthers are at home. I say they're at home. They're actually in Mudgee tomorrow afternoon. Andrew Moore and the team travelling out there. And they'll take on the Raiders, and then Saturday night, Broncos against the Knights. Sunday afternoon, Sharks against the Rabbits, probably the game of the weekend. And then the Tigers take on the Eels, with Manly having their feet up this weekend.
1: Okay. Well, look, one last thing quickly before I have to let you go, but big weekend ahead for Women's Rugby League too, isn't there?
0: Yeah, I love this. They've got Magic Round this weekend in the NRLW, which is, they've done it before. They played in Newcastle last time they did this, and unfortunately it wasn't great weather whilst they were there. They're in Wagga Wagga this weekend. So the whole roadshow for the NRLW has packed up and gone out to country New South Wales to play there over the course of this weekend, all at the same stadium. And I know it's not as big a venue to cram in the fans, but I think taking it out to the country and getting fans in regional areas in New South Wales to actually go along and be able to see these matches in person is absolutely fantastic. It gets underway Saturday morning, so the Sharks play the Tigers at 11:35, and they literally roll the games through. Three games on Saturday afternoon, and then another three games starting at 11:35 on Sunday afternoon as well. So it's a great thing for rugby league to be playing out in the country.
1: Wow. Enjoy your visit to the country, everybody, if people are going out there for the first time. But great, great stuff. I totally agree. Hey, Ned Hall, thank you for your time.
0: Absolute pleasure, Jess. Anytime.
1: Talk to you next week. Here's some Dire Straits, Walk of Life. You're on Drive.

0: That is Dire Straits here on Drive. Walk of Life. Coming up, we're going to find out what is trending. Is it pranks? Are people into them? Do you support them?
1: What's loaded with fun for the whole family? 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
1: What's trending?
0: With Giles Hardy. Good afternoon, Giles.
10: Good afternoon, Jess.
0: How are you?
10: Look, I'm pretty good. It's Friday. You always got to be good on Friday.
0: You know, I just did a dash to the car.
10: Oh.
0: I've never done that during the radio show during a song.
10: You made it back.
0: I did, but then I had this sick thought. I thought, what if I forgot my work pass?
10: Yeah.
0: And I didn't have my phone.
10: Yeah.
0: And there's a live radio show going on. And Dire Straits is just ticking down. Or maybe if I'd done that, maybe it would have been a bit of a prank on you and Janine.
10: Indeed.
0: That could have been fun. Yes. I could have hidden from you.
10: So you succeeded with your walk of work
0: and
10: therefore didn't play a prank. But
0: yeah.
10: The internet judges pranks, it turns out. I mean, the internet judging, it's had to happen eventually,
0: yeah.
10: You know, previously, never been known to judge. Charlie Hull, have you heard of the English golfer Charlie Hull?
0: I have not.
10: So she's just taking part in the Women's Open, which is in Lancashire this year. But just before the tournament, she ducked down to Blackpool. One of the things they have in Blackpool is prank shops. And she bought a fake scratchy.
0: And I've seen these online
10: before.
0: You know
10: where this is going. Everyone's just gone, oh, no.
0: No.
10: And she gave it

0: she? Oh. Right? And it went for a little bit before the truth was revealed.
1: Yeah.
0: It just began a competition each year to out-prank each other.
2: I'm hoping the same happens and Adam, the caddy, decides around maybe the 18th hole would be a good time to pull a prank.
0: Yeah, I mean, but the thing is, like, it's a bit more even in a family. There's a bit of, like, family naughtiness. Yeah. But if you're the employer and someone's probably not earning a massive fortune being a caddy and doing a financial prank like this.
2: He thought he'd won £100,000.
0: Oh, that's cruel.
2: Yeah.
0: That's cruel. How does Charlie not know it's cruel?
2: Look, she's a golfer, so arguably doesn't have a sense of humour about, you know, many things because of the stuff they have to wear.
0: Listen, I'm actually going to put this out to the people. I want to do a poll here because maybe I and the internet are being very sensitive here. Double-barreled question, actually. 0467-922-684 if you want to get on the text line. Is giving a prank, fake, scratchy, you know, a good joke? Or is it context-related, like someone richer than you who is employing you cannot give you that? It might be good within a family. There are circumstances it isn't good. I would be very curious here.
2: Yeah. Apparently Adam did find it funny. We know this because Charlie told us that. So,
0: yeah, and he's employed by her, and he hasn't got $100,000 to quit.
2: Yeah, no, no.
0: Oh,
2: but
0: no.
2: Do you want to hear about another prank? Although I believe the technical term is con.
0: Oh, gosh.
2: Can I ask you something? Have you ever travelled to Italy?
0: I have, but I was a baby, so I have no fond memories.
2: Okay, so you didn't go to Vicenza, probably.
0: I couldn't tell you.
2: Yeah.
0: Probably did.
2: In which case, hopefully you never went to something called the Berico Maritime Amphitheatre.
0: Mm-hmm.
2: Because until recently, it was being promoted by a man who, and I feel like his name was your first clue, Franco Mazzoso von Rosenfranz.
0: It's Europe, babe.
2: So he was promoting the world's oldest and largest amphitheatre, which he said dated back to AD 393. And he would charge tourists €40 to get in.
0: Brilliant.
2: Then someone looked at some old satellite imagery and discovered that the amphitheatre that he claimed to have dug up, this self-proclaimed philanthropist, entrepreneur and orchestra conductor, it didn't appear in satellite images from around the 2000s.
0: Oh.
2: So they went in and they discovered that the columns were made of papier-mâché. the plaster, the statues were made of plaster and there was, you know, fiberglass involved as well. Now, I'm not saying let the buy beware should totally be the case here. And for those wondering, Franco has now been sent to jail and fined €3,000 and has legal action from the council who are seeking more. But given his promotions were that Julius Caesar once appeared there, and if you do any kind of maths, Julius Caesar was wandering around 400 years before that. Mm. He also claimed that Juliet, famously of Romeo and Juliet, lived in a church on the property.
0: He's making a lot of claims, but I get the tourism hustle. I mean, the thing is, like, there's people willing to buy those tickets.
2: True, but just quick question
0: about... Papier-mâché is very good, though.
2: Yeah, quick question about Juliet, though. She's fictional, so and quite noticeably from Verona as the, you know, the play that she lived in, it tells us. So there is a part of me that if you went because you really wanted to see that the church that a fictional character lived in that wasn't near the very real town that she apparently lived in, some part of me is like, really?
0: Yeah.
2: Hope you had a good time. And maybe knock on some of the statues and see if they go.
0: Yeah. Yeah, look, €40 to see one of the world's most realistic papier-mâché.
2: Yes. Absolutely. And hear the grand tales from von Rosenfranz.
0: Listen, I think it's bold.
2: Yeah.
0: I prefer it to giving a caddy a fake.
2: Yeah, wow. Okay, so you reckon the golfer's going to jail for longer.
0: I believe
2: you're
0: so.
2: In charge.
0: Hey, Giles Hardy, thank you for letting us know what's trending.
1: Arrivederci.
0: We are coming up to the 4 o'clock news when we return. Okay, so there's some stuff going on in the Southern Ocean, right? Not as many whales floating by as normal, but it's this extraordinary number of rarely seen birds that are appearing on the East Coast. It has people asking questions. We're going to ask some questions about it. That is coming up. And so much more as well, including being a business person in New South Wales.
3: Adam Story with ABC News. The state's roads minister says the government will implement in part or in full 21 recommendations that have come from the review into the deadly 2023 Hunter Valley bus crash. 10 passengers were killed and dozens injured after the bus rolled

0: over in Greta on the way home from a wedding. Today, the Office of Transport Safety Investigations handed down its final report, which found a breakdown in safety systems, speed and driver impairment were contributing factors to the fatalities. Roads Minister and local MP Jenny Aitchison says the coach and bus regulatory system will be overhauled.
1: There's been a real commitment by the New South Wales Government. A lot of that will be around improving the responsibility and obligations for bus drivers, operators, everyone who works in that bus industry to ensure they're aware of those obligations.
0: Donald Trump's Board of Peace says an agreement for the complete disarmament of Hamas and other armed groups in Gaza represents an historic breakthrough. Chelsea Hetherington reports.
2: The deal was first announced by US President Donald Trump, who declared on his Truth Social platform a major milestone in the implementation of the 20-point plan for Gaza. The Board of Peace, which is the body established to oversee Gaza's governance, says Hamas has committed to an actionable plan for relinquishing all of its weapons, which will be followed by Israel's withdrawal from Gaza. The deal was brokered with the help of mediators from Qatar, Egypt and Turkey. A senior Hamas official has told news agency AFP that an agreement has been reached, but the timeline looks uncertain and Israel is yet to respond.
0: Federal Labor MP Luke Gosling is no longer allowed to be within 50 metres of Government House in Darwin under variations to his bail conditions granted today. Mr. Gosling was charged with two counts of assault against the Northern Territory Administrator David Connolly yesterday over an alleged incident at a Thai cultural festival earlier this month. The member for Solomon will also be required to give the Office of the Territory Administrator 48 hours' notice before attending events where the two men will be present. Mr. Gosling's lawyer yesterday said his client completely and utterly denies the charge. A British YouTuber known as Young Philly has been found not guilty of raping a woman in Perth but has been found guilty of assault. Andreas Barrientos has been on trial in the WA District Court, charged with 10 offences. A jury found the 30-year-old rapper not guilty on three charges and was unable to reach a verdict on three others, but he was found guilty of two charges of assault, causing bodily harm. The Federal Agriculture Minister and Federal Environment Minister have met with their state and territory counterparts to help reinforce Australia's coordinated response to the deadly H5 bird flu. 33 cases of bird flu have now been confirmed in five states, with a suspected case discovered in Victoria yesterday now being confirmed by testing. This week, the National Management Group of Government and Industry Representatives agreed to further strengthen Australia's response to the virus. The Minister Julie Collins says protecting wildlife and communities remains the top priority.
3: Together, the ministers today confirmed our commitment to continued collaboration and to do everything that we can do as governments, industry and wildlife experts together to help protect Australia's wildlife, our agricultural industries, our communities and our national economy.
0: Police say that retail crime is on the rise following a two-day operation across Sydney's west. Officers conducted the operation at six major shopping centres where they charged 116 retail crime offenders. Superintendent Phil Hallinan from the Youth and Crime Prevention Command says police will continue to crack down on retail theft.
4: To some extent we have seen an increase over the last 12 months with retail crime and certainly theft. It's never an excuse to do it. I must make that clear.
0: And a new report shows man-made climate change has fuelled wildfires which have devastated large swathes of France and Spain. More from the BBC's Tom Bailey.
5: Analysis by the World Weather Attribution Initiative found that climate change, mainly caused by humans burning fossil fuels, had made wildfires at least twice as likely in France and at least 20 times more likely in Spain. Researchers looked at the hot, dry and windy conditions that fuel wildfires and used historical weather observations to see how they had changed over time. They said increasingly wet winters helped more vegetation grow, but during hotter, drier summers, these plants became fuel for fires.
0: The weather for this afternoon, isolated showers along the northern and central parts of the coast, tending to be scattered along the coastal fringe of the Hunter, the mid-north coast and the far north coast, dry and partly cloudy in the southwest, mostly sunny elsewhere. There's the slight chance of a shower in Sydney later tonight, then a partly cloudy day tomorrow with a chance of showers mainly in the morning with a top of 18, then mostly sunny on Sunday and 20. 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
7: Good afternoon. Yes, Jess here with you on Drive. And coming up in our last hour together this week, we're going to be talking about the Southern Ocean. Because there might be something going on.

0: going on there. Now, we, you know, on the east coast of Australia, have seen a lot of whales. We get to celebrate that. In fact, we talked yesterday to someone who had filmed the birth of a humpback whale, and we were really happy about how many whales there were. But that's not the situation in the Southern Ocean. There's fewer whales being spotted on their annual migration. And at the same time, there have been some rarely seen seabirds that are appearing thousands of kilometres from where they usually feed. So these two things that are going on, fewer whales in the Southern Ocean, birds, really rare birds turning up where they probably aren't used to being seen. Can they be related? Well, they might be. And we're going to find out all about that very, very soon. After 4:30, we're going to check in with Business New South Wales. And we're going to talk about their State of Skills report, right? It was launched today in Orange. It seems that businesses are not finding the people that they need. And there might be a skill shortage. So what are those skills? What are the jobs on offer? Are you a job seeker or a business owner? Have you got an experience or a thought about this? I'd love to hear from you today. 0467 922 684. Or you can get me on the ABC Listen app with a tap of a button. Or call anytime you like. 1300 66 2279. But first, we do need to see how the roads are looking. We are joined now by Clint Treberg from the Transport Management Centre. Good afternoon, Clint.
1: Happy Friday, Jess. Starting in New England, Northwest Emergency Services are attending a two-car crash in West Tamworth on Bridge Street at Ebsworth Street. One of the three eastbound lanes is closed, so please reduce your speed, exercise a bit of caution if West Tamworth Bridge Street is on your commute this Friday. In the Blue Mountains, watch out for a broken down bus on the Great Western Highway in Medlowbath approaching Bellevue Crescent. Westbound traffic is affected while Mechanics and Transport New South Wales crews attend that scene. So slow down through Great Western Highway, Blue Mountains. Also in the Blue Mountains, of course, a reminder that the Great Western Highway remains shut at Victoria Pass in Mount Victoria. Both eastbound and westbound traffic has been diverted through Darling Causeway and Chifley Road, with westbound drivers also using Harley Avenue. It's Friday, so be patient. That'll take a bit of extra time today. If you're heading to the snow for the weekend, alpine conditions are active along the Snowy Mountains Highway between Cooma and Brown Mountain and between Cooma and Tumut, as well as on Kosciuszko Road and from Jindabyne to Perisher Valley. Snow chains are mandatory in Kosciuszko National Park unless you're in a four-wheel or all-wheel drive vehicle. In central New South Wales, change traffic conditions remain in place at Sofala, where a temporary 10-ton load limit is active on the Wallaby Rocks Bridge along Hill End Road. And in Mwillimbah, bridge work is underway on Wollumbin Street at the Tweed River Bridge until 5 p.m. today. It's 40 km reduced speed limit around there, so you'll need an extra 5 minutes of extra travel time if that's on your commute. Get that Live Traffic New South Wales app or stay alert with everything you need to know at livetraffic.com.
0: Love this, Clint. Excellent job as ever. Now I have a question for you, and it's a bit of a moral dilemma. I want to get your take on this. It's something we spoke about in the last hour. We heard this story about a professional golfer named Charlie Hull, and she's a very good golfer, very successful, and she has gotten a lot of attention online because she revealed that she went to a prank shop and bought a fake scratchy, right? You know, and she gave it to her caddy. So for a very brief moment, he thought that he had won, I think it was £100,000, right? And then she filmed it, great content, uploaded it, and seemed to be very shocked that the internet didn't like this prank. They thought it was a cruel prank. And she's like, no, he says it's fine, which, you know, maybe you would say if it's your employer and you haven't got a spare £100,000 in your bank account like you thought you did briefly. I would like to know what you think, Clint. Is that fair play? You know, she's telling people to lighten up, or do you think that, like, the context is everything if you were going to give that fake scratchy, a boss to a caddy, can't be doing that?
1: I think it's okay. It's all fair, you know, in love and war and all that sort of stuff. Like, I guess the embarrassment of posting it socially when perhaps that's not perhaps what you regularly do, maybe, then it could be considered bad fun. But a little bit of a lighthearted joke by doing that amongst yourselves would be okay, I think.
0: But she's his boss, and he's a worker for her. She's got a lot of money. She might get a lot of prize money. He probably isn't getting that as a caddy. Like, doesn't that dynamic change something a little bit, don't you think?
1: So I mean, I don't know. Play a joke because someone earns more money than you.
0: Is that what you think I'm saying? So you don't do
1: no,
0: you
1: know, I'm wondering if that's the question. Maybe that is the question. Well, and maybe that does change the reaction entirely.
0: Well, I just think it's a position of power and advantage. And for a much richer person to make someone briefly think that they're about to have a financial windfall only to take that away and go, ah, ha, ha, ha, what a great laugh. I don't know. It gives me a bad feeling. Like, it's not something I would ever want to do, and to sit there and watch someone's face when they realise they'd been pranked and that they didn't have that. I don't think I would be able to derive pleasure from it.
1: No, but maybe there's a context that we don't know about. Maybe the caddy's always playing jokes on that person. Maybe it's a running gag.
0: Clint, I got to tell you, the text line might be a bit
1: more... trying to see why this would be okay in the golfer's mind.
0: Yeah, I mean, that's
1: I'm thinking
0: very kind
1: there is something
0: you.
1: We're missing. I'm thinking there is something we're missing.
0: Clint, I think you're thinking of buying your friend with your mum's mixer a fake scratchy as an act of revenge. That's what I think you're doing.
1: I mean, it's a great idea now that you bring it up, yeah.
0: Well, look, you marinate on that for a bit. Thank you very much for the traffic report and a different perspective from the text line, which I appreciate. Thank you, Clint. You too, mate. Have a great weekend. Meanwhile, though, Tracy in Candelow says it's cruel, it's unempathetic, and the fact that she was unable to apologise. Perhaps the next golf tournament she wins, she could adjust the prize money while congratulating her. Thanks, Jess. Well, Tracy, I think I'm with you, and I think I'm with Anne too, who says, fake scratchy, cruel. If Charlie thinks she's funny, she might like to be reminded of good sportsmanship and employer-employee responsibilities. What an appalling act. And yet, our very own traffic consultant would very happily probably give me a fake scratchy, and I would probably have already spent the money before they could tell me it wasn't real. Listen, coming up, we're going to be talking about the Southern Ocean. What is going on there? There's some very interesting natural phenomena happening. Should we be worried?

0: That is In Excess, Disappear, here on Drive. Getting some really interesting text messages about the golfer caddy prank, right? If you're just tuning in, a pro golfer, she gave her her caddy a fake scratchy that told him briefly that he had won £100,000, filmed his reaction, and, you know, the internet didn't respond very well to it. Turns out I didn't think it was a nice joke either. But I do think that there's something about her being his boss, and it just feels a bit ick to me. And the caddy apparently is fine, but she's refusing to apologise. She thinks the internet just needs to suck it up. And some really interesting texts coming through. Lou saying, Jess, cruel jokes aren't funny. Never hurt another person. Someone else says they totally agree with me. They say, perhaps the golfer would like to cough up $100,000 to give him. Putting it on social media just rubs salt in the wound, makes it even worse. She's in a position of power. It's very cool and unfunny. Very uncool and unfunny. Melissa Mbiga says, you've got to think about the jokes people play that sets up someone unattractive with a bombshell. It's good to be on the position of privilege and to tell people to lighten up. And someone else says, if you've got further details, I'm happy to take this as an anonymous text, but this happened to a friend of mine. It backfired badly. It nearly destroyed a friendship. But someone else has texted in saying, lighten up, Jess. You're too serious in relation to the pro golfer joke. So clearly, I mean, maybe you've got to pick your audience. Maybe that's the key. But I'd love your thoughts on this. 0467 922 684. We'll hear some more of your texts a little bit later in the program. But I'm very keen to get your perspective. See, maybe I'm making a fuss over nothing. But I don't know. How I'd receive it is one thing. I don't think I could ever give a fake scratchy to someone. All right. Let's change topic completely. We're going to turn to the Southern Ocean right now. Okay. Because I don't know if you've heard about this, but there's some interesting stuff going on there. There's fewer humpback whales than usual being spotted off Western Australia. And in the meantime, rarely seen seabirds, they're suddenly turning up in huge numbers along the east coast of the country. So here's the question, like, is something going on in the Southern Ocean? What might these animals be trying to tell us? We're joined now by Marianne Lee, who is an expert in marine and polar ecology at the University of Tasmania. Marianne, thank you for being here.
1: Thank you for having me.
0: Now, tell me about the whales, first of all. What's happening with the whale migration off Western Australia? Because it feels like where we are on the east coast of the country, we've just been celebrating how busy the Humpback Highway is.
1: Yes, so this is about two articles that were published earlier in the month. One, a citizen science whale watcher article in the media noting that humpback whale sightings, which the humpback whales are normally migrating north at this time of year, were 60% down off southwest Western Australia. And there were unusual aggregations of petrels and albatross off the east coast of Australia, off New South Wales, a couple of weeks apart.
0: Right.
1: And then, as we all know, bird flu arrived slightly before that. So there's a lot going on right now in this space.
0: Okay. So what might explain fewer whales being spotted this year?
1: Yeah, so that's what Chris and I were wondering in our conversation article. So whales and many seabirds are migratory animals and they travel long distances. Many of the whales are feeding in the Southern Ocean. And because they're travelling such long distances between where they feed and breed, changes in their behaviour and distribution and condition and survival potentially, but that's very hard to follow for whales, could indicate that there are altered conditions in weather patterns, in ocean productivity, in their migration routes.

0: And so, you know, the question is what might be underpinning those change behaviours.
1: Yeah, well, I mean, that's a question I want to ask you, because, I mean, you know, I understand that you're an academic in this field, but, you know, from what I'm hearing as someone that's not a specialist, like, I'm trying to put it in plain speaking terms so I can make sure I've got an understanding here. There's something going on in the ocean. Is it temperature related?
0: Yes, so there are some marine heat waves in the vicinity. I mean, there are marine heat waves all over the globe. And, you know, there's a really remarkable marine heat wave tracker that people can engage with to have a look at that. But in the southern Indian Ocean and also in the South Tasman Sea at the moment, there are these what are called relatively persistent marine heat waves. So marine heat wave is when ocean temperatures are above their average for a protracted period of time. And so in these cases, these above average temperatures in the ocean have been ongoing for several months or more. And when this happens, it can alter food web dynamics, but it's very difficult to study.
1: Okay. And the birds then, right? Because I'm an amateur bird enthusiast, but I follow enough bird watchers who live along the East Coast and particularly have a passion for seabirds. And I've been following in the last month or so, and there's been news articles about it, about these birds that they've not expected to see on the East Coast. And as bird watchers, they're delighted to see them because, like, wow, what a surprise. We've never seen this one off the coast, or it's very rare. But is that telling us something too? Like, these birds that people have been spotting, they shouldn't be on the East Coast, should they? Not this time of the year.
0: Well, I guess something to keep in mind is that unusual events with wildlife occur sporadically because of changing weather conditions or distribution of prey. I think it's when the signals are starting to mount up and you're noticing unusual events on both sides of the country. You're starting to wonder if you can connect the dots. These are types of animals that move long distances. Are they changing their behaviour in our latitudes because of events that are happening further south? And are these connected to these marine heat waves that are evolving? So that's the question.
1: That's the question. Gosh, I mean, I can direct this question at you, but it sounds like you're saying, hey, this is something that science needs to investigate. But yeah, it's really interesting you were saying, look, yeah, birds may be appearing where you don't expect them. I mean, those things can be weird, but weird can happen in nature. Is that kind of the gist of it? But when there's a few different things going on, this is when it's worth going, oh, we need to look a bit more closely at this.
0: Exactly. So, you know, there are some citizen science observations out. You know, we rely on eyes on the water to tell us what's going on. It's hard for scientists to have monitoring systems and ecological monitoring programs everywhere. We simply can't. Although we could certainly have more. But yes, when the signals start to combine, I think we start to wonder, is there something further afoot happening? In the conversation article, we mentioned the blob, which occurred in the North Pacific Ocean, which was a really protracted marine heat wave in 2014-15, and which had enormous flow-on effects through the North Pacific food webs. So seabirds, whales, sea lions diverted from their usual foraging areas and movement patterns, high mortality on their breeding sites, really, really drastic impacts through the food web. And I guess the question here is, if something like that were to unfold in the cooler waters of Antarctica or around further to the south of Australia, how could we detect that and how would we respond?
1: Well, Marianne Lee, I've put all these questions to you, and it sounds like what you're saying is this is something that science is going to have to follow. So hopefully maybe we'll speak to you again in the future and we'll have more answers. But thank you so much for your time. I really appreciate it.
0: My pleasure. Thank you.
1: Marianne Lee is from the Marine and Polar Predator Ecology Centre at the University of Tasmania.
2: We're going to dance. We're going to dance. We're going to dance. And have some fun. Fun.

0: such a fun song. Groove Is in the Heart by the American dance band D-Light. 36 years old, if you can believe it. July 1990, that came out, which is making me feel old, but it's got a timeless appeal, I've got to tell you. Well, speaking of, having a timeless appeal, we're going to talk about someone who has leaned into something you might not expect as an older person. So when Nantucket's grandson came for a visit and saw her knitting, he goes and he proposes another more adventurous hobby, right? And it was one that would lead the 87-year-old behind the wheel of a souped-up ute, and it would end up involving a lot of smoke. Now, here is Nicola Saccato with more.
1: After Lorraine Tuckett's husband died, her grandson Guy popped in for a visit and found her knitting. But he had a very different idea of what kind of new hobby the 87-year-old should be doing.
2: Guy asked me to come out there, and I went with him as a passenger for a couple of years. And then he said, you better have a go, Nan. So I was hooked straight away.
1: Now Nan, as she's known to everyone, soon became Leeton's burnout queen.
2: I just love thrashing the ute until the tyres blow, and then that sounds really good with the rubber and the smoke. Gives me a real buzz.
1: For the past 8 years, Nan has spent most of her weekends on the burnout circuit as a passenger or a driver in her beloved black souped-up Holden VYS pack ute called Nan's Dream.
2: Tell you what, without Guy, I wouldn't be doing anything. He keeps the ute going and serviced and everything, yeah. And I just turn up there and thrash it.
1: But despite the support, there is some rivalry between grandma and grandson out on the track.
2: When you start off in the competition, you've got to get the tyres heated up, so more smoke, more numbers you get to win, yeah, to win. But I beat Guy twice anyway, so I'm very proud of that.
1: And Nan's been making plenty of friends along the way.
2: I know I'm the very, very oldest. But they're probably up to 60, 70-year-old. But majority are younger blokes, yeah. But they're all accepted me into their mob. You know, they just love me being there, sort of, even just being there. They're that for me to watch them too. They just love it too.
1: Nan has become so well-loved that there's now a special burnout competition held in her hometown called Nan's Birthday Bash. Friends and family from around the country travel down to celebrate her day.
2: We have fireworks and have a big bonfire, and they all get together at real sociable party.
1: Despite nearing her 90th birthday, Nan says she's not planning on slowing down anytime soon.
2: I just love it. Just love the smoke and the sound, the noise. That's why I'm a bit deaf now, but don't matter.
3: All worth it, though, is it?
2: Yeah, all worth it. Yeah, it was worth
0: it. Ah, good. I hope I'm hooning around at 87. I'd be very happy about that. That piece came from StoryStream on the ABC Listen app, which you can, you know, download the ABC Listen app and hear bite-sized little tales like that from all across the country whenever you like. Let's now get some news headlines. We're joined by Adam Story.
4: Thanks, Jess. The Roads Minister says the coach and bus regulatory system will be overhauled following a review of the deadly Hunter Valley bus crash in 2023. The Office of Transport Safety Investigations has handed down its final report, which found a breakdown in safety systems, speed and driver impairment were contributing factors to the crash that killed 10 people. Federal Labor MP Luke Gosling is no longer allowed to be within 50 metres of Government House in Darwin under variations to his bail conditions granted today. The member for Solomon was yesterday charged with assaulting the Northern Territory Administrator at a community event in Darwin. And the families of four servicemen killed in a North Queensland helicopter crash have launched a class action against the federal government and the aircraft's manufacturer. The MRH-90 Taipan plunged into the ocean off the Whitsundays during a nighttime training exercise in July 2023. More news at 5 o'clock.
0: Thanks so much, Adam. Now taking a look at the weather for the weekend, we are joined by Jordan McTavish from the Bureau of Meteorology. Jordan, good afternoon.
5: Yes, good afternoon.
0: Well, I mean, let's start with today, but then I'd very much like to know what the weekend holds across New South Wales. What have you got for me?
5: Yeah, a very cold start this morning with widespread frost we saw across the state. Clearing skies, though we did see a couple of showers through parts of the Hunter coastline throughout the morning. Not very much in it, only around a millimetre at the most. Over the weekend, we are still going to see a couple of showers around the central and mid-coastal areas, but again, very light showers of that. And then the remaining state areas are going to be seeing clear skies and still those frosty mornings across both Saturday and Sunday morning. The next system that we're going to monitor is one that's coming through on Monday. That is a frontal system that, while obviously is going to bring a bit of shower activity across parts of the ranges, it's not going to really do too much else, and really we are going to see quite benign conditions throughout the entire next 7 days.
0: All right, Jordan. Well, that is very thorough, but I will be rugging up. So thank you so much for your time.
5: Catch you later.
0: Hey, have a great weekend. ABC New South Wales, couple of text messages that I do want to read. First of all, about the Southern Ocean. Well, someone lives in Batemans Bay, so, you know, south on the east coast. But, you know, we've been talking to people on the mid-north coast and the northern coast about the whales that they're seeing on the Humpback Highway. This is really interesting. I live in Batemans Bay, says the texter. We enjoy many whale sightings each year, but this year I've only seen one. And I work in aged care and take the residents for drives to see the whales. We have no luck every week. That is really interesting. I wonder how that area went in the whale census that happened not that long ago. Listen, if you live in the Batemans Bay area and you have been seeing whales, let me know. Or if this sounds right, if you go, yeah, it's actually been a really weird year, I'd love to hear from you, because all of this, I don't know, I find it really fascinating. 0467 922 684 is the text line. The big issue that's being discussed on the text line today is the caddy story, right? If you missed it, a pro golfer, Charlie Hull, she bought a prank scratchy for her caddy, and she gave it to him, and he scratched. He thought he won £100,000. Turns out he didn't. She filmed the reaction, put it on social media, and seems to be a bit surprised that no one found the joke very funny. Right. And I made me feel weird. Clint, our traffic guy, he thought it sounded okay. He wasn't too worried about it. He thought maybe there's a context, a relationship that they have that might make it okay. Ian's asking even more questions. He says, has the caddy ever pulled a trick on the golfer? Was the lottery ticket a payback? I've had a look, Ian. I've looked into it. I don't see any evidence that there is a mutual pranking going on. I mean, again, that's not impossible. But then I did read a little bit more that made me even sadder about this prank. She chuckled as she was recalling the prank, and she was saying, oh, he's taken his hat off, he's taken his glasses off, he's literally running around the players' lounge saying, I've won $100,000, I'm taking today off. His face looked so happy. He was sweating, he was trembling, he couldn't believe his luck. Then we had to tell him it was fake, and he nearly quit his job. But she's just like, she's got no regrets. She said, you know, he's not uptight. It's a joke. If people don't like it, they can lump it. You know what I mean? You know, I think people need to lighten up. Now, we have had one person text in to me today on 0467 922 684 and go, yeah, Jess, well, I think lighten up. I think the joke's okay. But everybody else seems a little bit anti this joke. Now, someone says, look, how about Melissa says, how about this golfer offer a percentage of the social media profit and the attraction made, which is interesting. Meanwhile, someone says, yeah, again, maybe the golfer needs to cough up $100,000 to give it to him. Putting it on social media just rubs salt in the wound. She's in a position of power. Meanwhile, Kaz says, I agree, the fake scratchy prank, it's poor form. I wonder if Ms. Golfer would find it funny if the caddy produced a fake invitation for her to compete in some fancy high-class comp. I doubt she'd find that funny. There are better ways to get a good laugh. Kaz from Howard's Grass there. So there you go. I mean, listen, Ian, if he didn't already do a prank on her, maybe we should send him Kaz's text and give him some inspiration. But it does seem almost unanimous, aside from one text and Clint the traffic guy, that most people are thinking this is not a prank I want to do. I'm very fascinated by the fact that one of you knew a friendship that nearly blew up over that very prank, the fake scratchy. Oh my goodness. I probably wouldn't be happy if you did it to me, but, I mean, you can always rely on me never giving you a fake scratchy. All right, here's Golden Brown, The Stranglers. And when we return, well, we're going to find out what's going on in business in this state. What are the concerns? What's the skill shortage like?

0: That is Paula. Oh, not Paula. That's our next guest. Listen, if she was busy, ready to talk to us and responsible for that song, she'd be very impressive. You will actually hear what Paula has to say. Paula Martin from Business New South Wales. Very soon, that act was The Stranglers with Golden Brown. Goodness me. All right, let's now talk business. Because there's been a new report released today, it's by Business New South Wales, that takes a close look at the skill shortage that is facing businesses across the state. So let's find out, how serious is the problem and why has it been so difficult to fix? Paula Martin is Business New South Wales Executive Director for Regional New South Wales and the Visitor Economy. Paula, good afternoon.
1: Oh, good afternoon, Jess.
0: Wonderful for you to take a break from making classic rock songs to talk to us about business in the state.
1: Anytime.
0: Yeah, look, let's talk about this report, right? What is it telling us about the scale of the skill shortage happening across New South Wales?
1: Yeah, look, really good question. The scale's quite serious. The skills survey has really showed us that almost three quarters of New South Wales businesses are telling us that it is incredibly difficult to recruit or to find the people they actually need. And when you start to break down those stats and you look at businesses that employ five or more staff, that number goes up to 80%. Alarmingly, though, in regional New South Wales, and to be honest, I'm just coming back from Orange, so I saw it for myself in inland New South Wales, almost four in five inland businesses are telling us that they are continuing finding it difficult to find skills. Mm. And it goes up to 85% for more than five. And why we're so concerned about that is because it really boils down to the ability for this state to be competitive. Mm. If you've got businesses that are struggling to find the right people, the right skills, it starts to impact business operations. So 41% of businesses have told us that they're deferring their business expansion, and 32% have lost. So when you're looking at being an innovative state, when you're looking at competing, when you're looking at being on a stage, skills and labour are extremely important for the future of this state, for the future of the transformation that businesses are facing right now and into the future.
0: Mm, okay, so businesses cannot get the workers that they need. What are they telling you are the problems? Like, are there not enough skilled people, or are they unable to move out, particularly to the regions?
1: Look, it's a combination of all of the above. In regional New South Wales, the number one factor for skills shortages is this consistent housing issue. So that's absolutely a workforce barrier, and the deeper you go, the harder it is. We've also got this additional barrier of the inability to access relevant training in regional New South Wales. So when you combine housing, you combine lack of access to training, and then you combine the ability to be agile with new skills as the world adopts new workforce practices, it really becomes quite a persistent issue. And that's the part that we're quite concerned about, because in 2024, we were looking at pretty serious skills shortages and the dial hasn't moved. So we really need to look at what we can do to start to change that. And it really, for us, it's about maintaining investment into vocational education and training and expanding the apprenticeship system. We're calling on the government to inject $200 million into the apprenticeship and training system. We want to see another 20,000 people entering vocational training and vocational roles so that we can start to address some of those skills shortages, both in the city and both in regional New South Wales. And then let's not forget our mature age Australians. There is scope to double the work bonus income concession from $300 to $600. Our members are telling us that mature age Australians aren't ready to retire. They want to work a bit more, but they don't want to be penalised. Mm. So we need to keep an eye on that cohort of working Australians that we might be able to tap into.

0: And then there are 12 recommendations, but I'm going to only talk into three. The last one for us really is skills migration. In regional New South Wales, it works for us. It works for those towns, those cities, those villages. Mm. We want to see a review and a reform of the skills migration pathway to make it easier and more responsive for business. It's admin heavy. It doesn't supply return on investment for either the skilled migrant or for the worker. Mm. So we want to see some change there, looked at quite seriously by government.
1: Paula, the thing with migration, though, is what role can it realistically play if regional communities are, as you say, already struggling when it comes to housing and services?
0: Well, I think it has to be a dual-pronged approach, doesn't it? So we need to accelerate our plans, remove the barriers around planning reform, around planning, I should say, to allow building can happen. But there are many barriers, as we've talked about for many weeks and months now, around housing shortages. It has to be a two-pronged approach. There is housing available. There is housing that can be accelerated in regional New South Wales. We just need to continue working on it quite aggressively, so that we can welcome these migrants, skilled migrants, into these regional towns. There's a lot of investment going on. There's great stories in regional New South Wales, right across industry. We've got some of the most advanced manufacturers right across New South Wales, great health system, investments right across the board. And with housing, we can welcome and we can grow those regions.
1: Okay. Are there any regional communities that you think are actually finding really good ways to attract and keep workers that maybe others could learn from?
0: Oh, look, there's plenty of examples. We've got regions in Tamworth. We've got regions, I just came from Orange, as I said. We've got regions like Wagga Wagga. They're all banding together. This is where we're finding industry, and we're finding education, and we're finding local stakeholders working together to roll out the red carpet for people who wish to pursue careers and lifestyle and work-life, live and play scenarios in our regional towns. And it boils down to really good partnerships. Regional cities, regional towns know what they need for those regions, and working together and having government assist is the secret sauce for that growth.
1: Well, Paula Martin from Business New South Wales, thank you so much for your time. Really interesting getting your perspective on this. Have a wonderful weekend.
0: You too. Well, you're welcome.
1: Take care. All right, coming up, we're talking about Norfolk Island again, in a way. We're going to talk about this snail.

0: Hi, it's Bob Seger and the Silver Bullet Band here on Drive with Night Moves. Getting some really great texts about, about a number of things. One about the whales is really interesting. We had a chat about the Southern Ocean, the fact that fewer whales have been sighted there, and it led to someone in Batemans Bay texting in saying, actually, I'm seeing fewer whales this year than I normally do, which was really interesting because we've heard a lot about the mid-north coast and the northern coast of New South Wales having sort of a bumper whale season. I have some questions. Well, someone's texted in a really great answer. They say whales take advantage of ocean currents to speed up their journey. So if the right current is close inshore, the whales will also be in close riding the current and we'll see them easily. But if the right current is further out to sea, the whales will be further out. We won't see them. So this might explain the difference in whale spotting numbers along different parts of the coastline. What a brilliant, wise text. Thank you for that. I had not considered that. And it sounds absolutely right to me. Meanwhile, talking about the prank where a pro golfer gave a fake scratchy to her caddy and made him believe briefly that he'd won $100,000. Someone says, Jess, I was given an already scratched $2 scratchy with a $2 win on it for Christmas one year by my mother's partner who knew I didn't like him. Oh, goodness me. Would have been worse if it was a fake scratchy with a $2 win and you didn't even get the $2. But, yeah, not the best of gifts. Someone else saying, Lee says, it's simply not okay, that prank, which is a relief to me, Lee. I can accept gifts from you and I won't need to worry. And Shovel says that the caddy should just wait till the fourth day of the next tournament, then smear a bit of grease on her putter handle and before they start, glue the photo on the back of her car's sun visor for the drive home in the sun. And it's a photo of Olivia Newton-John and John Travolta, which would certainly have her thinking. I'm not sure what she'd be thinking, Shovel, but she'll be thinking something as she loses from having a bit of grease on her putter handle. You think of interesting revenge games, Shovel, and I respect it. But look, now we're going to step away. We're going to step away from bad pranks and we're going to step towards glorious discoveries, right? Because for decades, scientists, they feared that the Campbell's keeled glass snail had disappeared forever from Norfolk Island. But then, out of the blue, our next guest received a photograph that changed everything. Dr. Isabel Hyman is a research scientist at the Australian Museum. Good afternoon, Isabel.
1: Hello.
0: Tell me about this photo.
1: Well, we were sent a photograph by someone who lives on Norfolk Island and had found an unusual snail larger than any he'd seen before in the National Park on Norfolk Island. And it was a species that I'd hunted for as a PhD student some years before and completely thought was extinct. I was so excited to see it.
0: Wow, where'd they been hiding?
1: They've just been hiding in a deep valley in the National Park in quite low numbers, not in a very widespread area. And they've been tucked away down there, you know, not very many of them, but still there, which was very exciting. So when we were going out to the island about a month later, we asked, could he show us the spot? And so Mark Scott showed us the spot where they were found, and sure enough, there they were.
0: Okay, so then you've got this really rare snail that you had thought was extinct, and it's not. How do you turn a tiny group of survivors like that into a big population that might be able to get returned to the island?
1: It was quite a process that took us about 5 years. So we spoke to the land managers, Norfolk Island National Park, and also reached out to Taronga Zoo to talk about an insurance population. And our reasoning was just that it's a very small population. They were having a very dry summer. You know, it wasn't looking all that good for the snails. And so we came back the next year and collected 15 snails to take back to Taronga Zoo to establish a breeding program. But this is quite a complicated business because, as you might think, there are not all that many snail breeding programs around the world. There are some, but every species that comes into captivity has very different needs, and so it takes quite a lot of work to find exactly, you know, how to make them happy and how to make them thrive.
0: Right. I mean, what do they eat?
1: In the wild, they feed on sort of biofilm, which is made up of all sorts of little

0: And we mixed that up and spread it thinly to try and mimic biofilm so they could crawl along and eat that.
1: Oh, okay, that's nice. So then the breeding program happens. They have some babies. How do snails have babies?
0: It's a little bit unusual. These snails are hermaphrodites, as many snails are. And so they're simultaneously male and female. And so after they mate, both the snails are pregnant. And this particular species gives birth to live young, which is a little bit unusual for snails. Mostly they lay eggs. And the genital pore for these snails just happens to be in the side of the neck. So they give birth to a single live baby about once every 2 weeks, and it's born through the side of their neck.
1: Oh, my God. If that was my mother, they'd be yelling, "You're a pain in the neck," and you have been since the moment you were born. Okay, that's so interesting. But they only have one baby?
0: They have one baby at a time, but when they're fertilised, they'll have a whole lot of eggs become viable, I suppose, and they gradually form inside the body. So there'll be one ready to go, and then every 2 weeks, another one will be ready to be born. Kind of like being perpetually pregnant. It doesn't seem very comfortable, but
1: yeah, okay, that's so interesting. So you manage to have a breeding program that gets the numbers back up. Then you have to bring them back to Norfolk Island. What was that like?
0: It was more complicated than you might think, partly because these particular snails are really, really sensitive to any changes to their usual environment. So it was very stressful for them to be brought, you know, to Taronga Zoo in the first place. And then and you can see the results of stress, because when they're stressed, they give birth to premature babies. They give birth much more quickly than they should, and the babies are born smaller, and they're not as likely to survive. So not as stress birthing. So they also don't go very well with changes to their diet and changes to, you know, being handled too much increases mortality rate and that sort of thing. So we were working hard to try and find a way of bringing them across with the least possible stress. They were all packaged up with plenty of moist paper towel and little things, places to hide, and food and that sort of thing, and they were flown across to Norfolk Island and then released the next morning.
1: But did you find the perfect place for them to start their new lives?
0: The area that so we released them into a location that they used to be found, a different valley to the one where the wild population currently exists, because we're hoping just to spread out that population a little bit, you know, and gradually introduce them into more of their original range.
1: Oh, well, I love this story. What a feel-good story about the Norfolk Island Campbell's keeled glass snail hopefully coming back. What an interesting creature. And Dr. Isabel Hyman, thank you for talking to us and telling us your important part in this. I'm really impressed.
0: Thank you very much.
1: Hey, have a great afternoon. Enjoy your weekend. Oh.

0: Narrabura Ferrer by Jessica Mowboy and the Sapphires. Time for me to say goodbye for today. I'll be back on Monday. Thank you to Janine Fitzpatrick and Giles Hardy, the producers of the show this week. Thank you to Illawarra for filling in when I was Illawarra myself. And have a great weekend, whatever you're doing. Have a wonderful time.
1: Story with ABC News. The Federal Labor MP Luke Gosling has confirmed he's spoken with the Prime Minister after being arrested and charged in Darwin. Mr. Gosling is accused of assaulting the Northern Territory Administrator David Connolly at a community event earlier this month. Speaking outside Darwin local court today following a bail hearing, Mr. Gosling says he's made it clear to Anthony Albanese that he'll be fighting the charges.
2: I have spoken with the Prime Minister and just being clear that I'm going to contest these allegations and that I will continue to serve. Look, I can understand why people are asking a lot of questions about how this is rolled out.
1: US President Donald Trump says Hamas has agreed to lay down its weapons in Gaza, a key concession in the pathway to a lasting

0: Peace in the Strip. Here's Middle East correspondent Matthew Doran.
1: President Trump made the announcement on social media, heralding it as a major development, 9 months after the ceasefire between Israel and Hamas was agreed. He says Hamas will hand over all of its weapons, and in return, an international stabilization force will take over security control of the Strip, and Israel will withdraw its troops. Israel is yet to respond, and Hamas has repeatedly said it will only disarm if Israel upholds its side of the deal. Gaza's health authorities say that Israeli attacks against claimed Hamas fighters and facilities since the ceasefire in October have killed more than 1,200 people, many of them civilians, including children.
0: A safety report into the deadly bus crash in the New South Wales Hunter Valley has heavily criticised lax systems that allowed the drug-dependent driver to get behind the wheel. Ben Clifford reports.
2: Brett Button was sentenced to 32 years jail over the 2023 crash, which killed 10 people and injured dozens more on their way home from a wedding. Today, the Office of Transport Safety Investigations handed down its final crash report. Button's medical records were examined and investigators determined he was likely opioid-dependent. It criticised the system that failed to detect his drug use. The report also found multiple driving complaints made against Button at his previous job, which weren't passed on during reference checks. The safety body has put forward 41 recommendations to improve bus safety.
0: A founding member of a right-wing faction of the New South Wales Liberal Party has defended the group's handling of funds while giving evidence to a corruption inquiry. Chantelle Alcoury reports.
3: The ICAC is investigating whether prohibited political donations were channeled to advance the interests of the New South Wales reformers. It's a conservative Christian factional group in the Liberal Party associated with several key figures in the inquiry. Co-founder Robert Asaf says members treated faction funds as advances for personal expenses they intended to repay. He says some money was used to pay for a bucks party but couldn't recall whose event it was. Mr. Asaf also denies payments directed through a lobbying firm were designed to conceal unlawful donations. The inquiry has heard he described the arrangement as a tricky tax practice rather than dishonest conduct.
0: Video evidence ruled inadmissible in the trial of two Sydney nurses accused of being menacing towards Israelis in a video chat will be allowed again following a judgment from the Court of Appeal. Two Bankstown Hospital nurses, Sarah Abu Lebda and Ahmed Rashid Nadir, have pleaded not guilty to using a carriage service to menace and harass following a conversation with an Israeli influencer on the Cam Chap at Chatterletka in February last year. Ms. Abdul Lebda has also pleaded not guilty to an additional charge of threatening violence to a group after allegedly making threats to Israeli patients during the chat. The Deputy State Coroner has found evidence shows escort agency bosses knew what happened to Revel Balmain, who vanished in Sydney in 1994. Judge Joan Baptie today found the model, dancer and part-time escort was dead but could not say how she died or who killed her. For decades, her last known client has been the sole person of interest. Today, the Deputy State Coroner said the evidence concludes that the couple running the escort agency either knew who was responsible or they themselves were somehow involved. Soccer's world governing body says its consultation on the part sale of the World Cup is continuing despite strong opposition from two confederations. FIFA has blamed incorrect media reports for the hostile reception its plans have received. It insists the national associations should vote in September armed with the facts and denies it's selling the sport. Both the European and North Central American and Caribbean confederations have opposed the plan, but some African soccer associations say they'll back the initiative, which will see an immediate cash dividend. Isolated showers along the northern and central parts of the coast and adjacent ranges tomorrow, tending to be scattered along the coastal fringe. It'll be dry and mostly sunny elsewhere. For Sydney, an overnight low of 9. That'll be followed by a partly cloudy day with a shower or two, a top of 17. Mostly sunny on Saturday, on Sunday and 20. It's 5 past.
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16: Hello and welcome to Thank God It's Friday on the 31st of July. I'm Charlie Pickering coming

0: You live from the George Negus Memorial Concert Hall. And while you and I may believe it's Friday, let's check with Dr. Anthony Fauci during his Senate hearing this week.
1: What day of the week is it today?
2: On the advice of counsel, I respectfully decline to answer based upon my rights under the Fifth Amendment to the Constitution.
0: So, in honor of Anthony Fauci, this week we have renamed the show, Thank God It's Time to Respectfully Decline to Answer Based on My Rights Under the Fifth Amendment. Yeah!
3: Yay.
0: There we go. And we have an amazing lineup of Australia's finest comedy minds ready to answer questions about the news of the week. Who, may I add, have no recourse to plead the Fifth Amendment? And to help me introduce them, I have some out-of-context quotes of the week. First up, it's an actor and comedian who's played Julia Gillard and is currently playing Truvy in the Melbourne production of Steel Magnolias, a performance which, according to Donald Trump...
4: virtually everyone... Republican or Democrat, liked, well, not everybody, but it sounds good.
0: Yes, universally liked by almost everyone. Please welcome Mandy Bishop. Next up, we have podcast host, radio host, TV host, who's originally from Tasmania, where on his last visit home, he...
5: made headlines around the world for his mischief-making during his recent stay in Tasmania. His adorable antics were priceless, but someone has to pay for all the damage he's left behind.
0: It's the adorably damaging Josh Earl. And finally, making a triumphant return, it's a comedian and actor currently appearing in the ABC series The Ground Up, who, when I approached her to come on TGIF...
6: ran more than a kilometre home to watch cartoons on TV.
0: Yes, she may appear on the ABC, but she watches ABC Kids. It's Tegan Higginbotham!
3: Welcome
0: all of you. Mandy, first time on TGIF, but you are playing, you're in Steel Magnolias. It is that is a wonderful script to work with. How is it going?
3: It's actually a true story. it's a story of the playwright's mother and daughter. I'm going to, just so everybody knows, I'm going to give myself this challenge and I'm going to fall over. I'm going to change, open my mouth just to change feet. It's going to happen all afternoon, but let's give it a go.
0: Is it Savannah? It's somewhere. It's in the south.
3: Louisiana.
0: In a
3: fictional town called Chinkapin, which I think is based on Natchitoches, and it was actually filmed in Natchitoches. And everywhere in Natchitoches are all the historical houses where the film was filmed. Mm. I'm playing the part made famous by Dolly Parton, but it was actually a play before it was a film.
0: Well, there we go. So you've turned it back into a play.
3: We just squished it around.
0: It was a foundational film for my mother and I. We watched it, loved that film. We watched it numerous times together, so many times that my mother became convinced I was gay and was finding ways for me to come out comfortably for quite a while.
3: In fact, characters come out in the play.
0: Yeah, oh, wow.
3: You're supposed to have track lighting and your name's supposed to be Steve, Rick or Mike or Tom or something like that. So you got another syllable, you're fine.
0: All right. Thank you very much for that. The line of ours from the movie that we loved, and I'm sure it's in the play as well, was, and pardon my French, but was eat shit and die. Was just my favourite. We said that around the house a lot. It was a tough upbringing.
3: If you can't say anything nice about anybody, come sit by me.
0: All right, let's get into the game, folks. And the rules tonight are simple. If you get a question right, you will hear this and score 1 point. If you land a hot take, you will hear this.
7: Okay.
0: And get 2 points. And if you give a genius-level miraculous answer, you will hear this. Hallelujah. And score 5 points. So, mathematically, being correct is fine, but being funny is better. Are the rules clear?
3: Yes.
0: We're comfortable? Excellent. So, let's get started with our first game. It is the Hot Take Hoedown.
7: Grab your partners, give them a spin. It's time for the Hot Take Hoedown.
0: Yes, and for this week's Hot Take Hoedown, we're heading to the Commonwealth Games in Glasgow, where Australia is way out in front.
5: Let's get into the games. Australia continues to dominate in Glasgow. Leading the gold medal charge is our unstoppable squad in the pool, turning in another night of absolute green and gold ambush.
0: Australia is currently leading the overall medal tally by 36 gold medals. We also won more gold medals in the pool than all other teams combined. So my question to the panel, Do

0: we need to change the Commonwealth Games to make it more fair on everyone else? Mandy, we'll start with you.
1: I knew you would. I reckon they should put me in there because there's a reason why I'm pretending to be a hairdresser. I could level the field in 2 seconds flat. I want to participate in the Commonwealth Games. Let me at them.
0: Okay, what would your sport of choice be?
1: Egg and spoon race.
0: Oh, lovely.
1: Three. What's the one we used to tie stockings around our legs? You know, three-legged race.
0: The three-legged race.
1: It's amazing, isn't it? It's almost like it's proportionate to the land mass, the level. The medal total. Games. Isn't it?
0: So purely because we have the largest landmass, yeah. Canada might be slightly larger, but we have the most medals.
1: Counting Tasmania, are they still larger?
0: I believe.
1: You need to.
0: I believe so.
1: You know things.
0: Well, only enough. Well, there we go. So your suggestion is, first off, your participation, but also changing the events to be more inclusive and greater access to medals.
1: Please, put an accurate representation of the public of the country in.
0: Wow, there we go.
1: That's the first thing that came to my mind. What is stupid?
2: You reckon like we get the census is coming up. Do we find out the average person, say it's a 5'9" woman, we send her off...
1: I didn't say average.
2: Oh, okay, sorry. I thought you meant like, yeah.
1: Well, you can look hot stuff and still be average.
0: Okay.
1: but I just think a good cross-section of the public of the country. Like, you know, send some children.
3: No?
0: That is a lottery system. Anything, like just a complete random selection of people from every country.
1: The 4-year-olds racing against the 54s.
0: That would be, look,
1: we'd need some interesting
0: working with children checks, but it sounds good. Tegan Higginbotham.
3: I hate this.
0: Mike, so do we need to change the Commonwealth Games to make it more fair?
3: That is an unpatriotic question, Charlie. Unpatriotic.
1: Controversial.
3: Do you know what people didn't say to Usain Bolt when he won 41 consecutive 100-metre sprints? Like, maybe, mate, you just hop. You hop and we'll all try and catch up. No. We admired him. He set something for us to aspire to. Like, I think it's great. All right, we're winning in the pool. Whatever. Let's just enjoy it. It's not been great otherwise. It's the one bit of good news. Let me have my Commonwealth Games.
0: Are you a stay up and watch the Commonwealth Games type person? Do you stay up?
3: Look, I have to admit I've been a highlights gal, but God, they've been good.
0: Yes, it's nothing but gold in those highlights.
1: Oh, I love
3: fantastic,
1: that.
3: Yeah. It is. It's really great. I mean, some of it hasn't been great. I think we got a couple of silvers and a bronze the other day.
0: Pretty embarrassed, those people. I believe Pauline Hanson doesn't want to allow them back into the country. Anyone that gets below a gold at the Commonwealth Games.
3: But I love that they describe this as an ambush. Like, come on, it's not like we were hiding in the bushes. You knew we were coming.
0: Once again, a great addition to the sport. Shooting. We'll be at skeet shooting and you got to pop out. Peekaboo. Bang. Wooshka. See, yeah, there's not enough creativity in the sports, I have to say. Josh Earle, do we need to change the Commonwealth Games to make a more level playing field?
2: Yes, I think there's too many swimming events. We just don't worry about the different styles, just distance. If you can be the fastest from 0 to 50 or 0 to 100, that's it. We don't do it in the running. They don't go, all right, now we'll run backwards. We'll see who the fastest 100-metre backwards runner is. We don't go, let's hop. It's just... freestyle.
0: That's a very good point.
2: It is, isn't
0: that's
2: it?
0: That's an excellent point you've made.
2: And also, freestyle, they're all doing the same swim. It's freestyle. Be creative.
0: Be creative.
2: You said, yes.
4: Okay.
2: Thank you. Swim. And as you swim, recite some poetry.
0: That's
2: as you
0: right.
2: do it. One, two. Oh, here's some Virginia Woolf, who famously didn't do well in the pool. But still, we can. Yeah, I think that is to make it fair for everyone. Because we know we're going to win the swimming. That's fine, okay? Don't worry. If you're backstroke, breaststroke, butterfly, sorry, you've wasted 4 years. We're not going to have you.
3: Oh my gosh. You tell that to Nicole Livingston, this country's national treasure. She's a backstroke legend.
0: Yeah, she's a good friend of mine. She was on my drive show this afternoon. Love her. But it's just true.
2: Thank you.
0: It's just absolutely true. It's like, oh, you know, you went to uni and got an arts degree and people are going, where are you going to use that in the world? Butterfly?
2: Yeah.
0: You're kidding me. Unless you've had some kind of accident and your elbows don't work anymore, then you can adopt a butterfly. If your elbows cease to work, well done. Congratulations.
1: Don't you feel like a superhero, though, when you get the butterfly stroke once, just once, like one round of arms?
0: Just once, you feel like a superhero.
1: I've made it.
0: That is... I do. Reducing the... There is just some insane genius going on here, reducing the number of... swimming events, I think it feels a little reasonable. But I almost think you said, like, you just do it by distance. Yeah, but let's do random distances.
2: Okay.
0: The 16-metre swim.
2: Yeah.
0: The 118-metre swim.
2: Or we see how well people know metric and imperial. We go, all right, 44 yards. See how they go.
3: Who's going?
2: Stop right on 44 yards.
0: Draw the distance out of a hat. Training becomes irrelevant. I think there's a lot of possible options there. I do think, though, like, I do love seeing Australians do well at the Commonwealth Games. It's a great preparation for the Olympics. But the feeling I get watching us win more gold in the pool than any other country is kind of the same when I will say, and I don't mean this as an offence to any Christians listening to this, but Christian prayer, which is human beings who are flawed praying to a perfect being, so God, you're so great, like God needs to be told that. It's sort of how needy is God that we need to pray and say how good they are? How needy are our swimmers that they need to beat all of these petty countries and win gold medals? That's what I'm saying. They are gods. They should be battling other gods.
3: Yeah, there is some British swimmer listening to this broadcast right now who's just dying on the inside.
2: Well, they should be training and not listening. So there you go.
0: That's exactly right.
1: Getting ready for the 3-metre race. Yeah.
0: The 3-metre Australian crawl. You're listening to TGIF on ABC Radio and ABC Radio National. Before we get into the next round, let's do a quick score check. And I tell you what, it's not close. Manny Bishop, so far on 0 points. Don't take it personally. Happens all the time. For example, Tegan Higginbotham, also on 0 points. However, somehow on 7 points, Josh.
2: I'm the Australian swimmer of this show.
0: That is exactly right. Stop doing butterfly, guys. All right, let's crack on to our next game where the points can really change. It's the short-term memory test.
4: Do you know what happened this week? We'll hum a few bars and see if you can remember the words. It's the short-term memory test.
0: Yes, short-term memory test. We play a clip from the news out of context. You have to guess the missing part and therefore what the story is about. And first off, Victoria has a new premier, and Ben Carroll kicked things off with a press conference in which some stations could not, in which some stations could not broadcast live. Take a listen.
5: Things are not getting off to a good start here from the new premier, because apparently he's insisted on doing this press conference in the basement of a Kmart. You know, it's a gimmick. Is it a gimmick? Yes, it is a gimmick.
0: So why did new Victorian Premier Ben Carroll insist on holding his first press conference in the basement of a Kmart, Tegan?
3: Look, I'm not entirely sure, but isn't that the entire storyline to Backrooms? Like, hey, what are you doing? No, I don't know. I think it's because, you know, Tajay just feels a little liberal, doesn't it? Got to go to Kmart.
0: Oh, really? Yeah. Kmart's the shop of the people.
3: Yeah, it's the people's department store. Like, let's not go. We're not going Big W, but it's that real middle ground. It is. That's what it is. It's not Big W. It's not Tajay. It's right in the middle, which
0: is
3: what it's going for.
0: You're classifying Kmart as the aspirational Big W.
3: Yeah, it is.
1: And I challenge you with Spotlight.
3: Oh, what is that? It's like the greens.
0: That's the greens. It's just the greens. There's a lot of wool. There's just a lot of knitted stuff. Yeah. A lot of cardigans, absolutely. And One Nation is Super Cheap Auto. Do you know what? That's a new segment. I'll tell you what, let's write that down. Political parties by store. That's a E. I like it. Josh Earle, tell me, why did Ben Carroll insist on holding his first press conference in the basement of a Kmart?
2: Well, Tegan was close, because he was in Kmart and Jacinta Allen was in Target. Sorry, she was the Target. Sorry, I got it wrong.
0: That's good.
2: Can't spell knife without a K. That's what it was. That's why he was in Kmart.
0: Delightful. And so, Mandy, why did Ben Carroll insist on holding his first press conference in the basement of a Kmart?
1: I think he was trying to beat all Victorians to the new merch from the Commonwealth Games.
0: Oh.
3: Fair.
0: That's not a bad idea.
1: Right. They're on the shelves.
0: Yeah.
1: Well, they should be. And
0: are you a fan of Kmart? This is the ABC. We can't really say.
1: Let's just say I shop there often.
0: Mm-hmm.
1: And why wouldn't you? Everything's so good. Got so good price, actually. You get a lot of costumes for theatre from Kmart.
0: Oh, really?
1: Yeah.
0: That's a little showbiz secret.
1: And Target. And Op Shop. So you had the Op Shop. You had the Op Shop, Tartan. We have it in the audience. It's absolutely the market for theatre royalty costume.
0: Costumes by St. Vincent de Paul. do we have the answer to this? Do we have the answer? Yes, we do. Let's find out if anyone took the points and find out exactly why Ben Carroll held his first press conference in the basement of a Kmart.
5: You know, it's a gimmick. Is it a gimmick? Yes, it is a gimmick. He started his working life at Kmart, so that's where he's starting his new time as the new premier.
0: That's right. His first ever job was at a Kmart. He was also announcing a law of greater protections for staff of Kmart from attacks from customers.
2: Is that why they have the checkouts in the middle of the store? To make it harder to get to. You've got to get past all the haberdashery first before you get to the people.
0: That's exactly right.
2: Great, excellent.
0: Before you get anywhere near human beings. It's a protective ring of merch.
2: I can tell none of these people in this audience have been to Kmart lately. That's where the checkouts are, in the middle of the store.
1: But there's no staff in there anymore anyway, because y'all thought self-service.
2: Well, they're all politicians now.
0: Yeah. So, Ben Carroll's first job was at a Kmart. He wanted to do his first press conference there, despite his advisors warning him that Kmart is also famously where you get cheap disposable items that only last a few months, which could be a store where you buy premieres, obviously.
1: Perfect theater.
0: Moving on, and next up we have Four Corners, who took a look at what's really in our food with some shocking revelations.
6: They detail what's been happening in New South Wales, including disguised as beef or lamb.
0: In New South Wales, what has been passed off as beef or lamb, Josh?
2: See, I know this one, and it's because it's also the name of Ozzy Osbourne's autobiography. It's called Mouse Fur and Metal. That's what they were looking at.
0: So Mouse Fur and Metal has been passed off as beef, disguised as beef or lamb.
1: Is that true?
0: It's the disguised that I like.
2: Yeah.
0: It's disguised as beef or lamb. I mean, disguised as a cow or a sheep, I understand. But to be disguised as beef or lamb. Ugh. That's an odd disguise. So we're going mouse fur and metal.
2: And it was the Greens who uncovered this. And it's because my mum always told me to eat the Greens. And now the Greens are making it so I don't want to eat anything. So I was like,
0: nothing will be left to eat at all. So, Mandy, tell me, in New South Wales, what has been passed off as beef or lamb?
1: Sawdust.
0: Do you know that makes sense in like a minced beef situation?
1: I know that cardboard is in sausages.
0: Really?
1: Yes.
0: What?
1: Like if you're a gluten-free person like me sometimes, and because sometimes I have an allergy and sometimes I just forget about it. But if you eye off all the really tasty looking mixed sausages and they say, oh, that's not, no, you can't have that. It's got wood pulp in it.
0: Whoa. This is a bombshell. This is a sequel on Four Corners.
1: Filler is. I think there's like,
0: The logging industry has tentacles everywhere.
2: Cardboard in sausage. Is that why at Bunnings, at the end of the there's all these cardboard boxes just to go straight into the sausages all the way out?
1: Yes.
2: Oh, God.
1: Especially the rosemary ones. Lamb and rosemary. Pork and fennel.
0: Pork and fennel?
1: Mm.
0: Okay. It has cardboard, pork and fennel and
1: beef.
0: Okay.
1: Yeah.
0: God, we're learning about food. It's the level of conspiracy theory that you'd expect on Sky News, to be honest. But Tegan Higginbotham, can you tell me what has been passed off as beef or lamb?
3: I have a feeling I know what this is, and I actually think it's quite patriotic in a way.
0: Mm-hmm.
3: You know, Farlap's heart is in Canberra, his hide is in Melbourne, and his thighs are in our 4-20 pie.
0: Oh, so you're saying it's horse meat.
3: I think it's Farlap specific.
0: Champion horse meat. Farlap could have won unlimited gold medals at the Commonwealth Games just in the 100 metres, absolutely. So let's have a listen and see if anyone took the points.
6: They detail what's been happening in New South Wales, including minced horse disguised as beef or lamb.
1: Oh, no.
0: That's right. It was. You were right. It is minced horse. Well, the companies do say this isn't misleading, as three-star mince refers to three-star ingredients, cow, lamb, and uncompetitive horses.
2: Yeah.
0: That's the detail there.
1: That wouldn't be far.
2: I didn't know horses mince. I thought they pranced.
0: The dressage is definitely horses that are really into steel magnolias. Now, it's 5:25. Charlie with you on 774 ABC Melbourne. Let's do a quick quick score check, and ooh, it has tightened up. Not much. Mandy Bishop, it's been a lot of fun. 0 points. Tegan Higginbotham, 3 points. Well done. That's a big comeback. Yay! However, well out in front at this stage. First timer, Josh Earl, 8 points.
3: Wow.
1: Impressive.
0: Oh. You know what that sound means. It means we are rapidly running out of time in this half of the show. That's right.

0: time itself, while many physicists and quantum physicists in particular would say is bendable and works in ways we could never understand, time is linear here. And it's amazing. I don't know how it happens, but sometimes we run out of it. I'm not sure. I'm still investigating how. However, we don't have enough time in this round to be both funny and correct. You only have to be funny.
1: All right.
2: Okay.
0: So I will ask rapid-fire questions. If you get a laugh from the audience, you get a point.
3: Oh, wow.
0: If you don't get a laugh from the audience, no points for you.
3: Can you just laugh anyway?
0: Okay. No. Do not pitifully beg the audience not to laugh. They are too well-trained. They care so much about the integrity of this pure quiz.
3: I'm sorry to bring you down.
0: So their silence will judge you, and it will hurt, I will laugh.
2: Oh, my God.
0: Yes. This is my response to, you know, like all of the people that ring in to talk back radio, just going, kids these days get a certificate just for participating. Not here! There's a binary success or fail. All right, are we ready to go?
2: Yeah,
3: sure.
0: We begin with the person coming last. It is you, Mandy. Or just to set your self-esteem a little bit lower heading into this. It's brutal and I like it. Okay, I'm going to ask these quick-fire questions. If you get a laugh, you get a point. If you don't get a laugh, no points for you. Your time starts now. An Australian has this week been crowned the fastest white man to do what?
3: Blame his child for the thing he did wrong.
0: That gets a laugh. It was the 100 metres. Tegan Higginbotham, yep. Anthony Fauci's diary entries have been released showing despite publicly saying COVID came from Wuhan wet market, he was secretly discussing the possibility it originated where?
2: In that weird automated toilet on Smith Street. Come on, you'd believe it. You'd absolutely believe it.
0: It is true. It was also possibly a Wuhan lab, but I prefer yours. AI companies, Josh, are reportedly buying and shredding thousands of rare what?
4: It's actually rare books, and by rare, they mean Scott Morrison's autobiography that no one read.
0: You can't find them anywhere. Mandy, Sydney's second airport officially opened this week with its first flights carrying plane loads of what?
3: Three-star meat.
0: It was cargo, but that wins. Tegan Higginbotham, classic Australian film The Castle, is being adapted into what?
2: It's going to be a gritty six-part true crime. Daryl Carrigan hunts down all the councillors who's wronged him. Their heads go straight to the pool room.
0: Oh! Oh, that got a round of applause. We'll give another point for that. Josh Earle, the White House has tweeted a photo of a MAGA hat on what mutant animal?
4: Let's not say mutant. It's a raccoon with short spine syndrome, which I also suffer from. So am I a mutant, Charlie? No, I'm not. Jimothy the raccoon.
0: Wow. Like I said, they didn't laugh. No points. You short-spined idiot. That is all we got time for in The Fast and the Spurious. But as always, it really did change the points. Mandy Bishop, you got 2 points on the board. Well done. Tegan Higginbotham, you're on 5 points.
3: Yes.
0: But despite your raccoon-based nonsense, Josh Earle, you still got a point. You're on 9 points. There we go. That is the scoreboard as it sounds, and we are going to take a short break here on TGIF, broadcasting live from the George Negus Memorial Concert Hall on ABC Radio and ABC Radio National. Josh Earle in the lead. You've got 20 seconds. What do you put your early success down to at this stage?
4: Oh, just sleeping through all the Commonwealth Games and knowing I'll just wake up in the morning and see the highlights. That's all it is.
0: Just a pure highlights attitude towards the nose this week.
4: The whole news, that's it. Just the highlights.
0: And any advice to some who are living with short spine syndrome like yourself or a raccoon who might be listening to this? Any advice?
4: Just stand next to shorter people and that's gives you that boost. Both ego and height.
0: There we go. Address your complaints to Sarah Ferguson, care of PO Box 9994 in your capital city. 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
5: Adam Storey with the news update. The state's roads minister says the state government will implement in part or in full 21 recommendations that have come from the review into the deadly 2023 Hunter Valley bus crash. Today, the Office of Transport Safety Investigations handed down its final report, which found a breakdown in safety systems, speed and driver impairment were the contributing factors to the fatalities. Hamas says it's agreed to a plan put forward by US President Donald Trump's Board of Peace to completely disarm in Gaza. The plan would see Hamas disarm, followed by a gradual Israeli military withdrawal, then the deployment of a Palestinian transitional authority backed by an international stabilization force. And thousands of more migrants have gathered at the border of Spain's North African enclave of Ceuta, which on Thursday was overwhelmed by the first mass crossing in 5 years. At least 18 people died as migrants rushed the border by sea and land from Morocco.

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9: Yes, welcome back to TGIF on ABC Radio and ABC Radio National. Wonderful to have you with me. Our contestants tonight are Mandy Bishop, Josh Earl and Tegan Higginbotham. We chatted with Mandy earlier. She's starring in Steel Magnolias, a live stage production, and she is actually right now going to be putting on her wig cap that she needs to go on stage tonight.
6: Oh, wow.
10: Because I'm supposed to be in the chair right now.
9: Which theatre?
10: The Athenaeum.
9: Athenaeum Theatre.
10: Yeah.
9: Thank you so much for cutting it so fine. So you work on your wig cap, your wig cap right now. Josh Earl, you have a show next week at Comedy Republic.
11: I do.
9: Tell us about that show.
11: It's called Coach. I coach junior basketball on my weekends, coach my son, and then just a random bunch of under 10 kids. They're not random, I know them. But it's all about coaching kids, coaching boys, and it's about fathers and sons, and just positive and negative male role models in my life. And that's.
9: Wow. And I was about to ask about positive and negative male role models, and I thought it just might take this off the rails a little. Okay. I'm not sure. I'm just not positive role model in your life.
11: My first coach was my dad. Okay, and he was really fun, and he coached me in football when I was 5 years old, and that age the coach runs on the ground with everyone, and he used to mark the ball over other kids and then boot it down the other end if he thought a team was winning by too much. So if he was around for the Commonwealth Games, he'd stop the swimmers in the pool and say, no, stop there, let these other teams win.
9: It gives other ones an outboard motor that they desperately need. Oh, that is beautiful.
11: Yeah, so and I kind of take that with my kids, and if we lost on the way home, Dad would just go, oh, just tell us a joke, Josh. And so I tell some jokes in the show that I used to tell my dad that used to get him actually laughing.
9: Oh.
11: Yeah.
9: That's a beautiful story.
11: Thanks.
9: Oh.
11: It's a nice show.
9: Yeah, you should see the show. It's at Comedy Republic. Part of their replay festival where the best shows of the comedy.
11: This is the first time I've done it.
9: What am I talking about? Nothing.
11: Well, that's on right now. And you should go see shows in the replay. It's a great festival. But mine, this is the first time doing it. And my 15-year-old will be in the audience the first time he's ever seen me do comedy on stage.
6: No way.
11: Yeah.
9: So. And will you be saying words that 15-year-old has not been allowed to say in the home?
11: Yes. And it's very weird because I wrote it knowing he would come and see it. So that's kind of. Challenged me in certain ways.
9: Yeah, growth is hard.
11: Yeah, I trust me, I'm 5'7", I know.
9: Tegan Higginbotham, as well as like popping up on TGIF.
6: I'm going to commit to an accent as well. No, I can't. I can't commit to that.
10: Here we go.
9: If people want more Tegan Higginbotham, where can they find it?
6: Well, they can find it at the Fringe this year, Melbourne Fringe, which I know we're a little way out, but tickets go on sale next Friday, and I'm really excited about it.
9: And what are you doing at the Fringe?
6: I'm doing a brand new show. It's my first show in 8 years.
9: Wow.
6: It's called Follow That Turtle. I'm just really, really excited about it. I didn't think I'd do stand-up again, and it's just all come back this year. It's all coming back, and it's very exciting.
9: Oh, how exciting. That's wonderful.
6: Yeah, it's been really fascinating.
9: And terrifying, too. That's a long time away.
6: Yeah. My challenge at the moment is to be able to hold a piece of paper on stage without people seeing my hands shaking.
9: Yes.
6: Because the adrenaline, you know, it's all that feeling back again. But it's interesting. 8 years away, the landscape is just, it's changed. There's a lot of new faces.
9: And blackface is out now.
6: Apparently it's out now.
9: I just can't see. You've got to change your whole act.
6: Oh, my God.
9: The whole thing is gone. Your Kamal impression, gone. All of it. Look. See that really. Oh, come on. I thought that was pretty good stuff. But it really did divide the room into them and me. That's fine. Those are the lines that divided. All right. We really should crack on with this game.
10: Because I brought my head for radio.
9: The ball cap's looking lovely
6: it's
9: now.
6: Looking good, isn't it?
9: Check us out on Facebook and YouTube. It's time for our next game. It's That's What She Said.
12: That's what she said.
13: That's what she said.
14: That's what she said.
15: That's what she said.
9: Yes, in this game, the panel must finish a quote from a prominent figure in the news, and new recordings have just been released between Joe Biden and his biographer with some surprising revelations.
16: This was high early on in 2009. I just found all the

0: downstairs.
1: According to new recordings just released between Joe Biden and his biographer, Biden admits to finding what downstairs at his house? Mandy.
2: Furry little critters.
1: Raccoons, possibly.
2: With Jimothy. Jimothy's cousins. Yeah, isn't it interesting? I looked this one up because I was watching the news this week, believe it or not. And I noticed that Joe Biden has been described as an empathetic, kind, well-meaning elderly gentleman with a poor memory.
1: Oh.
2: And he ran the country.
1: Yeah. It feels relatively harmless compared to the guy in there right now, though, doesn't it?
3: I don't like you either.
1: It's funny, though. It's interesting with your Louisiana accent.
2: I know.
1: Joe Biden is a much... That's a lovely name. Joe Biden.
2: Joe Biden. Oh. Uncle Joe.
1: Uncle Joe.
2: Grandpa Joe.
1: Great-grandpa Joe. Tegan Higginbotham, according to new recordings just released between Joe Biden and his biographer, Biden admits to finding what downstairs at his house?
4: Was it his marbles? I hope so.
1: Oh. Okay. Downstairs.
4: Yeah.
1: And he never went and got them because getting back up the stairs again was a nightmare.
4: It's such a nightmare.
2: How do you carry them all up?
1: Yeah. Josh Earle.
5: Yeah, I was going to say, if it's anything like he's upstairs, not a lot down there. But it's...
1: What did he find in the basement?
5: Classified documents. And it's weird because I've got elderly parents who they also keep the classifieds tucked away because they collect the classifieds because they just circle how many funerals they're going to that week.
1: Oh.
5: And that's where they're at.
1: Do you know what? See, that could have got a laugh, but yeah. I have a feeling people in our audience may relate a little bit to
5: yeah.
1: that experience. Just there, it is true. It's like I've actually overheard my parents reading the paper in the morning. You go, oh, Bob's dead.
5: Oh, you know, I get my Sunday phone calls from my mum telling me who's died. So yes,
1: it's good stuff. It's better than the internet. Well, let's have a listen and see if anyone took the points.
0: This was high early on. In 2009, I just found all the classified stuff downstairs.
4: Oh, my God.
0: I wrote the president a handwritten 40-page memorandum arguing against deploying additional troops to Afghanistan.
1: Oh.
0: Some of this may be classified.
4: Word.
0: So be careful with
6: okay.
0: it. I'm not sure. I didn't know more classified.
1: Yeah, that's right. In Biden's defense, the old documents weren't marked classified. They were simply labeled beef or lamb. So it wasn't really his fault. Incredible stuff. So, Josh Earle, you take the points. They were classified documents.
2: Well done.
1: Woo! So, quick score check at this stage. Mandy Bishop remains on 2. Tegan Higginbotham on 7. Josh Earle out in front on 10 points. But it's time for the games where the points can really change. It's I'm With Stupid.
7: It's time to put the power in the hands of everyday punters with I'm With Stupid.
1: Yes, it is our favourite game at TGIF, where we pair members of the audience with the panel. The punter in the crowd chooses the topic the panel will be quizzed on, and after the players lock in their answers, the person in the crowd chooses which one gets locked in. If it's correct, our player on stage gets the points, and the punter does as well. Teaming up for victory, never. But it is good fun. It really is good fun. And our topics tonight are the finer things in life, clicked off, cabin fever, and, of course, the mystery box.
2: Ooh.
1: Yeah, getting the demo. The mystery box. Okay, so let's find out who's going to play tonight. First off, we have Greville from Carlton, or Greville, or Greville. Oh, Greville? Wonderful. Greville from Carlton, good evening to you.
8: Good evening.
1: So, Greville, I've already, off air, before we started the show, I commented on your delightful tartan vest, which is not from a family of origin, but rather an op shop of origin, but it looks store-bought, sir. It is a glorious ensemble you have with us tonight. Can I ask, Greville, when you're not coming to a poorly informed topical quiz show at the ABC, what do you like to do of a Friday night?
8: In front of the box, watching ABC.
1: Oh, good for you. Company man, I like it.
9: He knows what he's doing.
1: Love it. And also, what do you do? What is your life, not your life story, but what is the story of Greville?
8: I'm in my second retirement.
1: Really?
8: Mm-hmm.
1: How does that work? What was the first one from?
8: 2007 from teaching.
1: Okay.
8: And then economic changes, so from about 2016 until October last year, teaching again.
1: Oh, wow, wonderful. Stepping back in, well, good for you. And so retired again.
8: Yes.
1: Was it good to get back teaching? Did you enjoy it?
8: Wonderful, yeah.
1: That's great. And what's your favourite subject to teach?
8: I don't know that I like to teach subjects, but I like to be an emergency teacher.
1: Oh, right.
8: All care, no responsibility.
1: I like that a lot. Coming in, hey, kids, sitting, turn the chair around backwards, sitting like a cool guy, leaning over the back. Hey, kids, this is how you smoke a cigarette. I like it. All right, Greville, you have to choose from the following subjects. It's The Finer Things in Life, Clicked Off, Cabin Fever, or The Mystery Box.
8: The Finer Things in Life.
1: Oh, The Finer Things in Life suits you, sir. Okay. The Finer Things in Life. Harvey Norman has been fined over $50 million this week. Take a listen.
6: The store chain's national ad campaign, which promoted no deposit and interest-free payment methods. The ads failed to disclose that customers...
1: So Harvey Norman has been fined because in order to access its interest-free and no-deposit payment options, its ads didn't disclose customers had to do what, Tegan Higginbotham?
2: I'm guessing that they had to pay interest and, yes, deposit.
1: That is, yeah, that would be, that's such a Lionel Hutz condition on that contract. For Harvey Norman, $50 million for Harvey Norman. I mean, that'll take them days to pay that off. Wild. Okay. So, Josh Earl, Harvey Norman's been fined $50 million because to access their interest-free and no-deposit payment options, what do customers have to do?
5: Now, define interest-free because they were free of interest in keeping to the rules of their contract. I think that's how they're kind of saying it, but it's... Whatever the fine is, do you know that Bunnings is going to beat it by 10%? So that's just so you know. That's
1: hurtful. That's bad. Yeah. That's more bad news for Harvey Norman.
5: Yeah.
1: Right. So you think they just had no interest in keeping to the terms of the contract.
2: That makes sense.
1: Unlikely to succeed, but thank you for your endeavour. Mandy, tell me. No, Harvey Norman's been fined $50 million because interest-free and no deposit. To access that meant what?
2: I could swoop in here, couldn't I?
1: You really could swoop in.
2: And earn some points.
1: A great opportunity.
2: Oh, I'd love to know the answer.
1: And without rubbing it in, without rubbing it in, it would help. It really would help.
2: No such thing as third place. Okay, so I'm guessing it's some kind of membership that wasn't devolved at the time.
1: Oh.
2: You know, people had to kind of sign over some, join some financial membership to get those benefits.
1: So they had to join some kind of Harvey Norman club.
2: Like a bank account that can't, like some kind, excuse me, I'm good with microphones. Some kind of, you know, signing off or something that joined them to a financial institution that was working with Harvey or something like that. It's always some catch in the good deal.
1: Right. So a deal with a big bank or some financial institution under the table that customers didn't know about.
2: Well, it's kind of not under the table. That's why they were able to do it, but then they got fined because it's not such on the table either. It's just kind of like, oh, by the way, can we have all your details and can you start another bank account?
1: Wow, this could be true or just another story for your conspiracy theorist podcast, which I'm really into.
2: Okay,
1: so those are the options so far. Greville, you have to choose. And I'm just going to talk you through it. Is it a secret condition they had to join some kind of payment institution, club, membership, whatever it is? Is it that what they had to do to get interest-free and no deposit was actually pay a deposit and pay interest?
2: Uh-huh.
1: That's a catch. Or was it just they had no interest in the terms of the contract and Bunnings actually bid it by 10%? A bold, shine on you crazy diamond. So those are the choices, Greville, or, and I will let you know, just to be clear with the rules, you can choose your own answer. And can I say, think about that.
2: Why wouldn't you trust us?
1: So tell us, would you like to lock in one of the answers on the stage or your own answer?
8: I'd like to align with Tegan in the mandatory voluntary contributions.
1: Right, so... Mandatory voluntary contributions that you have to actually pay deposit and interest. Okay, let's have a listen and see if Greville and Tegan take at those points.
6: The ads failed to disclose that customers were required to use a credit card, such as the Latitude Geo MasterCard, to purchase goods, liable to pay monthly account service fees and, up to mid-March 2021, establishment fees.
1: Hmm.
9: I think that's fees. That's correct.
1: Yes, however... The answer was no deposit and interest-free. Those ongoing fees are neither interest nor...

0: or a deposit.
1: Boo.
0: However, having to pay with a specific credit card, I do think Mandy is going to take the point.
2: Yeah.
0: Sadly, however, Greville, no point for you, but thank you for playing. Greville. Round of applause for Greville. There we go. Okay, moving on right now. We have three topics remaining, but our next punter helping us out is Beth from Maroopna. Hello, Beth.
3: Hello.
0: Hi, Beth. What do you do?
3: I work in childcare.
0: Really?
3: Mm.
0: Oh, wow. How are you awake?
3: I'm not too sure, really.
0: Right. So what is what is your favourite thing about working in childcare?
3: Maybe playing in the sandpit. I quite enjoy that. Yeah, that's fun.
0: That is great. And what's your favourite thing to do in the sandpit?
3: Probably sand castles, I'd say. Yeah.
0: Yep. Story checks out. That definitely happens in a sandpit. That's wonderful.
3: Yeah.
0: And what's the thing that brings you the most sense of satisfaction about your job? Handing them back to their parents. I understand. But no, what else gives you a sense of satisfaction?
3: Nurturing children. It's lovely.
0: Wonderful.
3: Yeah, it's really good.
0: And do they teach you about yourself along the way?
3: Of course they do, yeah. They're amazing people. Little people. They're amazing.
0: Well, thank you for your service. I would not be capable of it. Well done. You do have to choose from the following three topics. They are Clicked Off, Cabin Fever, or The Mystery Box.
3: I think Mystery Box. I'm a bit, go with that one.
0: We're going with The Mystery Box. Ooh, okay. And this one, we go over to the US and a huge win for a US grandmother. Take a listen.
4: Grandmother in the US state of Minnesota has successfully campaigned for the right to in her aged care home.
0: Yeah, it sounds filthy by the fact that it had to be censored. Okay, a grandmother in the US state of Minnesota has successfully campaigned for the right to what in her aged care home, Josh?
5: You're right, it is a family show, so the censor was good. It's happy hour. They all want happy hour, and they're not having it, and I think they should give it to them because they're already wearing the Depends. So let them go crazy.
0: Just let it go off.
5: Yeah.
0: Can I ask, in an aged care home, what time is happy hour?
5: Well, dinner's 4, so happy hour.
0: So it's got to be before 4, probably 2.
5: 2 o'clock.
0: Because you like to run it for a couple of hours at least.
5: Yeah.
0: 2 o'clock happy hour in the aged care home. Mm. Yeah, I'd live in aged care. That sounds great. Mandy, how about you? A woman in the US has won the right to do what in her nursing home?
2: Plug in her own electrical goods.
0: Oh, really?
2: Why not? Let those power points rip. What can possibly go wrong?
0: Right, so what sort of electrical goods do you think she wants to plug in?
2: That's a rude question.
0: That's a rude question.
2: Irons, hot tongs, a little whiz for your little coffee milk.
0: Nice.
2: Blenders, your chargers for your wind-up dolls because your relatives ain't visiting you anymore.
0: Oh, gosh, that's bleak. But okay, thank you. Tegan Higginbotham.
6: Yeah.
0: I'm going to ask you, a woman in America has won the right to do what in her nursing home? And I will say, there's plenty of room here.
6: Well, look, I think you were right when you said it sounded filthy. I mean, we've all heard the rates of STIs and STDs in aged care home, Charlie.
0: Whoa.
6: I think there's plenty of bleeping going on already, but let's just make it with the rules. Let's make it all above board. I think she wants to get a Friday Freaky on.
0: To get her Friday Freaky on.
6: Yeah. Wow. Happy hour indeed.
0: Yeah. Thursday's applesauce day. Friday Freaky. Yeah. I like it. Wow. Just.
2: Can you imagine if you walked in on that?
0: Yeah. I wasn't, but thanks. I am now, but good on them. Like, that is great.
6: Hey, yeah.
0: But were there rules against it? Like, that's the thing. Could you prevent it? Who are we to stand in the way? Do you know, I wonder, but...
2: Yeah, volunteer list.
0: And and it's interesting, like, she's campaigned for this, right? I wonder if she had to take it to court. And I wonder if she had someone in mind at the time. And I wonder if they were still there after the protracted court process.
2: Did they make it?
6: Took too long.
0: To actually get on the good foot and do the bad thing. My gosh. All right. So, they are some options. So, Beth, let me ask you, is it? She's won the right to have Freaky Friday, and I don't mean the Disney classic where mother-daughter gets swapped. Was that Freaky Friday where they,
6: yeah, I think
0: where they
6: so.
0: Get swapped?
6: Jamie Lee Curtis.
0: It's definitely not that.
6: Lindsay
0: at least
6: Lohan.
0: I hope not. Hope not. Is it the right to plug in appliances, or is it the right to have happy hour? And we believe between the hours of 2 and 4.
5: Yeah.
0: Or, and I will say, you can put in an answer of your own.
3: I'm thinking Josh might be right with the happy hour.
6: Really?
0: You think it's for old folks to get boozy?
3: And I say go for it, yes.
6: G&T.
5: Crack open the sherry.
0: Right. All right, well, let's have a listen and see if yourself and Josh took the points.
4: Grandmother in the US state of Minnesota has successfully campaigned for the right to celebrate with a drink in her aged care home.
6: Really?
4: Under existing laws, assisted living facilities were prohibited from serving alcohol without a license.
0: That's right, they were not allowed to serve alcohol without a license, and fittingly, she celebrated the win by getting extremely pissed. Just hammered. Everyone was like, oh no, this was a bad idea.
6: I didn't know this about retirement homes. I mean, when the time comes, I'm already thinking that it's going to be difficult getting my dad into aged care. If he can't drink, I've got a hope in hell.
0: Yes. I've started building a wine collection when I first started working, and it was just instead of an aged care home, I was just going to get just a shipping container and just lock myself inside.
6: Good.
0: Thought that would work out very well. Do you know what happened, though? Beth and Josh, take the points.
5: Good on you, Beth.
6: Well done.
0: Wonderful stuff. You're listening to TGIF on ABC Radio and ABC Radio National. We are going into the final portion of I'm With Stupid. The scores at this stage, Mandy Bishop on 3, Tegan Higginbotham on 3, Beth on 1, Josh Earl on 10 points. So I tell you what, we're going to make this one worth 10 points.
6: Oh.
0: Just to make it interesting. So our next person to help out is Jocelyn from Castlemaine. Hello.
1: Hello, Charlie.
0: Welcome all the way from Castlemaine, beautiful part of Victoria.
1: Bloody cold.
0: Bloody cold. We've got the heating on. Welcome aboard. That is great. It would be chilly this time of year.
1: Yep.
0: So let me ask, out in Castlemaine, what do you do out there?
1: Oh, I'm an audiologist. So I work and live out that way.
0: Right. Audiologist, like hearing for people.
1: Pardon?
0: Hey.
1: Yeah.
0: Ooh.
6: That's got to be worth the point.
0: Yeah.
1: Absolutely.
0: I tell you what, folks on stage, pick up the game. Jocelyn, you have two topics to choose from. They are clicked off and cabin fever.
1: Ooh, cabin fever.
0: Cabin fever it is. Nice. Let's have a listen. And Qantas just broke the record for the world's longest passenger flight in anticipation of direct flights from Australia's East Coast to London and New York. Have a listen.
7: Qantas is working with scientists and tech experts to help passengers.
0: After 24 hours of non-stop flying, Qantas is employing scientists to help passengers with what, Mandy?
2: The right to have a massage every hour.
0: Oh.
2: Wouldn't you need it? Like, you can't even lie down. You might as well get, I don't know, get your next door passenger to give you, like, a chain massage.
5: The whole ride?
2: Yes. Just invented it. I'm sure it can easily happen over the tops of the seats.
0: Do you know what would be an absolute people pleaser, right, is just for an hour, first class, have to go and give everyone else a massage.
2: Oh, yes.
0: How would that be?
2: Because they get showers.
0: They do get, yeah.
2: And they can go and sit at a bar mid-air.
0: Yeah. And they didn't even have to fight that all the way to the Minnesota Supreme Court. They just got it. All right. So, massages. I don't mind that at all. Tegan Higginbotham, tell me. After 24 hours of nonstop flying, Qantas is employing scientists to help passengers with what?
6: Okay. I'm really torn on this one.
0: Mm-hmm.
6: Part of me thinks it's got to do with digestion because I spoke with an air hostess the other day. I was like, your digestion stops when you fly. I didn't realize
0: what?
6: This.
0: How? What?
6: Apparently.
2: It's dry. Because of the dryness.
6: So, you just... Apparently that happens. But instead, yeah, better that. No, but what I truly think is that we're going to need help rebuilding relationships with loved ones because after 24 hours of flying next to anybody, I don't want to be around them anymore.
0: Yeah, that is good.
6: That is a destroyer of marriages right there.
0: Dr. Phil is waiting at the gate when you land. What are you doing? That is true.
6: Mm.
0: It is a long time.
6: I mean...
0: The most minor disagreement just magnifies over time.
6: Yeah.
2: Imagine if you're travelling with a baby for that.
6: Oh, my God. Imagine if you're travelling with a baby.
2: And all the other neighbouring passengers won't be fond of your baby.
6: It's...
0: Wow. Everyone here just going, Qantas, bad idea. Josh Earl, let me ask you. And don't forget, this is worth 10 points. This question is worth 10 human points.
2: Oh.
0: Josh Earl, after 24 hours of non-stop flying, Qantas is employed.

0: to take home. Oh, I should have worked at 3AW.
1: Yeah,
0: I really should.
2: So well. I want to smooge my answer a little.
0: You want to smooge the
2: smooge
0: answer?
2: It? I reserve.
0: If only we had a sound effect for
2: yeah,
0: smooge down.
2: One smooge per game.
0: This is the first ever smooze.
2: Right.
0: On TGIF. I'm going to allow it.
2: I'm going to stick with the massage theme, but I think it's because I missed the scientist part of the question, and I think the massage could help with the, you know, the thrombosis, the
3: deep
2: clots.
3: Deep vein.
2: Deep clotting.
0: Clotting.
2: You could do someone's feet, you could do someone's shoulders, you could do someone's digestive system.
3: I thought that was always just a weird thing Mum spoke about, and then I
2: met No, that, compression socks be gone, massaging.
0: Deep vein thrombosis. So prevention of clots and deep vein thrombosis.
3: That's good.
0: It's a fine and wonderful, and I dare say it sounds too reasonable as a suggestion for this quiz, but let's see how we go. It's not up to me what happens now. It's up to Jocelyn. Now, Jocelyn, listen to me and listen closely. There are three answers on this stage. 10 points are up for grabs. Is it scientists are helping with massage to treat deep vein thrombosis? Is it family repair,
3: can
0: basically conflict resolution?
3: Can we just say constipation, broadly speaking, relationship and physical?
0: Yeah, physical and emotional constipation.
3: Yeah,
0: okay,
3: yeah.
0: I like it.
3: Yeah, thanks.
0: Josh Earl has gone with
1: baggage carousel.
0: Helping people know how to stand back from the baggage carousel. Do you know what? I landed in an airport overseas once. They painted a line 1 metre back. Problem solved. It's not that hard. Anyway, so Jocelyn, I will ask you, would you like to lock in one of those answers or one of your own for 10 points? Totally up to you.
4: Ooh, I really have no idea, but I really like your surname.
3: Higgin.
4: So, Tegan Higginbotham.
3: Thank you.
4: Oh, I'm going with you.
5: That's the first time somebody's picked me because they like my last name. Wow.
0: Jocelyn.
4: I love the sound of it.
0: Jocelyn,
3: thank you,
0: a
3: Jocelyn.
0: Beautiful sentiment and terrible decision-making logic. Let's have a listen and see if Jocelyn got the points.
6: Qantas is working with scientists and tech experts to help passengers combat jet lag.
0: That's right. Jet lag, no points for anyone. Qantas' scientists have actually finished their research and they've advised passengers that in order to avoid jet lag, they should try working harder earlier in life and flying business class. That was their answer. Jocelyn, thank you so much for helping us. That brings the quiz to an end. We have less than a minute left. Here are the scores. Beth, 1 point. Jocelyn, don't know how, 2 points.
3: What? What?
0: Mandy Bishop, 5 points. Me, 5 points.
3: What?
0: Tegan Higginbotham, 7 points. But our winner today, Josh Earl. You can catch Josh at Comedy Republic next week with the show Coach. You can catch Mandy on stage at the Athenaeum in Steel and Magnolias. And you can catch Tegan Higginbotham at the Fringe Festival doing stand-up. I'll be back hosting Drive on 774 ABC Melbourne from Monday and be back with TGIF here on ABC Radio and ABC Radio National 5 o'clock next Friday. That's TGIF. Thank you for watching and thank you, audience, for joining us. Bye for now. Have a great weekend.

0: Adam Storey with ABC News. The co-founder of a right-wing faction in the New South Wales Liberal Party has told the state's corruption watchdog opposition leader Angus Taylor did not make a payment to the group. Pablo Vinales has more.
1: Robert Asafi is one of the founding members of the so-called Reformers and appeared before the Independent Commission Against Corruption for a second day. Earlier this week, the inquiry heard that Catholic Schools New South Wales boss Dallas McInerney discussed seeking financial backing from his factional ally, Federal Opposition Leader Angus Taylor. But asked today about the claim, Mr. Asafi said a payment from Mr. Taylor never happened. Angus Taylor is not accused of any wrongdoing and repeatedly denied a payment was made. But he has avoided questions over whether he was asked to give money to the Reformers.
0: Video evidence previously ruled inadmissible will now be allowed in the trial of two former Sydney nurses accused of making menacing comments about Israelis. Ethan Ricks reports.
2: Two former Bankstown Hospital nurses have both pleaded not guilty to using a carriage service to menace and harass after being charged last year. Sarah Abu Lebdeh and Ahmed Rashad Nadir were accused of making the comments in a recorded online conversation with an Israeli influencer. A judge ruled the video was inadmissible last month after defence lawyers argued it was improperly obtained. Today, the prosecution successfully appealed that decision, meaning the recording will no longer be excluded from the trial. Under court

0: orders the reason for today's judgment cannot be published.
1: A Jewish artist says she was encouraged to forfeit her residency at a prestigious studio after facing attacks online. The Royal Commission on Anti-Semitism and Social Cohesion is examining Australia's arts and creative sector. Nina Sanadze had been among hundreds of creatives in a private group chat which had its information and messages leaked in 2024. She told the commission in the wake of that doxing, the art institution she was attached to told her it would be inappropriate for her to return.
2: I was told that if I did not leave the studios, there would be more incriminating or rather more information released by unknown people that they wouldn't mention who, to sort of discredit and to damage my reputation. So I was threatened with that unless I left.
1: A motorcycle rider's been seriously injured after a police pursuit in Sydney southwest this afternoon. Police say they tried to pull over the rider for alleged traffic offences at Menangle Park at around 2. Officers allege the pursuit was called off before the man crashed into another vehicle a short time later, leaving the rider with serious injuries. He was flown to Royal North Shore Hospital and a critical incident investigation into the response of police has now been launched. The son of a convicted drug smuggler has been sentenced to 4 years jail for helping his father retrieve cocaine from a ship in the port of Newcastle. James Lake Kusavandi aided and abetted his father in the drug operation in May 2022. Cocaine was attached to the hull of a bulk carrier that docked in the city's port in 2022. His arrest came after police seized more than 40 kilograms of cocaine found in the harbour. His father is serving a maximum 11 years. Thousands of more migrants have crossed at the border of Spain's North African enclave of Ceuta, which on Thursday was overwhelmed by the first mass crossing in 5 years. At least 18 people died as migrants rushed by sea and land from Morocco. Spain's government says it will send the armed forces to help the civilian guard maintain security and restore order. The Prime Minister, Pedro Sanchez, is also expected in the territory later tonight. In finance, Australian shares have risen for a fourth consecutive month today. The ASX 200 has closed up, has gained 0.1% to end on 8,976. Meanwhile, the global benchmark Brent crude is trading at $87.50 US a barrel, and gold has taken a hit, shedding nearly 0.5% to $4,082 US an ounce. The Australian dollar is up slightly, currently buying 70.2 US cents. In sport, the PNG Chiefs have confirmed that Anthony Seibold's appointment as assistant coach for the incoming NRL side. He was previously head coach at Manly until he was sacked earlier this year after three straight defeats to open the season. The Chiefs joined the NRL in 2028 under head coach Willie Peters, who guided Hull Kingston Rovers to last season's English Super League title. To the weather for tomorrow, isolated showers along the northern and central parts of the coast and adjacent ranges tending to be scattered along the coastal fringe. It'll be dry and sunny elsewhere. For Sydney, an overnight low of 9, followed by a partly cloudy day with a shower or two, a top of 17, and then mostly sunny on Sunday with a top of 20. ABC News at 6:05.
3: Good evening and welcome to PM. I'm Samantha Donovan, coming to you from the lands of the Wurundjeri people of the Kulin Nation in Melbourne. Tonight, Donald Trump says an agreement has been reached for Hamas to disarm and for Israel to withdraw from Gaza. Also, thousands of people celebrating the Garma Festival in Arnhem Land, and women's baseball goes professional in the USA for the first time in more than 70 years.
4: We're fighting this myth that baseball is for men and softball is for women, but you can now see that there's 25 countries as national teams. There is growth at the high school level here in the US and in Canada, and there's just more girls playing baseball than ever.
3: Donald Trump is heralding a major breakthrough in the peace process in Gaza, announcing the militant group Hamas has agreed to lay down its weapons and hand over security control of the strip to an international force. But the supposed deal is contingent on Israel upholding its side of the bargain by ending its attacks in the strip and withdrawing its forces. So far, there's been no official comment from Israel. The ABC's Middle East correspondent Matthew Doran is in Jerusalem.
5: He's made this announcement on social media, his usual approach to these sort of things. And he has said that Hamas has agreed to the complete disarmament, not only Hamas, but all other armed groups in Gaza. And he's describing that as a monumental step towards lasting peace and security. He's also saying that as disarmament is completed, Israeli forces will withdraw from territory inside Gaza and the International Stabilization Force will begin its work with a new Palestinian police force. So these are two elements that are really important here. This new Palestinian police force, Palestinian police officers being trained by some regional partners, including Jordan and Egypt there, and this International Stabilization Force. This is a force which is going to be made up of soldiers from a number of countries around the world. Indonesia is one of those countries which has pledged its support for it. Morocco in the last couple of weeks or so. Uganda is another. Albania is another name that's been thrown into the mix there. And Donald Trump is saying that they will be responsible for taking responsibility for Gaza being safe and its residents, for its residents and its neighbours. Donald Trump has also paid tribute in making this announcement to three countries, Egypt, Qatar and Turkey, for their role as mediators here. These talks have been held in Cairo for on and off for many months now. Qatar has been a key player in this throughout the entire period, as Qatar generally hosts some of the top leaders of Hamas in their country. And Turkey has also taken a key role now, not only a close partner of the United States, but also having those open channels of communications with Hamas. And that has continued over the course of the last couple of days. Indeed, the Turkish foreign minister had actually met with Hamas's leader in Cairo yesterday, local time, just a couple of hours before this announcement was made.
3: Well, we've seen Donald Trump make these announcements on social media before, only for things to fall in a heap. Do you think this announcement is as significant as he's making it out to be?
5: Look, it certainly is significant in terms of Hamas agreeing to disarm, but it is conditional from Hamas there. It is saying that it will only do this if Israel upholds its side of the bargain. And we know that this has long been a sticking point between Hamas and Israel as to who is undermining or which side is undermining the ceasefire deal, which was signed back in October last year. If we think about even calling it a ceasefire, Hamas has argued that it is not a ceasefire because what has happened in those 9 months since are continued, sometimes daily, Israeli attacks on various parts of the Strip, certainly not to the same scale and intensity as we saw during the height of this war. But according to Palestinian health authorities inside Gaza, more than 1,200 Palestinians have been killed in that nine-month period. And many of them are civilians. Many of those civilians are including children there as well. We know that Israel, when this truce came into force back in October, it controlled just over 50% of territory in Gaza. It has continually expanded that. It is now controlling just over 60%. And Benjamin Netanyahu, just a couple of weeks ago, gave orders for the IDF to expand that again to 70%. So Hamas saying it's not going to hand over its weapons if Israel doesn't start to withdraw its troops. And Israel, in turn, while it hasn't commented specifically on this announcement from Donald Trump, has said in the past it will only withdraw its troops if Hamas does hand over its weapons. So we could be in a bit of a state of flux here while both sides are trying to figure out how the other is acting. So it is certainly significant that as Nikolai Mladenov, who is the high representative for Gaza under Donald Trump's Board of Peace, has said, this agreement means a lot, but what means even more is what happens from here.
3: Matthew, elections are coming up in Israel in just a few months. How do you think this situation is going to play out in Israel?
5: Well, Gaza remains an incredibly hotly debated political topic in Israel, not only because of what happened back on October 7, 2023, when Hamas launched its attacks against Israel, killing around 1,200 people, taking around 250 hostage. The failures that have been identified there, or indeed haven't been necessarily taken responsibility for, that is a key theme within this election campaign and something that Benjamin Netanyahu is finding himself the subject of ongoing political attacks over. The ongoing security of Gaza and the security of those borders border communities inside Israel, which were targeted by Hamas back on that fateful day in October 2023. That is also a situation which is playing into this political debate. And some of Benjamin Netanyahu's critics, and also some within his own coalition at the moment, saying that he needs to go much harder. He shouldn't be accepting any deal. People like Itamar Ben-Gvir, the far-right national security minister, still pushing the idea that people in Gaza should be encouraged to leave the strip and that Gaza should be resettled by Israel as opposed to any sort of peace agreement there, regardless of how much he tends to back in what Donald Trump has to say here. So we are 3 months out from an election that's due on the 27th of October. There had been a sense to this point that perhaps Israel was pumping the brakes on these negotiations, noting that political uncertainty and that Hamas was doing the same. So how this plays out in the next couple of weeks and months ahead of that poll will also be crucial.
3: The ABC's Middle East correspondent Matthew Doran reporting from Jerusalem. The Garma Festival is officially underway in Gulkala in northeast Arnhem Land. The event is hosted by the Yothu Yindi Foundation, and this year's theme is Bukmak, a Yolngu word meaning everyone. It's an invitation for us all to engage with and listen to Indigenous Australians. The ABC's National Indigenous Affairs correspondent Dana Morse is at the festival.
6: Well, Sam, I'm actually just standing on the edge of the Bungal grounds here at Gulkala on the northeastern peninsula of Arnhem Land. And if you can hear some booming dulcet tones behind me, they're the words of Jack Thompson, a famous Australian actor who comes to Garma pretty much every year and he's part of basically the Gumaj clan and the Yolngu family up here. This is marking the opening ceremony of the 26th Garma Festival. Things have been slowly ratcheting up here over the day. People have been filtering in, and this is the opening ceremony sort of taking place here. What we're going to see over the course of the afternoon is this special bungal, and that's when the dancers come out onto these sandy grounds and do their traditional customary dances towards the senior elders who sing and play the yidaki, also known as the didgeridoo. So this is the big moment opening up this festival. There are some people here that you'll know of, Foreign Minister Penny Wong, Indigenous Affairs Minister Malindiri McCarthy, and the Shadow Minister for Indigenous Affairs and Education, Julian Lisa, all sitting in the front row, all ready to be part of this bungal.
3: Dana, last year at Garma, the Prime Minister, Anthony Albanese, promised that he would attend every year that he was Prime Minister, but he's broken that promise and decided not to go this year. What's the feeling among locals about that?
6: It's certainly been a talking point in the lead up to Garma and here on the festival grounds. In private discussions, Yolngu people have told me that they are very disappointed that the Prime Minister broke that promise that he made last year. And it's been a point of contention, the reason for which he's not coming, which is that he's taking annual leave. He has sent some of his senior cabinet ministers in his place, but as Larissa Baldwin-Roberts put it to me earlier today, she said that the Prime Minister should be here, not because the Yolngu leadership need him to strategise or make decisions, but because it's a signal about where Indigenous Affairs sits for this government. The Shadow Education and Indigenous Affairs Minister, Julian Lisa, gave a rousing speech earlier today, the first of that kind that he's made since he re-stepped into the portfolio of Indigenous Affairs, where he basically said the Prime Minister has not gotten off the mat since being knocked down over the voice referendum. And he said that the Indigenous Affairs policy is currently adrift. So it has been a big talking point here at the festival, but there are other discussions happening too. Among them is the talk about truth-telling and whether there should be a national truth-telling process to help bring the country together and understand the history of Aboriginal and Torres Strait Islander people. And so they can understand the challenges that they are still dealing with as a result of colonisation. And one of the Rurutingu clan leaders, a woman named Mayatili Marika, spoke to me about that earlier today.
7: I think truth-telling is a really, really important part of understanding our past, present and future, to be able to have the foundational education and acceptance that we are who we are today because of those that have come before us. And the world over, history is written by the colonisers, by the conquerors, by the people who, for whatever reason, have the ability to write those history books. And so I think truth-telling is also unlearning and relearning. And I think that is so powerful. And it should be something that we all unite as Australians to understand where we came from.

0: in order to know where we're going in the future.
1: That was one of the Rurutingu clan leaders and Yolngu traditional owner, Mayor Tilly Marika, speaking to me about truth-telling. And Sam, just as I speak to you now, there is another group of dancers from a different clan group entering the Boongal grounds, ready to take part in this ancient ceremony, putting it on show for modern Australia. The theme this year is Bookmac, which means everyone, and everyone is here at the Boongal grounds right now.
2: It sounds fantastic. Dana, thank you, and enjoy the rest of the weekend.
1: Thanks, Sam.
2: National Indigenous Affairs correspondent Dana Morse at the Garma Festival in northeastern Arnhem Land. At the Queensland Inquiry into the Construction Union, the CFMEU, a well-known anti-corruption expert has refused to withdraw his allegations that the notorious Melbourne gangland figure turned businessman Mick Gatto controls a network of labour hire companies. Geoffrey Watson SC has written a report on alleged criminal conduct on Victorian government building projects, and he was under cross-examination at today's hearing by Mick Gatto's lawyer. David Sparks has been following the hearing.
3: If you're investigating corruption, you probably expect some level of conflict, and today Geoffrey Watson faced fierce questioning.
4: I suggest to you that that is a blatantly misleading statement concocted to create drama and suspicion when it's just patently untrue.
5: I reject what you're saying.
3: At Queensland's Commission of Inquiry into the CFMEU and misconduct in the construction industry, Geoffrey Watson was questioned about his report on alleged criminal conduct on the Big Build, which is the name given to the multi-billion dollar series of infrastructure projects by the Victorian government. Mr. Watson, who has a long history as an anti-corruption lawyer, was commissioned by the national head of the CFMEU to conduct the investigation. His final report was titled Rotting from the Top. In it, he found Mr. Gatto controls a network of labour hire and traffic management firms that benefited from corrupt activity on the projects. Those companies were part of the M Group, which Mr. Watson alleges used so-called dummy directors to hide the involvement of Mick Gatto. At today's hearing in Brisbane, a lawyer representing M Group, Simon Wilson, disputed that, arguing Mr. Watson had exaggerated Mr. Gatto's involvement in the companies.
4: You say when the original, in paragraph 852, when the original M Group entities were set up, they were established and owned by Gatto's company, Arbitration and Mediation Services. Well, that's not true, is it? That's just not true on the face of the company records.
5: You've got to remember that what I'm dealing with are the facts and drawing inferences from a wide range of circumstances. True. If the word ownership is too loose for you, control will be enough.
4: Well, we can only go with what's in your report and what the public read when they read your report.
3: This question of whether Mick Gatto owns the companies or to what extent he controls them was hotly disputed by the two men, at times frustrating the inquiry's commissioner, Stuart Wood.
4: Yes, that is. All right, recorded. I'll rephrase it.
6: We can't go on with this talking over each other. The questioner asks a question, the witness responds to the question. If the question's relevant, it's allowed. If the answer's responsive, it's allowed. So let's just play by the orthodox rules.
3: Responding to Mr. Wilson's claims that he'd exaggerated Mr. Gatto's control over M Group, at one point, Geoffrey Watson said,
5: I think we've been at cross purposes all along. Are you basing this on the fact that Gatto fills out forms accurately for ASIC? For the company's register?
4: I'm basing
5: it. Because if you are, I think you're making a terrible mistake.
4: Oh,
5: I'm basing
4: you.
5: It upon facts, things which demonstrate his ownership or control.
3: This hearing in Queensland discussing alleged crimes in Victoria comes at a time when Victorian politics is dominated by the issue. The new Victorian Premier, Ben Carroll, who stepped into the role on Tuesday, has agreed to hold a Royal Commission into corruption on government worksites. That came after his predecessor, Jacinta Allen, refused to do so, despite growing calls for a major inquiry. It's seen as one of the factors behind her plummeting popularity and her ultimate demise. Under questioning today from Mr. Wilson, Geoffrey Watson refused to retract his claims that $1 million worth of payments to Mr. Gatto for mediation services were suspect. But Mr. Wilson argued it was a fair price.
4: And I'm suggesting to you that, yes, even though $1 million over that period may seem a lot, it's actually could be argued to be commercially worthwhile if that's the only way you can protect your contracts if you're being kicked off the or blocked from sites by heavier and bigger unionists.
3: Mick Gatto was arrested and released without charge in June.

0: by a police task force investigating corruption on government infrastructure projects in Victoria. Details of the Royal Commission announced by the new Victorian Premier Ben Carroll have not yet been set, but he says he wants exhaustive terms of reference that will leave no one outside the scope of the investigation.
1: David Sparks reporting. This is PM. I'm Samantha Donovan. You can hear all our programs live or later on ABC Listen. Well, there's been more drama in the world of artificial intelligence today. The American AI company Anthropic has revealed its Claude AI model hacked into three other companies during safety testing after it was mistakenly given internet access. Today's revelation follows another incident earlier this month when a model from the other company OpenAI hacked into another AI platform. Well, to help us make sense of it all, I spoke to Professor Toby Walsh, the chief scientist at the AI Institute at the University of New South Wales.
2: It's troubling. It's perhaps not as troubling as some of the reporting on it. It's not in either case that the AI has gone rogue and has decided to start its own nefarious hacking activities. In both of these cases, the AI was doing, as far as we can tell, exactly what it was asked to do. It was just going about it in a rather mischievous way. In the case of Anthropic, they had accidentally given it full access to the internet. And so it was using the access it had to the internet to try and steal some information from, as we are told, three other websites.
1: Professor Walsh, this is really hard for a lot of us to understand. How does AI think to even have that motivation?
2: Well, it's been trained on lots of human traces of doing similar things. So there's lots of examples that it was being trained on where humans have gone about and broken the steps and the little commands you have to do to try and hack into someone's system and steal some information. And it's learned from that to be able to do it itself. What's troubling here, really, is that it's not got that capability itself, and it's got the capability to do it without any oversight. And, of course, it's working at machine speed, not human speed. And it means that that capability is available to bad actors who might not have had the IT skills to be able to do it themselves. Well, now they could just access one of these AI models and launch a hacking attack on your website.
1: Has there been any damage from this latest Anthropic incident?
2: No damage, indeed. It may have actually improved. And there's a bit of a suspect, a bit of rival between OpenAI and Anthropic as who's got the most capable model. So since OpenAI revealed that their model was hacking other people's websites, it's a bit funny that Anthropic have shortly afterwards discovered that theirs has too. So there's a bit of competition between them too, who can claim to have the best cyber hacking capabilities.
1: So with these two recent incidents, how concerned should we mere humans be about these sort of developments?
2: Well, it's troubling not because the AI is going off and doing its own thing, but cyber attacks are probably now going to be on the rise. These tools are available, as I said, to lots of people. And it means that our banks, our financial institutions, our hospitals, anyone really with computers these days is going to have to be a bit more careful about finding the cyber vulnerabilities and protecting systems and identifying there have been intrusions. And so you can unfortunately expect to see a lot more incidents where things are stolen and cyber criminals are at play.
1: Professor Walsh, the federal government announced plans earlier this month to regulate artificial intelligence. Do any of its proposals cover this type of security incident?
2: We haven't seen much detail to that plan. Probably the most significant development in Australia is the new Australia Safety Institute. And this is exactly the sort of thing you would expect the Safety Institute devoting a lot of its time and attention to, measuring and identifying these capabilities and helping our institutions to protect themselves against such AI-enabled cybercrime.
1: That's Professor Toby Walsh from the University of New South Wales. To the United States now, where competition in the new Women's Professional Baseball League is getting underway this weekend. ABC Sports' Amanda Shalala filed this report from Brockton, Massachusetts.
3: Says girls can't play baseball.
4: The All-American Girls Professional Baseball League ran from 1943 to 1954 and was immortalised in the classic movie A League of Their Own.

0: Since then, women have not been able to play at the professional level until now.
1: We're really standing on their shoulders, and we know that with great deep appreciation, we're here today to keep growing the game and to remember the legacy that they've built.
0: Justine Siegel is the co-founder and commissioner of the Women's Pro Baseball League and a pioneer herself as the first female coach of a pro men's team.
1: We're fighting this myth that baseball is for men and softball is for women, but you can now see that there's 25 countries with national teams. There is growth at the high school level here in the U.S. and in Canada, and there's just more girls playing baseball than ever.
0: In Brockton, Massachusetts, on the outskirts of Boston, players from some of the inaugural four teams are gathered for a fan day to give them a taste of what's to come, including Boston Hunters first base, Sabrina Robinson.
2: I didn't think this day would come in my lifetime. I thought I'd be in the stands supporting the next generation and the next generation. So I'm really grateful that I'm able to be a part of it and that I made it this far, and I'm just really excited.
3: When is it going to come on off?
0: Boston pitcher Nyla Ramirez has played for the Puerto Rico national team and feels the same.
4: It means everything. It means, you know, my life's work is finally being paid off, you know, to be a part of it and to know that young girls currently who are the beginning of their baseball career now have a place to be.
0: Anna Palmer is an investor in the Women's Pro Baseball League and also a co-founder of the new National Women's Soccer League franchise, Boston Legacy. She sees the growth potential in women's sport.
5: The money that is now going into those teams through private equity and really sophisticated investors means that there's going to be the resources there to have the fan experiences that these women deserve and to pay the athletes the way that they should be paid, which is exciting. And then finally, I think on the sponsorship level, you're seeing companies realize that women's sports is big business and that they can attach their brand to these athletes and reach a different customer and live out their values in a different way.
0: The WPBL's first season is starting small, with just four teams playing at one venue in Springfield, Illinois, throughout August and September. Player Sabrina Robinson and Commissioner Justine Siegel have high hopes for the new series.
2: I really hope for a team expands, obviously, so we can get around to people's hometowns and stuff and get out to where all the younger girls are and maybe get to new cities where girls don't even know that you can play baseball.
1: The long-term solution is that this league provides systemic change where girls are often told they don't have a future in baseball, but now they do, and they can have the same dream that their brothers do, and that's to be a professional baseball player.
6: Justine Siegel is the commissioner of the new Women's Pro Baseball League in the USA. Amanda Shalala reporting from Massachusetts. And that's PM for this week. PM's producer is John Stewart, associate producer Tanya Dendrinos. Technical production by David Sargent and Joram Toth. I'm Samantha Donovan. We'll be back on Monday evening. I hope you have a lovely weekend. Good night.

0: from Story with ABC News. The US president has announced that Hamas will completely disarm as part of the process to get to the next stage of the troubled ceasefire in Gaza. Here's Middle East correspondent Matthew Doran.
1: The truce was announced in October last year, but both Hamas and Israel have accused each other of breaching the deal. Palestinian health authorities in Gaza have reported more than 1,200 people have been killed in Israeli strikes over the last 9 months, most of them civilians, including children. Donald Trump's announcement makes clear that Hamas has agreed to lay down its weapons, and that would then lead to the withdrawal of Israeli troops from Gaza and an international stabilization force moving in, along with new Palestinian police. Israel is yet to formally comment on the announcement, and Hamas has consistently argued it would only move down this path if Israel upholds its side of the deal.
0: The state's roads minister says the government will implement in part or in full 21 recommendations that have come from the review into the deadly 2023 Hunter Valley bus crash. 10 passengers were killed and dozens injured after the bus rolled over in Greta on the way home from a wedding. Today, the Office of Transport Safety Investigations handed down its final report, which found a breakdown in safety systems, speed and driver impairment were contributing factors to the fatalities. The Roads Minister and local MP, Jenny Atchison, says the coach and bus regulatory system will be overhauled.
2: There's been a real commitment by the New South Wales government. A lot of that will be around improving the response.

0: responsibility and obligations for bus drivers, operators, everyone who works in that bus industry to ensure they're aware of those obligations.
1: The Deputy State Coroner has found evidence shows escort agency bosses knew what happened to Revel Balmain, who vanished in Sydney in 1994. Judge Joan Baptie today found the model, dancer and part-time escort was dead but could not say how she died or who killed her. For decades, her last known client has been the sole person of interest. Today, the Deputy Coroner said the evidence concludes that the couple running the escort agency either knew who was responsible or they themselves were somehow involved. Federal Labor MP Luke Gosling says he's spoken with the Prime Minister after being arrested and charged in Darwin. Mr Gosling is accused of assaulting the Northern Territory Administrator David Connolly at a community festival earlier this month. Speaking outside Darwin local court today following a bail hearing, Mr Gosling says he's made it clear to Anthony Albanese that he will fight the charges.
2: I have spoken with the Prime Minister and just been clear that I'm going to contest these allegations. And that I will continue to serve. Look, I can understand why people are asking a lot of questions about how this is rolled out.
1: A lawsuit has been lodged by the grieving families of four servicemen killed in a military helicopter crash in North Queensland 3 years ago. Laura Lavelle reports.
3: The MRH-90 Taipan plunged into the ocean off the Whitsundays during a nighttime training exercise in July 2023. Relatives of the four men who died have now filed a class action lawsuit against the Commonwealth and European firm Airbus. It alleges widespread safety failures directly caused the tragedy. Official investigations have also raised concerns over severe pilot fatigue and excessive workloads. An independent inquiry is set to hand down its findings and recommendations imminently. A probe by the Senate is set to deliver a separate report into the crash in September.
1: A new report has found more than 80% of Australia's teenagers are still using social media 3 months after the federal government's world-first ban on certain platforms for under-16s. The e-safety study found most children aged between 10 and 15 were using platforms like Facebook and Instagram just as frequently in March this year as they were before the bans came into force last December. The report attributes the continued usage to social media companies failing to implement effective age assurance measures. And Ukrainian media is reporting that one of Russia's largest oil refineries in Volgograd has been set on fire in a drone strike. The local governor says the fire broke out at a fuel and energy complex south of Volgograd, but did not name it. He says there has also been damage to civilian infrastructure, with 5 people taken to hospital. Ukraine, with its own cities under constant Russian attack, says its strikes are designed to snap Moscow's warfighting capacity and to force it to end the conflict. To the weather forecast for the state tomorrow, isolated showers along the northern and central parts of the coast and the adjacent ranges, tending to be scattered along the coastal fringe. It'll be dry and mostly sunny elsewhere. For Sydney, an overnight low of 9, that'll be followed by a partly cloudy day with a shower or two, a top of 17. Mostly sunny Sunday, a top of 20, and then partly cloudy Monday and 22. 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
4: The federal government's fuel excise relief ends this weekend, sparking concern among trucking companies.
5: I have my trucks do 3,500 litres they use per trip each week. And so when it rises to the extent that it does, it quickly adds a couple of $1,000 per truck per run every week.
4: And a story that reads like a Hollywood script. A gunpoint hostage, a car full of explosives. We'll revisit the 70s and the brazen attempt to stop the export of wood chips from WA's native old-growth forests.
6: We're setting all the charges up and wiring everything up, and along comes the night watchman and comes up to us and says, what are you doing? We said, oh, we're just in the process of blowing this thing into the harbour.
4: My name's Alex Barwick. You're listening to the weekend edition of Australia Wide, coming to you from Urunda Country in Mbantwa, Alice Springs. Australia's biosecurity defences are facing a critical test following this week's confirmed local transmissions of the deadly H5 bird flu among greater crested terns in South Australia. Victoria also saw its first bird flu case. The discovery of an infected greater crested tern in a residential yard near Portland brought the total national detections to 29 across SA, WA, New South Wales, Queensland and Victoria. Alex Hyman reports.
7: This week, authorities have confirmed that local transmission is now occurring within resident seabird populations. Federal Agriculture Minister Julie Collins explained the discovery of transmission in birds in South Australia.
8: While there remains no evidence of any mass mortalities at this point in time, we do expect, with this local transmission, that there will be further detections in Australian wildlife. I do want to reiterate, at this point in time, there has been no detections in any poultry or agricultural industries in Australia, and that the risk to human health remains low.
7: Australia's chief vet, Dr. Beth Cookson, says the confirmation of local transmission in Australia is disappointing but not unexpected in birds that share the same coastal habitat.
9: We do know from the overseas experience that once the virus becomes more widespread in wild bird populations, it will not be possible to avoid losses in susceptible wildlife in the natural environment. This small shift in the situation will be very disappointing to many, but is certainly not an unexpected development. As the last continent to detect H5 bird flu, we have learnt from the experiences abroad and invested in our preparedness so that we are well positioned.
7: The poultry sector is on high alert. Many large producers are increasing their biosecurity by building housing infrastructure that allows free-range birds to be locked indoors during an outbreak. This ensures that feed and water are kept isolated from wild migratory birds to prevent contact and virus transmission. However, small pasture-raised farmers lack the physical capacity for those lockups. Nick Holliday runs Belvedere Farm in the South Burnett region of Queensland, about 200 kilometres from Brisbane, where he has 2,000 laying hens out on pasture.
10: As a small-scale operator, we have eyes on our birds all the time. You know, we are very aware of their health all the time. We're very aware of any biosecurity risks. So we continue to monitor things, but we're not changing our practices at the moment. In our pasture-raised setup, our birds are out on grass, surrounded by electric netting. They roost and lay their eggs in a mobile shed caravan arrangement. We don't have any capacity to lock up birds. So it's just not an option for us, even if we wanted to, which we don't. So yeah, that will be interesting. Certainly in previous outbreaks of bird illnesses interstate, pasture-raised producers have been allowed to continue as they are, and there is no other option for us essentially.
7: Beyond agriculture, conservationists fear devastation among native carnivores like Tasmanian devils and quolls if they scavenge infected carcasses. In Tassie, where there hasn't been a case of H5 bird flu yet, rangers in the state's northeast are stepping up their beach patrols as part of their general surveillance.
11: Yeah, well, as soon as I heard that it was here in Western Australia where it turned up, I just thought, well, straight away I was just going to tie that in with our program. If we saw a bird, it was going to be, you know, straight on to Biosecurity TAS. So we're constantly doing beach cleanups anyways, but I just thought, well, we might do a few more beach cleanups and just to keep an eye on if birds are washing up. So we've been doing that.
12: How often would you see a migratory bird, you know, washed up on the beach? Is it a regular occurrence?
11: Not really. Like last week, there was an albatross that had washed up, and that's where we met up with Biosecurity TAS. Like, I just sent Jake and Arnica, I think, down to Petal Point, the beach down there, and they were just about to head off to do a check, and Biosecurity were there because someone had reported this bird, and we'll be working with them. If this all turns pear-shaped, then, yeah, it'll be all coordinated with parks and them, and yeah, will definitely be a big effort to keep on top of it.
7: That's Tebra Cooner Ranger Jake Cameron speaking with Larissa Smith. Queensland's Channel Country is one of the biggest bird breeding spots in Australia, and a big wet season has attracted birds rarely seen to the area this year. Despite the sheer scale of this bird gathering, University of Queensland avian ecologist Elise Ng says the virus could only spread inland if there is transmission between oceanic and coastal birds.
13: The disease is being transmitted by seabirds, which usually should not be in the middle of the country. Currently, you have to have the birds encountering birds on the coast, which is probably where they will bring in the virus. And then birds that encounter these infected birds on the coast before it hits the inland areas. Currently, we're having seabirds moving up north from the subantarctic islands. And currently, the suspicion is that you have subantarctic birds moving up, and hence they may get washed up on the coast. And if it actually makes it inland, it will be through some birds that are on the coast already interacting with these dead carcasses before bringing it into the inland areas for now.
7: In the meantime, Dr. Graham Cook, Victoria's acting chief vet, has reiterated that early detection relies heavily on public vigilance.
14: I would ask members of the public to report birds that have five or more dead of any species, or single birds in long-range migratory birds, marine birds, shore birds. A tern is an example of that. And also birds of prey who can feed on other birds. And as well as that, single marine mammals such as seals, dolphins, grey seals and so on.
4: Dr. Graham Cook reminding us to avoid, record and report. That story from Alex Hyman.
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4: Now to the southwest of WA for a story that feels straight from the script of a Hollywood blockbuster. It involves a gunpoint hostage, a car full of explosives, and a plan to blow a regional city's port to smithereens. Reporter Louise Mylan's been digging into the little-known history of the Bunbury woodchip bombing, which happened 50 years ago, and she's made a special Australia-wide episode about the bombing. Hi, Lou. Who on earth tried to blow up the Bunbury port and why?
18: Yeah, this is a crazy tale. So the people at the centre of it are two guys who in 1976 were in their 20s. Their names are Michael Habjohn, he usually goes by Fudd, and John Chester. And at this time in southern WA, particularly around the town where these guys were living, Manjimup, the timber industry had been a big industry for a long time, but wood chipping had just sort of been established as a part of that industry. So that's chopping up old growth forests to make paper, basically. And these guys, Michael Habjohn and John Chester, they were part of the group of people who were against this industry. Conservationists, hippies, people who didn't agree with the pulping of old growth forests. And I've actually tracked down Fudd, Michael Habjohn, so this is exactly how he felt about the industry at the time.
6: When you go out the bush and you see, you know, 20 monkeys with chainsaws knocking down huge big carries in 10 minutes, you know, a tree that's been there for 500 years, some bugger knocks it down in 5 minutes and then within 5 hours it goes through a chip mill, and then within 5 days it gets loaded on a ship, and within 50 days it becomes a cardboard box.
18: So clearly not happy about it, Alex. And Fudd was part of a kind of informal conservation group. They weren't sort of formally established, more just a group of mates. They weren't violent or anything. They just got together and they wrote letters to the editor of the local paper because they were really passionate about stopping the woodchipping industry, or at least drawing attention to it. But that also angered a lot of pro-timber industry people because it obviously employed a lot of people around these towns. And so all this was getting pretty tense in Manjimup in the 70s.
4: And when did that tension come to a head?
18: Well, there was this meeting, right? So I've heard both from Fudd and from another person at this meeting that the conservationists sort of held, and it was just supposed to be 30 or 40 people talking about conservation. They had an academic, they had some other speakers, but hundreds of people ended up turning up. And a couple of people have told me that most of those were from a local mill. And they've also told me that the owner of that mill gave his workers a keg of beer and encouraged them to go and disrupt this meeting. So it basically turns quite violent. The mill workers are drunk. And by Fudd's account, they'd actually beat him up. I've had that described to me, that meeting, as the beating that led to the bomb.
4: So tell me about this decision to use a bomb and the bomb itself.
18: Yeah, so after that meeting, things are pretty tense, but that little conservation group, they still wouldn't kind of dream of doing anything like a bomb. So the bomb just came from Fudd and John Chester. It wasn't anyone else in their group, and it certainly wasn't part of the broader forestry movement. But they were feeling really impassioned, and they wanted to disable some of the wood chip export facilities at the Bunbury port a couple of hours away. And Alex, the way they pull this off is, like, honestly, it's like something out of a movie. They steal gelignite explosives from a quarry in Perth where Fudd used to work, and then they steal a car and they hide that car in the bush near Manjimup, And then in the dead of the night, they hightail it back to Bunbury.
6: We were driving around with a car full of jelly knot and detonators and all the wire.

0: in the whole shooting match. So, you know, one mistake or one accident and we would have been minced meat, you know, on our way to heaven or hell or whatever.
1: So it's pretty crazy. And they get there, they cut a hole in the fence, but then there's someone they're not expecting.
0: We're setting all the charges up and wiring everything up, and along comes the night watchman and comes up to us and says, "What are you doing?" We said, "Oh, we're just, you know, we're in the process of blowing this thing into the harbour."
1: So that night watchman, that security guard, a guy called Trevor Morritt, now he's since died, but I have spoken to his family and they reckon he didn't actually talk about that night much. Fudd has told me that Trevor knew they were never going to hurt him, and there were newspaper reports at the time that highlighted that as well. But I imagine this night is actually quite terrifying for Trevor Morritt, because Fudd and John Chester, they have a gun and they tie up Trevor's hands and they end up driving Trevor and his car out of the area that they're going to set the bomb in. And they drive Trevor's car out at his insistence, actually. It's a kind of a funny detail, because he had borrowed his wife's car that night and he really didn't want it blown up. So that's how they lay the bombs and they get out of the port.
2: It is a wild story. So then the bomb is set. Does it go off properly?
1: Trevor eventually frees himself. He calls the cops. And then, yes, the bomb goes off. It goes off at about 5:20. However, they had actually set three bombs and only one goes off. Because of Trevor's call, the cops are pretty quick to the scene, including a bomb specialist from Perth, and he defuses the other two bombs. And then basically a week later, Trevor helps the cops identify the bombers and they're caught.
2: And Lou, what was the fallout of this huge saga, this huge scheme?
1: Well, I mean, as you can imagine, it was front page of the paper, not just in the southwest of WA, but all across the country. The bombers are jailed. And it's quite interesting because the then Premier, Sir Charles Court, he calls this a gross act of terrorism. And that's, like, terrorism is a big word to use, and we weren't using it a lot in the 70s, so that's quite significant. Other scholars in years since, academics, have called it Australia's first act of eco-terrorism. But the media at the time, they don't use that terror word. They treat it like a crime. The newspapers treat it like a crime, albeit a serious one. And initially, Michael Habjohn and John Chester are sentenced to 7 years in jail with 10 months minimum before parole. But there's actually criticism that that's too lenient. So the sentence gets ramped up and now they have to serve 3 years before parole. Fudd gets out, and then in a tale that needs its whole own other story, John Chester actually escapes, but he then goes back to jail. So that's what happens to the bombers. And the broader forestry movement, including their little conservation group, they never claimed this bomb as their own. In fact, a lot of people actually think that it set the forestry movement back because it allowed it to be seen as radical and violent. And so it's kind of a complicated legacy. And then, nearly half a century later, back in 2022, the WA government does actually ban native timber logging. And so that kind of puts this violent act of protest in a sort of interesting position historically, Alex.
2: And Lou, you've actually got a bit of a personal connection to this story, don't you?
1: Yeah, so I actually grew up in Manjimup and I heard this story from my dad years ago. And I tracked down Fudd through a friend of my family. Turns out Fudd was actually just living a couple of k's away from my parents. And the friend that led me to him, he's actually in this episode that you can go and listen to. He told me that after that initial meeting where Fudd gets beat up, when he was so fired up, the first time the bomb was ever mentioned was actually in the house that I grew up in. Before my family lived there, they were having an informal meeting and someone was angry and said, you know, let's bomb the bastards. And they all dismissed it, except for Fudd and John, who went ahead and did it.
2: It is such a wild tale. Lou, thank you so much.
1: Thanks, Alex.
2: Reporter Louise Mylan. And if you want to hear the whole story, head to the ABC Listen app and you'll find it in the Australia-wide feed. My name's Alex Barwick. You're listening to the weekend edition of Australia Wide. This is the last weekend you'll be able to fill up the tank with fuel with a reduced fuel excise. Foreign Affairs Minister Penny Wong says the federal government won't be extending the fuel relief, which was implemented a few months ago to help motorists and trucking companies with soaring costs as a result of the war in the Middle East.
3: Currently, the plan is for the fuel excise to step down. As you know, it's come down, it's halved, and the intention is for that to discontinue as of this weekend.
2: Sharon Middleton runs trucking business White Line Transport. Sharon, thanks for speaking to Australia Wide. The government has confirmed it won't be continuing the fuel excise relief beyond August 2nd. What will that mean for your operations?
4: It's just diabolical. It's just really, really difficult. Like, I have my trucks do 3,500 litres they use per trip each week. And so when it rises to the extent that it does, it quickly adds a couple of thousand dollars per truck per run every week. So suddenly go, over $70,000 more in diesel than I was the day before.
2: Do you bear all of that cost, or does that some of that then flow on to customers?
4: Well, what you've got to do when it comes up so rapidly, you've got to go through the whole negotiation phase, because your customers, their customers and the end user, it's a dominoes effect. Everybody is impacted. And so all the way down the chain, you have to work with all your customers and your suppliers and, you know, try and make the best of what is a really challenging situation for everybody. And none of us in day-to-day business have the ability to control what's going on overseas, yet we're very much impacted by it. And it's not like it's a luxury commodity that we can do away with. Without fuel, we're buggered.
2: I know you can't forecast exactly, but can you anticipate what products consumers should probably prepare for a bit of a price rise on?
4: Well, trucks deliver everything in this country, to all the supermarkets, to building sites, our hobbies, everything that we do in life. So, you know, end consumers can expect that as this domino effect that I just spoke about goes through the chain, it will ultimately impact on mum and dads. And, you know, they've just been sold the wage increase they all got on the 1st of July. Well, guess where that money's going to go? It's going to go into fuel. And the businesses that are having to pay more in wages, more in payroll tax, more in workers' comp levies, all of this sort of thing that's based on wages, we're just paying good money for bad, and just for people to be able to afford to drive their cars to and from their jobs.
2: Because fuel prices have come down a little bit from those record highs, do you think many motorists might have been lulled into a false sense of security that the worst is behind us?
4: Probably there for a couple of weeks, but the false sense of security, you only just got to drive around and look at all the billboards at the moment, and they're back at those dizzy heights they were when, you know, we were in the thick of this problem. So reality, you know, is definitely coming crashing down, and we're certainly seeing it with our invoicing, obviously, for our diesel. So, yeah, we're not under any illusions that that things have got better. We're actually, you know, really concerned that we're where we're at now, let alone wait till the end of the month when the additional excise is added. It's pretty scary.
2: Are you surprised to hear this, that there won't be an extension beyond the end of the week?
4: The government have to look at the crisis that's at hand, and, you know, everyday Australians, you know, we're not able to have impact on what's happening around the world. You know, I think the government need to look at the very reason they implemented the relief in the first place is because Australians were doing it so tough. We're all going to be doing it tough again, and we're all starting to do it tough again. So, you know, the assistance needs to continue.
2: Sharon, thanks so much for joining Australia Wide.
4: Thanks very much, and hang in there, everybody.
2: Sharon Middleton there. She runs a trucking business, White Line Transport, just responding to that news that the federal government won't be extending the fuel excise cut beyond the end of this week.
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2: And finally, on this weekend edition of Australia Wide, we head to central Queensland. Sporting clubs are often the beating heart of rural and regional towns. It's where lifelong friendships are forged and communities are built. At one footy club in central Queensland, it's also a family affair. Vanessa Jarrett has this story.
7: The town of Moranbah is nestled in between dozens of coal mines in the Bowen Basin. But while the economic heart of the community is found in the ground, the cultural heart is found on the footy field. The Darryl Burke Oval is home to the Moranbah Miners Rugby League Club. 18-year-old Ma Tahiko moved to the region early last year with her family.
8: When I first moved here, I started with footy, and that's how I made all my connections

0: pass the ball forward. Mox, can we just swap you with...
1: The pair debuted together earlier this year, both mother and daughter playing for the A-grade women's team.
2: That was a good day, yeah. I think we won that day as well, so it was really cool. I didn't play much minutes just because I was a little bit unfit, but, you know, as you train, you get fit and fit every game.
0: We get our breath back.
1: It's been quite the journey for Mum Gwen, learning a new sport.
2: I've had a lot of coaching tips given to me. I've learnt a lot through the coaching.
1: And while the team has helped them find connections in town, there's still another goal.
2: Hopefully win a grand final. Yeah.
3: Yeah.
2: Together. That'll be another, the next dream.
0: 40, 60. Rest until the time is up. 5.
1: For Coach Pony Ripper Perry, it's also a family affair. When she isn't on the sidelines, she also throws on a jersey for games, just like every other member of her family.
4: So my husband, he plays in the reserve grade at the moment. He's been trying to step away from A grade for a couple of years and just enjoy Reggie's. And then our son, he just started this is the club's first ever year that they've had an under 20, so he's in the under 20s. He transitioned from the juniors here, and he plays a bit of Reggie's too. And then Pep, she plays under 17 girls, and then we have Bella, who plays under 11.
0: Open up, stride out, and hold. Nice, keep working.
1: Footy is something Pony has always loved, ever since she can remember.
4: Funny story, I actually used to sneak out when I first met my husband when we were teenagers and watch him play, and that's something I still enjoy watching him play to this day. So, I don't know, we've just always done footy. It's just one thing our family's always done, so we continue to do it and I enjoy being here most times.
1: Even her 10-year-old Bella gets involved by tackling the huge pile of dirty uniforms.
4: Most times on a Saturday morning, everyone's looking for their clothes because she hasn't either put them away or there's a sock missing from others, but I don't worry about the clothes.
1: Having a mum and daughter on her team is special to see, along with all of the other family moments.
4: That's been amazing. It's been really cool. It's not actually the first time the club's had it. We have had a few over the years, but it is really cool to see such a big age difference. We have a couple of mums in our club that have just had babies. It's just really cool to see the mums and the kids playing.
0: Miners on three! 1, 2, 3, Miners!
5: Moranbah Miners Rugby League Women's Coach Pony Rupaparee, ending that report from Vanessa Jarrett. And that's Australia Wide for this weekend. My name's Alex Barwick. Thanks to the program's producer, Lisa Herbert, and thank you for listening.

0: Story with ABC News. Gina Rinehart has put the ABC and its board on notice for comments made about the mining magnate in an episode of Race Around the World. In the episode aired on June 12, contestant Kate McGuinness portrayed a fictional scenario that involved a violent attack on Mrs. Rinehart, including using a stick to turn her into a big sausage roll. Mrs. Rinehart's company, Hancock Prospecting, wrote to the ABC board on July 23 regarding the continued publication of the episode. However, a company statement said the ABC board and senior management had provided no substantive response. An ABC spokesperson confirmed it had received correspondence from lawyers acting for Mrs. Rinehart and would respond in due course. Miss McGuinness issued an apology yesterday, saying she didn't intend to promote violence, be taken literally, or offend anyone. US President Donald Trump is heralding his announcement that the Palestinian militant group Hamas has agreed to lay down its weapons as part of the Gaza ceasefire, but it's contingent on Israel ending its attacks and withdrawing its forces. Middle East correspondent Matthew Doran has more.
1: It is conditional from Hamas there. It is saying that it will only do this if Israel upholds its side of the bargain. And we know that this has long been a sticking point between Hamas and Israel as to which side is undermining the ceasefire deal, which was signed back in October last year. If we think about even calling it a ceasefire, Hamas has argued that it is not a ceasefire because, according to Palestinian health authorities inside Gaza, more than 1,200 Palestinians have been killed in that nine-month period.
0: Video evidence previously ruled inadmissible will now be allowed in the trial of two former Sydney nurses accused of making menacing comments about Israelis. Ethan Ricks reports.
2: Two former Bankstown Hospital nurses have both pleaded not guilty to using a carriage service to menace and harass after being charged last year. Sarah Abu Lebdeh

0: Ahmed Rashad Nadir were accused of making the comments in a recorded online conversation with an Israeli influencer. A judge ruled the video was inadmissible last month after defense lawyers argued it was improperly obtained. Today, the prosecution successfully appealed that decision, meaning the recording will no longer be excluded from the trial. Under court orders, the reason for today's judgment cannot be published.
1: Two Melbourne women will face trial accused of keeping a teenage girl as a slave while living under Islamic State rule a decade ago. Here's Melbourne court reporter Christian Silver.
2: The mother and daughter were among a group of women dubbed the ISIS brides after they travelled to Syria and lived under Islamic State rule. When the women returned to Australia in May, they were charged by the federal police. Prosecutors allege the pair, Korsor and Zainab Ahmed, kept a teenager as a slave while living in Syria. Today the pair pleaded not guilty, opting to fast-track their cases to the Supreme Court. A number of preliminary hearings will now take place before the case is put before a jury to decide. Lawyers for both women have said they no longer support Islamic State.
1: The British YouTuber known as Young Philly has been found not guilty of sexually assaulting a fan after a show in Perth in 2024. David Webber reports.
3: The jury has found Andres Barrientos, also known as Young Philly, not guilty of three rape charges and could not decide on three others. It did find him guilty of two counts of assault and not guilty of two more. The woman who said she'd idolised the rapper testified she had consensual sex with Barrientos, but it turned violent. Barrientos told the court the alleged criminal acts didn't happen. His bail was continued and he's scheduled in court for a sentence mention next month.
1: Mountaineering officials in Pakistan say they've located the trackers of four of the 10 climbers missing following an avalanche on the world's 12th highest summit, Broad Peak. The BBC's Carolyn Davies reports.
4: It's a nervous wait to try to reach the location of the four climbers. Ayaz Shigri, General Secretary of the Pakistan Alpine Club, said that while the trackers had been located, there has been no movement from them. The avalanche hit around midday on Thursday. As well as Nirmal Purja, known as Nims Dai, well-known for climbing all 14 of the world's 8,000-metre-plus mountains in just over 6 months. The group includes climbers from Pakistan, America, China and Oman.
1: And the number of people confirmed killed in a huge landslide in southwestern China almost 2 weeks ago has risen to 51, with a further 10 still missing. The landslide completely engulfed several blocks of flats on a riverbank at the foot of a steep mountain slope in Peng Shui County. Local officials say a search and recovery operation is still underway, but it has faced significant challenges from the steep terrain. Isolated showers along the northern and central parts of the coast tomorrow, as well as the adjacent ranges, tending to be scattered along the coastal fringe, dry and mostly sunny elsewhere. Sydney, an overnight low of 9, then a partly cloudy day, a shower or two, a top of 17, mostly sunny on Sunday and 20. It's 7:05.
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6: Hello, it is lovely to have your company. Now let's play the quiz. 1-300-800-222 is the number to call to play the quiz with me. First caller is, of course, an instant winner. So get in, get in, get in. 1-300-800-222. And tonight let's talk about your favourite fake flavour. Fake flavours, that's what we're going to talk about tonight while we play the quiz. What's your favourite fake flavour? So something that's better than the real thing, or even a fake flavour that doesn't really exist in, like, there's no real thing about it. It's just a fake flavour, but it's so yummy. So what is your favourite fake flavour? Let's talk about that while we play the quiz. 1-300-800-222. Give me a call. Drop what you're doing. It's time to play the quiz. It's the ding, ding, ding. Your cue to call. Trivia. Fun. I can't do it without you. And we'll talk about your favourite fake flavour. Let's do this. To give you time to get to your phone and give me a call, let's hear a track. Here's Paul McCartney's Maybe I'm Amazed.

All right. Paul McCartney to entertain you there with Maybe I'm Amazed while you pick up the phone, which you haven't done yet, by the way. My screen is not flashing enough. I want to see more calls. Come on, give me a call. Let's play the quiz. 1-300-800-222. And let's talk about your favorite fake flavor, something that's better than the real thing. What do you reckon? What's yours? I will kick us off. Mine would have to be, I've got two actually, banana flavored milkshakes. So I would prefer the banana syrup over real bananas in a milkshake. Yum. And peppermint choc chip ice cream. I would prefer fake peppermint flavor rather than it made with real peppermint. I remember getting really excited the first time I tried real peppermint in a peppermint and choc chip ice cream. And I was so excited. But when I tried it, I did not like it at all. And that's so bad, right? That's probably because, you know, I've grown used to the peppermint fake flavor. But it's not. It just tastes better. I like it better. What do you reckon? What do you think a fake flavor, what do you think is a really good flavor, something that's better than the real thing? Joe, our awesome Weekend Evenings producer, he is not really on the fake flavor. It's more on a flavor that doesn't really exist. We were talking about this earlier. He likes barbecue sauce because what's the real thing when you think about barbecue?

sauce? What, a barbecue? Like, yeah. So barbecue sauce. And I think, Joe, you said, was it chicken flavored chips or something like that? Like tangy chicken, or something like that. Chicken flavored chips in a packet. Because, you know, it's not chicken flavored. It's just sort of adjacent. I don't know. It doesn't really exist, but yummy. What about you? What is your favorite fake flavor? We've got a couple on the text line. Texter says, great topic. I say peach. Anything peach. Dax on the text line says, fake flavor, tropical cordial. As an adult, I shouldn't be drinking it. It's just so much yummy. You're like, hey, cordial, yeah. It's interesting. It's been, I've mentioned banana, we've got peach, and we've got, I suppose, tropical fruit, I'm guessing. So fruit has sort of, I mentioned peppermint ice cream, which is, I suppose, the herb. But I wonder what else you're going to bring us tonight while we play the quiz. What is your favourite fake flavour? Let's do this. 1300 800

0: our first caller and instant winner tonight is Betty in Dapto. Hey, Betty.
1: Hello, Serene.
0: How are you?
1: I'm good, thank you.
0: Very good. What's your favourite fake flavour?
1: Oh, I don't know whether it's called a fake. I'm a bit partial to chocolate.
0: Oh, okay.
1: Chocolate.
0: Would be fake about? I mean, I understand that, you know, if chocolate can be loaded with milk chocolate sugar and milk, and I wonder if it's fake though. Do you reckon it's fake, Betty? Okay. What kind of chocolate?
1: Oh well, any. I like chocolates that you buy in a packet, but
0: yep.
1: More you know, chocolate milkshakes and.
0: Now, chocolate milkshakes is made with generally with like syrup, right?
1: Yeah.
0: Chocolate flavoured syrup. But I'm sure they've all got cocoa in them. Don't they have cocoa in them?
1: I think so.
0: I think so too.
1: Mm. I don't think any chocolate grows on a tree.
0: That's right, Betty. That is right. Hey, you're our first caller. You're going to get a book.
1: Oh, I didn't want to be first baller, but never mind.
0: But you are, and here you are. So you're going to get a book anyway. Rules are rules, Betty. Rules are rules. It is quiz rules. All right, let's go with our first question for tonight. Who is the current Prince of Wales?
1: Prince of Wales is William and Kate. Kate.
0: So the Prince of Wales is?
1: Oh, William.
0: That's the one. Prince William is correct, Betty. Well done. And how's Adrian? Is he close by?
1: Well, he's supposed to be here, but I went to bed early this afternoon and I had my soup in bed.
0: Uh-huh.
1: And he went back down to have his dinner.
0: Sorry.
1: And he hasn't come back up. So
0: he's in
1: the bad books.
0: Naughty. Well, hopefully he comes down soon, right?
1: Yeah, he might be soon here, but...
0: Yeah, he's in the bad books. Dear, oh, dearie me. Well, you know what, Betty? You and I, we've got this. You got the first question right. Who's the current Prince of Wales? Prince William. How are you with NRL teams?
1: Not too bad.
0: Okay. Mitchell Moses is the captain of which NRL team?
1: Do you know that, Adrian?
0: Hey, Adrian's here.
1: Yeah, he's just arrived.
0: Is he out of the naughty books?
1: Parramatta, but I don't know whether that's right or not. Mitchell Moses. Oh, well, we'll have to say Parramatta.
0: Yeah, Parramatta Eels is right. Is he out of the bad books?
1: Oh, a little bit.
0: Okay.
2: What have I done now?
0: What's the name of this tune? Popular with ice cream vans. Take a listen.
2: Green Sleeves?
0: Yay. Green Sleeves is right. Nice work, Adrian.
1: Just where you didn't ask us who was playing it.
0: I know, right? Now,

0: Now is he out of the good, out of the bad books for good?
1: Oh,
0: after
1: a little
0: that?
1: Bit.
0: Yeah, a little bit. We're still a little bit. All right. Oh, she's a tough one, eh, Adrian? All right. Which author created Winnie the Pooh?
1: Winnie the Pooh.
0: Yeah.
1: Betty.
0: Hey, but well done. You've kicked us off and nice run on the quiz. And like I said, you're our first caller. So I'm going to pop you on hold so Joe can take down your details. We can send you a book as a prize. Let him know what genres you like and we'll see what we can find, Betty.
1: Thank you.
0: You're so welcome. Bye, Adrian.
2: Bye.
0: All right. On to David in Everton Hills. Hey there, David.
3: Oh, good day. How are
0: Betty's
3: you?
0: Always a tough act to follow, so I wish you the best of luck.
3: I have no hope.
0: Tell me, what's your favourite fake flavour?
3: It's acid drops.
0: What?
3: Acid drops, the lollies, they are very...
0: That sounds really toxic. What's happening?
3: No, they're orange flavour. They come in two colours, orange.
0: Oh, I know what you're talking
3: about.
0: It's
3: supposed to be lemon, and they're just tangy goodness.
0: Oh, my gosh. Yeah, I know what you're talking about. Aren't they like they've got a coating on them, like a powdery, is that right?
3: Like that's just icing
0: just
3: sugar.
0: Icing sugar.
3: They don't stick together.
0: Ah, okay, fair enough. Right. Oh, my goodness. They have been around... Like rock candy? Is that kind of... Because they're hard, aren't they?
3: They are rock solid, yeah.
0: Yeah.
3: You can suck them and your eyes will squint while you're doing it. It's beautiful.
0: Very tart indeed. So which of the flavours do you think... Which of one of those fake flavours do you like most?
3: Oh, I would have to go the orange if I had to choose.
0: Yeah? You like the orange fake flavour?
3: Mm, yeah.
0: Fair enough. Fair enough. So far, we're still on fruit that's kind of come through as a favourite fake flavour. Isn't that interesting? Most of
3: yeah.
0: that. Yeah. All right, David, to the quiz. Which author created Winnie the Pooh?
3: I heard that question before and I thought, I have no idea. I really have no idea. What, like, Winnie the Pooh is so cute, but,
0: yeah, but
3: I have,
0: in terms of author,
3: I have no idea who the author was.
0: Yeah, pass it on.
3: Yeah, I'll have to.
0: All right. No worries, David. Maybe next time, but really good to talk to you. You've, yeah, definitely brought back memories with those. I didn't even know they were called acid drops, to be honest. I had no idea. Far out. But they are super sour.
3: They're great.
0: Thanks, David. Have a good night. Kath and Brains Trust in Coffs Harbour. Hello.
4: Hello.
0: Hi, Kath. Tell me, what's your favourite fake flavour?
4: We've decided strawberry and cream lollies with the cream bits on top, on the bottom.
0: Lollies again. Oh, okay.
4: Yeah, yeah. And fruit again.
0: And fruit again.
4: Yeah.
0: But is that a fake flavour that you're loving or just a favourite lolly flavour? Is it the strawberry?
4: No. It's definitely a fake strawberry flavour.
0: Okay. All right.
4: Not to mention the creamy bit.
0: The vanilla-y. Well, if you call it vanilla, I don't know what that is, but it's nice.
4: Yeah.
0: Would you even say that's vanilla?
4: Cream. It's
0: cream.
4: Creamy.
0: It's creamy. Yeah. You know what, you've just reminded me of? Joe and I, when we were talking about this as our topic to kind of chat about while we're playing the quiz, we were talking about rainbow ice cream. Do you know rainbow ice cream? Like you can get it in tubs. You can get them
4: Absolutely.
0: On paddle pop sticks. Yeah.
4: Yep.
0: Now, it's called rainbow ice cream, but rainbow's not a flavour. And when you think of it, can you kind of taste it in your mouth? What kind of flavour would you call that?
4: But I can differentiate between the three flavours that used to be at rainbow ice cream, which was vanilla, chocolate,
5: and strawberry.
0: No, but that's Neapolitan.
4: That's what my team's saying to me, but I think they're wrong.
5: I agree with you.
4: Yeah, well, I've got one supporter.
0: Look, I'm going to beg to differ and say Neapolitan is on its own. Rainbow is also on its own.
4: I know. Actually, on the weekend, one of my children tried to give me a rainbow lollipop, which I claim never paddle pop, which I claim never to have heard of before.
0: Mm. Did you take a bite?
4: I did, and it was weird.
0: Yeah, because you can't pick it. This is what I mean.
4: No, it's true. That's true. It's true.
0: That's what I mean. Yeah, it's you can't say it's vanilla. You can't say it's strawberry. Like, you can't say it's anything. This is maybe someone can name the flavour for rainbow ice cream. One of our listeners, maybe.
4: This is why Neapolitan is superior.
0: Oh, my. Okay. All right, Kath, let's get to the quiz. Okay. Which author created Winnie the Pooh?
4: A.A. Milne.
0: That's the one. A.A. Milne is correct. Which country are the musical group Venga Boys from? Oh, my goodness, I haven't heard them in ages. Heard about them in ages. Venga Boys.
4: How do you spell it?
0: V-E-N-G-A, boys. Venga, boys. Ooh. Where are they from? Which country?
4: Well, I'm just consulting the Brains Trust, who are being a little bit slow off the mark.
0: No.
4: Any thoughts, Chaps?
2: In Korea.
5: Ireland.
4: Ireland.
5: No. Venga, boys.
4: No, we're going USA.
0: USA. Unfortunately, not the USA, but thanks for giving us some A.A. Milne. Nice work. Good to talk to you, Kat, and Brains Trust. You guys have a great night. All right. Bye-bye.
4: Okay.
0: Bye.
4: Thank you.
0: Bye. Led's in Bankstown. Hey there, Led.
6: Good evening, Serene. How's everybody?
0: Yeah, doing really well. Tell me, what's your favourite fake flavour?
6: Burger rings, the chipped burger rings, the savoury flavour. Yeah. Don't know what a burger tastes like, but it's delicious.
0: Yeah, yeah, you wouldn't. It's burger rings, but no, I'm not. Yeah, you wouldn't marry up the flavour.
6: I don't think
0: of
6: it's real burgers. Yes.
0: No, you're right. It is. It's kind of like Joe's barbecue sauce, right? Like, there's barbecue sauce, but then barbecue's
6: exactly.
0: Not a flavour. I mean, but burgers a flavour, I guess. Yeah.
6: Kind of. But
0: it's a good fake flavour.
6: Definitely a fake flavour. Delicious and fake, definitely.
0: Delicious and fake. This is what's interesting, you know, they throw, because I think there's like a bunch of spices in that, isn't there, in some way, shape or form, and I don't know, just the ingredients together make up this, yummy flavour.
6: And your previous call is about the paddle pops. Yeah, like, I haven't had a rainbow paddle pop in ages, or even the banana flavour. It's there's a lot of things that we need to start purchasing this weekend.
0: Oh, no. Oops. What are we doing? But, hey, what about you on the thought of rainbow ice cream? Like, can you pick that as a – would you call out what kind of flavour that is?
6: It's not even vanilla. I can't pick the flavour, but it's delicious. Like bringing back childhood memories. It should be part of the Australian culture.
0: That's it. But to come and say, rainbow, it's got rainbow colours and it tastes like vanilla, but you can't even say that because it doesn't taste like vanilla. It's just got its own,
6: It's got its special original taste, yeah.
0: Oh, hey, Danielle in Dingley Village on the text line says, rainbow ice cream is caramel flavour for sure, she says. Oh, that's interesting. We're going to all have to give rainbow ice cream a go this weekend and see how we go. And then you can report back to me on Sunday night. All right, to the quiz, Led. Which country are the musical group Venga Boys from? And it's not the USA.
6: Can I say UK, or is that too broad?
0: UK.
6: Or you need an actual country?
0: I do need a country, yes.
6: I'll just roll the dice and say England, hopefully.
0: It was worth a shot. Hey, really good to talk to you, Led. Thank you.
6: All right, brilliant. Have a good night.
0: Yeah,
6: have
0: you
6: good
0: too.
6: Night, everybody.
0: Have a great night. Bye-bye. We're playing the Weekend Evenings Quiz. The question we're up to, which country are the musical group Venga Boys from? Come on, Venga Boys. Where are they from? They're not from the USA and they are not from England. If you know the answer, come on, give me a call. You've got to play the quiz with me. 1-300-800-222.
7: Are there any winners in the cost of living crisis? What's causing the algal bloom?
8: Questions. They've never been more important. So the one thing we'll never question is our duty to keep asking. ABC News. Keep asking.
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0: I've still got my eyes on Danny.

0: Mel from Dingley Villages text saying rainbow ice cream is caramel flavour for sure. Danielle, I reckon you're right. I reckon you're on to, I reckon you are right. Yep, I'm going to have to, this is going to have to be tested this weekend somehow, hopefully, and see how we go come Saturday. Oh, look, Danielle, you're not the only one that says it. Someone else has texted in saying, fun fact, the rainbow paddle pop is actually a caramel flavour. Ooh la la. We're talking about fake flavours while we play the quiz and what your favourite is. Kate on the text line says, love anything blackcurrant, but in particular a tea which you can no longer buy in Australia, but it has a blackcurrant flavour and I imported it from America because I just can't live without it. Love it. All right, nice one. Kate, what's your favourite fake flavour while we play the quiz? 1-300-800-222. Tony in Penshurst. Hey there, Tony.
1: Hello, Serene.
0: Hi.
1: Yes, my fake... Hi. Well, food, nothing better than food.
0: I know, right?
1: My fake flavour is... chicken salt over freshly hot chips.
0: Chicken salt. That's excellent. That's an excellent example of an awesome fake flavour. And it's not a fruit.
1: No, it's fake. It's actually not. No, there's no chicken in the salt.
0: No, there isn't. And it's called chicken salt.
1: Exactly.
0: Is this because of, why do you reckon it's called chicken salt? Do you reckon it's called chicken salt just because of chicken and chips?
1: Well, I think they just wanted to make it, like, it's using real ingredients, which not at all. There's no chicken in salt.
0: No, that's interesting because that's what we're going to be talking about a little later tonight is food labelling. Oh. Yeah, this is what kind of inspired tonight's question because we're going to be talking about all this food labelling in Australia and things that say 100% natural when they're kind of not. And so we're talking about that later in the show.
1: It was on the Four Corners.
0: That's exactly
1: it. It was really, really eye-opener.
0: Yep, that's right. And we've got one of the insiders tonight that was as part of the Four Corners investigation who we're going to be chatting with a little later tonight on this topic. But chicken salt, what a great fake flavour.
1: The other one is salt and vinegar. I prefer the salt and vinegar in chips to the real salt and vinegar.
0: But don't you put real salt, don't you do real salt and real vinegar on chips?
1: Well,
0: have you done that?
1: The potato chips.
0: Yes, the potato chips. But have you tried them on hot chips?
1: Yes, vinegar is really strong.
0: It is strong. You've got to use it sparingly. I'm with you.
1: Yes.
0: So I can and I'm with you on preferring then the actual packeted potato chips, salt and vinegar flavors. Yum.
1: Yes.
0: Cool. All right, Tony. Do you know which country the musical group Venga Boys are from? We've ruled out the USA and England.
1: Is it Holland or Netherlands?
0: It is. Nice work, Tony. The Netherlands is correct. Ali G, we are going back. Venga Boys, Ali G. All right, Ali G is a fictional satirical character created by which comedian?
1: Sacha Baron Cohen.
0: That's the one. Sacha Baron Cohen is correct. All right, name this song and the band or artist performing it here. Take a listen, Tony.
2: Oh, I cannot hear the singers cry.
1: Oh, no.
0: Joe doesn't make it easy sometimes, man.
1: No. He picks really obscure music.
0: He does. I don't know. Joe thinks it's an iconic voice. I don't know. I'm just in the middle here. This is why I throw the questions out to you. But I'm like listening to that going, A, I don't even know the song. I do know the artist, though. That's something.
1: Well, it sounds like Willie Nelson.
0: Who, sorry?
1: Willie Nelson? Probably not Willie Nelson. Okay.
0: Hey, good to chat to you and thanks for bringing us the awesome fake flavour of chicken salt. Thanks a lot, Tony. Bye.
1: Bye.
0: Kelly is in, is it Tormina? Tormina. Hello, Kelly, you're on.
3: Hi, yeah.
0: Hi. Tell me about your favourite fake flavour.
3: I think I just panicked a bit and I said wine instead of grapes.
0: Oh, but
3: I guess wine doesn't taste like grapes.
0: Oh, okay, yep. You panicked a bit and said wine instead of grapes. Nice work, I'll pay it. It's a good on the spot. You know what came through a lot? See if this kind of helps maybe get by a little bit of time to see if something else kind of comes front of mind for you. I was kind of calling out –

0: Peppermint choc chip ice cream. I like it with the fake peppermint, not real peppermint, not like real peppermint leaves. And banana milkshakes.
1: Peppermint definitely would be. I'd much rather the fake peppermint than the real one.
0: Yep. And I'm the same with banana milkshakes. I prefer the syrupy fake banana flavor than using real bananas in a milkshake. I'll have bananas in a smoothie, but not in a milkshake. I wonder why that is.
1: Oh, yeah, weird.
0: I'm wondering about myself now, Kelly. Goodness. Anyway, but you'd call out the peppermint flavor as well in a peppermint choc chip ice cream?
1: Oh, I'm not a peppermint choc chip person, but right. Yeah.
0: But you
1: like peppermint and chewing gum.
0: Oh, yeah. Yeah. Is it spearmint, or peppermint? Which one do you like more? What is spearmint? Spearmint anyway?
1: Spearmint. I feel like it's a similar thing to peppermint maybe. I don't know.
0: But they taste different. One's like, you know, the
1: Is spearmint a bit sweeter?
0: It is. Yeah, you're right. It doesn't have that cold kind of what is spearmint anyway? This is like me with rainbow ice cream. We've been talking about how it just doesn't taste like anything. Oh, my, Kelly. All right. How about I put you out of bringing you into this misery and get to the quiz. All right. Name this song and the band or artist performing it here.
2: Oh, I can now hear the singers cry.
0: It's not Willie Nelson.
1: Van Morrison.
0: Good stuff. What's the name of the song?
1: An Into the Mystic.
0: Oh, yeah.

0: Well done, Kelly. It is Into the Mystic by Van Morrison. All right, next question. Which musical was adapted for the big screen in 2012 and stars Hugh Jackman and Russell Crowe?
1: Les Mis.
0: Les Miserables is correct. Who wrote the 1863 novel that the musical's based on?
1: Oh.
0: So it's so-and-so's Les Mis. You know how usually? Come on.
1: Victor Hugo?
0: That's it. Victor Hugo is correct. UB40's first number one was a song called Red, Red Wine. Who wrote it?
1: Oh.
0: I know, right? I'm looking at the answer going, really?
1: Was it? Oh. Who? Maybe Bob Marley?
0: Bob Marley. I can understand, but it's not. And the answer, I think, is going to surprise you, Kelly, when you hear it. Hey, great to play the quiz with you. Nice work and good to talk to you too. Thanks a lot.
1: Yeah, thank you.
0: Have a good night.
1: Bye.
0: Ray's in Yoronga. Hey, Ray.
2: Hi.
0: Hello. Sorry. Your favourite fake flavour?
2: Yeah, well, mustiques and bananas and...
0: Oh, we're in Lollyville.
2: They're the best.
0: Oh, musk sticks.
2: Yeah.
0: That's another interesting flavour, isn't it? Musk. Yeah. That's got to be a fake flavour, right?
2: Yeah. Aniseed, like black.
0: Like licorice?
2: Licorice. Jelly beans and that, you know, the aniseed.
0: Oh, I don't like it at all. So if we were sharing jelly beans, we would get along very well because I don't eat the black ones.
2: Yeah. And caramel is rainbow is caramel.
0: You say it too. Another person, Tom in Ultimo, also texted in saying caramel for sure. My daughter did blind taste testing to prove it. So I think we've got an answer here. Rainbow ice cream is caramel flavoured. You agree too, Ray? All right.
2: Yeah, and I just ate a whole packet of strawberries and cream.
0: Say again. So you just ate
2: a whole packet?
0: The whole thing?
2: Strawberries and cream, yeah.
0: Ray, that's a lot. Why'd you have the whole packet?
2: I'll give the dog a couple, but he wouldn't eat them.
0: Okay. I mean, they are yummy.
2: I had lunch and that, but I mean, I've just been eating lollies.
0: Yeah,
2: and
0: they're Moorish, aren't they?
2: I just ate the whole packet.
0: Yeah, they are Moorish. They are.
2: Yeah.
0: Hiya. All right, to the quiz. UB40's first number one was a song called Red, Red Wine. Who wrote it? It wasn't Bob Marley. Do you know?
2: Well, it's sort of reggae, but I think it's something weird, like maybe... can't decide between like someone like John Lennon or Paul McCartney or something, or Prince. Which one will I go? I'm gonna go like Paul McCartney.
0: Paul McCartney. Wasn't Paul McCartney either. There you go.
2: No, I guess. All right.
0: Absolutely. Always good to talk to you, Ray. Have a good night.
2: Bye.
0: Bye. Tegan is in Telangana.
3: Close. Telangana.
0: Telangana. Far out, but I was close. I'll take it.
3: Yeah.
0: Tegan, your favourite fake flavour?
3: Turkish delight.
0: No. Is it?
3: Yes, I like it because no one else eats it, so it's always left in the face.
0: Yes, it is. So you and I would get along. I do not. You know what, though? Oh, see, we shouldn't be talking about brands, promoting the brands. I like it when it comes in a block form as opposed to individual wrapping, and it shares in the block form, it shares its flavours with other flavours like pineapple and orange and strawberry.
3: Yeah,
0: you know which one I'm talking about?
3: Yeah,
0: So I'll have it there, but on its own in the individual wrapper. No way.
3: No, I love it.
0: You love it. You and I would definitely get on. Now, have you had real Turkish delight, though? Come on.
3: When you buy it, when it's coated in icing sugar, it is very sickly.
0: It's what, sorry?
3: It's very sickly.
0: Find it too sweet.
3: Yeah, that one's a bit rich, but in the chocolate bar form, it's pretty good.
0: Oh, man. All right, Tegan, I'll just have to remember that next time, if because I have them left over, I'll be like, oh, I remember Tegan, one of our listeners. This is who I'd share it with. Spiritually, through the universe. All right, Tegan, let's do the quiz. UB40's first number one was a song called Red, Red Wine. Who wrote it? Wasn't Bob Marley and it wasn't Paul McCartney.
3: Well, you made me think because Neil Diamond has released one. So did he write it or was he the cover as well?
0: Oh, come on, Tegan. Go with that instinct.
3: Yeah, it's my only thought.
0: Yeah. Yeah, you're right. Neil Diamond. Gosh, I would not, if I was on your end of the, if I was on the other end of the phone, I'd be like, nah, no way.
3: No, it's not played at all. Totally.
0: No,
3: different.
0: Right, completely. And yeah, but UB40's version, I like it. Do you like it?
3: Yeah, much better.
0: Yeah. Joe doesn't like it. There you go. Joe does. Oh, that's right. I remember you mentioning this, Joe, in the past. Yeah, he's not a fan. I don't mind it. Do you like Neil Diamond's version, Joe? Oh, I don't think he's heard it. You know what? I don't think I have either. We're going to have to take a listen. All right, Tegan, next question. Which Australian politician wrote the memoir Weatherboard and Iron?
3: Oh, my gosh. This has got to be before I was born. I have no idea.
0: I reckon you'd know the name if you heard it, kind of thing. Which Australian politician wrote the memoir Weatherboard and Iron? Okay.
3: What about Kevin Rudd?
0: Kevin Rudd.
3: Yeah.
0: Yeah, unfortunately not Kevin Rudd, but hey, you gave us Neil Diamond. Well done and great to talk to you. I have a texter who disagrees on your Turkish Delight, says it isn't fake, mentions Rosewater, but I'm going to agree with you and I think that it's fake in that chocolate bar. And another texter says that Turkish Delight sometimes tastes like soap.
3: I see that, but it's good soap.
0: That's because of the rosewater. Because, you know. All right, Tegan, have a good night.
3: You too.
0: Good to talk to you. We're playing the National Weekend Evenings quiz. Question we're up to. Which Australian politician wrote the memoir Weatherboard and Iron? It's not Kevin Rudd. If you know the answer, you've got a call to play the quiz with me. I still can't believe Neil Diamond wrote –

0: So there's Neil Diamond with Red Red Wine. What do you reckon, that or UB40s? Which one do you think is better? Hey, where are you? We've got to play the quiz. I need callers. Question we're up to: which Australian politician wrote the memoir Weatherboard and Iron? Not Kevin Rudd. If you know the answer, you've got to call to play the quiz with me. 1300 800 222. Let's do this.
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0: We're playing the National Weekend Evenings Quiz. We're also talking about your favourite fake flavours. Hayden in Ashfield, whenever I'd eat cheese and bacon balls, similar to chips, Mum would always tell me that there is neither cheese nor bacon. Dad would always tell me to not tell Mum I was eating them, but then I would anyway. It was hilarious. It is. Yes, cheese and bacon balls. That's right. No cheese, no bacon, like burger rings, barbecue flavoured chips, just like barbecue sauce, barbecue flavoured chips. What is your favourite fake flavour while we play the quiz, while I'm waiting for you to call me so we can play the quiz? 1300 800 222. I know someone knows the answer to this question. Which Australian politician wrote the memoir Weatherboard and Iron? Wasn't Kevin Rudd. Come on, come on, come on. We've still got time and we do need a winner tonight. We can have more. We've still got time to have more than one winner as well tonight. We don't have to wait to the news. No, no, no. Text is saying, Joe doesn't like UB40. Joe, no, UB40, go. And in brackets, I feel like I'm writing like Dr. Seuss. To UB40, another text, same, to UB40 are a no-go for Joe. Sorry, yes, they're a no-go for Joe. Dear, because, yeah, we just heard a bit of that Neil Diamond singing it there, and he is the one that wrote Red Red Wine. There you go. But that's not the question I want the answer to. I want the answer to which Australian politician wrote the memoir Weatherboard and Iron. Leanne is in Taree South. Hey there, Leanne.
4: Hi.
0: Hi. What's your favourite fake flavour?
4: Not sure if it's fake, but I love peppermint crisps.
0: Oh, yeah. That would have to be the fake peppermint flavour, I reckon.
4: Would, yeah.
0: Like the peppermint they put in, like peppermint choc chip ice cream or something like that, which I've been banging on about all night. But, yeah.
4: Yes.
0: Because, peppermint crisps are yum.
4: They are. They're
0: great. I do like that mint flavour in there. You know what? It makes me think of like mint in like the chocolate biscuits, like the mint slices and things like that. That's kind of the same mintiness.
4: Ooh, yeah, I do like them. They're the only dark chocolate I do like.
0: Yeah.
4: Mint chocolate. Yeah. Mint slices.
0: Yeah. And even like what are they? They called dinner mints. You know those.
4: Oh, the after dinner mints.
0: Yes, the after dinner mints. Oh, I love after dinner mints.
4: They're pretty good too.
0: All right, Leanne, to the quiz. Do you know which Australian politician wrote the memoir Weatherboard and Iron? It wasn't Kevin Rudd.
4: I think it was Malcolm Turnbull.
0: Oh, no, it wasn't. There you go. It wasn't.
4: Okay, thank you.
0: Hey, really good to talk to you. Thanks for calling in and playing the quiz with me, Leanne.
4: Okay, bye.
0: You have a good night. Bye-bye. Richie's in Yamba. Hey there, Richie.
5: Hey.
0: Hello. Tell me about your favourite fake flavour.
5: Oh, I did hear you mention it. I think the mango Wheeze bars, actually, over the mangoes.
0: Oh, the fake mango flavour. Yes, yes, yes.
5: Yeah.
0: Actually, my daughter's favourite fake flavour is mango. She loves mango slushies and anything mango flavoured. But then to come to eat the fruit, she's like, meh.
5: Yeah, I know. It's a tough one.
0: But, yes, I know the Wheeze bars you are referring to and, yeah, the mango flavour's pretty yum. Cool. Thanks for bringing that one. But look, fruit seems to be dominating tonight. But on the savoury side, we've got a lot of flavours that don't exist, like especially chip-flavoured stuff.

0: that
1: oh, yeah.
0: there's no such thing as a real thing like barbecue sauce and burger rings and cheese bacon balls and all that kind of stuff. There you go. There you go. All right, Richie, do you know which Australian politician wrote the memoir, Weather, Board and
1: Riot? Yeah, unfortunately, I think I do know. Everyone's favourite, Barnaby Joyce, I think.
0: Yeah, that everyone. Barnaby Joyce is correct, Richie. Nice work. Which river runs through the New South Wales town of Wagga Wagga?
1: It has to be the Murrumbidgee.
0: It is. Murrumbidgee is correct. Who played Dr. Watson in the TV series Sherlock?
1: Oh, the dude from... the dude, John... No, that's his name. He's from...
2: Is it the movie or TV show?
1: Was that the movie or the TV show?
0: No, the TV show,
1: Yeah.
0: He's good. You can see his face, can't you?
1: Yeah, he's in Fargo.
0: Yep. Come on.
1: Is it Tim?
2: Yeah.
1: Sorry.
0: I hate it when this happens. I feel for you. Come on, brain.
1: Yeah, I can see him.
0: Yeah. And you got a brains trust there as well. Both of you are racking your brains.
1: Yeah. I can see him. He's next to Benedict Cumberbatch.
0: Yep.
1: He's in the English office.
0: Yeah. Oh, is he? Hang on.
1: Yeah.
0: Yes, he is.
1: Yeah. Oh, my God, that's so bad.
0: That's annoying. I'm annoyed for you. What do you reckon?
1: Yeah. Oh, I don't think
0: not
1: it's coming.
0: But, all right. Pass it on.
1: Thank you.
0: No, not a problem at all. Well done on Barnaby Joyce and Murrumbidgee. Good to talk to you and good to play the quiz with you. Thanks a lot. Have a good
1: night,
0: Richie.
1: Bye. Bye.
0: Luca's in Barrel. Hey there, Luca.
3: Oh, my friend. Oh, what? Hello.
0: What is happening? Hi. Are you okay?
3: Hi. I'm
0: you seem
3: so
0: excited.
3: Sorry. We got so excited. We've never played the quiz before.
0: Well, hello, first time caller.
3: Hi. First time caller.
0: Well, I'm excited too. Always love a first-time caller. So first and foremost, tell me about your favourite fake flavour, Luca.
3: We couldn't really think of anything original, but we...
0: That's all right.
3: Our mind went to the shapes, like the pizza-flavoured shapes.
0: Oh, yeah.
3: You know, the Arnott's biscuit ones? Yes. They're so good.
0: Yes. Those are some massive fake flavours happening there.
3: Yep. Massive fake flavours.
0: For sure. And did you say the barbecue flavor or the which one?
3: The pizza one.
0: The pizza one.
3: It doesn't taste like a pizza at all.
0: Absolutely not. Nothing to do with it.
3: No, salty and good.
0: I wonder how they get away with this stuff.
3: I don't know, but I'll buy them.
0: Yeah. All right, Luca. Do you know who played Dr. Watson in the TV series Sherlock?
3: I feel like it's David Tennant, but we could be completely wrong.
0: It's not David Tennant.
3: No. That is embarrassing.
0: No, it's not. Do not let this discourage you. Always dust it off, try again, call again to play the quiz. It's been really fun to talk to you, Luca. Thank you.
3: Thank you.
0: Have a great night. Bye-bye. Miriam's in Rushcutters Bay. Hey, Miriam.
4: Oh, hello. I'll take you off speaker. Hello.
0: Hello. Tell me about your favourite fake flavour.
4: Well, it's the strawberry in strawberry milkshakes because it's much nicer than real strawberries.
0: I'm with you. I'm the same with banana milkshakes, fake banana syrup. That's strawberry syrup.
4: Strawberries are so often disappointing.
0: Yes, they are. And strawberry milk, oh, my goodness. I'll even get them in, you know how you can get the bottled milk-flavoured drinks?
4: Oh, yes, yes.
0: I'll favour the strawberries over the chocolate.
4: Yeah, me too.
0: Yeah. Oh, so yum.
4: Gosh, when I was young, we used to have straws for the school milk that would come round that tasted vile. And my mother got me strawberry-flavoured straws. So you'd suck the milk up through it and it made it taste like strawberry milk.
0: Oh, how much does your mum love you? That would be the best.
4: It really was.
0: Oh, for sure, Miriam. That's awesome. Wait a minute. Where on earth would you get strawberry flavored straws?
4: They used to sell them because kids threatened to throw up if they gave us the warm school milk again.
0: Gap in the market. Yes. Oh my gosh. That's fantastic. All right, Miriam, to the

0: quiz. Do you know who played Dr. Watson in the TV series Sherlock? It wasn't David Tennant.
1: Look, I'm thinking of the right Sherlock because there were two of them at the same time almost. And one had Lucy Liu, but I think it's Freeman you're looking for.
0: That's who we're looking for. Nice work. Yes, the British one with the British Benedict, one with Benedict Cumberbatch. That's right.
1: Yes. Yeah,
0: Martin Freeman is correct. What's the current time difference between Sydney and Perth?
1: Oh my God. And you say it every night. is it 2.5 hours?
0: Oh, Miriam. Not you. Oh, man, I'm so disappointed. But you gave us, hey.
1: Me too.
0: Nice work on Martin Freeman. Well done. Really good to talk to you too. Have a great night.
1: Okay, thanks.
0: Okay, bye. Michael's in Wellington. Hey there, Michael.
2: Hi, Serene.
0: Hello. Tell me about your favourite fake flavour.
2: I've got a quick story, if that's okay.
0: Okay, sure. Go ahead. On a fake flavour, about a fake flavour?
2: Yeah, well, I know we've had chicken sold already.
0: Yep.
2: My story very quickly was I served in Afghanistan in the army in 2011.
0: Yep.
2: I was in a coalition cell with a British sergeant. Soldiers discuss food all the time. So it came up, the chicken salt came up in the conversation. He said, what? What are you talking about?
0: Brit?
2: Yeah. He was going, chicken salt. And I'm going, yeah, man, chicken salt. Look, I confess, I don't even like chicken salt. I didn't realise at the time that it was an Australian invention. But anyway, my Brit mate, was saying, chicken salt? What are you talking about? I'm going, chicken salt, man. You know, so.
0: And he didn't know. Oh.
2: Well, I think, you know, to the point, he thought I was pulling his leg. You know, he didn't even believe that there was such a thing as chicken salt, right? So he's going, no, you know what? So. Anyway, I had my beautiful brother in Australia send over a bottle. I said, mate, send me a bottle of chicken salt, which he did, which presently arrived in 2 or 3 weeks, and I presented it to my British mate, and he was just over the moon. He was walking around the op cell with this bottle above his head yelling, chicken salt, chicken salt. Chicken salt.
0: Loved it. He loved it. Oh, wow. We are so fortunate. And you know what? You're right because, it is Australian. I think it was I think we're going to have to get down to the real story behind the invention of this Aussie icon. We're going to have to do it. How good's that? How good?
2: Yeah, it was pretty funny. Very funny. And even like just the fact that he you know, that it actually existed and I wasn't pulling this leg. There was actually an invention of chicken salt.
0: Chicken salt. There you go. Oh, what a great, what a fantastic story. That's awesome. All right, that's the gong, which means this question's going to be our last. You get it right. You're tonight's winner, Michael.
2: That's a bit scary.
0: I know. Yeah. No pressure. Let's do this. I reckon you'll get it, though. What's the current, where are you, Wellington? Okay, New South Wales. Okay. What's the current time difference between Sydney and Perth? It is not 2.5 hours.
2: You know, I'm torn, but I'm just going to have to have a guess, and I'll go 3 hours.
0: Oh, no, Michael.
2: I was tempted, but yeah, that was my go. So.
0: Oh man, it's not 3 hours, but hey, all good. And thanks so much for that awesome chicken salt story. Thanks a lot, Michael. John is in Corinda, is that right?
3: Yes.
0: Hello there, John.
3: How are you?
0: Very well, thanks. Your favourite fake flavour?
3: It would have to be the bananas from the banana lollies.
0: Yep. You know what? I feel like that is a very divisive lolly. The people that I know that don't like it really don't like it quite emphatically. And then the other side is they love it. I haven't come across anybody that's in between.
3: Oh, there is no other lolly.
0: All right, John. I know, it's a great fake flavour. I'm with you. All right, we need a winner tonight. To the quiz, what is the current time difference between Sydney and Perth? It is not 2.5 hours and it is not 3 hours.
3: It is 2 hours.
0: It is 2 hours. Woohoo, which means...

0: Yeah, and Van Morrison there with Into the Mystic. We're heading to the news. Then it's mixtape hour, and I want your suggestions for songs that mention an item of clothing. Text in early, 0467 922 702. We'll play it next hour.
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2: ABC News with Melanie Scott. Hamas has agreed to a plan for its disarmament in Gaza in what US President Donald Trump has called a monumental step towards peace and security. Middle East correspondent Matthew Doran has more.
3: He's made this announcement on social media, his usual approach to these sort of things. And he has said that Hamas has agreed to the complete disarmament, not only Hamas, but all other armed groups in Gaza. He's also saying that as disarmament is completed, Israeli forces will withdraw from territory inside Gaza and the International Stabilization Force will begin its work with a new Palestinian police force. Donald Trump has also paid tribute in making this announcement to three countries, Egypt, Qatar and Turkey, for their role as mediators here.
2: Gaza medics say several Palestinians have been wounded on an Israeli airstrike hours after the announced deal, which Israel is yet to comment on. Spain's Prime Minister and Interior Minister are travelling to the North African enclave of Ceuta, where almost 50,000 migrants have entered illegally from Morocco in the past 24 hours. Troops are arriving from the mainland to help the struggling local civil guards maintain security, as the BBC's Nick Beek explains.
4: There has been this big attempt for people to get across, but the question is, what happens to them once they're there? You've got the authorities that run this Spanish territory saying that they're overwhelmed, that there are reception centres which are already full up, that if anyone needs medical treatment, that the hospitals will be full. And also they say they're worried about the security side of things.
2: Major policy announcements are underway at the first day of the Garma Festival in northeast Arnhem Land, which is finished with a sacred dance ceremony. Nate Woodall reports from Gardakol.
5: Chief Minister Leah Finocchiaro used her address at the Garma Festival to unveil the agreement with the Riritingu Aboriginal Corporation, mapping out a new long-term land model for the town of Nullarbor in East Arnhem Land once Rio Tinto's mining leases expire in 2029. It comes as the Shadow Indigenous Affairs Minister Julian Lisa called for changes to native title policy so that landholders can unlock capital. The first day of the festival also saw Bluey, the cartoon Blue Healer, receive a warm welcome from Bungle dancers before thousands gathered to watch the Yolngu clans brought together through dance.
2: Details of Federal Labor MP Luke Gosling's alleged assault of Northern Territory's administrator David

0: Connolly were aired in court this afternoon during a bail hearing for the Member of Solomon. Joseph Hathaway-Wilson reports.
1: Luke Gosling has been prohibited from going within 50 metres of Northern Territory Government House and must give 48 hours notice to the administrator's office before attending public events, following a bail decision handed down today. While details of the two charges were scarce, the court heard the alleged incidents took place 30 minutes apart from each other at the NT Thai Festival. The first assault, one the administrator didn't see coming, and the second, a hip and shoulder collision followed by an elbow jab to the ribs. Mr. Gosling's lawyer, Marty Ost, questioned the basis of the allegations, saying there was no corroboration for either of the claims and no independent witnesses.
0: A former captain of the Matildas says she'd boycott upcoming international tournaments if soccer's governing body sells stakes in its events to corporate investors. FIFA president Gianni Infantino has recently announced a bid to form a commercial subsidiary that would grant private buyers control over competitions, including the World Cup and Club World Cup. The next major tournament that would be impacted is the Women's World Cup in Brazil in 2027. Melbourne City legend and Olympian Melissa Barbeiri says she'd support any efforts to defend the game's integrity.
2: If it's the right thing to do, then I think I would stand with any player or member federation once all the information comes out. If they decide to boycott, I would stand with them.
0: A man who won the World Paddleboarding Championship weeks after rescuing a woman bitten by a shark in Sydney says her messages of encouragement spurred him on. Charlie Verco helped save 34-year-old Leah Stewart at Coogee last month after she was mauled by a shark. Earlier this week, he went on to claim the Molokai Tu'awohu Paddleboard World Championships in Hawaii. The 24-year-old volunteer lifeguard says he even came home to some words of appreciation. This is ABC News. We'll have more news in half an hour. 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

0: Hello, hello. It is great to be with you this Friday night as we're going to get into our mixtape very soon. And I called out what our theme is tonight, songs with a name of an item of clothing in them. That's going to be our mixtape theme tonight. Why? Because I want to know if you hold on to your clothes and wear them until you can't any longer. Or are you a sucker for the trends? Maybe you just can't help yourself from buying the newest thing you see in the catalogue. Give me a call, 1300 800 222, or send me a text, 0467 922 702, to let me know. If you fall into the latter category, it seems you're not alone. Culture writer Melissa Hoyer joins me now to break down Australia's obsession with fast fashion. Melissa, welcome to Weekend Evenings.
1: Hi there, Siri. Lovely to be with you.
0: Yeah, how would you define fast fashion?
1: Well, I mean, I guess the first word is cheap.
0: Yeah.
1: I mean, anything inexpensive and is sort of the moment is a trend that maybe we're all seeing, but we sort of think, I can't really afford to buy the, you know, the expensive version of the trend, so I'll go for the less expensive one. But, of course, you know, when people start doing that, they spend then lots and lots of money on a whole lot of crap, and then all that sort of crap ends up in landfill. So it's this, you know, dreadful kind of vicious cycle that, you know, so many of us are in or have been in, but I think, you know, more of us are becoming aware of it. But that said, Australia is one of the biggest, well, it is actually one of the biggest consumers of fast fashion per capita. I mean, it's pretty scary figures.
0: Oh, far out. Yeah, it is. And yeah, you mentioned it going to landfill, but also, Melissa, are you also noticing, because, I mean, I've noticed, but I'm wondering more broadly, it's also going into op shops and secondhand shops, so which is a place I love to go. I'd rather go to an op shop and a secondhand store and see what I can find, just spend some time. But now, I just noticed that just slowly it's being a bit, I suppose, dominated by by these, and you can pick them. No, I've already seen that.
1: You can. Well, and also, I mean, look, you know, and we have to be sort of really, you know, look, we've all probably fallen under the spell of getting onto an app and, you know, at 10 o'clock at night going, I'm going to have that, and that. I mean, you know, like none of us are holier than thou at all, me included. Yeah. But, you know, when it does arrive, you sort of look at it and think, oh my God, that's a lot of rubbish. You know, I mean, it's, you know, this sort of bag arrives and it's, you know, there might be one thing. There's a couple of things that I've gotten over the years and I thought, you know what, that's not too bad. But the vast majority of it is pretty crappy. You know, as in, the fabrics aren't good. The, you know, the colours are not quite what you saw online, or, you know, all those things. You know, the length mightn't be right, the size isn't right. And because it is relatively inexpensive, people don't end up sending it back. So for those sort of five items you might get, one might be okay, but the other four that aren't okay, you sort of think, oh, can I be bothered going to the post office, sending it all back, and, you know, maybe saving 60 or 70 bucks? So it's, you know, this sort of dreadful kind of, you know, cycle in our brain is telling us, oh, I'll just hang on to it. Then I'll take it up to Vinnie's or to an op shop. But then a lot of those stores aren't accepting a lot of fast fashion stuff anymore because there is so much of it out there.
0: Yeah. Do you find how are you when it comes to this? Because you're right. Like you said, you know, we're all guilty. I'm guilty of it as well.
1: Yep.
0: I think we're talking about this in the office, like shoes, I'll try to avoid buying online because I really need to try them on. I need to, you know, give them a go. Probably pants is probably another one, but, you know, tops and that, I've fallen for it as well. And then, the colour comes and because it's cheap, you convince yourself or you tell yourself, because I don't want to go through the process of refunding them and going to the post office and sending it back and printing out the label. I mean, I think it's deliberately arduous so that you, in your mind,
1: you
0: tell yourself, exactly, you won't do it. It didn't cost me much, just leave it.
1: That's right. And probably if you did add it all up, the stuff that maybe, you know, that you didn't wear, you know, you could have, you know, got some money back, but often too the process of refunds, you know, with just day-to-day stuff, that's a nightmare. So if you're trying to then send back something that's maybe worth $50 or $60, I think in our mind we just go, oh, you know what, forget it. It's not worth it. And I think probably the one thing that sort of the take-home that I sort of, you know, take out of a lot of this, and I've been writing about fashion for like a million years and just observing it, but we sort of have to learn that it is ultimately much better to buy quality. And I know that always sounds like such a, you know, an indulgent thing to say, but you're actually better to buy that beautiful, you know, woolen jumper as opposed to buying sort of maybe 5 really cheap acrylic ones, you know, from a fast fashion shop, because, you know, the real wool will last longer. But then often we think, oh, but do I really want to spend, you know, $200 or $300? Why don't I just get 5 jumpers? That'll be $100, you know. So we just have to get that kind of sort of wanting mentality out of our mind. But it is hard because when you look at all these apps and you sort of go, oh, I want one in that colour and that colour and that colour, it's really hard to sort of get that out of your mind. And also people are wanting to showcase stuff on social media. So each time they put a shot up of themselves, they want to be wearing something different. I mean, it's a crazy world we're in now.
0: Yes. And we haven't even brought children's clothing into the equation. What do you think with that regard? Because I have a child who's now sort of turning 13. So we're slowly getting into the adult sizes, which means they last longer. But growing children, every half, like every season, basically, you're having to change.
1: Yeah. And also, with kids, because, you know, they are looking, they're on their computers, they're looking at trends and things. And maybe, well, certainly, you know, when I was growing up, and I mean, not so much you because you're younger than me.
0: Oh, but, you know, I wouldn't say that much, Melissa, but come on.
1: But we weren't throwing all of the trends and all the online sort of stuff that kids are looking at now.

0: on going, oh, I want that, I want that, I want that. So, they're wanting to buy more, as opposed to maybe when we were that age, when we didn't want, need or want to buy as much as they are now. So it's yeah, we're creating this sort of crazy sort of fashion beast.
1: Can you, and you mentioned it pretty much at the beginning of this conversation, but just want to bring it to the fore. What are some of the environmental impacts of opting for fast fashion over something more sustainable?
0: Well, I mean, you just look at, I mean, there have been some extraordinary documentaries on the effects of just like huge tips of fast fashion in India, in like a whole lot of, I will say, sort of the third world countries where, a lot of the tips, the fast fashion tips are, and they don't break down. I mean, so many of these fibers do not, they're not like a wool, they're not natural
1: They're
0: fibers.
1: synthetics, yeah.
0: So they do not break down. And we can sort of all, and I think we do this, we all sort of say, oh, well, well, I'll just buy one. My one won't get noticed. But, you can multiply that by 26 million people, and it becomes a hell of a lot of potential landfill. So it's just it's probably it's a process that we really have to start to learn more about it. But I think, while we're still having so many fast fashion apps that are thrown in our face, it's very hard to sort of learn to buy better.
1: Yeah. And Beck from Boronia on the text line says, I've never bought clothes or shoes online. I prefer to see the garment and try it on.
0: Good bet.
1: Yeah, exactly. If you're like Beck or maybe on the other side of it, can't help yourself from buying the newest things you see in the catalogue, what do you think it is about fast fashion and feeling that need for you to, get the latest version of whatever it is we're buying? We are talking about fast fashion. I'll be hitting up culture writer Melissa Hoyer with that question in a tick, but keep your thoughts and any even questions that you have coming. You can give me a call on 1300 800 222 or send a text to 0467 922 702.
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4: Across ABC Radio, this is Serene Damaki.
1: So, Melissa, how does fast fashion trick us into thinking we need the latest version of whatever it is we're buying?
0: Oh boy! Well, I mean, if you've been on, and I'm sure a lot of our listeners would have been on some of these apps. I mean, a lot of them sort of they treat you like it is like you're like on a poker machine. I mean, it's very, once you get on there, they're quite sort of seductive, and they really sort of seduce you into buying that because you won't get it this price again. So there's a lot of those kind of games that they play. I mean, that's probably the main thing. But it also, then they start spinning wheels and saying, okay, well, if you buy five of these,
1: we'll
0: throw another two in. And, so it's that sort of like that, out they go. You used to walk past these shops when you're in the city. I remember years ago, you'd walk past those sort of, cheap, the reject stores, and there'd be a guy out the front yelling out, okay, out they go, $2 for $4, and all that stuff. That's kind of the stuff we're seeing now, but we're just seeing it all online. So
1: yeah,
0: it's the same mentality, but they're just dragging you in with, bargain, bargain, bargain.
1: And yes, I think my favorite, I'm putting that in bunny ears for you, is the when you get an email saying, oh, you've forgotten something in your cart.
0: Yes. That happened to me the other day, to be honest. So I went on to a particular site and I just was looking up stuff. I was looking up things and I put things in the cart. And I actually thought, I don't need any of that. So I didn't.
1: Yeah.
0: But as you said, that email came and it said, okay, we're still waiting on you basically to finish your cart.
1: Yeah.
0: So, I mean, if I was sort of feeling vulnerable, I probably could have gone, oh, okay, I better get back to the car because they're really waiting for me. They are so not. Yeah. They just want those bucks.
1: Yes. Melissa, you've spent more than 25 years writing on fashion and its place in pop culture. It's incredible.
0: Yep.
1: How have you seen the role of popularity of fast fashion change in that time?
0: Yeah.

0: mentioned the shopping example of, you know, someone standing outside and and calling out. Just, yeah, I suppose elaborate on that for us.
1: Yeah, well, I think, I mean, the one thing about that shopping, and I think everyone, you know, people either love it or they hate it, but, you know, the experience of shopping is something that I think everyone always used to look forward to. You know, you'd go to the shops, you know, whether it was Thursday night shopping or Saturday, and then when shops started to open on Sunday, it was like, fantastic, I'm going to go to my local, you know, whether it's your local shopping town or whatever it was, and you'd spend the whole day just wandering around. But I think once then fast fashion stores and the stores and the apps kind of hit, those shopping experiences, we weren't sort of desiring them as much. Mm. So I think a lot of stores now and a lot of designer labels and a lot of designer brands are trying to make an experience going into a store much more of an experience. So they're trying, some really smarty pants stores will give you a glass of champagne. They'll do all that stuff to really, really get you in.
0: Yeah, because they have to compete with the online world. And I will say, unfortunately, because I love the experience of getting out and sometimes just window shopping. Our producer, Joe, does not buy online.
1: Joe.
0: He's the person. Isn't he good? He never has. It all, you touch, you feel, all of it. And I just want to bring in Effie from Frankston into the conversation. Effie, go ahead. You also prefer the physical experience.
2: Yes, definitely. Good evening, ladies.
1: Good evening.
2: And Joe. I'm the same, yes. I would rather feel the fabric. And for me, I want it to fit well as well, you know. I'm particular about that. I want the clothes to look nice. Mm. And I've never bought clothes online and never shoes. Shoes is another thing.
0: I mentioned shoes as well earlier. I've never done that too. But yes, I think it's very admirable the fact that you haven't bought any clothing. Yes, succumbed, a perfect word, Effie. Thank you very much. And it's a bit refreshing to hear that, unlike myself and you, Melissa.
1: Yeah. But I think it's also, Serena, it's also a time thing. You've got a 13-year-old. You know, we've all got, you know, lives and things to do. Mm. If you're in bed and it's 9 o'clock, 10 o'clock, you'll get out your computer, you'll get out your phone, and you'll sort of go bing, bing, bing, bing, bing. And that's kind of, you know, a bit of shopping time might be 15 minutes before you go to bed, but you can kind of then tick that off your list. Oh, okay, well, I've bought that. You know, I've got a new outfit, or I've got a new, you know, accessory or whatever you've bought. Oh, that'll be with me in the next, you know, week or two. So it's you know, all of our lives, it's sort of pace, and sort of the fast fashion world sort of fits into that crazy pace of our lives. But you do get to a point where you think, how much longer can I sustain that kind of pace?
0: That's right.
1: In my life.
0: Yeah. And also an element of, I suppose passing down to the next generation I think I'm conscious of that. I think what I'll continue to try and do, rather than, you know, if we're just everyday conversations and something comes up and we need to buy an item of clothing, the first instinct isn't to pick up the phone and say, okay, let's see where we can find it. It's a let's go to the shops. So there's still, the default is still that, as opposed to the default being let's look it up
1: online.
0: I think the other component, I would love your thoughts on this one, that I noticed is, again, this was a particular item. This isn't clothing, though. It was something, an item that we wanted to buy. And it wasn't available in the shops. So we did go online, a big department store, an Australian department store. And funnily enough, it came up, but not in store, online only. So it's when the big retailers have their physical shop that you can obviously also go online, because you can click and collect. That's sort of another thing in terms of that. But they also have an online only marketplace. A lot of the DIY, massive DIY chains will do that as well.

0: So I got a little bit cranky. I'm like, just put it in your store.
1: Yeah, yeah. No, I've noticed that often it will just say, oh, you know, this is an online only
0: item,
1: you know, purchase.
0: Yeah, yeah.
1: And I sort of think, well, why? Because, you know, if I did, as you tried to do, if you wanted to go into that store, why shouldn't it, why wouldn't it be on the floor in the store?
0: Yeah.
1: I mean, like, so this is where that fine line in between sort of the of shops, like retail store and online, it's just becoming more blurred. But yeah, so I think a lot of stores, maybe they just can't literally afford to be placing everything on the floor in stores. So they just keep it all in a huge factory and just hope it gets sold one way or the other.
0: Yes, I love Tom from Newcastle. I hang my clothes online but don't buy them online.
1: Tom, clever Tom, I love that. That's really good.
0: Melissa, you mentioned cost of living and the pressures of cost of living. They're hitting harder than ever. How can ethical fashion compete with the low price point of fast fashion?
1: You see, and this is that kind of point that we sort of vaguely brought up. I mean, for an ethical company to say, well, this, you know, this suit jacket is going to be $500, it's fully lined it with silk and it's wool and it's going to last you for 15, 20 years. We all would love the ideal of that. And I think, you know, everyone, there'd be very few people who'd say, oh, no, I only want to buy crappy fabric clothes. I mean, not many people would actually want to do that. Mm. But we have been sort of, you know, pushed into a
0: That's
1: corner
0: right.
1: that we have to, because it's just not feasible. And let's face it, clothing is the one thing, while we are all struggling with cost of living, that you're not, you don't have that extra money to spend extra on. I mean, we're trying to, you know, our electricity, our gas bills, all of that stuff, our car, our insurances, all that stuff takes priorities of being paid for, as opposed to you and I buying a cashmere sweater as opposed to an acrylic one from a fast fashion chain. So, you know, it's certainly, you know, I think when we had this discussion about fast fashion, it's certainly never about bagging people because they're buying inexpensive clothes, because that's not the issue, you know, because most of us are being sort of, you know, bashed into this corner
0: what's interesting, isn't it, Melissa? You've brought up something that is just sort of percolating in my mind a little bit there, is that it forces it has a societal impact there in terms of classes, you know.
1: That's
0: those
1: right.
0: Who can, like the haves and the have-nots.
1: It does. And then, you know, the beautiful irony when you look at then the people that own these huge fast fashion chains or online marketplaces, you know, they are the multi-trillion, billion, jillionaires. And they wouldn't wear any of the stuff that they're flogging on their sites because, you know, they're wearing the, you know, the $10,000 designer jacket.
0: And it's only $10,000 because of the system and how it's, yeah.
1: Yeah, exactly. So I wish we all had some kind of way to, I wish there was a kind of light
0: to
1: at the end of the tunnel.
0: This or to even combat,
1: Well, that's it. But the one way that, In France, this is an interesting thing. They've actually put a levy on clothes from some online retailers. So the fast fashion retailer has to pay, I think it's like 5 or 10 euro for each garment. But that isn't passed on to the customer. That is purely, well, it actually would be ultimately passed on to the customer. But at least France have actually done something a little bit sort of, you know, substantial. You know, we've got something in Australia called, I think it's called Seamless, which only fashion companies can opt into it if they like, and they pay 4 cents out of a dollar on each garment they create. But it's not compulsory, you know. So it's, you know, it's a bit of a half-hearted sort of attempt at the government saying, okay, well, yeah, no, we're conscious of.

0: Yes, it's a bit, well, yeah, 4 cents isn't really going to make much difference on each garment. So, I think that there needs to be a proper sort of fiscal conversation about the rise of fast fashion and how it is going to be combated, because it'll just go on and on and on and on and on and on, and we're just going to have more and more crap sort of in the world.
1: Yes, but hopefully to end this on a high note, and
0: Yes.
1: it's picking up on Tony's text that's just come through, and a thought that I was just also marrying up with Tony's is the next generation. So Tony says, "Hi, Serene. My 21-year-old daughter buys secondhand clothes online, and she's
0: Yep.
1: conscious of fast
0: Right.
1: fashion and adding to the landfill." That, and I'm hoping that, this is maybe where we can, like I said, end on a bit of a high note, is that
0: Yeah.
1: the next, I suppose, yes, these future generations. So we're kind of the generation that you
0: Absolutely.
1: and I are, Melissa, and what we're
0: Yes,
1: kind of
0: yes.
1: seeing and what we're into. However, with that
0: Yep.
1: awareness and that consciousness, these
0: Yes.
1: future generations can hopefully affect change.
0: Yep. Well, I've got a 24-year-old son, and
1: Right.
0: he's living in London, and he only buys like he only buys secondhand clothes. Like it's he's
1: As
0: not
1: well.
0: anywhere. He's not someone who thinks I need to go online and buy sort of 10,000 things. Like, which I really appreciate that, but he's not doing it because he sort of has been kicked into a corner to do it. He just prefers that because he sees all the rubbish and the crap. He just doesn't want to be part of that kind of culture, which I think is a really great sort of mindset for that age group to be in. It's like your listener's daughter at 21. I mean, that's a great thing to hear, that there are kids, young people out there who are sort of going that way, as opposed to the getting online at 11 o'clock like you and I used to do,
1: Used
0: Serene.
1: to,
0: And
1: yes. It is few and far between, I will say it. I will
0: yes,
1: definitely, it is,
0: absolutely.
1: yeah.
0: Me too.
1: I
0: Me
1: even
0: too.
1: took up crocheting a few years ago so I can make my own garments, Melissa. So
0: Oh well,
1: there.
0: that is brilliant. Well, I'm going to take up pottery, but I mean, I don't know whether that's sort of quite the same thing.
1: It has been
0: Also, I
1: wonderful.
0: can't wear a pot, but
1: No,
0: unfortunately,
1: but it's still something that is made
0: yeah,
1: by hand. It's
0: that's
1: wonderful.
0: right, exactly right.
1: Power to
0: Yes,
1: that, Melissa. Thank you for your generosity and time. It's been so great to talk to you. Thank you so
0: absolute
1: much.
0: pleasure,
1: All
0: Serene.
1: right,
0: See
1: you
0: you
1: have
0: later.
1: yourself a great weekend. Take care. Culture writer there, Melissa Hoyer. All right, let's get into our mixtape. We've been talking about clothing, so songs with an item of clothing in the title. You're bringing us some beauties tonight. Keep them coming. 0467 922 702 is the number to text in your best song suggestion, or songs with items or an item of clothing in the title for our mixtape.
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1: On the text line, we've got Dolly Parton and A Coat of Many Colours to kick us off.

Dolly Parton, Coat of Many Colours for our mixtape tonight. Songs with an item of clothing in the title. 0467 922 702 to send us your song suggestion. Next up, this has come through a couple of times on the text line. Nancy Sinatra, these boots are made for walking. Thank you to texters for sending it through.

Doug Wilkins. From Nancy Sinatra with These Boots Are Made for Walking to David Bowie, Let's Dance. Put on your red shoes and dance the blues. Yes, indeed. Thank you for that texter for also bringing us that one for our mixtape, our theme tonight. Songs with an item of clothing in the title. I love this next track.

David Bowie with Let's Dance. Another great track to add to our mixtape. Songs with the name of an item of clothing in the title. I mean, that Bowie song still works, doesn't it? Because what comes right after it, huh? Put on your, was it blue suede shoes? Yeah. Keep your suggestions coming. 0467 922702. Paul Simon, someone texts in, Paul Simon, diamonds in the soles of her shoes.

And Paul Simon, Diamonds on the Soles of Her Shoes for our mixtape, songs with items of clothing in the title. You want to add a song to our mixtape? Text it to us, 0467 922 702. Neil Diamond's come up a couple of times. Leather and Lace, Stephen in South Yarra say, Neil Diamond, Forever in Blue Jeans. Stevie Nicks and Don Henley also called out. And Tegan also says, Forever in Blue Jeans by Neil Diamond.

And there's the Kinks with Dedicated, Follower of Fashion, to wrap up our mixtape tonight with songs with an item of clothing in the title. Coming up a couple of times on the text line from Stuart from Albury and KB, Raspberry Beret by Prince.

0: And Prince with Raspberry Beret wrapping up our mixtape. What a great playlist we put together. Thank you for all your song suggestions. They were awesome. All right, the news is next. Then from fast fashion to, well, not quite fast food, but not too far away, we're talking food labelling.
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5: ABC News with Melanie Scott. Hamas has agreed to completely disarm following months of talks with US President Donald Trump's Board of Peace, saying its arms would be stored and kept under the control of the new Palestinian administration in Gaza. The BBC's Jeremy Bowen has more.
6: Hamas, first of all, have a new leader, Khalil al-Haya. I interviewed Khalil al-Haya a year into the Gaza war in Doha, and he's a savvy political kind of guy. And I think that what Hamas have been doing is adopting more of the traditional strategies used by the Muslim Brotherhood. Now, the Muslim Brotherhood is an organization founded in Egypt a century ago. It's still very influential in many countries. And they use a strategy of using religious instruction, social and welfare services. So I think Hamas are trying to relaunch themselves ultimately as more of a political organization.
5: Israel is yet to comment on the announcement. 13-year-old Layla Jeffrey, who was allegedly murdered by a 16-year-old boy in Western Victoria earlier this month, has been remembered as a social girl at her funeral today in the town of Donald. Tamara Clark reports.
7: 300 people attended, creating a sea of pink ribbons, black hoodies and Hello Kitty pants, which were Layla's favourite clothes. Senior Pastor Lisa Woods led today's service, and Layla's aunt Caitlin presented her eulogy, describing Layla as a moth who attracted friends wherever she went. And Layla's father, Aaron, also presented a poem in Layla's honour. Layla was allegedly murdered at the start of July. Her family declared her missing to police on July 4th. Her remains were found days later in bushland near the Richardson River.
5: Gina Rinehart has put the ABC and its board on notice for comments made about the mining magnate in an episode of Race Around the World, a television show which follows six Australian filmmakers across 10 countries over 100 days. In the episode, aired on July 12, contestant Kate McGuinness portrayed a fictional scenario that involved a violent attack on Miss Rinehart, including using a stick to turn her into a big sausage roll. Miss Rinehart's company, Hancock Prospecting, wrote to the ABC board on July 23 regarding the continued publication of the episode. However, a company statement said the ABC board and senior management had provided no substantive response. An ABC spokesperson confirmed it had received correspondence from lawyers acting for Miss Rinehart and would respond in due course. Victorian teachers are threatening a third statewide strike in mid-August if the state government doesn't meet its enterprise bargaining demands. Members of the Australian Education Union's Victorian branch had a state council meeting today to discuss what next steps to take amid a stalemate over pay, conditions and school funding. Union President Justin Mullally says members are demanding Premier Ben Carroll come back and negotiate.

0: If that doesn't happen, then members will stop work right around the state for 24 hours on Wednesday, the 19th of August. This is a critical time for the Carroll government.
1: The Victorian opposition is pledging to expand the number of crimes covered by adult crime, adult time laws. Last year, the state government introduced sentencing reforms for children aged 14 and over, meaning those who commit serious crimes such as aggravated home invasion and carjacking now face adult sentences in adult courts. The opposition is proposing to add 5 more offences to the crimes covered by the laws if it wins the November state election, including theft of a motor vehicle and attempted carjacking. Shadow Attorney General James Newbury wouldn't rule out adding more offences to the list.
2: 87 cars are stolen every single day. We are seeing a crime crisis in this state. Frankly speaking, Victorians are sick of offenders being let off without a punishment.
1: A senior advisor to FIFA, President Gianni Infantino, has resigned effective immediately in protest at proposals to sell a stake in the Soccer World Cup. Carlos Queiroz has called the plan a bad deal for football, saying he had no involvement in this proposal and he opposes it unequivocally. The Asian Football Confederation, along with its counterparts in Europe and North and Central America and the Caribbean, have all opposed the plan. FIFA has blamed incorrect media reports for the hostile reception its plans have received. ABC News.
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4: Hello, I hope you're enjoying your Friday night, wherever we may find you across our country. For our last hour tonight, we're chatting new movies and TV shows and space and more. So for our weekend watch, Ehab's bringing us a review of the new Spider-Man movie. Yep, there's another one. Remember the last one left off with Peter Parker's life basically reset at the end of No Way Home? You know, no friends, no MJ, no Aunt May, just him. Tiny apartment, new suit. We're going to see what this new one brings. It's called Spider-Man Brand New Day. So, yeah. But he's also reviewing a new British sci-fi series with Emma Thompson and Rory Kinnear, which should be fun. I think I'm going to say fun, but it's confronting, that's for sure. And an intense cat and mouse thriller between an FBI agent and a female serial killer. That's a very much so a cookie cutter show, but nonetheless one to please. Then in space with Dan Lambeth, he has an update on the Swift Space Observatory, which is slowly descending back to Earth and needs a rescue mission to boost its orbit. But in the meantime, we have some science that has come from data collected by Swift, and it's about supermassive black holes. That's later. First up, food labelling in Australia.
3: Evenings.
4: Think about the last time you went grocery shopping. How much attention do you remember paying to a food label? Maybe you were contemplating buying something new. Do you remember how it grabbed your attention? Do you remember the label? Did it say 100% natural or something like that? A Four Corners investigation has uncovered products whose labels did not match independent scientific testing, and food industry insiders have told Four Corners that Australian shoppers are being deceived by marketing and labelling that makes ultra-processed foods appear healthier than they really are. One of those is Min Sheen Tan. Min is a former food technologist who spent years developing products for some of Australia's biggest food companies. What do you think of those kinds of labels? How much are you consciously, intentionally buying into them, literally, figuratively? What do you reckon? We'd love to hear about your buying experiences and how you approach product, like food labels. You can give me a call on 1300 800 222 or text 0467 922 702. Min, welcome to Weekend Evenings.
5: Hi, Serene. Thank you so much for having me.
4: What are some other food label examples that we often see? I mentioned 100% natural.
5: Yeah, so 100% natural. Any words that use words like natural, real, wholesome, these are marketing words that they love to throw out on food products, particularly ultra processed food products, because they get a free pass and there's no legal definition around natural, real, or wholesome. And basically, it gives the consumer the perception that basically they're either healthy or they're more inclined to be in their natural state. And also, basically, when it comes, so it's like there's the front of pack claims, and then there's
4: Fine
5: the
4: print.
5: what we call fine print,
4: Yeah.
5: yes, of like your ingredients list, your
4: Yeah.
5: nutritional information panels.
4: We also see these labels in baby food products, right?
5: That is correct. You see them a lot on baby food products.
4: How are these types of labels deceiving? You mentioned because there's no definition for natural. So do they just have to put a little bit of natural to say, yeah, how? How are they deceiving? 100% natural isn't 100% natural, even though it says it's 100% natural.
5: So, a great question. The thing is with the word natural is that it's up to your interpretation, right?
4: Okay.
5: So basically, if you say, hey, look, it contains fruit, right? But the fruit could be processed. It's no longer in its natural
4: Natural form,
5: state,
4: yeah.
5: right? Natural form. But you could say fruit is natural, right? So you could say, oh, it's like a natural like product, or it's got like a natural ingredient in it. But basically, it's going to give a consumer the perception that, oh, that must be healthy for me. So
4: Oh my goodness,
5: basically, when it
4: even though
5: comes
4: that just
5: to,
4: sounds dodgy, Min.
5: I
4: Oh my gosh. Okay, I'm
5: and you
4: listening,
5: see
4: keep
5: it a
4: going.
5: lot with like products like real fruit. I mean, okay, here's the thing. What is real? Everything's real. You know what I mean?
4: Oh man. But yeah, but in context, so we're not taking it out of context. And look, I'm putting my hand up. I've done it. It's not, I'm maybe going more likely to go down that side rather than something I know is just complete junk. I don't know. This is why I'm really curious to talk to you about it. And I want to get to that psychology side maybe a little bit later in the conversation in terms of work that you've that you know you do in your profession as a former food technologist. But in context, if I'm looking at real, I'm thinking about real food. As opposed and natural as in the natural form of a food, in the context
5: Yeah.
4: of me being at a shopping center picking up a food product, far out. You've got me thinking. So, but it works and it's deceiving, even though the food is not real and it says real food.
5: Yes, and here's the thing. So basically, with these food products or ultra processed food products, they are legally compliant, right?
4: Okay.
5: They basically they are having their right ingredients, they are listing it out correctly, they have their right allergens, they are showing the nutritional information panel. So all the information is there, but it's just on the back of pack. So that's why I always tell consumers to basically take the front of pack and always check it at the back.
4: So literally take it
5: And
4: at face value.
5: yes, you get a face value, literally. And then basically make sure that you actually check, okay, look at your nutritional information panel and how much sugar is actually in this thing, how much fat is in this thing, how much sodium does this product have? And I talked about basically in the documentary that there's the trifecta or the bliss factor. And I've written a book about this. It's called For Food's Sake. And basically, I go into deeper detail about how this works to actually get consumers to keep coming back.
4: Yes.
5: Because with any food business, the whole idea is that it is a volumes game. And it's a volumes game that depends on repeatability. And repeatability comes from being consistent. So your product has to be consistent in terms of how it's delivering those sensory properties that includes fat, sugar, salt, your mouthfeel, your texture, your crunchiness, right? So it's the bliss point plus what is happening inside your mouth, right? So That's why you can't stop at eating.

0: just the one chip. I don't know anyone who can just eat
1: Yeah,
0: one
1: no, I
0: like
1: can't.
0: potato chip,
1: Yeah,
0: right?
1: even the small packet, I'm like, that's where I'll go. You can just have one small packet. That's enough.
0: Exactly. Yeah.
1: But I can't stop it. Yeah, not one chip. I need a few.
0: Yes.
1: I don't need a few. I want to eat a few, Min.
0: Oh yeah, don't get me wrong. I'm the same too. Like, I love a good potato crisp. Like, get me a salt and vinegar bag, right? But I try my hardest not to like eat the whole thing. But that's the thing. Me, like, I'm a food technologist. I notice stuff. Like, when it's happening to me, I can like, oh my gosh, I actually need to stop. But this thing has been engineered to keep you going, right? So, and it's really funny that it would say, for example, 25 grams is one serve, and it'd be like, for example, 170 gram bag. But we know people that would eat the entire bag of crisps, right? And that is technically the one serve. But how many calories is that? How much sodium is that? That is like a lot of fat too. And I think that's the other thing, which is a completely different topic about serving sizes, which I can go on for like
1: Yes,
0: a
1: I was just
0: whole
1: going to say,
0: other
1: oh,
0: several
1: wow. Then we've
0: hours.
1: got serving sizes versus that is a whole other topic on its own. Yeah.
0: Oh yes. Which like I don't think it was covered in the documentary, but I think we'll save that for another time.
1: Yeah, we can say that for another time. And you did mention that, the aim here for the food companies is that keep it keep is to keep consumers coming back. The main driver for that is that the competition is just so intense.
0: Oh yes, it's so intense. And like when you're walking down a supermarket aisle, and basically like what you have, what you call category managers that, they're making sure that, like what's the average height of a consumer, what is going to be at eye level. Products at the eye level are actually, basically it means that that's what the supermarkets want to sell, or they're going to be in high demand from consumers, and they're able to get more margins from them. So you will probably notice that products on the top shelf or the very bottom shelf of the supermarket, and depending on which one, it typically means that they might be out the door of the supermarket, or their products they are about to no longer be around for very long. And that's why everything on eye level is super important.
1: Tony on the text line says, "Hi, Serena. I read the food ingredients on the food package rather than the food label, as I don't trust the food labeling." So there you go. Tony's definitely doing the right thing here. Would love to hear from you. Keep your thoughts coming. Any questions that you have? How do you approach food labels? Do you think unconsciously you're buying into the sell? Do you think we're telling ourselves they're healthy when we know they're not? Because it's better than buying something, and this is kind of what I mentioned earlier, that is just straight out unhealthy. You can give me a call, 1300 800 222, or text in 0467 922 702. I'm speaking with former food technologist Min Sheen Tan, and in a bit we'll find out, we'll talk more in terms of the food technology side of things and how food products are developed.
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5: Across ABC Radio, this is Serene Damaki.
1: So, Min, you're a former food technologist. What does that actually mean?
0: Oh, I love this question. Basically, the food technologist is the person responsible for creating the different types of processed food, ultra processed food. So anything that's manufactured, we're responsible for the taste, the packaging, and how it's presented, how it's going to be stored, how it's going to be transported. So basically, everything that is surrounded about in particular for the product of the food product, that's what we're responsible for. And also how much it costs. Basically we're the like the Oompa Loompas of the food factory.
1: Well, I have to ask you then, because in our show earlier tonight during our quiz, we usually chat with our listeners just about something. It's sometimes just linked and related to, what we're kind of talking about on the show. And tonight, during our quiz, we asked our listeners what their favorite fake flavor was in the lead up to our conversation with you tonight. So I want to ask you what your favorite fake flavor is as a sidebar question, Min. So I called out my own. I love the fake peppermint flavor in the peppermint choc chip ice cream. I love the fake banana flavor in banana milkshakes, so the syrup rather than the real banana itself. Do you have a favorite fake flavor?
0: Oh, yeah, I actually do. I actually do enjoy the fake strawberry flavors.
1: Uh-huh. Like a strawberry donut? Strawberry
0: milk.
1: Yeah,
0: like a strawberry donut, strawberry milk.
1: Yeah.
0: Because it's actually quite different from an actual strawberry.
1: It is.
0: Right? So, like, your strawberry flavors are actually taking in, like, the sweet note of a strawberry. Because strawberries can be quite tart. You know, yeah. They can be, yeah, and it'd be quite acidic. So it's not that super sweet on what you get from, like, a strawberry milk. But, yeah, that's kind of, like, my kryptonite. I do, like, a strawberry donut every now and again.
1: Yeah, I'm with you. I like the fake strawberry flavor as well. Now, you mentioned processed foods and ultra-processed foods. What's the difference, Min?
0: Oh, yes, I love this question. So technically, basically, every food product that we get is processed, but it's the degree of processedness. So there is a classification called the NOVA classification by a group of researchers who basically broke down the types of food that we consume as consumers. So processed food can be anything that is, like, for example, washed cut vegetables that would be considered minimally processed, right? So it still has, like, you know, for example, your washed spinach, your oranges or whatever, they have gone through some kind of processing.
1: Okay.
0: Yeah. Right. And then you have your secondary processed food, which is your food ingredients such as butter, flour, oil, things that you're not going to eat by itself. Basically, they need some form of transformation, like heating or mixing before you actually consume it. And then you have tertiary processing, which is, for example, like your canned fish, your canned tomatoes. I don't know, that was mentioned on the documentary. And your, just basically that has been your natural form or the food matrix in those products is still somewhat intact.
1: Okay.
0: Right. And then you have ultra processed, where basically you cannot tell what was the natural form or the food matrix of how it's being derived is no longer basically recognizable.
1: Wow. Okay.
0: So that's, you know, talking about potato crisps, your protein bars, your donuts, your muffins, your cookies. Basically, it's all like the great yummy stuff.
1: Yeah. Wow.
0: Right?
1: But yeah. You can't even track it back to its source. Like you said, the matrix in terms of its natural form. It's been processed much. Wow.
0: Yes.
1: What was clear to me hearing you talk there, Min, of the secondary, you know, okay, we washed it, we cut it, we've added butter. So how far along the line do I stop understanding what you're saying when it comes to ultra-processed foods? Like, so, what's an example of a process that is just foreign, like it wouldn't sound, because, you know, I'm with you, adding butter, adding things you wouldn't eat on their own, great. What else can happen? What other process can take place? Oh, preservatives?
0: Yes, so preservatives. And so typically ultra-processed foods, they typically would have additives such as preservatives, emulsifiers, flavors, thickeners. And these are all things to basically ensure that that specific food product is hitting a certain shelf life, a certain taste profile, a certain texture, because without those additives, like, you won't be able to achieve it in its natural form, or it needs to survive the processing.
1: Yeah, right. Okay.
0: So typically, when I was a food technologist, we would only want to add those additives if we really needed to, right? If we didn't have to add them, we wouldn't want to add them at all.
1: Right.
0: Because at any point you're adding those additives, you're going to be adding cost. And also, obviously, a lot of consumers are becoming more aware of additives. And I have to preface as well that there's a lot of fear-mongering around additives. The thing is, additives have actually been around for hundreds of years, but just in different forms. So salt is a very common additive, right? I mean, we've had salted foods for, like, centuries. And then obviously there'll be some additives such as thickeners. So corn flour is a very common thickener. Mm. But then when you go to the industrial scale, you will have things like xanthan gum, carrageenan, which is derived from seaweed. And basically that's used in such a scale that is basically you wouldn't typically use it at home.
1: Right. So it's getting to a point where if you get into the ultra process, that's kind of a last resort, and that's okay, even if it means that that will result in a shorter shelf life, and that's okay. That should be the approach.
0: So here's the thing with shelf life. Supermarkets want like a long shelf life as much as possible. Hence why there's products that have preservatives, and also there's some products that literally will not last without a preservative. An example of this is hummus. You walk into your supermarket and you will find that a lot of hummus or spreads, they will have a preservative, mm-hmm. because without them it will just go off, mm-hmm. and the supermarkets will be like, well, we can't stock your product because it's only got like a 2-day shelf life.
1: Yeah, as an example. Really does. So the fresh stuff doesn't last at all. You've really got to have it immediately. Okay. Yeah. All right. I'm looking at the time and oh my goodness, it is flying. So Min, how can we read food labels without confusion?
0: Oh, I love it. So basically, and here's the thing, when you're walking through the supermarket, it's so easy just to grab something. Like I would say my like easiest hack is to, if you're looking at a food product, have a look in the nutritional information panel and look at the per 100 gram serve, because that's going to tell you like what's it going to be consisted of, like how much sugar it has, right? So like it usually be like per quantity per 100 grams, right? And then it'll be like, for example, 25 grams. Oh, that's basically 25%. And that will tell you roughly how much that's going to be in that product.
1: Right, okay.
0: And I would say like just ignore like the marketing claims.
1: Yeah. Tony, don't worry about the front, look at the back.
0: Yeah,
1: Always look at the back. Just quickly, a couple of texts come in saying that, hi, I love this topic. I have a great app that I use that I can scan food products and cosmetic products with their barcode and find all the horrible rotten ingredients and additives that are bad for you, and then find out more about them in detail of why they're bad for you. And it changed my life. I love it. Another person calls out the same app. I think it's called Yuka or something like that. But yes, I guess there are apps for that as well. We've got to leave it there. Unfortunately, Min, time has absolutely flown. It's been really wonderful speaking with you, really helpful as well. Thank you for your time.
0: Oh, thank you so much for having me, Serene, and hope to speak again soon.
1: Yeah, thanks a lot. We might need to talk about serving sizes in the not too distant future.
0: Yes, definitely. Thank you so much.
1: Thanks, Min. Former food technologist Min Sheen Tan. Next, we're checking out what's new to watch this weekend with our movies and TV enthusiast Ehab Rashid.
5: Are there any winners in the cost of living crisis? What's causing the algal bloom?
4: Questions. They've never been more important. So the one thing we'll never question is our duty to keep asking. ABC News. Keep asking.
1: All right, time now to check out what's new to watch this weekend with our movies and TV enthusiast Ehab Rashid. We're going to the cinemas and we're also staying at home this weekend. Hey, E.
6: Hey, Serene. How are you tonight?
1: Very well, thank you. You're going to start off in the cinema and you're going to start off with Spider-Man.
6: Yes, Serene, one of the most anticipated films of the year, Spider-Man.
1: Really?
6: Brand New Day.
1: I don't believe you.
6: I know. Well, I'm going to try to convince you, okay, because
1: we're all tired of all of this Marvel superhero.
6: I hear you. The last superhero film I saw was Supergirl. I was not a big fan of it. And it's been not great the last few years. I'll be the first to admit it. Fantastic Four didn't live up to stuff, I thought, as well. Ms. Marvel kind of low as well. But when it's done well, it's fantastic. Okay. And the last really great ones that we saw was the last Spider-Man, I believe, which was Homecoming.
1: Homecoming.
6: The one that had the other Spider-Mans in there. There was a lot of fan service. So they brought in like Tobey Maguire and they brought in Andrew Garfield. And it was kind of like seeing the Spider-Man from the other films. Okay. This one is actually the 9th Spider-Man movie that's been released since the first Sam Raimi one.

0: 2000s. And for me, it's probably the best standalone Spider-Man film that I've seen. And I was very surprised by that. I was not expecting it to be as good as it turned out being. And I'll give you the basic premise. So at the end of the last one, the world basically forgot about Spider-Man. A spell was put on the world and everyone forgot about him. MJ or his friends, everyone in the Avengers, they don't know who Spider-Man is anymore. So the film picks up 4 years later and Peter Parker is just doing it on his own. He's basically he's living in New York. He's your friendly neighborhood Spider-Man. He's helping solve crimes. And the story is way smaller than it's been in the last couple of movies. But that's what makes it so great, is because they can rely on all the emotional, you know, not baggage, but all the what you've invested in the last three films with them building the relationships that he's done. And it pays off very well in here. Like, they have a great balance of action and dramatic beats as the story goes through. And like I said, MJ and his best friend, they don't know him. And he's trying to, you find out he's kind of lonely. He's, you know, not doing the best, you know, mental wise, but, you know, he's doing his thing as Spider-Man and he's getting the love of the city and they're all right behind him. And what's so great about this film is the action scene. So people love seeing Spider-Man films because of the Spidey action, the web slinging, the going through the, you know, the city on the, all that stuff here is some of the best I've seen in the entire franchise. The action scenes are great. The fight scenes, the film was directed by Destin Daniel Cretton, I think is how you say his name. Shang-Chi, he directed The Legend of the Ten Rings for Marvel. So, and they used the Jackie Chan stunt team in a lot of the fight scenes. So the action scenes feel very authentic and it's just a very, very well-paced story all the way through. You never get bored. You also get some elements from other Marvel characters. The Punisher is a character in this, John Bernthal. Yeah, you also, Bruce Banner, Mark Ruffalo's in this as the Hulk. So they do have some characters that you're aware of from Marvel, but the story is a very personal, like down-to-earth, like a small story of what happens in New York. Basically, Spider-Man's tracking down this new villain who seems to be able to jump from person to person. They seem to be able to go into people's consciousness, and we don't know who it is. I'm not going to say another word about that.
1: Of course not.
0: And you're trying to figure out who it is and what kind of threat they are and how it's going to tie into the rest of the films.
1: Okay.
0: We've got Doomsday coming up next, and this is kind of leading to that.
1: That's right, Doomsday.
0: Yes.
1: But interestingly, you've made me think about the fact that Tom Holland was never given, like never had the chance to do Spider-Man raw. Like he came into the,
0: First time you see him, your first time you saw him was in Civil War.
1: That's right, where he was already Spider-Man.
0: He was Spider-Man. He showed up as a kid Spider-Man.
1: Yeah.
0: He's there and they give him all the tools, but here is his on his own. He's got no one around. There's no more Stark. There's no more technology.
1: Mm.
0: He's just got the suit and he's got his web slingers.
1: And
0: it's a very personal story. And that's what is so good about it. And yeah, it's just a crowd pleasing thing all the way through. I thought it was great. Really, really well done movie.
1: All right, let's hear a little of the trailer.
2: Hi, my name is Peter Parker. You don't remember me, but we used to know each other. Something bad was going to happen, and the only way to stop it was to make everyone forget about me. Because I'm not just Peter Parker. I'm Spider-Man.
1: All righty. In cinemas, everywhere, Spider-Man Brand New Day is this one. So we'll see. Ehab, what's convincing?
0: I think you'll like it, Serene.
1: All right.
0: I think you'll like it. Because I know you do like superhero films. I know you used to love them.
1: I do love
0: them.
1: I'm just done. Yeah.
0: And that's why I think you'll like this, because there isn't a lot of whiz-bang stuff around it.
1: It's a
0: very, like I said, simple story, and it gives fans what they want. So believe me, I think you'll really enjoy this.
1: All right, let's go to streaming. Disney Plus has a new thriller crime series called Furious. So this is what, like a cat and mouse kind of film, yeah? I mean,
0: yeah,
1: I'm sorry, a TV show?
0: Yeah. It's basically a FBI agent who is on the track of a serial killer in New York City. It's an eight-part psychological thriller from Merriweather. She's the creator of New Girl, a series called The Dropout. Very female-centric kind of a writer when she's coming up with the stories. And this has Emmy Rossum, one of my favorite actors growing up. I had a huge crush on Emmy Rossum when I was a kid growing up. And she's just I'm a big fan of hers. And she plays an FBI agent.

0: He was a former New York detective, and she left the police force because of some reason that they divulge as the series goes on. And she becomes a FBI detective who gets kind of drawn back into a case of a wealthy businessman who looks like it's been an overdose, but she suspects of it being the second victim of a serial killer because she's traced it back to a similar crime that she was investigating when she was a police officer. And the thing is about this, most shows where you're chasing a serial killer like this, you don't know who it is. It's kind of like a mystery they're trying to build, but they let that go in the first couple of minutes. Like you see the crime being happening, you know who the person is. And so then you end up getting two stories of why this woman is doing what she's doing, and also the backstory of Emmy Rossum and her chase of trying to track
1: So
0: this
1: the
0: woman
1: serial
0: down.
1: killer is a female.
0: It is. She's kind of like a femme fatale, Black Widow kind of a thing, where she's trying to find, she's finding wealthy businessmen basically, and she's killing them. And we're trying to find out why. And that's what the crux of the show is. Learning about, think of it this way: if you were to see, because you learn pretty early on that the serial killer had gone through some really tough stuff growing up. She was trafficked as a child, and some bad things happened. And then she goes. That's where the title comes from, Furious. She's on like a rampage of rage, going through, people that she thinks has wronged her throughout her life. And you've got Emmy Rossum, and you get a lot of her backstory. And there's a lot of stuff that's in there that they talk about. They get into domestic violence. They get into how women are treated with regards to in society when it comes to crimes of this nature. And basically, I don't really like when they do this in shows, but every male in the show is kind of an idiot, except for one. He's the other character, Scoot McNairy, who was one of my favorite character actors. People will recognize him from Killing Them Softly. He was in a great Western called Godless, which is on Netflix. Great character actor. So he's the only other male character in his that you like. And he is Emmy Rossum's best friend. And they end up getting thrown into this case trying to figure out why these men are, being assaulted and killed, and learning about the backstory that led her to that. And they uncover a lot of stuff. It gets into police corruption and a lot of the stuff that we see in here. This isn't a show that isn't groundbreaking. It's kind of like a
1: Yeah, okay.
0: really well-made episode of SVU, I guess is the best way to put it. And I love stuff like that. When they have a detective story trying to track down something and trying to figure it all out in a gritty, violent world, that's catnip for me. And I know there's lots of people that like that kind of show. And yeah, this is a great one. There's like I said, it's 8 episodes. There's three up right now on Disney Plus. And I believe it screens weekly every Friday. I'm not 100% on the day, but it's definitely weekly. But 3 episodes available right now.
1: All right, let's hear a little of the trailer of Furious.
2: There are three victims we know of. Neighbors say they saw a woman.
3: Descriptions of her are all over the place because
4: she's always hiding her face.
5: Your first case is an FBI agent, and you think you have a serial killer.
2: I do. Oh.
1: Furious is on Disney Plus if you want to check that out. As Ehab said, 3 episodes ready to go. There'll be 8 total. Let's move over to HBO Max, a sci-fi. It's called Years and Years. Now, this caught my attention only because of one person that's in it, E, and that is the Bank of Dave star. What's his name? Kinnear, something Kinnear.
0: It is no, that's not his. It's Emma Ronnie. Sorry,
1: Ronnie.
0: Rory
1: Kinnear. That's the one.
0: No. I was
1: But
0: going to mention this star of.
1: Emma Thompson's also in this. So I'm like, oh, tell us about this one.
0: Yes, and this is a six-part British dystopian family drama. It's from Russell T. Davies, who was one of the minds behind Doctor Who. And it's co-produced by HBO. So HBO and BBC did this together. And just quickly, many critics they consider this series one of the greatest television dramas of the last decade.
1: Jeez, all
0: And
1: right.
0: I'm. Like, I mean, it's 6 episodes. I'm 3 episodes into it, and I can see exactly what they're talking about. I'll give you the quick premise. So the series starts in 2019, and we're watching the rise of populist politics in London through the eyes of a family called the Lyons family. Now, they're kind of a left-leaning family with plenty of family members, and they're experiencing life in London from 2019, and everything that we're seeing politicized right now, Serene. Like, if you look into your feed, you're going to see things about immigration, you're going to see things about crime, you're going to see things about AI, about, spending too much time on TV, screens, the climate, culture, everything. Everything that we see now, they take a look at what the world might be if the rise of populist politics comes in. Now, when I say populist, I mean people like Pauline Hanson. And that's, if you look at Pauline Hanson's kind of persona right now, that's what Emma Thompson is playing. She's playing that character. She is a substitute for a Pauline Hanson who kind of comes up with her own party and is and listening to the populist vote of the people. And it gets very, very interesting because you're watching it through this family's point of view. So if like the Emma Thompson isn't a main character, she's a background character. Like they're experiencing the world when she comes up on the news. She's running for PM, she's running for parliament. And as the world goes on, it gets to the point where we leave from 2019 and we move forward. And this is the great part of the series, that over the six episodes, it takes you from 2019 to 2034. So it jumps 15 years and it gives you, look, it is a little bit alarmist when I'm watching the series going, okay, easy, calm down. I don't think it's going to get this bad. But what makes the sci-fi so great is, and what makes any sci-fi so great is when you watch it, the likelihood of it actually happening is not that far-fetched. When you're watching it, you go, look, if certain things happen a certain way, there's a very good chance we're going to see a world as they're depicting right here on this screen. And they get really into it, authoritarian politics, financial collapses, the refugee crisis,
1: but
0: AI and
1: biotechnology. What's sci-fi about it?
0: The sci-fi is watching the technology. And like science fiction, Serena, is just anything that would happen that would be out of the ordinary. So if you put in a premise in hand where it's, let's just say, technology is going to put a robot in everyone's house and it could lead to these kinds of things.
1: Okay.
0: That's sci-fi. That's automatically sci-fi.
1: I'm so saying when this one's sci-fi. How is this one sci-fi?
0: You get all that kind of stuff in there.
1: Oh,
0: you
1: okay.
0: They talk about the rise of AI and just say if your child has a screen and they want to turn into something called a transhuman. Now, I didn't even know what that was. And they talk about this in here. And these are things that there are certain people out there that are dealing with, children that are spending so much time on screens and stuff that they start losing their identity. And they don't want to become another, you know, person or another gender. They want to become digital. They want to turn into the cloud. So these are things that they are giving it to you. Like I said, it's kind of alarmist and they're going to the extremes in certain points.
1: Yeah.
0: But like I said, it's kind of feasible when you're watching it because the way it's portrayed in the show, it's very real and it's authentic and it's organic and you can see, oh, this is leading to that. And if this happens and that happens. And in the background, you've got Emma Thompson the entire time running as a out of, you know, regular two-party politic person and candidate. And she's gaining momentum. And why I say it's dystopian is because you see, I'm right now to the point, they're right at 2027. So I'm halfway through the series and I cannot wait to see how these guys are going to imagine the next, you know, 10 years down the track, what is going to happen, what they think is going to happen. And it's fascinating. I love this kind of stuff because you don't know where it's going to go. Unlike the last series we talked about where it's kind of, you know, SVU, paint by numbers, this is going to happen, you know basically what's going to happen. This is not that at all. This, you're going in wondering, oh, look, I've seen kind of tidbits of this on the news, but this show is kind of articulating it for me from this writer's point of view.
1: Yeah, right.
0: And they get into sway heaps of things. Like by the end of, you know, the way to get me or most people hooked into a series is when the first pilot episode airs, at the end of it, if you just want to place the second episode straight away, you're kind of hooked. And that happened to us. Remembering What's Paradise?
1: Yeah.
0: And they had that great first pilot.
1: Mm.
0: This kind of made me feel the same way. At the end of the first one, I was like, wow, I can't believe that just happened. I need to see how it's going to keep going.
1: Mm-hmm.
0: And yeah, it flies all the way through. And because it's set in a real world and you're seeing people that you can relate to and the kind of strain these kinds of things happen on families and, you know, different sexual orientations in families and different financial situations in families and how they interact and how the pressures of everything outside, how the pressures of pharmaceuticals, how the pressures of alcoholism, all this stuff gets talked about in this series. And there's a lot to digest. But that's what's so great about it. It's never boring. You're watching it going, okay, this scene is going to lead to that. And oh, this is going to lead to that. And you just want to see how the house is going to, because it's not giving you a rosy picture. It's being, like I said, alarmist, and they want to show you a scary version of what might happen.
1: Mm.
0: But my God, it's entertaining. And if you get kind of locked up in this kind of world, and if you love stuff like Black Mirror, you know, if you love,
1: I was going to say, this is harking. It's making me kind of think about Black Mirror. Yeah.
0: And even Rory, like you said, the actor we spoke about was in the very first episode of Black Mirror, and he's kind of, you know, simpatico with this kind of thing. And
1: okay.
0: He's awesome. I loved him in The Diplomat too, Serene. We've watched him in he played the Prime Minister in The Diplomat.
1: Mm.
0: Great actor. And he does great in this series as well.
1: Okay.
0: Yeah.
1: Years. All right, let's get a feel of years and years.
4: Look at the state we are in. God knows we need to shake things up. So I propose that in order to vote, every British citizen must take an IQ test.
6: God, what did she just say?
7: Are you saying that some people are too stupid to vote?
4: I've got you listening now, haven't I? Yeah!
6: Things were okay a few years ago.
8: Surprise!
6: Now, I don't know what to worry about first.
8: I'm only just beginning.
6: What's it going to be like for you?
1: All right, Years and Years is on HBO. Max, is that a limited series, E?
0: Yeah, it's a standalone. All six episodes are available. You can binge the whole thing, and I'm planning to. I'm finishing it tonight. I don't know what happens.
1: All right, if you want to check that one out on HBO or a paint by numbers, you know what you're going to get, popcorn kind of thriller, crime, you know, cat and mouse show on Disney Plus, Furious, or if you want to head to the cinemas. If you're a Spider-Man fan, Ehab is assuring you that Brand New Day is a great standalone superhero movie that won't disappoint, even if you're fatigued with all of the superhero movies. So Ehab with that,
0: yes.
1: thank you, and we'll talk to you again next week.
0: Always
1: have
0: fun,
1: a good weekend.
0: Serene. Have a great night. Talk to you later. Bye.
1: We will get a space update next with our spaceman, Dan Lambert. That was our movies and TV enthusiast, Ehab Rashid. Including with Dan, what we previously thought about the cost of launching big spacecraft turns out to be wrong. Also, there's a spacecraft on its way to visit an asteroid, and it just swung by Mars to save fuel. Yeah, and just quickly on your say, at the ABC, we know that the best stories we tell start with you. We want to know what's happening where you live, what's working well in your community, what's not, what gives you hope for the future, and what are the issues that keep you awake at night. Is there a local issue that deserves more attention? Or perhaps there's someone in your community with a story that simply needs to be heard. Whatever it is, we want to hear from you through ABC Your Say. ABC Your Say is your chance to share your experiences, your questions and your ideas and help shape the conversations we're having across the country. Jump online and tell us what's on your mind. Have your say. Just head to abc.net.au/your say. 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The text number is 0467 922 702.
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1: A big hey to our spaceman, Dan Lambeth. Hi.
12: Hello, Serene. How are you?
1: I am very well. Thank you, Dan.
12: Excellent.
1: You're bringing us Swift. Swift is coming back into the conversation. You have an update for us on the Swift Space Observatory, Dan.
12: Well, I do. And, you know, the rescue mission, right? Remember, it's descending back to Earth, descending slowly back to Earth, and it needs to be boosted up to its orbit again. Otherwise, it's going to end up burning up in the atmosphere, and that'll be the end of it. But lo and behold, the rescue mission needs rescuing. Oh, the irony, Serene. Look, at the Lynx spacecraft that was actually sent up there to rescue it is currently spinning uncontrollably in space. You know, the thrusters have gone a bit wrong, and apparently everything else, though, is working, which means absolutely nothing if they can't get the whole spinning issue sorted out. But if they do, they're planning to send it a software upgrade and then hopefully continue the mission to rescue Swift. But never mind, because NASA have already called the mission a success, whether or not Link manages to rescue Swift or not, just because they tried, which is about the most stereotypical Gen Z thing I've heard this week, I reckon. but anyway, look, the rescue mission is not completely lost yet, but certainly things are not going according to plan.
1: No, but data's been collected.
12: It has, and this is good, right? So this is about a star.
1: This is a success. The trying part, don't know, but this is a success.
12: Exactly, right? And it does have, and there will be successes down the track because data gets collected, and we don't get to analyze it until later. But this is about a supermassive black hole, Serene. And, you know, like we sort of said that, you know, there's one at the center of nearly every decent-sized galaxy. You know, in our galaxy, we've got Sagittarius A star. And remember a few years ago, we had a photo of it, right, which looked like a glowing orange donut. And then we had another photo of the one in M87, which

0: another, big galaxy nearby. But I mean, did you ever think, why is there only one supermassive black hole per galaxy? Yeah, and look, great question, but as it turns out, there doesn't have to be only one. Bit unlike the Highlander from the 1980s, if you remember that movie.
1: Yes, and we can't be definitive when it comes to space, right? We can't say there is only one. So far, we know that there. You have to caveat, right? That there is one black hole per galaxy. But
0: yeah,
1: maybe not.
0: And there's so many out there. You just got to find one counterexample. And, with so many galaxies out there, and that's what has been found. SWIFT has done its job, and it has found a counterexample. Now, this particular one that it's found is a galaxy, far, far away and all that sort of stuff. But there is a supermassive black hole at its center, but there's another one in that galaxy, which is about 30,000 light years away from the center, which is basically on the outskirts of the galaxy. And what that tells us is that there might be lots of these rogue sort of supermassive black holes we haven't even started to look for yet because we didn't know where to look. We were just looking in the middle, but you don't have to just look in the middle, it turns out. So, SWIFT picked this up because what happened was there was a star and it pretty much got torn apart by this second, supermassive black hole in what was called a tidal disruption event. Normally these events, these TDEs, they happen in the cores of the galaxies, but in this case, there was an AI algorithm that was smart enough to work out that despite the odd location that it happened in, this event that it was picked up by SWIFT was also a TDE, which is a great find because we only get to see about 30 of these a year in the entire universe. But now we know that if we want to find massive black holes by looking at TDEs, we need to not just look at the galactic centres, but also on the outskirts of the galaxies as well.
1: There you go. More to find, hopefully.
0: I expect so.
1: Yeah,
0: a lot more.
1: Two space launches, but more so on the economical side of it. And look, I don't get it, Dan. You're telling me that building bigger spacecraft would result in lower launch costs.
0: Yeah.
1: But it actually turns out that that's not necessarily the case, but I'm still trying to understand why. I don't know, maybe the small mind of mine here is thinking, wait, if you're making something bigger, isn't it going to cost more? Not necessarily.
0: No, well, they're talking about per kilo, right, of launch. So, yeah, I mean, the big spaceship is going to cost more, but in terms of per kilo of stuff they can launch on it, they're hoping to get the cost down. But, this is kind of like, that's pretty much it, really, in terms of rocket economics. We just want things to be cheaper, but we do get that, primarily from having reusable rockets. So, we take the SpaceX Falcon Heavy. And, from what I can work out, it costs around $150 million to launch in what they call expendable mode. But if you put it in reusable mode, it costs about $100 million. So, if you've got a spare $100 million lying around, you can launch yourself a few satellites. But why would you want to launch in expendable mode, right, when it's more expensive? The reason is because if you're in expendable mode, right, the thing is not coming back. It's not going to go again. But you don't need landing legs. You don't need grid fins. You with all the weight that you save there, you can just carry more stuff or you can, go further. So as an example, we've got Europa Clipper at the moment, which is headed to the moon Europa, one of the moons of Jupiter. And actually, incidentally, it's going to be doing a flyby of Earth in December. So we'll probably talk about that at some point in the future. But anyway, what you need for that launch was a Falcon Heavy in fully expendable mode to be able to launch it because of the great distance that it's got to go. So, the thinking is that generally, bigger is better. Make a bigger rocket, the price per kilo of payload comes down. And we've had Falcon Heavy, which is about 64 tons in expendable mode. And then we've had Blue Origin's got New Glenn, and that can take about 70 tons. And then, of course, we had SLS, right? We had that was the rocket that launched the Artemis II just a few weeks back. And that took about 95 tons to low Earth orbit. So that's quite significant. But then we've got Starship, which is supposedly going to carry 100 tons if SpaceX ever get it working. But once we get Starship, that supposedly the cost of launching a single kilo will be about $100, which, if you go back over the history of spaceflight, that's incredibly cheap. That's a bargain. But anyway, you're right, Serene.

0: There is this new study out now, which is claiming that there might be a ceiling on this, where you can't just keep getting bigger and bigger, and still reduce the costs of launch, per kilo. We might have already gotten to the limit. And if that's the case, Starship might be the biggest economically viable spacecraft we can actually build. Now, the study's a little bit interesting because the authors started talking about the Airbus A380. Have you ever flown on that?
1: Yes,
0: Sorry,
1: I
0: never been
1: have.
0: on? And what were your thoughts?
1: It's more looking at it at the outside. When you're inside, I'm not fathoming it as much. It's when I'm looking at it outside. It is a tank. Like, it's huge. It looks bulky. It looks, and I'm only saying this because I'm a bit biased and I love the 747, but
0: If it's not Boeing, it's not going right, sorry.
1: that's it.
0: It does though. It looks enormous from the outside. You do lose that perspective once you get inside.
1: Yeah.
0: But the thing looks enormous as you're walking down the aero bridge to get on it. But yeah, anyway, look, the A380, biggest commercial passenger jet that we've had, and the authors of this study are saying, that was an economic failure. Now, let's just look at this for a moment, because first of all, I think Emirates, who've got about 110 of those airplanes, might actually disagree with that. But also, yeah, sure. I mean, the A380 is not particularly well suited to certain routes. It's only really good between the big airport hubs
1: Yeah.
0: like, Los Angeles, Sydney, London, all that sort of thing. There are no A380s flying into Avalon, for example. It's really good at moving a lot of people between hubs. And this is what the airlines call a hub and spoke network, instead of the other one is a point-to-point network. Now, does any of this apply to space and rockets? Well, no, not in my opinion, not yet,
1: As a
0: anyway.
1: pilot yourself who flies long haul on these commercial airliners, yeah.
0: That's right. Look, this is, yeah, it's completely, I don't know, it's apples and oranges, I think. But, once we get low Earth orbit into an assembly and refueling point for flight into deep space. So, in other words, once we're able to send smaller spacecraft up into low Earth orbit and then actually stack them all together once they're in low Earth orbit so that they can then go on really long missions into deep space,
1: Right.
0: then you can
1: Then we're
0: sort of start to
1: talking.
0: think of it, oh, we're talking decades, decades into the future. But then maybe you're talking like a space hub and spoke network, right?
1: Right.
0: And so maybe things will change around then. But at the moment, I don't think it really apply. I don't think that's a valid comparison. But the immediate issue is really that rockets are so big and complex and require so much payload. They just have to be cost effective, and
1: Yeah.
0: for that they need lots of customers. But considering we want to go to the moon and Mars and then beyond, I don't think this is an issue right now. I think keep building them bigger, and we'll see how we
1: We'll
0: go.
1: see
0: But
1: how we go. Yep. And you mentioned Mars. So in about a minute, tell us about this spacecraft that it was on its way to visit an asteroid and swung by Mars just to save fuel.
0: this was Psyche. Do you remember Psyche?
1: No.
0: We talked about that. This was the quadrillion-dollar asteroid.
1: Oh, now I remember it.
0: Yeah.
1: Yeah, okay.
0: Yeah, the one worth about as much as Kyle Sanderlands is at the moment. But look, the spacecraft's called Psyche. The US has sent it there so that it could lay claim to all those dollars. Not that that's what they're saying. So Psyche, the spacecraft, is on its way. And we talked about it. It was in 2023 when it launched.
1: Okay.
0: But let me put it this way. Spacecraft is small. Space is big, and we need to save fuel. So what they do is they do what's known as flybys, and so they do gravity assist maneuvers. They'll fly by a moon or a small planet or something, and what happens is you kind of get a slingshot out the other side. Now the interesting thing, Serene, is that you get a slingshot, your spacecraft speeds up, but that speed has to come from somewhere. So the planet itself actually slows down by an immeasurable amount, because that speed is being transferred over to the spacecraft. And we've done this for years. We did it back in the Voyager days, and now we're doing it with Psyche.
1: Wow,
0: Incredible.
1: that's incredible. That is incredible. And you sent me a pretty cool photo that's worth trying to look up. It had blue on it, but you assured me that it's just due to filters from the camera,
0: That's
1: represents
0: right.
1: craters filled with sand dunes. Worth looking up. Dan Lambeth, it's always wonderful speaking with you. Thank you, and can't wait till a couple of weeks' time when we do it again.
0: Pleasure, Serene. Have a good
1: Take
0: weekend.
1: care, you too. Thanks a lot. Our spaceman, Dan Lambeth, there. We're getting close to the news, and it's Nightlife with Suzanne Hill. Hey there, Suzanne.

0: it's not coming.
1: Yeah. Okay. I was big into, you know, the goodies, monkey magic.
0: Yes. Thank you. Yeah. See? Good on you, Suzanne. I loved monkey magic. Gosh.
1: Yeah, I think it's our generation, Serene, very much the monkey magic people. We are also, and I know you had a question about this in your quiz earlier about Winnie the Pooh, who's turning 100 shortly. And so we are writer tonight. We're going to talk all about Winnie the Pooh. And I really want to hear from people if they've got stories about, you know, their favourite characters, or maybe Winnie the Pooh has a really special role in their memories of the books they read when they were a kid. Yeah. So that's going to be part of the show. Yeah, all sorts of things.
0: Sounds good. And yeah, you're right. With Winnie the Pooh, I mean, you can't, from generation to generation, it just, it crosses your path as a child in some way, shape or form. Thanks a lot, Suzanne. Have a great show.
1: Irene.
0: And thank you. Thanks for tonight. It's always wonderful hanging out with you. We'll do it all again on Sunday night. Till then, take care. Enjoy your weekend. And here's the news.
2: ABC News with Melanie Scott. US and Board of Peace officials say there will be multiple phases to the mass disarmament process in Gaza, but the timeline looks uncertain and Israel is yet to respond. The BBC's Yolande Nell reports.
3: In recent months, the US brokered Gaza ceasefire deal has stalled, with the disarmament of Hamas a key sticking point. But after recent intense talks between Hamas and regional mediators, President Trump wrote on social media that a monumental step toward lasting peace and security had been taken. Under a new proposal sent to Washington and seen by the BBC, Hamas promises an inventory of weapons, military production sites and tunnels. Its arms are to be stored and kept under control of the new Palestinian administration. They cannot be transferred to Israel. The process is linked to a phased Israeli withdrawal.
2: Around 60,000 migrants have crossed into Spain's North African territory of Ceuta from Morocco in the last few days via land and sea. Officials say at least 34 people have died while trying to reach the territory. Spain's Interior Ministry says it's working with Morocco to ensure the return of all who crossed illegally into its territory as soon as possible. Ceuta, who is separated from mainland Spain by the Strait of Gibraltar and has long been a focal point for migrants attempting to reach Europe. A recent artificial intelligence hack to three companies is not believed to have caused any major damage. AI firm Anthropic says its Claude model hacked the systems of three unnamed external organizations during safety testing after it was accidentally given internet access. It comes days after a similar incident involving tech giant OpenAI. Chief scientist at the AI Institute at the University of New South Wales, Professor Toby Walsh, says it could be the two firms competing with each other.
4: No damage indeed. It may have actually improved. And there's a bit of a suspect, a bit of rivalry between OpenAI and Anthropic as who's got the most capable model. So since OpenAI revealed that their model was hacking other people's websites, it's a bit funny that Anthropic have shortly afterwards discovered that theirs has too.
2: A parliamentary inquiry into racism and discrimination against First Nations people is continuing in Queensland. Hearings have been underway in Brisbane, Cairns and the Torres Strait. The inquiry has heard from the Royal Australian College of General Practitioners, which warns racism in Australia is a public health emergency. Gunditja Mara woman Tabitha Lean is a founding member of the National Network of Incarcerated and appeared before the inquiry. She says racism is a widespread problem in Australian prisons.
5: One of the things that I raised was that when an old prison wing was being decommissioned in the prison I was in because it was run down and it was riddled with mice and rats, what they did was move all the white prisoners out, the non-Aboriginal prisoners out, and they rounded up 12 of us Aboriginal women and moved us into that decommissioned wing. And I see that because that's where they thought we belonged.
2: Youth mental health workers in Melbourne's West were forced out of their clinic this week after four masked men stormed in with machetes. Andy Yu reports.
6: Police say the offenders entered the Sunshine facility on Tuesday and assaulted two patients, then fled in a vehicle. The victims weren't injured, and officers say the investigation is ongoing. Workers say the intruders appeared to be targeting one of the patients. The Health and Community Services Union says the incident was completely unacceptable and deeply distressing. It follows a series of recent assaults on staff at the same service. And since Tuesday's incidents, staff who treat

0: children with severe mental health challenges have been told to work off-site.
1: Advocates for people sleeping rough say tens of thousands of people in Australia are caught in a cycle of crisis, moving between mental health services, homelessness, hospitals and prisons. A Homelessness Australia report says persistent homelessness among people reporting mental health issues jumped more than 30% between 2019 and 2025. Homelessness CEO Kate Colvin says a lack of housing and support means services stop believing things can change for the better.
2: What we know is that has all sorts of consequences. And to be honest, the most devastating one is that we see that people end up passing away. So the leading cause of death among people who are homeless, sadly, is suicide. And it's because people don't have hope.
1: If this story has raised any concerns for you or someone you know, call Lifeline on 13 11 14. This is ABC News.
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4: Good evening, nightlifers. Welcome to another weekend. Suzanne Hill with you. We're going to kick off tonight with the return of our antiques and collectibles guru, Trevor Hancock. He's going to help you figure out if that piece you've got sitting in the cupboard is worth anything. Maybe he'll have some tips on whether it has a story to tell. Maybe you've got a story to tell about an antique that you have. We always get lots of calls and texts for Trevor, but sometimes they all come in at the end and we don't have enough time for everyone. So look, you can get on the board now, 1300 800 222, or text any questions in 0467 922 702. Now, a bit more nostalgia in store for you next hour. Guess which bear of very little brain is not far off marking his 100th birthday?

Yeah, you'll hear the story of how Winnie the Pooh was inspired by a boy named Christopher Robin. I want to hear your stories about Winnie the Pooh. We've got a mighty challenge. We'll be chatting with Andrew Romano in the States. And look, after the death of Bill Oddie from the Goodies this week, I thought we might chat at the end of the show about your favourite after-school shows from when you were young. What shows did you get to know after they were, you know, repeated year on year on year? Which ones did you love the most? We can start compiling the list now, and by the time we get to that, we might have been able to get together a few theme songs to play for you. Look, be a part of it. 1-300-800-222 or our SMS is 0467 922 702.

0: All right, Nightlife, it's time to get out the good crystal and check what's hiding in the back of the cupboards because our resident antiques and collectibles expert, Trevor Hancock, is back with us. Trevor always says, if you own it, use it, don't leave it to gather dust. Have you taken his advice? Have you had some dinner parties with the fine porcelain? I'd love to hear how you're putting your favourite pieces and family heirlooms to use. And as always, you can ask Trevor anything. 1300 800 222 or you can text 0467 922 702. Trevor's from the Australian Antique and Art Dealers Association. There's very few antique questions he can't answer. Hi, Trevor. Welcome back.
1: Good evening. It's great to be back.
0: Now, it is kind of antique fair season for people like you at the moment. How many of these events do you attend a year?
1: We do just four a year. We do two in Melbourne and two in Sydney. And it's a lot of fun. You know, we pack up the little motor car with our bits and pieces and head off and hopefully sell some things, and you never know what we even bring back.
0: So there's actually one that you'll be at in Melbourne tomorrow. Maybe you can tell us a bit about that.
1: Yes, we're at an antique fair at the Caulfield Racecourse. And goodness, there must be about 40 dealers there. It's a massive fair. It's great entertainment, great fun, and you never know what you might find. And what I've done, ABC listeners who'd like to come along to the fair, come along. Tell them you're an ABC listener and they will let you in without any charge at all.
0: Well, there you go. Trevor's done you a favour, Nightlifers. And I'm sure you'd love to speak to people who listen to the show too. So, I mean, there'll be your perspective. You will be there. What? Are you mainly there to sell your wares or to actually look at what everybody else has? How do you divide up your day?
1: Well, it's a lot of fun. You go along there and set up. Then all the dealers are sort of circulating amongst everybody else because you never know what you might find, what little treasure that another dealer doesn't quite know about. So there's this going on all the time. And it's also a learning experience because if you've got something that you're not quite sure of, you go and chat to some other dealers who probably have a little bit better knowledge than you. So you increase your knowledge. And then, of course, people coming in, talking all the time, telling us what they've got, showing us what they've got and buying things. And I have to say, don't let anybody tell you that antiques are out of fashion. They certainly are not. And if you have something interesting, it's gone in a flash.
0: So what are your tips for people who go to these antique fairs as how to find a real treasure?
1: I guess, golly, as I've always said, antiques are a comfort food for the mind. So you can go along there and it's fun just to look what people have. It's an education experience. You can ask questions about what it is. Many people go along there to add to their collection or to start a collection. There's also some amazing vintage clothing there. And you know, clothing from the 1950s for men and women is incredibly popular.
0: And that's considered antique, is it? Or at home at an antiques fair?
1: Yeah, it is at this fair. It just adds to the excitement and variety of the whole place.
0: All right, and how important is it to get in early? Is it one of those things where people are absolutely lined up at the door when the doors open?
1: Well, it is, I'm afraid, and we've been going for one evening and one day, and the fair has been packed out all day. So we anticipate it's going to be very busy on Saturday and Sunday, and if we have all the ABC listeners coming along, it will really be busy.
0: I tell you what, right now they want to tell me what their favourite TV shows were when they were growing up. What did you watch, Trevor?
1: Oh, goodness. Well, I listened at a very age to Kindergarten of the Air. That was on the ABC. That was a must when I was 3 and 4. So I started off with the ABC at a very early age. After that, there seemed to be a lot of American programs on in the 50s and 60s, and there weren't terribly many Australian programs. So I probably missed out on some of those Australian ones, but there were the Jetsons, Superman, I guess, was there. It's a little while ago, but I'm sure some of our listeners will have a better memory than me.
0: Yeah. Now, we do want right now, though, Nightlife, is for you to talk to us about your antiques and collectibles. Maybe you've got something you've been wondering about, whether it's worth anything, whether you can find out a bit more about the story behind it. 1-300-800-222 is the number to call. Now, Jim from Elwood says, I've got two 1960s Gus McLaren ceramic pieces, one owl and one bull, both with a brown glaze. They both measure about 20 centimetres. Have you got any idea what these might be worth, Trevor, or anything about them?
1: Have they got markings underneath them, something stamped underneath them?
0: Well, I can't tell, Jim. If you could give us a call, 1-300-800-222, that would be great. So I don't have information on that, though.
1: Right. That would be helpful. All I'm hearing is that there's a brown duck and a brown cow.
0: An owl and a bull.
1: Yeah. I'm sure that's the basis of a good children's story, isn't it?
0: So Gus McLaren doesn't ring any bells for you?
1: No. No, look, it's proving a bit of a teaser, I'm afraid. There were lots of little potters and potteries that sprung up in Australia, UK and America and Europe, and they just might produce a certain number of animals in a certain style. They may have only gone for about, you know, 1 or 2 years, and their potters moved on somewhere else. And apart from that, the pieces don't have any great influence on the world of antiques, but they can become unique. And somewhere in the world will be a collector for those pieces. But that's as far as I can go. I can't really give you much of a value for them.
0: All right. Thanks for the SMS, Jim. Now, let's talk fireside antiques, Trevor, because with winter here, you might well, nightlifers, have the luxury of an open fire going tonight. And with that, there are actually fireside antiques. So what would fall into the category of a fireside antique?
1: Well, you'd be surprised. Let's start off with spill vases. Spill vases are a little tubular vase. There might be one or two on a mantelpiece, and you'd put spills in them. You can make spills by, if you shave a piece of wood, you might get a long strip of wood that comes off, or else children would get newspaper and roll them up tightly a length of about 10, 12 centimetres. So they're like tight newspaper sticks. They're called spills.
0: Right, they're fire starters, are they?
1: That's right. You put them in the spill vase, and if you needed a long match to light your pipe or cigar or light another fire, you put the end of the spill in, that would catch a light, and you had a fair length of time to light something else before you burnt your fingers.
0: Okay, so what era were they popular in?
1: Oh, they were very popular in Victorian times and Edwardian times. But as people moved away from open fires and then had gas probably, or when they got a little bit more money and they bought matches, they tended to move away from spills. The other part of that were Vestas. Vestas are like the normal redhead matches that were once very common. They're much shorter, and you'd have men in particular would have a Vesta case. This is a small little carry device with a flip lid. You put your Vestas in, and at the bottom of it was a serrated edge. So when you struck your Vesta against that edge, it caught fire. The phosphorus caught a light, and you'd have a little match going. Probably the most valuable Vesta cases are those made in Australia and made from gold. Very rare and very much sought after. And, of course, many of us would remember the bellows. I'm sure many listeners would remember those bellows to pump up and down, to pump air, oxygen into the fire and get it going. And I've seen Georgian ones that were very smart. They had a wheel you turned that sort of pumped air into the fire if you had a very smart household. The other one, many would remember toasting forks. I had a very smart sterling silver one that was telescopic, and you could pull it out so it became very long and you didn't necessarily burn your hands. And I'm sure many listeners have used toasting forks that were made in home using old fence wire.
0: Yeah, they probably wouldn't be worth too much, but what would, you know, a really quality old toasting fork be worth?
1: This was a Georgian sterling silver one. Mm. And I think, golly, that was about $600 or $700.
0: Goodness me.
1: It was quite rare. Mm. Good bellows. It's hard to get good bellows.
0: Do they still sell? Like, do people make
1: them? Oh, yes.
0: Really?
1: Yes, they're sought after, and they're a decorative piece.
0: Yeah.
1: And I remember my late mother was very distraught when the leather frayed on her bellows, and she had to try and find somebody to put the leather back in.
0: Yeah. Now, waffle irons, what were they?
1: Aha. Well, these are had a long handle, and at the end was a round or square cup device. So you could put you could make up a waffle recipe, pour that in the base of one of the cups, fill it with meat or jam or eggs or any exciting thing, put waffle mixed in the other half, close them together, put them in the fire, and they would come out as a nice hot waffle that you could have for supper or lunch. And I'm sure many listeners can remember waffle irons and how valuable they are, and what a shame we're not using them now.
0: Now, the one I remember, because we had an open fire when I was growing up, was there was always a fancy kind of metal screen that you would put across the fire, you know, after you'd put the fire to bed for the night or during the summer months. There must have been some very fancy ones of those around.
1: Oh, there were. And there's also one that's called a curfew. This was a more solid one. It was sort of circular in shape. You'd put that over the face of the fire, and you knew neither sparks nor wood would come out. And that's where we get the word curfew from. So, you know, there's a midnight curfew, means you cannot come out after hours because it's blocked. They're fairly rare to come across original curfews, but still very handy.
0: Goodness me, I've never heard of that at all before. Now, one of our texters must have one of these because they say, what is the value of a silver Vesta box, please?
1: Yes. Once again, it depends where it was made. If it was an English one in good condition, probably about $150, something like that. If it was an Australian one, made perhaps by a well-known Australian silversmith, and I'm not sure if I've seen one, but if it was one made usually by Steiner or Went in Adelaide, golly, you could be at $1,000. So that's the difference. Then when you start talking gold, that's a whole new ball game.
0: Now, with so few of us, well, comparatively few of us, having open fireplaces these days, I wonder, you know, how often you would actually find people even looking for these kinds of antiques for their home, Trevor.
1: They're always popular. Also, you'll find people who've bought an older home but who might have ducted air conditioning, but they like to keep the open fireplace there because it has a nice homely feel about it. So to have those fire tools, pokers and tongs and those sorts of things sitting there, and fire dogs, it can look very comforting.
0: What was the fire dog?
1: Fire dogs are a stands, and you rest your fire tools on the fire dogs. They're sort of a central pole that comes up and an arch on top.
0: Oh, yes, I can get a picture of one now that you describe it that way.
1: Yeah. Oh, sorry, and the fire... No, I'm getting my animals mixed up. Fire dogs went into the fire, and they were like a long sausage dog, to put it blunt, and they'd have a tail at the end... and the flat bit, you could lay your logs on it. So before people start ringing up and tell me I've got it all wrong, yes, I did have it all wrong. Fire dogs are like long, skinny sausage dogs, and you put the logs on the back to keep them up above so air can get in and they'll burn quicker.
0: Oh, so much fire paraphernalia in the olden days, Trevor.
1: Very much so.
0: Quite extraordinary. All right, we have Jill in North Yundarup who has given us a ring. Good evening, Jill.
2: Good evening, Suzanne and the Antink Man.
0: His name is Trevor, yes.
1: Trevor. Thank you for the compliment.
2: Look, I have got an old book that my father found. He was a truck driver, delivered wine, and they had to deliver this wine to a cellar. And rubbish had been pushed to one side in the cellar. And Dad picked up this big, heavy book. It's a leather-bound book, and it's called History of the Sea. It's the corners is leather-bound, and the cover is imprinted with gold. And the pages round the edges have also got gold on them. And it's a limited edition. It was a limited edition. And I think, if I can remember, I've got it in a cupboard somewhere wrapped up in a pillow slip, and I haven't looked at it for... I'm 84, but there was a limited edition, and I think there was only 100 printed.
0: So you're just wondering if it's worth anything and if Trevor knows much about it.
1: Yeah, yes. Look, I don't know so much about that book. If you go to the Australian Antique and Art Dealers Association website, we have a number of very reputable books dealers and booksellers as members. They would be the people to telephone or send an email to, and they'd be able to help you out far better than I would. It sounds quite a luxurious book. I mean, that which you speak of is not a sort of a cheap edition. Using the gold, it makes it somewhat special.
2: It's very, very heavy. It's a bit like a piece of size, what do you call it, an 8-4 or whatever size book, and it would be 5 inches thick in itself.
1: Yes.
0: Sounds like quite the tome, Jill. But why don't you take Trevor's advice and find someone from the Antique Association, the Antique and Art Dealers Association, who maybe specialises in books, and they can probably give you much more information about its potential value. But it sounds like a very interesting one. Okay, here's Jimmy in Daybro. Hi, Jimmy, or Dayboro. Yeah, I'm not sure how to say it. How do I say it?
3: Daybro.
0: Okay. What have you got?
3: Yeah. Oh, look, first of all, no dog should be put on a fire.
1: I was waiting for that. I was waiting for it.
3: Well, good. No, I'll send you a couple of photos in there on...
0: I'm afraid Trevor can't see our photos. He's in a different studio.
3: Oh, sorry. Okay.
0: So you better describe it for us.
3: That makes it pretty hard. It's an old Honda 90cc motorbike, like a postie bike, but it's a full frame. So I'm assuming it's from the 70s or early 80s. There's nothing seized on it. It's all in pretty good nick, actually. But yeah, without the photos, it's a bit hard for you to have a guess at. But do you know anything about that?
1: Look, I'm afraid that is well beyond my expertise. No, I can't help you with motorbikes or, motor cars or anything like that. There'll be somebody around who'll know exactly what you're talking about. look, there must be motorcycle collectors' clubs around who would talk to you with glee and tell you all the information, but I'm sorry, I just can't help you on that one.
0: Oh, apologies about that one, Jimmy. Now, I've got, where is it? We have a Royal Doulton water filter, 1895. It holds about 10 litres of water, stands about 500 millimetres tall. What would it be worth, says Rosie?
1: Yes, these are really interesting. They were really important because we didn't have the clean water that we needed, and as we know, you know, bad water led to dreadful disease and typhoid, particularly in Europe and London. We were a little luckier here in Australia, but many were produced. The ones that are really sought after are those made in, once again, those made in Australia. Many were made at Bendigo Pottery. I think Lithgow Pottery in New South Wales may have made them. So you put the water in and they filtered through a very porous china arrangement. And the other good thing about Australia, it kept the water cool. An English one, I think, might only be worth $100 or $200, but I've seen the Australian ones go for well over $1,000 if they are not damaged and if they have the lid and the bits inside as well and the tap. So look, they're an interesting thing. I can't see why they wouldn't work now, but the English one's nowhere near as valuable as the Australian-made ones.
0: Right. So if it was Royal Doulton made exclusively in England?
1: Yes, it is. But they would have probably made thousands of them. It's the same. Those early potteries, not only did they make water filters, they made terracotta, sewage pipes and all those sorts of things as well. So Royal Doulton didn't make cups and saucers, they made very basic plumbing pieces.
0: Really? Okay. As well as all of the cups and saucers and everything else that they made.
1: That's right.
0: Yeah.
1: Yes.
0: We've got Trevor Hancock with us from the Australian Antique and Art Dealers Association. If you've got a question for Trevor, the number to call is 1300 800 222. We're about to be joined by the crowd who've been listening to the footy. So if you want to beat them, hop in on those phone lines right now.
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0: And welcome if you've been listening to coverage of the Rugby League this evening across the ABC Radio. You're now on Nightlife with Suzanne Hill. We are talking antiques and collectibles tonight. We've got Trevor Hancock with us. He's on the board of the Australian Antique and Art Dealers Association. We've already kind of had a bit of a tip about talk about some antique art fairs that are on at the moment. We've talked about fireside antiques. We heard about some bellows and fire dogs and curfews, which I had never heard of before. But if you've got a question for Trevor, hop in on the phone lines 1300 800 222, or you can SMS on 0467 922 702. Much better if you can call, because then you can answer Trevor's follow-up questions. You know what he's going to say? He'll go, has it got a stamp on the bottom of it? Aren't you, Trevor? That's normally your question. Now, last time we had you on, we were talking about gold fobs that were awarded to winning footy teams around the turn of the 19th century. With the Commonwealth Games on, we were wondering if there was a market for any items associated, you know, like old Comm Games, medals or uniforms or equipment. Do you see much of that around?
1: Yes. Their sporting paraphernalia is always sought after. We're still finding bits and pieces from the 1956 Olympics in Melbourne coming online, you know, or turn up different things. Gold medals, once they might have had greater amount of gold on them than what they are now. I rather think, being in Scotland and being what the Scots are like, they won't be solid gold medal. They'll just be dipped in metal. But there's an interesting story to them. And eventually, those Commonwealth Games pieces, clothing and that sort of thing, will come on the market. Once again, the rarer, and given the number of gold medals we've proudly won in Glasgow, they may not be as valuable as if we'd just won one or two. But sporting paraphernalia, early boxing belts, runners by well-known you know, running heroes, always sought after, and particularly cricketing. People go crazy over early cricketing pieces, early Australian rules football, rugby, you know, the rugby caps, medals are very much sought after.
0: What is it that leads medals back, you know, into the market, Trevor? Because I would imagine that if I won a gold medal, that I would never want to get rid of it. But they do tend to come through, do they? People do want to part with them at some point.
1: Yes, it's really surprising the number of families who simply die out, who don't have children, no cousins, and eventually it'll be left to somebody who has no real connection to the thing but would rather the money. I know in Victoria, for example, well, Australia-wide, if a Brownlow medal was to come up, they're very much sought after. There are people who collect members' medallions from the Melbourne Cricket Club, for example. The early pieces like that are much sought after.
0: Now, Trevor, Rosie, who was the person who messaged about her water filter, says we use it every day with the rainwater. So there you are, still very much working by the sounds of it.

0: Greg in South Brisbane reckons he can offer some help to Jim, who rang in to talk to us about his motorbike, which left you and I both a little bit stupefied. Trevor, let's see if Greg can help out. Hey, Greg.
1: Hey. Oh, hang on. Let me turn the speaker off, Adam. Hi. This is weird. My first ever share house was in Daybro, where he is, and a while ago. And one of the girls, when you had one of those little, what sounds like exactly that motorcycle, and she left it at the house, and I taught myself to ride it at Daybro, up and down Mount
0: Don't think there's any chance it's the same one, do you?
1: Oh, I wonder. but yeah, well, you know, it'd be weird if it was. But tell him that there's a motorcycle swap meet in Daybro in 2 weeks' time on the 15th of August at the showgrounds. So if he takes it along to there, he can, I don't know, either maybe possibly sell it or at least have it identified. I'll be hopefully there.
0: All right.
1: Yeah.
0: So, what colour was the one that you rode?
1: I was pretty sure it was black and silver. I actually have one that I found. And I just was looking at it like I can look at it now. And it's red. I don't know, where was I up to?
0: All right. So it's a motorbike swap meet a couple of weeks in Daybro.
1: It's probably a Honda CL90E. And they were made between 66 and 69. And, if he wants to have a look for a engine number, the frame number, I'm pretty sure is stamped on the left hand side just above the gear shift, and the engine number is somewhere not far away, either there or on the other side. So yeah.
0: All right. Well, Jimmy, hopefully that's some good information for you. Should set you on the path of being able to figure out what that is. Greg, thank you so much.
1: Yeah, no worries. Yeah. All right.
0: Now we have George. I've kept a circa year 2000 Cadbury Y2K Bug chocolate as an investment. It's very generous, 4 centimetres in diameter. I reckon it will skyrocket in value as a collectible and be my pension in years to come. I think he's a little bit tongue in cheek here. George does wonder, might it have any value in the years to come, though?
2: Let me be very clear what we're talking about here. We're talking about a chocolate bar?
0: Yes.
2: Right.
0: I mean, you certainly won't want to eat it in the years to come.
2: from what I've seen, it's probably got more cocoa in it than what we get in a lot of so-called chocolate bars now, so there's some value. Probably the most sought-after foods that generally turns up are pieces of wedding cake from royal weddings. For example, you could buy a piece of wedding cake from the late Queen Elizabeth and Duke of Edinburgh's wedding. Those sort of commemorative things are probably more sought after than what sounds like a very interesting chocolate bar.
0: Sounds like a bit of a gimmick from the year 2000, really, doesn't it? Okay, George, Trevor doesn't think that he's going to be looking after you in your old age, but I guess you can always crack into the chocolate if you really need to. Now, we're talking about Commonwealth Games memorabilia. David in Mount Waverley, you have some.
3: I certainly do.
0: Tell us about it.
3: Well, the situation is, I worked at the Commonwealth Games in corporate area, and as a thank you, every day of the Commonwealth Games, the people would give me a baton in colours, on all colours. So you would get a baton every day for the athletics, and then we collected them all up, put them in a display case, and I'm just wondering what they're worth.
0: So how many batons in the case, David? How many? I mean, is it like one team going around once, so four, was it for all the teams?
3: No. What it was that each day of the athletics, you would get a baton. So however many days the athletics ran for at the MCG, you would get a baton. So they would be handing these out to corporate clients each day of the clinic.
0: So it's kind of a commemorative or a baton for memorabilia, right?
3: A commemorative baton that was handed to corporates. Mm-hmm. And the other sports as well, which were held at in Melbourne at the time. So I think there's something like around about 15 to 20.
2: Yeah. It, well, once again, the scarcer something is, the more valuable it is. So I guess there would be a number of those collections around. And what adds to something... If you had a famous athlete like Cathy Freeman had held it or something, that gives it enormous value. The problem is that I guess the Olympic Games has more kudos than the Commonwealth Games, but it goes back to the numbers available, and any of those things in many respects. You don't know the value until it comes on the market. Mm. A dealer might look at something. He has to then make an assessment, firstly, if he's going to buy it or she's going to buy it, how much am I going to pay for it and how much am I going to sell it for? That might give you a market price. And the other way is at auction. It's put up at auction publicly and the public then decides the value of it. But a lot of those things is very hard to determine the value without some sort of public access to establish the value.
0: Mm. David, are you looking to part ways with it?
3: Oh, no.
0: It's a funny thing. People love to know the value, but it doesn't mean they want to part ways with it, do they? So where do you keep it, David, this baton set?
3: It's a private place on the... on the lounge room wall.
0: Mm. All right.
3: And every time people come and visit, they say, oh, how did you get that? Where'd you get that?
0: So you've always got a story to tell.
3: Exactly.
0: Yeah. Thanks very much, David. I guess, Trevor, that is one way that a lot of people would... I mean, we talked about the people who keep their things in the cupboards and don't use them because they're too good. But for a lot of people, these pieces are... they're real talking points in their homes, aren't they?
2: Yes, they are. It's fun to have something different in your house. And then it starts conversation. It's good to talk about the thing. And as I keep saying, antiques are food for the mind. They're calming. They stimulate inquiry. And just tonight, every time we talk, we get people coming on talking about what they have in the house and the history of it. And that's a terrific thing.
0: Now, Rare Book Week has been on in Melbourne. What separates a valuable antique book from just an old and tatty book?
2: Oh, golly, look, there are many different things that make a book valuable. Certainly the number. It could be who owned the book. If you're lucky enough to get an inscription inside a book, can add to the value, especially if the book was owned by somebody... quite important, a senior academic or somebody who, J.K. Rowling, for example, if you happen to get a first edition and she's inscribed inside, here is my first book, I hope you enjoy it, or something like that, the sky's the limit. I don't know if other people are like me. I can't bear walking past a second-hand bookshop. I have to go inside. It's the smell of the place, the feel of the books. Without any doubt, there'd be a number of books there valued at probably at least $1 million.
0: Now, I was remembering earlier this evening, Trevor, I don't know if I've mentioned this to you before, I have this really old book. It's a picture. It's a kid's picture book. It's called Peg's Fairy Tale. And I looked it up online, and first edition copies, which I think I must have a first edition copy of this, it must have belonged to my mother, are going for about $450, which my jaw dropped open. I mean, it's got the most exquisite pictures that you've ever seen. Are you familiar with it at all?
2: No.

0: Oh, I'm not. You know, there are hundreds of books published virtually every week. Once again, look, you need to go and see the members, as I said earlier on. They can look at it and they can give you a much better idea than I can. And many of them have great knowledge about these books. You know, they can tell you who wrote it, how they wrote it, how they arranged the illustrations, who bound the books. There are quite a few collectors who simply buy books for the binding and the illustrations in them.
1: Anyway, I know I ruined it because when I was about 8, I wanted to practice my signature and I ripped out pieces from the pages that had nothing written on them. So every time I pick it up, I want to kick little 8-year-old.
0: Suzanne, I don't know. I think we need counselling for you or something.
1: I just wonder if any of you nightlifers are familiar with this book. I think it's Peg's Fairy Tale. I think I must have a 1941 edition. It's gorgeous except for the damage I did to it. Okay, Trevor, we'll move on to someone else so you don't have to dwell on this too much longer. Hello, Coach in Mortdale. What have you got?
2: I'll try and try and condense it. You're familiar with the show The Simpsons?
1: Yes.
2: The cartoon show?
1: Yeah.
2: Homer drinks Duff beer, which has a distinctive yellow, red, Duff, all that kind of stuff, at the local pub. Tui's, the brand we have here, some years ago, this is back in the 90s, thought, let's make Duff beer. Simpsons got hold of it and said, "What are you doing? That's copyright infringement. You can't do that." Tui's went, "Oops," took it back off the market. I have a case unopened. I'm sure there's someone in America, their house is a shrine to the Simpsons, bar the case of Duff beer, unopened. Who would I see about, like, do you have an idea of that kind of thing?
0: No, Also,
2: in my divorce settlement, Peter gets X amount plus the case of Duff beer. That is in writing. No BS.
0: Well, I could say for legal reasons I am unable to comment on it. But early...
2: quite a rare piece. People have had fans, but they wouldn't have a case.
1: Yeah, and I love the way that you managed to get it before Tui's had to take it back off the market. What do you reckon, Trevor?
0: There's many of you would remember those lovely signs on pubs in New South Wales and Sydney on mirrors with early beer advertising. Anything to beer with beer and advertising is very much sought after. There are a lot of collectors. I'm unable to give you a value on your post-divorce settlement. I
2: for $11,000 back in the '90s.
1: What?
0: Goodness me!
2: It's not. I'm not suggesting it's worth $500,000, but I paid about $28 for it.
1: Yeah, and do you want to part with it, Coach?
2: I would say if it's worth $11,000.
1: For $11,000, you absolutely would, right? So you really you want to know sort of how to go about it, who to contact.
2: Yeah, who would you suggest I speak to?
0: Yeah, you're in New South Wales. I just missed that.
1: Yes, he is.
0: Look, I would try one of the auction houses in Sydney. That would be your best bet because, there are serious collectors of those for their man caves, and Tui's might even want to buy it back.
2: Back in the day, we made a blunder, Exhibit A.
0: Yes.
2: Yeah, cool. All right.
1: Well,
2: thanks very much.
1: Try one of the antique. So you're saying, Trevor, that there are items that are definitely sought after for man caves?
0: Absolutely. And when you see those early hotel advertising pieces, anything like that, are really sought after. I know the Ballarat Brewery had little stands to put a bottle of Ballarat beer stout in it with a brewer standing there holding the bottle. Well, I've seen those go for several hundred dollars at auctions. But see, they just don't do the wonderful...

0: all advertising but things that they once did.
1: Now, speaking of beer, Jeff says, I've got an old Tooth's Sydney barrel, and that must have been a beer barrel. I think Tooth's was an early brewery in Sydney.
0: Yes. Is it? I doubt if it'd be wood. It's probably an aluminium one.
1: I mean, it looks wooden from the picture that he sent
0: you. Oh, okay. It may have been an advertising piece. I have to admit, it's not really my area of expertise. I'm sort of bluffing my way through this this one here. I'll send you off to another auction house if I could, please.
1: Okay, Jeff. So hit up an auction house to see if you can do anything. I mean, it looks a reasonable size, this barrel that Jeff has. So that might be a good idea to send it that way. Now, if you do have any questions for Trevor, I've got about 10 minutes left. So hop on the phones, 1-300-800-222. Now, we have... Carolyn says, I also have Peg's fairy tales. My mother was named Peg. It was given to her when she was a little girl. Yeah, very large book, about 46 centimetres in height. The pictures are, the illustrations are so beautiful. Yes, they are. I've never seen anything quite so beautiful as it, I have to say, Carolyn. Now, speaking of books, Penny says, I have very old, beautiful, large children's books. I'm in Melbourne. Where's the best place to go to find out about them?
0: Once again, look up, I haven't got the details with me, look up the Australian Antique and Art Dealers Association, and the booksellers who are members of that would be more than happy to help you out.
1: Hi, Suzanne and Trevor, says Mary. I have my uncle's World War II drill or swagger stick with a brass bulb head and AIF Rising Sun emblem. He fired ACAC guns during the Darwin bombing. Are the sticks common? Lots of sentimental value for me, says Mary.
0: Yes, there are a number of these around, although this one obviously has an interesting story, and if there's something written down with it, it adds to the value. Generally, swagger sticks, you might pick up $40, $50, $60, something like that. But if it has a connection to a well-known military person or, as you said, an interesting military action can add to the value to it as well. There are a number of dealers around who specialise in military antiques. And it would be worthwhile making contact with them. I don't think it's going to be worth thousands, but it could be worth $100 or $200.
1: So what's a swagger stick? I'm not familiar with them.
0: You'll see officers will have them under their arm, usually on the right hand side. Now, somebody with better military knowledge than what I have could well ring in with the full use of a swagger stick. I'll leave it. Somebody, I'm sure, will know it all and can ring in and call us. I've seen some very elaborate ones. The earlier they are, the more elaborate, and who owned them gives them value.
1: All right, but if you get in your mind kind of a military parade and people doing things with sticks and sticking them under their arm, would that be the swagger stick?
0: Well, that's, yes.
1: Sorry, not a very technical description.
0: Those who know about them know exactly what we're talking about. I'm sure would like to help us out.
1: Okay, can somebody please ring and explain the role and a swagger stick and exactly what it does? Now, someone else says, I have an Australian round 50-cent piece. Would that be worth anything? When did we have round 50-cent pieces?
0: They came out on 14th of February 1966 when we changed from imperial pound, shillings and pence to decimal coinage. Our Australian decimal coinage was designed by the great Australian silversmith Stuart Devlin. And Stuart Devlin, who was born in Geelong, also designed the Order of Australia. I was fortunate enough to know Stuart, and he told me, what came to his mind in designing the Order of Australia. He was keen to see the blossom of wattle on it. And he was the one who came up with the idea of recipients wearing that little button on their jacket, the colour of the centre indicates the level of the Order of Australia that they have received. Going back to the 50-cent

0: round coins. They were discontinued because they found out that the value of the silver in them was worth more than 50 cents. And they have a definite price, and it depends on the value of the silver on a daily basis. But I know a lot of people who buy all the ones they can because it's a cheap way of getting some silver, hanging on. And as the price of silver goes up, the value of those round 50-cent pieces go up.
1: Okay. Well, I mean, any idea of a ballpark? I don't follow the silver markets closely. I mean, are you talking about a dollar, or could you be talking
0: Oh,
1: about substantially more than that?
0: Yeah, you're talking substantial. Look, it would be a guess that they might be about 10. Once again, somebody would know what the price is today. And then, of course, because the other thing was that they were round and they were somewhat similar to 20-cent pieces. And people with impaired vision and others had difficulty determining the difference between a 50-cent piece and a 20-cent piece. So then they were changed from circular to, I think they've got five sides now. So you can easily identify a 50-cent piece.
1: Okay, so if we started in 1966 with the round 50-cent piece, how long did it actually last?
0: Look, I might be 40 years, 30 years. Somebody will know exactly when they were taken off the market, or taken out of circulation. You will frequently have somebody ring up and say, "Oh, I had to get up in the roof and fix the roof, and I stumbled across this box," and I open it up and there are 300 old 50-cent pieces in it. People were doing that. They hid them up there. They might need them one day, then they die or somebody forgot about them. Plumbers and electricians are frequently finding interesting things under houses or in roofs, I can tell you.
1: Right, so it was very well known at the time that the silver 50-cent coins were worth quite a lot.
0: Yes.
1: Right. So it would have made sense to squirrel a few away before they were taken out of circulation.
0: Absolutely. And they were easy to come across. Not so easy now because everybody knows the value of them as silver alone.
1: That is the first time I've ever heard that. So, well, I've learned it now. Too late for me to collect any, I'm afraid. Let's talk to Lynn in Penrith. Hi, Lynn.
2: Hello.
1: What have you got?
2: I have it is copper, in excellent condition, and it was used beside the fires to hold the coal in it, and
0: Yeah.
2: it's like the shape of a big jo like a big urn.
0: Yeah.
2: And I was wondering, is it worth anything? And this would have my it came from a hotel that my father owned over 70 years ago, and it was there. I can remember as a young child seeing it there, sitting in front of, at the side there of a big open fire, and it had the coal in it.
0: Yeah. The problem with the larger pieces is that those who own fireplaces now generally are much smaller fireplaces, and people don't like polishing brass or copper like staff once had to do. There would be a value, and the other part of the value is somebody might be clever enough to turn them into sort of a plant holder. And yeah, that there were coal holders, and goodness me, coal was a messy thing to deal with. Coal holders and shovels that you could shovel the coal onto the fire with. And the other thing some of your members might remember, particularly those in Victoria, might remember buying briquettes to put on the fire. These were produced in the Latrobe Valley. They were sort of like a bread roll type thing. Pressed coal, and you could put them on the fire. They produced terrific heat, but they also produced an awful lot of dust.
1: Yeah. All right, Lynn, thanks for that. There's Lynn in Penrith. Now, John says the 1966 round 50 cent would be worth about $28 in silver value.
0: Yeah, they are.
1: And a couple of other people saying it was in circulation 66 until 1968. Right. Now, just before we let you go, because there will have been people who joined in later, Trevor, you are at an antique fair tomorrow in Melbourne. And if people at the door say that they are, well, they're there for Trevor Hancock, they're an ABC listener, they can.

0: Collingwood, and he made this brooch. He only existed for 1 year, I think, in 1886. And I found that, and a number of people I've shown it to sort of quite excited about it, with an interesting piece of Australian history.
1: All right, so you can have a chat with people about that tomorrow. Trevor, thanks so much for being here on Nightlife once again.
0: Okay, good night.
1: There's Trevor Hancock. He is on the board of the Australian Antique and Art Dealers Association. After the latest news, I want your memories of reading Winnie the Pooh. Here is the news.
2: ABC News with Andrew Kaloupas. Hamas has agreed to a plan for its disarmament in Gaza in what US President Donald Trump has called a monumental step towards peace and security. Middle East correspondent Matthew Doran has more.
3: He's made this announcement on social media, his usual approach to these sort of things, and he has said that Hamas has agreed to the complete disarmament, not only Hamas but all other armed groups in Gaza. He's also saying that as disarmament is completed, Israeli forces will withdraw from territory inside Gaza, and the International Stabilization Force will begin its work with a new Palestinian police force. Donald Trump has also paid tribute in making this announcement to three countries, Egypt, Qatar, and Turkey, for their role as mediators here.
2: Gaza medics say several Palestinians have been wounded in an Israeli airstrike hours after the announced deal. Federal Labor MP Luke Gosling has confirmed he's spoken with the Prime Minister after being arrested and charged in Darwin. Mr. Gosling is accused of assaulting Northern Territory Administrator David Connolly at a community festival earlier this month. After a bail hearing, Mr. Gosling says he's made it clear to Anthony Albanese that he'll be fighting the charges.
4: I have spoken with the Prime Minister and just being clear that I'm going to contest these allegations and that I will continue to serve. Look, I can understand why people are asking a lot of questions about how this is rolled out.
2: A Jewish artist says she was encouraged to forfeit her residency at a prestigious studio after facing attacks online. The Royal Commission on Anti-Semitism and Social Cohesion is examining Australia's arts and creative sector. Nina Sadenes had been among hundreds of creatives in a private group chat, which had its information and messages leaked in 2024. She told the commission in the wake of that doxing, the Art Institute, where she was attached, told her it would be inappropriate for her to return.
5: I was told that if I did not leave the studios, there would be more incriminating, or rather more information released by unknown people that they wouldn't mention who, to sort of discredit and to damage my reputation. So I was threatened with that unless I left.
2: Major policy announcements have been made on the first day of the Garma Festival in northeast Arnhem Land, which has finished with a sacred dance ceremony. Nate Woodall reports from Gulgaha.
6: Chief Minister Leah Finocchiaro used her address at the Garma Festival to unveil the agreement with the Riritingu Aboriginal Corporation, mapping out a new long-term land model for the town of Nullarbor in East Arnhem Land once Rio Tinto's mining leases expire in 2029. It comes as the Shadow Indigenous Affairs Minister Julian Lisa called for changes to native title policy so that landholders can unlock capital. The first day of the festival also saw Bluey, the cartoon Blue Healer, receive a warm welcome from Bungal dancers before thousands gathered to watch the Yolngu clans brought together through dance.
2: The Asian Football Confederation has joined the growing condemnation of FIFA's proposal to sell stakes in the World Cup and other competitions to private investors. Here's the BBC's Adam Wilde.
7: In a statement, the AFC says FIFA President Gianni Infantino's plan could not realistically achieve the necessary broad consensus and unity required to move forward. So this latest opposition from the AFC means the plans are now unlikely to be approved by members if put to a vote. And in another further development, Carlos Cordero, a senior advisor to Infantino and a former president of US Soccer, has now resigned, citing his objection to the proposal.
2: In the NRL, the Canterbury-Bankstown Bulldogs have struck a blow to the Storm's dwindling finals hopes after a 36-22 away win in Melbourne. Here's Brett.

0: Spring.
1: An impressive second half set up the win for the Bulldogs after a 16-all halftime deadlock. Two tries to captain Stephen Crichton put the exclamation point on the victory, which puts Canterbury back in the top eight. The injury-depleted Storm now faced with the prospect of missing the finals for the first time in 16 years. Earlier in Wollongong, the Dolphins held off a fast-finishing St George Illawarra Dragons, winning 28-22. Brett Sprigg, ABC Sport, Melbourne.
0: That's the latest from ABC News. 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
3: Hello, Nightlifers. Welcome to our second hour. I'm really looking forward to our writers' conversation tonight. I want you to join me in helping to celebrate the 100th anniversary of Winnie the Pooh. The lovable bear and his friends have been part of children's lives since 1926. And I'd love to hear what you love about Winnie the Pooh, whether you've got any special memories attached to the books, maybe the films, the story. Who was your favourite character? A bit later this hour, we'll find out what's been making news in Alice Springs. The Mighty Challenge will be yours to play. And after Andrew Romano, I want you to tell me about your favourite TV shows that you watched after school as a kid. With the death of Bill Oddie this week, it's had lots of Gen Xers like me. I assume boomers too, remembering watching The Goodies. But what did you love watching? We can start to compile a list now on the SMS and I'll see if we can grab some themes to play right at the end of the show and hear about your favourites. Now, before we introduce our guest to talk to us about Winnie the Pooh, Sienna, who's our studio producer tonight, actually has a really lovely little story about Winnie the Pooh. Hi, Sienna.
4: I think, like most people, I watched Winnie the Pooh growing up and read the books, but the real connection I have to it is my grandmother, my dad's mom, died when I was quite young. I was three, and she had dementia. So I never really knew her particularly well, and she never really knew me either. But the one memory I have of her is that she gave me a Winnie the Pooh book when I was maybe 2 years old. And you lose lots of picture books when you're little, but it's one that I've never let go of. And it still sits at my parents' house on the bookshelf. And whenever I think of Winnie the Pooh, I get to think of my grandma. And that's quite nice because I don't really have anything else to remember her by.
3: Oh, that is really lovely. And who was your favourite character, Sienna?
4: I was a Piglet girl. I loved Piglet.
3: Why Piglet?
4: I don't know.
3: All right.
4: Piglet's cute. Piglet's fun. Maybe I saw a bit of myself in Piglet. I don't know if that's a good thing or not.
3: I guess we'll all have our own characters. And given that they've got such a wide array of characteristics, there's probably no good reason why a lot of us have picked them.
4: Yeah.
3: I think it's Eeyore for me.
4: Really? I think that's pretty niche.
3: No, I'm sure lots of people will love Eeyore.
4: I think Tigger must be a fan favourite.
3: Probably. Well, we will find out, Sienna,
4: yes.
3: Because we'll get people to give us a call and tell us about their Winnie the Pooh stories. So they will, when they call in, they can have a chat with you. Right. And then hopefully we'll get a few people talking about their connection, your connection to Winnie the Pooh. Give us a call now, 1300 800 222 or the SMS 0467 922 7.

0: Oh, dear. You might have noticed there's more of the willy-nilly silly old bear around at the moment. That is because it's been nearly 100 years since A.A. Milne introduced the world to the bear of little brain and his lovable companions, Christopher Robin, Piglet, and the ever-morose Eeyore. Tigger and his boundless energy came along a bit later. So what is the enduring appeal of this honey-obsessed bear's adventures and mishaps? Jane Sullivan is a book columnist for The Age and Sydney Morning Herald. She's written a book called Storytime about the magic of childhood books and joins me now. Hello, Jane. Welcome.
1: Hi, thank you for having me.
0: Oh, you're very welcome. And look, nightlifers, if you've got memories of reading Winnie the Pooh, I'd love you to hop on the phones, 1300 800 222, or send me an SMS. Now, tell us about your copy, Jane, of The House at Pooh Corner and what makes it special.
1: Ah, well, it's very special. I've had it since I was a very small child and I've kept it. And the special thing about it is that it is signed at the back and upside down by Christopher Milne, who was the son of the writer A.A. Milne, and he was also the inspiration for the little boy in the stories, Christopher Robin. And the way I got this was quite strange. Back in 1979, I was a very young reporter on the Brighton Evening Argus in England, and the editor sent me out one day to Ashdown Forest because they were going to reopen the Poosticks Bridge. Now, Ashdown Forest is the place where Christopher Robin used to play as a little boy. It was out the back of his parents' house. And Poosticks Bridge was named that way because that was the place where Pooh invented the game of Poosticks, where you throw sticks off into the river and then rush the other side to see which one comes out first. So off I went to the Ashdown Forest. I was very excited because I thought, I'm really going to meet the real Christopher Robin. He was going to be there. And I was a little disappointed when I got there because the bridge was very small and the trees that grow around it were very thick, so you couldn't see much. And Christopher Robin was nothing like I had imagined. Well, he was a middle-aged man, of course. He was very tall. He was very thin. He wore black-rimmed glasses. They weren't the cool kind of black-rimmed glasses. And he seemed quite nervous and not at all happy to be there. But he did his job and he threw the sticks into the river and then we all went off for a kind of reception afterwards. All the journalists and the photographers and everybody else involved. And I saw Christopher Milne in a corner, so I went over to him and I offered him my copy of The House of Pooh Corner and asked him to sign it. Well, I was absolutely nervous and Christopher Milne was absolutely nervous too. So in our state of combined nervosity, I handed him the book upside down and back to front, and that's where he signed it. So that's why I've got this upside down, back to front signed copy of The House of Pooh Corner.
0: Oh, what a wonderful story, Jane. You got to go to Pooh Sticks. Prince, whose stick won? I mean, was Christopher actually throwing a lot of sticks in, or are the sticks competing with his that day?
1: No, he was just doing a kind of ceremonial dropping of the stick thing, really. I don't recall anybody else competing with him.
0: It's such a great game, Pooh Sticks, isn't it? A couple of years ago when I was in England, my family and I actually played it on the banks of the Thames right up near Windsor and had a great time just chasing our sticks along the river.
1: Yeah, well tourists go to Ashdown Forest now, which has been turned into a kind of homage to Pooh and his friends, and you can go to the bridge and play Pooh Sticks, but in summer you often have to queue up because there's masses of tourists waiting to play the game.
0: I've got Jane Sullivan here. Now, we're celebrating the 100th anniversary of the first book's publication. That was on October 14th, 1926. Jane, give us the whole story of how Winnie the Pooh emerged and was born.
1: Well, Winnie the Pooh was a teddy bear which was given to Christopher Robin when he was very young as a birthday present. And he and Winnie the Pooh fell in love with each other and they became inseparable. And his dad, A.A. Milne, observed all this from afar sometimes. And he began to write some poems, first of all. He wrote poems which collected in two books, When We Are Very Young and Now We Are Six. And some of those poems were about Christopher Robin and his bear. But he developed into full-blown stories in Winnie the Pooh, which came out 100 years ago in 1926. And the idea was that he gave everybody the impression that he sat down and nutted out these stories with his son, and they remembered them together, and they told Pooh, who was not so good at remembering the stories. But actually what happened was that Christopher Robin used to sit down and play with his toy animals, and sometimes his mum would join him and she would join in the games, and Nanny was all around in case anything got out of hand. And so it was really mum who contributed to the stories. And Christopher Milne wrote a little autobiography where he remembered that at a certain point the characters were developed enough for his dad to take over. And what his dad did was he went off and wrote, like he did everything else, solitary by himself. And he's a very successful author. He wrote lots of plays which were performed on Broadway and in London, and a lot of other things as well. But today nobody remembers him for all those things. They just remember him for Winnie the Pooh and the other animals that he created. So that's the story of how it all came about.
0: And so was A.A. Milner a playwright, a successful one, before the whole idea for Winnie the Pooh came to him?
1: Yes, he was. He was already very successful. And the thing is, nobody puts on his plays anymore, as far as I know,

0: because Pooh just took over. That when Winnie the Pooh came out, it sold 150,000 copies in 3 months, which was absolutely unheard of in those days. And it just went on selling and selling and selling, and it got translated into about 80 languages. It's had all sorts of strange variations on the book, including a Latin version, which I think is the only book in Latin which has ever sat on the top of the New York Times bestseller list.
1: Were there that many people available to read it in Latin?
0: I think there must have been a lot of curious people who thought it would be a nice joke, and maybe there were also people who were studying Latin at school, but I think for most people it was just a bit of a joke to buy it.
1: Jane Sullivan is with me. She's a book columnist. She wrote Storytime, a book about childhood reading. This was just after World War One. I mean, 10 years later. Do you think that, I mean, it's obviously endured, but did the time have something to do with how successful Winnie the Pooh was?
0: Yes, I think it did, because people were, although it was a little while after the war had ended, I think people were still feeling a bit adrift and sad, and a lot of people had lost relatives in the war, of course, or fiancés or whatever, and they wanted to read happy stories that they could read to their children and go off into some lovely place where everything was beautiful. And I think that's why the book sold so well. But the funny thing is that the animals are not all exactly totally happy all the time. And psychologists have played with this idea, and they've accused all the animals of having some kind of terrible neurosis, and including even Christopher Robin, because they decided that because he saw the world through different animals, he must be schizophrenic. So we've had a kind of very weird version of what the animals were really about from the psychologists.
1: Yeah. Now, Jane, I want to go back to all the characters in more detail in a little while, but I think what happened to Christopher Robin, or Christopher Milne, of course, he ended up wearing the legacy of these books, and it wasn't actually a pleasant journey for him, was it?
0: No, it was a bit mixed. I mean, I think he enjoyed the attention at first, but then some unpleasant things started to happen. He got stalked by journalists, and they pursued him, and they made up stories about what he'd said when in fact he hadn't said anything of the kind. So he completely lost his faith in journalists, which probably explained why he was so shy and nervous at the launch of Pooh Sticks Bridge. And when he went to boarding school, the other boys were very nasty, and they used to play tricks on him. And one of the things they did was play a record of Vera Lynn singing a poem called Vespers, which is about the little boy kneeling at the foot of the bed. And
1: so the one where Christopher Robin is saying his prayers.
0: That's right. Yeah. Hush, hush, whisper, who dares? Christopher Robin is saying his prayers. And they used to get Vera Lynn singing this over and over again, which drove poor Christopher Robin into a passion. And he eventually grabbed the record and he smashed it. And this all followed him into manhood, because he went off to fight in World War II as a soldier. And then after the war, he was a young man who was wanting to get a job of some kind. So he went to a lot of job interviews. But all anybody wanted to talk about with him was him and Pooh. And he really felt, he said in his memoir that he felt that he was, that his father had somehow got his success by standing on his infant shoulders and robbing him of his good name. And that was a kind of sad conclusion to come to.
1: Was he able to find a job through all of that?
0: Well, he ended up starting a bookshop, which he ran later on with his wife, and he did pretty well with that bookshop, and I think it was very much his milieu. He was happy with books and writing, and of course he did a bit of writing himself, although he never claimed to be a writer like his father. So I think that was a pretty happy place for him to be.
1: And Jane, what about his relationship then with his father? Did he come to resent him?
0: Yeah, in some ways he did, in some ways he didn't. The thing is that boys in those days in middle-class families didn't have much contact with their fathers at all. They spent most of their early years with their nanny, and then they went off to boarding school. And so up to about the age of nine, the only contact that Christopher Robin had with his dad was that dad would sometimes come up to the nursery and he'd sit at one end of the table and smoke his pipe and think his thoughts. And Christopher Robin would sit down at the other end of the table and he would draw a profile of his dad. And they didn't say anything to each other. That was just their being together. And then later on, after Nanny went away and Christopher started going to boarding school, his dad would come with him in the car, and it was a chauffeured car, so they could sit together in the back, and they'd do the Times crossword together, and then they'd say their goodbyes in the car, and I doubt whether there was any hugging going on. They did do things together when they were older, and they would do play things like golf and so on together. So they did have some contact, but I think it was always a bit of a stiff relationship. I've got no doubt that Milne did really love his son a lot, but something held him back from being intimate with him. And Christopher Milne decided that, in fact, this was his way of loving his son. He couldn't play with him as a little boy, so instead what he did was he wrote about him as a little boy, and that was a way of showing his love.
1: I've got Jane Sullivan here. Nightlife, as you've got memories of reading Winnie the Pooh, or I know once I started thinking about this, goodness me, I can recite so many of those poems from, you know, when we were very young and now we are six. I remember, you know, the one I still love, Jane, is James Morrison Morrison, Weatherby George Dupree.
0: No, oh, yeah.
1: Took great
0: yes,
1: care
0: I do.
1: Of his mother.
0: Yes, though he was only three.
1: Yeah, that's right. And actually, just thinking about it, it made me think, I don't think I would have grown up and reached this point and said, oh, I was a huge fan of Winnie the Pooh. But when I started thinking about it, I realised I had so many of those books, which would have been my mother's copies from the 1940s around. They obviously took much of them in. And I suppose, I don't know if younger kids today still have Winnie Pooh as a kind of omnipresent presence in their life.
0: I hope they do. I mean, you mentioned Disney at the start, and Disney these days has the franchise, which is worth about $5 billion a year. So they do the spin-off films and spin-off books and all sorts of merchandise, which is a bit of a mixed blessing, I think. I'm personally not crazy about the Disney version of the animals, but I can see that Disney's done a lot to bring children all over the world to Winnie the Pooh. And what I hope is that they'll go on and discover the original books after they've made their acquaintance with Pooh through Disney.
1: And so, Jane, what's your first memories of encountering Winnie the Pooh?
0: I think I first would have come across him in the poems, because I remember having those books of poems when I was very young. And later on, I think I might have had Winnie the Pooh read to me, but I don't really recall that so much. My real memory is when I was about six or seven, I was starting to read, and then I could actually read some of those books and look at the pictures. And Ernest Shepherd's drawings are wonderful at bringing back the memories of Pooh. It's the perfect match, the drawings of Shepherd with the writing of A.A. Milne. They couldn't get a better match.
1: So how did A.A. Milne meet Shepherd? How did that collaboration come about?
0: I can't recall the exact way that they met, but it was the Disney made a film which made out that they were great mates and great pals. Actually, they weren't. They were professional co-operators, if you like, and that's the way it worked. And the funny thing is that the real Pooh now resides in the New York Public Library, and people go every year to visit him and the other animals, and they're in a special bulletproof glass case. And the thing about the real Pooh is that he doesn't look anything like the Pooh in the drawings. And that is because when Mr. Shepherd was doing the drawings, he based his drawings on a teddy bear called Growler, which was owned by his own son. So what he's really drawing is Growler rather than the real Winnie the Pooh. But of course, now we all have that image fixed in our minds, and that's what Winnie the Pooh looks like. And we sort of forget about the real Winnie the Pooh.
1: And so when it went to be published, did publishers think it was going to work, or they were a bit
0: they were very doubtful, because the publishers were Methuen, and they never published a children's book before. They specialised in rather dry non-fiction books for adults and very serious books, and this was a big gamble for them, and they're not at all sure it would work. So what they did was they tried out a kind of preparatory story which was published in the London London Daily Mail on Christmas Eve. And that was a huge hit, and lots of people responded to that. So I thought, oh, good, we must be onto something here. But I think even they must have been absolutely flabbergasted at the success of Winnie the Pooh. It just took everybody by surprise, including the author.
1: All right. So if we go back to the characters, Jane, I mean, what is it you think makes Pooh so lovable?
0: Well, it's partly the drawing, because it's that little eye of his, the little dot, which is focused quite low down near his mouth. And somehow when you look at that, as Christopher Milne observed, you see the whole character of Pooh. I think all the animals are lovable in their different way, but they're also like flawed human beings. We can see their weaknesses and their sillinesses and their pretense and so on, but we forgive them for what they do. And you've got sort of pompous creatures like Owl, and you've got the very depressive Eeyore, who's an instantly recognisable character to children and adults. You've got the insufferably bouncy Tigger, Rabbit, who rushes around organising everybody yet never seems to get anything done. We all know a rabbit or two, I'm sure. And Piglet, who's very timid. He's very small and very shy, and he's always trying to cover up the fact that he's terrified. But he does rise to a few moments where he becomes a bit of a hero, and we love that. And Pooh, of course, is the most lovable of character of all. He's very honest, he's very humble, he's very creative. He makes up all these little poems he calls hums, and he sings them to himself, but he doesn't actually think they're much good. So he's not at all, you know, have any inflated opinion of himself. And Christopher Robin loves him to bits, and of course Pooh just loves him back. It's very simple, really. And he thinks of himself as a bear of very little brain, and so does everybody else. But actually, when you get to know Pooh a bit, you realise he's quite wise in some ways. And people have pointed this out, that he's not as silly as some of the other characters around him, but he thinks he's a bear of very little brain.
1: And the Australian references, Kanga and Roo, did they come along a bit later?
0: Yeah. What happened was that Winnie the Pooh was the first toy that Christopher Robin had, and then he gradually acquired other toys. I think the last one was Tigger. Kanga and Roo, they all came from a big toy shop like Hamleys or could have been Harrods. I think it was Harrods in London, because that's where you went to buy toys if you had a certain amount of money. And so, yeah, I don't think there's anything very specifically Australian about Kanga and Roo, apart from the fact that they were kangaroos.
1: Now, who's your favourite character?
0: Oh, that's a hard one. I do have a soft spot for Eeyore, because he is so long-suffering, and he's so passive-aggressive. He makes everybody feel guilty just by being sort of apparently humble and long-suffering, and everybody ends up thinking, oh, God, we must do something for poor Eeyore. So he actually does quite well in the end.
1: And I wonder if of all the characters, Eeyore is perhaps the one who's kind of seeped most into broad consciousness, and that, you know, you look at somebody who was always kind of depressed and groaning and described them as a real Eeyore.
0: Exactly, I think so. And I can see descendants of his in modern fiction or recent fiction. That, for example, that The Hitchhiker's Guide to the Galaxy has Marvin, the paranoid android, who is terribly depressed and speaks in this very gloomy voice, you know, the first million years are the worst, and then I went into a sort of decline. That's very Eeyore. So I think we all owe a lot to the different characters, but perhaps particularly Eeyore.
1: Now, the other thing I was thinking, which I think is quite magical about the books, is that you have this world that you can disappear into. And the books always have little maps, don't they? So you know you're in the Hundred Acre Wood, but you can...
0: Yeah.
1: I mean, for me as a child, going into a world where you could trace where you were on a map and see all those little pictures was always such a delight.
0: It was, yes. I used to love maps in books, and the house at Pooh Corner has this fabulous frontispiece at the front and back, which is a map of the Hundred Acre Wood, so you can find out where everything happened. And maps are just great, aren't they? In fact, one of those maps, one of the original drawings, sold for a record price at an auction. I think it's the most ever paid for a drawing, and it was, I can't remember the exact amount, but it's something like £400,000.
1: Goodness me. Mm. So you mentioned, Jane, you went to that opening of Pooh Sticks Bridge. That would have been in the 70s.
0: Yeah.
1: So but by the time we got there, what the kind of reputation of Pooh was such that there was kind of appetite for something like this to really mark out the important places that had been part of the inspiration for Winnie the Pooh?
0: Yes, I think it had grown by then, and it's gone on growing since, because when I went to Ashdown Forest that time in 1979, it was just a forest, you know. There was nothing special about it except this bridge that we all went to. But I can't even remember there was a sign up saying this is the Pooh Sticks Bridge. But now it's been turned into a total tourist trap, if you like. You can go there and play Pooh Sticks. You can visit all the various houses of the animals. And there's a little village nearby where you can go to the Poohseum, as in Pooh Museum, and it also has a little tea shop where you can have Pooh toast with honey. So all these things have kind of grown out of the original Pooh story, and Disney's got in on it everywhere. If you go online, a lot of the websites you find are completely Disneyfied, and they're selling all sorts of Disney stuff to you.
1: What do you think of the Disney movies and spin-offs of it?
0: Oh, look, I have to say I much prefer the originals, but I can see that Disney has its value because it's brought so many children and their parents and grandparents to a world that they wouldn't have otherwise encountered.
1: Now, let's just say hello and welcome our listeners in AFL states who are joining us after listening to coverage of their footy matches tonight. You're on Nightlife with Suzanne Hill right across Australia. Now, we're just finishing off a conversation with book columnist Jane Sullivan to mark the 100th anniversary of Winnie the Pooh. And I do want to hear about the role that Winnie the Pooh played in your life or maybe your children's lives. So 1300 800 222 or on the SMS 0467 92 702. Now, we've talked a bit about the history of Winnie the Pooh with Jane. We've talked about the impact on the real Christopher Robin of these books becoming so popular. But here's an interesting one. Apparently, China's Xi Jinping is not a fan of Winnie the Pooh. How do we all know this? And can you explain?
0: Oh, well, apparently some satirists started doing little memes of Winnie the Pooh doing Xi Jinping things because somebody pointed out there was a slight resemblance between him and Winnie the Pooh. They're both a little bit on the portly side and a bit jovial looking, and so they developed that. And, of course, now that the Chinese news agencies are trying to shut down and censor all these memes because they don't want the president to be treated in this undignified way. But as far as I know, he is the only person in the world who actually doesn't like Winnie the Pooh.
1: An exclusive club of one. And Jane, for the 100th anniversary, are you aware of things that are taking place to mark it?
0: Well, most of them seem to be taking place in England, obviously. There are one or two events that are taking place in American museums as well. I don't know of anything in Australia, but this weekend there is the Rare Book Fair in Melbourne, and one of the booksellers, Peter Harrington, has brought some special copies of the four books. First editions, they're all signed by Ernest Shepherd, and they've also brought one of the original illustrations by Ernest Shepherd of Pooh sitting in Owl's parlour, which he drew and then coloured in for a special omnibus edition. And if you've got a sort of $115,000 or thereabouts, you could actually buy it. I have my copy of The House at Pooh Corner. Has some beautiful colour illustrations, or at least I thought so at the time, because when I was very young, I used to colour in the Shepherd's drawings because I thought they weren't pretty enough, so I improved them. Of course, this means the book is now worth absolutely nothing to collectors, but never mind, it still means a lot to me.
1: Yes, right. You're not going to sell it anytime soon, are you?
0: No, of course not, no.
1: Yeah. Oh, look, how wonderful to talk tonight about Winnie the Pooh and being taken back to all of those memories. Thank you so much for being here with us, Jane.
0: Absolute pleasure to be on your program. Thank you.
1: Jane Sullivan is a book columnist. One of her books is Storytime, a book about childhood reading. And she's been talking about Winnie the Pooh and giving some talks, so she knows an awful lot about it. And she's been to Pooh Sticks Bridge and met Christopher Robin, as we've been hearing.
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1: Yeah, Catherine and Bernie actually just texted to say, Ernest Shepherd came through Devonport in 1967. My father was able to get him to sign a copy of the book Winnie the Pooh. I still have it. Would it be worth a bit now? Well, sounds like at that art fair or antiques fair they were talking about just then, Catherine, it could be worth quite a bit if it's in great condition. Wonderful. All right, lots of you have some fabulous memories and stories related to Winnie the Pooh. Janet's given us a call. Hello, Janet.
3: Hi, Suzanne.
1: So you someone who was a Winnie the Pooh fan as a child?
3: Yeah, I grew up, they were just on the bookshelf. They must have been read to us. They were old. I don't know where they came from. So I grew up with not the Disney Pooh. And the thing I've always loved as I've, you know, pulled them off the bookshelf again and again is there's a curious kind of, that was well described by Jane and yourself, but for me, there's kind of melancholy, there's a nostalgia, there's a sort of feeling of twilight. And there's also a feeling of friendship that is vulnerable. And I actually said to your producer that my favourite lines are in the front of a book called Sure of You by Armistead Maupin, one of my favourite writers, American writer. And may I just quickly read, Piglet sidled up to Pooh. Pooh, he whispered. Yes, Piglet? Nothing, said Piglet, taking Pooh's paw. I just wanted to be sure of you.
1: Aww. That is gorgeous, isn't it?
3: Yeah.
1: Janet, thank you. Lovely thank to talk you. To you. Now, we had Jane did mention that there was Winnie the Pooh was actually produced in Latin, and I did wonder whether there were Latin readers around, enough of them to justify a Latin run. John, you've got one of these copies of Winnie the Pooh in Latin.
4: Suzanne, I do. It was given to me many, many years ago, because I'm an old bloke, as a prize for Latin in what would be year eight these days, second year of high school. And there it is, Winnie ille Pooh in Latin.
1: Now, are you holding it now? Have you got it in front of you?
4: I am holding it now. I found it, yes.
1: Can you still read the Latin? Could you give us some Winnie the Pooh in Latin on Nightlife?
4: Well, I can, but I can't... The pronunciation of Latin as a dead language is something of an academic, problem, I think.
1: Well, that means no one knows if you're right or wrong, right? No one can correct you.
4: Well, that's true. Yeah. That's the wonderful thing about having knowledge that nobody else has, even if you don't. Ambo igitur cum folliculo pyrilio abistis et tu scoletum ad omnem eventum ad tu listi. Oh, that'll be enough, wouldn't it?
1: I heard et tu, like et tu Brutus was...
4: Well, yes, a bit of that, yes. No, it's full of line drawings and things like that. I've got to say I never got into it, and to be perfectly honest, I probably would have preferred a book about cricket, but there you go.
1: So then you were going up to win your prize thinking, oh, this is going to be great. You're like, oh, it's Winnie the Pooh in Latin.
4: Yes, and then I also found that a couple of years later in my final year of high school, I got another book about Winnie the Pooh called The Pooh Perplex, and kind of an academic, it's called a student casebook by a fella called Cruz, C-R-E-W-S, and, it's a bunch of essays about Winnie the Pooh, and there you go. So it's an academic treatise on Winnie the Pooh.
1: Well, you know, John, you've still got it, even though you didn't really get into it. You've kept that copy all these years.
4: Yes. Maybe if I live long enough, I'll have time to really, get into both of these things. But there you go.
1: Maybe it was just keeping you so you could read some of Winnie the Pooh to us in Latin on the radio.
4: Yes.
1: Maybe it was always there for
4: that. And the second book wasn't a prize for Latin. It was a prize for English. There you go.
1: Well, congratulations on your prizes, John. Thanks for calling. Now, you aren't the only one. Emma says, as a lifelong reader of Latin, I have the full Latin version of Winnie el Pooh. See, no one could correct me because no one knows how to say anything in Latin. Gary in Oakley. Hey, Gary.
5: Hello, how are you? Now, this is left of centre Winnie the Pooh thing. There was a TV series in the 70s called To the Manor Born where... Penelope Keith, who recently passed away, she played Audrey Forbes Hamilton, and then Richard Devere was the the character, main character, and they were playing poo sticks on the bridge. And and Richard De Vere didn't know what Winnie the Pooh was, so she explained it to him. So that was like a gentle, sort of very upper middle class reference to Winnie the Pooh.
1: Oh, you must know how to play poo sticks, darling.
5: Very much so, yes. Part of their rounded education.
1: Oh, wonderful. Thank you very much, Gary.
5: Okay, bye-bye.
1: Bye. Alan says, Jane has really brought the characters of the wood to life. If it wasn't so cold, I'd get up and bring one of my copies back to bed. Now, Barb in Perth says, when I was 8 at school in England, my teacher, Mrs. Sopp, read Winnie the Pooh with all the voices every day. Such a wonderful memory. Eeyore was always my favourite character from the stories, and my favourite poem was Bad Sir Brian Botany. It's funny, earlier when I told Sienna that Eeyore was my favourite, Sienna thought this was very, very strange, but I thought a lot of people would be Eeyore fans, and we've had a few of them come out tonight. Sue says, my sister and I specifically went into the New York Library to see the original stuffed animals that inspired Winnie the Pooh. I just love Winnie the Pooh and his sayings. Now, there was a very funny SMS that I really must read. Where are we? Oh, here we go. I had a Winnie the Pooh mold for putting Play-Doh shapes through triangles and square blocks. Once I sat on it and I did a real poo in the middle when I was about 3 years old, to the shock and awe of my mum. She still tells the story 30 years later. John in Murrindindi says, I still step over the lines now in my 70s to avoid the bears from Lines and Squares from when we were very young. So many long memories thanks to A.A. Milne. I think I still do too a bit, John. Just, I'm always aware of those lines and maybe we shouldn't step on them. Now, I also love this from Barbara, who says, at my 50-year school reunion, I was reminded that back in the day, I'd taken up a petition to prevent A.A. Milne from selling Winnie the Pooh to Disney. I knew that they would change Pooh and not for the better. My petition didn't work, but I'm proud to have tried as a young teenager. I adore Winnie the Pooh. And Barbara says, Piglet said to Pooh, how do you spell love? Pooh replied, you don't spell it, you feel it. That's nice. I think we've got a couple more. From Marion. My happy memories of Winnie the Pooh were of my mother reading to me in bed before I slept, probably when I was aged about 6 or 7, from Marion in Leichhardt. So thank you very much for all of your contributions about Winnie the Pooh and, yeah, just your memories of reading those books and the way that some of those stories and characters, I know, have always really stuck with many of you. This is Nightlife on ABC Radio.
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0: It's Journey, Don't Stop Believing. We can trust bobsled to come up with a pun. Don't know much about poo in Latin, but he was always Roman in the woods. Very, very good bobsled. Alan just says there was a book called The Tao of Poo, a fine collection of the wisdom of the 100-acre woods inhabitants. And Hillary says in one of the later books there was a spider that was called Small. I very much related to this character because I was petite. Thank you very much, Hillary.
1: This week in... Alice Springs.
0: We are heading to the centre of Australia now, to Alice Springs, to find out what's been making news this week in Alice. Nat Tenchich is here, who is ABC Alice Springs Drive presenter. Hi, Nat. How are you doing?
2: I'm good. I'm good. It's always a pleasure.
0: Have you got lovely weather there in the middle of the country right now?
2: It's so lovely, but it's so cold. I don't know how well you know the desert, but it gets freezing at night. It's been -1, -4 even, I think, the last couple of weeks. I think we had like our coldest morning in several years last week. And you know what? I'm loving it. I love the cold.
0: So do you get, if you've got a sunny day, do you get beautiful warm days and then just freezing cold nights?
2: Yep, that's exactly how it goes. We've been hitting about, you know, 19 to 21 degrees. It's lovely. It's sunny. It's clear. And then it's just super chilly and cozy in the nighttime. And I'm still going camping in these conditions as well, which is wild.
0: You're a brave soul, Nat. Hats off to you. Now, look, and this is quite a serious story that we're going to cover first. Kumanjai White's family are suing over a decision not to pursue charges against the police that were involved in his death. For people outside of the territory, maybe you just want to remind us of this story, Nat.
2: Absolutely. This was such a huge story when it took place in May 2025. So last year, Kumanjai White was a 24-year-old Walpree man with a disability who died in custody at Coles in Alice Springs back in May when he was forcibly restrained by two police officers. Now, the family spent a long time waiting to hear about possible charges. They weren't updated. Nothing was come through. And then on the anniversary of his death, May this year, the Director of Public Prosecutions said that they would not be laying any charges against the officers. This came after a use of force report and criminal investigation by the Queensland Police Force. So they got an external police force to investigate this, and they concluded that there was no wrongdoing, it was all operational, and there were no reasonable prospects of a successful prosecution. So, Kumanjai White's family are really, really upset by this process. They were very upset when this was handed down, and they kept saying that there was not enough transparency throughout the process. So they want to better understand why this decision was made not to pursue charges. They're also arguing they have the right to access this information under the Territory's Charter of Victims' Rights. So they're asking the Supreme Court to order the documents for them to view. So they are chasing up some more transparency and clarity over this decision.
0: I mean, I was going to ask if they'd had access to any of the documents, but it sounds like what they've seen, nothing, and they basically have to take it at face value when they're told there's no case to answer here.
2: Pretty much. I mean, there is a coronial inquest planned for April next year, so there is some sense that that process will provide some more answers, particularly on the particulars of the restraining technique that the officers used that caused the death of Kumanjai White, and some more of the particulars of what happened there. But that's still another really long wait. That's quite far away for the family, and they're just very unhappy with this process. And those calls for greater transparency and also critiquing police investigating the actions of other police has been echoed by people at the federal level as well. Senator Lydia Thorpe's been quite vocal on this, and Senator Malandari McCarthy has also spoken about the potential of how we change the ways in which police investigate police actions.
0: Yeah, I mean, it is fair to say that Kumanjai White's family are probably not feeling very confident in the police.
2: No, I don't think they are. I think that they've found this process quite disheartening, and they feel that they are entitled to some answers.
0: All right, be interesting. So that will they will now go to the Supreme Court to see if they can have some access to the documents that were involved there. Nat Tenshich is here. Nat's the ABC Alice Springs Drive presenter. Have you ever seen a solar eclipse, Nat?
2: No, I don't think I have. Maybe a partial one, but I don't recall, really.
0: Yeah, partial's about the best I've ever seen, too. But there is a big solar eclipse which is heading in your direction in a couple of years' time. And even though it is a couple of years away, people are getting excited already, aren't they?
2: They are so excited. A total eclipse of the sun. It's happening. And apparently the Barclay is going to be the best place to experience the total eclipse on July 22nd, 2028. So it's just north of Alice Springs. Tennant Creek is the main town in the Barclay. It's about 3,000 people. And tourism operators say 10,000 tourists will come to this tiny town. And international guests are already booking their spots. Tour operators are already starting to offer packages. So, Tennant Creek is looking like it's going to quadruple in 2028. So this is huge. The mayor of the Barclay Regional Council, Sid Vashist, said that he's looking to secure some more resources to boost capacity because they're going to be getting a lot of guests.
0: And I understand the tourism office there has basically put out expressions of interest to see if there are new spaces or facilities that could kind of be opened up to cater for all these people who are likely to be arriving.
2: Absolutely, yeah. They haven't seen quite this many visitors before for one event, as far as I know. It's going to be absolutely massive. So we'll be keeping an eye on it and seeing how that infrastructure comes through. But people are saying the Barclay's the place to be over the next couple of years. Keep an eye on the Barclay. There's going to be a lot going on, it seems.
0: Now, I remember when I was in South Australia years ago with ABC Radio there, and there was an eclipse planned for sort of 2 years' time. Eclipse planned, you know, the universe planned it, as it tends to do. But again, people had booked all the accommodation out several years in advance. I think there are places around there that are all Devil Marbles Hotel, I think, is all booked out. But how far is it for you, Nat? If, for example, you lot at the ABC all say, well, maybe we won't go camp out, but we could drive up and see it. How far away is that from you?
2: It's about 5 hours north.
0: Oh, that's a commitment.
2: Of Alice Springs. Yeah, but everything is, you know. Like, 5 hours doesn't feel like that long when you're around here. I know people say, oh, we'll just pop down to Uluru. I'll come visit you at Alice Springs and we'll pop down to Uluru. I'm like, babes, it's 5 hours away. Like, it's not close. So Tennant's not super close either, but I do think that there are plans in the office for some kind of outside broadcast, some kind of visit, because we got to be there. We got to be there for the eclipse. So we will be making a meal of it, that's for sure.
0: Absolutely. Well, gosh, having not also seen a full eclipse, I feel partly tempted to come up myself. It'd be a great time to be in the outback, wouldn't it?
2: Yeah, absolutely. Come to the outback.
0: Nat Tenshich is with us. Well, speaking of other big things going on in the outback, tell us about the lineup for the Bush Bands Bash. And, well, tell us what that is too.
2: Yeah, the Bush Bands Bash is a festival that takes place in Alice Springs, celebrating the very best bush bands, bush music. We have such a huge scene and culture of remote Indigenous artists who make really great music. And I don't know how across sort of bush music you are, but there's all sorts of different acts. You know, you've got your sort of reggae sounds. One of the acts on the

0: Lots of really rootsy sounds. We've got a really good pub rock and hard rock scene here. Mulgabaw Hard Rock are a really beloved band from out west of Alice Springs, and they bring a lot of hard rock sounds. Their debut album came out this year. They're not on Bush Bands Bash because they're a bit established at this point. But Bush Bands Bash is an event that really seeks to lift up the emerging artists in the bush music scene. They get some support from the Bush Music Fund. They get some training. They learn a little bit about touring and management and music industry stuff. And there's so many great other acts. The ones I'm most excited about, I've seen them a couple of times live now, but have you heard of Alice Kings?
1: Because what? I'm jamming, bro. Alice Kings with the beat that will make you jump. Come to the front while the music pops. We're the ones you can touch and make the party pop. Because what? I'm jamming, bro. Alice Kings.
0: So these kids, they're all between the ages of like 10 and 14.
2: My goodness, I thought they sounded young when I heard their voices.
0: They're little kids have been touring around. They've played some shows outside of the centre. I think they've been to Sydney. I think they've been to Canberra. They go and they do these sort of rap battles in the street. They do all these videos. And they are so cool. They're playing so many different lineups. They seem to be everywhere, absolutely dominating. And they just make these really great little rap songs that have a very sort of old school 80s, 90s production, you know, really like Tribe Called Quest sounding production. And they like sing about what's really important to them, you know, just going to school and, you know, being like powerful black kids. And they're so great to watch. They've got so much energy. And they're going to be playing Bush Bands as well.
2: And where is it held, Nat?
0: It's at the Telegraph Station, just north of Alice Springs. So
2: what is the Telegraph Station?
0: The Telegraph Station was basically the centre of Alice Springs. It was the reason the town was founded. It used to be called Stewart back then, and it was where the telegraph was put, station was put to communicate between Darwin and Adelaide. And now it's kind of like a historical reserve sort of thing with parks and walks and that sort of thing.
2: Oh, nice.
0: Yeah.
2: All right.
0: It's going to be fun. I'm keen.
2: Yeah. You're already all over the music by the sounds of it, Nat.
0: Thanks
2: so much for being here with us on Nightlife to tell us a bit about what's been making news this week in Alice Springs.
0: No worries. Thanks for having me.
2: There's Nat Tenchich, who is the ABC Alice Springs Drive presenter.
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2: We are a couple of minutes away from the Mighty Challenge Nightlifers. I'll let you know what the categories are in just a moment.
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2: Now, John, who was talking to us a little while ago about that copy of Winnie the Pooh that he had won for Latin back in year eight, he really should consider giving us a call tonight, because one of the categories in the Mighty Challenge tonight is Latin. We also have Back from the Dead. That was the week that was Time Zones and Famous Susans. There are Famous Susans about tonight. Time Zones, that was the week that was Latin and Back from the Dead. So if you want to be part of our Mighty Challenge on this Friday night, well, you might consider kind of getting up now and considering getting a glass of water or your cup of tea and making that call. The lovely Sienna is on the phones tonight, so she'll be able to have a yarn with you. After we've played the challenge, Andrew Romano will join us to talk about what's been making news in the States. And then right at the end of the show, I mean, I was really saddened to learn about the death of Bill Oddie from The Goodies earlier this week, but it got me thinking about those shows that I loved watching kind of, you know, after school and in the evening. Went back when I was a kid, The Goodies was certainly a favourite. But what were the shows that you feel like you were brought up on, that you, you know, would watch after school? And I'm wondering how different it is for the different eras. I mean, was The Goodies very much a Gen X thing? Or if you're a boomer, did you watch The Goodies as well? They don't seem

0: ABC News with Andrew Kaloupas. Hamas has agreed to disarm if Israel withdraws from Gaza and ends its attacks. The group says its arms would be stored and kept under the control of a new Palestinian administration in Gaza. Donald Trump has described the development as historic and monumental, but Israel has yet to comment on the announcement. The BBC's Jolan Nell has more from Jerusalem.
1: Hamas is saying it's ready to create an inventory of its weapons, from small arms through to heavy ones, with also manufacturing sites and tunnels. But the storage of heavy weapons should be under the Palestinian Administrative Committee due to go into Gaza. There should be no handing over weapons to Israel or any other foreign power. This could potentially clear the way, particularly with a lot of US involvement too, that Palestinian Technocratic Committee finally going into Gaza and the International Stabilization Force too.
0: A new report has found Australian children aged 10 to 15 are using social media at the same rate as before the implementation of the Albanese government's world-leading social media bans. Here's Harry Buttenshaw.
2: Children under 16 have been banned from using platforms like Instagram, Snapchat and TikTok since last December. But a report from the eSafety Commissioner points to a flawed system. The country's online watchdog found more than 80% of kids were still using age-restricted platforms 3 months after the ban took effect. Around half of the children who retained their accounts said platforms hadn't even checked their age. The report echoes that, attributing the lackluster impact of the trailblazing reforms to what it says is the platform's failure to implement effective age assurance measures.
0: Ambulance Victoria has blamed excess demand for a two-hour delay in the care for a woman aged in her 90s who suffered a fall and later died at home in Melbourne's southwest. The woman passed away before paramedics could arrive at her Hoppers Crossing home, hours after an alarm company triggered a call to 000. Ambulance Victoria says 12 extra crews have been rostered on in recent days as the health service grapples with extra demand and staff shortages. The chief executive, Jordan Emery, says it will carry out a review of the incident.
3: It is a deeply distressing incident for that family, and I extend my sincere condolences to that family for the loss of their loved one. And what I'll also say is we will be undertaking a very comprehensive review of this matter.
0: British YouTuber and rapper known as Young Philly has been found not guilty of sexually assaulting a fan after a show in Perth in 2024. Here's David Webber.
4: The jury has found Andres Barrientos, also known as Young Philly, not guilty of three rape charges and could not decide on three others. It did find him guilty of two counts of assault and not guilty of two more. The woman who said she'd idolised the rapper testified she had consensual sex with Barrientos, but it turned violent. Barrientos told the court the alleged criminal acts didn't happen. His bail was continued and he's scheduled in court for a sentence mention next month.
0: Around 60,000 migrants have crossed into Spain's North African territory of Ceuta from Morocco in the last few days via land and sea. Officials say at least 34 people have died while trying to reach the territory. Ceuta is separated from mainland Spain by the Strait of Gibraltar. The Spanish Prime Minister Pedro Sanchez has visited Ceuta and condemned the influx of the migrants as an attack on Spain.
5: Lo que ha sucedido en el día de ayer como un ataque.
6: What happened yesterday was an attack, a violation of Spain's territorial integrity. Ceuta is a Spanish city. What happened deserves our utmost condemnation. We will cooperate with the autonomous government of Ceuta. We will use all state resources to guarantee safety.
0: In the AFL, Fremantle has secured a top two finish and a home preliminary final with a 37-point win over the Western Bulldogs in Perth. Here's Clint Wilden.
7: The Dockers have all but secured their second minor premiership, setting a new club record of 18 wins in a home and away season with victory over the Bulldogs. The visitors made the game an arm wrestle for the first half before the Dockers broke clear in the scrappy contest, kicking six unanswered goals either side of three-quarter time. Josh Tracy celebrated his 100th game by booting three goals for Frio. The Dockers remain unbeaten in Perth in 2026. Clint Wilden, ABC Sport, Perth.
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0: Lunchtime. We nearly have the lines filled up. We have three lines free right now. So give me a shout. 1-300-800-222. Ladies, it's all fellas on the quiz right now. Fellas, I love you. I'm not trying to dissuade you, but ladies, come on, step up. 1-300-800-222. Our categories tonight are as follows. Latin, Back from the Dead. That was the week that was. Time Zones and Famous Susans. 1-300-800-222. And if you're playing via the SMS, 0467-922-702.
1: The Mighty Challenge.
0: Colin in East Fremantle, come on down.
2: Okay, hey, Suzanne. I really got trapped in because I just was ringing to thank you for talking about that segment about poo, Winnie the Pooh, because then I went to my little library shelf and I found a book that my parents gave me in 1946 for my 8th birthday called The Tales of Pooh.
0: Oh.
2: So that was lovely of you to bring back the memories, but I'm not a Nightliner quizzer. I listened to it, but I can tell you who won the footy tonight, but that's about all.
0: Well, here you are, Colin. You found your way onto the Mighty Challenge through no intention of your own. Just have a go at one, eh?
2: Okay.
0: All right. Now, what category would you like? You can have Latin. You can have Back from the Dead. That was the week that was. Time Zones or Famous Susans?
2: That was the week that was.
0: Okay. Question one. And are you officially a first-time challenge caller then, Colin?
2: Absolutely, yes. My wife and I listen every night but we can answer the questions there, but not here.
0: All right. Well, this is your moment to shine. Which Australian rock journalist died this week at the age of 74?
2: Oh, goodness. No, I can't help you there. It's running around, but I just can't get it out. I'm a bit nervous. First timer. So I'll just say good night and thank you very much.
0: All right. Hey, Colin. I was glad that it brought back those memories. I think there's a few people reaching for their old copies of Winnie the Pooh tonight.
2: Right, so. Yes. It's with yellow pages and all.
0: Yeah. All right. Thanks, Colin. Really nice to talk to you.
2: Okay, lovely.
0: All right, bye-bye. Maria has it, Jim has it, Diana has it, Bernadette, Ray in the Bay, I'm blaming your autocorrect there, Adrian has it. This person should actually be quite well-known, well, was quite well-known to many of us, actually. Hello to Julie in Melbourne.
3: Hello to Julie in Melbourne.
4: Oh, hello.
0: Yeah, have you got your radio still on? Do you want to turn it down?
4: We've turned it off.
0: We're getting some interesting noises there, Julie.
4: Yeah.
0: Anyway, welcome to the Mighty Challenge.
4: Thank you.
0: Question one is this. Which Australian rock journalist died this week at the age of 74?
4: Glenn A. Baker.
0: Glenn A. Baker is correct. And Glenn A. was a regular contributor to Nightlife for many, many years. He used to do travel segments for us.
4: Yep, I remember.
0: Yeah, me too. And he used to come in to do his chats with Tony wearing that, you know, that hat he was always famous for wearing.
4: Rimless hat.
0: Yes, that's the one.
4: Yes.
0: Well done, Julie. That was question one. Would you like to stay in That Was the Week That Was, or you could have Time Zones, Famous Susans, Latin, or Back from the Dead?
4: I reckon stay.

0: with the week that was.
1: Nice call, Julie. Question two. Which Australian birds are the subject of a viral hit song by seven-year-old Miles Phillips?
0: Oh, no.
1: Have you heard about this song?
0: Only a tiny bit. I didn't go deep into it, but I reckon it was magpies.
1: It's not magpies, no.
0: Oh.
1: Oh, sorry, Julie.
0: No worries. Okay.
1: Catch up with you later. Yes, lots of you already have this one. Bernadette, very, very fast out of the blocks there. Tony in Penshurst.
2: Good evening, Suzanne. How are you? Are you going to the Seven Bridges Walk this year?
1: No.
2: Oh, because I know you've done it before.
1: No, I've not done Seven Bridges. I've done Coast Trek a few times.
2: Oh, okay then.
1: Are you doing the Seven Bridges walk?
2: I'm going to do that, and I'm going to do the City for Surf as well. I'm going to do that next week.
1: Are you?
2: Yeah, I am, yes.
1: Okay, so are you going to be walking the City to Surf or running it?
2: Oh, ambling. I'm a Forrest Gump, so I run, but I don't run particularly fast. Let's say I won't be troubling the winners.
1: Okay, fair enough. It's great fun to go in, isn't it?
2: So it is.
1: Excellent. Right, Tony. And I just realised I've gone to you in your favourite category because you always loved that was the week that was. Well, I didn't really do it deliberately. I clicked on you and then I went, oh, Tony, you'll get all of these.
2: No, I won't. You said that last week. You put the mockers on. Anyway, okay.
1: Question two. Which Australian birds are the subject of a viral hit song by seven-year-old Miles Phillips?
2: That would be the Eastern Rosella.
1: It would be the Eastern Rosella.

0: I reckon they're going to be doing very well, Tony, because yesterday I was looking on Spotify. They've popped the song on Spotify, Miles and his dad. They've had 200,000 streams.
1: He's going to be a millionaire by the time he's 10.
0: I reckon. Impressive stuff.
1: It's pretty catchy.
0: I had to play it a couple of times. I find it very, very catchy. And then funny thing, Tony, I like to play the game Wingspan, which is about birds, and today the Eastern Rosella came up.
1: It's a segue, eh? Obviously.
0: Okay, Tony, question three. Which former goody died this week at the age of 85?
1: Goody, goody, num, num. Bill Oddie, very sad.
2: Goodies! Goodies! Take a little good advice.
0: Yes, Bill Oddie. Who was your favourite, Tony? Was it Bill Graham or Tim?
1: I like Tim. I like Tim Brooke Taylor.
0: Yeah, I liked Tim too. Well. I liked his kind of pompousness.
1: Yeah, he was like aloof and totally had no idea. Whereas Graham was the serious one and Bill was just a clown. It was great, great. And the tandem cycle. Is it a tandem? What they call it? It's not tandem, but it's three seats. How does it work?
0: I don't know, but, yeah, I remember that from the opening credits too, Tony.
1: Yeah.
0: Right. Very, very nicely done. You staying in that was the week that was.
1: I will, yes. Might as well get it over and done with.
0: Well, you're going with confidence now. Question four. Which county overcame a 75-year curse to win the All-Ireland Gaelic football final on Sunday?
1: Oh, my God. I've heard it. Oh, you think I've got that on my brain? I know I heard that. They were cursed 75 years ago by the local bishop when they played on a Sunday or something. But do you think they remember the County Cork. I don't know.
0: It is County Cork.
1: Good night, Suzanne.
0: Good evening, Tony. We will speak again. Let's talk to Sam in Perth. G'day, Sam.
3: Yeah, how are you?
0: Well, Sam, do you know which county overcame a 75-year curse to win the All-Ireland Gaelic football final on Sunday?
3: I have the slightest clue. I have no idea.
0: Well, that is unfortunate, isn't
3: not
0: it?
3: Not even a guess. I don't think I know a single county in Ireland, to be honest, so I'm not very helpful.
0: All right. I'll let you go then. Thanks, Sam.
3: All right. Yeah.
0: Here's Anne-Marie in Dandenong. Hi, Anne-Marie.
4: Hi, Suzanne. Hi, everyone. It was County Mayo. The red and the green.
0: Okay. Did you get very involved in this, did you, Anne-Marie?
4: I did. And it was supposedly the local priest who, when they didn't give way to, you know, show their respect to a funeral, supposedly put a curse on them. So that was their story, and they were sticking to it for 75 years. And, I'm glad they won. And Kobe is coming to play for St Kilda. So there you go, a little bit of fact-checking there for you.
0: Okay. You really are all over this, Anne-Marie.
4: Yes, I am.
0: Would you like to stay? And that was the week that was. We've also got Time Zones, Famous Susan's, Latin, and Back from the Dead.
4: Oh, look, I'll stay where I am.
0: All right, we have one more question left in That Was the Week That Was. After a 24-hour flight, a Qantas Airbus touched down in which European city on Tuesday?
4: I think it was Paris.
0: It was not Paris, I'm afraid.
4: Oh. Au revoir.
0: Au revoir. A toi? Je ne sais pas. Bye, Anne-Marie.
4: Bye-bye.
0: Bye. Tommy's here. G'day, Tommy.
5: Hello.
0: How's Freo done this week? When are they playing?
5: Oh, I just got back from the game and they won by 37 points.
0: Nice. So you're a happy Tommy tonight?
5: Yes. And I know the answer to the question.
0: Oh, excellent. What is the answer?
5: Toulouse
0: is correct. Yes, it was Toulouse that the Qantas Airbus touched down in after a 24-hour flight. Very well done, Tommy.
5: My mum works for Qantas, so.
0: Oh, right. Did you hear a bit about it at home then?
5: Yes.
0: Yeah. Was she very excited about it? Was it a big deal for her?
5: Yeah, and everyone who loves aviation.
0: Yeah, wow. All right, Tommy, anything else that you'd like to tell us about your week?
5: Not really.
0: Okay. Would you like Time Zones, Famous Susans, Latin, or Back from the Dead?
5: Let's go Time Zones.
0: Time Zones. Question 6. Including overseas territories, which country has the most time zones?
5: Is it the United States of America?
0: It is not the USA. I'm sorry, Tommy.
5: Thank you. Have a good night.
0: All right. We'll talk to you next time, Tommy. Eric in Melbourne. Hi, Eric.
6: Hi, Suzanne. Yeah, Eastern Brazil, it's only had 200,000 hits. You only get a tiny little cent, not even a cent per hit. So I don't think you would have made a lot of money off it. No. It's only, yeah, and Bill Oddie's a twitcher. Did you know that? He was into birds. Yeah. Bird watcher.
0: Oh, wow. He might have enjoyed a bit of Eastern Rosellas had he been around to hear it. Eric, question 6, including overseas territories, which country has the most time zones?
6: France.
0: How many does it have?
6: I don't know.
0: Yeah, you are correct. It's France.
6: There's a question on an earlier quiz of radio. It was also on Millionaire Hot Seat once. There was a question on that too.
0: Well, that's how you knew it. Yeah, I guess thinking France would have, you know, Reunion Island and some of its colonies in the Pacific, maybe.
6: Caribbean.
0: Yeah. All right. Right. Would you like to stay in time zones, Eric, or there are Famous Susans, Latin, or Back from the Dead?
6: I'll stick in time zones, please, Susan.
0: No, yeah. Question 7. Which European country has been 1 hour ahead of London since changing their time zone in 1940 to match Nazi Germany?
6: Jeez. Oh, well, it could be. It wouldn't be France again. You've already had an answer, so not France. Italy, I'd say.
0: It's not Italy. I'm sorry, Eric. Oh,
6: thanks anyway. Bye.
0: Okay. Talk to you next time. Let's head to the New Blue Mountains and say good evening to John. Hey, John.
7: Yeah, hi. Hi, how are you?
0: You sound like you're on the road there, John.
7: Yeah, mate. Yeah, just driving home. Can I just tell you the show that I used to run home from school to watch?
0: Yes.
7: Simon Townsend's Wonderworld.
0: Aha. Uh-huh. Yeah, we've had a couple of people mention that. What did you love about it?
7: I just loved the whole show, but years later, I picked him up when I was driving a cab in Sydney, and I picked him up from Central Station, and he had a stroke. Anyway, so he wasn't in a good way, and as we drove from Central Station to Drummoyne, I was sitting in silence, and I was like, do I say something? Do I say something? And I'm glad that I did, because I told him how I rushed home from school, and his face lit up, and it was the best conversation we had. And I mean, I can still remember that 20 years, and I thought, he just came to life. And I just loved it.
0: That's wonderful. Yeah.
7: I told him how special he was to me, you know, like as a kid growing up. And yeah, it still touches me even now. And that's my memory of him. Yeah, it was a great show.
0: Yeah.
7: Great show.
0: Oh, yeah. John, thank you for sharing that story. That's fantastic. Yeah. Yeah. Now, can you have a go at question 7?
7: Yeah, sure.
0: Which European country has been 1 hour ahead of London since changing their time zone in 1940 to match Nazi Germany?
7: I got no idea. Poland.
0: It's not Poland.
7: Okay. All right. Thanks a lot.
0: Thanks a lot to you too, John. Thank you for that lovely story. Someone's got it. Jim in Campbelltown. Well done, Jim in Campbelltown. And Frank in Mount Evelyn. That's it too. John in Ashfield.
8: How are you, Susan? How are you going?
0: Yes, doing well. John, how's your week been?
8: Yeah, pretty good. I had a lunch with a couple of blokes that I used to work with. I used to work for the yard defence out at Moorbank, and I had lunch with two of them. We went to one of the Maryland's bowling club, and we had plenty to eat. Didn't want anything to eat on Wednesday night. Had our bellies full. It was nice to catch up there anyway. Lovely.
0: All right. Yeah. Question 7 for you, John. Which European country has been 1 hour ahead of London since changing their time zone in 1940 to match Nazi Germany? It's not Italy. It is not Poland.
8: I'd go Austria.
0: It's not Austria.
8: Oh, Right. Okay, then. Lovely to talk to you, Suzanne. We'll talk next week.
0: You too. Yes, we absolutely will. Janet's back. Hi, Janet.
9: Oh, no. Hi, Suzanne. I was going, please don't pick time zones. Wait, Tommy, don't pick time. You picked time zones. Yeah. But hi, Suzanne. One night I will ring. I will be up and I won't just quote poo. I'll just.
0: Well, come on, you can have a guess which European country has been 1 hour ahead of London since changing their time zone in 1940 to match Nazi Germany. Not Italy, not Poland, not Austria.
9: This is just such a weird thing. I'm just going to say Luxembourg.
0: No, not little Luxembourg.
9: But I will also say quickly we weren't allowed to watch TV after school, but uni, I discovered TV after school, and Simon Townsend Wonderworld is really good when you're in first year uni. Also around the twist, there was, I don't know, something about when you're 18 years old and you're not in your parents' house anymore. Kids shows were really appealing.
0: What did you love about Simon Townsend's Wonderworld?
9: What I loved was the fact that he had, and it played itself out, it was like a forerunner for Angela Catterns, Jonathan Coleman. There were people on there that were eventually going to end up like Andrew Denton in morning shows or doing ABC. And that's what I loved. It was almost like they gave full rein to very young, very creative people who were able to pitch a story at the level of interest rather than pitching it down. That was fantastic.
0: Yeah. Thank you very
9: much,
0: Janet.
9: I'll see you sometime soon.
0: All right. Talk to you another time. Trevor in Croydon Park. Hello, Trevor.
10: Hello, Suzanne. Little comment. When people say, the present example is Bill Oggy. What a great loss to what's that world of art. I'd like to make a distinction. When somebody's at ripe old age and their career successfully ended a couple of years ago, of course they're a sad loss to their nearest and dearest and possibly to their children, grandchildren at the personal level. But as to the world of art, somebody like Prince or Jeff Buckley, who are taken at a young age and in mid-career, they are a sad loss to the world of art. But in a case like Bill Oggy, congratulations, mate, on a long life and a great career. But that was past.
0: Thank you very much, Trevor, for your observation. Now, which European country has been 1 hour ahead of London since changing their time zone in 1940 to match Nazi Germany?
10: Well, I'm going to risk the wrath of Eric and say there's no hard and fast rule against a double answer, and I say France.
0: Oh, it's not France.
10: Okay.
0: But I'll let you know what Eric has to say about this.
10: Thanks.
0: Thanks, Trevor. 1-300-800-222. Hello, Kylie.
11: Oh, hello there, Suzanne. How was your break? I didn't ring you last week. I fell asleep, so there you go.
0: No, it's all right. Look, as I was telling everyone last week, it was a bit hit and miss. We lost a wedding ring, had a few flights cancelled, a few bits and bobs. But, it was also very lovely at the same time.
11: Well, I hope your father's keeping well and your brother's been keeping well as well, and the best.
0: Kylie, I'll actually be heading up to Japan in a couple of weeks for a visit, just to see how he's going. Kylie, maybe you want to have a guess at this one. Which European country has been 1 hour ahead of London since changing their time zone in 1940 to match Nazi Germany? It's not France, Italy, Austria, Sweden. Poland or Luxembourg. No, it's not Sweden.
11: Thanks, Suzanne. Have a nice week.
0: All right. Thanks very much, Kylie. Horry's got it. The Rook has it. Well, Ed, you've had three guesses. One of them is correct. Annette in Perth, you've got the correct answer too. Jen, also George in Fremantle. Thomas in Flinders Park. Hello.
12: Hello.
0: Which country is this, do you think, Thomas?
12: I'm thinking Spain.
0: Well done. It is Spain.
12: Come on!
0: Bit of a Leighton Hewitt celebration there, eh, Thomas? Yeah, well, you know, thinks that Spain, although they didn't kind of get officially involved in World War II with the Nazis, they were very much sympathetic to them, I think, around that time. So very interesting. What would you like to do next, Thomas? We have more time zones. We have Famous Susans, Latin, and Back from the Dead.
12: Oh, I reckon I might go time zones again. I've got no clue about the others.
0: Question 8. Singapore, Manila, and Hong Kong are all in the same time zone as which Australian capital city?
12: Ooh, wait, which ones?
0: Singapore, Manila, and Hong Kong.
12: I'm going to say Adelaide.
0: I'm afraid Adelaide is incorrect. Thanks, Thomas. Who's been waiting? Mike in Oak Park. A couple of lines have come free now too. 1-300-800-222. Good evening, Mike.
13: Hi there. How you doing, Suzanne?
0: Yeah. Now, Mike, Singapore, Manila and Hong Kong are all in the same time zone as which Australian capital city? It is not Adelaide.
13: I'll try Brisbane.
0: It's not Brisbane.
13: Okay.
0: Thank you. Thanks, Mike. Jim's got it. The Rook's got it. Eric's got it. Bernadette, Susan in Hobart, Diane Mandurah, Diana in Wooden-Nilling, Adrian in Bella Vista. You're all correct. Alistair in Winchelsea.
14: How are you, Suzanne?
0: Well, Alistair.
14: I suppose you've been asked that before tonight, but
0: yeah, no.
14: It's always nice to ask again.
0: Oh, dear.
14: Sienna was on the line, and Sienna's the posh girls' school in Camberwell in Victoria, the convent. In Camberwell.
0: Oh, is it? I didn't know that.
14: Very posh school, I told her that. And the other thing is I went to a place called the Cake Cult in Geelong, and Sienna works there, who looks like Joe Lumley from Ad Fab.
0: Sienna's so, everywhere.
14: Yes.
0: They're haunting you.
14: Yeah, well, the other one is I always think of the song Vienna, but I think it'll be good for Sienna. So she can have her own song.
0: All right. There's also the town in Italy, Siena.
14: Yeah, of course.
0: Very beautiful medieval town.
14: Yeah. It's not the first one. You know, I used to match up songs for Greek Champion. I had about, he did about 10 of them on air, and I think a couple of them are on albums. One of them is, you know, they've got the live ladder in the footy.
0: So, yeah.
14: They showed the live ladder. I thought Moonshadow goes to that, so he did Moonshadow to it. And I think it's on their final album of songs between 2019 and 2023.
0: What, so you suggested kind of what variations of the songs, and they went and wrote them?
14: Yes, I suggested that Moonshadow goes to Live Ladder, and yeah. Greg said, yeah, great, that works out. And then he wrote the lyrics. And another nice person requested it a few weeks down the track. They go, I am being followed by a live ladder. Live ladder.
0: Very nice, Alistair. All right, let's have a go at this question. Singapore, Manila and Hong Kong are all in the same time zone as which Australian city?
14: I'm glad you said city because it has to be Perth.
0: It does have to be Perth. Nicely done, Alistair. Now, do you want to stay in time zones or would you like Famous Susans, Latin or Back from the Dead?
14: I'm a Latin scholar. At least I did it to HSC level, so I must go for Latin.
0: All right. Did you ever
14: make a fool out of myself?
0: Did you ever read Winnie the Pooh in Latin, Alistair?
14: No, non-habere. We mean not to have or something. I don't know. But you can't speak it. It's very difficult to actually be fluent. No, I said Puella in Horto Canebat, which means the girl was singing in the garden, or Puella. Now, Tam Canebat, the girl was singing to the sailor.
0: Well, excellent. Very, very useful phrases in this modern age, Alistair.
14: Yeah.
0: Question 9. Question 9. shortened to vox pop in modern day journalism. Vox populi literally means what?
14: Voice of the people.
0: Voice of the people is correct. Would you like to stay in Latin?
14: Yes, please, Suzanne.
0: Meaning, question 10, meaning God from the machine. What Latin term is used to describe a lazy plot device used to tie up loose ends?
14: Deus ex machina.
0: Yes, that is correct. Or Deus ex machina.
14: Or machina, I suppose.
0: Yeah, really, I think really I say deus ex machina, but I've got no idea.
14: Deus ex machina. I think if you did Mr. Wakefield's pronunciation, he was Mr. Walter Warwick Wakefield. WWW were his initials. And Mr. Wakefield passed away in the 1990s, I think. Probably 1989. Still at the helm, still teaching. He used to wear the academic gown.
0: Ooh. I feel that Latin would be a subject area that lent itself to a teacher wearing an academic gown.
14: Yeah. Well, it helps you with your English because you've got subject, verb, object. It reinforces your grammar. And it's very sad to hear people say it's a dead language. Certainly in medicine and ancient Greek and Latin are the foundational language for medicine.
0: Alistair, do you staying in Latin?
14: Yes, please.
0: Okay, question 11. Which Latin phrase means in the year of our Lord?
14: Anno Domini.
0: Anno Domini is correct, yeah. Alistair.
14: You might as well be asking him a name here. I hope there's not one that makes a fool of me.
0: Question.
14: Very foolish.
0: Question 12. Which Latin word is the title of the best-selling non-fiction book by Yuval Noah Harari with the subtitle A Brief History of Humankind?
14: I've not heard of the book, so I'm sunk. I think I'm sunk here. Could you give me a couple of moments just to think? But I don't think I've... Brief History of Humankind? No, I haven't heard of the book. I think the clue's in the knowing what the book was.
0: I agree. I think it is.
14: Yeah, yeah.
0: Thanks, Alistair.
14: Did I get four?
0: One, two, three, four. Yes, you did.
14: Oh, that's not too bad, is it?
0: No, it's a nice run. I don't think you disgraced yourself at all. In the Latin. No, you did very well.
14: If you were Eddie McGrath, you would have said, you wouldn't be able to go back to school if you knew this. Or something like that. He asked a person a law question. He said, you wouldn't be able to go in the office if you couldn't answer this one. You know, so he tends to humiliate his contestants.
0: Well, you can come back on. Please don't feel humiliated, Alistair. Very nice work. Here's Anne-Marie in North Ringwood. Hello, Anne-Marie.
15: Hello, Suzanne.
0: Okay, question 12. I'm after the title of the best-selling non-fiction book by Yuval Noah Harari with the subtitle A Brief History of Humankind. It is a Latin word.
15: I haven't a clue. I haven't a clue.
0: Nothing.
15: No.
0: That is unfortunate.
15: No.
0: Shall we say goodbye?
15: Goodbye.
0: Annette in Perth knows what it is. What about Coral in Lura? Hi, Coral.
16: Hi, Suzanne.
0: Do you know what this book is or this Latin word?
16: Haven't got a clue. But could you please tell me what was the answer to the European time zone one that was an hour before? Was it Jersey Island?
0: No, it's Spain.
16: Oh, Spain. Oh, okay. Yeah. Right. I missed that. Yes. Okay. First time caller.
0: Well, very nice to hear from you. I'm sorry this question isn't quite up your alley.
16: No, this alley is definitely a dead end.
0: Thanks, Coral. 1-300-800-222 if you might know this one. G'day, Fitzy in Coogee.
17: Oh, hey, g'day. I'll have a guess at Carpe Diem.
0: It's not Carpe Diem.
17: Absolutely no idea. Okay, thanks, Suzanne.
0: All right, cheers, Fitzy. Marcus in Brighton East. Marcus.
18: I've got no idea. Is it Valet?
0: Is it what?
18: Valet.
0: No, it is not. Sorry, Marcus. Susie knows, Frankie Munn, Evelyn knows, Janina Homebush knows, Ruby in Melbourne also has it. Joanna in Newcastle.
19: Hi, Suzanne.
0: Hi. What is the answer?
19: If I have read it, it's Sapiens.
0: Sapiens, yes, that's correct.
19: Yeah, I'll have to read it again. I think it was very good. I recommend it.
0: Yeah, we ended up, Phil spoke to him. We got him on the show years ago. Yeah, I mean, it's a long time ago now, probably 10 years.
5: Time goes.
0: Goodness me, it's almost the 10th anniversary of Phil taking over, actually. Phil's first show would have been October 30, maybe, 2016. So, yeah, we're almost at the anniversary, the 10-year anniversary since Tony retired. It's gone so quickly. Now, I got through a few people with that that question. The answer was sapiens, but we need to replenish the board now. So please give me a shout, 1-300-800-222, 1-300-800-222. Joanna, would you like to stay in Latin?
5: I'll probably make the wrong decision. Yeah, okay, I will.
0: No, this one's not too tricky. Famously attributed to Julius Caesar in a message he supposedly sent to the Roman Senate, Veni, Vidi, Vici translates to what?
5: Okay. I saw, I won, I conquered. Yeah.
0: That is correct. Yeah. Nicely done, Joanna. Okay. Would you like Back from the Dead, Time Zones, or Famous Susans?
5: I'll try Susan, thanks.
0: Question 14. Susan is derived from a Hebrew word for which flower?
5: Lily.
0: Lily is correct. More famous Susans?
5: Yeah. Okay. I'll try, thanks.
0: This one's okay too. Which Scottish singer shot to fame in 2009 after singing I Dreamed a Dream on Britain's Got Talent?
5: I watched this recently on YouTube. It's Susan Boyle. Yeah.
0: It is Susan Boyle. Here's a little bit of it.

0: And Joanna, when you watch it, I mean, the judges are all looking a bit askance when Susan Boyle walks under the stage. Yeah, like, right, oh, yeah. What's this chick going to be able to do? And goodness, by the time it's finished, they're just, they've had to go completely the other way, haven't they?
1: Yeah.
0: Joanna, are you staying in Famous Susan's?
1: Okay, thanks.
0: Question 16. Who served as Chief Justice of Australia from 2017 to 2023?
1: I don't know. I don't know. I've probably heard, I'm sorry I've heard it, but I don't know. Okay, that's it. That's the end of my run.
0: Joanna, as always, a wonderful run. Thank you.
1: Thank you.
0: All right. You saved us with the Latin there. Someone just saying on the SMS, actually, that the autocorrect was playing absolute havoc with the with the auto text. Yes, says Jane from Homebush. Yeah, I don't think the autocorrect would be too used to the Latin, would they? 1-300-800-222 to play the Mighty Challenge.
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0: Let's chat with Charlie in Picton. G'day, Charlie.
5: Hi, how are you going?
0: Oh, can't complain, Charlie. What about you?
5: Good, good. Yeah, with Glenn A. Baker, he was the James Valentine of music. You know, he just had that personality about him that basically was attracted people, made people welcome, and he loved people and people loved him.
0: Well, it's a lovely tribute, Charlie. Thank you. Did you know him or just listen to him?
5: No, I just listened to him, but he had that personality just like James Valentine, that everybody was his friend, everybody, you know, he just attracted, and he had that charisma where he attracted people and you just felt welcome around him, you know?
0: Oh, that's very nice, Charlie.
5: Yeah, that's okay.
0: Any ideas who served as Chief Justice of Australia from 2017 to 2023 were in the category of Famous Susans?
5: Susan, and that was the Chief Justice. Was that, say that again?
0: Who served as the Chief Justice of Australia from 2017 to 2023?
5: Susan. No, it wouldn't be Susan Sarandon.
0: I reckon you're pretty safe with that assumption there, Charlie. Not Susan Sarandon.
5: No, okay. Have a good night.
0: Oh, dear. Thanks, Charlie. Now, Cheryl just wanted the answer to the Julius Caesar one. It was, I came, I saw, I conquered. Of course, a very famous kind of historical phrase. 1-300-800-222. I've almost lost a lot of you after that Sapiens question wiped a few of you out. And I need you for the Chief Justice of Australia nightlife. So hop on the lines, 1-300-800-222. Oh, now my button's doing funny things. Nah, why doesn't it want to take Grant? I don't know if I've lost Grant. Okay, Grant, if you're listening, do call back. Right, I'm going to play a little promo. Give me a call. Tell me who the Chief Justice of Australia from 2017 to 2023 was.
6: Are there any winners in the cost of living crisis? What's causing the algal bloom?
7: Questions. They've never been more important. So the one thing we'll never question is our duty to keep asking. ABC News. Keep asking.
0: Sam from Harvey.
8: Morning, Suzanne.
0: Morning, Sam. How's tricks in Harvey?
8: Yeah, good. Thanks. My bad.
0: Yeah, anything to report?
8: Yeah, pardon?
0: Anything interesting to report?
8: No, not really.
0: All right.
8: Just normal. Yeah. Okay.
0: Question 16. Who served as Chief Justice of Australia from 2017 to 2023? We're in the category of Famous Susans.
8: It'll be Susan Lay?
0: No, it wasn't Susan Lay.
8: All right, thank you.
0: Thanks, Sam. Okay, Grant in Waterloo. It looks like I can click you this time. Hello.
4: Yeah, g'day. Apologies about that. It was the 14th floor lift, and I'm just in the dark. I'm just walking into my apartment and just putting the lights on, hopefully. Yeah, now I can see what I'm doing and saying hello to you. At least I'm not snoozing at you this time.
0: That is true. We can do a series, Grant, where we catch you at all phases, yeah, you know.
4: Exactly. I was going to give you a quick gig report too.
0: Go on, what have you seen?
4: I went down to the Brass Monkey at Cronulla and saw a couple of wonderful, very exciting bands that were going to be advertised. I'm disappointed they were advertising as a band, the Battle of the Shirtless Men, but no shirts were taken off. Very dreadful. There's a band called Barn Superflex. Now, for everyone who, like me, didn't know what a Barn Superflex was, it was a 1970s it was a skateboard made of fiberglass. And it was the first one, and apparently it was legendary back in the day if you're a skating person, so almost, you know. So it was actually the band The Trilobites, which is fronted by Mike Dalton on Channel 9 News, if you know, Adults. Yes, Adults was out in phone form as the main gig, and he had a support act singing. Young lady by the name of Ella, I'm not sure the exact band, but they did a couple of duos, Stop Dragging My Heart Around, that famous song. So did a very fine, and she's got a great voice. They played Radar Love from all the old things. And there was another band called Disgraceland.
0: Disgraceland, that's good.
4: You rocked out as well. So yeah. And I'm sweating like a pig and very cold walking down with, not shirtless, but definitely wet shirt.
0: Okay.
4: Anyway, let's get on to the quiz.
0: Question 16. Who served as Chief Justice of Australia from 2017 to 2023?
4: And, you know, whenever I ramble, I have absolutely no idea. So all the best to all the listeners out there.
0: All right. Thanks for the gig report and the live life report there, Grant. Let's try Dee in Singleton. Hey, Dee.
9: Oh, good morning, Suzanne.
0: Good morning. Who was the Chief Justice of Australia from 2017 to 2023? We're in the category of famous Susans.
9: I'm afraid I don't know.
0: Well, I'll let you go then, Dee. We'll reconvene another time. Bye. Shelley knows. We've got Marg who knows it. Richard in Mossman Park, William in Box Hill. Jane in Homebush, Annette in Perth. G'day, James.
10: Yes.
0: Who is this that we're looking for?
10: Susan Keith.
0: Did you say the name again?
10: Susan Keith.
0: How do you spell it?
10: Oh, yeah, okay.
0: Because I don't think you're saying the name that I've actually, that it is. You're close, but you're not quite there.
10: All right. Well,
0: I'm sorry, James. I think I'm going to have to let you go. Sounds like you said Susan Keith. Is that right?
10: Not Keith in the boy's name, no.
0: Not Keith.
10: Keith. No, it's Keith. What's up?
0: Yeah, you're close. I just need a little bit more before I could pass that. I'm so sorry, James.
10: Well, I can't give you more other than what I've given you.
0: All right. Well, okay. So Keith is close. We're nearly there. 1-300-800-222. Who can help with this? Perhaps it's Ewan in Blackburn South. Hi, Ewan.
11: Hello.
0: What? How are you? Yes, who is this I'm looking for? What's the last name?
11: Keefel.
0: Keefel, yes. I just needed that all at the end to make it all add up.
11: Yeah. Hey, I went and watched a great movie tonight.
0: What did you see?
11: Sandal and Sword latest epic.
0: Oh, you saw The Odyssey?
11: The Odyssey, yes. And I saw it on a big screen, and it's just absolutely fantastic. Really good film. Yeah. Have you seen it?
0: I did. I saw it last week. It's a longie, but yeah, I quite enjoyed it.
11: Yeah, it is a very long one. Yeah, very, very long, long, long, long, long one. When's he going to get there, for God's sake?
0: Yeah. Ewan, can I get...
11: I think you could compare it to the English patient in some regard, which was also very long.
0: Oh, wasn't that long. Anyway, now, Ewan, I must insist that we try and move on a bit with the quiz. Would you like to stay in Famous Susan's? Would you like Time Zones or Back from the Dead?
11: Oh, God almighty. Famous Susan's.
0: Okay, let's try.
11: Yeah, go on. Let's see how I go.
0: Question 17. Which actress won the Best Actress Oscar for her role in Dead Man Walking?

0: Jesus, the only one I can think of is Susan Sheridan. She played the sister, the nun in that film with oh, what's his name? Bloody Sean Penn as well.
1: Yeah, now, Ewan, do you want to just try saying her name again so I can give it to you?
0: Susan Sheridan.
1: No.
0: No,
1: No.
0: Sheridan.
1: No.
0: Don't tell me I'm.
1: I mean, as poor James was ahead of you, you're dancing around it, but I can't give it to you. I'm so sorry. Oh. Vando's on the road. I don't want to break your hearts, but I've got to be strict here. G'day,
2: Hello, Suzanne. How are you?
1: Vando, I'm all right. This quiz tonight's
2: That's
1: been a
2: good.
1: bit
2: I'm
1: of a
2: sorry.
1: struggle, though, hasn't it?
2: Oh, it has been. Yeah, look, I've not long been on, if you like. And I would have given a two to the horn, but I've just come into town, so I can't. Anyway, look, I thought it was Susan Sarandon as well, and wasn't she with
1: No, it is. It is Susan Sarandon, but that's not what Ewan said. He said Sharondon. So
2: Oh, okay.
1: that's why I had to flunk him.
2: Yeah, you had to enforce the rules. All right, I've got a question for you. Who's the most famous Suzanne waitress? Lazy Suzanne. I love a lazy Suzanne, I tell you now. I wish my
1: Sandra.
2: lounge room had a lazy Suzanne. It'd be heaps easy to vacuum, you know?
1: Yeah, my lounge room has a lazy Suzanne, particularly on Monday mornings. Now, Vando, I'm sorry, we need to move on. Vando, do you want to stay in Famous Susans? Do you want time zones or back from the dead?
2: And how, if there's only one left in Lazy Susanne's, isn't there?
1: There is.
2: Is it a hard one? Come on, let's knock it off. Let's go Lazy Susanne, finito. That's finito, Lazy Susanne.
1: Yeah, good luck with that, Vando. Let's see
2: Oh,
1: what
2: here we go.
1: happens. Okay, what common name is shared by the plants Tetratheca hirsuta, Rudbeckia hirta, and Hibiscus trionum?
2: Well, something to do with Suzanne.
1: This is a category on Susans, not Suzannes, may I point out,
2: Oh,
1: Vando.
2: sorry, Susan. So something to do. I don't know. So hibiscus is just a fairly sort of, general tree. There's no. The hurtier one sounds like it might have a whole bunch of prickles in it. Hibiscus. So what are we after? What's the common name?
1: Yes, we're in the category of famous Susans. What common name is shared by the plants Tetratheca hirsuta, Rudbeckia hirta, and Hibiscus trionum?
2: Oh, I don't know. Where's Susan Stamen? I don't know. I've got nothing.
1: Oh, you do have nothing, Vando. We will talk to you again, my friend. Fear thee not. Bernadette has it. Eric has it. Ray in the Bay has it. So does Jenny from Cooperoo and Susie and Susan. Hello, Susan has it. Diane Mandra has it. Diana from Wooden Lily has it. Maria has it. Right, let's see if Paul in Esperance can help. Hi, Paul.
3: Hello, Suzanne.
1: Hello,
3: And
1: Paul.
3: this is for you from Bando.
1: Oh, thanks, Paul. You've done Vando's job for him. Now, question 18. What common name is shared by the plants Tetratheca hirsuta, Rudbeckia hirta, and Hibiscus trionum? And we're in the category of famous Susans.
3: I thought I was on a winner for a minute when I was going to say Salvation Susan, but that's Salvation Jane. Now, I guarantee I've heard this, but no, Salvation Susan's the only one I've got tonight.
1: It's not Salvation Susan.
3: Can you, when you talk to Tommy next, I'm going to try and get him a very special walkie time horn from a very special bloke. I've got a few connections, but it might take a bit of listening. He's just got to ask Tommy if he wants to listen to the quiz right through on Friday nights, and I'll see if I can arrange a very special walkie time horn for him.
1: Oh, all right. I don't know if Tommy's still listening, but we'll try and remind him next time. All
3: next
1: right.
3: week,
1: okay, I will do.
3: If he listens on Friday, I'll

0: Can't actually guarantee it, but I reckon I've got some good enough connections to probably arrange it for him.
1: All right. Thanks, Paul. All right, we will wait to hear what that might be. That sounds very intriguing. Hi, Latif.
2: Hello, Suzanne. Jane Sullivan, your interview, I sent two texts, but unfortunately it hasn't been, you haven't read. Anyway, I sent photo of Vinny. I have teddy bear at home. The Winifred, sorry, that Jane Sullivan had a great article about this 100-year celebration on Spectrum Age last Saturday, yeah.
1: All right. Now, Latif, we are a bit short of time. Yeah, can you have a go at this question for us?
2: Black-eyed Suzanne's?
1: Well, we're not in the category of famous Suzanne's. We're in the category of famous Susan's.
2: Black-eyed Susan's.
1: A black-eyed Susan is what I am after, Latif.
2: Yeah, great band. Great Australian band.
1: Okay. Latif, would you like Time Zones or would you like Back from the Dead?
2: Back from the Dead.
1: Back from the Dead. Question 19. Which superhero was brought back from the dead in 2017's Justice League?
2: 2017?
1: Yes.
2: On Justice League. It sounds like, is it a TV show or movie?
1: I can't tell you much more.
2: Yeah.
1: Which superhero was brought back from the dead, Latif?
2: In Justice, you said something. Justice League?
1: Yes, Justice League.
2: I'll throw a guess, I suppose. The Superman?
1: Superman is correct, Latif.
2: Well done. Just a guess. Just a guess.
1: All right. Continuing with Back from the Dead, question 20. Who comes back from the dead in the 11th chapter of the Gospel of John?
2: Lazarus.
1: Lazarus is correct. Do you want to stay in Back from the Dead, Latif?
2: Yes, please.
1: Question 21. In the Bible, who is the first person to see the resurrected Jesus? Latif, you still there? Latif. Oh, something's happened to Latif. Oh, he seems to have dropped off. Okay, Latif, you can ring back if you've dropped off there. Let's go to Joe in Ridgehaven. Hi, Joe.
3: Hello.
1: Joe, we're on question 21. In the Bible, who is the first person to see the resurrected Jesus?
3: Would it be Mary Magdalene?
1: It is Mary Magdalene, Joe. Do you want to stay in Back from the Dead or are there a couple more time zones?
3: Try time zones.
1: Very well. Question 22. Magadan time, Samara time and Kamchatka time are among the 11 time zones of which country, Joe?
3: China.
1: It is not China, I'm sorry. Thanks, thanks, Joe. Now, I've got you back, Latif. We lost you there for a moment, but you're back.
2: I'm sorry, yeah.
1: It's all right. Let's see if we can get this one answered. Question 22. Magadan time, Samara time and Kamchatka time are among the 11 time zones, Latif, of which country? It is not China.
2: Sounds like Southeast Indonesia, maybe.
1: It's not Indonesia. I'm sorry, thank Latif. You. Okay. Noel, can you quickly have a go at answering this one for me?
4: Hello, Suzanne. Well, I think China only has one time zone for national purposes. From the sound of it, I would say Mongolia.
1: Oh, it's not Mongolia. Okay, thanks, Noel. We will have to continue this on the other side of the latest ABC News. If you know in which country you might find Samara time, Kamchatka time or Magadan time, give me a call. We've got what? Oh, we've only got three questions to answer, so we are close to knocking this off. Do you want to be the champion? Do you want to win the Mighty Challenge? If the answer is yes, then give me a call, 1300 800 222.

0: The Quds party, Moshe Saada, who said earlier he believes that Israel's occupation of Gaza will ultimately continue. We've also been speaking, I should say, to Palestinians in Gaza, asking them for their response. And some of them do see a glimmer of hope. But, you know, even in Gaza, there is a lot of skepticism about this. And that is because in the past, Hamas has been so clear that it believes that giving up its weapons would amount to surrender.
1: A new report has found more than 80% of Australia's teenagers are still using social media, 3 months after the federal government's world-first ban on certain platforms for under-16s. The e-safety study found most children aged between 10 and 15 were using platforms like Facebook and Instagram just as frequently in March this year as they were before the ban came into force last December. The report attributes their continued usage to social media companies failing to implement effective age assurance measures. Independent Senator David Pocock says Labor MP Luke Gosling should step aside from his special envoy role. Mr. Gosling is accused of assaulting the Northern Territory Administrator David Connolly at a community festival earlier this month. The federal member for Solomon strenuously denies the allegations. Senator Pocock says it would be sensible for Mr. Gosling to step aside from his special envoy role.
2: You are innocent until proven guilty in this country, but it seems like, you know, given what's happening, stepping aside and just letting the court sort of go through its processes makes sense to me.
1: South Australia's chief veterinary officer says the first suspected case of H5 bird flu in a seagull has been detected in the state's southeast. Samples from a single silver gull from Robe have been sent for confirmatory testing. Chief Vet Sky Fruin says there's been strong evidence of H5 transmission between local and resident birds. She says the suspected detection in the seagull is concerning.
3: We do need to wait for that confirmation, of course, to come through. But, yeah, we are quite concerned about that case because that is, of course, if it does come back as a confirmed case, evidence that it is now spreading potentially into other species as well.
1: Soccer's world governing body is split after a senior advisor to the FIFA boss Gianni Infantino resigned over a proposal to sell stakes in the World Cup and other competitions to private investors. Carlo Cordero has called it a bad deal for football. His resignation comes as the Asian Football Confederation joined the European and North American federations in criticising the plan. But the proposal has received some support from African nations, including from Roger Biamukan of Uganda's Football Federation.
4: The headquarters where we sit, that was FIFA Forward 1. We have Njeru Technical Center, which was also funded by FIFA. We have Kufa Stadium Kadiba, which was also funded by FIFA. On top of that, there are many grassroots programs that have been funded by FIFA, including schools for football. So for me, from my perspective, any avenue that brings in more resources is good.
1: At least 25 people have been killed and 44 others injured in a bus accident in Algeria. The bus skidded off the road about 50 kilometres from the capital, Algiers, and plunged into a deep ravine. Algeria's president has declared 3 days of national mourning. Australian boxer Jai Dixon will fight for gold at the Commonwealth Games in Glasgow after defeating Ghana's Amadou Mohamed in a split decision in the semi-final of the men's 55-kilogram class. Dixon joins compatriot and 65-kilo fighter Jacob Kasser in tomorrow's finals, while Lakeisha Pergoliti won bronze after losing her women's 70-kilo semi-final. The second day of track cycling finals is about to get underway after two Australian cyclists were controversially disqualified from the men's individual pursuit for uniform breaches.
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1: Nightlifers, we enter our final hour together. Andrew Romano will have a yarn with us about what's happening in the States soon. I also, at the end of this hour, after we've talked to Andrew, I want to hear what your favourite shows, the after-school shows that you watched growing up were. I think it'd be really interesting if we could kind of piece together, you know, what were you all watching if you were watching after school in the 60s versus the 70s and the 80s? Like, I mean, the Goodies and Monkey Magic, was that something more that the 80s kids watched, or were you still watching it in the 90s, or, you know, when was the era in which we watched all of these shows? Do the kids of today get to see all these great old shows anymore? Anyway, if you want to SMS in and tell me what some of your favourites were, we'll see if we can find some of the old theme songs for you too. 1-300-800-222, that will be a little later on, that number right now, obviously, to ring the quiz, but you can SMS some of those in on 0467 922 702. Let's try to finish off the mighty challenge. What I want to know is, we're on question 22. Magadan time, Samara time, and Kamchatka time are among the 11 time zones of which country? What do you reckon, DRB?
2: Oh, I am
1: going
2: to Russia.
1: Russia is correct, DRB. Well done. Would you like to stay in time zones, or would you like back from the dead?
2: Go back from the dead.
1: What is going on there, DRB?
2: I'm practicing my guitar skills.
1: All right. Maybe pop it down for a moment, as it's, yeah, it's a bit distracting. So you're staying in time zones, you said, or are you going back to the dead?
2: We'll go back to the dead.
1: Back to the dead. Question 23. Which detective returned from the dead in The Adventure of the Empty House?
2: The Empty House. That wasn't Inspector Morse?
1: It was not Inspector Morse. I'm sorry, DRB.
2: Thanks, Susie. Wake up, little Susie.
1: All right. Thanks very much for your call. Claire in Modbury. Hi, Claire.
3: Hi, Suzanne.
1: Claire, question 23. Which detective returned from the dead in The Adventure of the Empty House? It was not Inspector Morse.
3: I think that was Sherlock Holmes.
1: Sherlock Holmes is correct, Claire. Back from the dead or time zones? You've got one of each.
3: Back from the dead.
1: You're staying back from the dead. Yeah. Question 24. After being killed by Darth Vader in Return of the Jedi, which Sith Lord somehow returns in The Rise of Skywalker?
3: Oh, I do not watch those Star Wars things.
1: Those Star Wars things.
3: Star Wars movies. You know what I mean. Just trying to think of a name. I've heard of lots of names, but I've gone blank. You do hear of all characters.
1: You do.
3: Without watching the movies, but I can't think of a single one at the moment. Oh, I'm sorry. I'm going to have to say.
1: No, that's all right, Claire.
3: Okay.
1: All right, catch you another time. There's Claire. Here's Dan in Adelaide.
4: Hi.
1: Hi, Dan. Question 24. After being killed by Darth Vader in The Return of the Jedi, which Sith Lord somehow returns in The Rise of Skywalker?
4: Not sure, but a name comes up. Darth Maud?
1: No.
4: Okay.
1: Not Darth Lord. No, thanks, Dan. What about Noel in the Adelaide Hills? Hi, Noel.
5: How are you, Suzanne?
1: Gosh, we've had three Adelaideans in a row there.
5: Before I give you some sort of answer, you're losing your South Australianisms.
1: How so?
5: 1 minute you're saying Grant.
1: Well, do you know, I always say Grant when I talk to Grant in Waterloo because he's in Sydney and his name is Grant.
5: Wouldn't he understand it?
1: Yeah, I try to be appropriate. If I talk to Grant from Adelaide, I'll always say Grant.
5: And then France, and you give me a chance to give you an answer.
1: Yeah, of that.
5: We'll have a dance.
1: Yeah, totally. No, that's very hurtful of you to say. I'm losing my South Australian.
5: I don't think you should change. I think you should just keep your South Australian vocabulary, please.
1: I'm doing my best.
5: And I can't give you an answer on this one. I knew the early Star Wars, but not the later ones. So thank you anyway.
1: No, you're very welcome, Noel.
5: Thank you.
1: Fairly well. Who does know this? 1-300-800-222. Chris in Pakenham. Hi, Chris.
6: Hey, how you going?
1: Who is this that somehow returns in The Rise of Skywalker after being killed by Darth Vader in Return of the Jedi?
6: Oh, I don't want to spoil the plot or anything like that.
1: Well, you're going to have to if we want to finish this quiz.
6: Well, we'll finish it now. Emperor.
1: The Emperor.
6: The Emperor, Al Palpatine.
1: Yeah, that is it. So that takes us to here. Chris, we are back in the category of time zones. For the win, what is the only continental European country in the same time zone as London?
6: The only continental one?
1: Yes.
6: I can only think of a northern continental country, and that would be something like Oslo.
1: No. Oslo is not what I'm looking for. Thanks, Chris. Here's Betty in Dapto. Hello, Betty.
7: Hello, Suzanne.
1: Betty, have you got any ideas about this one? What is the only continental European country in the same time zone as London?
7: Well, I've got not much idea, but I'll have to say something. How about Holland, the Netherlands?
1: No, it's not the Netherlands. Thanks, Betty.
7: That's all right.
1: All right, we'll talk to you another time. Dave is in Perth. Dave, can you take out the win?
8: Oh, geez, I was ringing up for Palpatine. All right, so the same-ish longitude. I would have gone Spain, but we've had Spain already for another question. So I'll go France.
1: No.
8: Oh, maybe I should have gone Spain.
1: Maybe you should have just thought slightly differently about that question. Thanks, Dave. We will go back to Adelaide again with Mark. Hey, Mark.
9: Hello.
1: Hi. Mark, the only continental European country in the same time zone as London. It's not Norway, it's not the Netherlands, it's not France.
9: What is the one? No, I'd say Switzerland.
1: Switzerland, no. It's not Switzerland. All right. Thanks, Mark. Ken in Albany. Hey, Ken.
10: Hi, Suzanne. How are you?
1: I will be much better if you've got me the answer for this, Ken. The only...
10: Ireland.
1: At where?
10: Ireland.
1: No, not Ireland, because we're after a continental European country, not Ireland, the island. Richard in Dubbo. Hello, Richard.
11: Belgium.
1: No, not Belgium.
11: No worries. Okay, bye.
1: Okay, bye, Richard. All right, well, you're calling, and we can only take you as fast as Sienna can answer your calls. So it's not Belgium, it's not the Netherlands, it's not France. Our first contestant said Oslo. It is not Norway, it is not Ireland. We're after a continental European country that's on the same time zone as London. James in Randwick. Hi, James.
12: Oh, hi there. Just on the basis how the other guy struck out Spain.
1: It's not Spain.
12: Oh, it's not. Oh, okay.
1: No.
12: You're indicating it was.
1: You'll see in a minute. Alistair, you've got it correct. Andrew in North Queensland.
13: I was coming in with Spain too, but bereft of anything else on the spur of the moment. So thanks for that.
1: This country is going to feel very upset that no one was thinking about it. It's another Eric. Hi, Eric.
14: Good evening. I believe Portugal.
1: That's right. Borders Spain. To the west of Spain. Yeah, Portugal is the correct answer. Eric, very well done. Have you been a previous winner of the Mighty Challenge?
14: No, first time caller, second time caller.
1: Very well done. Congratulations.
14: Thank you. And being a ham radio operator helps as well.
1: How so?
14: GMT time and all that stuff.
1: Oh, right. You're very good with all your global times.
14: Yeah. You know, I just went south of Greenwich.
1: Yeah. Well, Eric, congratulations. Hang on the line. Have a yarn with Sienna and we will get your fridge magnet out to you. Thank you very much. And now let's turn to the US.

0: Well, we have been talking a lot about the Middle East and America's war against Iran over the past few months, but there was news today on another Middle Eastern conflict. US President Donald Trump says the militant group Hamas are willing to disarm and to hand control of the Gaza Strip to a new administrative authority. An agreement was reached last year between Israel and Hamas to end the fighting that had begun after Hamas attacked Israel in October 2023. The two sides, though, have been unable up to this point to agree on how to move forward. Does this announcement mean steps can be taken for Israel to withdraw its forces and reconstruction to begin? Let's ask our US correspondent Andrew Romano, who's national reporter with Yahoo News. Hey, Andrew, welcome back.
1: Hey, Suzanne.
0: So what exactly did President Trump announce?
1: Well, Trump on Thursday evening, US time, said in a social media post that his Board of Peace, which is the organization that he established to oversee the Gaza ceasefire, which was announced back in October, I think, had reached an agreement for Hamas to begin disarming in the Gaza Strip. This has been a major sticking point, obviously, that has been preventing any further progress in terms of that ceasefire. Trump hailed it as, quote, a critical step towards Gaza finally being governed by a new Palestinian government that will work closely with the Board of Peace to help the Palestinian peace, the Palestinian people. And the Board of Peace said on social media that for the first time, Hamas officially has committed to an actionable plan for relinquishing all of its weapons. Now, there's some questions about whether that's really the case, but we can get into that.
0: I mean, already from reporting since that announcement was made, there seems to be tensions over whether Hamas should disarm before or after Israel withdraws its forces. So what are both sides saying about what they want to happen next, even as Hamas is saying, yes, okay, we will disarm?
1: Yeah, I mean, we've seen these disagreements many times before. So Hamas said the first step to carrying out the Gaza deal was Israel, quote, committing to stop the killing and ending its attacks. So yes, as you said, that's the first step according to Hamas. Israel's going to see that differently. The statement from Hamas also said that they would relinquish only, quote, heavy weapons. So there was a kind of conspicuous qualification on the type of weaponry, even though the agreement released by the Board of Peace refers to Palestinian groups in Gaza giving up all of their weapons. So there's going to be details to try to hash out here, as there always seems to be.
0: So it seems in some ways it might almost be premature, given that no one's really agreed on exactly how it's going to happen and when it's going to happen and who's going to do what first.
1: Yeah, we'll see. I mean, there's a two-week timetable here to sort of determine a schedule, the order of operations, I guess. There's apparently an international verification committee can extend that. We've seen many sort of timelines, deadlines, extensions over and over again. So yes, I think it's going to be premature to expect this to resolve the conflict, but it's, you know, it's a step forward that apparently the Board of Peace has gotten some level of agreement from Hamas, and we'll see what kind of progress they can make over the next couple of weeks.
0: So what exactly is the role that the U.S. will be playing in all of this, Andrew?
1: Well, I mean, the members of the Board of Peace, is Trump established this. He's kind of oversees it. They're talking about, you know, potential governance in the future of Gaza. I believe that would go to a sort of technocratic board. That's how they're describing it. A committee. I think they've named 12, potentially, of 15 members of that committee. These are all Palestinian figures. Some of them served as officials in the Palestinian Authority under President Mahmoud Abbas. Many are from Gaza. So I think that, you know, again, we're probably getting ahead of ourselves here, but that's what they're talking about in terms of a governance structure going forward.
0: All right, we will watch and see how all of that determines or pans out. Now, I nearly choked on my Wheaties this week. I saw that FIFA, the body that runs the Football World Cup, is actually registered as a not-for-profit organization. Who knew, Andrew? That seemed to be the revelation of the week for me.
1: Well, they certainly make plenty of money. I believe that the revenues from this 2026 World Cup are at $15 billion. And that blew through expectations and is far, far more than has been made from any previous World Cup. But technically, they plow those revenues back into the development of global football through the 211 member associations around the world. So that's the idea, at least, of FIFA.
0: Yeah, technically, you think with they're making that kind of profit, they might be able to make the tickets a little more reasonably priced, or maybe they could get rid of the Macca's hydration break. But anyway.
1: Well, that's why they've made that big profit, right?
0: Yeah.
1: Because they had all the advertisements during the hydration breaks, and obviously tickets were not cheap. I think $34,000 I saw US to the final for a VIP trophy lounge or something like that. So they certainly not cheap.
0: No. Now, but anyway, we're talking about this because right off the back of the completion of the World Cup, FIFA's president Gianni Infantino, he's trying to set up a spin-off company out of FIFA that would run its big events like the World Cup. And then he wants to sell parts of that company off to private investors. There seems to be a fierce and growing backlash to it. What can you tell us firstly about how this whole plan would work and how it's connected, in fact, to President Trump?
1: Yeah, so this kind of came out of nowhere. And in fact, it was a report in the Times of London that revealed it. So Infantino had not announced it. And we're constantly getting quotes from members of the FIFA councils and committees that they didn't even know about it. So this was something that was developed in secret, seemingly around Infantino and his close circle, to spin off a new commercial company valued at $20 billion called FIFA Forward Enterprises. And as you said, that would run the main events like the World Cup, while FIFA, the existing FIFA, would kind of just act as the governing body of soccer, not the commercial entity. The big controversial part of this is that, the report initially and later confirmed by FIFA, because they had to rush out a press statement in response to that report, was that Infantino wants to sell up to 21% of this new company to private investors. And those investors would be led by Joshua Kushner. Now, if that last name sounds familiar, it's because Donald Trump's son-in-law is Jared Kushner. He's married to Ivanka Trump. He served in both official and unofficial capacities in both the first and second Trump administrations. He was part of the team that brought the World Cup to the United States in 2026, which happened during Trump's first term. And in fact, their father, Jared and Joshua's father, is Trump's current ambassador to France. He was actually pardoned by Trump in 2020 after being convicted of tax evasion, witness tampering, and illegal campaign contributions. So the added Trump connection here is making this especially dicey.
0: Yeah. And this comes on top of what you could almost describe as a bromance between Infantino and President Trump over the past year or so. They have been very much in each other's pockets, haven't they?
1: Yeah, very much. So they've become unusually close. They traveled together to Saudi Arabia and Qatar. They sat together during the 2025 Club World Cup final. Last summer, FIFA leased office space in Manhattan's Trump Tower. In December, Infantino gave Trump, you'll remember this, the first ever FIFA Peace Prize after he was upset about not winning its Nobel counterpart. In June, a federal judge dismissed long-running bribery and money laundering cases involving FIFA after the U.S. Justice Department said they no longer fit the Trump administration's enforcement priorities. And then, of course, Trump successfully lobbied Infantino to overturn Fuller and Balogun's one-game red card suspension before we played Belgium in the round of 16. So there's been a lot of controversy and discussion around the very close relationship between Infantino and Trump. And we have Democratic Representative Jamie Raskin of Maryland this week accusing now FIFA of, quote, going directly into business with the Trump family as part of its efforts to curry favor with the president. He said, apparently the fake peace prize and the giant lease with Trump Tower weren't enough.
0: And so should this go ahead? There's this sort of hiving off of FIFA's basically the money-making parts. Private
1: Right.
0: investors buy some of that. Those private investors then presumably, they make profits. FIFA makes a profit. The private investors all make a profit. Very good for the investors, you would assume. But what's Gianni Infantino's argument as to how this is going to benefit the game of football?
1: Well, look, yeah, I mean, people might have questions like, why is making more money from soccer bad? And that is essentially Infantino's argument, he is saying that this money would go back to the member associations. These are the sort of 211 groups that oversee national, soccer teams and club competitions within individual countries. So, he's framed it as like the democratization of the sport, and that was the word that he used, saying that it would raise, I believe, $4.2 billion extra dollars estimated, and that then, each member organization would get millions of extra dollars to help develop and grow the game in their own, in their own countries.
0: Those figures, though, I saw was like $10 million a few years early. It really didn't seem like that much money.
1: Well, it depends who you are, right? Like a lot of these member associations are, the football powerhouses, these European teams, South American teams, they've got a lot of money, but there are a lot of tiny countries around the world that could use the extra cash. And I think that's part of Infantino's calculation here, right? He has said he wants a vote on this, and that this has been moving quickly, so who knows, that vote might fall apart. But he said he wants a vote on it, by early September, actually September 19th, and he's kind of dangling this money as like a incentive to a lot of these smaller countries. All of the member associations have a vote, so smaller countries could outvote larger countries if they decided they really wanted this money, and they could, use this money to develop the game in their own countries. But the problem is with this private money coming into, global soccer competitions is like, what effect does shareholder interest have on the game? And, people who are critics of this are arguing that it's going to incentivize FIFA to like increase revenue and value for investors by playing more World Cups every year, club World Cups every year. This is going to disrupt the existing league seasons. It could even endanger player welfare because you're squeezing more and more games into an already congested calendar. You could incentivize FIFA to sort of further commodify the World Cup, more hydration breaks, more dynamic ticket pricing. It's just when you get shareholders in, then you're sort of subservient to them in a way. And that's really the criticism that people have.
0: Andrew Romano is here, national reporter with Yahoo News. Now, what about what's in it for Gianni Infantino himself? Because his period as FIFA president, it does have a kind of end life, doesn't it? You can't go on and on forever in the job.
1: Yeah, it's not a bad deal for Infantino. Now, this is just relying on the reporting from the Times of London, but they said that he would likely run the new company after his term as FIFA president ends in 2031, and that his annual salary would be on par with the NFL commissioner's annual salary. That's roughly $64 million. To put that in perspective, Infantino currently earns about $6 million a year, so 10 times as much as he currently makes. Now, a FIFA spokesperson responded to that report, said that his Infantino's potential involvement in compensation, quote, has never been discussed, but, quote, the FIFA president and administration will and must have leading roles in this entity going forward. Now, is this actually going to happen? It looks like it's kind of falling apart over the last 24 hours. UEFA, the European Football Association, said that they would boycott all FIFA competitions going forward unless this was ruled out forever. So that would mean, no Spain, no France, no England at the 2030 World Cup or at next summer's Women's World Cup in Brazil. And then you had CONCACAF, the North and Central and Caribbean, North American, Central American, and Caribbean Association saying that they rejected this proposal. The Asian Confederation saying something similar overnight. So the votes might not be there. And in fact, this could undermine Infantino's leadership of FIFA. There have been reports saying that these member organizations are now questioning whether he should even be in charge.
0: All right. Well, as a lover of football, Andrew, I know you will be paying close attention to all of this. Really interesting to see how this all washes out. Let's talk a little bit more US politics. There's been an ongoing stoush over President Trump's pick for his new attorney general. Now, a guy named Todd Blanche has been acting in the job after Pam Bondi was sacked in April. But there's been so much of a stoush that President Trump is actually thinking about temporarily withdrawing his nomination nation. So who is Todd Blanche? Why is he controversial?
1: Yeah, so Blanche has been leading the Department of Justice as the acting attorney general, as you said, since April. He is an attorney who left his position at a prestigious Wall Street law firm in 2023 to become one of Trump's personal lawyers. He helped lead Trump's defense during multiple major cases, including the New York hush money case that resulted in Trump's conviction on 34 felony counts and the dismissed federal criminal case in which Trump was accused of mishandling classified documents. After winning re-election, Trump nominated Blanche to become the deputy attorney general, and then he lost confidence in Pam Bondi and put Blanche in charge. He is now officially nominated him to be the attorney general, but that nomination, that confirmation, is being held up in the Senate Judiciary Committee, specifically by two senators, Tom Tillis and John Cornyn. Both are leaving the Senate because Trump pushed challengers to them. So they've got a bit of an axe to grind with Trump, and this is how they're grinding it.
0: Okay, so but what are they saying about why they're objecting, and what are they trying to get in return for, you know, sort of pushing this nomination forward?
1: Yeah, there are two issues they have. One is broad, and it's something that people have expressed ever since Blanche came into this role. They believe that he is loyal to the president before he's loyal to the rule of law. The idea of the Justice Department is it's supposed to be independent from the president. He is not supposed to act as the president's personal lawyer or prosecutor or investigator. So the closeness between Blanche, the fact that he was his personal, Trump's personal lawyer before he came into this role, and the fact that Trump is constantly pushing the DOJ to investigate his political enemies, for example, or do his bidding in general in terms of law enforcement, is a problem for both Cornyn, Tillis, and a lot of other senators, mostly in the Democratic Party. So they object to this nomination. The other is more specific. There was a deal settlement between the DOJ and the IRS reached earlier this year, resolving a lawsuit that Trump had filed against the tax agency over the leak of his tax returns. This was brokered by Blanche and included the creation, and we've discussed this before, of a nearly $1.8 billion anti-weaponization, quote unquote, fund that was meant to compensate people who feel they've been unfairly targeted by the federal government. Which critics said could apply to people who faced criminal liability for attacking the U.S. Capitol on January 6th, for example. So that is that's no longer going forward, this anti-weaponization fund, because there was so much pushback even from Republicans. But Blanche and Trump have not ruled out reviving it at some point in the future. And Cornyn and Tillis want it in writing that this deal could not be revived, and that the immunity from IRS investigations that Trump got as part of this deal would also only apply retrospectively and not to future prosecutions.
0: There is some reporting suggesting too that Tillis and Cornyn are kind of representative of wider unease within the Republican camp. Would that be accurate?
1: Yeah, I think that's accurate. We saw that sort of spill out into public with backlash to the anti-weaponization fund in general. I think Republicans think it's not all of them, but there are certainly others who aren't being as public about this, think it's a sort of a bridge too far, not really the political message they want to send ahead of the midterms. And so this kind of underscores the risky strategy that Trump is pursuing here. So he said he might withdraw Blanche's nomination, but not forever, just until Tillis and Cornyn are gone. Once they're gone next year, he'd bring it back and, you know, hopefully from his perspective, have the Republican votes that he needs to get Blanche confirmed. But that's not a guarantee. First of all, Democrats could win control of the Senate in November, or other Republicans could come forward and object. And I think there are objections

0: in a Republican caucus to this.
1: Now, does it matter if Blanche is formally appointed? I mean, he's already acting in the job. What difference does the formal confirmation make?
0: Yeah, great question. I mean, there have been a lot of, in recent years, a lot more of these sort of acting directors serving almost permanently in that capacity because of the gridlock in the Senate. So I guess he could continue serving. But he can continue serving in the acting capacity as long as the matter remains unresolved. So I guess that's an option for Trump, although the politics of it wouldn't be great. I guess we'd have to see, you know, how he would proceed once maybe there's a new Senate in place.
1: All right. Those midterms just a few months away now. So it'll be very interesting to watch it all unfold. Andrew, thanks for being here once again with us on Nightlife.
0: Thanks so much, Suzanne.
1: There's Andrew Romano, who is national reporter with Yahoo News. Now, I want to hear from you, Nightlifers, about the TV shows that you loved watching, you know, after school on a weeknight as you were growing up. What were your favourites? I wonder if we can really get together a kind of sense of, you know, the favourites of the different eras too. You know, if you were watching The Goodies, was that happening in the, because I know they reran for years and years, The Goodies. Apparently The Goodies were shown more in Australia than they were, you know, in England. The BBC wouldn't run it again. But Australia just kept being run and run on the ABC. So you've got sort of, you know, an extra group of people who I guess got exposed to it. But what were the TV shows? And I was thinking about that, of course, after hearing about the death of Bill Oddie earlier this week. What were those TV shows of your era, the ones that you rushed home after school to watch? Did you watch very much the ones that were being made at the time? Did you watch ones from an earlier era? What were some of your favourites? We've collected a few of them on the SMS, but I'd love you to give me a call and tell me about some of the ones that you really loved and why you loved them. So we'll have a yarn about that in a few minutes' time. In the meantime, this is Natalie Merchant and Carnival, but give me a call, 1300 800 222 or the SMS 0467 922 702.

0: Merchant and Carnival. It's Nightlife on ABC Radio. I just wanted to get some memories from you of your favourite shows, the ones you maybe rushed home for or you watched after school when you were growing up. Thinking about Bill Oddie and, you know, news of his death this week and just how much I think a lot of us loved watching The Goodies. It's really hard to find again to watch. I know I was trying to show my son a couple of episodes of it. It took a really kind of deep search on the internet to drag much up. So you can imagine for the kids today, the chances of them coming across The Goodies are very, very slim indeed. But gosh, they were on kind of rotation for years and years. Chris in the Southern Waters actually says the wonderful story is that when Bill Oddie would visit Australia, he would always be in disbelief because he'd walk down the street here and continually get stopped by fans wanting autographs and photos with him. He was recognised at home a bit, but here he was really, really famous. You always read something the other day, Chris, in which I think one of the Goodies had been saying years ago, just we don't know why they don't rerun The Goodies in England, in Britain, but here got rerun all the time, which is how so many of us came to know it. Right, Jan, you are our first caller. Hello.
1: Hello.
0: What was the TV show that you loved to watch when you were a kid?
1: Well, there were two. I used to like watching The Magic Boomerang.
0: Now, I've never heard of The Magic Boomerang. What era are we talking here?
1: Well, before The Goodies, put it that way. It was Australian, which was great because it was set on a station and there was an Aboriginal lad and a white lad, and they had this boomerang that when it was thrown, time stood still. So then they could get up to all sorts and change things. And to me, it was fabulous because it was Australian, and it just gave you an idea of station life and out on the outback, which for city kids, and I grew up in Adelaide as well, it was something else. It was really good.
0: So, Jan, are we talking 60s, 70s?
1: No, it'd have to be the 60s.
0: Right, in the 60s. So.
1: And then the other one I used to like, because the theme music was good, and it was the animated, because the other one was real, you know, was acted. Mm. The animated one was Kimba the White Lion.
0: Oh, again, I've never watched it. So that was around in a similar era, was it?
1: Yes.
0: All right.
1: No, it had a good theme, and it was a little white lion cub and just trying to do good out in the jungle, and it was, he had adventures, and it was just a really nice show.
0: Yeah, wonderful. All right, and do you remember that was one you watched after school back in the day?
1: We were of the era we could come home because TV was, wow, we could have our tea in front of the TV, we could watch the TV, you had to have a license to own a TV, and we were allowed to watch TV. So my brother used to like The Three Stooges and Consider Your Verdict, and he became a lawyer. But there were so many shows. There was Shazam, you know, these animated ones that came on. They were just entertaining, good fun.
0: And, Jan, did you watch them with your parents?
1: No, of course not. No. Dad was still coming home from work and Mum was whatever. And so, you know, because after that we had to watch what they wanted to watch. But after school we could watch whatever we wanted.
0: Yeah, I guess that was the magic of that time of the day, wasn't it? It was your time on the TV and before it got all serious later.
1: Yeah. Oh, but mind you, we used to watch F Troop, Mr. Ed, My Favourite Martian, all those ones. So, yeah, and Doctor Who, the first Doctor Who, William Hartnell. So, TV changed our lives.
0: Yeah. Jan, thank you for your call. Very much appreciate it.
1: Okay, thank you, Suzanne.
0: Bye. Now, Swanee also mentions F Troop. Watched after school. I still have all the DVDs of it, says Swanee. And this is a lovely text that came in earlier. I grew up in the remote Northern Territory in the mid-70s. We only had one channel. the ABC. The banana splits were our staple. Who remembers the banana splits? Our neighbours, who I still keep in touch with, always told my sister and I that the banana splits lived in their cubby house. The theme song is just fantastic.

0: The best. But yeah, I really did enjoy that, the Banana Splits theme song too. Remember that one. Andrew Walker Walker, he's another fan of the Magic Boomerang.
1: Oh, I was, David. Can I tell you something?
0: Go on.
1: A horse is a horse, of course, of course. And no one can talk to a horse, of course, unless, of course, they're talking horse of the famous Mr. Red. How's that?
0: Oh, that's fantastic. Again, another show I think I'm probably a little bit too young to have seen. But Mr. Ed, what era was that big in? Was that the 60s?
1: Oh, yeah, 65 or so. Yeah. And F-Trip, the end of a zero war was near when quite accidentally a hero whose knees abruptly please retreat then reverse and history. The Indian fights were colourful sights and nobody could take a licking where pale face and red skin halt. And chicken, they just locked in my brain all of these years.
0: What was the story? Sorry, Andrew, go on. I was going to say, what was the story of F Troop? It's not a show I ever watched.
1: Yeah, it was a captain, they're about to, some big salute there one day, and he sneezed, and they thought he said charge, and they all charged to the Indians, and they had it. There was a captain, there was a Vanderbilt, and he was completely blind, this bloke, and he'd walk along and he'd fall down a hole and trip over things. Anyway, there one time they thought he was a spy for the Indians. So they watched him all episode, and he'd step over things and he'd walk around the hole, and all of a sudden, right at the end of the show, they were convinced, and then he fell down a bloody well. Oh, now, The Magic Boomerang,
0: yes,
1: that was probably the cleverest show I've seen as a kid. It only lasted about 12 months. The older chap, the father in the show, he ended up being in Bellbird. He was a retired captain of the army in Bellbird. But what these kids do with this magic boomerang, they throw the boomerang in the air and they'd be down the street and they'd grab some old lady's shopping trolley and she'd swap it with some girl's pram with a baby in it. And then they'd catch the boomerang and then everyone would start walking again and then the young girl would realise she's got some shopping trolley and the old girl had realised she's got someone's baby pram. It was so cleverly done.
0: Oh, wow, Andrew, you've got great memories of all your TV watching back then. Sounds like you still remember quite a few of the theme songs too. Thank you. Annie says, I rushed home from school to watch ABC's Cat Weasel, an 11th century wizard hermit with his pet toad and familiar Touchwood. It was quirky, funny. There was no other show like it. Basil Brush, says Mel from Thirroul. Dark Shadows, a B&W American vampire soap opera in the early 70s, with school finishing at 3:15. If I ran all the way home, which was downhill, thank goodness, I'd arrive just as the opening credits rolled. I watched it for about 2 years until 2R Horror, Channel 7, announced they weren't purchasing the remaining seasons. We were furious. Left on a cliffhanger for a lifetime, says that particular caller. Now, a couple of you have mentioned this one. I couldn't resist getting a little bit of the theme song for one of my favourites.
2: In the worlds before Monkey, primal chaos reigned. Heaven sought order, but the phoenix can fly only when its feathers are grown. The four worlds formed again and yet again, as endless eons wheeled and passed. Time and the pure essences of heaven, the moisture of the earth, the powers of the sun and the moon, all worked upon a certain rock, old as creation. And it became magically fertile. That first egg was named Thought. Tathagata Buddha, the Father Buddha, said, "With our thoughts, we make the world." Elemental forces caused the egg to hatch. From it then came a stone monkey. The nature of monkey was irrepressible.
3: I love to fight!
0: Oh, any other monkey fans out there? I reckon for me, monkey and the goodies were pretty key. But you will have your own. A Noel in the Adelaide Hills. Hello.
4: Hello, this is Anne.
0: What shows do you want to talk about?
4: Oh, firstly, sorry to take you to task about your pronunciations earlier.
0: That's okay.
4: Pre-teens in the mid-60s, The Samurai. Okay. We used to run around thinking we had star knives and swords, but we hadn't quite mastered the vertical leap. Are you with me?
0: Yes, yes, I'm listening.
4: And teenage years, it was Monty Python, and maybe later Wonder Years.
0: Yeah. Now, someone's just saying The Samurai was the first Japanese TV show televised in Australia, and I guess actually it would have been a forerunner to the Monkey Magic theme that I just played, because I used to get a bamboo stick and pretend I was doing some kind of, you know, martial arts in the backyard, but
4: and
0: badly.
4: What gender was Tripitaka?
0: A question I've never been quite clear about.
4: Because there was a monkey and the pig. And the horse,
0: Sandy was the kind of water creature.
4: Sandy, yes. Pixie was a clown. He was funny.
0: Oh, wow. Okay, so Samurai was a big one for kids in the 60s, was it?
4: Mid-60s. Star knives and the swords.
0: Now, someone says the star of The Samurai came to Australia in 1965 and reportedly drew a bigger crowd at the airport than the Beatles. Is that true?
4: Shintaro Okikusa was his name. No, that was his name in the show, but I just can't remember his acting name. And he had a son, and then there was Shintaro. It was quite good.
0: Yeah. Hey, thanks very much, Noel. Delwyn, hello.
5: Yeah. Hello.
0: What do you remember watching rushing home from school for?
5: We lived in remote places when I grew up, like Central Australia and in Queensland. And when we would travel back from those places to Brisbane, we would get to see the television at my grandma's house, and we would pile in to watch Skippy the Wash Kangaroo in the afternoons.
0: Yeah. What did you like about Skippy?
5: Oh, look, my younger brothers, I'm one of eight, and my younger brothers and I would pile in and watch Skippy and sing the Skippy song and blah, blah, blah. It was great in the afternoons. Australian television ruled. My older sister was 7 years older than I was, and she didn't come on these little adventures with us to my nana's house or later to neighbours' houses. So when we would go to watch it, my sister wouldn't be involved. When Skippy the movie came out, she and I went to Brisbane and saw Skippy the movie. And we were sitting in the front row, and the excitement got too much for me when Skip was going to be attacked by a man with a gun in his hand. And I said to my sister, Melda, I've got to go to the toilet. And she said to me, what do you need to go to the toilet for? We went to the toilet, and I said, Melda, I've got to go to the toilet. And she said to me, oh, for goodness sake. Took me out, we went to the toilet, I stayed in the cubicle, we came back out, and Skip was saved.
0: Oh.
5: And my sister said to me, what was all the fuss about? And I said, I don't know, I just didn't want Skip to die.
0: Oh, that's very sweet, Dylan. Thank you for your call.

0: Oh, there's been so many calls and so many texts, we can't get to them all. But James in Mermaid Beach, you can be our final caller. Hi.
1: Hello, thank you, and welcome to Nights. A core childhood memory is coming home from school, and my dad had this amazing VHS collection, which is revealing my age a little bit, but it was Fawlty Towers. And the irony in it is that 15 years later, I ended up owning and running a hotel in Japan, and my nickname became Basil.
0: That's excellent, James. If you just, quick story if you can.
1: Yeah, no, I'll keep it really quick. I just need to let Cecil know I still haven't put the moose head on the wall, but the major is sitting in the kitchen, and what a packet of laughs that was. Yeah. There's only 12 episodes, but they are absolute classics, and to anyone that hasn't gone down the Fawlty Towers Basil Cleese path, I highly suggest you do.
0: Yeah, I hope you didn't mention the war, James. I think I did, but I think I got away with it. Ashwin Sekhar is here to tell us about Overnights. Hey, Ashwin.
2: Hi, Suzanne.
0: What was your kind of childhood after school TV show?
2: The A-Team.
0: Yeah, a little bit. Mr. T and all of
2: that. Mr. T, he was my larger-than-life figure. But following on from Darwin's call, Skippy was made by Lee Robinson. His son, Toby, used to wander around the sets of Skippy. Toby's actually in tonight. We're interviewing Toby.
0: What?
2: About the world of Skippy. Yeah,
0: we've You're got a Skippy kidding.
2: Expose.
0: What, what an incredible coincidence.
2: Yes, lovely coincidence. That'll be in the second hour of the program. Toby's going to tell us all the behind-the-scenes secrets of Skippy and Lee's life. And so, yeah, we'll just get to understand this Aussie icon a bit more deeply. So, Darwin, definitely stick around for that second hour of the program. We'll cross over to Hollywood. There's a new Black Panther on the way. And also James Blundell's music, another Aussie icon, country music this time. I've interviewed him, so we'll share his insights into a life in country music.
0: Sounds great. Well, particularly Skippy.
2: Yeah.
0: Oh, I can't believe the coincidence there, Ashwin. Very well timed. Very,
2: Not
0: very well timed.
2: Yes.
0: Thanks, there's Ashwin Sekhar. Apologies, Alistair Bob. You were waiting patiently on the line, but time is against us. I hope you can join us tomorrow night. Jeff Apt is going to do an hour on Australian Crawl. He's just written a book about the group, in fact, so he'll be talking about them and playing you some of their music. And we're going to talk about dogs in art. So I hope you can be with us then. A big thank you to Sienna. Talk to you tomorrow.
3: ABC News with Andrew Kaloupas. The US president has announced that Hamas will completely disarm as part of the process to get to the next stage of the troubled ceasefire in Gaza. Here's Middle East correspondent Matthew Doran.
4: The truce was announced in October last year, but both Hamas and Israel have accused each other of breaching the deal. Palestinian health authorities in Gaza have reported more than 1,200 people have been killed in Israel.

0: Teenagers are still using social media platforms, despite the federal government's landmark social media bans for under-16s coming into effect last year. Here's Harry Buttenshaw.
1: A report from the eSafety Commissioner points to flawed legislation, which has failed to keep Australians under 16 off platforms like Facebook, Instagram and Snapchat. It found the ban, which came into effect last December, had little to no impact on how kids aged 10 to 12 were using social media in the months after the ban. Worryingly, parental awareness of their children's habits online also decreased. The report says the legislation isn't having the desired impact because social media platforms are failing to implement effective age verification measures.
0: Shadow Indigenous Affairs Minister Julian Lisa has called for Indigenous native title holders to have greater ability to unlock the wealth from their land. Mr. Lisa has told the Garma Festival that while Indigenous groups hold legal rights over nearly 60% of Australia's landmass, regulatory barriers mean it can't be converted into real wealth for Indigenous families. Mr. Lisa says his priority will be looking at ways of leveraging those land assets to help grow Indigenous businesses.
2: Title on a map is one thing. Capital in the hands of a young Indigenous entrepreneur is something else entirely. We know that Indigenous businesses can have a profound and transformative effect on well-being and outcomes in communities.
0: The Spanish Prime Minister has condemned the influx of 60,000 migrants into the Spanish North African territory of Ceuta as an attack on the country's sovereignty. Here's the BBC's Sarah Rainsford.
3: Spain has now sent soldiers and police to help reinforce the border between Morocco and Ceuta, but tens of thousands of people have already made it across. It's not clear how so many were able to swim into this sliver of Spanish territory all at once and unimpeded. Spain's Prime Minister, who's now in Ceuta, has blamed smuggling networks for tricking young people. Pedro Sanchez has called what's happened a violation of Spanish territory and vowed to return the migrants as soon as possible.
0: The bodies of four climbers have been located by Pakistani search crews after at least 10 mountaineers went missing during an avalanche on Broad Peak, one of the country's highest mountains. Here's Tim Wharton.
4: The 10 climbers, including Nepali mountaineer Nirmal Persia, who set a record for the fastest ascent of the world's 14 highest mountains, went missing on Thursday. They were trying to climb Broad Peak, which is the world's 12th highest mountain and Pakistan's tallest. Pakistani search and rescue teams have been focusing on what they describe as a remote and difficult area. The mountaineering expedition group included Nirmal Persia and 9 other climbers from Nepal, Pakistan, Oman, the US and China. Pakistani authorities say they remain hopeful for the safe recovery of the missing climbers, but they admit that the entire team has been out of communication since the avalanche.
0: Victorian Homicide Squad detectives are investigating the death of a man at Pakenham in Melbourne's outer southeast. Police say a 36-year-old man was located deceased inside a property on Jamison Court about 1 p.m. Friday. Investigators are currently treating the death as suspicious. The second day of track cycling finals is underway at the Commonwealth Games in Glasgow with a host of Australians in action. Australians Lee Hoffman, Daniel James Barber and Tate Ryan all won their respective heats in the men's Kieran. In judo, Joshua Katz claimed silver and Pedro Carlos Antonetto bronze in the men's 60-kilogram class. And in boxing, Australians Jai Dixon and Jacob Kazza will fight for gold tomorrow after triumphing in their semi-finals. ABC News.
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6: Good morning. We are taking you back to a simpler time, a more nostalgic time, a skippier time. Just a little boy, his kangaroo out in the bush going on adventures. It's the late 60s. Skippy is being created in the Waratah National Park and spread across the world. And there was a few kids running around. The director, Lee Robinson, had 3 kids, one of whom was Toby. And Toby will be joining us to spread, I suppose, the inner secrets of Skippy, the things that we never got to see watching the show on TV. How many kangaroos were there? What was it like on set? What were the actors and the crew like? What was Lee like as a director and a dad? And

an adventure. Lee Robinson was probably the most accomplished Australian TV and film character, I would say, of the 1950s and 60s. And so we'll go on that adventure with his son, Toby, who lives in the Netherlands now. So he'll be joining us with a wide-ranging chat about Skippy and Lee's life as well. That is coming up in the second hour of the program after our Hollywood report. In Hollywood, there's a new Black Panther on the way, so we'll check out what's happening with that and the other news that is happening in Hollywood. So that's hour number two. Hour number three, we'll listen to the music of James Blundell. I've had a chat with him just before the program, so you'll hear some insights into how he's changed. 60-year-old plus James Blundell, how is he different from 23-year-old James Blundell, who just got his start in music? He's been through quite a transformation, so you'll hear about that and the way he makes music today. That's coming up in the third hour. Gordon Lynch will be joining us to talk about circuit training to close the program. So a varied show, as you'd expect on overnights, fitness and music and Skippy the Kangaroo, the usual. Let's play some quiz, though. We always kick off with the quiz. So if you'd like to learn some trivia facts about the world and share them with everyone listening, now is your time to call. 1300 800 222 is the number. 1300 800 222. You call, we learn some facts about the world, and for every correct answer you get, you go in the draw to win the ABC Radio Overnights fridge magnet, the little circular magnet. You can hold up some bills with it. You can have it. You can hold up a Skippy poster. Anything you want. Freedom is yours. But to play, give me a call on 1300 800 222, and we'll get started after this.

0: That is State of the Art by Mondo Rock here on ABC Radio Overnights. Quick run of the temperatures before we kickstart the quiz. It will be 21 degrees today in Brisbane, shower or two. Sydney, 17, shower or two. Melbourne, 16 degrees, not far behind, mostly sunny. Canberra, 15 degrees, morning frost and fog. Hobart, 15 and cloudy. Darwin, 32 degrees, sunny. Oh, sunny, speaking of Skippy. Adelaide, 15 degrees and sunny. Perth, 17 degrees, showers easing. Andrea says, "Hi Ashwin, I still have my plastic Skippy plate. Was there anything that kangaroo couldn't do? She would be flying through the air sidekicking villains one week. She would be playing drums the next week, ferrying messages in her pouch to Clancy. Just that kangaroo could do everything." In the second hour, we will look back at Skippy through a lens you might not have heard of. It is Toby Robinson. Lee Robinson, the creator, the director's son, will give us the inside secrets of the program, what it was like to be that up and close to this Australian icon. If you'd like to play the quiz, we have a couple of lines free. You can call me on 1300 800 222. 1300 800 222 is the number. Alistair kicks us off from Winchelsea. Hello, Alistair.
1: Hello. I loved when you mentioned the A-Team.
0: Oh, yes. Did you used to like that as well?
1: Well, I didn't see enough episodes of it, but I love the character. Well, I did see episodes of it, but because it's the 80s, you know, it's a bit of a distant memory, but I love the character. Well, of course, everybody loved Mr. T.
0: Yeah.
1: You know, he said, I'm not getting on that plane, fool.
0: He would call everyone a fool. I just loved hearing him call people fool.
1: That's right. What'd you do? And Murdoch was, because he was so unhinged.
0: Yes.
1: And he really played up to Mr. T. He just went madder for Mr. T so that Mr. T could call him fool, I think, you know.
0: It's interesting, the same characters, kind of like Seinfeld, isn't it? The same model. So Kramer is Murdoch. The crazy one, the wild one.
1: Yeah.
0: Jerry is Hannibal, because Hannibal was serious and Jerry was serious. You almost have the same stock characters, don't you, Tim?
1: I suppose so. Yeah, but the Murdoch character is dangerously unhinged, isn't he? Because he could use weapons.
0: Yes, yeah. They're all army trained.
1: It's a bit dangerous.
0: I just liked it because I was a small child and Mr. T was like a hero. He was lifting people up and doing the things you all wanted to do yourself.
1: Oh, yeah, that's right. I suppose then that goes back to when I was about 20, an impressionable 20, 21-year-old, Bodie and Doyle, the professionals were on TV. That was Martin Shaw and Lewis Collins, the late Lewis Collins.
0: Yeah.
1: They were CI5, so it was a section of the British intelligence where they could do anything they wanted at any time.
0: Secret
1: and so
0: commission.
1: That appealed to me.
0: Yes, yeah.
1: Oh, yeah, absolutely. They could drive their car as fast as they like. They could outrank policemen.
0: Yeah.
1: They could do whatever means.
0: Yeah. I like it. A really good premise for a program. Well, Alistair, did you ever watch Skippy as well?
1: I watched it in England before I came to Australia in 1970. It was on in England.
0: It
1: was a popular program there.
0: Did it make you want to see the country anymore?
1: Probably not. I didn't really have a good concept of Australia. I thought I was come to Australia because it'd just be blocks of land that I could just use. I didn't realise there was a land. You had to have land titles or anything.
0: Yes.
1: I just thought, I'm going to get a block of land and I'm going to teach the Aussies football. I said, which is soccer. So I didn't know the Aussies.

0: would have qualified for the World Cup, which I watched pretty obsessively only 4 or 5 months before.
1: Yeah.
0: But Israel qualified because they beat Australia. I think there was a bit of controversy about that.
1: Back in the this was early 80s, is it? Which year was this?
0: Oh, well, this was the 1970 World 70s. Cup.
1: Oh,
0: I was a 9-year-old boy then, and we came to Australia when I was nine. But I'd been watching the 1970 World Cup, which Australia almost qualified for. Israel, there were only 16 teams in it, and Israel was one of them. But they'd beaten Australia in the qualifiers very narrowly, I think, and that's quite controversial. So I would have known had I watched that Australia played soccer, but I didn't.
1: All these surprises. Yeah, it's up.
0: Well, it was quite interesting that it was all built up. But we lived by the beach. We slummed it in Brighton, in Melbourne, and we lived there for the next 9 years.
1: Yeah.
0: But we arrived at end of November, which was the beginning of summer. So we swam every day.
1: Not too different from the British Brighton. That's a good town name for a beachside city. So let's kick you off with a question as well, Alistair. So your question number one, I'll give you a choice because you're the first question. Would you like a TV question or a science question? TV, film or science?
0: Let's go TV, please.
1: Okay. What is Dwayne Johnson's nickname from his wrestling days?
0: Dwayne Johnson.
1: Dwayne Johnson.
0: He's the guy with kind of bald head, is he?
1: Yes, yeah.
0: From his wrestling days.
1: Yeah.
0: I probably might know that if it wasn't two in the morning.
1: No. All right, we'll see if someone else
0: has. It's a bit too vague. Yeah. Yeah. I think for me, but I think it's pretty obvious for everyone else. So,
1: yeah. Thank you, Alistair. We'll see.
0: Thank you very much.
1: Cheers. We'll see if someone else knows Dwayne The Rock Johnson. Skipped mate was Sonny, not Clancy. Well, no, Clancy was part of the cast, though, right? Sometimes they'd send messages to Clancy, like, hey, we're trapped in a cave, Clancy. Can you send Mark to rescue us? And Skippy's pouch, the amount of chalk messages that went in Skippy's pouch or handwritten messages. What a show. Cameron has called us from South Perth. Hey, Cameron.
2: How are you?
1: I'm good. We are on question one so far, Cameron. That is, what is Dwayne Johnson's nickname from his wrestling days?
2: All right, can we talk about TV a little bit?
1: Yeah.
2: TV came to Perth in 1950, and people used to take their families into Perth and watch the TV in the shop windows, and they had the sound going outside.
1: Now, Cameron, your line is slightly funny. Are you talking straight into the phone, or am I on speaker with you?
2: No, straight into the phone, but I don't know. I'll speak up a bit.
1: Yeah, okay, all right, that's good. Yeah, but people used to watch TV in the shop windows. It was quite an occasion, was it?
2: Oh, yeah, they used to travel in quite a bit, yeah.
1: Yeah.
2: We were the first in Mount Street to have TV, and kids in our street used to all come and watch the cartoons before they had to go home to bed.
1: Cameron, your line's slightly funny, so I'll try and get you onto the question, but I like this story of gathering around the television. Sounds like a charming era. Your question, though, is, what is Dwayne Johnson's nickname from his wrestling days?
2: I think he was known as The Rock.
1: He is The Rock. He is The Rock.
2: Right?
1: Yeah, that is correct. That is correct.
2: All right.
1: Okay. All right, I might have let the answer slip. Some of you are pointing out things as we move through the conversation, but you are correct. Okay. Your second question, we're on science now. What are the gaps between nerve cells called?
2: The gaps are
1: what joins the nerve cells, really?
2: What's not cartilage, it's not ligaments, it's not tendons. And after that, I've run out of words.
1: Not tendons tonight, Cameron. We'll see if someone else knows.
2: I'm in with one.
1: You're in with 1 point, yes.
2: Good on you.
1: Thank you for calling in. Z, you had it as well. The Rock. Sally, you let it slip. In the fine tradition of Trevor and Pav, you just read out the answer. Did I? All right. I'll try and be more disciplined as we go through. Helen has called in from Healesville tonight. Hello, Helen.
3: Good morning, Ashwin. How are you?
1: Oh, I'm good. You would have watched Skippy, wouldn't you?
3: I did. I love Skippy.
1: Favourite character?
3: Skippy. Yeah. My favourite show was Get Smart. I used to love
1: it. Oh, that's great. Yes, yeah. I mean, the cone of silence, we all wish we had one. It didn't seem very effective. Yeah, it was just half a bubble, wasn't it? That just went down to their necks, but somehow managed to drown out all the sound.
3: Yeah, it did work well.
1: Crazy physics. Okay, your question then, Helen. What are the gaps between nerve cells called?
3: Synapses.
1: Synapses is correct for 1 point.
3: Yay!
1: Your second question. What does the gallbladder secrete?
3: Bile.
1: Bile is correct. That's 2 points, Helen, for you.
3: Oh, thank you so much.
1: Thank you for calling in as well. If you'd like to join the quiz, we have a line free. You can ring 1300 800 222. Penny joins us from Derby or Derby, would you say, Penny?
4: Derby.
1: Good. You probably get
4: I've
1: Derby a bit.
4: I've also lived in Derby, but this is the... We live in Derby at the edge of the Gibb River Road.
1: Yes.
4: As opposed to Derby, which is also in the UK.
1: Yes.
4: Where I've lived as well.
1: Oh, right. So did you start in the UK and move here or the other way around?
4: No, I'm from Melbourne.
1: Okay. You just went on a gap year, did you?
4: Yeah, for 15 years.
1: Oh, great. And then what brought you home finally?
4: Well, I'm not. This isn't my home.
1: No, I mean, I've back from the UK. What brought you back from the UK to Australia after 15 years?
4: Oh, no. I was only in the UK for a year. Sorry,
1: oh, right. No, that's okay. Yeah, I did the same. A year or two for a gap year and then back home.
4: I've been here in Derby for 15 years.
1: Okay. I remember not to call it Derby. Your question
4: no,
1: then.
4: No, we have the Derby races. Oh. And we have Derby in the UK, but we have Derby here.
1: You are Derby, very much so. So, okay, your question, Penny.
4: Oh,
1: which,
4: Jesus.
1: You can do it. Which actor has played James Bond the most times in the official film series?
4: Sean Connery.
1: Oh, that's not a bad... It's not Sean. He's everyone's favourite Bond, though.
4: No, but I honestly thought he did.
1: Yeah, no, it's someone else. Someone else, Penny. We'll chat another night. Thank you for calling in from Derby. Derby, not Derby. Dan has... James, you're correct. It was synapses. Annette in Perth, it was bile as well. And someone without a name says, I love you, Ashwin. I couldn't sleep anyways. Always nice to hear your voice on the radio. I was feeling pretty lonely. Good now. Well, thank you. I've no name, but I appreciate that kind message as well. Dan has rung us from Adelaide. Hi, Dan.
5: Hi, how are you going?
1: I'm good. We're on science. There's a bit of a science start to the quiz today. We have moved on from science to this other question. James Bond. So it's not Sean Connery. Which actor has played James Bond the most times in the official film series?
5: I'm not entirely sure, but one of my middle names is Roger, so I'm going to say Roger Moore.
1: It is. It was really Roger Moore or Sean Connery, I think, between... Piers Brosnan was never going to be it, was it? So, good guess. Dan, Roger, did you ever go by your middle name, or have you always been a Dan?
5: I've always been a Dan, yeah.
1: Mm-hmm. Where is Roger a family member from ancient times?
5: No, it was made up. It's like I have a second middle name, which is Jack, and that's that's a family name is Jack. It's not a middle name.
1: But, I love it. That's a great. They're also both rabbit names, aren't they? Roger Rabbit and Jack Rabbit. Did your parents have any?
5: I've never thought of that. Thank you for pointing that out.
1: I think your parents might have had a rabbit obsession. We need to investigate it, I think.
5: I'm never going to get that, am I?
1: No, good names. Okay, so you're correct about Roger Moore. Your second question, what 1977 movie soundtrack by the Bee Gees became one of the best-selling soundtracks of all time?
5: Saturday Night Fever.
1: It is correct. That is 2 points for you, Dan. Thank you.
5: Cheers.
1: Annette from Perth is correct.

0: Roger Moore. Yeah, it is Roger Moore. Trevor has joined us. Trev, sorry, I got a bit formal for a second there. Trev joins us from Surfers Paradise. Hi, Trev.
1: Hello, Ashwin.
0: You back from holiday? You back at work into the book writing?
1: Yes, I am. It's strange you should mention it. And Skippy, the main character in my book is Whiskers McGee, the world's smartest cat.
0: Yes.
1: And people say, "What's Whiskers like?" And I go, "Think of a cross between Skippy, Jack Reacher, and the rabbit in Monty Python and the Holy Grail."
0: Okay, so we need to make sure the quality is a crit. Does he have Jack Reacher's fighting skills and Skippy's bouncing skills? And what was the last one?
1: The rabbit in Monty Python, and that rabbit, he's a demon. You look at the bones.
0: Oh,
1: I
0: right.
1: don't know if you know the
0: I can't remember the
1: scene.
0: rabbit. I remember the knight from the Holy Grail, but not the rabbit.
1: Oh, the rabbit chews people's heads
0: Oh,
1: off.
0: gosh, okay. This is a wild children's book. Also, Trev, I heard that a cat has an intelligence of the average 2-year-old, and if Whiskers McGee is the smartest cat in the world, what average age intelligence would it be?
1: 327.
0: Oh, okay. Wow.
1: Oh, we've got the smartest cat in the world. Like,
0: Sage.
1: really,
0: Wow.
1: You don't doubt Whiskers' intellectual skills, really.
0: No, very much. And that's actually probably 21,000 years in cat years, isn't it?
1: Oh, look, sorry, I don't have my cat calculator with me.
0: All right, I'll save you the maths question. I have a science question for you, though, Trev. Now,
1: Good.
0: here we go. Botulinum toxin, botulinum, so botulinum, so botulinum toxin is commonly referred to as what?
1: Botulism. It's a intestinal problem. Give me the question again.
0: Botulinum, so botulinum, botulinum toxin,
1: Botulinum toxin.
0: is commonly referred to as what?
1: It's poison. It's something bad. I'll go. I can't think of anything.
0: Have a guess.
1: Adrenaline.
0: No, it's not. You were full of adrenaline during that answer, though. I like that, but it's not adrenaline.
1: I'm trying to think, and I'm trying to think of a chemical that has that type of effect.
0: Yeah, where's
1: No.
0: Whiskers McGee when you need him?
1: Whiskers McGee now in the book is trying to stop other dogs
0: Okay.
1: from winning a dog race while Dog 86 wins it.
0: Well, that's a more important priority than botulinum toxin quizzes. So we'll chat another night, Trev.
1: Ashwin.
0: Thank
1: Thank you for your indulgence.
0: Thank you. Annette from Perth, you are correct. I can't read it out. Can't be giving away answers on the quiz, but you are correct with yours. Chipper, interesting choice of yours. Again, can't read it out. It's not correct, though, Chipper. Let's keep narrowing it down. Bob from Greenacre joins us. Hi, Bob.
2: Good morning, Ashwin.
0: Bob, what do you
2: Well,
0: think botulinum toxin is commonly referred to as what?
2: look, I've heard of a word called botulism, and I think that was some form of swallowing some poison and having a going into your stomach. That is all I can get out of it.
0: So your answer is a poison that goes into your stomach?
2: Yeah, botulism, I think, is a stomach.
0: That's not quite the answer for today, unfortunately, Bob. It's something else that we use.
2: That's okay, mate.
0: Okay.
2: Cheers. All
0: All
2: right.
0: right. Thank
2: Sorry.
0: you. Thank you for calling in, Bob. Megan from Brisbane says, I have the dumbest cat in the world, but I still love him more than anything. Yeah, I mean, you don't need to be Whiskers McGee, really, to receive love. I think that's an important lesson in life. 327 years old, that's a lot of accumulated wisdom. Imagine how many cat litters and back scratches, how many unnecessary climbing up the curtains that cat has completed. Ray has called us from Embleton. Hi, Ray.
3: Hi, how you going there?
0: I'm good. Would you like to pass or have a go at this botulinum?
3: We'll have a go at it. Food poisoning.
0: Oh, it's not food poisoning. A lot of you are being drawn down the bacteria name, but it's not food poisoning. Sorry, Ray.
3: That's okay. Thanks, Sam.
0: Thank you. We'll chat another night. Susie, yes, you are correct. Kitty from Ballina. What a great name, given the topic of discussion today. You are right, as is Annie and Natalie. What could it be? Paul has called us. Where are you calling from tonight, Paul?
4: Nathalia, mate.
0: Nathalia. Tell me about Nathalia. What's great about it?
4: Oh, just a nice tiny town in northern Victoria.
0: Nice nice cats wandering around.
4: Nice. We got a few cats, mate. Yeah, that's...
0: I like it. Okay, let's get you on the board. You have the option of passing this question if you want, Paul. It's botulinum toxin is commonly referred to as what? Did you want to pass or have a go?
4: No, I'll have a go, mate.
0: Yeah?
4: I reckon it's narrowing it down, probably Botox.
0: It is Botox, more commonly known as. So, yeah, good job. That's 1 point for you. Your second question, this is a niche question. What is the tiny piece at the end of a shoelace called?
4: Oh, my God, I would not have a clue.
0: You've still got one, but now, I mean, once you hear the answer, you'll never forget it, because do you have shoelaces or you're a sandals kind of guy?
4: Yeah, no, I'm a shoelace and a sandals kind of guy, but yeah, versatile. I've got shoes on right now.
0: Yes,
4: I wouldn't have a clue.
0: No, and you need to be able to describe this one day, so stick around. We'll see if we can get to the bottom of it.
4: Good on you, mate.
0: Thank you, Paul, for calling in. I think our first time as well. Appreciate those calls coming in. 1300 800 222 is the number to play. We're halfway through the hour, just beyond. I'm Ashwin. Stu is going to take your call from the producer's chair. Keith has called in from Busselton. Oh, okay. I have a clarification. It's actually pronounced botulinum. Botulinum. Excellent. Thank you. This is two things we've learned, I think, in the last couple of days. Interlocutory and botulinum. Interlocutory, botulinum. Very good when you have a text message line. It's the wisdom of the crowd coming through. Keith joins from Busselton. Hi, Keith.
5: Good morning.
0: Good morning. Okay. Now let's have a look. Yeah, this is a tricky question, Keith. It's what is the tiny piece at the end?
5: Islet.
0: You're very close. Can you refine your answer a little bit?
5: Islet.
0: It's a different word that I have. It's very similar. Yeah. That's why I can't quite give it to you for islet.
5: Okay, then, fair enough.
0: Thank you, Keith.
5: Right.
0: Annette from Perth, you have it. You have the different word. Oh, he was so close, Keith was, but not quite correct. Rosalie is calling us for the first time as well. Hi, Rosalie.
6: Hello, Ashwin. I know the answer to this.
0: And what is it?
6: Aglet.
0: How do you know the answer to this?
6: You've had it on before.
0: Oh, sorry. Someone else might have had it.
6: It's just one of those words that you remember.
0: Yes. Have you got shoes on at the moment?
6: Oh, I certainly have not.
0: Oh, good. You'd feel formal.
6: My electric blanket on.
0: Oh, wow. And I love it. I love the electric blanket. Now, do you leave it on overnight or is it set to a timer?
6: No, I just, I can't sleep in the night. So at this time, I just put it on to the lowest, and then I'll turn it off again.
0: How cold? Where are you from? Where are you calling from?
6: I'm just Coleroy, the Northern Beaches. It's not that cold.
0: Not too cold.
6: It's not like other winters.
0: You might be like me, though. You've got tropical heritage or something, and you need it to be 20 plus all the time.
6: No, I lived in Canberra for years, so it's quite warm compared with Canberra, of course.
0: Were you a press gallery journalist?
6: No, not at all.
0: You just went there for the lifestyle.
6: Oh, my parents live there, yes.
0: Good, okay.
6: And then I moved to Sydney. To nurse. Yes.
0: Not bad. Now, look, lovely part of the world. Okay, so you've got us on the board, which was admittedly a very tough question. It's aglet, not islet.
6: Yes.
0: So that's 1 point for you. Your second question, Rosalie, is which of Shakespeare's plays is the longest?
6: Oh, my goodness. Taming of the Shrew?
0: Not Taming of the Shrew, but you're still on the board with 1 point.
6: Thank you, Ashwin. Lovely talking to you.
0: And you as well. Thank you, Rosalie, for calling in. Oh, okay, some strange words coming in. I don't know if I can read all of them out, some of them. What if you guys are, what if you're trying to trick me, make me say something on air I shouldn't? But an aglet is a very funny word by itself. Kitty from Ballina has it correct. Chipper from King Island, how many kangaroos were used in Skippy? This is an important question. Was it one versatile kangaroo or several kangaroos with different skills? We shall find out in the second hour of the program. Zorka is correct with aglet. What a word. I don't know if you could call your child aglet, though. You know, if you had a baby boy, Aglet Johnson, it doesn't work, but it works for the end of a shoelace. Mark has called us from Adelaide. Hi, Mark.
7: Hello.
0: Do you think aglet works as a boy's name?
7: No, I wouldn't think so, no.
0: No, it's a...
7: It doesn't work for shoelace either.
0: No, it's a bit obscure. I don't know who came up with the aglet. Stu, are you on the phone?
7: I was going to say lacelet. So
0: this? It should be lace cap.
7: No, lacelet, yeah.
0: Lacelet, yeah. Can you find out where aglet comes from, the word aglet, please? Yeah, we're trying to get to the bottom of this rabbit hole. Okay, Mark, which of Shakespeare's plays is the longest?
7: I'm going to have a guess.
0: Before you do, it's not Taming of the Shrew.
7: Yep. Hamlet, if he even wrote it.
0: It is. Was it Marlowe or someone else, did they say, or just a collection of authors?
7: Did I get that right, did I?
0: Sorry, yes, you are. But you also threw some shade at Shakespeare. That was the scandal, wasn't there, that it was a multitude of authors.
7: Oh, I didn't have a clue. I just had a stab at that one.
0: Yeah, you are correct. I think the soliloquies in Hamlet are really long, so very testing for an actor. But, yep, that's 1 point for you. Okay.
7: Well done.
0: Now, Stuart said the word aglet comes from the word, I'm not going to get this right, aguilette, which is a smaller version of aguille, meaning needle or pin. So maybe it's a French word for needle or pin. So it makes sense in a French kind of way. Okay.
7: It sounds French, yeah.
0: It does. All right, your second question. What is the smallest ocean in the world?
7: How many oceans there are?
0: No, there's not too many, but the smallest one. We know the biggest one. It's been spoken about. What's the smallest?
7: Arctic?
0: It is. What a guess. The Arctic Ocean.
7: You're joking. Yeah, fair enough.
0: It wasn't going to be the Pacific, the Atlantic, the Indian, but Arctic is correct.
7: That's the only ones I know.
0: 2 points for you, Mark. Thanks
7: for
0: calling. Yeah, so if you've just joined the quiz, you get 1 point for every correct answer, up to 2 points per person. Katie joins us tonight. Hi, Katie.
8: Hello. How are you?
0: I'm well tonight. Now, did you used to watch Disney films growing up at all?
8: I used to, the night time, I used to watch the Mickey Mouse Club.
0: Oh, yes, with the kids dancing on stage. M-I-C-K-E-Y-M-O-U-S-E.
8: Yeah,
0: that was a great song. I don't know why it didn't go further. Okay, so I've got a Disney question for you. Which Disney film features the song When You Wish Upon a Star?
8: Jiminy Cricket and Pinocchio.
0: All right, second question. Before the Beatles were formed, John Lennon, Paul McCartney and George Harrison were originally members of which group?
8: The Ferrymen.
0: It's not quite the Ferrymen. You are very close, though.
8: Oh.
0: Do you want to amend your answer slightly?
8: Well, I can only think of Ferrymen.
0: Okay.
8: So, I don't know. When I grew up a little bit more, I used to love the Auntie Jack show.
0: What was that about?
8: Auntie Jack was a man dressed as a woman in old-fashioned clothes. He used to ride through the night on his motorbike. And he used to say things like, I'll rip your bloody arms off.
0: Oh, God, it's like a street vigilante sorting people out.
8: Yes, it's, hello, Auntie Jack, we knew you'd be back. Though you're 6 foot tall, you don't scare me at all.
0: Oh, excuse, just said he loves Auntie Jack's. It was a comedy sketch show in Wollongong.
8: It was great.
0: Thanks for calling in, Katie.
8: No worries, bye.
0: The Auntie Jack days. If you've just joined and you missed the intro, we are talking Skippy in the second hour. The son of Lee Robinson, the creator, the director behind it, will be joining to give us the inside scoop on Skippy. So if you have Skippy questions, you can call in for that as well in the second hour of the program. Nothing worse, says Sean, than when your aglet is stuffed and you cannot get your lace back on the shoe. Yes, it is. It is frustrating. So I'm not saying aglets are not important. What about shoe caps, lace caps? What's a good word for aglet? Who knows? But no, maybe keep the French tradition alive. We don't have to modernise everything. Hi, Vando, calling in.
9: Oh, how are you, mate?
0: Good. You're definitely wearing an aglet right now, aren't you?
9: Oh, yeah, I've got four.
0: What? Four shoes on?
9: No. I've got the two aglets. I've got, you know, either side of your
0: Oh, yes, that makes sense. Yeah, I thought you were some kind of centipede, but that makes sense, yeah.
9: Yeah, that'd be awesome.
0: Yeah, that...
9: Yeah, no, that wouldn't be awesome.
0: Can you still work in the trucking industry if you're a centipede? I don't know what the employment laws are.
9: Oh, yeah, I don't know. Yeah, that would be hard, wouldn't it? How would you even sit?
0: Yes.
9: I don't know. I've got a mate who's... Anyway, there's a woman in Australia who's only got one foot and she drives, so there's all sorts of things you can do.
0: Yeah, that's a very different situation. Yeah, I mean, trucks are very adaptable, aren't they, to people, to people's different abilities.
9: Yeah, it might make unloading a bit hard or whatever,
0: It's a good life. I love checking in with the truck drivers on their mission. So we've done Wish Upon a Star, so Pinocchio's out the way. We're at this question about the Beatles, though, Vando. Before the Beatles were formed, John Lennon, Paul McCartney and George Harrison were originally members of which group? It's not the Ferrymen.
9: Yeah, I'm pretty sure they were called the Quarrymen.
0: Yes, the Quarrymen is correct. Is correct.
9: Beautiful look out, Vander. Okay. Sorry, I just have a dance to myself.
0: Yeah, you nearly sang. No. I could feel it.
9: Yeah. I do try to control myself, you know. But anyway.
0: All right, your question two. How many eyes does a bee have?
9: A bunch.
0: It does look like a lot.
9: Yeah, I think you might look. It's just going to come down to two with a whole heap of there's probably more, but I'm just going to say two. When you have a look at the National Geographic photos and stuff, it's just a whole heap of dots in there, isn't it? Well, they've probably got a whole heap of irises or something like
0: that. Yes, it looks like you couldn't sneak up on them, but it's not two. It's something else, Vando. We'll see if someone knows.
9: Oh, never mind. I've got one anyway. So thank you, Ash. Have a good night, champion.
0: Thank you, Vando. Someone says, I have some homework to do, catching up on Auntie Jack. That is the problem with maybe growing up in New Zealand. I missed some of the shows, but I got other shows. I got Foot Trot Flats, but not Auntie Jack. It's a trade-off. It's a trade-off for Kiwi rugby players and crime-fighting bike riders. But I'm catching up now. I did watch Skippy, though. Skippy travelled far and wide. Vando, that's your time. But Tara, another truckie, joins us on the road. Hi, Tara.
10: G'day, Ashwin. How are you, mate?
0: I'm good tonight. Are you on a mission or is it almost over tonight?
10: I'll be finished around sunrise, so getting there, then I'll go home, have a sleep and back out again tonight.
0: Tara, I've got a question. How many bees have you looked at?
10: A friend of mine has a beehive, so she's quite knowledgeable. We have a yarn quite often. And there's been a couple of good segments on my life about bees as well.
0: Well, okay, you're getting closer. And how many eyes does a bee have?
10: It's really odd, but if I remember rightly, I don't know if I can remember rightly, but I think five rings the bell.
0: Sorry, what was the number?
10: Five.
0: It is correct. Five eyes, two large compound eyes on the sides of their head, I guess like a horse, and three smaller simple eyes on the top of their head, mixing it up.
10: Yeah, it's a really weird one. It's sort of,
0: And they can see UV light as well, which I think is pretty cool. Imagine if they could see your TV remote as you change the channel, I think. Maybe that's too much information, but yeah. Would you like to see UV light?

0: or are you okay with just the visible spectrum?
1: Well, I don't know. What would UV light be like?
0: I don't know. It's hard to describe it. It must be a kind of colour we can't even imagine, but yeah. Who knows? But bees get to see it with their five eyes. That's also a security name for...
1: UV, seeing the world in the shades of purple.
0: Ooh. Yeah, I'd love to. Yeah, maybe. Yeah, maybe like you feel like a detective on a crime scene all the time, right? Shining UV light everywhere.
1: Well, that's true. Yeah, that can be scary. You'd never go into a hotel room.
0: No, very much no. Yeah, it's too much information. Sorry, bees. Yeah, it's a difficult life. Okay, that is 1 point for bees.
1: Maybe that's why we never see bees in a hotel room.
0: they know what's best. They just hang out in nature where it's safe.
1: Oh, crikey.
0: Love it. Okay, your second question. What did the crocodile swallow in Peter Pan?
1: Oh, now, wasn't that Captain Hook or Captain Hook's arm?
0: No, it's something else that we're looking for tonight, Tara, but you got one for the bees.
1: We've got one. All right, thanks, mate.
0: Okay, thank you for calling in. yes, someone was correct with five eyes. Chipper went for eight. Oh, maybe some bees have eight, but no, it's a five-eyed creature, I think, in general, unless maybe some kind of genetic mutation would give eight eyes. But five eyes is enough because that covers the left, the right, the top, the TV remote. It's enough vision to take it all in. And their little bee brains have to process all that vision. Too much. Matthew from Newcastle loved Horse the cat from Foottrot Flats. Oh, Horse was invincible. If you didn't grow up around Foottrot Flats, there was a giant cat, like Whiskers McGee, but muscular. So maybe nothing like Whiskers McGee. Whiskers McGee is smart. Horse would just terrorise all the other farm animals with pure muscle. Jan has called in from Muckleford. Hi, Jan.
2: Hi, Ashwin. Good morning. I love Foottrot Flats.
0: Oh,
2: and you'll have to look up Auntie Jack because it was fabulous.
0: Oh, well, I've got some catching up to do with Auntie Jack. So
2: yes.
0: Was it an adults or kids focused show?
2: Well, they kind of describe it as a kid's show, but it really never was a kid's show.
0: Yeah. When I got the synopsis, I thought that feels quite an adult theme crime fighting show. It's almost like a Chuck Norris kind of show, but
2: it was on at this time that kids watched. I think it was on early-ish.
0: Yeah,
2: but yeah, it was. Watch it and see what you think. Now, Aglet is not that difficult. You know what?
0: Why?
2: And funny thing is, I've been listening to the questions and my son threw that question about bees at me just yesterday.
0: Oh, what? Is he a trivia master as well?
2: He keeps on throwing up all of these interesting facts to me.
0: Oh.
2: When we go shopping, he'll question me. Oh. Do you know this? Do you know that? Do you know something? Okay, so what are you throwing at me today?
0: What? So how old is your son?
2: Probably your age.
0: Oh, 40s, mid-40s. Is he just watching a lot of television or gathering strange facts to test you with?
2: He watches Q&A, he watches all sorts of things.
0: Oh, okay. And he's trying to keep you...
2: He's 48.
0: 48, yeah, and he's just testing you out as well, you know, you're having a...
2: That's right, yeah.
0: ...mental exercises with him.
2: And my kids used to do that when we played Trivial Pursuit too. I was never any good on entertainment or music or that sort of stuff.
0: Yeah.
2: I'd beat them until we got to the last chip and they would throw an entertainment question at me and they would drag it out forever because I could never get it.
0: No, you've got to watch...
2: I've got better in my old age, though.
0: Yeah. You have to read too many celebrity magazines and I think listen to too much celebrity interviews to stay on top of all that entertainment. You'd rather be reading about bees and history.
2: Exactly.
0: Yeah.
2: I'm still on the history and geography. Anyway, I think you're asking for what the crocodile swallowed, is that right?
0: That's right, in Peter Pan. It was a clock. Is correct, an alarm clock. 1 point for you. Okay. Your second question. Sharing a name with a particular dog breed, on which ship did Charles Darwin make his famous expedition, which led to
2: the Beagle,
0: the HMS Beagle? That's 2 points, Jan.

0: So that's it. I'm out now, isn't that it?
1: Yeah, you get 2 points and we draw a winner from everyone's points at the end. Yeah.
0: Terrific. Yeah, make sure you watch Auntie Jack.
1: I will. I've got a couple. And Paul from Esperance has said, no way Auntie Jack was not a kid's show. So some divided opinion about Auntie Jack. Thank you for calling in, Jan. Okay, some homework to do. I've also got to watch the Zed Cars from Owen, which is going back a lot further. And you all listening need to watch Foot Trot Flats and Horse. Find out Horse's backstory. There was a real cat. Horse is based on a real cat. And there's photographs. It just turned up on this farm one day and Murray Ball saw that is an impressive animal and turned it into a cartoon character. Jane joins us from Mount Gambier in South Australia. Hi, Jane.
2: Good morning, Ashwin.
1: Jane, we are in the world of animals today. What is a community of ants called?
2: Goodness. Just before I bomb out,
1: yes.
2: With Auntie Jack, it was the launching show for Norman Gunston.
1: Yes, Trevor just texted about that as well, his song Wollongong the Brave.
2: Yes, that's right.
1: Did you like the show?
2: Oh, I loved it, yeah.
1: Oh, okay. Now, this is worth some homework as well before next time. Well, Jane, so you're not sure about a community of ants?
2: Oh, yes, I am. Yeah, I think it's a colony.
1: A colony is correct. Your second question. What is an ice hockey puck mainly made from?
2: Oh, goodness. Would it be rubber?
1: It is. Vulcanized rubber. Rubber and some carbon and some minerals just to make it shiny and resilient. But, yeah, mainly rubber. So
2: Can I just tell you about a funny New Zealand TV program?
1: Oh, yeah. Which one?
2: Well, it was Sale of the Century.
1: Oh, yes.
2: I was over there years ago and it was showing.
1: Yeah.
2: And over here, Sale of the Century had big prizes like grand pianos and oil paintings and, And over there, we cracked up one night because the big prize was a kite.
1: That's a very Kiwi budget, I think, a kite.
2: It was so sweet.
1: Was it at least a good kite? Was it a gold-plated kite or just a standard kite?
2: It was a pretty standard kite.
1: Oh, gosh. I used to love the way the host would slide onto the screen. And I don't know if they did that in Australia. He would slide on from left to right. And one day he slid too far and went off camera and fell over. I'm not sure. Did you have that here?
2: No, I think the camera just focused on Tony Barber.
1: Oh, yeah.
2: I think he used to run onto the stage and jump around and be silly.
1: No, we were probably wearing our socks then and just would slide on screen and give away our kites.
2: Funny.
1: Thanks, Jane.
2: Thanks, Ashwin.
1: It's a simpler time, wasn't it, when you could slide on screen and give away a kite? Okay. What's this text message? With no neck, the bees need the extra eyes for takeoff in their nest. Oh, right. So that's a really good point. So they can see all directions without having to turn their heads. Interesting. I never thought about the neck of a bee, but very well raised point. The wisdom of the crowd strikes again. Sam has rung in from Harvey in WA. Hi, Sam.
3: Good morning, Nashon. How are you?
1: I'm well tonight. I think we've got a few minutes to the news. How's your day been?
3: Okay.
1: Well, let me kick you off with a question. This is a history question. What three-word phrase is written on Martin Luther King's gravestone?
3: Rest in peace.
1: Oh, that's not a bad one. It's not rest in peace, unfortunately, Sam. We'll speak another night.
3: All right. Thanks, Ashwin.
1: Thank you for calling in. Our last caller for the evening is Andy from Hobart. Hi, Andy.
4: Good morning, Ashwin.
1: Andy, what do you reckon what three-word phrase was written on Martin Luther King's gravestone?
4: Free at last.
1: Great. Free at last is correct. Your last question. Which country is the largest producer of vanilla?
4: China.
1: China is the largest producer of most things, Andy, but not vanilla, unfortunately. So you're still on the board with 1 point.
4: Thanks a lot, Ashwin.
1: And thank you for calling in. Oh, Joan from Macrae says it's Horse's birthday today, the 1st of August. Happy birthday, Horse. I mean, I'm obliged to say that out of pure

0: That's Natasha Bedingfield with Unwritten. A quick clarification. I thought that call texter was talking about Horse the Cat's birthday. It is actually the birthday of all Southern Hemisphere horses on August the 1st. They all share a date. Okay, wonderful clarification. Some new knowledge coming in. After the news, we'll talk about Hollywood and we'll tell the full story of Skippy. Stick around for that, coming up in 5.
1: What's really in the food we're eating?
2: A lot of the labels are not true.
1: A major Australian food investigation yields shocking results. Duped, a two-part special from Four Corners. Streaming now on ABC iView.

0: ABC News with Andrew Kaloupas. Hamas has agreed to disarm if Israel withdraws from Gaza and ends its attacks. The group says its arms would be stored and kept under the control of a new Palestinian administration in Gaza. Donald Trump has described the development as historic and monumental, but Israel has not yet commented on the announcement. The BBC's Yolan Nell has more from Jerusalem.
1: Hamas is saying it's ready to create an inventory of its weapons, from small arms through to heavy ones, with also manufacturing sites and tunnels. But the storage of heavy weapons should be under the Palestinian Administrative Committee due to go into Gaza. There should be no handing over weapons to Israel or any other foreign power. This could potentially clear the way, particularly with a lot of US involvement too, that Palestinian Technocratic Committee finally going into Gaza and the international stabilization.

0: And at least 57 migrants died. Spanish troops and police have now been sent to Ceuta, and Mr. Sanchez says the rest of the country is standing with the city against human traffickers.
1: The Asian Football Confederation has joined the growing condemnation of FIFA's proposal to sell stakes in the World Cup and other competitions to private investors. The AFC says it stands with European and North American football bodies in opposition to the proposal. FIFA has blamed incorrect reporting for the hostile reception to the plan. Laura McAllister, Vice President of Europe's governing body UEFA, has reiterated the threat to boycott FIFA tournaments, including the World Cup, if the sale goes ahead.
2: We've been unequivocal and categorical with what we've said this week about the disastrous proposals put forward by Gianni Infantino and FIFA, and therefore we can't just talk the talk. You know, we have to actually follow that up with firm and strong actions, which is what we've done. But nobody wants to boycott tournaments.
1: The British YouTuber and rapper known as Young Philly has been found not guilty of raping a woman in Perth, but has been found guilty of assault. Here's David Webber.
3: Andres Variantos has been on trial in the WA District Court, charged with 10 offences. A jury has found the 30-year-old rapper not guilty of three charges of sexual penetration without consent. They couldn't reach verdicts on three other penetration charges. He was found guilty of two charges of assault causing bodily harm. He was found not guilty of an assault charge, which involved alleged slapping, and not guilty of a charge that he impeded the woman's breathing. Variantos wept after the verdicts were handed down. His bail was continued, and he is to return to court next month for a sentence mention.
1: Video evidence previously ruled inadmissible will now be allowed in the trial of two former Sydney nurses accused of making menacing comments about Israelis. Here's Ethan Ricks.
4: Two former Bankstown Hospital nurses have both pleaded not guilty to using a carriage service to menace and harass after being charged last year. Sarah Abu Lebdeh and Ahmed Rashad Nadir were accused of making the comments in a recorded online conversation with an Israeli influencer. A judge ruled the video was inadmissible last month after defence lawyers argued it was improperly obtained. The prosecution successfully appealed that decision, meaning the recording will no longer be excluded from the trial.
1: Australia's track and field stars are an hour away from beginning a busy night of athletics at the Commonwealth Games in Glasgow. Fresh from their medals in the 100-metre events, sprinters Lachlan Kennedy and Tori Lewis return for their respective finals in the 200 metres. Flag bearer Nina Kennedy will go for gold in the women's pole vault, and Australian record holder Sarah Billings will be eyeing a medal in the women's 800 metres. In track cycling, Australian Gordon Allen claimed silver in the men's C1-C3 1,000-metre time trial after compatriots Felicity Wilson-Haffenden and Sophie Edwards were disqualified from the women's individual pursuit for uniform breaches. That's the latest from ABC News.
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6: Good morning. If you have skipped the quiz and you've just joined us, here's the plan for this hour. We are about to cross over to Hollywood where there is a new Black Panther on the horizon. And then after that, we're having an in-depth conversation about Skippy. I would like to call it Son of Skippy, Toby Robinson. His dad created the program, created it, envisioned it, directed it, and it became a global phenomenon. Maybe this country's first cultural export to the world was Skippy. Skippy and then Crocodile Dundee and a whole bunch later. So we'll get the backstory of Skippy. What happened on set? Who were the characters? How was it made? What was it like growing up with such a creative dad who was going on one adventure after another, the most prolific filmmaker of the 1950s and 60s. We'll check in with Toby. Toby grew up around the set, so he's Lee Robinson's son. That's coming up after Hollywood. But Stuart, who produces the show, has joined you now. Hello, Stu.
7: Good morning, Ash.
6: You were saying that with Auntie Jack, it was a historic show, not just because of the content, but because it ushered in colour TV in some way.
7: It did. So this was a fascinating little story. I remember, so this was obviously a long time ago. It was 1975 in February. I can't remember the exact date, but I looked it up just before. I remember watching it, though. It's a funny little thing. So just before midnight that day, where the news programs were supposed to transition over and it would sort of just fade into colour

0: television. Auntie Jack had this sketch. Because it was a comedy sketch show, they would do all different sorts of things. So instead of, like, you were thinking that Auntie Jack might be like a crime fighter, and that there wasn't really a story. Things just sort of happen all in a row, right? Like there were these singing tramps, and then you'd find narrator Neville. There was Colonel Passionfruit, for example. These names won't mean anything if you haven't heard it. For the record, anyone listening, my favorite segment was the Tarzan musical they did. It was fantastic. Anyways, so when color television came in, it was a couple minutes before midnight that hour, and the color was kind of seeping in from the floor like it was flooding in, and Auntie Jack and the character Thin Arthur, who was kind of his right-hand man, they were kind of like pushing it down, like, no, and then there was like, no, don't come on, black and white's fine. And there was the young character who was Kid Ego, was like, come on in, it's fine, you know, everything. And he was kind of swimming around in it, sort of just on the lower half of the frame, sort of ducking beneath. Oh, it was fantastic. It was so much fun. They kind of made, you know, they kind of made a spectacle of it, because a lot of TVs, especially in, you know, America and England, they just kind of did a very, like, quick and gradual fade into color, if you've ever seen any old programs. But they made fun of it, and it was just like it was a goofy little thing, and it was really fantastic.
1: That's because the British would have had access to Monty Python. They could have done something with the parrot sketch when color came in.
0: But they were just so square, though, Ash. I think everyone's just a bit kind of stuffy and formal, really.
1: It was a formaler time, more formal time.
0: Not on Auntie Jack.
1: Not on Auntie Jack. All right, what happened on the quiz today?
0: Oh, we know the drill, mate. It's a raffle quiz, basically. Still trying to find a name for it, but basically you get your entries, and we had a lot of good entries and a lot of first-time callers, so thank you for joining us as per usual. But there can only be one winner, and today it is Jan from Muckleford.
1: Congratulations. That's my most fun suburb to say, Muckleford.
0: Muckleford. It's nice. It just kind of has, it's like Muckle Puckle. I just kind of like the, what's the, is it the prefix or the suffix? What's the end part of the word? Is it
1: suffix?
0: Suffix, that's the one. Muckle.
1: You like, muckle. Oh, no, you like Ford or Muckle?
0: Muckle.
1: Okay, prefix then. Yeah.
0: Prefix then. Yeah, it's nice to say.
1: You like to say Muckle or Mucle? Mucle Ford.
0: Muckleford.
1: There's multiple ways, but no, I'm sticking to Muckleford as official. Thank you, Stu.
0: You're welcome.
1: Okay, this is the plan for this hour. Let's cross over to Hollywood, our Hollywood correspondent, to see what is exciting, particularly Black Panther 3 coming up after this.

0: It's hard not to sway, isn't it, to that song here on Overnight. You have been listening to Way Out West by the Dingoes. Okay, we're about to talk about Skippy. I've had a message come in. Hi, Ashwin. I was friends with Toby's sister, Melissa, who had Skippy's paws on the end of sticks. We had great laughs passing different things using the paws, reminiscing and recreating dialogue from the show. Cheers from Chrissy. Is this Melissa? Does she go by Missy? Because I know it was Toby and Missy were, and there was one other child who unfortunately I believe passed away, but there was definitely Toby and Missy. Because I know Toby and Missy, I do a podcast with them. She'd be chuffed to hear that you've texted in as well, Chrissy as well. Missy was a character, I believe, in one of the episodes when all the foreign students come to Ranger headquarters. So yeah, we'll check in. We'll check in with Toby, son of Skippy's creator, Lee Robinson, coming up in the second hour. And yeah, you can join the program if you like. You just text in 0437 774 774 or you call 1300 800 222.
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0: You are also with your overnight's correspondent from Hollywood, Kevin Ott. Hello, Kevin.
4: Good morning, Ashwin.
0: Lots of varied news from Hollywood this week. Marvel, Black Panther is making a return.
4: Yeah, this is pretty cool. Comic-Con was this week, so Marvel had a big series of announcements. These have been getting less and less sort of fun and cool and impressive over the years as that Avengers series sort of wound down. But this week they dropped a bunch of new stuff. They dropped a trailer for Avengers Doomsday. They announced that Ryan Gosling is going to be Ghost Rider, which is very cool. And this is kind of the best part. They announced that an actor named David Johnson is going to be Black Panther. He's going to be playing the T'Challa's son, the son of the original Black Panther, played by Chadwick Boseman, who sadly died from cancer several years ago at 43 years old. This is cool. David Johnson, if people don't know David Johnson, he's in the show Industry on HBO. He's also in Alien Romulus, which I believe is the most recent Alien movie, and he's in The Long Walk. I highly recommend watching any of that stuff just for him. He is so magnetic on screen, and this is so exciting because I really like Black Panther. I like the first movie a lot. I even like the second movie, which is kind of a mess. So I'm excited to see this guy playing a character I really like.
0: Do we know where the story is going?
4: We don't. What we do know is, obviously, if he's going to take over the mantle of Black Panther, T'Challa's sister Shuri, who took it up in the last movie, she became Black Panther and is currently Black Panther. She's going to have to sort of leave it behind. So that should be kind of interesting. I think Shuri, it seems from the movies that she never kind of wanted to do it in the first place. She just did it out of obligation. That's kind of what it feels like. She's a scientist at heart, so she's going to want to stay in the lab and have somebody else go out and do all the fighting. So those are going to be some of the sort of emotional

0: little beats that get hit. But in terms of the actual story, in terms of the villain, stuff like that, nothing's been released.
1: We also have a cut of some audio from Josh Horowitz speaking with Ryan Gosling and Emily Blunt in 2025, I think this was, about how Ryan wanted to play the character of Ghost Rider.
2: You told me Ghost Rider was the character you wanted to play. I spoke to Kevin Feige. You know this. You saw this. Did I help you out?
3: This what happened? This is a magical moment. I told
4: you
3: Josh did? I'd like to play Ghost Rider.
4: You spoke to Kevin Feige and then...
3: He found Kevin Feige, corners him, does an interview with him. When he says, I would like this, all the lights go off.
5: Ryan's amazing. I'd love to find a place for him in the MCU.
2: That's the power of Feige.
3: Or the power of Horowitz.
2: No, I have no power.
3: The combined power was just...
2: So any movement? Have I made any nuclear magic happen?
4: Do you remember, Josh, when you asked me about Ryan being in a superhero, yeah, and I said, no,
3: he would
4: Ryan,
3: never do it.
4: He would never do it.
3: You did. You said, yeah, Josh Horowitz asked me, and I told him you would never
4: do it. I said, he'd never
3: like,
4: do it.
3: You crazy?
2: Right, you don't even know your friend here.
4: I thought we wore it as a badge of honor that we weren't in superhero movies.
3: No, you do.
4: I know. I really thought, I don't know why, I just thought, well... Gosling's with me.
3: Come be in Ghost
4: what
3: Rider.
4: What a turncoat.
2: Wow.
3: Ghost Rider.
2: You don't even know each other.
1: How does that work for you, Kevin, Ryan Gosling there?
0: Oh, I think it's great. I'm not a big Gosling fan, but I do sort of like him. Several years ago, as he was sort of reaching the peak of his fame and his success, he actually left his agent. And that was a very nice story because his agent had been his agent since he was a child actor. And she ran a very small agency. It wasn't big. It wasn't one of the ones you've heard of, like CAA, you know. But eventually he got too big for her to manage, so he had to find a new manager. But the fact was that all through his career, while he's in all these movies, and people loved him so much, he was sticking with the same manager that whole time. I'm saying manager, I mean agent. I apologize for the confusion. So Ryan Gosling is cool. Ghost Rider is cool. We already have a Ghost Rider movie that people recall. It had Nicolas Cage in it. Ghost Rider, by the way, he's this spirit of vengeance guy. His head is a flaming skull, and he rides a motorcycle. And there's one throughout every era of history. So sometimes you'll see one, you know, in the Old West riding a horse or in the future riding, like, you know, a flying motorcycle or something like that. The Nick Cage movie was a Nick Cage movie. That's kind of really all you need to say about it. There was a television series, he was a character on Agents of S.H.I.E.L.D. That was not very good. It was not very interesting. So this should be pretty cool. The other thing about this is that it's being directed by Sean Levy. Now, Sean Levy's a big blockbuster director. He directed Deadpool versus Wolverine, if people saw that. He's also directing, or rather he directed, I think they completed most of the principal photography on it. He directed Ryan Gosling in a Star Wars movie that's coming out, like I think in a year or two. It's called Starfighter. So the two of them went from Star Wars right to Marvel. I think I like the fact, I like when actors stick with certain directors and directors stick with certain actors. I think you always wind up getting kind of something good out of that. The Coen brothers have a lot of actors they work with. Scorsese does too. Not that I'm comparing, a superhero movie to the quality of the movies those guys make, but it is cool when there's a director and an actor who work together frequently.
1: Yeah. None of those are up to the quality of the Adam Sandler films, which I love, but the same cast every movie.
0: Yeah, absolutely. And that is honestly, apparently that's because Adam Sandler, his whole thing is his career is let me take care of my friends.
1: Yeah.
0: So he goes to make a movie in Hawaii. He brings everybody that's ever made a movie with him, and they all get a Hawaiian vacation for free out of the studio. He's apparently a great guy.
1: Yeah, it sounds like a fun way to live a life. So the approach of Adam Sandler, we don't have Adam on the lineup today, but you know, he made a lot of great comedy films, and Peter Dinklage has been in a few as well, with Will Ferrell in a couple, but he's been cast as Santa Claus in the latest film. Tell us about that.
0: Yeah, I like this a lot. So Olivia Wilde, the actress turned director, I mean, she still acts. She's got a movie out this year called The Invite, which I haven't seen yet, but it's apparently very, very good. She's making a Christmas movie. Jennifer Aniston is going to be in it. She's going to be sort of the main character, the protagonist. But Peter Dinklage is also going to be in it as Santa. Now, look, I'm not too qualified to comment on a lot of this, but I will, you know, be careful. Peter Dinklage generally does not like to take roles that have anything to do with his height. He doesn't want to do that. He doesn't want to do the little goblin role or the munchkin role.

0: role or stuff like that. He wants to do real roles. And he's been managing to do that very well. And the first time I think a lot of people saw him was in the movie Elf, which was, you know, a Christmas movie, where he played a children's book author who was very full of himself and kind of also full of rage. And he conflicted with Will Ferrell, who was playing this sort of goody two-shoes. And Will Ferrell thought he was in Elf. So, you know, so there were some jokes about that. He like I said, famously, he does not generally like to take roles based on his height, but he also kind of does. Speaking of Marvel, he's in a Marvel movie, and he plays a giant, which I think is, you know, very cool and kind of cute and funny. This movie, him playing Santa Claus, I like it a lot because I don't think we've ever seen a little person playing Santa Claus.
1: Yeah.
0: We see tons of little people in Santa Claus movies, right? But Santa Claus is always towering over them, so I really like this a lot.
1: Yeah, I like that. Hollywood's busting a few stereotypes as well, breaking out. So it's good.
0: Absolutely.
1: It's good to see. Okay, there's a bit more, maybe a darker story, but there's an author who was on the set of a film being adapted from one of her books, but it's the relationship is soured. Can you tell us what's gone on?
0: Yeah, so there's an author named Tomi Adeyemi. Tomi Adeyemi, apologies. She wrote a series of young adult children's novels. The first one is called Children of Blood and Bone. Now, YA is really, really hot right now. If there's a YA novel that, you know, more than 100 people read, it's going to get optioned for a movie. So, you know, it's not really surprising that this is a YA novel. But what happened was she, like I said, she was the writer and she was on set a lot. And this week, she came out and she said, you know, I've never been treated more badly. I left in tears. She was just very, very upset about the treatment that she received. She said, everyone has been made aware of this reality and they haven't done anything to make it better. If anything, they've only antagonized me. So she, you know, she claims that she's still being harassed by people from the production. But she doesn't go into specifics. And I think, you know, I don't know what's going to happen with this. The movie itself has a pretty fantastic cast. It's got Idris Elba. It's got Cynthia Erivo. It's got a couple other good people that I don't recall right now. But, you know, this happens once in a while. It actually reminds me of a few weeks ago when we talked about the woman who came out with sort of a stand-up bit that was less of a stand-up bit and more of a story about how Keegan-Michael Key's wife sort of, you know, pushed her out of a project that she had been working on with Keegan-Michael Key. So it's interesting that I guess because people have the internet right now, people have TikTok, people have social media that they can express themselves on, and they have a lot of followers. So I think it's interesting that we're seeing these kinds of stories happen more, where people kind of, rather than going to the press or trying to get a story written, excuse me, or something like that, they just go on their TikTok and they tell their followers what happened. Again, I don't know what happened to her. She doesn't go into specifics. And that, to me, makes it a little bit suspect, because why wouldn't you go into specifics if you're sort of talking about the harassment you received on this movie? But I do hope that, you know, I've been on sets that are very tense because the person in charge is, you know, kind of a jerk. Or I've been on sets where people don't get treated very well for really no reason. There's kind of hierarchies that develop sometimes. And it gets very, very frustrating and very, very demoralizing. So I am sort of on her side, and I do wish she had provided some specifics. But she did sort of call attention to the fact that writers especially are kind of treated poorly on movies, that there is that kind of hierarchy. So we'll see. We'll keep an eye on this and see where it goes. I'm excited about the movie, but she said that it's probably not going to be much like the book.
1: And I think that's a common refrain. What sells, what is required for a fiction, for a novel to work, is different to what is required for a film to work. The storytelling is different, and I can imagine sometimes it might be hard for an author to see their grand, sweeping 600-page story told in a short 90-minute film. There's always going to be creative differences, but once you've optioned your book away, you probably can't do anything. Not necessarily what happened here, because as you said, the statement was vague, but here's a little piece from the TikTok that she put out.
2: It's a reality that I've had to live with for about a year and a half, and everyone involved, at least at the highest level, has been made aware of this reality, and they haven't done

0: anything to make it better. If anything, they've only antagonized me. I'm not gonna speak on what I endured to make it through the young adult trilogy. I'm actually only gonna speak about what happened after I left that set of my own film adaptation, hyperventilating and sobbing.
1: That was Tomi Adeyemi there. So as you say, hard to know exactly what the disappointment was that led to that. Okay.
2: Yeah, and as you say, you know, it may just be a case of a first-time author being, you know, on a movie set and never having really been exposed to the idea that your story is going to change a lot when they put it on the screen. So it could be something as simple as that, but let's reserve judgment.
1: Well, as we close today, Jared Leto has been in the news, not necessarily for the best reasons. Can you explain, as best we can, given that there's a trial unfolding with what's happening there?
2: Yeah, sorry to bring you all these downer stories, but we did get to talk about Ghost Rider, I guess.
1: Sure.
2: Yeah, there's a documentary coming out this week, or I think it came out last week. I think it's actually something you can watch on the BBC. And the documentary is about Jared Leto. Now, about a year ago, a bunch of women came out and they said that Jared Leto had pursued them, had sort of not left them alone, pursued them sexually, pursued them romantically, had exposed themselves to him. And now this documentary adds more people. I think it's 10 victims now that have come out to say, you know, Jared Leto harassed me. Now, what's interesting about that is when it happened to Harvey Weinstein, there was a big hue and cry about it, and eventually Harvey Weinstein had to go away, right? And, you know, he kind of lost a lot of his mojo in Hollywood. Jared Leto is right now in the number 8 movie in America. And it's only number 8 because it's been out for 3 or 4 weeks. It's also apparently not very good. And last year he was in a Tron movie. He keeps getting these roles in these huge, huge blockbuster movies despite all these allegations. So it does sort of raise the question of, like, you know, who gets punished in Hollywood and who doesn't and why? Why has he not been held accountable? So, it's an interesting story. I do recommend that people find and watch the BBC documentary. I haven't seen it myself yet, but I am very interested because, you know, there are guys like this in Hollywood. I have met them and I have heard, you know, firsthand stories about them. And I don't know why. I don't know if there are any other industries where there are guys who sort of routinely expose themselves to people and don't get in trouble. But it is very kind of, you know, for an industry I love that makes movies and television, which is something that I really, truly love, it's so sad and frustrating to know that there's this guy sort of running loose doing whatever he wants.
1: And we should say Jared has denied all the allegations as well.
2: Yes, so correct. This is all alleged, yes.
1: Yes, and so this will go to trial, but there is a BBC documentary about that as well. Kevin, thanks for your time today.
2: Thanks, Ash.
1: Kevin up there, your overseas, overnight Hollywood correspondent. Stuart is next to me on the other side of the glass. This is what we'd like to do next. Crossover to Skippy. Well, this Toby Robinson, his dad made Skippy. So we'll all go on a journey to understand the show in more detail. Such an iconic program for Australia. Let's go behind the scenes with Toby after this.

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1: ABC Radio with Ashwin Sedgar.
0: In the late 1960s, a kangaroo and a nine-year-old boy united, didn't they, in a charming series called Skippy, which became a global success. It was the creation of Lee Robinson, who also directed it, while his young children followed him around the set, hung around, quietly observing and enjoying the journey as this piece of Australian television history was being made. One of those children was Toby Robinson, who joins you now to take us behind the scenes of the show. Hello, Toby.
2: Hey, Ashwin. How are you?
0: I'm good. This is such a wonderful insight you have to Skippy, because sometimes people bring on directors and cast and crew. You were the child of Lee Robinson, so you maybe know best. How did your dad come up with the idea for Skippy?
2: Well, I mean, it was a progression, really, because he was busy making films in the 50s. And while he was making those films, 1956, television came into Australia, and that sort of put a big scare into the film industry, because they were like, well, you know, we've got the television industry coming in and we've got no way to compete with this. So he spent many years just contemplating this, and he worked for CBS television in 67, I think it was, made a very expensive TV show, $15 million for 7 episodes, which is amazing. But they shot it in black and white. And that was one of the things that Dad always remembered. He said, if we ever make anything for international release, it's got to be shot in colour. And I think that was part of the magic of what he did. So he was preparing for television. He was very much aware, as other filmmakers were, that this was coming. It was like a tide. It's almost like, you know, with the internet and web and YouTube, and, you know, that's also had an impact on filmmakers. So they went through that in the 50s with television, film going into the TV market.
0: So he was getting
2: so that's how it all came up. And then, yes, I should mention that he went on a year's travel to sort of explore what he thought would work. And he always told me these stories. He said, yeah, you know, I went here, I was in Russia, I was in this place, I was in that place, I was watching what was on TV. And it always came back to the 5:30, 6 o'clock time slot, just before the news. And he said, we've got to make something in that time slot. And he was very attracted to the flipper idea and the Lassie concepts and the Rin Tin Tins and all those. And thought that, yeah, why not try and do something like that in Australia, create some sort of exposure about Australia, and try to use the characters that we got in Australia, our environment. I mean, we're one of the luckiest countries in the world with that, and that was something that he used as a character in everything that he did. The Outback was one of the characters, just as Skippy. The Outback was, or the park was, part of the character of the show. So that's what he sort of tried to highlight in those aspects of putting together this idea of a TV show, a children's television show about a kangaroo.
0: Toby, that landscape pulls me in. Waratah National Park, you want to live there almost, because it seems so peaceful. You've got Skippy, you've got the family. He's got this vision. He's seen Flipper, he's seen Lassie, he's created this Aussie vision. Did he then have to pull in writers, or was he penning scripts by himself to create the show?
2: No, he was penning. You know, he started writing when he was 7 years old. He used to write short stories, and then he wrote short stories during the war when he was fighting as well, and he became a war correspondent. So he has always been writing. He wrote radio for Chips Rafferty. So he was always writing, very adventurous writing. And he actually wrote the concept for Man in Space, Man from Space, that the pilot episode of Skippy, which I've actually got his handwritten, the synopsis, about 9 pages long. It sort of outlines exactly what it's about. All the characters have the same names except for Matt Hammond. He was called Dan. And Skippy was called Smokey.
0: Okay.
2: So that was the original Skippy. So that's a little secret for everyone, because I don't think anyone knows that.
0: No.
2: I'm the one with the hard copy. But, it was originally it was Smokey, and then there was a lot of discussion with John McCallum, Dad's partner, regarding the name Spring. And Dad always said that it reminded him of a spring in a car, you know, like a shock absorber.
0: Yeah.
2: He said, it's too clunky, you know, and Smokey and Skippy. And that's something my sister Christine said to me yesterday. She said, oh, they sound almost the same. And, you know, it's a grey eastern kangaroo. And so Smokey, it sort of worked, I guess, you know, but yeah, I'm glad they changed it to Skippy. Or Dad changed it to Skippy.
0: Yes, Smokey the Bush Kangaroo, it's almost like a grown-up name, Smokey. I think Skippy's nice and fun and youthful. So,
2: yes,
0: so now
2: the
0: creative vision is in place. How does the team come together to make this TV show?
2: Right, well, they basically, you know, Dad's connections in the film industry, he had all the, you know, the people required that he could go out there and bring them together, and he had all the contacts with actors, and so he was in a really good place at that time to be able to bring all these people, all these very talented people, I must say, to the show. And like I said, the first couple of episodes, you know, had a big impact on writing them and being part of the process, part of obviously the first season. And then it got busier, and you know, they employed more people, and Dad had a lady called Joy Cavill, and she was a powerhouse and an unsung hero of the Skippy series. But Joy Cavill was Dad's assistant, like his producer. She worked with him. So things changed. But in the first season, yeah, he was very much on top of it, very much on top of the scripts and what the stories were about. And he, in fact, wrote a Bible for the script writers to be able to follow a line, a storyline that had to sort of have certain things in it. They've always talked about these five elements, but there are much more. There were like 30 or so. But the five that were the most important, I wrote these down actually because I never seem to remember them.
0: One is that Skippy's not a pet, is it? Like Skippy...
2: Yeah, right. First one, not a pet. Skippy is free to roam the countryside, come and go as she pleases. Mateship comes over authority. So that's the big mateship thing that Dad wanted, that there was this mateship thing. And it really did work in the show, you know, this mateship. And also that the police were our friends and that they worked with the authority, but friendship was always more prominent than authority. And using the landscape as a character and keeping it simple, you know, and keeping it sincere.
0: Yes.
2: It had to remain sincere.
0: Yeah. That's why it's lovely to watch all these years later, because you feel good. You never feel dirty watching Skip. You never feel assaulted or challenged. It's just lovely television. It takes you on a bit of an adventure. If you've got a question for Toby about this work, this fantastic work that his father Lee had created, you can call us on 1300 800 222. You can text as well, 0437 774 774. Julie has texted from Arthurville. I went to a horse riding camp and I believe the producer's daughter was there. I can't remember her name after 50 years. She told us about the new show Skippy and taught us the Skippy song. There would have been about 15 girls going on trail rides singing their lungs out to the theme song. The day the show first aired, I made sure our family were all watching and I sang the song. It was fun because only Mum knew. Yes, it's my horse's birthday today. So that song would have become an earworm at the time, wouldn't it?
2: Well, I'm wondering if that was Throsby Riding School.
0: Possibly,
2: because I don't know. Maybe that caller who texted in, maybe she could let us know if that was Throsby's.
0: Yeah.
2: Because then it would make sense. I might know. But she might be talking about my other sister, Christine. Because, you know, Melissa, she was in one of the episodes, but she was a big fan of the show. So she'd tell everyone about it and try to teach them the songs and everything. So, yeah, she loved it.
0: So Missy was in one of the episodes. I think the children arrived from overseas. Were you ever cast in an episode?
2: Not in the original, no. I did get a... I did get a little part in Skippy and the Intruders, which my dad wrote and created, directed that as well. And he got me in as a little pedestrian, having to cross the road. But what I remember about that was when I watched it, like I was probably 50 when I finally saw it. I was like, wow, that's not what I remember. I remember there were just throngs of people, like hundreds of people watching, but they were behind the camera. So when I was watching, it just looks like a deserted pedestrian crossing. Yes. But in fact, it was like they'd wrangled all the crowd behind the camera so they could watch. Mm. And it was quite an exciting moment, even though it was just walking across the road.
0: Yeah, the magic of filmmaking, it always looks very different to what you see on set. Bill has called us from Flemington. Hi, Bill. Sorry, one second, Bill. Just let me get your lineup correctly. Hello, Bill.
3: G'day, Ash and Toby. Toby, remember
2: when
3: Skippy went to the races and backed the winner?
2: Yes, I do.
3: That was very good.
2: I remember that. All pulling the money out of a pouch.
3: It was very funny, wasn't it? And the great jingle, the music for Skippy. Who did the music and who was that sang the song?
2: Eric Jupp was the composer. He was a very famous music man back in those days. When he wrote that, you know, I've explained to people that music is like also a character in the film. Mm. It's very defined, and if you hear it, you know it straight away. But it was a children's choir. I can't remember the name. It was some school choir that sang the song. There might be somebody out there who might know that and the name of the school of the children that actually sang it. Yeah, well, I don't know that personally.
3: It's very catchy. A very catchy tune, wasn't it?
2: Oh, it was great. I mean, you know, everybody knew it, and not only in Australia. You know, I mean, I live here in Amsterdam, and when I came here, people would say, oh, where are you from? Australia. Oh, g'day, Skip. I go, you just don't know how close you are.
0: Yeah.
2: You really don't know. So people, you know, they associate us Australians, you know. We've almost, it's in our DNA, you know, that we have that connection. And then, and globally, you know, people do remember us in that context with the kangaroo, and the kangaroo is now the representative of Australia. You know, like America's got the bald eagle, we've got the kangaroo. And whether that's part of Skippy's doing or not, I'm not sure, but it's certainly nice to think it is.
3: Yeah, it's great.
0: Thank you for calling in, Bill.
3: Yeah, thank you.
2: Thanks, Bill.
0: This is a text message that's come in, Toby. What were the actors like? What can you tell us about the people?
2: Well, they were all very nice. I mean, Ken James, wonderful human being. Tony Bonner, great man. Gary Pankhurst, I didn't know him, unfortunately. I really wanted to, you know. He was somebody that I, you know, he's a few years older than me. And, he was somebody I really would have liked to have gotten to know better. Because, he and I sort of, I felt he and I had a connection. And I, in fact, watching Skippy, Australia's First Superstar, he's interviewed for the first time ever, and he talks about how he felt when he was younger about Skippy and how he felt when he got older, and he understood the impact that he'd had on Australia and the world.
0: Yeah.
2: And I really could resonate with that, because I also felt that growing up you didn't really pay that much attention to it. You know, it was just part of your life. But when you get older and you start to see how others were affected by it, you realise, well, this really was something that had such a lot of momentum, and something you should be very proud that your father was part of that achievement. And so I am very proud of him for what he did. But I should mention that he didn't do this alone. He had two partners, and I call them the Pyramid of Power. And John McCallum, he was the marketing guru, and Bob Austin was the financial and legal architect, because they created all the merchandising. And I mean, it was a huge thing. I mean, just imagine the syndication requirements legally for setting this thing up for 128 countries around the world. So, you know, these two gentlemen were integral parts of this mechanism. And without them, maybe Skippy would have been shelved and it would have been seen by Australians and that would have been it. But through that legal ability to get it out there and do it right without making mistakes. And at that time, when we weren't really ready or prepared legally to go out there and do that, we have to figure it out and find it their way in doing that. I think that was a huge challenge, which they basically nailed it on the head. And sense, all those elements are part of that success.
0: Your dad had the writing skill, which you mentioned, from a very young age, and the directing skill. So obviously someone has to help with business. You really need a good team. So your dad found that good team. And we'll keep Toby on to the other side of the news. So if you have a question for him, 1300-800-222 is the number. Someone has texted, Lawrence here, I still have my childhood square Skippy plate about 50 years old. So the merch is still around, floating around. Peter has called in from Rolly Stone. Hi, Peter.
4: Yes, good morning. We grew up in the country and had pet kangaroos. The reality was, you know, they were vermin, and sometimes the large ones are shot, and if they had a Joey, we would take that home and Mum would raise it. They'd drink milk, and we used to joke that Skippy's more intelligent than ours because it can...
0: You just cut out there, Peter. Did you say it could understand English?
4: Understand bottle, Laura.
0: Peter, I'll just give it one more try. It's just your line is a little bit fuzzy, but I love this story. Can you try again, please? No, I think Peter's...
2: We just lost
0: Peter. The line's a bit fuzzy. You're coming through fine and clear from Amsterdam, though, as well, Toby. But Peter was talking about Skippy understanding English. Was that one of the rules, that Skippy could understand all the characters in the series or just understand and talk to Sonny?
2: Well, I think it was more about how to drive the narrative, really. It was just each story... You know, if someone fell in the mine well or whatever, you know, it was like, oh, Skippy, what's that? Oh, fell down the mine shaft? Oh, better go.
0: Yeah.
2: Well, I mean, you know what I mean? It wasn't like Clancy could understand. Sometimes she could, sometimes not. You know, it was more about how it drove the script, really.
0: Yes. Yeah.
2: That was really what the context of that really meant.
0: Yeah, that's
2: drive
0: fair.
2: The script, just drive the story.
0: Story,
2: you know?
0: First. Julie's given us a call from Arthurville in New South Wales. Hello, Julie.
5: Hello. I'm Julie that wrote in about riding out at the horse riding school, which was out at Wilberforce, the back of Windsor, Sydney, Wales. Sorry.
2: No, I thought it was the Throsby one, but it's not the same one.
5: No, and but this young girl, I mean, you had all the movie stars' kids out there, Maggie Tapley's kids and all Barry Crocker's kids, and that's where they used to go. And I happened to be there when she was talking about the new show, and it's been a thing right through my life. Like, I watched it all the time, and the story of learning the song I've often told people about. But it was a beautiful show, and I'm living on a property where we're surrounded with kangaroos now. So.
2: Oh, that's wonderful.
5: Yeah.
2: Do they ever come to visit you? Do you feed them?
5: Oh, no, our dash hounds won't let them in.
0: Oh, gosh.
2: Oh, that's a shame. I'd be feeding them.
5: No. The farmers don't particularly like them out here, but we do.
2: Well, you know, I went to boarding school and went to school with a lot of farmers, and I would go and stay on these country properties, and they'd take me out shooting kangaroos, and it was, for me, a very traumatic experience.
5: We don't allow any shooting around it.
2: No.
5: And I agree with you, but there is a reason for it.
2: And, I mean, I'm going back to when I was, like, 12 years old, so and even earlier. So, yeah, it was a time when farmers had to control the kangaroos, and I understood that from their perspective, but from my perspective, it was a little weird, to say the least. Yeah.
5: We're in the same way, exactly. But thank you for coming on and sharing it.
2: Oh, you're welcome. Thank you.
5: You're welcome.
2: Thank you.
0: Thanks for calling in, Julie. Yeah, it's really nice to have your insights, Toby, because you have this inside view of this TV show. You heard conversations that the rest of us didn't get to hear that wouldn't have been discussed in magazine interviews by cast and crew. So we'll get to some of those questions.
2: One of them, though,
0: before we take our next caller, how many kangaroos were there and can you tell us anything about them?
2: Well, yeah, I can. You know, if you watch anything and they talk about the number of kangaroos, the number's between 9 and 14. And it's sort of weird that they don't have an actual number. And I remember talking to Dad and I said to him, how many Skippies were there? And he says, well, in the first season, there were 7.
0: Yeah.
2: And I said, okay, well, how many in the second? He said, well, maybe 9, you know, but he said, I think there was always 7. I said, well, how do you know that, Dad? He says, well, I paid the bills. What do you think? So that's how I know it was 7, because, you know, he was the one that paid the bills for the training, and Scotty Denholm, who was the trainer. But, like, one thing which I wanted to mention was that when Missy and I were young, one of the kangaroos, the three main, was Jojo, Whippy, I think, or what, doesn't matter. One of them was called Jojo, and Jojo came and lived with us in June, July of 1968 for a couple of months. And Jojo was the kangaroo that they take out for exhibitions. So she was really calm with the public and people could pat her and all this. And she lived with us. And my mother, which Melissa was telling me, trained Jojo to be calm, not only with us, but also with our dog. We had a Labrador. So the Labrador and Jojo would play together. And so we were there to sort of help train the kangaroo to prepare it for what it was going to start to do. So that was an exciting thing for us to have that kangaroo, because I remember it used to, because one of my sisters, I was talking to her, and she said, you know, Mum used to love it when Jojo would jump down the hallway. And I said, you know, that's funny. I remember that as well. And that was, for me, one of the most beautiful things, to see a kangaroo jumping down the hallway in your house. Yeah. Well, who could say that they had that experience in their life?
0: House hallways were for cricket. They were for fast bowling, not for kangaroos.
2: So yeah. That's right. Yeah.
0: We've got a few minutes to the news, so just stick around for this conversation.
2: We'll take,
0: yeah, and people calling in as well. So I wasn't telling you to stick around, but everyone who's listening in, just stick around, just because... Yeah, Toby's got some fascinating insights. So, yeah, you can call in on 1300 800 222. Toby, Ray has called us from on the road. Ray the truckie. Hello, Ray.
6: G'day, Ashwin. G'day, Toby. How are you guys?
0: Good.
2: G'day, Ray.
0: What's your observation?
6: I remember some time ago, maybe 12, 18 months ago, I can't remember if it was Trevor or Rob's show, one of the ladies who was actually one of the singers in the choir was on the air with us.
2: For the Skippy theme song, you mean?
6: Yes.
0: Oh. Well, this might solve our problem, Toby, of who were the choir.
6: I can't remember her name.
2: She would have been a child, of course, when she...
0: Sorry, you go, Ray?
6: I can't remember her name or the choir, but, yeah, she was quite insightful into what she was saying about how they sang the song.
0: Does she have any insights that you can remember of what they were doing with the song? Any insights you remember?
6: I think they only had a couple of days practice and then they just sang the song. It was almost taped straight away, I think.
0: Yeah, it really works.
6: That's going from memory,
2: It's a great song. I mean, you've only got to hear the first two bars and you know what it is.
0: Whistle. I don't know who did the whistle, but it worked.
2: My father did the whistle.
0: Oh, wow. He was a polymath. Did everything.
2: He was a little bit, yeah. Yeah, he never liked that, though. He didn't like having too many credits.
0: Right.
2: In fact, there was an interview done once with Bruce Beresford, one of our great Australian directors, and he interviewed Dad back in, like, early 90s. And he said to Dad, he said, well, one of your films, it doesn't have a scriptwriter. And he said, yeah, well, that's because I didn't want more than two credits. And I feel like, you know, it's a bit over-blusting myself that, you know, and he never liked that. So Chips and them would only share two credits each.
0: Yeah, and I think if you've got director, producer, you don't need Whistler. Like, that feels superfluous, don't you?
2: No.
0: Yeah.
2: No. But I do like, you know, like Robert Rodriguez, you know, he's a great director. He always shows cameraman, editor, director, you know, he'll throw it all down. And I think, yeah, well, you did that. You're entitled to let us know you did that.
0: Yeah.
2: That's what I think.
0: That is fair. Ray, thank you for calling in. In the meantime, if you've just joined, Toby Robinson is the son of Lee Robinson, who created Skippy. And we're diving into this iconic Australian TV show. What are the stories that you wouldn't have heard in magazine interviews, TV interviews, that Toby knew because he was in the house when Jojo the kangaroo was bounding down the corridor? How many kangaroos were there on set? What were their personalities? All these kind of background insider questions. If you have them, you can give us a call on 1300 800 222 or text 0437 774 774. I'm Ashwin Sekar. Stu will take the call. I have to let you go to 5 minutes of news, and then we'll continue with our Skippy conversation after that.
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0: ABC News with Andrew Kaloupas. Israel is yet to say whether it will comply with Hamas's demands that it withdraw troops from Gaza and stop all attacks on the territory if the group agrees to completely disarm under a new peace proposal. Here's Tim Wharton.
1: There's been scepticism from both inside Israel and Gaza over how likely it is that President Donald Trump's latest declaration of what he called a monumental step forward to achieving peace will actually happen. Under the agreement, Hamas has agreed to completely disarm if Israel withdraws its forces from the territory and stops its attacks on Gaza. The president says the deal will be carried out in phases, with Israeli forces withdrawing as disarmament proceeds and an international stabilization force comes in working with a new Palestinian police force. Mr. Trump also claims that Israel is very happy with the agreement, but there has been no official comment from the Netanyahu government.
0: Spain's Prime Minister Pedro Sanchez has condemned the mass influx of thousands of migrants into the North African enclave of Ceuta from Morocco, calling it an attack on Spain. About 60,000 migrants have entered the Spanish territory from Morocco in the past 24 hours, which is equivalent to 70% of the city's population. During the attempted crossing, at least 41 migrants died. Spanish troops and police have now been sent to Ceuta. Mr. Sanchez says his country is standing with the city against human traffickers.
2: What happened yesterday was an attack, a violation of Spain's territorial integrity.

0: Snapchat and TikTok since last December, but a report from the eSafety Commissioner points to a flawed system. The country's online watchdog found more than 80% of kids were still using age-restricted platforms 3 months after the ban took effect. Around half of the children who retained their accounts said platforms hadn't even checked their age. The report echoes that, attributing the lackluster impact of the trailblazing reforms to what it says is the platform's failure to implement effective age assurance measures.
1: Ambulance Victoria has issued its condolences to the family of a woman who died after waiting 2 hours for care at her home in Melbourne's southwest. The woman, aged in her 90s, suffered a fall at her Hoppers Crossing home and passed away before paramedics arrived Friday morning. 000 Victoria says there was no delay in answering or responding to the call for help, which was triggered by a medical alarm company. Ambulance Victoria's Jordan Emery says crews were under pressure when the call came through.
2: Ambulance Victoria was under a period of heightened demand at that time. That demand has been consistent with other evenings and mornings over the last couple of weeks.
1: Australia's cyclists have claimed back-to-back gold medals at the Commonwealth Games in Glasgow, with Georgia Baker triumphing in the women's 10-kilometre scratch race and Oliver Bledden leading an all-Australian podium in the men's 4,000-metre individual pursuit. Lee Hoffman led a trio of Australians into the final of the men's Kieran after compatriots Felicity Wilson-Haffenden and Sophie Edwards were disqualified from the women's individual pursuit for uniform breaches earlier in the day. Australia's track and field stars are beginning a packed night of athletics finals, with sprinters Lachlan Kennedy and Tori Lewis taking to the tracks for their respective 200-metre finals. In the NRL, the Canterbury Bankstown Bulldogs have struck a blow to the Melbourne Storm's dwindling finals hope after a 36-22 win in Melbourne. Here's Brett Sprigg.
3: An impressive second half set up the win for the Bulldogs after a 16-all half-time deadlock. Two tries to captain Stephen Crichton put the exclamation point on the victory, which puts Canterbury back in the top eight. The injury-depleted Storm now faced with the prospect of missing the finals for the first time in 16 years. Earlier in Wollongong, the Dolphins held off a fast finishing St George Illawarra Dragons, winning 28-22. Brett Sprigg, ABC Sport, Melbourne.
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5: Good morning. Welcome back, or if you've just joined us, we are talking about the TV show Skippy. It was created in 1967 or 8, late 60s, by Lee Robinson. Lee's son, Toby, is with us now, giving us the insider insights into the show that really, I think, was the first major Australian cultural export into the world, still talked about years later. Toby, I've had a couple of questions for you already, asking whether you ever got into film and television, and more broadly, did your dad encourage you and the kids to follow him into that world?
6: Well, you know, that's a really good question. You know, that's actually a very complex question, because my father wasn't the sort of person. Well, I had a brother who was very talented, and he went into the film industry and did very well, and my dad really helped him. But I would say to him, oh, I want to go film school. Why? Well, why not? Well, why? Why don't you just go and work on a film set? You'll learn it quicker there than if you go to school. I'd say, yeah, but why don't... And he'd say, well, do you want to go to school? Okay, I'll get you into the film school. No, I want to get on my own. Well, you won't get in if I don't help you. Oh. That sort of thing.
5: Yeah.
6: So eventually I went into advertising, because I had a friend of mine, very good friend of mine, whose father was a big advertising guy who was friends with Bryce Courtney. And I don't know if you know who he is, but he's the author that wrote The Power of One. Yeah. And I got an interview to go and work for him, and went in, and he talked to me, and he said his father, this advertising man, had written the letter for me. And he said, well, you didn't write this. It was written by Dennis Everingham, who was a famous writer at the time called The Bear. And he said to me, look, I'm not going to give you a job. You have to rewrite this, but I know who you are and I know who your father is. Why don't you go into film? you got a much better opportunity to do that than go into advertising, which you don't know anyone who's in that. I said, that's exactly why I want to do that.
5: Yeah.

0: because for me it was still it was still television, and because that's what I sort of went into, was more the TV side, making TV commercials and stuff like that, than actually getting into the film industry and making movies. But I would have liked to have been an actor, if I could say that.
1: Yes, yeah, and yeah, what a wonderful, you were exposed to it so very young, so I can imagine you would have picked up some tips and tricks along the way from the Hammonds, watching them up close. Mike has given us a call, Toby, from Townsville. Hi, Mike.
2: Oh, g'day, Ashwin, and Toby, is it?
1: Yes.
0: Mike, yeah, hey, g'day, mate.
2: Yeah. Yeah, g'day. Mate, I've been a Skippy fan, of course, but I'm also a bit of a fan of your dad's earlier work. And I did just a couple of things, like I'm amazed at the way he went out and he did the King of the Coral Sea, I think it was, with somebody, Taylor. Somebody might remember him as an actor. I mean, I remember him, and Chips Rafferty, of course, and that. But, I mean, that was done in 1954. That just must have been... incredible time.
0: Yeah, well, I think exciting as well, you know. I mean, Rod Taylor wasn't even, he was just a radio actor. And the old man, I guess, you know, they say Dad discovered him, but, well, you know, I guess he did. But, Rod Taylor was in his first movie, and, in fact, Rod Taylor's last film was with Quentin Tarantino.
2: Well, I mean, just to be involved in that industry in such a young country back then, it's fascinating. I mean, he did Attack Force Z, I think, was probably one of his most recent ones with Mel Gibson.
0: Yeah, that's right. And Sam Neill.
2: Oh, right.
0: Sam Neill was in that as well, yeah.
2: So there's a lot more to him, eh? He really put Australia on the map. What a fella. He was quite the pioneer.
0: Well, yeah, you know, as the son, I do agree with you. And, you know, I feel sometimes he's a bit of a forgotten hero of the film industry, because he did sort of, you know, he was a pioneer in the film industry. He sort of helped develop the industry. He worked with the prime ministers to change laws. And, you know, I think he had an integral part in developing it and creating what it is today. I don't say he did it single-handedly, but... he certainly was part of the helping process of making it what it is today.
2: Well, he was a man that went into the Central Outback back in the day. I'm trying to think of the times he did it, but I mean, Namajiri did a documentary on him and his painting. I mean, that's quite special.
0: That's 1946 he did that. You do know your stuff. He made that in 1946. In 1945, he wrote... the script for the story, which he was working with the Department of Interior, and they asked him to do that. And so he wrote it, and then they had a director, and my dad was the assistant director. He goes up to Alice, and the director says, he's a British guy, and he says, I'm out of here. He says, what do you mean? He says, I'm leaving. I can't handle this heat. And Dad rang back to the Department of Interior. He said, look, we've got a problem. We've got no director. And they said... okay, well, what are we going to do? And Dad said, well, look, give me a day. I'll figure out how to direct, and I'll direct it. And they said, well, who are you going to call? He said, I'm going to call Harry Watts. Who's Harry Watts? Well, he made Eureka Stockade, and I'll ask him to give me some direction on how to shoot a shot, you know, and what I need to know, techniques and that. So he said he got an hour with Harry Watts, and then he went on and he directed 5 months he spent with Albert Namajiro. And there was him and a guy called Axel Poignick, and he was his cameraman. And not only that, they shot it in colour back in 1946.
2: I mean, nobody would have documented that if it wasn't. I mean, I'm just amazed that I'm very impressed. I have looked at it, and it, just how he went out and did that. He's quite an impressive fella.
0: I agree. I think he is too. I mean, okay, he's my father, but I still, if he was somebody else's father and they were telling me, I think, that's pretty impressive, man. You've got a pretty impressive dad there.
1: Thank you for calling in, Mike, as well. One of the other questions that we got, Toby, is it's popped down a little bit. Someone said, I'd love to introduce Skippy to my children. Where can I watch it? And I'm looking at Channel 9 now in the studio. It's on right now. So this, I think, is the regular time slot in Australia. It's quite early for some people, 4:11 a.m. Eastern time. Oh, this is an episode I've just watched recently where someone's poisoning their Oh, setting traps around the national park as well, bear traps and the like. So
0: that's Tread Softly, that episode.
1: Right, Tread Softly is on right now on Channel 9. So you can watch it still if...
0: Well, you know, Ashwin, very importantly, that was an environmental episode because when I was younger, I never understood why they made an episode about trapping, but there was a whole ecological... there was no... how would I say that? No one was really thinking about that. Mm. And there was problems with trapping and in the parks and whatnot. So they created a campaign talking about that. And then the producers of Skippy said, well, we'll make an episode to create awareness for trapping. And that's why the people that get trapped are the adults and not the children, because it's all about humans getting in the traps and how we can deter that by not putting the traps out there.
1: Yeah.
0: So they got very much into the environment, and they had a lot of stories that were very targeted to that period of time as well.
1: Yeah, they really bounced off the culture, which is another thing that elevates the episodes when they bounce off the culture in certain ways. Your dad, he wasn't Lee on set, was he? He was Mr. Robinson.
0: Mr. Robinson, that's right. Yeah, everyone had to call him Mr. Robinson. Yeah.
1: Does that reveal something? Because obviously a very creative person, but also he liked a bit of structure as well and efficiency. What do you think? Can you tell us about his style on set?
0: Well, he had a very strict style. He wanted everybody to be doing their jobs and not be mucking around and, you know, doing things that were not relevant to the job. And I think that, you know, for him, being a filmmaker, you know, coming out of radio, going into film, you know, learning how to do all that with minimum people to help him and crews to work with him and experienced people to actually make it happen, you know, he just sort of developed this sort of strict approach to handling the crew. And that they would sort of look up to him, not in the negative way, but just like he would set the example and they would follow his example. And I think that the crews and the cast and everyone, you know, they all liked him, you know, they didn't dislike him, they respected him. And, you know, that's what I always noticed was the way he was treated by his colleagues. And yeah, they liked him, they respected him, and they respected what type of person he was and what he was able to achieve. So yeah, he was strict, but he was strict for a reason. I was just going to say that I was watching Christopher Nolan talk about that. I mean, these guys, they don't even allow cell phones on their, you know, or chairs.
1: Yeah.
0: You know, they're all so strict. You have to be, you know, you've got to be able to keep people like focused and not distract on other things. And sitting in a chair or a telephone is a distraction.
1: Yeah, interesting. And also it's expensive to make television. So I guess you have to focus while you're at work to really get the job done as well. But yeah, it's delightful watching. I'm just watching it out of the corner of my eye, those old episodes. It's like diving into a simpler Australia as you watch.
0: Yeah.
1: Roz has given us a call. Hello, Roz.
3: Hello.
1: What's your question?
3: I didn't have a question.
1: Or observations.
3: An observation. My longest-term friend played a stand-in for Gary.
0: Oh, really?
3: When Gary was in a hot air balloon in some episode of Skippy, I don't remember which ones, but my greatest friend, Pauline,
0: She was a stuntman.
3: She was.
0: It was a woman. It was a girl.
3: Yeah. And she stood for Gary in a hot air balloon.
1: Oh, wow.
0: Yeah, I remember that episode.
3: Yes. And she looked really like, I mean, a great mop of black hair. Yeah. And she was fabulous in that.
0: Well, I'll have to watch that next time. And look out for her.
3: Yes, she was there. And I also did a stand-in for Gary's aunt.
0: Diving. You were?
3: Yeah, I did a little dive into a pool.
0: So you were on the set of Skippy then?

0: Yes, I was.
1: Oh, well. Do you remember what episode it was that you were in?
0: Wouldn't have a clue.
1: Okay.
0: Don't remember.
1: But you were swimming in the water.
0: No, I dived in to a pool, and it was the water was really churning.
1: Okay.
2: Ross, can I ask you, was Lee happy with your dive? Did you get it on the first take?
0: Oh, I think so.
2: Good.
1: Did you call him Mr. Robinson?
0: I don't remember, but I know that the water was churning.
2: Yeah.
0: It was really quite dangerous, and I had to dive between two rocks and then go underground and try and underwater and try and find the rope, because there were boats. There were all sorts of things churning the water up.
2: I remember this was an episode where one of the characters gets their foot trapped in a rock, don't they? And the water's rising.
1: Oh, yeah. Isn't that that German doctor?
2: Yes. I can't remember the names, but this episode sounds familiar, Roz. There might have bound to be one like that. Roz, thank you for calling in as well. So, yeah, there were some adventurous parts for people who jumped in as extras or anything. It was filmmaking was different back then, wasn't it, Toby?
1: Oh, yeah, big time. I mean, there's an episode called Oats, and in that there's a man, he's fighting a fire and his coat gets on fire. And I was asked, like, well, what would they do about that? I said, they just say to him, we're going to set you on fire. We'll put a piece of leather underneath his jacket and just go for it. And that's it. I mean, back in those days, it wasn't, you know, it wasn't like it is today. There wasn't the control. I mean, even for Sonny, you know, he had to do schoolwork. And while he was there, he had a teacher that was with him, I think, a lot of the time. I could be incorrect about that, but he had to spend time learning schoolwork while he was there.
2: Yes. Well, you had the Ranger Station radio if he ever needed to online classes, right?
1: That's, yep, as well.
2: Yeah, that's just, it was charming. I was pulled in by Sonny's homeschooling as well. It added to the magic of the episode. If you've just joined us, Toby Robinson, whose dad Lee made Skippy, is joining us now, answering some questions about it. We were just saying it's on Channel 9 right now, so Skippy lives on television if you still need to watch it. But Lee has given us a call. Hello, Lee.
3: Hello.
2: Hello, what's your question or story?
3: Oh, no, I worked on Skippy.
2: Ah, what were you doing?
3: Way back when.
2: Yeah.
3: And I've met Toby. I'm sure I've met Toby because I know he's...
1: Well, what's your last name?
3: Hewing.
1: Lee Hewing.
3: Yes.
1: What were you doing on Skippy?
3: Oh, well, I was a young kid. I was an assistant editor. And there was Don Saunders and...
1: Yes, Don.
3: Don and... I remember it well.
1: Wow, because, you know, Don Saunders, I know him very, very well because he went on and worked for my dad for many different series.
3: Yes.
1: Sorry, yes. wonderful guy.
3: Yeah, good one, Don. He was...
1: But you remember me, do you? You remember me?
3: I know your sister, Melissa.
1: Yes, and, definitely, and, yeah.
3: And I was a neighbour of theirs in just outside Barrigal. In New South Wales.
1: Really? Yeah, right. So you do know Missy very well.
3: I do. And I'm sure you must have been at one of the parties that. And I played in the band in the garage band
1: there. With Alfie.
3: Yeah.
1: Oh wow. Okay. Because you know I've been to a few of those parties.
3: And we had a great time. and your brother was there as well. And. So bringing back lots of memories, but I had a great education working as an assistant editor and continued on up until the mid-80s.
1: So you kept the career going.
3: I did, yes.
1: So you started, you like many others, started your career on the Skippy series.
3: Yes, yeah.
1: Yeah, exactly. A lot of people did, Lee. A lot of people did. And it's funny when I start looking into research about this, how important that was to sort of build the industry up and getting all that success and making us look like we were actually good at what we were doing. And that sort of got things started to move and, you know, the that's industry right. started to grow. And I think indeed, we can all right. be grateful for...
3: It was one of the foundations of, that started and some wonderful people have come through as well.
1: I agree.
2: Lee, I was wondering as well...
1: You know, Lee...
2: Sorry, you go.
1: Sorry, Tony. Lee, I was going to say, Lee, that Missy was going to come on the show.
2: Yeah.
3: Oh, was she?
1: She was actually going to come on, but, yeah, she couldn't. She had something that she had to do, but...
2: Lee, yeah, if anyone was a childhood friend of Missy, or maybe we can see if we can share contacts with with Missy if she wants to get in touch with them or anyone, because it seems like some people grew up with Missy as well. So, yeah, you can message Stu.
1: Oh, yeah.
2: Stu's text... Our text is 0437-774-774. If you do have that sort of childhood connection, we can pass that on. And Lee, you as an assistant editor, your job must have been to make the kangaroo look almost human with the tricks and the things that it used to do with its hands and feet. You would have had to create those illusions, wouldn't you, for us?
3: Oh, well, yes. I mean, I was an assistant more than actually cutting. But I just have terrific fond memories. Being in the cutting room with those lovely fellows who taught me my trade, and also being on set, Ken James and so forth. Listening to the show just brought back fantastic memories. But I couldn't believe that Toby, when I turned on the radio, Toby's on. Talking about skipping.
2: Yeah, it's a great combination. We don't often hear from the sons talking about their dad's show. It works.
3: Well, I had a few scotches with Lee too.
2: Oh, yes.
3: Yeah. We shared it.
1: Oh, well, good for you, mate. You know. That's all I'll say to that one. Yeah.
2: Thanks for calling in, Lee. I mean, I wasn't even around in 1967, but it's bringing back memories for me as well. It's just nostalgia is just flooding back in, just thinking about those times. Gavin has called from the Northern Beaches. Hello, Gavin.
4: Hello, how are you? And hello, Toby.
2: Hi, Gavin.
1: Yeah, hey, Gavin.
2: Good.
4: Well, it's been interesting listening to you because I will say what your father started is still going. So I purchased a business called Molson Power. And Del Molson was the lighting engineer on Skippy. The son is called Bo Molson. And he tells how the technology at the time to get the lights working, you know, where they were in, you know, in very remote areas using big batteries and so on. So I purchased a business from Bo. Molson Power is still running. We do ABC work and so on. So from those starts, his father was called Del Molson, I believe, a Liverpudlian. So I don't know if you remember him.
1: Okay.
4: He was on set. Very odd for me because you can probably tell I'm English. So I grew up watching it, and then 30 years later, here I am talking to you about running the film company that started Skippy. But, the thing was, it was just what they did is they had to develop the technology of how do you get the big lights that they used to use in the film industry, how do you get the
1: That's
4: power
1: right.
4: of those in remote areas. I believe Terry Hills was one of the locations and others, and it was big batteries that were charged up overnight and then taken onto set and would only last sort of 10 to 15 minutes, I'm told. Now, of course, we have generators and so on.
1: Yeah, but I remember as well they used to use those foam boards with the silver, like aluminium foil covered, and then they just catch the light and they shine it on to people, you know? I don't think they do that anymore.
4: Well, they do actually. In fact, the hardest.
1: Oh, they do?
4: Yeah, it's called a fill-in as such. So one of the hardest things nowadays is not lighting because the cameras are so good, they don't need lighting. One of the hardest things is actually to block big direct sunlight, so you'll often see on film sets big, we call them cloths, you know, the 30-meter cloths and you'll often see a guy running in front of the main actor with a fill-in. They're now gold-plated bits of board, but yeah, in your day or in your father's day, they used to use bits of polystyrene that used to snap in half as they ran, I'm told. But yeah, now
1: that's right.
4: Now they use a bit of gold-plated kind of... they fold out, and they're often used to fill in their face, because obviously if you've got a sun behind, especially with the Australian sun, you need to make sure that you can see the actor's face. So I'm going to say well done to your father, because he started a business that's still going strong. So.

0: Yeah, it's amazing, isn't it?
1: Thank you for calling in, Gavin, as well.
0: Thanks, Gavin.
1: Your dad was a problem solver. You must have had to be in a little bit wild to do your dad's job, because you're in the outback, you're solving issues, you're improvising. You can't. It's not for the faint of heart, is it, to play with all that money and technology and people and still make it work and get a show ready on time?
0: Oh, yeah. I mean, you know, I think that, you know, he did a lot of training, you know, that got him... When he was prepared for Skippy, you know, he was really ready because he'd shot so much outback photography. I saw it some interview, and he said that if possible, 10% of an episode of Skippy can be shot in interiors, and the rest of it I want outside because I want to capture the nature and I want to capture the realism of Australia, not the interiors of. And that's why they built the Waratah National Park, because he wanted it to be contained within the park to create that realism, and that's why they filmed it not in a studio, but actually in the Waratah building. You know, they had it all set up with lights in every room, and that's how they did it. But that was their studio, and it was actually the real premises of the location.
1: It worked.
0: And I thought that was clever.
1: Yes. Australia also has such natural, beautiful light compared to many other countries in perhaps Northern Europe. So why not use that as one of the stars of the show?
0: Yes.
1: Julian has rung us from Armidale. Hi, Julian.
2: Good morning. There was a film, and I think it might have been the only film, and it did close Hoyt's Paris Theatre in Bourke Street in 1970, called Skippy and the Intruders. Have you seen it?
0: Yes. Yes, I definitely. I was in it.
1: What?
0: I was in it. Well, no, I was a pedestrian. I had to cross. I was a little schoolboy, and there was a policeman, and he walks us across the road while Sonny is in the back of the van, and they've stowaway'd into the van, and they have to stop, and then I just cross the road with a couple of kids. So that was my claim to fame of Skippy. But Intruders was a lovely film, I thought.
2: Now, another question. Thank you. I'm interested in that. Another question. I was seeing a play in London in 1982 called Rocket to the Moon, and it starred Devereux. I got to meet him.
0: Oh, really? What did you think about
2: it? He was a lovely man, and I remember you from Skippy, and he made me very welcome. And then we also mentioned the Australian actor, producer, who you didn't mention behind Skippy, was Australian star John McCallum.
0: Oh, I mentioned him.
2: Did you mention John McCallum?
0: Of course. John McCallum is part of the Pyramid of Power. Mm. The three of them, Lee Robinson, John McCallum and Bob Austin.
2: And did you meet
0: They were the driving Thring? Force. Oh, yes, Frank I met Frank Thring.
2: What did you, how did you, I met him once and he was very polite to me, but I heard he could be highly volatile.
0: Oh, he scared me. Oh, he intimidated me. No, and he made he would do that with kids, you know, just sort of make them feel, intimidated. He liked it. It was for him a humorous thing to do. But I remember that with Frank Thring. He was very intimidating.
2: Remember the ads he used to do? Well, one was Little Lucifer Fire Starters. What was the other one?
0: Yes.
2: The Man from Anticol. And, of course, he's very famous for the radio TV license ads. Remember, have you got your TV license yet? Remember?
0: Yes. Yes. Yeah, I do. Yes. Well, he was Mr. Stark. Mm. What's your name? Mr. Stark.
1: It was the time when that kind of firmness was there in television. Thank you for calling in, Julian, as well. And Ed Devereux, that British, he had that with Sonny. He was quite clipped at times and very enunciated very well. So it really suited his character of an authority figure. His wife has passed away. He needs to keep control of Ranger Central. So, yeah, very, very talented actor. George is our last caller for this Skippy conversation, calling in from Lakemba. Hi, George.
3: G'day, Ashwin, and g'day, Toby. I had the fortune to work with a couple of people. I worked at ABC TV and worked with a couple of people who worked on Skippy and the crew, and they told me a lot of stories about the difficulties of working in the bush at the park. One question I just might get out while this is how I remember it. What's happened to the actual Waratah Park?

0: headquarters because I thought it was a tourist attraction for a little while, Toby.
1: That's right. Yeah.
0: I don't know if it's still there or it's not gone to seed or whatever.
1: It's under heritage protection. So I've heard that they're now renovating it and fixing it up and making it presentable. But before that, I think, you know, when I was young, I remember that they had like a restaurant there and they had where the helicopter pad was. They had trampolines there and you could go on tours and the kids could jump on trampolines and go and eat in the restaurant and then go into the set of the headquarters and look around there. And it was quite nice. And there were a lot of people that used to come to that. As an attraction, people from overseas as well would come over, especially to go to Waratah National Park.
0: Yeah, I was just wondering what's happened to it now. If you knew, because I must admit I haven't really thought about it for a while. But I know a lot of people used to go there, but I haven't heard of anybody doing it. So I don't know. Maybe it might be time to revive it. But I did actually also work with Ed Devereaux at the ABC. Obviously not on Skippy, but another program, and had a good long talk with him and about Skippy. And again, he's a very nice guy, very you know straightforward kind of. Jobbing actor in a way, as a typical kind of background. But I also got to meet John McCallum actually later on. I got to talk to him about it because if people don't realise, I think John McCallum was one of the big leading men in British film, even though he's an Australian guy.
1: John McCallum was like, John McCallum was a very suave, beautiful looking, well spoken man. And he was really a very integral part. Well, you know, the three of them together, they had their different elements they brought to the table. But John McCallum was just, he was a marketing guru. He understood how to get the product out of Australia. The legal aspect of it was Bob Austin. And, I mean, without the three of them as a partnership, it just wouldn't have worked, I don't think. I think that it needed those three elements. And John McCallum, you know, he had... very, very good connections worldwide. He was a friend of Sir Frank Packer, and that was sort of, that opened the door for them to be able to present the pilot to him to look at for the opportunity to get involved in it. So without John, you know, as much as people say, yeah, your dad did this, yeah, he did that, but John did what he did and Bob Austin did what he did. And I remember growing up with these men and I used to always think, oh, I wish John McCallum was my dad. I don't know why I thought that, but I always felt, he was a very suave, sophisticated individual. And, I think that he was just one of the driving forces behind Skippy's success.
2: Thanks for calling.
1: And they can't be...
2: Sorry, you go, Toby. Yeah, thank you for calling in, George, as well. Toby, it's been fascinating diving in and having your insider insights into Skippy. Is there anything you'd like to leave us with?
1: Well, I'm just glad that, people have that memory, that connection for me, that my father was part of something that was so important in Australia. It doesn't miss on me, I am very appreciative of that, and I understand how other people feel about the show and what memories they have, and so it makes me feel very privileged to be in that situation that I was in growing up.
2: Yeah.
1: Maybe I didn't appreciate it as much, like Gary Pankhurst said when he was younger, but, we do appreciate it as we get older, what in fact we were part of. And it was monumental. It really was. And it was a driving force that, changed the direction of the Australian film industry. And to be part of that is very rewarding. And it wasn't me. I didn't do it. Mm. But to be part of that and to grow up in that environment and that experience, it was, you could write a book about it, you could make a movie about it. It was that interesting. And his life.
2: Oh, yes.
1: You could make a movie about my old man's life. You could make a movie about John McCallum and Bob Austin.
2: Yeah.
1: You know what I mean?
2: There's some more film stories to tell, Toby, and you've told it well today. So thank you for your time today.
1: Ashwin, thank you, mate.
2: That's Toby Robinson, son of Lee Robinson, the creator of Skippy.
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2: We will stay in Australia for our Australian music section. It's James Blundell. He's your artist today. This is a song, I'll interview James in just a moment, but this is a song he wrote about his brother,

0: That is Your Own Sweet Time by James Blundell. I spoke to James just before the program. He's touring in Tasmania now, and we talked about his career and what matters to him today.
1: Our family were very musical. I was the first person in two or three generations to have it as a life. And my older brother was actually a better musician by quite a long way than I'm, but it was very self-deprecating. But his huge influence personally was bringing into our household in regional Queensland via the Record Club, which is such an old institution, most people would remember it, but you signed up and you'd choose four records a year and they'd send you about a dozen free. And that introduced me to Eric Clapton, Slowhand, and Pink Floyd, Dark Side of the Moon, and Dire Straits, Brothers in Arms, and Bossy Eggs. And so he was very, very influential musically, but in he was diagnosed, and from diagnosis to death in 2021 was 8 weeks, and it was an absolute shock to lose a sibling. I've spoken to a lot of people who have since, and it's something you probably don't really adjust to, because with the passing of your parents, that's natural order. But I wanted to recognise Pete's unbelievably untimely passing in a meaningful way. Music seemed to be the right vehicle, but I was writing a lot of stuff that was sort of addressing what I thought was important, but not really convincing myself. And rang Nick Barker, a long-term friend who's writing a great little time for it. He identified the issue very, very quickly, said he just basically trying to apologise to your brother for being a pain in the ass younger brother. And the song was born that way and wound up being recorded in upstate New York in 2022 with some of the finest musicians on the planet. And 3 years later, it was released on an album called Patience Wins and became the third single.
0: I like that, pain in the ass, yeah.

0: Younger brother. That's also got some some cheek to it. Was that your dynamic growing up? You were the annoying little bro?
1: Very much so. Pete was a very, very complex, very patient, long-suffering older brother, and I was the diametric opposite. Like a lot of siblings, we adored each other, but you'd give us 72 hours in the same space and we'd find things to argue about. So we spent a lot of our adult life in separate locations, but very, very close, and none of us expected the outcome that took place.
0: Has the song been helpful to you?
1: Very much so. I think that's one of the things when I'm working with young artists, is that it's a fine line between, it's not self-indulgence, but writing something that's so personal that it doesn't translate to something that is a sharing experience that is incredibly difficult, and hoping that what you're saying may give somebody in a similar situation some relief, and this song seems to have done that.
0: Your career began, well, your life began on a sheep farm, didn't you? You had a really rural upbringing. Tell us about that world you grew up in, and if that affected your music at all.
1: Well, very much so, mate. I was born in the Stanthorpe Hospital in 1964, and that was a privilege because it was a small regional hospital, and I still live on the family property, 38 k's west of us. Southwest of Stanthorpe off the Granite Belt, but that is after having circumnavigated the planet about six times. So the perspective of being brought up on a multi-generational property with our only conduit to the outside world being ABC radio, to going and seeing what the rest of the planet had to offer and then going back there by choice because it's the most peaceful place on the planet. So everything from first-hand observations from a young age to running those experiences and then current life experiences up against what the rest of the world sees has been just a bottomless font of inspiration for comment.
0: Yeah, so Stanthorpe is known for its beauty. It's also quite a cold part of the world. Are you cold all the time? Has that affected your writing?
1: The greatest irony is we also have very hot summers. So the mountains seem to have no handbrake on, you know, making a day alive. We've just had a series of -3 mornings where we live. And where I'm in Tasmania at the moment is trying to do the same thing. But I used to go out and camp in the middle of winter at home, and I'm sure you're aware there's quite a lot of thought that extreme cold stimulates brain activity, and maybe that's the alchemy, because I think while you're busy trying to survive, your brain is busy coming up with things to keep you occupied.
0: I feel like it sharpens you like a cold shower, really. That's you're bathing.
1: It's very true. I mean, there's endless anecdotal evidence that the Arctic research stations, you know, stimulate activity. So I'm sure there's legitimacy to that.
0: Yeah, and it's taken you around the world, this career of yours. So did nowhere that you went to make you feel like, oh, this could be a home for me? Stanthorpe always pulled you back.
1: Do you know, that is the perfect question, because I've asked it of my life experiences and travel experiences ad infinitum. Strange enough, the one country that I felt a real affinity for was Spain. You would think that iron to a magnet would be Tennessee or Nashville. Loved the southern states, really enjoyed it. Had no desire to relocate there. But Australia, and I'm fond of saying this because it helps remind people how fortunate we are, Australia is a very, very addictive culture and a very addictive landscape in all its extremities. So there was never a period that I honestly thought that I was going to live somewhere else for a substantial period of my life. Australia, more than just the Stanthorpe region, kept calling me home because I'd be somewhere for 4 or 5 or 6 months and go, no, I don't like it. It's mostly like home.
0: No, it's time to go home. But what was the magic of Spain for you?
1: I don't know. I actually rang my father when I was travelling through there and said, it's funny, if I had to choose another country to live in, because this, and Dad had travelled through there in the early 60s with a very dear friend of his and said he'd had exactly the same experience. I think perhaps the climate is somewhat similar, but it's a very outdoors lifestyle, and obviously my background is livestock, and you know, the beef industry in Spain is huge. Horses are a big thing in Spain, so there are quite a lot of touchstones, a lot of music, a lot of art in Spain, and I found that very attractive.
0: And delicious breakfast. They do that patata

0: harvest, don't they? Potatoes with capsicum sauce for breakfast. That's a bit wilder than the classic omelette, but yeah, they do a good breakfast.
1: Without any potatoes, perhaps, is my favourite Spanish dish. So, yep, I completely agree with you. And the sardines, or Portugal sardines.
0: Yes. One of my favourite dishes as well. I haven't been able to stop thinking about it 16 years later. So there's something about that dish. So where are you at career-wise at the moment? Because you live on the property still. You're still making music. What's the balance like now for you?
1: Look, it is the probably the most... deeply satisfying period of my creative life. Is music is simply an articulation of the things that I find interesting or validating unintentionally with a 40-year recording career behind me. There's a real understanding of music and trying to use the tension of melody and instrumentation and space to platform thought process is a very fulfilling application. The album Patience Wins recorded with some of the finest musicians on the planet, a guy called Larry Campbell, who has played with Paul Simon, Jackson Brown, James Taylor, and his co-producer Justin Whipp, who was mentored by Lee Von Helm from the band, Bill Payne from Little Feet played piano, Boss Gags, one of his bass players, Lincoln Spelder, played bass. So Mika Kilkannon, a co-writer and a big star in Finland, is a sort of folk rock guy. We're all there purely for the joy of finding what a song could become. And that was, I suppose, a tipping point of realising that while a musical career is your life's work, it goes beyond that, past a certain stage where the pursuit of excellence is the end in itself.
0: Yeah, and I've heard you say in previous interviews that your recent trip to Nashville, I believe, you talked about serving the song. So was there a stage where younger in your career you shredded more, you were quite wild on tunes, and now you've stripped back and you're really focused on what the song needs?
1: I think this time not is a very good time to have these conversations. You're spot on. That's exactly what the transition is. And because I really enjoy working with young artists, it's hard to both articulate that realisation but accommodate the fact that you would never listen to that advice as a 26, 27, 28-year-old yourself. So yeah. trying to get through and all you're trying to do is help them become comfortable in their own artistic personality more quickly, but that can't be done. That those positions of comfort and confidence only come after the bumps and bruises that go with being alive for a certain period of time.
0: Have you noticed, though, it's hard for younger people because the social media is full of short clips, 10, 15-second clips, in which you have to impress quickly, fast drums, and is it hard for them to slow down and serve the song?
1: Very, very much the case. Chris Bailey, the founder of the Saints, you know, great friends, and he had a wonderful way of viewing that. On one hand, his classic comedy was "Don't bore us, get to the chorus," which I thought was great. Yeah. But by the same token, he used to write the most succinct and erudite lyrics of anybody I knew. So he was hoist on his own petard to a degree, in that he'd have this wonderful, "I'll just get on with it," and then write this complex ideological pieces that were distilled down to their essence. And that sort of relationship and collaboration was incredibly educational. But you've again identified what I see as the biggest problem for young artists, is they don't get the opportunity to play anything like as much as my generation did.
0: Yeah.
1: And their listening audience has an acknowledged attention span of under 30 seconds. So how you write MacArthur Park or Hey Jude inside that paradigm, it's something of a magician's trick.
0: Yeah, what a challenge. I noticed it from drumming. You see a lot of 15-second wild drum kits just shredding chops around the kit. But one of my favourite players was Steve Gadd, who was just groove in the background. And he's not as magical as – he's not as fast as some of these guys that are getting millions of hits. But does it serve the song, the way he plays?
1: That's it. And Charlie Watt, you know, the drummer of probably the most famous rock band of all time, the most understated drummer you'd ever come across, because that was his part of the tapestry. I completely agree with you.
0: You're well known for this song, Way Out West, which you did with James Rain. Can you tell us the story about how that song came about?
1: Look, it's a fun story. There's so many things to it, because my career has been a writer's career, and yet the biggest hit was when I didn't write, which put me in a position that I love, because it just illustrated yet again a deep and abiding passion for music, the joy it brings. One of the great ironies when that whole concept came to light was nobody knew that I was a massive Australian Crawl fan. I think Sirocco is one of the greatest Australian albums ever produced, and the opportunity to work with James Rain was an instant yes. I'd heard the original version of the song at the start of my career alongside Paul Kelly's Two for Door, and I thought somewhere in there is the sort of music I'd like to deliver. But it took on life of its own. I remember the major networks on Stereo Triple M were asking for the single before it had been mastered. We said, well, how can that then you spend the rest of your career thinking that might just happen again, and it hasn't. So the phenomenon that song was a privilege to be part of. And another great story that comes out is that committed to donating the proceeds and the royalties of that song to the National Farmers Federation at the time. So effectively, James and I saw no commercial gain from that particular song, with the exception of the fact that it both our careers a lot of good. And Karen Tolhurst, sadly Broadsmith, who's passed, every time we'd sit and say, thank you. But I've only just been saying recently to be engaged in a song that I didn't write, so there's no hubris involved, that has become part of the national soundtrack, has been a privilege. It's been great. Always love singing.
0: Yeah, and I guess that's another side of you as well, sitting back and singing someone else's song. But that, as much as it's interesting, you talked about it, the Farmers Federation got the money, because that's your two passions, isn't it? Music and farming colliding in one song.
1: When I look at my life choices, I've dedicated my life to the two most fickle pursuits known to mankind, music and farming. So yeah. There are times I question those choices, but then again, I wouldn't have had anything like as much fun as I've had.
0: Yeah, that's true. The life of chaos, you have embraced it as well. What would you have done if you wanted to have a straight, non-chaotic life? What would you have gone to?
1: Well, here's another piece of trivia that I'd actually... music was an accidental career, in as much as music had always been a deep and abiding passion. I would never have had the courage to pursue a career in the arts without being run over by a brown bull in Papua New Guinea that meant I had to take 12 months away from manual labour. Yeah. And I had accepted a job as a trainee stockbroker in Sydney. I thought that's where I'll be, because my fiancée at the time was based there. I thought, if you're not going to be in the bush for 12 months, you might as well do something you're never going to do again. And I may well have been in the money market, which just makes me laugh. I look at it and I go, my God, the things that happen that you just, as Lennon said, your life is what happens while you're making other plans.
0: Yes, oh, what a story. It's like the old butterfly flaps its wings and a cyclone goes, have you got run over by a Brahmin bull? And it had an equally chaotic effect.
1: That's exactly right. You know, it didn't take long, as in numbers of years, probably a decade, before I realised that was a catalyst. That the classic old "Did he jump or was he pushed?" is very relevant there.
0: Yeah, it's worked out well for you. You will be playing at the Groundwater Festival. What can you tell us about that?
1: I love groundwater. Again, a backstage story is that I'd grown up at Broadbeach as a holiday destination, because my paternal grandfather had bought an apartment. Everyone thinks of some sort of penthouse. There used to be lots of upstairs, downstairs, L-shaped blocks that had about 12 apartments, and they were standard on the coast, and he bought one of them not long after the Second World War, and we went there for every day while that desert was still two or three buildings and a lot of empty lots. So watching the street festival take place in an area I've known all my life with country music to a backdrop of surf, it just ticks all the boxes of my idiosyncrasies. I think it's great. And the body that put it together have always been very forward-thinking, and they close off the precinct, they extend the trading hours of all the retailers with shopfront places and bars. So it has a real village atmosphere. And they've always been great at putting young artists on big stages alongside the established acts. So it's a great setting. It's always great music. And I played at the first one and wasn't asked back for 10 years. So maybe we had too much fun at the first one. But it's a festival I hold in very high regard for what it delivers to the listening public. It's free. That's a huge bonus in today's economic climate, and it's great fun. So I love being involved in it.
0: That is singer-songwriter James Blundell, and this is Way Out West.

0: That's James Rain and James Blunter, Way Out West. We'll head north together. There's a Darwin Festival and I'd love to share with you in the next hour. We'll also see what's happening at the Commonwealth Games and the market, so stick around after the news for that. Some of you will be leaving. I'm Ashwin Sekhar. You can continue on if you stay with the show after the news.
1: Okay, let's do it.
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4: ABC News with Andrew Kaloupas. US President Donald Trump claims Israel is very happy with an agreement reached by his so-called Board of Peace for the complete disarmament of Hamas and other armed Palestinian groups in Gaza. Under the agreement, which will be carried out in phases, Israeli forces would withdraw as disarmament proceeds and an international stabilization force would work with a new Palestinian police force to secure the enclave. While there's been no confirmation by Israel, Mr. Trump has called the agreement a major breakthrough.
5: Israel's very happy about it. Israel helped us, and they've been very good. They've been very good about it. Most people said that would be a deal that would be undoable. Now, will it go through its ups and downs? It's a very complex situation over there. The people are very complex, and it's a great breakthrough. Nobody's ever thought that would be possible, to disarm Hamas.
4: Major discussions about the future of land rights for Indigenous Australians will continue on into the second day of the 26th Garma Festival. Nate Woodall reports from Northeast Arnhem Land.
6: After an announcement from the Northern Territory government about a new land tenure agreement with the Wirrajingu clan yesterday, today's discussions will focus on the national conversation around land rights. Lawyer and land rights activist Noel Pearson will take to the stage this morning ahead of a keynote address from Senator Penny Wong alongside Indigenous Australians Minister Malandiri McCarthy. Meanwhile, Yothu Yindi Foundation Chairman Jawa Yunupingu will also deliver his reflections on 50 years of land rights legislation.
4: The country's internet regulator has found more than 8 in 10 Australian teenagers are still using social media platforms, despite the federal government's landmark social media bans for under-16s taking effect last year. Here's Harry Buttonshaw.
7: A report from the eSafety Commissioner points to flawed legislation which has failed to keep Australians under 16 off platforms like Facebook, Instagram and Snapchat. It found the ban, which came into effect last December, had little to no impact.

0: With little trouble and almost no resistance from Moroccan authorities. Spain's Prime Minister has vowed to deport anyone who entered illegally, describing it as an attack. He's under pressure from other EU leaders, including Italy's Giorgia Meloni, who says she'll go to extraordinary measures to protect the country's borders. Elias Kluwer, ABC News.
1: The bodies of four climbers have been located by Pakistani search crews after at least 10 mountaineers went missing during an avalanche at Broad Peak, one of the country's highest mountains. Here's Tim Wharton.
2: The 10 climbers, including Nepali mountaineer Nirmal Persia, who set a record for the fastest ascent of the world's 14 highest mountains, went missing on Thursday. They were trying to climb Broad Peak, which is the world's 12th highest mountain and Pakistan's tallest. Pakistani search and rescue teams have been focusing on what they describe as a remote and difficult area. The mountaineering expedition group included Nirmal Persia and nine other climbers from Nepal, Pakistan, Oman, the US and China. Pakistani authorities say they remain hopeful for the safe recovery of the missing climbers, but they admit that the entire team has been out of communication since the avalanche.
1: In the AFL, Fremantle has secured a top two finish and a home qualifying final with a 37-point win over the Western Bulldogs in Perth. Here's Clint Wilden.
3: The Dockers have all but secured their second minor premiership, setting a new club record of 18 wins in a home and away season with victory over the Bulldogs. The visitors made the game an arm wrestle for the first half before the Dockers broke clear in the scrappy contest, kicking six unanswered goals either side of three-quarter time. Josh Tracy celebrated his 100th game by booting three goals for Frio. The Dockers remain unbeaten in Perth in 2026. Clint Wilden, ABC Sport, Perth.
1: An Australian Isaac Beecroft has claimed gold in the men's 10,000-metre race walk at the Commonwealth Games. And at the track cycling, Blake Agnoletto has triumphed in the men's elimination race. ABC News.
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6: Ahoy there, great to have you on board. Lots to talk about this morning. And a great tutorial first cast from Stephen Gaynor, who's been catching some epic kingfish. We'll put a photo up on the podcast page. There's one with a little girl who's only 10 holding a 1.2 metre fish or 1.2 centimetre fish. And I don't know how she's holding it up. It's so fat and so big. It's got to weigh over 20 pounds easily, probably more. Probably 30 pounds, but that one went back, so it's still swimming around off Sydney somewhere. But he'll give us a few tips, a tutorial on playing big fish, because there's no harder fighting fish, no harder fish to land than a metre-plus kingfish. And there are some great techniques that he'll share that will give you a chance, because you're not going to boat them all. They're just too strong, particularly if there's any structure about. So that's how we kick out this morning. A great workshop, a tutorial on fighting big fish on The Big Fish. It's all coming up.

0: It's the big fish, and we're going to talk about playing big fish, because when you get a really big fish on, it tests you, it tests your tackle, and a fellow who's been tangling with some monstrous kingfish of late, with people who are trusting that gear as a fishing guide, Stephen Gaynor has a few tips from the flyboat and also his offshore outfit. Good morning, Stephen.
1: Good morning, Scott. How are you, buddy?
0: Yeah, you've posted some great videos of people doing battle with immense kingfish and having a rip-snorting time. But it just sort of made me think about technique and tactics for playing those fish, because really they can strip you on very heavy gear, can't they?
2: Mate, they will turn and take you to the bottom, if whatever gear you've got. You know, it's all tactics how you got to play those fish. Mate, there's a lot of phone calls recently going, oh, I want to go out and get a big 1 meter king. And, it's not going to happen tomorrow, especially around the full moon with these dicky tides. But, look, there's definitely technique to catching big kings and landing big kings. So,
0: Well, it's interesting to see underwater footage, and there was some great stuff out of New Zealand where they had people hooking to some really trophy kings, very heavy gear, you know, 50-pound braid, 100-pound leader, really good quality reels, without mentioning the brand, but they were very expensive. And those kingfish, they'd get them to the top, and then they'd take all of that line back and go 100 metres straight down to the reef underneath, then get them to the top, and they'd go again. They're quite extraordinary fighters, aren't they? And they'll do you, if there's a bit of structure nearby, they know how to get into it.
2: They know, oh, mate, it's amazing how dumb they can be and how incredibly smart they can be. And you're dead right. Look, there's nothing out there that fights like a kingfish. I've caught fish all over the world, and kingfish or yellowtail, amberjack, whatever you want to call them, wherever you are, mate, they've got to be pound for pound some of the best fighting fish in the world. You know, and that's comparable to GTs and all your other species up north that'll do you as well. Yeah, they're pretty exciting. I certainly love them. And nobody wants to catch anything more than a kingfish. Like, they're just so sought after.
0: And I think upping your gear is not necessarily the way to go. Remember, old mate of mine and my brother, Cookie, we were fishing. We've got a great spot. I won't mention where it is, a rock fishing spot, but look, avoid rock fishing. We don't recommend it on this program. But we used to go down there every year in the depths of winter and freeze our backsides off, and the sun had come up out of the water, and we'd catch these beautiful greenback tailor and, winch them up this rock face with the sea crashing below us. It was great fun, and it's a pretty safe spot, you know, but rock fishing, one stumble and you're gone. But we'd pull in these big tailor, and every now and then they'd get ghosted by huge kingies, and these huge kingies would move in around this time of year. They'll meter plus fish, and Cookie said, I'm going to catch one of those. I said, oh, I'll leave them alone, mate. You know, we're in this gulch, and there was a bommy sort of, I guess, 50 meters out, and you threw between the bommy and the rock shelf where we fished. And so he brought down a big egg beater reel with very heavy line, 100-pound line, and threw it out. And what would happen was we'd let the garfish fall to the bottom and the kingies would catch them deep. But if you kept retrieving them on the top, the tailor would smack them. So you just wouldn't let it go deep. But he let it go deep, and sure enough, a kingie grabbed it, and away it went, and he locked up everything, and it was smoking, and it got him into the kelp, into the bommy, and just gone, you know. So the next time we went down, he brought a bigger outfit. It was a small game outfit, you know, like for marlin. And he said, I'm going to get one this time. I'll stop him on these. You know, this is for tuna. I said, oh, good luck. All right. Well, anyway, the thing was smoking. The guides were popping. And once again, boom, into the bommy, gone. Couldn't stop it. So he bought a heavier outfit. He's got stuff you'd use in cans. Same story. He just couldn't stop them. It was hilarious. The rods were blowing up. The reels were seizing. It was just hilarious.
2: Oh, mate, they're incredible. And you're dead right. Like, look, I've got to say, 4 out of 5 fish that I caught last month, they were doing me in the reef. They were heading down, and I'm screaming at the guy, open the bail arm. And they're looking at me going, I'm not opening the bail arm. This is the fish of a lifetime. I'm like, mate, open the bail arm. And they do it. And you're just standing there, and I'm calmly packing away the rods, and there's 300 meters of braid flicking off the line. I get everything in, the mincoder up, and I say, okay, let's go. Bang, close that bail arm, and we're off. And that's the only way I've been able to land them. And then it's just a matter of luck that they stayed out in the deep water. They didn't go to the rock ledge. And when they do aim for the rock ledge, obviously I'm putting the boat between them and the rock ledge and doing all these bloody tricks to land these big fish. And we're not using 6,000s. Like, you know, we're using 14K, I'm not going to say the brand, but big stuff, you know.
0: Yeah.
2: Big,
0: yeah.
2: Heavy gear that they're using for tuna. And we're getting done.
0: Well, it's funny that you've hit on the only way to stop them, because our great old mate on the big fish, Alex Bellissimo, who's a regular and you know well from the northern beaches, his best is 26 kilograms land-based. Wow. And yep. On an Alvey. And he said...
2: Which is insane.
0: I know. And he said he just didn't let it know it was hooked and just gently guided it like a dog to the edge of the... edge of the rock shelf, and then had a quick shot with a gaff, and if he'd missed it, it would have been good night. But he said gently was the only way to stop it.
2: Go light and they'll come in. On fly, you've got no choice but to go light, you know. You're just following that fish. If he goes left, you're screwed. If he goes right, take your time, keep a bend, take an inch when you can, let him run. So, like, there's a lot of tactics and a lot of luck. But again, you know, we can talk about how now, as gear is getting better, everyone's getting better, these fish stand less of a chance than they did 10 years ago.
0: Yeah, look, a lot of people are letting them go too. I think the mush thing might be a good thing. We were talking to your mate Craig McGill the other day, and he said he got a few of the big ones that sadly turned out to be mushy. I just wouldn't take the chance anymore with that parasite. I'd just probably start to let the big ones go.
2: Yeah, I think it's a good idea. You know, they're like the best eating size is 70 to 80 in my personal opinion. Those big ones, it's very hit and miss. And as I say, there's nothing worse than a fish turning to mush on the fry pan, especially a good fish, you know. It's heartbreaking.
0: Yeah, it would be. And you're talking about some big fish. I note there's some fish around a metre, and they're probably now out doing their spawning thing as well. I know that the deep jiggers do go and target them as well, but those bigger fish, they are very productive when it comes to spawning too.
2: Yeah, exactly. So let them go, let them spawn. Make another generation that they can come in and we can catch them again, you know. And as I say, as a sports fish, there's no better sports fish on the East Coast, like south of Queensland anyway.
0: And they're great resilient fish. They release really well. They're very tough, aren't they? And they don't really get the barotrauma. So you're pretty lucky.
2: No, and look, I've caught the same fish over and over and over. Not in the last 6 months, but over the years, I swear I've started to name some fish. You can tell by the marks on their bodies. So they're eating, you know, the next day after they get caught, which is also another worrying thing, that why are we catching the same fish over and over? But you know, that's a topic for another day.
0: Yeah, it is indeed. But when you get one of those big fish, I guess they are in charge, really. You've got to be quite humble. I noted some people high-sticking a bit too. That can blow up the guide's rod. I know, poor old Peter LeBlanc used to get pretty angry when people really high-stick those meter fish and pow, your $400 rod explodes.
2: What can you say to someone? I've had two Terezas blown up and it's like, oh, that's my favorite rod, but what can you say? Do you know, what can you say?
0: Well, you just got to say don't high-stick, and we've probably got to explain what high-sticking is. Just talk to our listeners about that.
2: Oh, high-sticking, yeah. Lifting the rod up where it pulls down vertically on almost, 180-degree angle, straight down, bang. Carbon fiber doesn't stand a chance. But that's why, have you noticed Craig McGill? He's very smart. He's got those heavy-duty rods with the fiberglass tips.
0: Yeah, so they're very flexy at the top. So
2: very flexy.
0: Yeah,
2: at
0: that's
2: top,
0: a good idea. Know, and with a fly, if you also catch some really big kings on fly, you've just got to point it at them and tug a war with a line, haven't you? It's a hand-to-hand thing, and you've just got to sort of get a very minimal arch in the rod, because they'll explode very quickly, a nice 8-weight or 10-weight.
2: Yeah. Oh, it's pure luck. It's pure luck. Like my mate Ross, he was just over there in New Zealand on the flats. He got a 90-centimetre king on a 5-weight. Now,
0: no.
2: We are talking luck and hundreds of metres of backing.
0: Yeah, that's right. Well, my good friend Mac, who I do fish with a lot under the big salmon schools off Swansea in the old days, he's lost two full fly lines. And you often find the big kings and the other big pelagic fish under those tailor and salmon schools, don't you? And if you let your fly or lure or bait go down deep and don't muck around with it too much. Bang, you'll catch the biggest fish. But then you've got to make sure that backing is tied properly to the fly line.
2: Oh, mate, we've all done it. Look, I've done it. I've lost the fly line. I have to say it. Like, it was many years ago, but I have done it. Talking about big fish, have you seen the salmon this year?
0: Oh, there are some mega fish, aren't there? You know, those 10-pounders, they are just
2: I don't know about pounds, but, mate, the condition and the length of these fish in the harbour at the moment, like, they're between 70 and 75 centimetres.
0: Yeah, they've got to weigh
2: insanely strong.
0: Weigh sort of up to 10 pounds, haven't they?
2: 10 pounds. What's that in kilos? I would have thought 5 kilos, some of these fish.
0: Yeah, I'll have to do the conversion for you. Are you catching them on fly?
2: Yeah, off, mate. Fly... And then some days, anything, literally anything. I was getting them on 75 mil vibes just because I was too lazy to change it. And I'm like, hey, just chuck it. Mm. Bang, eating every time.
0: Best fish. It's best fish, aren't
2: it's
0: they?
2: It's been a weird year. Oh,
0: fantastic.
2: So good.
0: Yeah, we're speaking with Stephen Gaynor about playing big fish. And those big salmon, they'll give you a good run for your money. I was down on the beach the other day and they were in the gutter. It was a nice high tide just on dark and a cast of fish. And I thought, I can't carry any. I got 4 for the table, you know, make fish cakes and whatnot. And I thought, I won't be able to carry any more. So I had to stop. I had 4 casts, 4 fish, and barely staggered off the beach. You know, tails out of the bucket. And the biggest one, he was well and truly, close to 10 pounds. Biggest I've ever caught. It's probably the best run of those. And there's a big run of, as we spoke about on the big fish the other day with Stinker, there's a really big run of Jumbo Tailor too. I don't know if you've been hooking into any huge greenbacks, but there have been some stonkers, fish up to a metre.
2: Oh, wow. Look, every fish was 50 centimetres, like every fish. There was no small ones. And they are still around, but it's all about the big salmon at the moment. And then there was big kings, but they've gone somewhere else. But they'll be back.
0: Yeah, that's right. No, there's always something to catch, but those salmon give you something great, don't they? You do worry a bit when they're taken for, you know, in large numbers and just used, I don't know what they're used for. I think they're just used pot bait, aren't they?
2: Oh, mate, when you hear about them used for, you know, Western Australia cray bait, and 5 salmon's worth the price of a charter for me. You know, if I get clients and they get 5 salmon on fly, they're happy paying for a charter. You know what I mean? So you think about that value versus, what, $5 for a cray bait? Madness, absolute madness. Now, I know you've got a lovely mother-in-law who you'd love to bring a salmon to, but, you know, I like putting them back.
0: Oh, look, I think Stinker's well and truly given his opinion on eating salmon. I tried to get him to eat some sashimi the other day. They're not too bad, cut up thinly raw, and they're really nice in the fish cakes. I think they're in the Thai fish cakes. You boil some potato and get some coconut cream powder and get some sweet chili, coriander. They're rather nice because they cut through. They've got such a fishy flavour.
2: Yeah, I think, you know, you might at that point, you might as well just put something else in there.
0: You and Stinker of the same opinion, mate, that I'm salmon are no good.
2: Like, why is he going to eat a salmon? We can eat a big snapper or something, you know?
0: Oh, that's all he eats. He's very much on your side. So are they still in the harbour or around the heads?
2: Oh, they've moved into the harbour in a big way. Very, very oddly, though, they'll eat hard for 2 days. And when I say hard, I mean frothing whitewash as far as the eye can see. And then they'll disappear for 3 to 5 days. It's really, really odd. So it's been a lot of frustrated anglers out there going, oh, salmon, salmon, salmon. And then you get out there, not a splash. So when they're on, they're really, really on. But just lately, it's been a bit hit and miss. And I think that's more to do with our mixed semi-dural tides because we've got these stupid small high tides in the mornings the last week and a half. So that always affects the fishing.
0: We've got the big full moon, haven't we? So we're getting the high tides at night, are we?
2: Yeah, well, we've got that funny winter full moon tide. So you get like a 1.2 high in the morning and a 1.8 high in the evening. So you don't get a lot of run in that morning tide. And then it'll change and come good. But, yeah, it's been really tough.
0: It's the big fish. We're speaking to Stephen Gaynor about fighting big fish. And, yeah, 4.54 kilos is 10 pound. And I think some of those salmon are definitely going 10 pound. The run is amazing this year. And whether it's been because we've had so much wet weather and good runoff and then good nutrient load to get the bait fish going and they've had plenty of tucker to eat, I think that might be part of it. They've been in good paddock. And same with those big tailor that are turning up off the beach and off the headlands. And, you know, fish well over 50 centimetres up to a metre have been caught. And you know, they're sort of averaging up on the north coast around the 2 or 3 kilo mark.
2: Yeah, it's amazing.
0: And as you mentioned, that is one thing you love about the salmon too. They can be selective as well. You can, you know, take tiny flies one day and everything the next, as you say. You can have a thousand boats around and quite often no one's catching them because they're only taking tiny surf candies or something. That's what I really love. I mean, have you had that happen where there's been a school and the fly fishers are only the only ones catching them?
2: Look, I haven't had it happen in the last few months, but, you know, a few years ago, I chased a school that didn't go down for 2.5 hours. And I'm on fly here and I'm throwing every fly at them. BMSs, candies, clouses, small, big, you know, sparkles, no sparkles. And, mate, they wouldn't eat. They wouldn't eat a thing. It's just, they do get in these funny moods. And then all of a sudden, they'll switch, bang, eating everything. It's just really hard to tell.
0: It's weird, too. Sometimes they'll only take a
2: very hungry.
0: Yeah, sometimes they'll only take a certain retrieve as well. You've got to go flat out with a little tiny fly, and they just sort of have a reaction bite. And other times you just let it sink and slowly bring it back. But they're funny like that. Great fish in the surf too. If people want to catch a fish off the safety of the sand, just go down at dusk and throw out a pilchard.
2: Yeah, just go for it.
0: As lightly weighted as you can.
2: I will say, Scott, I've noticed like 8 times out of 10, if you can get that retrieve super smooth, like smooth as, even to the point where you're just doing big roll casts all the time, they lunge themselves at it. They lunge themselves. So I always tell people, like, nice, get it in, nice, steady, long, smooth strips. And just before you get to the boat, just roll into a fakie. And so many times they'll grab it as it's rolling the fly. It's just about to lift out of the water. They'll lunge in and grab it. It's a little bit harder to sort of set the hook when that happens, but it's just something I've noticed. Smooth. Smooth is 8 out of 10 times what they're after.
0: Yeah, nice, smooth strips. It was interesting. We bailed up a school once and the lure fishermen weren't catching any and we were hooking them, but you'd cast into the middle of the maelstrom. You know, you've got those beautiful duck egg blue backs and they're all up on the top. And you would actually give a sweep of the fly rod through them, like swing it with your arm, which is rather different to a nice strip retrieve. And you'd give it a pull. And that seemed to be the technique. It's really weird. You know, you try everything, don't you?
2: It's the same concept. It's a long, smooth draw. And don't be afraid to have the boat going just in, say. So you cast it and it's swinging, you know, the boat's moving forward so the fly is pulling behind you.
0: So virtually letting it drag, which is something trout fishermen are very averse to, but
2: Exactly. Well, that's what I used to do. Drift the bank and just cast at the bank and let it swing. Same thing with the salmon. They love it.
0: Yeah, that's very, very interesting. And you observe them a lot because they're such a common and popular fish. I guess you get to see all of these things every day when you're out on the water and people are having a crack at them with fly. But if you catch one on fly, it'll make your life. They're just fantastic, aren't they?
2: Oh, yeah. Yeah, they're amazing. I can't wait for the kings to come back on the surface. Like, if we can start catching meter kings in bust-ups, mate, that's going to change our lives. And it'll happen. It'll come back. They'll come back.
0: And you've got the offshore boat now. How are things out there? Are they getting a few snapper on the reef, or what's biting?
2: Well, look, the offshore boat's been getting a full refit. So it's just passed its 10-year answer survey. So I've been a little bit slow. I've been so busy in the harbour.
0: Right. So you've got the fly boat going, but you're not out there on the...
2: I haven't been out as much, but I'm going to go out. We've been doing some Hawkesbury Jewfish charters with Sean. Sean's been killing it on the Hawkesbury, catching some really good Jewfish. And I'll be heading out for snapper next Thursday, so it'll be interesting to see how it goes.
0: Right,
2: I got to say, I love the offshore snapper fishing.
0: Well, drop us a line, let us know how you go. It's a good time for it, and it's good to know there are some mighty mulloway in the Hawkesbury system too. Yeah. Some really good ones.
2: Oh mate, it is the mighty Hawkesbury, isn't it? It's such a special place. We're so blessed, mate.
0: just beautiful. So many great places to fish. Not enough time. Tight line, Stephen Gaynor.
2: Thank you, Scott. Have a great weekend, buddy.
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0: working with a new Palestinian police force. Mr. Trump also claims that Israel is very happy with the agreement, but there has been no official comment from the Netanyahu government.
1: US President Donald Trump has weighed in on a huge rush of migrants into the Spanish enclave of Ceuta in North Africa, calling it an invasion and warning a similar scenario could unfold in the US if Republicans lose this year's midterm elections. About 60,000 migrants entered the territory from Morocco in the past 24 hours, with at least 57 people dying during the attempted crossing. Mr. Trump says a similar influx could occur in the US if the Republican Party loses control of Congress and the Senate in November.
2: You know, I saw Spain and I watched the catastrophe that took place. It looks like an invasion of a country by hundreds of thousands of people. And that same thing's going to happen to us if the Republicans don't get elected, except worse, much bigger, much easier to get into, despite the fact that we have built thousands of miles of wall. But we didn't have that, forget it.
1: Back home, Shadow Indigenous Australians Minister Julian Lisa has accused the federal government of failing to have a clear approach to Indigenous affairs policy. Speaking at this year's Garma Festival in northeast Arnhem Land, Mr. Lisa emphasised the importance of schooling in transforming Indigenous lives while pledging to try to decrease Indigenous suicide rates. He then took aim at the Albanese government, saying it's lost its way when it comes to Indigenous affairs since the failed voice referendum nearly 3 years ago.
3: Since October 2023, the Australian government's policy on Indigenous affairs has been adrift. It has lacked a clear direction and sense of purpose. A country must be ambitious about its own people. After all, if leaders don't see a big vision for our children, how can we build it for them?
1: A new report has found Australian children aged 10 to 15 are using social media at the same rate as before the implementation of the Albanese government's world-leading social media bans. Harry Buttonshaw reports.
4: Children under 16 have been banned from using platforms like Instagram, Snapchat and TikTok since last December. But a report from the eSafety Commissioner points to a flawed system. The country's online watchdog found more than 80% of kids were still using age-restricted platforms 3 months after the ban took effect. Around half of the children who retained their accounts said platforms hadn't even checked their age. The report echoes that, attributing the lackluster impact of the trailblazing reforms to what it says is the platform's failure to implement effective age assurance measures.
1: Soccer's world governing body is split after a senior advisor to FIFA boss Gianni Infantino resigned over a proposal to sell stakes in the World Cup and other competitions to private investors. Carlos Cordero has called it a bad deal for football. His resignation comes as the Asian Football Confederation joined the European and North American federations in criticising the plan. But the proposal has received some support from African nations, including Roger Byamukamas of Uganda's Football Federation.
5: The headquarters where we sit, that was FIFA Forward 1. We have Njeru Technical Center, which was also funded by FIFA. We have FIFA Stadium Kadiba, which was also funded by FIFA. On top of that, there are many grassroots programs that have been funded by FIFA, including schools for football. So for me, from my perspective, any avenue that brings in more resources is good.
1: And in the NRL, Canterbury Bankstown has moved into the top eight after a hard-fought 36-22 win over the Storm in Melbourne. An impressive second half set up the victory after the two sides were locked at 16 all at the break. The injury-depleted Storm are now at risk of missing the finals for the first time in 16 years. Canterbury forward Max King says he believes his side is improving each week. And you're up to date with all the latest from ABC News. For more news anytime, head to abc.net.au or download the Listen app.
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7: Here comes Stinker with his fishing tips. Some hot advice for your fishing trip. Where to find them? What's the bait?
8: Are you catching any, mate?
9: Morning, Stinker.
10: Hey, g'day, Scott.
9: Stinker, after you broke the story of the jumbo tailor, and they're fish that are, you know, up around 8 kilos and above, and we had the photographic evidence of Greg Tarrant there holding it up, and amazing chat about this beast of a creature, almost Mulloway size. There have been some really big ones caught by beach fishers as well. That one was caught by the commercial beach haulers, but there have been really big ones caught with rod and line as well, up around that mark, the jumbo mark. What qualifies as jumbo again?
10: Monsters. A monster, Taylor. Like fish that I have never seen before. I mean, talking to Greg and his commercial fishing crew, they have registered fish over 10 kilo this season. Taylor. A Taylor over 10 kilo is certainly a jumbo, but any fish over 8 kilo, as you said, it's hard to imagine a big tailor like that. But the interesting part of all of it is that the average tailor that has been caught in the nets is well over, is up around 3 kilo, a bit over 3 kilo. Now, that's extraordinary. I've never ever seen fish like that, and I'm from Taylor Country, up in the far north coast and into southeast Queensland. I don't know what the numbers are like up in Fraser Island, up into Queensland, but I had never seen a tailor over 10 kilo ever until I saw one that Greg caught recently.
9: No, that sounds like a big run, and there are quite a few rod and line fishers tangling with them as well. I bet there are a few get bitten off or snapped off by those 10 kilo ones as well.
10: Oh, yeah, that's for sure. But if you use a three-hook rig and a pilchard or a garfish, you know, they're not really going to swallow the 3 5-0s. You're pretty safe there. I mean, it used to be, everyone used to talk about wire. Well, there's nothing that you need wire for. Don't ever be tricked into using wire for tailor. It's not necessary. But like I say, if you're using a single hook,

0: with a fish bait on it, you've got next to no chance of landing the fish because they've got the sharpest teeth. Taylor have got the sharpest teeth. I once heard of someone here in Fingal Bay who tried to kiss a tailor, and he ended up latching onto his lip and couldn't get the tailor off his lip. So I'd suggest you don't bother kissing, Taylor. But they're interesting fish because up in the far north coast, they're highly prized and everyone's on the beach trying to catch them. And throughout my early years up on the Tweed and Gold Coast, in the morning when the sun was coming up, you'd see like 50 fishermen. Them, all men. You'd rarely see a lady out there, but they're pretty much all men. And they'd be casting pilchards or garfish, and they'd all the rods would be bending over, and they all had alvey reels. I never, ever saw an egg beater. Never, ever saw one in my early days. When I did see one, I didn't know what it was. But anyway, and I'm particularly on a place called Snapper Rocks. Now, Snapper Rocks is right on the border on the Queensland side. It's just, and it's a great surfing spot too. But that was one of the favoured fishing spots. And they'd all get onto Snapper Rocks before the sun come up. And then they'd all catch all these fish. And then a big wave would come over and wash all their fish into the rock pool. And then there'd be big arguments as to whose fish. Oh, it was the best entertainment on the Gold Coast.
1: Yeah, you were worried a few years back about the run of Taylor, and I can remember fishing off one of the rock walls, the entrance to Lake Macquarie at Swansea, at Blacksmiths, and same thing, people shoulder to shoulder, they were running so hard. One year I had a friend of mine who came out from Canada, and a big, strong lumberjack ice hockey player, and he was pulling him up and whacking people in the face. He didn't have much rod control. And he whacked the bloke in the face next to him as he threw it up onto the breakwall. And everyone's hooking in. They were in huge schools. But that sort of seemed to be a thing of the past.
0: Well, it wasn't. It's not anything like I can recall. And sadly, neither of the bait fish, frogmouth pilchards and white pilchards, used to move up the coast in huge schools, massive schools. But, of course, they're fantastic bait, so they mainly ended up as bait. Now you can buy them in the Sydney Fish Park, and they're highly prized for the kitchen. But so if the bait numbers are down, well, you could expect the numbers of the predators to be down. But this year, all the reports I'm hearing in Fingal Bay is one of our best tailor seasons in recent years. So that's good news.
1: It is good news, and to have these jumbos about, I think, is a fantastic, fantastic thing. So let's hope the big schools continue to flourish, Dinka, because there's nothing better than a hot tailor bite. It just is action, action, action.
0: Yeah, well, I'll tell you what. I reckon if they're treated correctly, they equally perform well in the kitchen too. And they're always welcome in our house. And you might go one step further and use the smoker. Smoked Taylor, oh, I reckon it's fantastic.
1: You know, every time you mention that, particularly old-timers who listen to the program out of Sydney, whenever we mentioned it, there was an industry. There must have been an industry, and that was sort of like our breakfast kippers. The old-timers used to have smoked Taylor for breakfast, and it's no longer there, but obviously they were in abundance back in the day, and they all remember it fondly.
0: Well, of all the fish, I reckon Taylor smoked are better than mullet. Sea mullet smoked are really good too. Surface fish, but if I had to nominate one, the best smoked fish of all, I'd put my money on Taylor.
1: Is it because it's so moist, Stinker? They have such a lovely oil content, which is a good stuff too, that omega-3 fatty acid, which is great for your ticker.
0: Yeah, well, yeah, it is a moist fish. And it holds together well once it's smoked. And you can have it hot or cold. You can have it in some sort of a mixture or on biscuits or any way you like. Put a white sauce with it. I mean, whatever you like. But give it a go.
1: Give it a go. The only healthy form of

0: smoking to take up. It's the big fish with Stinker talking Jumbo Taylor and the big Taylor run this year. Of course, the salmon are out there in big numbers as well. Stinker, have they turned up around your place?
1: Oh, dear oh me. Yes, huge schools of salmon. The only ones that really show any interest in them, a commercial fisherman who used them for lobster bait, but as far as recreational fishermen, they don't really care all that much, not to target salmon. You know, if you like to go down there and have a wrestle with a fish, well, that's okay, but they're not a good kitchen fish. Everyone's tried at times to convince others that it is. Well, no one I know has been convinced. The only one I ever hear anything say anything good about salmon, you've got to put this with them and put that with them and then leave them there and soak them in milk and overnight. And by the time you've done everything to them, it's just not worth it. Go and get a decent snapper. But, yeah, no. So, old salmon, last I looked at the Sydney fish markets, you can get them for around about $4 a kilo, which is, that's about, fish don't get much cheaper than that.
0: You wouldn't try them raw when I got two on the one lure out of Laurie's boat up at up your way. I cut a few up and tried to convince you that they're all right sashimi'd, but you said it was cat food.
1: Well, those cats won't even eat it. And I've heard that seagulls won't peck it either. So, I wouldn't eat it cooked. I wouldn't eat it raw. Good fertiliser, good crab bait, good worm bait, good lobster bait, but that's about it.
0: Hey, speaking of lobster bait, it's got to be close to the lobster season. We had that episode a couple of weeks back of your Western Australia lobster expedition. Do they taste different, or you reckon they're the same?
1: Oh, if you were blindfolded, you wouldn't pick the difference between one over this side of the country and the West Australian lobster. But the one here on the East Coast, and they're right in front of my house, I mean, I live on Fingal Point, and from Fingal Point south to Barubi is some of the best lobster ground on the East Coast. But you can't tell the difference, but they're very, very different. And the ones that you see mainly in the supermarkets, those lobsters come from WA, and they just sell the lobster tail. But the ones here on the East Coast, they're a beautiful lobster, but they're big, and sometimes they're too big. There is a maximum size, as there is in WA too. There's a maximum size for lobsters, and around about 2 kilo in weight. Over 2 kilo is about the maximum size, but there is a size limit. Not quite sure what it is, but then you've got to toss them back into the water if they're over that size.
0: You just need one of those measurers, don't you? One of the top of the head, the carapace.
1: That's right. Between the eyes to the back of the carapace. That's right. But
0: The maximum legal size limit for recreational eastern rock lobster, which is the one that you're going to be targeting very soon, is 18 centimetres.
1: That's correct.
0: In carapace.
1: That's correct.
0: But that's a very big lobster with a minimum of 10.4. So they've got to be in between 10.4 and 18 across the top of the head, the carapace.
1: That's correct. I actually knew that.
0: You did, because you got one of those things that you measure them with. I've seen it.
1: I 18 centimetres, that's right. I caught one once, and I measured it. It was a dead-on 18 centimetres, and I weighed it, and it was dead-on 2 kilo. So that's a pretty good indicator of what anything over that you've got to let go. And that's fine. But normally in the month of July going into August, the lobsters will turn up very shortly. Interestingly enough, I was talking to one of the old fishermen inside Port Stephens the other day, and there are some rock walls and rocky shelves inside the port. Now, they're very good for brim fishing and faludric fishing through the winter months. But also, if you go in there snorkeling and you have a look, you'll see thousands of little lobsters, no bigger than a little yabby. And they're real cheeky little things, only about as big as your thumb. and they're all in the rock crevices looking out, and that's where the aggregation site for little lobsters are. And of course, as they get larger and mature, they move out. And one of the hottest spots in Port Stephens is Yakabar Headland, which sometimes have 80 traps on it, and they all catch lobsters. Another interesting thing, Scott, there's so much about lobsters that I'm fascinated by, but in the 1890s, the Italians were on Broughton Island, and they were dropped off by ships sailing up and down the coast. The Italians never ever came into Nelson Bay, but they stayed on Broughton Island and caught lobsters. And when the ships returned to Sydney, they'd pick up the Italians and the lobsters in huge numbers. And I have a record, an old records of what happened here in the 1890s, and they set 900 traps around the island. So you can imagine how many lobsters they took back to Sydney.
0: That's amazing, isn't it? And speaking of which, are they on, Stig, or have they come on yet?
1: Reports from Seal Rocks reckon they're dancing up the main street in Seal Rocks. they got to push them back in the water up there. So, yeah, they'll come here soon. They take their time. It's all conditions pretty much every season. I remember 4 seasons ago was a bumper year, but last couple have been good years too. I mean, it's always lovely to have a couple of lobsters in the fridge.
0: Yeah, I think that's a beautiful, beautiful feast. And there's, of course, the biggest marine park in New South Wales. You can look out your window now and probably see it if the sun's coming up. I believe there's a bit of movement there.
1: Well, it is. I see they are calling for appointments in other marine parks around the state, and I'd encourage everybody to jump in and have a go at improving the marine parks that we currently have. There are 6 marine parks in New South Wales, and Port Stephens Great Lakes is the biggest. It goes from Foster in the north to Berube, Stockton Beach in the south, and 3 nautical miles to sea, and everything in between. It's huge. And it was sort of set up in more 2007. It was all mooted, and then 2009, and then it was sort of become a map. But it hasn't changed in all those years. It's never, ever altered. And there are a lot of things. I was on that initial committee, advisory committee, so I was a part of drawing up the map all those 20-odd years ago. But I've been the first to admit that it wasn't the best. And as we've looked at it for the last 20 years, there's so much more we can improve. Oh, we can make it a far, far better marine park, because a lot of the things we've learnt in that 20 years, we can now make it a far better marine park from what we've learnt over that period.
0: It'll be interesting to see what happens there. And obviously, people can make submissions, can they, Stinker?
1: Oh, it's a bit early yet. It's a bit early yet, but it's time to start thinking about it. I mean, the main issue, well it's two probably, is confusion. There's a lot of confusion as to when it comes to sanctuary zones, what you can do, what you can't do, where the lines are, where the zones finish and start. So you've got to be... There are plenty of maps around, free maps and information. But you've got to, if you come to Port Stephens or any of the other 5 marine parks, you've got to learn what the local rules are, because ignorance is no longer an excuse. It's been in for 20-odd years, so you can't say, I don't know anything about it. But we can improve it greatly, because there were a lot of old wives' stories going around when it was drawn up, which have since been disproved. And so we can, if you're going to have a marine park, you'll want to have a good one. And I reckon we can change things here in Port Stephens to have a beauty.
0: All right. Anyway, people will be watching with interest. Thanks for sharing the latest news, Stinker. We'll catch you next time.
1: Oh, all right, Scott. Hello.
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0: And thanks to our Big Fish listeners for sharing some cracking photos of big mulloway caught in many of our big rivers and estuaries and adjacent beaches and rock shelves from the south coast to the northern rivers. It's been a good season. A lot of those jewfish hotspots have a fair bit of tidal run. And I must admit, I've caught most of my jewies in that sort of environment, around the rock walls or under the bridges, places where they hold up at the top of the tide or the bottom of the tide, coinciding with the dawn or the dusk. But Lake Macquarie is a bit of a different kettle of fish, so to speak. And the news, of course, this year that recreational fishing licences have funded stocking of Lake Macquarie. Over 100,000 mulloway have gone in this year, and they're starting to turn up in catches. They're still a little small yet, but it made me think of a masterclass that we had from Michael Guest. It's his backyard, and I was really keen to pick his brain on how to catch mulloway in the lake, because there's very little tidal movement, and it's quite different to those other places where I've caught jewies. And he had a lot of good information to share.
3: You know, especially around the new moon and the full moon, quite a fair bit of tidal movement at the entrance to the lake, an area called the drop over where it funnels back into Swansea Channel. But a lot of the better mulloway fishing can be away from there, and in those calmer waters, where you just get that hint of tidal movement. It's not strong. You know, you're talking about probably half a kilometre per hour sort of run. You know, it's pretty gentle, and yeah, it does mean that the mulloway or the jewies tend to hunt a little bit differently. They tend to stage up in an area in the lake that suits them during the day, and then they'll go and do the rounds at night time and hunt in areas and in the daytime as well. But hunt in areas underneath, around bait schools, underneath schools of feeding tailor, and just do the rounds. And there's little areas of rocky outcrops and artificial reefs and even you know, there's a few man-made reefs that have been sunk that I've found over the time. Sounding around, and you'll find that these areas will have bait fish, you know, consistent sort of bait fish schools hanging around there, and they'll just do the laps, you know, they sort of lap around, so you can be fishing for them at night time, it's all quiet, bang, they'll come through, they'll have a feed there, they'll probably scare the heck out of the bait fish living in that area, and then they'll move on to the next spot, so they definitely do a bit of that, there's no doubt.
0: But if you're not ready for it, I guess it's a specialist game, isn't it? They're big, strong fish. They run hard. If you're using 4-pound or 6-pound line, you haven't got much of a chance.
3: No, in saying that, I must admit, I've had a couple of fantastic captures of mulloway over the years in Lake Macquarie on ridiculously light tackle. Probably one, you just mentioned 4-pound. I did catch one on 4-pound braid, an 8-pound leader there a while ago that was just under the metre mark. Which was pretty cool and took me a while. And you could give yourself as an angler that time to land that fish in that area where I was, because it's pretty benign bottom. There wasn't anything too savage that the mulloway could run me across and bust me off. So take your time, got a great photo of that fish and watched it swim off. And that was a pretty cool capture on like 2 to 4 kilo rod. Really, you're talking brim fishing gear pretty much. And to land a fish like that, you know, in that situation is pretty awesome. If you hook the same fish along a rock wall, and, you know, especially if there's any oysters involved, I really don't like your chances. But in the right area, you can still land them on the light tackle. But generally, I wouldn't recommend, if you're fishing for mulloway, that you'd fish that light.
0: When we spoke to the researcher, Matt Taylor, who did a lot of work on the Georges River, he put pingers in the fish, sonic thingies.
3: Acoustic tags is the correct
0: terminology. That's right. Thank you. Thank you, Guesty. And he'd track them back to the deepest hole in the river where they'd hang out until there was a top of the tide, bottom of the tide. Then they'd come out and hunt and hunt so effectively they'd fill up and then they'd go back. In the lake, is it different to that? I mean, you've got some deep water down at Pulbara Island where the tailor and salmon school up at this time of year, and you've got some other spots. You mentioned the drop off there, but it's not particularly deep, is it?
3: No. Most of the lake is between 9 and sort of that 10 metres. There are some areas that drop down to that 11, 12 metres, but generally they're pretty happy to sit anywhere between that 8 to 10 metres, and that's where I see a lot of fish, I guess, in that 10 metre area. You'll see them in the daytime held up, and different times I'll find them sitting there. You might find, you know, if you're lucky, you'll find a bigger school, but quite often find five or six fish sitting in an area in the middle of the day, and I'll mark them up and go, you know, that's not a bad little patch of dewies. And then I'll leave them alone, and especially if you've got a tide change late in the day, so say sort of about 4 or 5 o'clock in the afternoon, and you've got the last of that sort of slack water when they do tend to feed really well on those tide changes, then I'll go back and target them. Then they can be such a great, you know, there's so much food for them in the lake. Targeting those sort of staged fish, those fish that are happy just sitting where they are in the middle of the day can be quite difficult to catch them like that. So if you find them there and they're not on the tube, just leave them alone, go and have a bit of a look around. Maybe you'll find a couple of fish somewhere else and then come back and then target them right on those tides. You know, they've always got those peak bite times. That's certainly as the sun's coming up, definitely in that sort of that orange sky as the sun's going down. That's the witching hour. That's a great time to catch them. And then nocturnally, you'll catch them any time at night. They love feeding at night. They're a fish that doesn't like the bright sunshine in their eyes. They love cloudy conditions. Rainy, cloudy conditions can be really good in the daytime for them as well. But certainly, yeah, that night time's the go.
0: Great to talk to you. Tight lines, mate.
3: Yeah, same to you. Catch you soon. See you, Scotty. Bye, mate.

0: Good morning, Emily Lawrence with ABC News. A woman remains in hospital with critical burn injuries following a house fire on the state's mid-north coast. Police believe the fire in the split-level house on Prince James Avenue at Coffs Harbour last night was accidental. Crews entered the home and rescued a 55-year-old woman who was later airlifted to Newcastle Hospital in a critical but stable condition. The woman's 57-year-old brother was able to escape and suffered burns to his feet and smoke inhalation. The men's government will seek to override an independent umpire's determination that members of state parliament should receive a 22% pay rise. The Parliamentary Remuneration Tribunal has recommended MPs receive a 3.7% pay bump this year, followed by an almost 19% jump the following year. The suggested changes would have taken members' base salary to $220,000 after the next state election. The state government will instead introduce legislation for just a 3% increase to the basic salary, backdated to this July. Legislation will need to be passed in Parliament to amend the pay package. The head of soccer's world governing body, FIFA, is under mounting pressure over his plans to sell a stake in the World Cup. North America correspondent Lauren Day has more.
1: The backlash against Gianni Infantino has been swift and comprehensive. The FIFA boss's long-term advisor, Carlos Cordero, has quit in protest, and his chief operating officer has released a statement saying staff were deceived about the plan and that it must not go ahead. The UEFA League said it would boycott the World Cup in protest, and British Prime Minister Andy Burnham has called for Infantino to resign. US President Donald Trump said he didn't speak to Infantino about the sell-off plans, despite their close relationship and the fact that his son-in-law's brother, Joshua Kushner, is expected to lead the proposed investor group. Lauren Day, ABC News, Washington.
0: Spain's Prime Minister is under pressure to get the country's border in a North African territory under control after a mass influx of undocumented migrants. Europe correspondent Elias Kluwer reports.
2: It's estimated up to 60,000 people have crossed the border from Morocco into the Spanish territory of Ceuta in North Africa. Several died trying to make the perilous crossing, which usually involves swimming massive distances around the border from Morocco. The Spanish Prime Minister, Pedro Sanchez, has described the influx of migrants as an attack and has beefed up the border security in the area, while other European leaders say they are extremely alarmed, with Italy's Prime Minister, Giorgia Meloni, saying she'll go to extraordinary lengths to protect the country's borders.
0: Hundreds of additional train and bus services will be running for the London Derby Premier League in Sydney today. 70,000 fans are expected to attend the match between

0: In Glasgow, Kennedy, the gold medalist from 2022, missed her three attempts at 4.7 metres, with New Zealand's Eliza McCartney claiming gold. Both athletes finished with successful clearances of 4.65 metres, but McCartney triumphed due to having fewer misses during the final. Australian teenager Isaac Beecroft has claimed men's race walk glory, while compatriot Sarah Billings took bronze in the women's 800 metres. The Australians also claimed three track cycling golds earlier in the day. In the NRL, the Canterbury Bankstown Bulldogs have struck a blow to the Storm's final hopes after a 36-22 away win in Melbourne. More from Brett Sprigg.
1: An impressive second half set up the win for the Bulldogs after a 16-all halftime deadlock. Two tries to captain Stephen Crichton put the exclamation point on the victory, which puts Canterbury back in the top eight. The injury-depleted Storm now faced with the prospect of missing the finals for the first time in 16 years. Earlier in Wollongong, the Dolphins held off a fast-finishing St. George Illawarra Dragons, winning 28-22. Brett Sprigg, ABC Sport, Melbourne.
0: To the weather for New South Wales, frost on and west of the ranges, areas of morning fog in the east, isolated showers along the northern and central parts of the coast and adjacent ranges, dry and mostly sunny elsewhere. Sydney's weather, a shower or two, a top of 17 degrees. Right now, it's 9 degrees in the Sydney CBD, 7 in Penrith. Looking ahead for Sydney, mostly sunny tomorrow, a top of 20, partly cloudy Monday, a top of 22 degrees. 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
2: The federal government's fuel excise relief ends this weekend, sparking concern among trucking companies.
3: I have my trucks do 3,500 litres they use per trip each week. And so when it rises to the extent that it does, it quickly adds a couple of $1,000s per truck per run every week.
2: And a story that reads like a Hollywood script. A gunpoint hostage, a car full of explosives. We'll revisit the 70s and the brazen attempt to stop the export of wood chips from WA's native old-growth forests.
4: We're setting all the charges up and wiring everything up, and along comes the night watchman and comes up to us and says, what are you doing? We said, oh, we're just in the process of blowing this thing into the harbour.
2: My name's Alex Barwick. You're listening to the weekend edition of Australia Wide, coming to you from Urunda Country in Mbantwa, Alice Springs. Australia's biosecurity defences are facing a critical test following this week's confirmed local transmissions of the deadly H5 bird flu among greater crested terns in South Australia. Victoria also saw its first bird flu case. The discovery of an infected greater crested tern in a residential yard near Portland brought the total national detections to 29 across SA, WA, New South Wales, Queensland and Victoria. Alex Hyman reports.
5: This week, authorities have confirmed that local transmission is now occurring within resident seabird populations. Federal Agriculture Minister Julie Collins explained the discovery of transmission in birds in South Australia.
6: While there remains no evidence of any mass mortalities at this point in time, we do expect, with this local transmission, that there will be further detections in Australian wildlife. I do want to reiterate, at this point in time, there has been no detections in any poultry or agricultural industries in Australia, and that the risk to human health remains low.
5: Australia's chief vet, Dr. Beth Cookson, says the confirmation of local transmission in Australia is disappointing but not unexpected in birds that share the same coastal habitat.
7: We do know from the overseas experience that once the virus becomes more widespread in wild bird populations, it will not be possible to avoid losses in susceptible wildlife in the natural environment. This small shift in the situation will be very disappointing to many, but is certainly not an unexpected development. As the last continent to detect H5 bird flu, we have learnt from the experiences abroad and invested in our preparedness so that we are well positioned.
5: The poultry sector is on high alert. Many large producers are increasing their biosecurity by building housing infrastructure that allows free-range birds to be locked indoors during an outbreak. This ensures that feed and water are kept isolated from wild migratory birds to prevent contact and virus transmission. However, small pasture-raised farmers lack the physical capacity for those lockups. Nick Holliday runs Belvedere Farm in the South Burnett region of Queensland, about 200 kilometres from Brisbane, where he has 2,000 laying hens out on pasture.
8: As a small-scale operator, We have eyes on our birds all the time. You know, we are very aware of their health all the time. We're very aware of any

0: biosecurity risks. So we continue to monitor things, but we're not changing our practices at the moment. In our pasture-raised setup, our birds are out on grass, surrounded by electric netting. They roost and lay their eggs in a mobile shed caravan arrangement. We don't have any capacity to lock up birds, so it's just not an option for us, even if we wanted to, which we don't. So yeah, that will be interesting. So, certainly in previous outbreaks of bird illnesses interstate, pasture-raised producers have been allowed to continue as they are, and there is no other option for us essentially.
1: Beyond agriculture, conservationists fear devastation among native carnivores like Tasmanian devils and quolls if they scavenge infected carcasses. In Tassie, where there hasn't been a case of H5 bird flu yet, rangers in the state's northeast are stepping up their beach patrols as part of their general surveillance.
2: Yeah, well, as soon as I heard that it was here in Western Australia where it turned up, I just thought, well, straight away I was just going to tie that in with our program. If we saw a bird, it was going to be, you know, straight on to Biosecurity Tas. So we're constantly doing beach cleanups anyways, but I just thought, well, we might do a few more beach cleanups and just to keep an eye on if birds are washing up. So we've been doing that.
3: How often would you see a migratory bird, you know, washed up on the beach? Is it a regular occurrence?
2: Not really. Like last week there was a albatross that had washed up, and that's where we met up with Biosecurity Tas. Like I just sent Jake and Arnica, I think, down to Petal Point, the beach down there, and they were just about to head off to do a check, and Biosecurity were there because someone had reported this bird, and we'll be working with them. If this all turns pear-shaped, then yeah, it'll be all coordinated with parks and them, and yeah, will definitely be a big effort to keep on top of it.
1: That's Tebrakuna Ranger Jake Cameron speaking with Larissa Smith. Queensland's Channel Country is one of the biggest bird breeding spots in Australia, and a big wet season has attracted birds rarely seen to the area this year. Despite the sheer scale of this bird gathering, University of Queensland avian ecologist Elise Ng says the virus could only spread inland if there is transmission between oceanic and coastal birds.
4: The disease is being transmitted by seabirds, which usually should not be in the middle of the country. Currently, you have to have the birds encountering birds on the coast, which is probably where they will bring in the virus. And then birds that encounter this infected birds on the coast before it hits the inland areas. Currently, we're having seabirds moving up north from the subantarctic islands. And currently, the suspicion is that you have subantarctic birds moving up, and hence they may get washed up on the coast. And if it actually makes it inland, it will be through some birds that are on the coast already interacting with these dead carcasses before bringing it into the inland areas for now.
1: In the meantime, Dr. Graham Cook, Victoria's acting chief vet, has reiterated that early detection relies heavily on public vigilance.
5: I would ask members of the public to report birds that have five or more dead of any species, or single birds in long-range migratory birds, marine birds, shore birds. A tern is an example of that. And also birds of prey who can feed on other birds. And as well as that, single marine mammals such as seals, dolphins, grey seals and so on.
6: Dr. Graham Cook reminding us to avoid, record and report. That story from Alex Hyman.
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6: Now to the southwest of WA for a story that feels straight from the script of a Hollywood blockbuster. It involves a gunpoint hostage, a car full of explosives, and a plan to blow a regional city's port to smithereens. Reporter Louise Mylan's been digging into the little-known history of the Bunbury woodchip bombing, which happened 50 years ago, and she's made a special Australia-wide episode about the bombing. Hi, Lou. Who on earth tried to blow up the Bunbury port and why?
10: Yeah, this is a crazy tale. So the people at the centre of it are two guys who in 1976 were in their 20s. Their names are Michael Habjohn, he usually goes by Fudd, and John Chester.

0: And at this time in southern WA, particularly around the town where these guys were living, Manjimup, the timber industry had been a big industry for a long time, but wood chipping had just sort of been established as a part of that industry. So that's chopping up old growth forests to make paper, basically. And these guys, Michael Habjohn and John Chester, they were part of the group of people who were against this industry. Conservationists, hippies, people who didn't agree with the pulping of old growth forests. And I've actually tracked down FUD, Michael Habjohn, so this is exactly how he felt about the industry at the time.
1: When you go out the bush and you see, you know, 20 monkeys with chainsaws knocking down huge big carries in 10 minutes, you know, a tree that's been there for 500 years, some bugger knocks it down in 5 minutes, and then within 5 hours it goes through a chip mill, and then within 5 days it gets loaded on a ship, and within 50 days it becomes a cardboard box.
0: So clearly not happy about it, Alex. And FUD was part of a kind of informal conservation group. They weren't sort of formally established, more just a group of mates. They weren't violent or anything. They just got together and they wrote letters to the editor of the local paper because they were really passionate about stopping the wood chipping industry, or at least drawing attention to it. But that also angered a lot of pro-timber industry people because it obviously employed a lot of people around these towns. And so all this was getting pretty tense in Manjimup in the 70s.
2: And when did that tension come to a head?
0: Well, there was this meeting, right? So I've heard both from FUD and from another person at this meeting that the conservationists sort of held, and it was just supposed to be 30 or 40 people talking about conservation. They had an academic, they had some other speakers, but hundreds of people ended up turning up. And a couple of people have told me that most of those were from a local mill. And they've also told me that the owner of that mill gave his workers a keg of beer and encouraged them to go and disrupt this meeting. So it basically turns quite violent. The mill workers are drunk. And by FUD's account, they'd actually beat him up. I've had that described to me, that meeting, as the beating that led to the bomb.
2: So tell me about this decision to use a bomb and the bomb itself.
0: Yeah, so after that meeting, things are pretty tense, but that little conservation group, they still wouldn't kind of dream of doing anything like a bomb. So the bomb just came from FUD and John Chester. It wasn't anyone else in their group, and it certainly wasn't part of the broader forestry movement. But they were feeling really impassioned, and they wanted to disable some of the wood chip export facilities at the Bunbury port a couple of hours away. And Alex, the way they pull this off is, like, honestly, it's like something out of a movie. They steal gelignite explosives from a quarry in Perth where FUD used to work, and then they steal a car and they hide that car in the bush near Manjimup. And then in the dead of the night, they hightail it back to Bunbury.
1: We were driving around with a car full of gelignite and detonators and all the wiring and the whole shooting match. So, you know, one mistake or one accident and we would have been mincemeat, you know, on our way to heaven or hell or whatever.
0: So it's pretty crazy. And they get there, they cut a hole in the fence, but then there's someone they're not expecting.
1: We're setting all the charges up and wiring everything up, and along comes the night watchman and comes up to us and says, "What are you doing?" So we're just, you know, we're in the process of blowing this thing into the harbour.
0: So that night watchman, that security guard, a guy called Trevor Morritt, now he's since died, but I have spoken to his family, and they reckon he didn't actually talk about that night much. FUD has told me that Trevor knew they were never going to hurt him, and there were newspaper reports at the time that highlighted that as well. But I imagine this night is actually quite terrifying for Trevor Morritt, because FUD and John Chester, they have a gun, and they tie up Trevor's hands, and they end up driving Trevor and his car out of the area that they're going to set the bomb in. And they drive Trevor's car out at his insistence, actually. It's a kind of a funny detail, because he had borrowed his wife's car that night and he really didn't want it blown up. So that's how they lay the bombs and they get out of the port.
2: It is a wild story. So then the bomb is set. Does it go off properly?
0: Trevor eventually frees himself. He calls the cops. And then, yes, the bomb goes off. It goes off at about 5:20. However, they had actually set three bombs and only one goes off. Because of Trevor's call, the cops are pretty quick to the scene, including a bomb specialist from Perth, and he defuses the other two bombs. And then basically a week later, Trevor helps the cops identify the bombers and they're caught.

0: And Lou, what was the fallout of this huge saga, this huge scheme?
1: Well, I mean, as you can imagine, it was front page of the paper, not just in the southwest of WA, but all across the country. The bombers are jailed. And it's quite interesting because the then Premier, Sir Charles Court, he calls this a gross act of terrorism. And that's, like, terrorism is a big word to use, and we weren't using it a lot in the 70s, so that's quite significant. Other scholars in years since, academics, have called it Australia's first act of eco-terrorism. But the media at the time, they don't use that terror word. They treat it like a crime. The newspapers treat it like a crime, albeit a serious one. And initially, Michael Habjohn and John Chester are sentenced to 7 years in jail with 10 months minimum before parole. But there's actually criticism that that's too lenient. So the sentence gets ramped up and now they have to serve 3 years before parole. Fudd gets out, and then in a tale that needs its whole own other story, John Chester actually escapes, but he then goes back to jail. So that's what happens to the bombers. And the broader forestry movement, including their little conservation group, they never claimed this bomb as their own. In fact, a lot of people actually think that it set the forestry movement back because it allowed it to be seen as radical and violent. And so it's kind of a complicated legacy. And then, nearly half a century later, back in 2022, the WA government does actually ban native timber logging. And so that kind of puts this violent act of protest in a sort of interesting position historically, Alex.
0: And Lou, you've actually got a bit of a personal connection to this story, don't you?
1: Yeah, so I actually grew up in Manjimup and I heard this story from my dad years ago. And I tracked down Fudd through a friend of my family. Turns out Fudd was actually just living a couple of k's away from my parents. And the friend that led me to him, he's actually in this episode that you can go and listen to. He told me that after that initial meeting where Fudd gets beat up, when he was so fired up, the first time the bomb was ever mentioned was actually in the house that I grew up in. Before my family lived there, they were having an informal meeting and someone was angry and said, you know, let's bomb the bastards. And they all dismissed it, except for Fudd and John, who went ahead and did it.
0: It is such a wild tale. Lou, thank you so much.
1: Thanks, Alex.
0: Reporter Louise Mylan. And if you want to hear the whole story, head to the ABC Listen app and you'll find it in the Australia-wide feed. My name's Alex Barwick. You're listening to the weekend edition of Australia Wide. This is the last weekend you'll be able to fill up the tank with fuel with a reduced fuel excise. Foreign Affairs Minister Penny Wong says the federal government won't be extending the fuel relief, which was implemented a few months ago to help motorists and trucking companies with soaring costs as a result of the war in the Middle East.
2: Currently, the plan is for the fuel excise to step down. As you know, it's come down, it's halved, and the intention is for that to discontinue as of this weekend.
0: Sharon Middleton runs trucking business White Line Transport. Sharon, thanks for speaking to Australia Wide. The government has confirmed it won't be continuing the fuel excise relief beyond August 2nd. What will that mean for your operations?
3: It's just diabolical. It's just really, really difficult. Like, I have my trucks do 3,500 litres they use per trip each week. And so when it rises to the extent that it does, it quickly adds a couple of $1,000s per truck per run every week. So suddenly go, you know, over $70,000 more in diesel than I was the day before.
0: Do you bear all of that cost, or does that some of that then flow on to customers?
3: Well, what you've got to do when it comes up so rapidly, you've got to go through the whole negotiation phase, because your customers, their customers and the end user, it's a dominoes effect. Everybody is impacted. And so all the way down the chain, you have to work with all your customers and your suppliers and, you know, try and make the best of what is a really challenging situation for everybody. And none of us in day-to-day business have the ability to control what's going on overseas, yet we're very much impacted by it. And it's not like it's a luxury commodity that we can do away with. Without fuel, we're buggered.
0: I know you can't forecast exactly, but can you anticipate what products consumers should probably prepare for a bit of a price rise on?
3: Well, trucks deliver everything in this country, to all the supermarkets, to building sites, our hobbies, everything that we do in life. So, you know, end consumers can expect that as this domino

0: effect that I just spoke about goes through the chain, it will ultimately impact on mum and dads. And, you know, they've just been sold the wage increase they all got on the 1st of July. Well, guess where that money's going to go? It's going to go into fuel. And the businesses that are having to pay more in wages, more in payroll tax, more in workers' comp levies, all of this sort of thing that's based on wages, we're just paying good money for bad, and just for people to be able to afford to drive their cars to and from their jobs.
1: Because fuel prices have come down a little bit from those record highs, do you think many motorists might have been lulled into a false sense of security that the worst is behind us?
0: Probably there for a couple of weeks, but the false sense of security, you only just got to drive around and look at all the billboards at the moment, and they're back at those dizzy heights they were when, you know, we were in the thick of this problem. So reality, you know, is definitely coming crashing down, and we're certainly seeing it with our invoicing, obviously, for our diesel. So, yeah, we're not under any illusions that that things have got better. We're actually, you know, really concerned that we're where we're at now, let alone wait till the end of the month when the additional excise is added. It's pretty scary.
1: Are you surprised to hear this, that there won't be an extension beyond the end of the week?
0: The government have to look at the crisis that's at hand, and, you know, everyday Australians, you know, we're not able to have impact on what's happening around the world. You know, I think the government need to look at the very reason they implemented the relief in the first place is because Australians were doing it so tough. We're all going to be doing it tough again, and we're all starting to do it tough again. So, you know, the assistance needs to continue.
1: Sharon, thanks so much for joining Australia Wide.
0: Thanks very much, and hang in there, everybody.
1: Sharon Middleton there. She runs a trucking business, White Line Transport, just responding to that news that the federal government won't be extending the fuel excise cut beyond the end of this week.
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1: And finally, on this weekend edition of Australia Wide, we head to central Queensland. Sporting clubs are often the beating heart of rural and regional towns. It's where lifelong friendships are forged and communities are built. At one footy club in central Queensland, it's also a family affair. Vanessa Jarrett has this story.
4: The town of Moranbah is nestled in between dozens of coal mines in the Bowen Basin. But while the economic heart of the community is found in the ground, the cultural heart is found on the footy field. The Darryl Burke Oval is home to the Moranbah Miners Rugby League Club. 18-year-old Ma Tahiko moved to the region early last year with her family.
5: When I first moved here, I started with footy, and that's how I made all my connections, made all friends. Yeah, honestly, footy was rather more priority than school. Did really bad in school when I first came. But now it's just been so indulged into it, I've been able to adapt.
4: Alongside her and the team is not just Ma's newfound friends, but also her mum, Gwen.
5: Like, majority of the times it's parents watching their kids, but when I play with my mum, it's like I'm watching her, and it just makes me so proud, like, seeing her run on the field alongside me. Like, I don't know, for a moment, I just watch her. That's it.
6: Defenders to pass the ball forward. Can we just swap you with Gwen?
4: The pair debuted together earlier this year, both mother and daughter playing for the A-grade women's team.
7: That was a good day. Yeah, I think we won that day as well, so it was really cool. I didn't play much minutes just because I was a little bit unfit, but, you know, as you train, you get fit and fit every game.
6: We get our breath back.
4: It's been quite the journey for Mum Gwen, learning a new sport.
7: I've had a lot of coaching tips given to me. I've learnt a lot through the coaching.
4: And while the team has helped them find connections in town, there's still another goal.
7: Hopefully win a grand final. Yeah. Together. That'll be the next dream.
6: 40, 60. Rest until the time is up. 5, 4.
4: For coach Pony Ripper Perry, it's also a family affair. When she isn't on the sidelines, she also throws on a jersey for games, just like every other member of her family.
8: So my husband, he plays in the reserve grade at the moment. He's been trying to step away from A grade for a couple of years and just enjoy Reggie's. And then our son, he just started this is the club's first ever year that they've had an under 20, so he's in the under 20s. He transitioned from the juniors here, and he plays a bit of Reggie's too. And then Pep, she plays under 17 girls, and then we have Bella, who plays under 11.

0: Open up, stride out, and hold. Nice, keep working.
1: Footy is something Pony has always loved, ever since she can remember.
2: Funny story, I actually used to sneak out when I first met my husband when we were teenagers and watch him play, and that's something I still enjoy watching him play to this day. So, I don't know, we've just always done footy. It's just one thing our family's always done, so we continue to do it and I enjoy being here most times.
1: Even her 10-year-old Bella gets involved by tackling the huge pile of dirty uniforms.
2: Most times on a Saturday morning, everyone's looking for their clothes because she hasn't either put them away or there's a sock missing from others, but I don't worry about the clothes.
1: Having a mum and daughter on her team is special to see, along with all of the other family moments.
2: That's been amazing. It's been really cool. It's not actually the first time the club's had it. We have had a few over the years, but it is really cool to see such a big age difference. We have a couple of mums in our club that have just had babies. It's just really cool to see the mums and the kids playing.
3: Minus on three! One, two, three, minus!
4: Moranbah Miners Rugby League Women's Coach, Pony Rupaparee, ending that report from Vanessa Jarrett. And that's Australia Wide for this weekend. My name's Alex Barwick. Thanks to the program's producer, Lisa Herbert, and thank you for listening.

0: Good morning, Emily Lawrence with ABC News. New South Wales Premier Chris Minns will reject an independent umpire's determination that members of state parliament should receive a 22% pay rise. Ethan Ricks has the details.
1: The New South Wales Parliamentary Remuneration Tribunal determined that MPs should receive a 3.7% pay bump this year, followed by an almost 19% jump the following year. The suggested changes would have taken members' base salary to $220,000 after the next state election, bringing wages in line with interstate parliamentarians. The state government will instead introduce legislation for just a 3% increase backdated to this July and cancel the following year's hike. Legislation will need to be passed to amend the pay package.
0: Palestinians in Gaza have expressed scepticism about whether a declaration from Hamas that it will lay down its weapons will ever be implemented. Middle East correspondent Matthew Doran reports.
2: The US president heralded the agreement from Hamas as a major step on the path to peace, and he says Israel likes the deal, even though it's yet to formally comment. Hamas insists it's conditional on Israel's conduct and that it will only hand over its weapons to the Palestinian Technocratic Committee set up to run Gaza if Israel stops launching strikes on the territory and withdraws from large swathes of the strip. Israel has repeatedly said it won't do that until Hamas disarms. It's left many Palestinians living in Gaza feeling like the Hamas announcement won't actually shift the dial, fueling despair at the situation facing their communities. Matthew Doran, ABC News, Jerusalem.
0: Spain's Prime Minister Pedro Sanchez has condemned the mass influx of migrants into the North African enclave of Ceuta from Morocco, calling it an attack on Spain. About 60,000 migrants have entered the Spanish territory from Morocco in the past 24 hours, equivalent to 70% of the city's population. At least 41 migrants have died. Mr. Sanchez says his country is standing with the city against human traffickers.
3: What happened yesterday was an attack, a violation of Spain's territorial integrity. Ceuta is a Spanish city. What happened deserves our utmost condemnation. We will cooperate with the autonomous government of Ceuta. We will use all state resources to guarantee safety.
0: The United Nations Meteorological Agency has warned the El Niño weather pattern is expected to intensify over the next 3 months. The BBC's Imogen Folks reports.
4: This year had already seen higher than average temperatures before El Niño even got started. Globally, June was the second hottest month ever. In Europe, it was the hottest. Wildfires are raging in France and Spain. Drought is destroying crops across the continent. But the WMO predicts things are likely to get worse. The world can no longer afford to wait, the UN said today. Governments must take action now to protect populations from extreme heat and stop investing in fossil fuels.
0: The Australian cycling team says it's not happy with the disqualification of Felicity Wilson-Haffenden from the women's individual pursuit at the Commonwealth Games in

0: Glasgow. Wilson happened and qualified for the bronze medal race but was ejected from competition after event officials determined strapping on an injured shoulder had constituted a morphological change. Fellow Australian Sophie Edwards was also disqualified for an issue with her helmet. Australian Cycling Team Executive General Manager Jesse Korf has expressed disappointment with the decisions.
1: Being that it's non-measurable and subjective, unfortunately that conclusion is final, which we're most certainly not happy with, and Fliss is upset, of course, who is now our main concern.
0: In the NRL, Canterbury-Bankstown has moved into the top eight after a hard-fought 36-22 win over the Storm in Melbourne. The injury-depleted Storm are now at risk of missing the finals for the first time in 16 years. Canterbury forward Max King has told ABC Sport he believes his side is improving each week.
2: When you come to Melbourne, you know, it's always a tough feat, and yeah, I felt like they're a better team out there for large periods out there tonight, so I'm just glad to come away with a win. We're in the eight, but it means nothing, you know, so there's a number of teams looming, and we just want to make sure that we're improving each week, and we want to be a good team for when we make the semis, that we can do something.
0: To the weather, frost on and west of the ranges, areas of morning fog in the east, isolated showers along the northern and central parts of the coast and adjacent ranges, dry and mostly sunny elsewhere. Sydney's weather today, a shower or two, a top of 17 degrees. Right now it's 9 on the coast, 7 degrees in the west. 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
4: Good morning. Hello, how are you today? Thank you for joining us on this very, very chilly Saturday morning. Happy horse's birthday to you as well. It's the 1st of August. Isn't this year just zippity doing along? So fast, so quick. But thank you for joining us. I hope you're warm wherever you are, wherever you're tuning in around this beautiful state of ours, New South Wales, of course. It's great to have you on board. Have you got a coffee in your hand? I hope so. I've had mine and I cannot wait until I have my second, okay? Well, thanks for joining us again. Got loads of good places to check in on today. Where are we going? We're going to stay local for a bit. Well, kind of Dubbo via Orange, so mixed between both Western Plains and Central West. We're also maybe going to be heading around maybe Parks, Cowra, Millthorpe and Nyngan. So hopefully you're with us when we have a little bit of a chat of some of those locals. That'd be great. In the interim, though, how about we do a little bit of, I'd say we should do some weather, should we not? Yes, let's do that. Let's check in and see what's going to happen for your weekend here on ABC Central West and Western Plains. Yes, Cam Hughes with you on your Saturday morning and weather time here, there and everywhere. We're going to start off with the central west slopes and plains. Partly cloudy today in Coonabarabran and also Dubbo. Top of 18 for Coonabarabran, 19 being the top for Dubbo. Currently in Dubbo, it's 6 degrees though, locally here. West Wyalong and Forbes, both morning frost and then sunny today. 18 for Forbes being the top and 17 for West Wyalong. Narromine, mostly sunny today, top of 19, and then Cowra, morning frost, and then mostly sunny with a top of 17 there. Central Tablelands, we have Mudgee, morning frost and mostly sunny for the rest of your day in Mudgee with a top of 17, and then Lithgow, Bathurst and Orange, all morning frost and rounding it off with partly cloudy conditions there. Top of 13 in Orange, top of 15 in Bathurst, and a top of 12 for Lithgow. In the upper west, we have sunny, sunny, sunny for all three there. We have Bourke, top of 20, Cobar, top of 19, and Brewarrina, top of 21. Top of 21 also for Walgett in the northwest slopes and plains, and sunny also there for Walgett. Southwest slopes and plains, morning frost today in Young, and then sunny for the rest of your day there in Young with a top of 16. Southern Tablelands, we have Goulburn, morning frost and fog, top of 14. Crookwell, morning frost and partly cloudy with a maximum of 13 there. And Norfolk Island, hello to everyone listening 4 hours ahead there in Norfolk Island. Windy and partly cloudy today with a top of 17. It is that easy, Camp here. peasy, as they say. I'm going to do a little bit before we go to our first song and our first where we're going to land first off today. I'm going to do a little bit, invite everyone as to be our kind of part-time community correspondents. So if there is anything happening in your community this weekend, feel free to shoot us a text or an SMS on 0467 922 684 with some basic information. And we'll try our best to give you a bit of a shout-out. Okay, so anything that's happening, it could be some markets or fundraisers or anything like that, feel free to text ahead on 0467 922 684. But don't forget to include your name and where you're texting from. Okie dokies. Great, can't wait to have those texts roll on in. In the meantime, another Australian that we claim who was actually born in New Zealand, former hubby of our very own Nicole Kidman. It's, of course, Keith Urban and Days Go By here on ABC Central West and Western Plains.

0: the great man, Mr. Keith Urban, and Days Go By here on ABC Central West and Western Plains. It's currently 18 to 7. We've got news coming up at 7 o'clock. But, however, warning, this is not a dad joke, what I'm about to say, okay? The question is, what barks, pulls, shears, shines, and entertains thousands in a single day? Well, the answer is waiting for you right after this.
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0: In a few short hours, the party kicks off at Ningen Showground with this year's edition of the August famous Ningen Ag Expo. Community good guy and chairperson of the Ag Show, Ben Fenning, is checking in with us before the gates open at 9 a.m. It's a warm hands welcome to you, Ben. How are you today?
7: I'm top of the world. Thank you, Cameron. How's yourself?
0: Very well indeed. Thank you very much. Now tell me, what makes the Ningen Ag Expo such a special day on the regional calendar?
7: Well, that's a big question. After the intro you've given me, I think everything. We have a bit of everything. Something for everyone.
0: Great.
7: So the Ag Expo started off many, 34 years ago.
0: Wow.
7: To be precise. Mm. As a bit of an addition to the sheepdog trials in Ningen.
0: Mm.
7: I think the first event had 3 or 4 exhibitors.
0: Yeah.
7: And we've grown since then to, I think it's nearly 170 exhibitors this weekend.
0: Oh, that's excellent. That's great. And I love hearing the birds chirping in the background there, Ben. That's brilliant. Now tell me, what's new and exciting for visitors this year?
7: This year we have, well, the always famous, the National Sheepdog Trials that run for 4 days. This year is especially, we have tried to push the things for the ladies with the fine arts and wines and all the little knickknacks for the ladies. We've got a fashion parade.
0: Great.
7: And that's all been located in the racecourse area, so we have a specially dedicated area for that now. Sort of sits beside the kids play stuff as well, so it's located quite nicely for the families.
0: Okay, brilliant. And is there a favourite Ag Expo moment for yourself, Ben, that captures the spirit of Ningen?
7: It's hard to pick one. I like the sports year. It's one of those things that sort of just ticks away in the background. We have Mr. Mudford, Steve Mudford, runs our sports year, and he's done it for many years. Mm. And he does a terrific job with that. And it just sort of, every time you walk past there, there's 50 or 100 people sitting there watching the shearers.
0: Yeah.
7: Just ties in with our sort of our agricultural background.
0: Hmm.
7: But then we do have everything from machinery to the dogs to the sheep to the cattle and a lot of sheep studs that come over to support us.
0: Okay, great. Excellent. And how important is the expo as a place where innovation meets old-fashioned bush know-how?
7: Yeah, well, that's a very good question. I think our motto is to educate and promote.
0: Mm.
7: And it's really as much of a day out for everyone to come together and see each other, come off the farm and come into town for that once a year, if that's all it is.
0: Mm.
7: But we have some of the leading-edge technology in the farming sector. And then all the way back to our vintage tractors with our tractor pull.
0: Yeah, yeah.
7: We really span the decades and bring people together.
0: Great. And, Ben, I want to ask, how does the Ningen Ag Expo best celebrate the resilience of our rural Australia?
7: Well, I think really, if you look back, Cam, I think like everyone else, for instance, we found it pretty difficult to bounce back from COVID.
0: Mm.
7: And we had a couple of years we didn't run.
0: Mm-hmm.
7: And then to come to this 3 or 4 years later, whatever it is, where it has expanded itself from 120 perhaps exhibitors and to where we are today is just an astonishing tribute to our community.
0: Yeah.
7: And the support of the people around us. We only have quite a small committee, but quite a few volunteers, and everyone puts their hands up when you ask them.
0: Yeah.
7: It really is a team effort. It's a wonderful day.
0: Okay, that's brilliant. And obviously a lot of it's to do with, for the kids, you know, like how do you think events like this plant the seeds for that next generation of agricultural leaders?
7: Well, I think we have, as I say, we've got everything. So the kids come down and they'll sit on the fence and watch some of our best sheepdogs in Australia chasing sheep around the arena, the main arena here. So they get that little bit of stock, and then we have one of our special events is the modified tractor pull. So you've got all the rev heads, that definitely brings the kids in. You see them come running. They can hear the tractors fire up from a mile away. And then just to be go and sit in the quad bike or the buggies or go and walk up and down the aisles between the sheep and the cattle and actually have a look at what farming life is all about.
0: Yeah, brilliant.
7: Today.
0: And tell me, Ben, what's the showground looking like? Is there plenty of chances for the little ones to get little green skiddies on their knees from running around and playing tackle footy and being kids?
7: There's plenty of room here.
0: Yeah.
7: And I know I have to give a shout-out to our council because they just do an absolutely terrific job in looking after us.
0: Yeah.
7: And the facilities are as good as anywhere you'd go.
0: Yeah.
7: But we got lucky as well with the rainfall a couple of months ago. It's gone from brown dirt to absolutely magnificent green and lush.
0: Perfect, perfect. Now, finally, Ben, for any big city townies tuning in, what would your message be for them to better understand life, creativity and community in regional Australia?
7: I think come out and see the Ag Expo. You won't get a better opportunity.
0: That's it.
7: Come and see, meet the locals, and be welcomed into our community.
0: Brilliant indeed. Now, have you got a coffee in your hand so far this morning there, Ben?
7: I do indeed. Yeah. A very large coffee.
0: Good on you. Good on you. Can't wait to swing by and have one with you one day, okay?
7: No, that'd be lovely. We'll look forward to it, Kim.
0: Excellent. Well, thanks a bunch for squeezing us in this morning, Ben. With gates opening soon, all the very best for Ag Party Time today in Ningen, mate.
7: No, absolutely. Thanks for the support, Kim. Much appreciated.
0: No problems. That, of course, was Ben Fenning, the chairperson for today's Ningen Ag Show at the Ningen Showground. Kicking off is 9 a.m. today. The gates open up, so get down there for the sheepdog trials. It'll be great. So let's play a bit of Teddy Swims, shall we, before we check in with the great man, Jeff Mann, in fact, First Sport. Here's Teddy Swims, Break Up in Reverse here on ABC Central West and Western Plains. Thanks.

0: There it is, new single from Teddy Swims, out this year, in fact, called Break Up in Reverse. It is 7 minutes to seven. News coming up at 7 o'clock. So that means it's time to check in with Mr. Jeffrey Mann for a bit of a sport update. Good morning, Jeff.
1: Yeah, good morning, Cam. Looks like another brilliant day ahead, doesn't it?
0: It's looking gorgeous. Now, Jeff, I just want to say, because we just spoke to Ben Fenning from Ningen Ag Show, there's a great little text that's come in from Terry from Coonabarabran, so get your laughing gear on here. Good morning, team. I attended the sheepdog trials in Ningen last year and five were found guilty. That's a good one. Love it.
1: Been thanks, around for a while. Greg Prince, who was a great rugby player from the Cobar Camels, was a sheepdog trainer.
0: All right.
1: Extraordinaire. Moved down to Dubbo in later years and actually played a bit of rugby down here, but I don't know whether any of those were found guilty other than of perfection and getting all the sheep in. Ah, it's a great day, isn't it?
0: It is.
1: It was a golden day yesterday morning when we woke up, and Danny Barber from Dubbo did this.
2: Men's team sprint, race for gold, and a sensational start. Look at that. He's pumped.
3: What a trio.
2: Ryan Elliott and the Whale of Wonder, Lee Hoffman. And it was all done at the end by the Dynamo from Dubbo.
1: The Dubbo Dynamo, Danny Barber. And he's in action again today. You haven't seen him on the big screen yet, but he's riding in the individual sprint. What an amazing achievement. And last week, of course, we had Megan Dunn, as she was as a 19-year-old, who won two gold medals at Commonwealth Games. And now Danny Barber, who is a young bloke, actually came and worked at Megan's new business, which is a pool shop. And, you know, there's this great sense of being together. Now, a young rider from Dubbo has followed the path of Danny and the likes of Hayley Fuller and travelled to Europe and been involved for 3 months. It would be lonely over there, three months away from family, but this is what Emily Hines had to say about the spirit in the Dubbo Club.
4: I had a phone call with Matt Gilbert, Fluoro, with all the little kids when I was over there, and that was, like, so lovely. They were all like, how is it over there? It was just, like, so good just to talk to people and help, like, the little kids, and I really enjoyed that.
1: And she was one of those little kids who'd been cheering on Megan Dunn and all those so many years ago, and here she is now being... And I think it's that spirit that has taken them through. Now, Denny and Emily, NRL, big day today coming up at Mudgee, and how good is it going to be?
0: So good.
1: Penrith Panthers up against the Canberra Raiders. I think last year most of them were on the Panthers, but it was the Canberra Raiders. You might remember the game. Penrith kicked for a field goal in golden extra point, hit the post, bounced down, so 15 metres out.
0: So good.
1: Canberra took it, ran the length of the field and scored. And the Raiders will be hell-bent on doing the same again. But Isaiah Yeo, Liam Martin from Tamora, Liam Henry from Blaney, Billy Phillips from Lake Cargelligo, who played with the Forbes Magpies, and Jack Cole from Orange, all in that Penrith team. They'll be doing their very best to make sure that doesn't happen. Now, look, a huge treat coming up for spectators who are in early. They don't often have these matches as curtain raisers, but there's the two C's from the Castlereagh Cup. Coonabarabran and Cooler will be playing at Glen Willow. And Tony Cole says this.
5: Yeah, it was something we couldn't knock back to be able to be the curtain raiser for the Panthers and Raiders game. It's a great opportunity for both clubs to be able to have that event for us. It's put a bit of a buzz around the town. The boys are really excited.
1: And we were in Coonabarabran yesterday, of course, or Kim and the team. And, there is a buzz. Heading off to Glen Willow to play in a grand final. Plenty of times, not a grand final, but a final round match in Castlereagh League. Cooler and have won the last two. Cooler and Coonabarabran played in the grand final last year. Somebody else who knows a lot about the Castlereagh League, I'll be talking with Jess Skinner, who's Australian Gillaroos coach. She's actually down in Wagga, where they're having the annual NRLW Magic Round, but she's leading a group of coaches and young talent that's coming through on the Pathways program. So it'll be interesting to talk with her about that. We've got all the

0: information on all the competitions. And Dubbo Kangaroos up against Orange Emus. That could be a decider of the minor premiership. That's being played at Victoria Park today. A win each on their home grounds. Dubbo, I think, would take into that the advantage of being at home. Bulldogs and Cowra, Orange City and Forbes. And in the northern comp, Blaney at home to Cooler in the major semi-final, and Yeovil play Canoundra in the minor semi-final.
1: What about hockey teams?
0: All the hockey teams, the Western Premier League, they're getting towards the big end of season. We haven't had too many washouts this year, but there were a couple of deferred games in the men's. Parks against St Pat's, Lithgow Shamrocks against South, and women's. And then, look, we're really coming into that money end of the season.
1: Ching.
0: In the next couple of weeks. So all of that coming up after 9 this morning.
1: Great. Thanks for joining us, Jeff. And, of course, you can catch Jeff after the 9 o'clock news, and we sign out after Reg Kids Gardening Show every single Saturday here on ABC Central West and Western Plains. Thank you, Mr. Mann.
0: Good on ya.
1: All right, we have got news coming up very, very shortly at 7 o'clock. And after that, I wonder where we're going. Oh, you just have to hang about and find out, won't you just? All right, all of that coming up after the 7 o'clock news following.
2: What's really in the food we're eating?
3: A lot of the labels are not true.
2: A major Australian food investigation yields shocking results. Duped, a two-part special from Four Corners, continues Monday night on ABC TV and ABC.

0: Premier weighs in on debate over a pay rise for New South Wales parliamentarians, and Spain grapples with a mass influx of undocumented migrants in North African territory. This is ABC News. Good morning, I'm Emily Lawrence. A woman remains in hospital with critical burn injuries following a house fire on the mid-north coast. Police believe the fire in the house on Prince James Avenue at Coffs Harbour last night was accidental. Crews entered the home and rescued a 55-year-old woman who was later airlifted to hospital in a critical but stable condition. The woman's 57-year-old brother was able to escape and suffered burns to his feet and smoke inhalation. Premier Chris Minns will reject an independent umpire's determination that members of state parliament should receive a 22% pay rise. Ethan Ricks has the details.
1: The New South Wales Parliamentary Remuneration Tribunal determined that MPs should receive a 3.7% pay bump this year, followed by an almost 19% jump the following year. The suggested changes would have taken members' base salary to $220,000 after the next state election, bringing wages in line with interstate parliamentarians. The state government will instead introduce legislation for just a 3% increase backdated to this July and cancel the following year's hike. Legislation will need to be passed to amend the pay package.
0: More people have attempted to cross Morocco's border into Spanish territory as the crisis in the European enclave deepens. Here's Europe correspondent Elias Kluwer.
2: It's estimated up to 60,000 people have crossed from Morocco into the Spanish territory of Ceuta in just a couple of days. Several died trying to swim to the European territory, but others appeared to walk across the border with little trouble and almost no resistance from Moroccan authorities. Spain's Prime Minister has vowed to deport anyone who entered illegally, describing it as an attack. He's under pressure from other EU leaders, including Italy's Giorgia Meloni, who says she'll go to extraordinary measures to protect the country's borders. Elias Kluwer, ABC News.
0: The US president says he hasn't spoken to the head of FIFA about plans to sell a stake in the World Cup, despite the fact his son-in-law's brother, Josh Kushner, is expected to lead the investor group. North America correspondent Lauren Day reports.
3: Gianni Infantino is facing mounting challenges to his leadership over his plans to spin off the organization's commercial businesses, including the World Cup, into a $20 billion subsidiary, 20% owned by private investors. The anchor investor is a firm owned by Joshua Kushner, the brother of Donald Trump's son-in-law Jared Kushner. But the US president says he hasn't spoken to the FIFA boss about the plan. British Prime Minister Andy Burnham has called for Infantino's resignation. The UEFA League has announced a boycott. His long-term advisor has quit, and FIFA's chief operating officer has said staff were deceived over the plan and that it must not go ahead. Lauren Day, ABC News, Washington.
0: Hamas is insisting it will only hand over its weapons in Gaza if Israel agrees to stop attacks on the Strip and withdraws its forces from large swathes of the territory.

0: More from Tim Wharton.
1: This year has already seen higher than average temperatures registered, and the warnings about the future are even more dire. With El Niño just getting started, globally June has been the second hottest month ever, while in Europe it has been the hottest. Wildfires are raging in France and Spain and also in Canada, while drought is destroying crops across Europe. And the World Meteorological Organization is predicting things are likely to get worse. The UN says the world can no longer afford to wait, and governments must take action now to protect populations from extreme heat and stop investing in fossil fuels.
0: A teenage boy is due to face court today on firearms and driving offences in Sydney's West. Police say officers were patrolling the Villawood area last night when they found a ute doing burnouts in a car park. Officers arrested a 17-year-old boy and say they found two firearms, one allegedly in his pants, two knives and a set of stolen number plates. They say a registration check revealed he was disqualified from driving and his vehicle's number plates were registered to another car. The time now is 5 minutes past seven. Major discussions about the future of land rights for Indigenous Australians will continue into the second day of the 26th Garma Festival. Nate Woodall reports from northeast Arnhem Land.
2: After an announcement from the Northern Territory government about a new land tenure agreement with the Rirratjingu clan yesterday, today's discussions will focus on the national conversation around land rights. Lawyer and land rights activist Noel Pearson will take to the stage this morning ahead of a keynote address from Senator Penny Wong alongside Indigenous Australians Minister Malindiri McCarthy. Meanwhile, Yothu Yindi Foundation Chairman Jawa Yunupingu will also deliver his reflections on 50 years of land rights legislation.
0: New Victorian Premier Ben Carroll will next week unveil his cabinet after taking over from Jacinta Allen. Here's state political reporter Rachel Eddy.
3: Labor MPs have been jostling for promotions since Jacinta Allen resigned as Premier and was usurped by Ben Carroll on Tuesday. There are now three vacancies in cabinet to replace Ms Allen and her factional allies Harriet Shing and Lily D'Ambrosio, who also announced they would immediately step down from their portfolios and exit Parliament at the November election. Tim Richardson will be promoted. Backbenchers Ryan Batchelor, Sheena Watt, Pauline Richards, Katie Hall and Josh Bull are among the other contenders. Caucus will meet on Monday to vote on who should join the front bench.
0: A critically endangered grey nurse shark pup is making its way to the public stage at Sydney's aquarium after being raised in a holding facility for over a year. Nandini Dee has more.
4: More than a metre long and now living among five adult sharks, pup Archie has a new home, swimming alongside stingrays and smaller fish. The aquarium glass tunnel is where visitors can see Archie after he was transferred from a holding facility where he was born in November 2024. Archie was raised in a protected nursery and cared for by a team at the aquarium before being moved into the public tanks. The Department of Environment estimates less than 500 grey nurse sharks are currently living on Australia's east coast.
0: To finance, stocks on Wall Street have closed higher, boosted by strong results from Amazon, which eased concerns about AI spending. The Dow Jones Industrial Average gained 0.5%, the broad S&P 500 rose 0.7%, and the tech-heavy Nasdaq was 1% higher. The global benchmark Brent crude is higher at $87.98 US a barrel. Gold is weaker at $4,047 US an ounce. And the Aussie dollar is higher at 70.39 US cents. Australian pole vaulter Nina Kennedy says she's disappointed after settling for silver at the Commonwealth Games. Kennedy, the Commonwealth champion for 2022, missed three attempts at 4.7 metres as New Zealand's Eliza McCartney claimed gold on countback. Kennedy says she was desperate to defend her title.
5: I'm disappointed. Of course I'm disappointed. I wanted to win and I didn't, and that's okay. You know, I'm superhuman most of the time, but I'm also human a lot of the time and I make mistakes, and that's okay.
0: Australian sprinters Tori Lewis and Lachlan Kennedy finished outside of the medals in their respective 200-metre finals. Teenager Isaac Beecroft claimed gold in the men's racewalk, and a host of Australian athletes claimed minor medals on the track and in the field. Now with more sport, here's Mark Adenall.
6: In the NRL, Canterbury Bankstown has moved into the top eight with a hard-fought 36-22 win over the Storm in Melbourne. An impressive second half set up the victory after the two sides were locked at 16-all at the break. Bulldogs captain Stephen Crichton led the way, scoring two tries. Canterbury forward Max King has told ABC Sport he believes the side is improving every week.
7: When you come to Melbourne, you know, you got to, it's always a tough feat. And yeah, I felt like they're a better team out there for a large

0: Areas out there tonight, so I'm just glad to come away with a win.
1: In the other match, the Dolphins beat the Dragons 28-22 in Wollongong. To the AFL, and Fremantle has recorded a 37-point win over the Western Bulldogs in Perth. While in women's AFL, Australia takes on Ireland this afternoon at North Sydney Oval. And in women's cricket, Australian Ashley Gardner's taken 4 wickets, helping the Trent Rockets to a 31-run win over the Manchester Supergiants at Old Trafford in the 100 competition.
2: To the weather for New South Wales, frost on and west of the ranges, areas of morning fog in the east, isolated showers along the northern and central parts of the coast and adjacent ranges, dry and mostly sunny elsewhere. Sydney's weather, a shower or two today, a top of 17 degrees. Right now it's 9 on the coast, 7 in the west. Looking ahead, mostly sunny tomorrow for Sydney, a top of 20, partly cloudy Tuesday, or Monday rather, a top of 22.
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5: Good morning. How are you today? I hope you're well. Thank you for joining us. Always great to have you on board. And everyone listening in from the Blue Mountains all the way out to Wilcannia, as far north as Lightning Ridge, all the way down to Goulburn, Yass Valley. Thank you for your company today. Hope you're nice and warm, because it's a little bit chilly indeed. Now, this hour we've got loads to get through. We're going to be going to popping into Cowra for a very interesting bit about singer-songwriters. Also Parks and Millthorpe very soon, celebrating the Orange Fire Festival. All of that coming up. But also we've lost a few legends this week, from Glen A. Baker to Bill Oddie from the Goodies, and also Glenn Hansard, who tragically passed a few nights ago after a gig in Ireland. So we're going to be touching base and paying homage to some of the talent that has passed this week, unfortunately. It's getting that time again when it always seems to happen in threes, unfortunately. So, we're going to be celebrating some all-round superstars. All of that coming up, but before we do, let's check in with our weather, shall we? Yeah, go on then. Checking in with Central West Slopes and Plains, we've got partly cloudy today in Dubbo and also Coonabarabran, top of 18 for Coonabarabran, 19 for Dubbo. Mostly sunny today in both Parks and Narromine, with a top of 19 in Narromine, 17 for Parks. Today in Cowra, morning frost, then mostly sunny with a top of 17. Then we have morning frost in West Wyalong. Sorry, that was for Cowra, wasn't it? Morning frost, mostly sunny, 17 for Cowra. West Wyalong, morning frost and sunny with a top of 17. In the Central Tablelands, morning frost and partly cloudy for Orange, Bathurst and Lithgow. Top of 12 for Lithgow, top of 15 for Bathurst and 13 for Orange today. I'm going to be heading to Bathurst later on tonight to catch up with a mate and watch a gig, so it's going to be cold. Can't wait. Probably dust off the Woolly Barber that I bought in Lucknow Skin Shop from about 30 years ago. Woo! Anyway, side note that. Finishing off with the weather for Mudgee, we have morning frost and also mostly sunny with a top of 17. And then, that's for Mudgee today. In the Upper West, we have sunny conditions for all three there. We have 21 being the top for Brewarrina, 20 for Burke, and also Cobar for 19 being the top there. Walgett, sunny today and a top of 21 for the Northwest Slopes and Plains. Southern Tablelands, morning frost and fog for Goulburn with a top of 14. Yass, morning frost, cloud clearing, top of 15. Southwest Slopes, morning frost and sunny conditions today for Young, top of 16 there. And Norfolk Island, windy with partly cloudy there with a top of 17. So that's all we've got to look forward to. And next we're going to be heading to Millthorpe. So stick around, please.
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5: The Youth Lock-In Big Think National Science Week edition is putting young makers in charge of the Mara Mara Makerspace for a night of exploration and invention. And for the third time, mind you, Creative Learning Coordinator of Parks Library, Sharon DeGelling, has joined us to help scratch all curious itches. So good morning to you, Sharon.
10: Good morning, Cam.
5: How are you today?
10: I'm walking on sunshine, actually.
5: Oh, way to go. Katrina and the Waves. Love it. Good on you. Gosh, well played. Now, for anyone who's never stepped inside Mara Mara Makerspace after dark, paint us a picture. What's the vibe when the doors close and the creativity kicks in?
10: Well, it's a wonderful experience because the participants have exclusive after-hours access, mm-hmm. which is a little bit special. And it's a little bit of a choose-your-own adventure. So, you know, we walk the group through the space, identifying the equipment that's available, and then they get to choose what they want to try. If they've already got a project in mind, they can get stuck into that. We have youth prepared to lead their peers in using podcasting equipment, showing them the robotics. So it's quite a self-led experience, but with support from one another.
5: Great. And how does National Science Week add an extra spark to the night?
10: Well, it's a bit of a pre-celebration. So mm-hmm. National Science Week starts on the 15th of August. So
5: okay, getting in early.
10: It's a little special way
5: to go, Parks.
10: Kickoff event for our young people in year 7 through to year 12.
5: Oh, good-o. And if you could only try one piece of equipment on the night, what would it be, Sharon?
10: Look, the podcasting equipment. It's lots of fun, and you can play with voices and sound. And, yeah, we have a really group of young people really interested in that equipment at the moment.
5: Okay, yeah, cool. And it's on Tuesday night. So what's the first thing the young'uns usually make a beeline for? Is it the robots, the 3D printers, or the pizza? Or, as you said, the podcasting?
10: Well, it'll vary. So pizza. There'll be the group that'll beeline for podcasting. There's a group that love the robotics. But the pizza is always a highlight with our youth lock-ins.
5: All right. Speaking of podcasting, and this is probably cross-media types here, there's a podcast I listen to, and his last question is always, it's a sporting one. He also says, do you have pineapple on your pizza, yes or no? So, Sharon, do you have pineapple on your pizza?
10: No.
5: Oh, my God. Anyway, that was Sharon, folks, hanging up now. I'm just kidding. No, absolutely love my pineapple. Oh, my God. Oh, wow, that's interesting. All right, let's move on, shall we? Now, what if maker spaces can sometimes sound a little intimidating to younger minds? So who would you say this event's perfect for, Sharon, of all the young minds?
10: Look, you just need to be in year 7 to year 12, but the event will suit everyone because we will have staff on hand to support you with using the equipment. So while we do have people coming in that are familiar with the space, we'll also have young people coming in who have never entered the space before. And we want those people as well, because we want to empower them to be able to use the technology that the Parks Library and Cultural Centre offers.
5: Okay, great. Now, there's everything from, as you said, podcasting gear to robotics to laser cutters on offer. What else have you got in store that's a little treat for our little Einsteins, do you think? A little golden nugget, perhaps?
10: Well, I'm hoping that everyone will be able to go home with something.
5: Yeah.
10: So I'm pulling out the screen printing equipment if you'd prefer, you know, less technology and just that hands-on, you know, sitting at one of the creative tables. I'm pulling out the paper circuitry, which perhaps many of the participants haven't tried before, so that would be fun. And there's even the cry cut machine that you can cut out vinyl stickers and, you know, paste them over your laptops or your drink bottles.
5: Yeah, that's great. Awesome. So what was I going to say next? Yes, right. There's a lovely community.

0: element to these events. So how important is it that young people get to learn with each other rather than just from a screen?
1: Oh, totally, totally important. The hands-on, the interaction, and what I think is great about these events is that you do see a community develop. You have students from different schools coming. They might know each other on the sporting field. So this is another great way to connect and get to know each other. And then you also find like-minded people in these situations as well. So it's a, yeah, it's really valuable, and it's something we want to keep trying to promote with our high school students in particular.
0: Okay, excellent. Now I'm going to go on back to the pizza here. So the ticket does include pizza. So how much do shared meals help create connection and conversation with the little ones?
1: Oh, look, there's nothing like everyone sitting, or sometimes we're just standing around the big table of pizza. But obviously it's definitely one of those common interests shared. Everyone gets to choose two toppings when they arrive. It's the first question I ask.
0: Perfect.
1: And I cater for everyone. So if there's only one person that wants one topping, well, they'll get it.
0: Great.
1: Great. Everyone will get well fed.
0: Excellent. Well done. Well, way to go, Parks, for this, your third youth lock-in. And thank you, Sharon, for sharing this great Young Minds initiative with us this morning. Appreciate your time.
1: Thanks, Cam.
0: There we are. That was Sharon Degelling, Creative Learning Coordinator of Parks Library, where it's at this Thursday for Youth Lock-In number 3. We are going to head to Millthorpe next, so please stick around after Chris Isaac, Somebody's Crying, here on ABC Central Western Plains.

0: Chris Isaak there with Somebody's Crying from the Forever Blue album of 1995. Love seeing that guy live. What a legend indeed. And what a voice. Love it. Now, fire pits, festoon lights, and a village full of winter magic sparks up this Friday to kick off the Orange Region Fire Festival. Hear the music? Do you know where at, though? Well, best you hang around to find out right after this.
1: Don't fight the static. Hear ABC.

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1: It's back, bringing fire pits, live music, local flavours and plenty of country hospitality. As the Millthorpe Fire Fair returns to open the Orange Region Fire Festival this Friday. In charge of relating to the public, it's a very warm welcome to Sue Party. Morning, Sue.
2: Good morning, Cam. How are you?
1: Very well. Yourself?
2: Not too bad. It's a very brisk morning down here.
1: I bet. Now tell me, what makes the fire fair such a winter favourite amongst those local to Millthorpe Village?
2: Ooh, good question. I'd say if you can imagine a small heritage village with those wonderful veranda overhangs on the street, the main street or the only street being about 200 metres long, fire pits all the way down, and then make a sharp right-hand turn and more fire pits.
1: Ooh.
2: If you can then imagine snow, we have a machine.
1: Great.
2: That blows it. We kind of, you know, fingers crossed each time that perhaps it will snow, but it hasn't yet, but we have fake snow. Mm. Then if you can put on top of all of that, four bands, not Chris Isaak, I'm afraid, but four really good local bands playing very loud for four continuous hours. Drummers welcoming the fire train into the village at the beginning. And then put into that some food trucks, some cellar doors, some whiskey and hot chocolate.
1: Lovely.
2: And that's the night.
1: Beautiful. Now, given recent difficulties accessing our central west from the big smoke, what does this event mean for local businesses this winter?
2: Oh, that's another good question. Thanks, Ken. Well, it's really saying we're still here. We're still open. Please come over. Please take, you know, that extra half hour, which is what the time frame is, an extra half hour to get across or through the mountain. Please come. We're still open, and for the shopkeepers, it's really saying still we're here. So not only are the shops open, but we've also got retail stalls, but a bit of both, and more stalls than we usually would have. So we've probably got about a dozen shops in the village, but this time we've also got on top of that about 20 retail stalls as well.
1: Brilliant.
2: So we're pulling in from everywhere.
1: Great. And tell me, Sue, what's the moment each year when you stop and think, yep, this is why we do it?
2: Well, we get the snow machine going in the correct direction. The reason I say that, first year we had the snow machine, we used to have fireworks, but that shifted and changed. We were unable to have them. And so we went with a snow machine, and we had the snow machine at the top of that street that I've described, outside Onik, our Hatted restaurant. And we thought the wind or a little breeze would blow down the street, so down past those heritage houses. It didn't. It went the other way. And the snow machine was situated behind the stage. So everybody sitting in Tomic saw snow wafting up the street away.
1: Great.
2: Nobody in the street could see it.
1: Oh, I see. Now, tell me this about the little ones. Apart from marshmallow roasting and potential burnt fingies, what do children bring to an event like this that adults sometimes forget?
2: I think just that, you know, in the immediate instance, that look of magic, you know, when something's happening at night time when you're a little person, you're not often allowed to be up and going out. And then suddenly you are out here and you might be riding a little train or you might be talking and listening to the man that's going to be talking about, telling stories about how to protect animals, etc. But that look of magic at night time, that's what little kids bring.
1: Yeah, brilliant. Okay, and just finally, Sue, before we head to the 7:30 news, other than the before-mentioned heritage streets providing quite the backdrop, why should people rug up and head to Millthorpe this Friday?
2: Oh, they should come if they just would like to experience their own little bit of magic as an adult, really.
1: It's as simple as that.
2: It is, really. It is as simple as that. Mm.
1: Brilliant. Well, Sue, thanks a bunch for getting up early and getting us fired up for Friday night.

0: So rug up well and be sure to enjoy all that smoky, wintry goodness on the night, okay?
1: Thanks, Dad.
0: No problems. That, of course, is Sue Party, the obvious queen of public relations there for the Fire Fair in Millthorpe, burning bright this Friday night.
2: New from ABC Music.
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0: I jumped the gun a bit early on my little promo there, so you're going to get to hear my voice for the next 20 seconds. Woohoo! Alrighty, so thank you for bearing with us. We have got the Bureau of Meteorology statewide report coming up in about 15 minutes. And don't forget, after 8:30, yeah, we'll be doing Gardening with Reg Kids. So all of that to look forward to after the 7:30 news coming up.
5: Good morning, Emily Lawrence with ABC News. The New South Wales government says an extension to the Sydney Metro is entering its final phase of testing. Trains on the extension from Sydney to Bankstown will now be tested with automated conditions instead of having a driver. Responses to more than 120 scenarios will also be tested, including customer evacuations, disrupted trains and security incidents. The extension's expected to open later this year. More than 80% of teenagers are still using social media, months after the federal government's world-first ban on under-16s using the platforms. An e-safety study has found most children aged 10 to 15 were using platforms such as Facebook and Instagram just as frequently in March as they were before the ban came into force in December. The report says social media companies have failed to implement effective age verification measures, allowing underage users to continue accessing the platforms. Spain's Prime Minister is under pressure to get the country's border in a North African territory under control after a mass influx of undocumented migrants. Europe correspondent Elias Kluwer reports.
6: It's estimated up to 60,000 people have crossed the border from Morocco into the Spanish territory of Ceuta in North Africa. Several died trying to make the perilous crossing, which usually involves swimming massive distances around the border from Morocco. The Spanish Prime Minister, Pedro Sanchez, has described the influx of migrants as an attack and has beefed up the border security in the area, while other European leaders say they are extremely alarmed, with Italy's Prime Minister Giorgia Meloni saying she'll go to extraordinary lengths to protect the country's borders.
5: US President Donald Trump has denied speaking with FIFA President Gianni Infantino about the World Soccer governing body offering stakes to external investors. FIFA plans to create a $20 billion subsidiary to run the World Cup and its other events and will offer stakes of up to 20% to external investors. FIFA says a company founded by Joshua Kushner, the brother of Mr. Trump's son-in-law, Jared Kushner, is expected to lead the proposed investor group. President Trump has told journalists he knows nothing about the plan.
7: Did Mr. Infantino speak to you about their proposal to sell a stake in the World Cup? And is that something you support? Did FIFA or Mr. Infantino speak to you about their proposal to sell a stake in
8: the World Cup? No, I never spoke to him.
5: Coral in southern parts of the Great Barrier Reef is showing promising signs of recovery after the worst bleaching event on record. The bleaching event occurred in 2024 and was the first time in recorded history the southernmost coral cay, Lady Elliot Island, had been impacted. Mike Emsley, a research team leader at the Australian Institute of Marine Science, says while there's been remarkable recovery around Lady Elliot Island, it's not the same story everywhere on the Great Barrier Reef.
9: Results from last year showed substantial mortality from the 2024 mass bleaching event. We saw up to 40% of reefs had the largest annual decline in coral cover that we've seen in 40 years of monitoring.
5: More than 70,000 fans are expected to attend the London Premier League Derby in Sydney today and are being urged to use public transport. Additional train and bus services have been called in for the match between Chelsea and Tottenham at Stadium Australia in Olympic Park. Transport Coordinator General Hal Collins says travel will be free for all ticket holders.
10: We'd encourage as many people to soak up the atmosphere, the friendly rivalry between these two London clubs. On public transport, special trains, special buses, all on our Transport NSW website if you want more details.
5: Australian teenager Isaac Beecroft has taken gold in the men's race walk at the Commonwealth Games, with the green and gold enjoying another successful night.

0: On the track in Glasgow, Beecroft triumphed by just over a second after a tense struggle with Kenyan athlete Stephen Kyau. The Australian says the pair was engaged in a verbal battle as well as a foot race.
1: Knew he'd be there waiting for me to kick because he was kind of taunting me the entire race, telling me to go around, come on, lead it, mate. And I was just saying, in your dreams, champ, this is not happening today. So I knew he'd come back around me, and then as soon as he did, I thought I'd really drop the hammer and see if I could break him. And I did.
0: And in the NRL, the Canberra Raiders will be looking to make it 5 wins in a row when they take on the Penrith Panthers tonight in Mudgee. In the NRLW, the Raiders will face the North Queensland Cowboys in Wagga Wagga. The league's magic round will see 6 games played in the Riverina. To the weather, frost on and west of the ranges, areas of fog in the east, showers along the northern and central parts of the coast and adjacent ranges, dry and mostly sunny elsewhere. Sydney's weather, a shower or two, a top of 17 degrees.
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4: Good morning. Hello. Thank you for joining us. Great to have you on board. Hope your Saturday's off to a great start, and it looks like a cracking day out there. So up and at 'em, Tigers, as they say. Bit of Groundhog Day going in there. Absolutely. Rise and shine, campers. Oh, what a movie. What a great movie. Alrighty. Now, wanted to bring up a little something, okay? Like I said before, it's been a bit of a another terrible week where we've lost some international legends as such. Our very own Glenn A. Baker passed away just the last few days. At the start of the week was Bill Oddie from the Goodies, if you can remember that. So if you're of my vintage, of a 75 child, you'll remember having two TV stations out this way, Mid-State Television and also Auntie ABC Channel 2. And I remember most afternoons coming home and watching Monkey Magic and also the Goodies. So Bill Oddie there is also part of, what was it, Banana Man, the cartoon series, and was also a big bird watcher. I had a bird show over in the UK. But we're going to focus on Glenn Hansard right now, okay? So Irish musician and actor Glenn Hansard died this week in a motorcycle crash, aged 56. He starred in The Commitments, he was the lead guitarist in that, and was the lead singer for the rock group The Frames, and a member of folk rock duo Swell Season. But he's probably best known for the musical film Once, from I think it was about 2006, 2007, and its Oscar-winning song Falling Slowly. Glenn was interviewed in 2016 on 7:30 with Connor Duffy, speaking about his career and growing up in Dublin.
5: I don't know you, but I want you all the more for that.
6: These days, Glenn Hansard's music has won global awards, but his musical journey began as a teenager on the streets of his hometown, Dublin. He was always in trouble at school, and his headmaster allowed him to drop out at 13 to be a busker.
7: He kind of gave me a deal. He said, if you're really into music, go and do it, but do it at the very bottom. Start at the very, very bottom. And if you start young, you'll get there. And so he kind of cut me a deal and said, go and start on the street, and if it works out for you, great. Stay out of school, but if it doesn't, I'll get you back in 6 months.
8: Show yourself to me!
6: Yeah. Hansard never went back to school and honed his craft busking for coins.
7: I was also, you know, apart from my dad, at sort of 13, 14, I was, you know, the only other breadwinner, I guess, in the house. I was self-employed at that age, which kind of now when I think back on it, I sort of go, wow, there was no theory, it was all real. And so in a way I found myself thrust into a level of education to do with writers and to do with poets that was actually really compelling and really interesting and raw, as opposed to having to do my homework.
9: Soul.
10: That's what you've got to measure up to, lads.
11: Well, like, maybe you're a little white.
6: Those local connections forged on the street gave Hansard his first big success. When at just 20, he was cast in the hit film The Commitments, along with a number of amateur actors. He loved working on it, but fame came at a cost.
7: I watched, you know, 10 of my friends basically go through an

0: incredible arc of experience with that film that left everybody in an incredible place of opportunity and future. And but then I also saw them suffer from recognition too young, and then from identifying too strongly with their characters. We were all non-actors.
1: You're talking like I never knew you. That's a lie.
2: Worse was to come. After the film, Hansard returned to his band, The Frames, only to be dumped by their record label.
1: You're never on my side.
0: So for me, being in The Commitments and then being dropped from a record label all happened very quickly in succession, which was, I guess, the first major rocking of my character, the first major failure in my life. That will shape you up quicker than anything. That will let you know who you are.

0: later, Hansard again returned to film, and a duet with a Czech singer came to be his greatest success.
1: And the Oscar goes to Glenn Hansard and Arkadia Glova for Falling Slowly from Once.
0: Their song Falling Slowly featured in the film Once, a low-budget Irish film that was a surprise hit.
2: This is amazing. What are we doing here? This is mad.
3: 2007 was when we won the Oscar. It was such a huge experience. I was kind of confused about what happened with us, kind of a little embarrassed about the award and how kind of crazy everything had gone.
0: Hansard's career has never been predictable, and this year took another twist.
4: Vienen desde Irlanda. Madre de Dios. Son unos auténticos celtas.
0: He was part of a crew that rowed a traditional Celtic boat all the way from Dublin to Santiago in Spain.
5: It just immediately felt like a yes.
3: You know, there were days when we got caught out in some big winds and we'd see a lobster pot. You just tie onto the lobster pot. And you know, you're dragging that lobster pot along the seabed, but it's anchoring the boat somewhat. And we just sit there and let the wind blow out. And when the wind blew out, we got back on the oars and we went back all the way we lost.
0: Hansard says those weeks at the mercy of the Atlantic have taught him many life lessons about staying true to your dreams and ambitions.
3: So in a way, that's what life is. Life's about picking your path and then you sort of drift off it somehow, but just through life, because life is magnetic. It pulls you one way or the other. It doesn't, you know, it's like getting one of those trolleys in the airport that doesn't quite want to stay the line.
6: Vale, Glenn Hansard there. He won the Best Original Song Oscar for the small budget film Once with this song, Falling Slowly.

0: There he is, the late and great Glenn Hansard there. Valet indeed with his Oscar-winning song, Falling Slowly. You're on ABC Central West and Western Plains. We have got the Bureau of Meteorology on the line and we'll be checking in with them right after this.
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0: ABC Central West and Western Plains, you're with myself, Cam Hughes. It is 14 to 8, so it's time to check in with the BOM, or the Bureau of Meteorology. And it's a very good morning to Robert. Good morning.
3: Good morning.
0: How are you today?
3: I'm very well. Yourself?
0: Very well, thank you. And what's happening in the centre of New South Wales, weather-wise and beyond?
3: Yeah, it's a cold morning. Yes. Pretty much everywhere's still sort of... places have warmed up, like Parkes have warmed up to 6.5, Dubbo's at 6, West Wyalong's still cool at 0, around about Forbes at about half a degree. But yeah, pretty much most places got down to either negative temperatures or the low single digits. So there was no doubt plenty of frost around. Mm. And after that cool start to the day, look, it won't be a bad day once it warms up, honestly, for winter. So the central tablelands, Orange and Bathurst, will be about 13 degrees at Orange, 15 at Bathurst. Mudgee about 16.5, Parkes Forbes around 17, 18, Dubbo around 19, and then everywhere on the central plains, so Ningen and Condobolin, will be around 18 to 19. So not a bad day, honestly.
0: Yep.
3: I suppose the main change going from today into tomorrow, and especially into Monday, is that temperatures will start creeping up a bit at night. So that means that the area of potential frost will start to get smaller and smaller.
0: Oh,
3: so by Monday, you're not looking at frost anywhere, pretty much.
0: Okay, excellent. And what about any snow or rain on the horizon?
3: So there's another cold front coming through on Monday, and that'll bring a few centimetres of snow for sure to the Snowies. The snow level will go down to about 1,000 at least. Probably not a big snowfall. It's not looking like a front that's sort of got a lot of basically moisture coming with it. But still, I mean, any snow is welcome, obviously, and it will definitely bring down the daytime temperatures to negatives on Tuesday, so that always helps actually keep the snow as snow instead of melting. So, yeah, no, it'll be basically a little top-up on Monday.
0: Okay, Dax. So no rain at all, Robert?
3: There is the chance of some light showers about the area, especially Monday. But, like, when I say light, like, it'll be struggling to get to a millimetre. So,
0: okay. And whereabouts
3: won't move the needle.
0: Okay. Whereabouts
3: Pretty much right across the area.
0: Okay, cool.
3: You've got the cold front come through, the rain band will just drop some light rainfall here and there. But, yeah, as I said, a millimetre is, you know, optimistic, to be honest.
0: Okay, brilliant. No worries, Robert. Well, thank you for your time, and you have yourself a great little weekend.
3: Yeah, you too.
0: That was Robert from the Bureau of Meteorology, and same time next week at 7:45, we will be checking in with either of their fine representatives. In the meantime, sticking to the Irish theme, thought I'd play a little bit of Ed Sheeran, and love this track. It's a good cover of Galway Girl. Before we move to Cara next.

0: Ed Sheeran there doing his best Irish impersonation there with Galway Girl here on ABC Central West and Western Plains. Now, our next guest has been a diplomat in war zones, a songwriter on the front line of human stories, and a keen observer of what makes us laugh, cry, and remember. Who, you ask? We'll stick around after this to find out.
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0: Fred Smith is one of our finest storytellers, possessing many a feather in his cap. His songs capture the humour, heartbreak and humanity of people caught up in conflict. Fred presents Unforgotten, Songs of Australians at War, a moving and thought-provoking musical journey that honours service, explores the realities of war and shines a light on the stories that stay with us long after the headlines fade. The Order of Australian Medalist joins us now. Good morning to yourself, Fred.
4: Hello, Cam.
0: How are you today?
4: Yeah, not too bad. Waking up here in Canberra, but heading up to Cowra this afternoon.
0: Ah, beautiful. Now, Fred, you've been called a songwriter, a diplomat, a poet, and a raconteur. Do you ever feel exhausted before you even walk on stage?
4: Yeah, sometimes. Sometimes it takes you a trouble. It's hard enough getting out of bed, but anyway,
0: yes.
4: I get there most of the time.
0: Ah, great. Now, you've spent time in Afghanistan, Papua New Guinea, the Solomon Islands, and beyond. What have those experiences taught you about the things communities share, regardless of borders?
4: Well, whenever I've gone to these places, you know, places where there have been intense civil wars and a lot of distrust,

0: I found that music can always work to connect people, and that's what I've done when I've gone to these places.
1: Fred, what story sits at the heart of Unforgotten?
0: It's a story about Australia and Australians' involvement in wars since the First World War, most of which, except for the Second World War, really alliance wars. And really, the show examines the human side of that through this extraordinary canon of Australian songs of Australians at war. You know, you've got great artists like Henry Lawson, Eric Bogle, John Schumann from Red Gum, Kay San, of course. And I sort of weave those together with my songs to offer a very human perspective of what it's like in these contexts and these alliance wars. But overall, you've got to say we've paid a pretty high price for them.
1: Indeed. This show asks audience to reflect on the cost of war whilst honouring service. So how do you navigate that delicate balance without losing either compassion or honesty?
0: Well, by simply telling the story through the eyes of the people who are on the ground. I mean, that's the great thing about Eric Bogle's band played Waltzing Matilda, John Schumann's Only 19, and my songs work the same way, as they take on a first-person perspective on a situation, and that enables the audience to empathise with the experience.
1: And tell me, Fred, whilst living alongside soldiers and local communities abroad, what are the quieter stories that rarely make the news but deserve to be remembered?
0: Well, when we're in these places, you know, we're not there just to fight. You know, when we were in Oruzgan province, we did an enormous amount of development work in terms of building schools, roads and hospitals that people actually appreciate. And one of the things I found about Australian soldiers is they're actually, wherever they go, quite matey and built really solid relationships with local nationals and people in the villages. And so that's a story worth telling.
1: Yeah, indeed. Now, after decades of gathering stories from around the world, what keeps you curious? What makes a story impossible to get for yourself, Fred?
0: Just the human dimension and how people endure these things and how they recover from them, you know.
1: Yeah, indeed. Now, we're going to play your song before we get to the news. You are playing in Cowra at the Civic Centre tonight. It's Scots of the Riverina. So can you tell us a little bit about this?
0: Well, this song is the grandfather of this sort of, you know, this sort of canon of iconic songs of Australians at war. Back in 1916, Henry Lawson wrote this remarkable poem called Scots of the Riverina, which really captures a young man's great desire to serve his country overseas and the fallout and the family back home at Gundagai. It's an extraordinarily economical piece of writing. It's got five verses. It's over and done within 2.5 minutes. But you really get a searing picture of the sorrow of loss of war. And John Schumann set the poem to music, and I borrowed John Schumann's version. And it's called Scots of the Riverina. Remarkable piece of writing, and as I said, the grandfather of the whole tradition.
1: Perfect. Well, Unforgotten Songs of Australians at War is live tonight at Carrick's Civic Centre. Fred, thanks for sharing your stories with us today.
0: On you, Cam. Thanks. Bye-bye.
1: Bye. Okay, that, of course, was Fred Smith, and this is Scots of the Riverina before the news.
2: Cleared out for the city from his farm around harvest time. They were Scots of the Riverina, and to run from home was a crime. The old man burned his letters, the first and last he burned, and scratched his name from the Bible while the old girl's back was turned. A year went by, then another. There were calls from the firing line. They'd heard the boy had enlisted, but the old man gave no sign. For his name must never be mentioned in that farm by Gundagai. Scots of the Riverina, with ever the church hard by. When the boy came home for his final, the township's bonfires burned. His mother's arms were around him, while the old man's back was turned. The daughters begged for pardon, but the old man raised his hand. A Scot of the Riverina.

rafters, dimly burned, and the old man died at the table while the old girl's back was turned. Face down on his bare arms folded, he sank into his wild grey hair. On the table an open Bible with a name rewritten there.

0: Good morning, Emily Lawrence with ABC News. There are growing calls in Sydney's west for another metro extension. A community rally is expected to be held in Marsden Park today. Locals are campaigning for an extension between Tallawong and St Mary's, connecting the existing metro line with the Western Sydney Airport metro under construction. Federal Labor MP Ed Husic will be joining today's rally and says the government is working on a business case.
1: The outer suburbs are booming. The number of residents moving in is huge. Unfortunately, it'd be great to have jobs locally where people could go to, but they're still doing the trek from west to east and then back each day. And we need improved public transport.
0: The Minns government will seek to override an independent umpire's determination that members of state parliament should receive a 22% pay rise. The state government will instead introduce legislation for just a 3% increase to the basic salary, backdated to this July. Legislation will need to be passed in parliament to amend the pay package. US President Donald Trump has weighed in on a huge rush of migrants into the Spanish enclave of Ceuta in North Africa, calling it an invasion and warning a similar scenario could unfold in the US if Republicans lose this year's midterm elections. About 60,000 migrants entered the territory from Morocco in the past 24 hours, with at least 57 people dying during the attempted crossing. Mr. Trump says a similar influx could occur in the US if the Republican Party loses control of Congress and the Senate in November.
2: You know, I saw Spain and I watched the catastrophe that took place. It looks like an invasion of a country by hundreds of thousands of people. And that same thing's going to happen to us if the Republicans don't get elected, except worse, much bigger, much easier to get into, despite the fact that we have built thousands of miles of wall. But we didn't have that, forget it.
0: Foreign Minister Penny Wong is set to deliver the keynote address on day two of the 26th Garma Festival in place of the Prime Minister. Reporter Tani Jash reports from northeast Arnhem Land.
3: There's a whole range of speakers that people have come here to listen to. We'll be hearing first up from the Yothu Yindi Foundation CEO and the chairperson Jawa Yinapingu, the CEO Denise Bowden. That will be followed by a keynote speech from Noel Pearson, who is the director of the Cape York Institute for Policy and Leadership. The Prime Minister has not been here at Garma Festival. It has been quite the topic of discussion, but we will be hearing from Minister Penny Wong and Minister for Indigenous Affairs Malindiri McCarthy later this afternoon.
0: Australian flag bearer and 2022 pole vault gold medalist Nina Kennedy has had to settle for silver on another busy night of the athletics finals at the Commonwealth Games. Jessica Stewart is in Glasgow.
4: With the women's pole vault final whittled down to its final two athletes, Kennedy needed to clear a height of 4.7 metres but missed on all three attempts. Gold medal winning Kiwi Eliza McCartney also failed the height but triumphed by the barest of margins on countback. That came after Australian teenager Isaac Beecroft was victorious in the men's racewalk, outlasting Kenyan Stephen Kayu in a classic. Star sprint duo Tori Lewis and Lachlan Kennedy both missed the medals in their respective 200 metre finals, while Sarah Billings picked up bronze in the women's 800, and Layla Sharp and Ayla Kowalczyk took the minor medals in the women's long jump T38.
0: In the AFL, Fremantle had secured a top two finish in a home qualifying final with a 37-point win over the Western Bulldogs in Perth. The Dockers have all but secured their second minor premiership, setting a new club record of 18 wins in a home and away season with victory over the Bulldogs. In the NRLW competition, the New South Wales Riverina region with the league's Magic Round showcase kicking off this morning. Bridget Murphy has more. 12.

0: This is Sport Wagga Wagga.
1: To the weather for New South Wales, isolated showers along the northern and central parts of the coast and adjacent ranges, dry and mostly sunny elsewhere. Sydney's weather, a shower or two, a top of 17 degrees. Right now it's 9 on the coast, 8 in the west. Looking ahead for Sydney, mostly sunny tomorrow, a top of 20. Partly cloudy Monday, a top of 22. Sunny on Tuesday, a top of 20. ABC News.
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4: Good morning. How are you today? Are you well? I hope you're well. I hope you're having a great Saturday. I hope the sun is shining, if it is indeed sun you're after. Because it's going to be a great weekend. I've just got a feeling. I feel like we're over the winter solstice, well, quite literally, but also that we're, it just feels like there's a bit more, a little bit of tinge of warmth in the air, which I have enjoyed the cold, though, I must say, because it does get hot out here in Dubbo. But regardless, very much looking forward to the sunshine and playing out in the backyard with the kids, all that sort of jazz. How's your weekend shaping? Are you out chasing footballs around and hockey balls and netballs and all that stuff, following the kids or the grandkids about? Or maybe you got a coffee in your hand, maybe you're at a cafe, listening in via the Listen app. Either way, thank you for joining us. We're about to stay local. Well, kind of, but bit of a music theme today, obviously, with, like we've mentioned, some people that have passed recently and their contributions to our country culture and growing up. But, also that last segment was great with Fred Smith, and we're going to be checking in soon with a kind of local boy before he comes and performs in Orange next month. I can say that now. Yes. So very much looking forward to that at Badlands Brewery. But we'll get to that. In the meantime, enough of me waffling on. How about we do some last bit of a weather update for the day? Yes. Let's do that, shall we? Central West Slopes and Plains, Dubbo, partly cloudy today, top of 19, as is Coonabarabin, but with a top of 18. We have mostly sunny days today in Narromine, top of 19 there. Morning frost should be easing up now for both West Wyalong and Forbes. They'll be rounding out their Saturdays with a bit of sunshine, top of 17 in West Wyalong, 18 in Forbes. Cowra, morning frost gone, surely, and mostly sunny there with a top of 17. And don't forget, Cowra, Fred Smith playing tonight at the Cowra Civic Centre. After about 7:30, there we go. Forgot to put that in at the end of the last segment. Central Tablelands, we have morning frost for everyone. Should be finishing up, but mostly sunny today in Mudgee, top of 17. And then partly cloudy for Orange, Bathurst and Lithgow, top of 15 for Bathurst, 12 for Lithgow and 13 for Orange. Upper West, we have sunny days and Saturdays for Bourke, Cobar and Brewarrina, top of 19 in Cobar. Bree or Brewarrina will have a top of 21 and Bourke, 20 today. Sunny also in Walgett for the Northwest Slopes and Plains, top of 21 there. Heading down south, we're going to kick things off with Young. They should have said adios to their morning frost and hello to sunshine for Young with a top of 16. Goulburn in the southern tablelands, a morning frost and fog there for Goulburn with a top of 14. Crookwell, most morning frost, partly cloudy for the rest of your Saturday, top of 13. And Norfolk Island, windy and then partly cloudy, top of 17 there for the Norfolk Islanders. Alrighty, let's go to, where are we heading to next? Yeah, so this chap I found out is on the line and that he was born in Dubbo but then spent a lot of time down in the Riverina. Okay, he's been listening to his music. He's, I don't know what to say, he's like the love child of, but his voice is just absolutely amazing and a real kind of like Nick Cave, sort of Paul Kelly essence about him, but really wholesome chap, and he's going to be playing in Orange next month. So we're going to check in with him as I've got him on the line right after this.
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4: William Crichton is one of Australia's most compelling musical storytellers, or as I call them, songsmiths. His new album, Colonial Drift, continues his exploration of land, family, identity and connection. He's heading our way real soon, very excited about that, and has joined me this morning. William, welcome to the program.
7: Good morning, listeners.
4: Now, William, what's this I hear you were born here in Dubbo?
0: Correct. Yeah, I was born there at the base hospital back in 80.

0: 5. You know, I didn't spend too much time in Dubbo as a young fella, though. My parents were out at Ningen on a station, and then we, early on, about 87 or 88, we moved to down into the Riverina.
1: Okay, excellent. And you've travelled, obviously, all throughout the world. What was your favourite part about globe setting?
0: Well, just playing to different audiences, you know, from different countries, you know, sometimes with, you know, as you go through Europe or Asia, the different, you know, different languages as well. So that's an interesting thing to do, to play to people, especially when you're singing songs about, you know, your home country and your experiences there. Mm. You know, I love experiencing different cultures and different, you know, different sites, different people. I love coming home. I'm a firm believer, you know, I love this country very much, you know, Australia. But I, you know, it all feeds the music, you know, every interaction you have, every gig you play or every site you see, you know, the way things are different all feeds into your music. And the thing, one of the things that resonated with me was that everyone, you know, even though the context is different, most people are living a similar story, you know.
1: Now, speaking of Australia, what's a lesson from growing up here and returning here that still turns up in your songwriting, whether you invite it or not?
0: Just look around and be grateful is a good lesson, you know. I know sometimes, you know, everybody, including myself, you can sort of be ungrateful for some of the things that are directly around you. And I think as you get older and you experience more things, just being grateful for the little things is very important.
1: It's so true, isn't it? From what's happening throughout the world currently, we're very lucky. Despite it still being turbulent at times here, we're still very lucky for this great country.
0: 100%. Still, the air's pretty good. The rivers are, you know, we've got there's some environmental pollution that we have to get a handle on, and there's a lot of, you know, there's some other things that could, I mean, obviously it's a work in progress. It's a young country, but when I, you know, I love the natural landscape of this country and the feeling that gives you, you know, everything else, the political front and all of that sort of thing, that's a work in progress.
1: Now, the term bush psych is what kind of seems to fit to your music. Now, if bush psych was a place on the map, what would we find there?
0: No, that's a good question. everything being alive, you know, when you walk into the bush, everything is alive, moving in its own way. And then understanding that the towns and the cities, they're in the bush too. They're just, you know, once you start looking at, you know, the towns in the bush or the cities of the bush, it changes your perspective a little bit. You know, it's the colony, or it's the, you know, it's the ant city, but it's still in the bush. You know, the land is still reaching up through the cracks of the concrete and that sort of thing. It's you know, it's everywhere, really. But the idea of bush psych is just getting into that psych of the bush, you know, getting into that space where everything's alive and moving and not really the same, you know, the cycles of things.
1: It's like a simplistic purity kind of imparts, you know?
0: Yeah, it's simplistic, but it's complex at the same time, you know. There's the deeper you look, the more it multiplies. So it's interesting.
1: And to put you on the spot, favourite childhood memory growing up in regional Australia, what would it be?
0: Oh, there's so many, but I think, you know, rivers were a big part of it. You know, skiing on the river or fishing in the river, you know, the Murrumbidgee or the Murray, the Lachlan, you know, those great rivers that we have in this country, and I love that. I love the stories that they tell, and I love the idea is that you can, you know, step in the same spot, but you're in a different part of the river, you know. The water's always different in the river.
1: That's it. And let's not forget about our very own Macquarie River here. And
0: absolutely.
1: Grabbing the old tyre tubes and floating from Dubbo down at Sandy Beach all the way to Wellington and getting your parents to pick you up a few hours later. Good
0: there
1: times.
0: You go.
1: Now, Colonial Drift is such an evocative title for your album. It's been out for a little while. Was there a particular moment, image or conversation that sparked the journey behind this record?
0: Well, I'd been starting a bunch of songs and trying to pull them together. Julianne, my wife, and I write a lot together, and, you know, she wrote a lot of lyrics with me on this record, and it's sort of, once we had all of the songs together, we were thinking about what to call it, and a few things, you know, popped up, but she said to me, why don't you call it Colonial Drift? And I thought about it for a little while, and it made sense to me, you know, the idea that when things separate, and there's a bit of time of them becoming their own thing that's separate, you know, where it becomes different by kind, not by just degrees. And I think that that's, you know, you can see that in our flora and fauna here in Australia. When you're separated, we you go your own way and become your own thing. And I think we're in the process of that as a country. You know, we're still very young country as Australia, obviously living on the land of indigenous culture, which is eons old. And so just integrating all of those things is a turbulent process, but also there's a lot to be proud of. And I think there is, if we can make it happen, a bright future to look forward to.
1: Now, the great and unfortunately late Rob Hurst called your voice a national treasure. So how do you carry a compliment like that?
0: Try not to think about it too much because, you know, Rob obviously meant a great deal to me. We had a good friendship and he was a bit of a mentor to me. You know, I'd bounce songs off him since the start and since I met him, you know, and we'd go back and forward. He had a lot to do with this, with a couple of songs on this album, writing Horizon and Warzone with us. And, and, you know, just yarning to him about different things would really, you know, it helped bring perspective on certain musical elements and just, you know, he had a wonderful way of just distilling the truth.
1: Yeah, an amazing songwriter and no one hits the drums like Rob Hurst, right?
0: No, mate, he's incredible. Great guitar player too, great rhythm guitar player and great singer, great songwriter.
1: Now, on Rob Hurst and the Oils, did you get to see them at their absolute peak as the Oils?
0: Well, it depends when you when you think their peak is. I only I toured with them on their last tour, and I tell you what, I've never seen anything better than that from any band. Really, it was incredible watching them play in Berlin and Leipzig and London and Paris and all these places that aren't in Australia. I did a couple of shows here in Australia too, and it was equally as powerful from the band's perspective. But just I think, being in the crowd after doing the show, you know, we'd do our set at the start and then there'd be a bit of a break and they would come on. We would go back and drop off our instruments and come out to the front and watch the show every night. And it was just, you know, it was a really wonderful thing to watch, especially in another country where, like I say, some of them are different languages, you know, and they're singing about Australia, but those messages of looking after the place, the world, it resonate with everybody, you know, and he often described the music as complaint rock, you know, which I thought was pretty endearing considering the, you know, the hopeful nature of the songs.
1: Yeah, One Country from Blue Sky Mine is still one of my favourite Australian video clips, actually, from the Rage days, just iconic photography. But now, how much of your songwriting starts with place rather than people?
0: Oh, that's a good question. I think it's hard to separate. It's hard to separate the two because the story lives within both. And I always try and go for the story first. You know, what's the actual, what am I trying to get across here? What's the story of the song, both musically and lyrically? I think that's where I start. You know, it might start with a melody or it might start with a little bit of some lyrics. And I do, you know, with Colonial Drift, I do the big strokes, you know, I get the idea for the song, the general arc of the song and the rhythm of it and the melody and those sorts of things. And then especially with the lyrics, that's when Jules and I sit down and we go through the most of the lyrics and make sure we're getting across what we want to get across.
1: Now, we've discussed this a bit before. In a world that can sometimes feel disconnected, what keeps you inspired about Australia right now?
0: Probably the kids, my kids, you know, I have three kids and other kids, you know, that fresh perspective, that's inspiring. I think that's a good, you know, if we don't mess it up too much and they can maintain some of that openness and adults as well, we need to maintain that openness and try and remember the curiosity of being a kid and not get too bogged down with identity politics or trying to, you know, hate-filled messages. I think it's important to be kind, and I think in nature we see it can be brutal, but we also see a balance, and within that balance there is, well, you know, a kindness to that. So, you know, that's what inspires me, the natural landscape, our people, you know, but our kids on a day-to-day level inspire me.
1: As a dad, how do you teach them for the outdoors? You know, how do you connect them more with our upbringing, more so than, say, what's commonly presented in schooling and technology and all that sort of stuff? How do you, as a father, teach them our upbringing?
0: A good question, you know, and I think any parent that's listening can might feel the same way in the struggle of keeping kids off devices. But I think it is part of their future, that technology, whether you like it or not, is part of their future. So it's important for them to be literate on it and be creative within that context. But, you know, we try and spend as much time in the bush as we can. Luckily, we live across the road from a nice, from the Wadigans and a big bunch of bush. So we're always riding through there or walking and doing some bushcraft and whatnot, just trying to keep them connected to that element of life is important, you know, letting them explore and do those sorts of things, learn lessons for themselves that aren't too high stakes, you know, that's important, and doing things that are exciting, you know. You need to, I'm no expert, I'm just learning as I go, but trying to introduce them to things that are exciting, you know, like fishing and discovering how things live in the bush and different insects and spiders and the other different creatures and plants, that sort of thing. My daughter Abigail, she has more luck fishing than anybody I know, you know. I don't know how she does it, but it's pretty wonderful.
1: Can you remember a particular live performance growing up, whether that was on Countdown, you're probably too young for Countdown, or Rage or MTV Unplugged or anything that was really stripped back that really showed songwriting prowess that inspired you and you either saw it live or on the telly and you just went, oh, imagine that, how good would that be?
0: Well, I didn't watch much TV when I was a kid, but I remember going to a couple of concerts, country music concerts, that really inspired me because of the story and just the whole theatre of a show, you know. The first show I saw as a kid was Slim Dusty at the Ugali Club in Griffith, and that was that definitely resonated with me to see him and his family and the band doing their thing. And I became, as a kid, I was a big John Williamson fan because, you know, that was right there. I was living in the bush and he was singing about that. So I think I saw him 7 or 8 times before I was 14, you know. Any time he'd come within a couple of hundred k's of us, I was asking mum to drive us there, and of course tickets were a lot cheaper back then, she made that happen, which was incredible. As I grew, I definitely diversified my styles, but I still, those lessons and those interactions and watching those shows still hold a deep place within me, that's for sure.
1: It sounds like music was your Saturday sport there, William. Does that sound about correct?
0: Yeah, for sure. I mean, I love Saturday sport too. I played cricket and footy and all that sort of thing, but music has just always been there, you know, since my nan took me to church as a young kid, and although I'm not tied up with the church much anymore, I still have a faith. Yeah. And those songs, singing together and story, that's very powerful. It's a powerful thing.
1: A lot of catchy hymns out there, my friend, aren't there?
0: 100%. 100%.
1: Now, I've got to ask, go back to the footy question. Are we talking Aussie rules? Are we talking rugby league? Are we talking rah-rah?
0: Well, when I was in Ardlethan, it was Aussie rules. Right. Tumut was rugby league, and Hay was a bit of both. Mm-hmm. We moved around a lot as kids, so we were right on that line where back in those days, I guess in the early 90s, where AFL crossed over to rugby league, so there was both happening all the time.
1: Okay, yeah, cool. Do you have a league team for our listeners in Dubbo and beyond?
0: I used to love the Bulldogs, you know. I don't follow it, I don't know why, I just think I like dogs, you know.
1: Yep.
0: But I haven't followed footy for a little while, but I used to love the cricket and the footy. I got into my martial arts, and that sort of took that away.
1: Righto, last sports question. Favourite cricketer of all time? Go.
0: Oh, that's a very good question. It would have to be Steve Waugh, probably.
1: Oh, my God, a man of my heart. I think before I had kids, that was the last time I cried, his last test match at the SCG. So, Tugger, way to go, Tugger. Now, cover songs, William. Double question time here. What's the best cover version you always fall back on that you've heard another band do of the original, where you go, it's if not equal, if not better than the original?
0: That's, again, a tough question, but I would say The one I always go back to is Them's cover of It's All Over Now, Baby Blue by Bob Dylan. So, of course, Van Morrison singing that song, and that's an incredible version.
1: What's your favourite song to cover for your ears only, when you're just kind of, whatever mood, you just go, you always play it and go, yeah, we're on here?
0: Probably Something by

0: Neil Young and Crazy Horse, either Barstool Blues or Cortez the Killer, something like that. I love those Crazy Horse songs and Neil songs, the melody, and they're just fun to play, you know. So probably those ones, you know. I stretch out and play a bunch of different covers all the time, though, but that Barstool Blues just seems to be a favourite of mine every time I play it.
1: Now, finally, William, for people leaving William Crichton's show, what do you hope they're talking about on that drive home?
0: Oh, I hope they have a good time, you know, and an interesting time, and I hope they were moved by some of the songs and have a bit of a laugh and have a bit of a cry, maybe. I don't know. I do. So it's pretty emotional, the songs, but at the same time, it's a bit of a party as well, a bit of a fun time. You know, I just hope they have a decent night and they didn't waste their money.
1: Now, you're embarking in a solo and strip tour. It heads out our way in Orange next month at Badlands on Sunday, September 19th. So which song would you like to play from your new album? Beautiful Country, Further Down the Road, Horizon with Rob Hurst, which one?
0: Sure, I mean, the Horizon would be a good one to play, probably. It does have Hursty on there singing with us, and that was one we wrote with him. That would be a fun one to play.
1: Okay, brilliant. William, can't thank you enough for your time today, and can't wait to shake hands with you in Orange in September, okay?
0: Thank you, brother. Look forward to that.

0: Oh, how good was that? That, folks, is Rob Hurst. Oh, the late and very great drummer of Midnight Oil. What a voice, what a powerhouse. Just doing the outro there with William Crichton and his wife for Horizon. Oh, my God, that was so moving. And what a great line. More money in mud than dust. Everyone out here can relate to that to no end. So that, of course, is William Crichton. We're claiming him. He was born in Dubbo, even though he's probably more connected with down south. But, yeah, playing at Badlandsbury Sunday, the 19th of September next month. Great little venue, as we're blessed to have all those little cultural centres out our way. So I'll be there shaking hands with William next month. Tonight I'll be at the Queen Vic to watch the Tenants play, local Bathurst band. So getting behind our local music, so I'd invite you all to do the same. Got to get out there and keep our pubs going, keep our community hubs alive so that we can all talk. All genders can have a bit of a chat, have a bit of a catch-up, have a bit of a cuddle, have a bit of a teary, and just have a bit of a connection, because that's what it's all about. Speaking of which, we are connected to the great man, Mr. Reg Kidd, Mr. Green Thumb extraordinaire, and I haven't even plugged his show once today because it blew my mind not to, because we've already got the text lines blowing up for Reg. But if you want to speak to Reg, 1300 221 0071, or give us a text 0467 922 684, and don't forget to leave your name and where you're texting from. Reg Kidd coming up next.
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2: you're listening to Cam Hughes.
0: Oh, that was the wrong button. But anyway, that's me. Here I am, and this is Reg Kidd. Good morning.
3: Morning. How are you today?
0: Very well, thank you. Good, sir. Yourself?
3: Good, good. It's been a wintry week this week, right throughout our listening area. Some good frost.
0: Yep.
3: Followed up by some glorious days, of course, cloudless days and so forth. And people are starting to yell out a bit for a little bit more of that H2O to come out of the sky.
0: Yes,
3: in the form of rain.
0: Correct, correct indeed. Now, Reg, question without notice. What's your little trick to keep warm? What do you do? Are you an extra pair of socks guy? Are you a beanie?
3: Well, look, a couple of things. That's a good question. I mean, we've got wood heating here at home. And I collect all of wood off the farm and that, and use that. That's inside the house. But outside, I can tell you, I'm a pom-pom hat man.
0: Yeah.
3: look a bit of a dad going around checking cattle and so forth. But I'll tell you what, a couple of things I've got now, they're like, you can't beat a flannelette shirt.
0: Oh.
3: You know the old style flannelette shirts?
0: Yeah.
3: Oh, they are just so much warmer than most. I haven't got to the long johns or anything like that yet.
0: Yes.
3: But I did have a discussion on this during the week, and it's interesting, and I've been told this before, but I folded it up with my good wife. You know, some of the warmest socks you can get are made out of, or partially made out of, possum fur.
0: Oh, really? Oh, yeah, I remember those. Yeah,
3: so in New Zealand, mm-hmm. a very, very expensive jump you can get is a blend with wool and possum. And with the Arctic people that go down the Arctic, that they're on the garments mm-hmm. and socks and that, and you've got possum fur in because it's a better insulator.
0: Ah.
3: So there you go. So perhaps look at getting some possum socks.
0: There we go. Now, I've got to say...
3: And I will say, you know the most important thing to keep warm?
0: What's that?
3: If your feet are cold, the rest of you is cold.
0: Yes, so true, so true, so true. But on behalf of Mrs. Kidd, what about the cuddles with the good lady wife? Surely that keeps you warm in...
3: All the time.
0: Yeah, there we go.
3: For many, many, many years.
0: I just got you out of trouble there, Reg. You're welcome, okay? No problems. All righty, so we're going to jump straight into the texts because they are blowing up here. We have the first question is regarding celiacs. So it's from John saying, do the native grass seed grains contain gluten? And... how can you avoid those?
3: Look, some of them do in various sort of quantities. I couldn't give you the exact there. You'd have to ask someone in that sort of biochemistry, into the chemistry. So I'll try and find out for people. I could get that through the Australian, what they call...

0: oh, I must have called Milling Association, because yes, they have all that sort of information on all sorts of grains and their composition and so forth. But I would imagine some of them would have gluten in them, and you'd have to be careful that if you're using perhaps native seed or whatever it may be to make bread or something else, or a damper or whatever it may be. Okay. If someone had an allergy.
1: Brilliant. Thank you there, John. Next one is from Sarah in Oberon, saying, my camellias have bud drop and don't appear to have anything wrong with them, like spots or whatnot. Is that frost damage or something else?
0: Well, possibly could be. Look, the other thing is too, that's the one thing with camellias, you know, they're usually prolific flowers, and thinking of two at home, they're two of my favourites, and I reckon mine's about 60-40. 60%, you know, bloom out into lots of flowers, a lot of the other ones start flowering. And I think sometimes that actually has to do with the number on there. That's number one. You know, it sheds off some to sort of compensate, you know, for the amount of nutrition that's going into producing a flower. The other thing that can happen is, yes, that sudden jolt in temperature. Now, just thinking about what's happened over the last month, 6 weeks, camellias coming into bud and flowering and so forth, and we had relatively warm days and warm nights, to be quite frank, you know. Some of the nighttime temperatures were still around, you know, 8 to 10, 12 degrees. But in some areas, boom, then we've gone into some good frost, you know, minus 2 and things like that, and very cold late in the afternoon. And that possibly could cause some of the buds to fall off. The other thing that can do it too is extremes, too wet, too dry, too wet, too dry. So they're the sort of things that you'd have to consider. Okay. But if there's no other damage on it, there's no bugs on it, no spotting or anything like that, that's basically what the problem is.
1: Roger that. So thank you, Sarah.
0: And to be on the safe side, don't forget they are prolific flowers. And just think about that nutrition, particularly potassium. Potassium is an element very, very much needed for good bud growth and flowering.
1: Good stuff. Well, there you go, Sarah. Hopefully that answers your question there. Next one is Jack in Cowra. Best time to prune deciduous fruit trees before they start budding.
0: Right. Well, look at it right now, and you guess what I was going to mention this morning, so I hope he's got a pen close by.
1: Go on, Jack. Yep.
0: Now, the DPI, RD, don't know if you remember all them, it's the Department of Primary Industry, right? Mm-hmm. Go into your LLS or over there in Cowra, into the Department of Ag, or in Orange. You can also look this up online through the website, but it's called the Orchard Plant and Protection Guide.
1: Gotcha.
0: For deciduous fruits in New South Wales. And look, it is brilliant. It's got all coloured pickies, right? Talks about the different sorts of problems you can get with fruit trees, and sort of the main time of the year that you actually get them. And then it goes into weed management. But also, if you like nutrient sprays, then it goes into pruning. Ooh. And the best time to be pruning and what to look for, whether you're trying to espalier them or you're just trying to get one or two trees and just trying to open up a little bit and stuff like that, and that's a must. So if you've got, and that's for anyone out there that has one or might only have one or have a number of different trees, get hold of it. That's the sort of Bible as far as I'm concerned, and protecting your orchard from emergency plant pests, the sort of conditions that favour diseases and insects, and why we prune and all that. And the most important things with pruning, of course, is good, sharp equipment, and think about what you want to do, shape it into a vase or whatever it may be. And, yeah, and it's an easy task. Now, I can tell you, if we talk about grape vines, that's right into it in our region at the moment. They're really into the grape pruning at the moment. And certainly this month, or coming into August, I should say, August, late August, they'll be into rose pruning and they'll be into fruit pruning.
1: Okay, brilliant. Excellent. Well, thank you.
0: So make sure they get hold of that. Just go on, they can Google that, right?
1: Yep.
0: The DPI. But if you've got an LLS office in in Cowra, which I'm quite sure that you do have, ask them to get you a hard copy of it. It's fantastic.
1: Brilliant, brilliant indeed. So, well, thank you, Jack and Cowra, for your texts there. Hopefully that helps. We've got another text that's coming. I'm pretty sure it's local, and it's going to have a bit of a dig at you, Reg. But before I read it, I'm just going to invite everyone. If you want to speak to Reg today, our guru of gardening, then give us a call on 1300 221071, or you can text in on

0: 0467 922 684 as Shannon has. Now, I'm heading to Bathurst tonight to catch up with my old former Colts captain of the Dubbo Kangaroos, Mr. Toohill. I call him Mozzie Man, so I'll be catching up with him. And I believe this text might be from our loose head forward from Boxy, I reckon. This says, "Hi, Cam and Reg. My standard roses haven't gone dormant this year. Can I just get in and prune? Go the ruse. Cheers, Shannon."
1: Yeah, yeah. Look, as I said, the sort of season we've had has been a late leaf fall of a lot of plants. In fact, just on that, I was up looking at or moving some cows the other day, then looking around in the odd sucker that I've missed in blackberries. Mm-hmm. Believe it or not, they've still got leaves on them, and where there was a bit of protection from the grass, some of the leaves are still green. That's unbelievable this time of year. And I mentioned last week how I'd mowed my lawn here in Orange, and usually after Anzac Day, no mowing in Orange, but I mowed the lawns here, you know, a week and a half ago. So, yeah, you can still prune it with leaf on it. That doesn't matter.
0: Okay, excellent. Well, thank you.
1: And don't forget, good time to... that's a very good time to think about any fungal problems you may have had, you know, whether it be curly leaf right through to black spot or whatever it may be. Yeah. That's a good time to put a cover spray right over, make sure you wet all the limbs and the stem and around the base of the plant to try and kill any of those overwintering spores.
0: Okay, excellent. Actually, well, thank you first, Shannon, for your text.
1: And go the mighty flightless bird.
0: Oh, no, we're not talking about that. This is Sky Blue territory out this way. But, yeah, no, I was only talking to Jeff out there in this morning, Jeff Mann, and he was talking about how much of a great centre you were back in the day there, Reg. You were absolutely had hips on you that like a turnstile. You could just swing through this, that, the other, all the gaps. So, yeah, good to hear.
1: No, made lots of friends right throughout the listening area, I can tell you, and people you still run into these days, and then my sons all play in the area, and our grandsons, but my son played with a number of grand final winning sides with Dubbo first, and now I've got grandsons, you know, right to won Colts last year, and they played juniors with Dubbo, so it's very hard with me sometimes when I'm on the sideline.
0: Yeah, I bet. Well, here's one. Here's one for you, Reg. I actually, when I came back from New York, I went to a reunion, and I didn't know who were playing that day. I was just about catching up with the Dubbo Kangaroos boys down at Apex Oval, and I didn't even know we had all these big shirts, like these sky blue and white check shirts. So everyone's all dressed up to the nines, and guess what this peanut rocked up in? My nicest dress shirt, which was a dark bottle green Fred Perry shirt, and we ended up playing the EMUs, and they're all looking at me going, "Really, Hughesy?" I'm like, "I had no idea who we were playing, sorry." So
1: yeah,
0: there we go.
1: Yeah, look, it'll be a great day for sport. It's interesting with this program, I can tell you so many people listen to it, you know, taking their kids to whether it be netball or whether it be soccer. Or, you know, so I'm going to music practice this morning and rugby league, rugby union, and it's fantastic. I just love when you're driving around. When I finish today, I'll be going out to the soccer here for for two of the grandchildren, the under sixes and the under eight soccer.
0: Under sixes.
1: There will be just thousands of people out there, parents, grandparents, you know, and it's just a big social event.
0: It's so good, isn't it? Yeah, it's part of our culture. Absolutely.
1: And where I'm going, I can tell you that you need those really good socks on and a pom-pom hat, I can tell you.
0: I betcha. I'll pick as a pick with the old pom-pom beanies on, mate. Can't wait to see that. All right, let's get back to it.
1: Don't get into that much now, do they? When I was a kid, I can tell you, very, very interesting, pom-pom hats were pom-pom hats. They all had a pom-pom on them, didn't they?
0: That's right, like the old golfing hats, yeah. That's right.
1: Yeah, but most of them now, it's the cap or the hat bit, and they don't have a pom-pom on them.
0: No.
1: Now, there's a good question for next week. Why not?
0: Well, could be fashion. Fashionistas these days, Reg. Could be that. But look at that. We're getting off beaten track here. We need to have that
1: now,
0: coffee
1: listen,
0: this
1: I've
0: week.
1: Got a big tip for everyone out
0: Go
1: there.
0: For it.
1: You know how we talk about herbs and spices?
0: Yes.
1: Get hold of, just out, fresh on the market.
0: Yep.
1: The latest, it's called the ABC Organic Gardener, right? It's $9.99, but it's got a thing on wicking beds, flowering flowers for spring and how to play with colour, gardens for small birds, how to attract them, how you can boost good bugs in the garden, but most important,

0: It's got a thing, a free poster that you can put up on the fridge, and it's got, here I'm looking at temperate and arid climate herbs and spices, basil, bay leaf, chili, chives, garlic, dill, coriander, ginger, thyme, rosemary, parsley, oregano and mint. All these you grow in small gardens, and then it looks at the subtropical and tropical climate herbs and spices, things like basil, chili, curry leaf, holy basil, lemongrass, pandan, parsley, turmeric, and so forth. So, and it gives you a bit of a description of each one and when to put them in and so forth. So that's a little beauty.
1: Absolutely, indeed. Now, Reg, we've got some texts, so if anyone wants to text through to Reg, 0467 922 684, or go on, give us a call, 1300 221 071. Next one's from Susan, Destination Unknown, saying, morning, gents. When and how should I prune a fig tree, please?
0: A fig tree?
1: Fig.
0: A fig, okay. Yes. No problem. If you want to prune that fig, she could do it now, actually.
1: Yep, as simple as that.
0: And I would say that what she wants to do is just to open it up a little bit, take any sort of cross-branching out of it. She may even want to reduce it in size a bit to make it more manageable. Depends, I'm not sure how old it is or whereabouts it is in the garden, but I certainly know a lot of people do prune them back, if you like, just to make them a bit more manageable, because they want to be able to pick any sort of fruit or control anything from the ground. You know, they don't want to have to get up on ladders.
1: Okay, there we go. Good little tip.
0: And they're becoming popular again now. There's an interesting one. There's a plant that's been around for thousands of years and never spoke about them much when I was growing up, to be quite frank. They still did. I know my mother-in-law used to make fig jam.
2: Yeah.
0: And but it's interesting now, probably the last 10 or so years, there's some new varieties out there. And figs are back in. There's actually there's a commercial fig place just close to Orange here, out of Boronall.
1: Oh, right.
0: And grows figs, and you know, people go in there and buy figs and do all sorts of things, eat them as they are, or have them in some sort of dessert, or make fig jam out of them. Yeah.
1: Oh, salads! Figs on salads are great. Absolutely brilliant, indeed. Alrighty, so you might have to pack a few in your overnight bag when you come to Dubois and bring some down with you there, Reg, I reckon.
0: Yeah, my word.
1: Absolutely. Alright, next text, we've got Nellie, the lovely Nellie in Park, saying, my wattles are flowering early. Does that mean an early spring this year? Good question, Nellie.
0: Well, look, possibly, but things can go back down the way. I think it mentioned a couple of weeks ago when I went right through New South Wales up into Queensland, and then coming back, just how early the wattle was this year. Normally we're talking about in August is wattle month and so forth. But looking in, even in the Blue Mountains, the amount of wattle that was out, particularly around Dubbo, and I can tell you, then going out around Cobar and places like that, a lot of the wattle, I reckon it was probably about a month ahead of where it normally would be.
1: Yeah.
0: And that is due to the way the season was. We, you know, as I said, we still had that warmth in the soil, the warm ambient temperatures during the day and during the night, and they go in. Now, I've seen it happen here in the Tablelands, where a lot of fruit trees and things like that quite often will blossom quite early, bang, and then we get this heavy frost comes in, and, you know, cold wintry winds, and it knocks the blossom off them, you know, and we've got to be careful of that. So, yeah, we could be having an early spring. And don't forget what we had. We had a very, very late winter this year, didn't we?
1: We did. Yeah, we did. Love it.
0: Autumn extended, that summer and autumn extended right through for an extra probably 6 weeks at least.
1: Let's go for the quinella, eh? Let's go for the late winter, early summer. Boom. All righty. Next one we have got is Sam in Wellow in Wellington. How can I tell what's eating the new growth on my citrus? Is it citrus gall wasp season already? Well, that's a good question.
0: Well, yeah, no, it certainly could be. The best thing is try and get out there at night, make sure it's warm, and get a good little spot torch with you, because that's when they're the most gregarious, you know, no people around, and a lot of these sort of eating bugs and that sort of stuff, a lot of them do get around at night. And so get out there with a torch and see if you can find exactly what one it is, okay? And if it's a citrus gall or any of those sorts of things, you've got to really get onto that. And don't forget, they produce a gall on the stem somewhere. That's what we don't want. That's where they reproduce and so forth. And we want to cut that out and get rid of it. So the most important thing is to identify what your problem is. Now, again, this is what you can do before you go out. Google insect problems of citrus, just something simple as that, and have a look and go through it. Usually the coloured plates and so forth you can have a good look at. Go outside and see if you can find what it actually is, and then we can look at our control. That's the most important with anything with gardening, is know what the problem is. Don't guess it.
1: No, that's it. Well, here's one from me, Reg. I've got all my, like I said previously, my indoor plants are just absolutely growing at a rate now because of my little smoothie mixture of recycled bean water and bean tips.
0: Excellent, yeah.
1: But there are, I must have a little insect in there that's having a bit of a nibble on the leaves whilst I'm in Betty Buys, and I have never seen them yet, but there's these little bites. So what's a little indoor anecdote?
0: Well, look, what you could do, try this, you could try a pyrethrum spray that's safe with them.
1: Okay. Yeah.
0: You can use, there's different pest oils, organic pest oils that you can get from nursery.
1: Okay.
0: And the other one some people try is soapy water.
1: Soapy water on the actual plant or?
0: Yeah, just wipe it onto the plants and so forth. So that's three things you can have a look at.
1: Okay.
0: And the other thing you could actually do is if you're going to give them a spray or anything, like you can get pressure sprayer type things from the nursery or whatever, is, you know, take them outside, lovely day like today, take them out northeast aspect, right? Give them a buzz early in the morning, a spray early in the morning, probably around lunchtime, take them back inside.
1: Okay, cool. Well, I'll do that. And what about the stuff, if you keep them inside, those sprays you mentioned, are they kid-friendly? Because I've got two kids under the age of 10.
0: Yep. Yeah, well, particularly with the neem and a few things like that, just have a read on a thing. They're organic type. Look, the other thing too, if you're taking the indoor plants outside, good idea just to get your hose with a very, very fine spray on it. And give them all, it's like them having a shower. Just washes any dust off them, which you probably can't see, and the dust particles get in the stomata where they sort of breathe. Okay?
1: Yeah, okay, cool.
0: So give them a little spray, wait for that to dry. Bit of a spray, particularly just the plants that are having a problem where you're seeing these bite marks and so forth. Then, bring them back inside.
1: Okie dokes. Well, look, thank you, everyone, for your text. And that I want to challenge someone to give us a call because I'd love to hear from you. 1-300-22...
0: Modern age. So we've spoken about this, the modern age now.
1: Texting.
0: People don't talk as much now. They're more into texting.
1: Oh, I'm so blessed to have your company every Saturday then, Reg, okay?
0: Nothing better than going to the pub and having a yarn to people.
1: Well, we better do that this week then, okay? You pick the pub, I'll buy the beers. All right.
0: It wouldn't be the same as sitting at home, would it, having a beer and texting someone and texting back and forth?
1: No. How long have we got? Like, seriously, the benefits of just sitting around and having a catch-up with those near and dear to you and just having a good chin wag, nothing better. I did it 2 weeks ago, and I won the meat tray. I won pork chops. No, lamb chops.
0: Well done. I was listening to, I think on the ABC, it was Wednesday or Thursday, a bit of a story, and it is so true, about how men's and women's sheds started up.
1: Yeah.
0: And it's getting together, and it's sort of 90% of it's company and having a chat, a cup of coffee and talking about the weather, the football, your gardening or whatever it may be, or your grandkids or whatever it may be. And, so it's that social contact and being able to talk. Pretty important.
1: Yeah, it's going to go full circle, I reckon. All right, I've got another text in there, Reg. It is Judy in Coonabarabran saying, should I be feeding roses now to get them ready for spring flowering?
0: It wouldn't hurt. It wouldn't hurt at all, actually. Particularly if you depends on whether you're putting on a slow release type fertiliser. It's probably you could put in there now, and slow release means it is released slowly. Or you're putting on one of these rose feeds or whatever it may be. Main time that we do it is at the end of pruning, when we finish pruning and done a bit of a clean up of the plants and so forth. We give them a feed then. That's what we do at home, and we've got a lot of roses.
1: Oh, okay, great. Reg, I think we might actually be having a call, which is great. So one last thing before we do, hopefully head to a caller, which will probably only have to be for a couple of minutes because we're about 5 minutes away from the news. Magpies, give me your latest magpie things to keep them away. It's next month, mate. It's happening.
0: It's on. Look, this is again absolutely fond childhood memories. There was this big pine tree.

0: of the year. And it was a bit of a place where, you know, we used to always climb it and pretend that, you know, we're Zorro and all sorts of things. But it was the tree that this pair of magpies had made their nesting spot for many years. So I can tell you, that time of the year, it was always on.
1: Yeah.
0: We'd come anywhere near that tree, they'd be swooping on us, but we encouraged it. It's a naughty thing to say. There'd be people listening saying you shouldn't do that, but it was a fun game going up there and seeing how fast we could run, you know, and duck and all this sort of stuff.
1: Yeah.
0: But, yeah, but it is interesting now watching particularly bike riders.
1: Yes.
0: It's almost a fashion statement now, the different bits and pieces they have on top of their helmets.
2: Yep. Go the
0: It's a fashion statement. You see someone's got spikes, another one's got things that flash, and so they're riding with the bike riders and possibly the joggers. But I'll tell you the other thing that's a lot of this year, and this is Fairdinkum at the football field last week, right?
1: Yeah.
0: Not last week, the week before. We had to go out. There was Plover and three little babies, right?
1: Mm-hmm.
0: She's wandered onto the oval. They're having a feed. It was lovely and sunny. Mm-hmm. And, you know, the little babies are so small. And they're wandering around. And the football was down that end, so they sort of stopped the game for a minute. And some people went out and they're trying to usher them off the field.
1: Yeah.
0: And, of course, what happens, the mums and the dads are just so protective, so... Boom, they take the flight and start swooping down, and that's the other thing. And wherever you had plovers, you could always watch out and watch them coming down from the sky onto you, you know, and walking with your hands over your head and all that sort of thing. So that's the only things I can suggest. And they're very, very protective. Whereas it's interesting, a lot of other birds will take off. Ducks will do the opposite. Ducks will make out they've got a broken wing or something.
2: Rich, I hate to interrupt. Unfortunately, we do have a phone call. Got the call. We're going to have to be 2 minutes, so I'll leave you to it. Nice speed dating. We have got Pav, who wants to talk about grapevines.
0: Hi, Pav. How are you this morning?
3: Hi, Reg. Love the show, guys. Mate, you gave us some advice about some curly leaf about a month ago.
0: Yep.
3: And I guess today's the day I'm going to be spraying them against the fungus.
0: Yeah.
3: Because they, you know, got the fungus. I also want to plant them. So my question to you is, should I plant them first and then hit them with the fungicide, or
0: two things you can do here. I would plant them first.
3: Yep.
0: And then when you spray them, good coverage and coverage on the ground around where you've planted them. Doesn't hurt because, as I said, spores can be in the ground. Everything looks good, so that's what I would do with them. Okay.
3: And fresh potting mix. Don't use what's in the pot.
0: Yeah, fresh. Yeah, on the safe side. Yeah, fresh potting mix.
3: Okay, mate. Thanks heaps.
0: Well, good luck with it.
3: All right. No worries. See you
0: Thank
3: later.
0: You.
2: Thank you there, Pav. Thanks for your patience there holding on. And we are about to wrap things up pretty quickly here now, Reg.
0: Yep.
2: So we've got about a minute to go. So what are you up to this week other than going coming down to Dubbo?
0: I'll be up in Dubbo and I'll be here and I'll be in Sydney for a day and all over the place. The tip for today that I'm giving to people listening out there is a little thing from your local land services called Fungi of the Central Tablelands and Central West, okay?
1: Yeah.
0: Beautiful. You can stick it in your back pocket. This is a good one for you. I know you love your mushrooms and cooking.
1: Yes.
0: And particularly if you're having children, it's got really good coloured plates with their name and how they grow. It's all exciting, good for school projects. But it tells you the ones you can eat and the ones you can't eat. But look, there's just incredible the amount of different sorts of ones there are in the Central Tablelands and Central West. So get hold of that. That's a freebie.
2: Awesome. I've got one last text that's just come in from Jenny in Bathurst about the magpies, Reg, saying, good morning. Could Reg please quickly advise me in how to treat white grubs in my lawn? The magpies like them.
0: Oh, we've got 30 seconds. White grubs, and, you know, that's what you've got in there. You can actually, there is an insecticide that can be used that you water in and you water in well, and that looks after curl grubs or black beetle. There's two or three different grubs you can get in there, but if... You've got to be careful of the ones you get because if they do get in the lawn, they can cause all sorts of destruction of the roots.
1: Mm-hmm.
0: But if you've got a lot of bird activity, that's an indication. But if it's just the odd spot here and there, well, it's not going to cause any damage. But if it's causing damage to your lawn, yes, you can treat for it.
2: Great. Good on you, Reg, and good on you, Jenny, from Bathurst, for your text. Reg, we're going to love you and leave you. I'll see you in Dubbo this week. Can't wait for the show next week also, okay?
0: Terrific. Thanks, mate. All our listeners out there, have a great weekend.
2: Good on you, Reg. Take care now.
0: Okay, mate. Bye.

0: That, of course, is Reg Kidd. You can catch Reg and myself same time next week, 8:30 on ABC Central West and Western Plains. Thanks for your company today, and get out there and listen to some good Australian artists this weekend. See you next week.
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2: Good morning, Emily Lawrence with ABC News. US media are reporting that FIFA's plan to sell a stake in the World Cup has collapsed. The report's yet to be verified. It follows the resignation of a top FIFA official and widespread condemnation. The deal aimed to raise nearly $6 billion by selling shares in a new subsidiary that would run the World Cup. Premier Chris Minns will reject an independent umpire's determination that members of state parliament should receive a 22% pay rise, with more Ethan Ricks.
3: The New South Wales Parliamentary Remuneration Tribunal determined that MPs should receive a 3.7% pay bump this year, followed by an almost 19% jump the following year. The suggested changes would have taken members' base salary to $220,000 after the next state election, bringing wages in line with interstate parliamentarians. The state government will instead introduce legislation for just a 3% increase backdated to this July and cancel the following year's hike. Legislation will need to be passed to amend the pay package.
2: The Spanish government says most of the 60,000 migrants who arrived in its North African territory of Ceuta have returned to Morocco. Spain's Prime Minister Pedro Sanchez condemned the influx as an attack on Spanish territory. This local resident says the police did nothing to stop the migrants.
4: They were in the streets, but they weren't doing nothing. So that's, for starters, feels really scary. They are not fighting this. They are just letting these people getting in. Morocco is telling us they can conquer us whenever they want.
2: Hamas says it's agreed to fully disarm if Israel withdraws from the Gaza Strip and ends its attacks. It comes after US President Donald Trump announced a deal to disarm the militant group, saying it's a big step for the Middle East and people are impressed by it. Hamas says the implementation of the deal depends on Israel's commitment to its side of the agreement. A senior Israeli official says there will be no withdrawal from Gaza whatsoever unless there is a genuine disarmament. The head of a company recently hacked by an out-of-control AI model says artificial intelligence firms must be held liable for cyber attacks. The BBC's Joe Tidy reports.
5: Earlier this month, Hugging Face, an AI tool hub, became victim of the world's first fully autonomous hack by an out-of-control bot from OpenAI, the makers of ChatGPT. But since then, OpenAI has admitted its rogue bot hacked three other organizations too. And now Anthropic, the maker of the chatbot Claude, says it too discovered its bot hacked three companies in similar incidents. Speaking to CNN, the CEO of Hugging Face, Clément Delong, said these types of hacks were illegal and should be treated as such.
2: Hazard reduction burns will be carried out northwest of Sydney tomorrow, prompting warnings for increased smoke. The planned 740-hectare burn will take place in the Parr State Conservation Area and surrounding private properties. The low-intensity burn could continue into Monday, with those with respiratory problems being advised to stay indoors. A drop in temperatures has delivered snow to the New South Wales ski fields following a slow start to the season. All runs are expected to open at Thredbo following 15 to 20 centimetres of fresh snow this week. More runs have opened at Perisher. Snow reporter Reggae Ellis says another cold front is set to come through early next week.
6: Looking good for another 5 to 10, maybe 15 centimetres Monday through to Tuesday night. And then again, once again, going to be a lot of cold air behind that. So, yeah, as we head into the into August, which is generally the busiest month and the snowiest month of the year, is kicking off nicely.
2: Australian tennis player Alex de Minaur has been knocked out of the Washington Open in an upset in the quarterfinals. The 27-year-old defending champion and number one seed has lost to American Brandon Nakashima 7-6, 6-4 in just under 2 hours. De Minaur is ranked number six in the world, while Nakashima is 33rd. The first Australia versus Ireland AFLW game will be played this afternoon in front of a sold-out crowd in Sydney. The inaugural clash will take place at North Sydney Oval, kicking off just after 4 o'clock. GWS player Grace Coz is one of the 46 Irish players in the league and says she's excited to play for her home country.

0: Good morning, Jeff Mann in the chair today. What a full program we have, starting with a man who's travelling in from Cobar to Narromine to play Castlereagh League today. Well, to oversight the Castlereagh Cup match between the Cobar Roosters and the Narromine Jets. John Dunn is with me. I'll tell you more about what we're coming up, but I know that the reception can sometimes fail between Cobar and Nyngan. So, John, good morning.
1: Good morning, Jeff. How you going, mate?
0: I'm terrific. Look, we tried to get hold of you last week, but I understand you were a little bit under the pump. A huge day at Cobar last week. You hosted Coonabarabran. You had a few things on the line, the Boronia Challenge Cup and also the Minor Premiership. It all went well?
1: Yeah, mate, we had a massive day. We had a couple of VIPs come out, and Bobby Pillen and Terry Fay come out and cut the ribbon to the grandstand that was named after Norm Armstrong, which was a good turnout. Yeah, and we're really thankful for those boys to travel out.
0: Names that are familiar with us: Bob Pillen, of course, the halfback in the 1974 AMCO Cup winning Western Division team, and the other one, of course, Terry Fay, who went on to play a stellar career in Sydney and in Canberra, played with the Rabbits, played with the Roosters, played in Canberra, and they were out there because one of their great mates, Norm Armstrong, who played on the wing in that 1974 AMCO Cup team, was a Cobar boy, sadly lost his life not too long after that, a few years after that momentous occasion.
1: Yeah, no, it was, we had a good day. Norm's family come back to town and, yeah, of course, Norm sadly missed in the community. It was a tragic, he was tragically killed in the mines when he was only 25 years of age, so you sort of never know where his footy career could have ended up. Could have been similar to Terry's and Bobby's, but yeah, Norm was sadly missed by all.
0: Yeah, certainly a lovely tribute to him from your club, Tom Knight Oval, and now the Norm Armstrong Grandstand. It was a Roosterettes return too for a reunion, and saw some of the clips on TV. The mums, the daughters, the sisters, the family, the grandmothers, and all the current players.
1: Yeah, that happened a couple of weeks ago. We had a big ladies' day. All the girls got behind that. All the mothers and the other ladies of the families handed out the jumpers to the girls and all that. So they went out and had a big day and had a couple of wines after. So it was a big day had by all.
0: And you had a big weekend too. I know you had a bit of a reunion from a grand final that was held down here at Apex Oval. A mammoth game, one that you'll never forget.
1: Yeah, I don't want to tell you what happened in that game. And I spent a bit of time in the sheds, but yeah, it was a big day for Cobar Rugby League, that's for sure.
0: Yeah, the Cobar Roosters. Look, I'll let you get on your way down to Narromine today. You've got the Minor Premiership. One hand on that. Narromine could upset that if Cooler can upset Coonabarabran, and we'll hear a little bit about that Coonabarabran-Cooler match. But congratulations to you on what you've achieved with the club, and all the best today.
1: Yeah, no, thank you very much, mate. It's it'll be a big day today. Narromine, they've got their old boys' day on too, so we're not going to take them lightly. So, yeah, the boys are ready to rip in.
0: It will be a terrific day. John Dunn, president of the Cobar Roosters, on the way from his hometown. Now, I said I'd get back to you with some of the other events that are on. We will be talking Magic Round with Jess Skinner, who's the Australian captain. She comes from Trangie, but she's in Wagga Wagga for the NRLW. Cobar's big day at Tom Knight Oval last week. John's told us about that. Central West Rugby Union hoping to catch up with Jared Simpson shortly. NRL in Mudgee. Des Kennedy, the mayor, will join us to talk about the importance of that game. Coonabarabran against Cooler, a Castlereagh Club Cup Club Clash. Let's try and say that fast. That's coming up a little bit later as well. And we'll hear from Emily Hines, who's a young cyclist who's just come back from overseas. She is such a proud young Western athlete. She's received an award from the Western Region Academy of Sport, but she talks about her trip overseas and how lonely it can be.
2: I had a phone call with Matt Gilbert, Fluro, with all the little kids when I was over there, and that was, like, so lovely. They were all like, how is that over there?

0: It was just like so good just to talk to people and help like the little kids, and I really enjoyed that.
1: We talk of the tyranny of distance. Cobar to Narromine's a bit of a trip, but from Dubbo to Belgium. And it's also been a huge trip for a young bloke who is from Dubbo. And you would have caught this on our breakfast program during the week, and we'll get an update on what's happening shortly from the Commonwealth Games. But the Commonwealth Games with Danny Barber in action in the men's team sprints.

0: race for gold and a sensational start. Look at that. He's pumped.
1: What a trio.
0: Ryan Elliott and the Whale of Wonder, Lee Hoffman. And it was all done at the end by the dynamo from Dubbo, Dan Barber.
2: Danny Barber, we know him as Dan Barber, as he's moved into the international level, and he won a gold medal. We'll hear from Emily Hines a little bit later about her delight. But it is now time for our Commonwealth Games wrap. This has just been put into our program from Dom Knight in Sydney, who spoke with Bill McDonald from ABC Sport.
3: Yeah, it's been another big day. Would you believe we won a total of 18 medals all up overnight, four of them being gold? So we're just rocketing ahead on this medal tally. Look, I want to start with the two big sprint events that we were looking forward to. We had our fastest man in Wimbledon, Lachie Kennedy and Torrey Lewis, competing in the finals. And no success for them. Quality fields, a different kettle of fish in the 200. So both ended up finishing sixth in those. But I want to take it still on the track to this gold in the men's 10,000 kilometre race, would be quite a race, a 10,000 metre race walk. And it was 19-year-old Isaac Beecroft out of New South Wales. He's the youngest ever race walker to make an Aussie team. And you get to the end of 10,000 metres and you reckon you'd be gassed, but this guy put his foot on the gas. It was a great finish, courtesy of Seven.
4: He's into the straight. He's 100 metres away from something very, very special. He's 19 years of age. 19 years of age. You think of our great walkers over the years, like Nathan Deeks and Jarrett Tallon and Nick Ahern, etc., etc. He's celebrating. He's a showman. He's as good off the track as he is on the track, and he's a gold medalist. And come on. Give it a big yell.
3: Yeah, yes. He's a showman.
5: I've got the highlights on the ABC Sport blog, by the way, if people want to see. My goodness, the race walking, such an extraordinary sport. It's almost a waddle. And we had another walker, as I was mentioning earlier, disqualified. They held up the red paddle, which has got to be very disappointing for one of his teammates. So great that one of them could get over the line, and
3: it's very technical. You're right. You get three chances. They watch you like a hawk, and say they watch you for lifting, so you don't sort of become, it doesn't become a jog. So it's really technical. This is a great story, because this young fella, Beecroft, he was going to play AFL. He spent 4 years in the GWS Academy. Goodness. So I imagine he would have been like a cheeky, nippy little yappy on baller. But yes. Talking about yapping, this is an interesting little story out of this final. The Kenyan runner, who was running neck and neck with him all the way, was actually sledging him through the race and was taunting him. Have a listen to what Isaac Beecroft had to say when he spoke to Seven after the event.
6: He was taking the piss out of me the entire race. He's doing these ones. He's showing me the line, trying to get me to go through. I'm like, mate, in your dreams, get out of it. So I'm just keeping him there. Stay there, champ. And then
3: how good's that for an Aussie response? I mean, stay there, champ.
5: Sledging, it could clearly be a Commonwealth Games event, this, right? That's extraordinary. But look, I mean, I'm just in awe of the performance. And we know Australia does well at Commonwealth Games. There's a long history of that. But even relatively speaking, our swimming team, 37 gold, best ever, right?
3: Yeah, it was an historic meet for the swimmers, no doubt about that. And that was the highest haul. It eclipsed the Gold Coast from 2018. It was 25 was the previous record, so they blew that record out of the water. We don't always talk about, I don't like to always focus on the gold. There's a great bronze medal I want to draw you and your listeners' attention to this morning. Victoria's Sarah Billings. And it was a bronze medal in the women's 800 metres final. And I love this one because it's a great story of resilience. She's the first Australian medalist in this event going back to 1990, and she could have given it away, and she almost did give it away, but I'm glad she didn't, because she's now won a bronze medal. Here it is, courtesy of Seven.
4: Can Billings get a medal here? She's surrounded by the two favourites, the two women that were first and second at the World Championships. It's going to be a long run up the straight. Hunter Bell's away. Billings is hanging on. I reckon she's going to get a medal. It's Hunter Bell, O'Deira, and Billings is fighting hard. It's our first medal since 1990, and she had a crack for silver right on the line.
2: Gee, a long time between drinks for Australia in that event, but congratulations to all of our athletes. Just being there is an achievement in itself. And, of course, Danny Barber is going again today, and we'll keep an eye out on that. We're going to head to Mudgee in a moment for a chat to the Mayor of Midwest Council about the huge NRL game that's coming up today.
1: Yeah, it was something we couldn't knock back to be able to be the curtain raiser for the Panthers and Raiders game. It's a great opportunity for both clubs to be able to have that event for us. It's put a bit of a buzz around the town. The boys are really excited.
2: Yeah, 16 past 9 on ABC Central West and Western Plains Sports. That was Tony Cole, the president of Coonabarabran Unicorns Rugby League. They're heading over. They'll have a match-up against Coolah. That is coming up in a little while. But first, we'll hear from Des Kennedy on this Saturday morning.
7: Every community has stories worth sharing. 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
2: Yes, and our team were in Coonabarabran yesterday, and they were getting lots of people giving their say on what they think our community has and needs, what we do well, what we could do a little bit better. But we're heading off now to Mudgee, where Des Kennedy, who is the mayor, long-serving mayor of Mudgee, and he's oversighted the installation or the opening of Glen Willow, that magnificent sporting complex just on the side of Mudgee. And this afternoon, competition leaders Penrith put it all on the line against Ricky Stewart's Canberra Raiders. Des Kennedy says it's another coup for the sports-loving town, and he's just hoping that it can be as big an event and a thrilling result as they had last year when Canberra, you might remember, attempted or tried to defend in golden time a field goal attempt by Penrith that hit the post and incredibly bounced down, and Canberra went the length of the field to score. Fortunes changed in the striking of a ball against the pole. But here's Des.
8: Yeah, 2 years in a row, the same NRL teams playing each other. It was a cracking game last year. One of the best games of the whole season, I think. We had a sellout last year of just on 10,000. We've put the sold-out sign up again. So people have been in and off Facebook around the community trying to buy tickets. Anybody interested in selling tickets, the whole story. They leave it too late and wonder why they can't get a ticket. So it'll be a great event. The weather's going to be good. Town's looking forward to it.
9: It was dubbed the miracle of Mudgee last year when Canberra came back and won it in golden point time. Penrith has one hand on the minor premiership, but they have had a few losses, so they'd be looking to atone for last year's loss.
8: Yeah, well, it's the reverse scenario this year. The Raiders were leading the comp last year, and the Panthers were trying to get into the semi-finals, and it's vice versa this year. Penrith are leading the comp, and the Raiders started a bit slow, and they're pushing hard to get into the top eight as well. So it'll have plenty of interest, and should be a fantastic event. Got a couple of local teams in the game before, so it's a 2:15 kickoff. Castlereagh Cup, Coonabarabran Unicorns playing Cooler in a curtain raiser at 2:45. So a bit to see. All the local junior and rugby league kids get to play at half time, the under eights and under nines. So great event. The town will be full. So we're really looking forward to it. Jen, we've just got to keep the ball rolling and trying to get a game again next year, which is, from my point of view, the hard part, trying to coax the team to come over the mountains and put a bit back into country rugby league.
9: Where are things at with negotiations?
8: Oh, pretty stiff at the moment. Not much joy for next year at this stage. They've all got grounds that contracted to. So the reason we've had Panthers the last couple of years is because they're building their new stadium.

0: But their new stadium will be finished by Christmas this year, so they'll be back there. Eventually, New South Wales, which is a government, for the million end up doing these grounds, so they want them occupied, so as the Panthers are paying them rent for their ground, so they'll have a stipulation in their clause that they've got to pay at least 10 home games there for the 2027 year, I guess. Coaches are a bit reluctant to take a game away from their home ground, and the clubs that are close to their own league's club, it's a big trading day for those, you know, e.g. the Panthers, for argument's sake, their ground's straight across the road, so their club trades really strongly after a home game, I'd imagine. It's a battle, but we'll keep punching away. We might get a couple of girl games here next year with the women's NRL, so that'll be something worthwhile and a bit different as well. We figured we've done our good advertising over the last few years, Jen. We've, you know, had some really good events and we've been going a while, so the direction should come from the NRL itself, from the hierarchy, to say that each one of the NRL clubs should be made take a game to a regional centre. But they're all a bit reluctant, and it's a costly exercise too. And the NRL, with their new signing of a $5 billion media deal with Fox, should have enough dough to say, look, Manly, you go to Wagga and you play a home game at Wagga, and Canterbury, you go to Dubbo and play a home game there, and somebody comes to Mudgee and Tamworth. The grounds that can hold, you know, 10,000 people or more, and that are up to the NRL standard with their lighting, etc., should be part of the NRL draw. That's my big push for the next few years. If we can keep pushing hard enough for that, we might see a bit of light at the end of the tunnel, hopefully.
1: Thanks to Jen McCutcheon for contacting Des during the week. He's very passionate, isn't he? And that little bit of money that he's saying that is now available is something that we're going to look at. We'll hear from Jess Skinner in a little while. Jess Skinner is a brilliant young woman who is the coach of the Australian team. But in just a moment, Jared Simpson from Central West Rugby.
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1: They wouldn't be breaking into Jared Simpson's home and picking up his wallet. They wouldn't have a big enough truck for that. But he's the chair, the CEO of Central West Rugby Union. And Chop, semi-finals starting today at at least one of the competitions.
4: You behave, Jeff.
1: Oh, dear. What's
4: We've got semi-finals starting in our Oils Plus North competition. So we've got Blaney and Coolar in the major semi-final at Blaney, and then we've got Canoundra and Yeovil in the minor semi-final. And it's first time back in the semis for a while for Yeovil and Canoundra.
1: They're normally played on a Saturday, Sunday, but both being played today.
4: Yeah, in our Oils Plus and our Southwest competitions, we play both the major and the minor and on the Saturdays.
1: That leads us now, I guess, with Blaney being the minor premier there. They're in the box seat, but they've played Cooler last week and a very close win for Blaney in that one.
4: They've played a couple of times this year, and it's been very close competition, a couple of times they've played. They're really evenly matched teams, probably similar teams in a way. They both have a very dominant forward pack. So they cancel each other out in that area. And it's they're probably a bigger team in the backs. They're not as sort of quick as some of the other teams in the backs, but they're probably more a bigger and play a bit more direct style. So they're fairly evenly matched.
1: And Yeovil, it's a while since they've been up there and barking in the finals.
4: Yeah, it has. It's good for them. They're a great town and great community for Central West. They've always had teams entered in our competitions and played every year. They're not one of those clubs that just form for a year or two and then go. They're a great, consistent team for us, so it's a good reward for them, and they get a great crowd down there at the ground. So that'll be a good day in Canoundra as well. Canoundra haven't had a semi-final team for a while, so they're up and about and really looking forward to the day.
1: Wellington and Molong meet in the New Holland Cup. Mudgee against Narromine. Wellington and Molong came into this comp this year. Molong have gone gangbusters. They've been flying high all season.
4: Yeah, they were a class team last year in Oils Plus, and they've proved they're a class team again. Really, really helps having a good player in a key position. So they've got good players around the paddock, but they've got probably the best halfback in the zone in Nick Duffy. So he played 100 Shoot Shield games with Norse, did do some time as a with some training with the Waratah squad. So it really helps, and he provides them with just such quick ball that they can play off the back of that, and they've done that really well during the year. Wellington are a really good team as well. Good just hard-working pack of forwards, and then just some skillful backs. Not the biggest team, but they've done really well since they've come up, and they've really done really well with numbers. They've done a great job there. Abe and Josh Bullock have done a good job in just getting people in the town playing. They've got a good, all the way through from juniors through to seniors. I think they're now moved into they're the fifth biggest club in the zone.
1: Wow, that's quite extraordinary, isn't it? Given that a couple of years ago they were struggling a bit for numbers, but I suppose it's swings and roundabouts. There is a rugby league team in town now, but the Cowboys have been struggling for numbers, and no Geary. That must have helped Wellington pick up some players.
4: Yeah, I'm not sure if they picked that many players from Geary or not. They have done they've always been a really strong club in juniors. They've always had teams in each age group and done really well in that area. And now some of those kids are coming through. And Josh is a school teacher in town and knows a lot of those kids. So he's been able to encourage them to come along and play. And then Abe he's a highly qualified coach who played with Bathurst Bulldogs and moved to town, and giving them some structure and making the game fun for them and interesting, and they're learning and they're coming back.
1: Absolutely. And, of course, the Derma name is very familiar with Dubbo Kangaroos, and he'll probably be down. Jason, the brother of Abe, on the camera at the big game this afternoon. Just want to quickly focus. Southwest competition, I guess Boorowa on top, Harden on second, and Cootamundra third are all qualified. But Young meet Condobolin today, and there's only 1 point between them for a top four spot.
4: Yeah, that'll be a great game. So Condo have been in and around the semi-final spots all year, and that's a great effort for them. They came back into the comp last year. They've done really well this year. They've travelled with lots of players when they've travelled. I think at one stage they went to a game with 27, 28 players when they travelled. They've done really well in recruiting and building up their club. Luke Clemson out there should be congratulated, and all their committee, Charlie Wrigley, their president. They've done a great job. And then they've just, if they can get a win today, it'd be great for the community. But Young's a really strong club in that competition. They've been down a bit this year. I think playing at home maybe slight favourites, but it'd be really good for the competition to see Condo get a win.
1: Absolutely. Now, Blowes Cup and two clubs that you've played with. Your home club was Dubbo Kangaroos, but they play Orange Emus today. Both of those Australian icon animals won't take a backward step, and you wouldn't expect it this afternoon. Minor premiership on the line. Roos and Orange Emus, a win apiece. One at home for the Roos, one in Orange on a wet day for the Emus. How do you think that will go today?
4: It'll be really good. The conditions in Dubbo, I'm in Dubbo this morning, and conditions are beautiful. It should be a really lovely warm day. Dubbo's a really fast field, so there'll be some good rugby played. I think Dubbo is pretty much at full strength. I don't think they have any injuries at the moment. I think Orange is fairly similar, so it'll be interesting. They play, Dubbo do play fairly wide. They try and play side to side. That'll be interesting to see how Emus handle that in conditions that probably aren't is used to for them. Sorry, they're used to, because it'll be fairly warm this afternoon. Emu's kicking game is probably one of the better in Blouse Cup achievers, so that'll be interesting to see how Dubbo combat that. But I think Dubbo at full strength with I think Tim Beach, the country winger, is back on the – he's playing on the wing. And I'm not sure who's playing on the other wing, but they'll have a – Dubbo will counter-attack those kicks if they get the opportunity. Oh,
1: absolutely. And Ma here, the master, is in the number nine Guernsey. The other two games today, Bathurst Bulldogs and Cowra Eagles, and Orange City take on Forbes. Chop, always great to have a chat. Are you refereeing at all today?
4: Doing the Colts game at Orange Emus versus Dubbo this morning at about 10:30. That's number one and two, and then travelling back to Orange and going to Orange City and Forbes this afternoon.
1: Well, you've got a full load. It's a good thing you've got that Learjet to get you around. Good on you.
4: No, I'm not as wealthy as you, Jeff.
1: Good on you, Jared Simpson, who's the CEO in charge of Central West Rugby Union, and always great to have that. We're going to head to Jess Skinner, who's down in Wagga, in a moment to talk a little bit more about rugby league. Tony Cole still to come, and Emily Hines, who's a young cyclist.
2: Who will win the AI race? Has gambling become our national sport?
5: Questions. They've never been more important. So the one thing we'll never question is our duty to keep asking. ABC News, keep asking.
1: Yeah, is it a great centre down there, the Wagga Centre?
6: Yeah, the Geohex Stadium.
1: Yeah.
6: And then they've got the Paramore Park next door. It's great.
1: Ah, very good. All right, look, I won't keep you. Let's get going. And 5, 4, 3, 2, 1. Well, all the action locally is on Mudgee and Glenwillow, but the Women's Rugby League are hosting their magic round in Wagga. Jess Skinner from Trangie is the coach of the Australian Gillaroos. She's there observing those games, but I'm sure she's also got her hands full tutoring and keeping an eye out on youngsters coming through in the Pathways program. She joins us. Jess, thanks for getting up early to have a chat.
6: No, thanks for having me, Jeff.
1: Tell us about this weekend. NRLW Magic Round is sure to showcase a lot of talent, but you're looking at some young talent as well.
6: Yeah, we're here in Wagga as a part of the activation for the NRLW Magic Round with the NRL Harvey Norman Rising Talent Invitational, which is a program in its second year. We did the first one last year in Newcastle Magic Round, so this program sees 70 athletes from across Australia and the Pacific come together with some of the promising star physios, sports trainers, coaches from across the pathway as well who are aspiring to be in the elite system. So they've come here, they'll compete. They had their first two games yesterday and then today they'll have their final three, and they're, you know, competing against one another in front of NRLW recruitment managers and NRLW coaches to see if they can pick up contracts moving forward.
1: Wow. You said from New Guinea, of course, there's so many players that are coming down and PNG going to be starting their own team in a couple of years. Fiji and Tonga, there'd be some fairly strong women playing in the rugby, and some very fast women as well.
6: Yeah, so we do. We have a representation from Papua New Guinea, and those girls are coming out of their own in-country competition called the Santos Cup. And some of those will probably play for the Orchids in the World Cup international level at the end of the year too. They're very talented. And then we've got, representation from Fiji and Tonga. So to see them come through rookie academies in their own country, and then to be able to have the opportunity to travel across to Wagga to be seen, so unknown talent. It's really exciting. And they're really talented and definitely strong and fast.
1: I mentioned Penrith earlier and their contingent of Western players, Isaiah Yeo, Liam Martin, Liam Henry, Billy Phillips, Jack Cole, have all come from the country. What young talent do you have over there from the Western Rams feeder area?
6: Yeah, we have a couple of girls there from the Western region. We've got one of the old girls, Heidi Regan as well, but she's trans.

0: transferred into Sydney and playing for Wentworth in the Harvey Norman Premiership. So she's one of the original girls we coached back in 2018, I believe, as a Ram.
1: Wow.
0: The young girl called Cannon, Cassandra Cannon, Kath Cannon. A little front row coming from in there. Yeah, there's a couple of girls there. A few locally from Wagga as well. So a fair few girls coming through, taking the opportunity to, put themselves out there and jump into a 24-hour camp and see what they're made of. And, yeah, they really stood. They stood up. And a lot of effort there, a lot of really tough carries, as we'd expect from Western Rams girls.
1: Wow. What's next for you?
0: World Cup is next for me. So after this event, it's knuckling down and getting ready for a home World Cup and getting all that ready. It's not long now, and we'll be in camp in October the 9th, straight after the grand final. So, it's getting ready for that and trying to get the trophy back.
1: And I'd imagine that with the talent that's on show yesterday, today and tomorrow, there'll be plenty of those in action for Australia in the World Cup.
0: Yeah, absolutely. There's already girls putting their hands up for selections at the moment, playing some really good footy. And, this is round 5. So I've got a fair bit of footy to go still. So hopefully, everyone can continue to perform and be healthy and fit and ready for selections at the end of the year. But, we're seeing the girls, incumbent girls, put their hand up still, playing really good footy. And so we've seen some new talent coming through, young talent as well. So, we'll start to know what our team and squad looks like at the back end of the season.
1: Jess Skinner, you started in the Castlereagh League. You'll be delighted to see Cooler and Coonabarabran men playing as the curtain raiser to the NRL, and just the growth of that competition and amongst the young ladies that are getting into rugby league.
0: Yeah, it's growing massively. I think we've spoke about on here before, League Tech's probably doing the best thing for our communities out in the bush, is keeping clubs open and bringing volunteers through the door and getting our women physically active, and then, to be able to see it transition into tackle as well, and what they do at the back end of the year with the Western Women's, and, it's great. We'll only see more talent come through these pathways at this level. Moving forward, the women's game is, it's on the up.
1: Absolutely. Jess Skinner, you're living the dream. Keep it up.
0: No, thanks. Appreciate that. Thanks for having me on.
1: Yeah, good on you. Jess Skinner, she's always delightful on the end of the phone. She's travelled around the islands. She's travelled around Australia. She's coach of the Australian team. She taught for many years in Trangie. She is from Trangie, and she'll be heading back there after the World Cup. But we'll keep tabs on her in a moment. Emily Hines, young cyclist.
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1: Welcome back to Sports Saturday. I'm Jeff Mann. This time last week, I was talking with Megan Dunn, a young cyclist who headed off to Delhi in 2016 and arrived home with 2 Commonwealth Games gold medals. I'm now joined by another young cyclist of similar age to what Megan Dunn was when she went off to Delhi. Emily Hines just returned from a 3-month stint in Belgium. Emily, welcome.
6: Thank you.
1: It's probably more frightening sitting in front of a microphone for you than climbing up some of those hills in France and Belgium.
6: Yes.
1: Tell us about it. How did you come to the trip?
6: So I was racing earlier in Pro Velo stage races. Mm. It was like all over Australia.
1: Right.
6: I ended up riding in Nostromo, Keisha Tucker, and I wasn't going to go to Belgium. And I was talking to a girl who was from Queensland, and she said, there's a spot. And I applied for the team, and I was actually away at Track Nationals, and I got the phone call, and they're like, we're keen to have you. And then I was like, cool. And I asked Mum and Dad, and let's do it. Might as well. Under 19 last year, this is the best opportunity to go over.
1: Mm. Gee, it's a big disruption to your life, though. You just turned 18. You're in year 12. So how did you compromise all of that? Did you take some schoolwork with you?
6: Yeah, thanks to my mum, she helped me so much. She got onto the school straight away, and the deputy principal

0: so good. She's like, yeah, got some schoolwork, but I just had to do it. Otherwise, I would have made it harder for myself. Mm. But
1: so while you're at that under 19 level, you went to Belgium. What was your expectation?
0: Honestly, I didn't know what I was getting into. I was so nervous. But the first race was like 50 girls. At home, you race against 30 girls max.
1: Right.
0: So racing against 50 girls, and I was so nervous. People were like yelling at you in a different language. But I ended up doing pretty well in that first race. I got 7th under 19, so it was really good.
1: You're talking about road riding.
0: Yeah.
1: You've done a lot of your work on the track. How different is it?
0: Look, it helps both. I'm normally trained on the road, but I also train on the track. I knew what I was kind of getting into. Before this, I did a lot of road nationals and then raced the Pro Velo and came over into Belgium. So I had a lot of road Ks under me. I just threw in the track nationals because why not? But yeah, I think mainly I've been switching over to road, so that's where I'm going to go.
1: I know Belgium is not exactly France and Tour de France, but the geography is a little bit different to what you'd be used to riding around Dubbo.
0: No, to be fair, Belgium was pretty flat. Like, honestly, there was no hills. All I raced was local Kermeses. So it was pretty good, but it was so windy. Mm. But then, say, like, when you go to the edge of Belgium, that's when it gets really hilly. And there was a couple of races, and I'm like, oh, my goodness.
1: You would have been looking for a rope on a motorbike in front of you. 100%. Now, who are the people that have got you to this point?
0: Definitely my first coach, Gussie Dawson.
1: Mm.
0: My other coach, Mick Robinson, he's from Bathurst.
1: Mm-hmm.
0: Hayley Fuller, my mum and my dad especially, and just my friends and family.
1: You mentioned Hayley Fuller. Now, she was a brilliant cyclist coming out of your club, the Dubbo Cycle Club, and she went on to state and nationals, and then she's ridden in France. She's now living in France.
0: Yeah, she's running the ARA Skip Capital women's team, which was really good. I ended up racing with them for half my time over in Belgium.
1: Mm-hmm.
0: So she was really good, really helpful, and just really good to see a familiar face when I was over there.
1: I suppose for Hayley, having had that experience that you were going through, she might have been able to ease you through that.
0: Yeah.
1: Because I imagine going to a country where the language is different, and you said that there were lots of different nationalities. How did you go with that?
0: Oh, it was really nervous. I was so nervous. Like, Google Translate was definitely my best friend over there. There was a couple of times you just had to guess what people were saying. Or, like, people come up beside you and, like, yelling at you. And I'm like, oh, my God, I'm just trying to race.
1: It's interesting, isn't it, to have that experience and to have it at 18 years of age. To me, speaks of courage that you were prepared in your last year at high school to give up time and to take that on.
0: It was definitely difficult. Now I'm just catching up on all my schoolwork.
1: But gee, what a joy to come home. And I know that you haven't received this award yet, but to be announced as one of the Western Region Academy of Sports award winners.
0: Yeah, ended up getting that when I was overseas. Mum called me and was like, Emily, you got this award. And I'm like, oh, thank you.
1: Unbelievable.
0: Yeah.
1: Talking to Emily Hines this morning about her experience cycling in Europe. You went to Belgium, you went to France, anywhere else?
0: No, just raced in them too, yeah.
1: But has it whetted your appetite to return?
0: Yeah, 100%. I'm looking for teams over in Belgium or France even.
1: So how does that work?
0: A lot of it's through social media and people you know, like Hayley Fuller will help me a lot during that time.
1: Mm.
0: But like, it's just a lot through social media and sending your applications out.
1: Self-funded?
0: Yeah, self-funded.
1: So all these multi-million dollars that we see in the Tour de France and whatever, that doesn't come down to the level of under-19s?
0: No, wish it did.
1: You mentioned that there was another young Australian cyclist from the Western Region Academy who was also over there at the same time as you.
0: Yeah, Jenna Gallagher. We raced in the same Belgium team. We didn't race in the same race because she's under 17 and I'm under 19. But yeah, it was really good having to see a familiar face over there. And like, she raced really good. She got a couple wins under her belt.
1: Mm. And she's just received an award, the Cyclist Award, from the Western Region Academy of Sport. How important is that organisation for you?
0: it gave myself so many programs, like the gym, strength and conditioning. Like
1: Danny Barber said one of the biggest changes for him when he went into the National Cycling Academy was about diet and nutrition.
0: Yeah, we go to Bathurst and they give us a whole session about like dietary and what we should be eating during, after, and all that. And it's really helpful. Like, I know what I have to do. Like, it's really helped me.
1: So what do the next few months hold for you once you get through the HSC?
0: Honestly, just training for nationals in January.
1: Mm-hmm.
0: And then hopefully getting on a team so I can race Pro Velo again.
1: Mm-hmm.
0: Then, yeah, hopefully go back overseas.
1: So Pro Velo is around Australia. That's
0: yes.
1: Down in South Australia and all around
0: yeah,
1: the
0: yeah.
1: place.
0: Yeah, yeah. So it starts in Adelaide, Melbourne, Tasmania, Sydney, and mm-hmm. finishes in Queensland.
1: Oh, wow.
0: Yeah.
1: And is that comparable in numbers? You talked about these big numbers you were racing against over there.
0: Yeah, so as an under-19 rider, we're racing against the elites and under-23s, which is really good, like, to have that experience before I went overseas. There was, like, 50 to 60 of us girls, which was really good. Like, I've never raced in a field that big before. That experience was really good, like, racing against the older girls who it's much faster, much harder, and you're racing for a team, and having that experience was really good.
1: When you race, you take your life into your hands a little bit, don't you?
0: Yes.
1: How was that over there with those number of people and very tight fields?
0: I raced in Valromi, which was down in France. There was 155 riders, and the roads was so narrow and just potholes everywhere. And I ended up falling off and I went over. I finished the race, went over to the medical people, and no one spoke English. It was so hard. I was like just sitting there, cuts, bruises, all scraped up. And it was so nerve-wracking. Like, I just wanted my mom.
1: Yeah, well, that's where you start to realise just what it does involve. I've seen you before you went away, regularly in the gym. Are you going to change your program there? What do you need to work on?
0: At the moment, I just need to work on building strength, going up those hills. So just trying to do that while a lot of my focus will be on the bike and doing long Ks, because I'm going to not do track anymore. Mm-hmm. So it's going to be more reps and
1: lengthy rides.
0: Yeah.
1: In the early days, you would have been sitting behind Gussie on that
0: yes.
1: little motorbike of his.
0: Yeah.
1: Is there somebody that does the motorbike thing now?
0: Not really anymore. It's really difficult now. Like, I'm riding with myself 3 hours, 4 hours.
1: Wow.
0: So it gets really lonely, but I love the sport, so I'm going to keep doing it.
1: Wow. And when you ride, do you have the headphones on like you have now?
0: 100%. I got the music blasting in my ears.
1: Look, it's just wonderful that you've had that opportunity, and we're really proud of what you've achieved so far. We wish you all the best with the HSC, but with those nationals and your training leading up to that, and then hopefully back overseas next year.
0: Yeah, that's the plan. Hopefully we'll get there again, because it was so fun.
1: Emily Hines, a lovely young lady. She does it all on the back of her bike. As we hope, there'll be a little bit more happening with our great rider, Danny Barber, who'll be going in the individual events over the weekend, and we'll have all of those results on Monday morning. Racing is next.
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1: Cole Hodges back in the groove, calling again and heading to Gilgandra today.
3: Yeah, that's good, Jeff. Very fortunate to be back after the accident and a poor 5 tab meetings already, so yeah, I'm well on my way to Gil. Didn't have a frost in Forbes this morning. We had some cracking frost the last few days. Gilgandra, two feature races there today, the Colli Cup. They come in from the village of Colli in numbers. It's also the Tour Winner Cup. I think Tour Winner Cup was washed out, Jeff. So Tour Winner Cup, Colli Cup. Kieran Hazel, the local trainer, will be going in there in a pretty good mood. A good win at Coonabarabin last week with Inarticulate. Tomorrow, the big Forbes Cup, Jeff, and there's already about 130 or 40 rides up from the Blankstown Sports Club. They come here for something like over 25 years, and they're the major sponsors. In town for about 3 days, which is pretty much welcomed by the motels, hotels, and you name it, and clubs. The Forbes Cup, it's a big damn fella, Gibraltar race, so it's worth a bit of money. So the first at Gilgandra today, Jeff, starts at 1:25, and at Bulls tomorrow, pretty early start at 12 o'clock start, and then Jeff, we get revved up for Louth next Saturday. And what a meeting it'll be, Jeff. One of the famous meetings anywhere in Australia, out in the outback areas, sort of rivals Birdsville, in my opinion, up in Queensland, and it'll be a marvellous day. And, of course, got washed out last year, and all the words I'm hearing, it could be a very, very, very big crowd out there at Louth next Saturday, and then the meeting at Dubbo on Monday the 10th of August.
1: Cole, Coonabarabran, I think last year you called and a young apprentice rode five or six winners on the day. Well, last week, a bloke who's not an apprentice anymore, Jake Precy-Holmes, saluted four times.
3: Yeah, Jake Precy-Holmes, he's had a great season. Jake, four winners included Justo's Rocket. Remember, the pretty popular win because it's trained in Coonabarabran by Wayne Martin. He owns the horse with Roger Matthews. Yeah, it was a very, very good win by Justo's Rocket. It's named after a young fellow called Justin Antor. Well, I should say the late Justin Antor. Died at a young age, but he's the sort of fellow who just liked getting around the stables and helping out on race days around Coonabarabran. And so they named his horse after him, Justo's Rocket. Certainly won very, very well. And, Jeff, you sent me some information during the week. The latest figures, Jane Clement. She's had a marvellous season since she came down from the Armidale area to set up at Mandurin. She's had a stack of winners this year, and she had Quinella there at Coonabarabran with Bill Pato coming from last, right up along the inside to just get up and beat her stablemate, My Angel Shell. So it was a good day at Coonabarabran, Jeff.
1: Lovely day at Coonabarabran, and it coincided, but no less, a crowd for the Macquarie Picnic Cup, and it was the Cup's King and Queen who were saluted in this one.
4: Kuma Hutt in front. The Bentley's quickly after it. They're about to get up and level on the scene now. The Bentley moved up to Kuma Hutt. Kuma Hutt, the Bentley. The Bentley going home of it. The better the Bentley. Nailed Kuma Hutt.
1: Tim Moses getting very excited, but great to see them racing. First time in 4 or 5 years at Trangie.
3: Yes, yes. They've had washout after washout, and I think 1 year was pulled off because the drought was that severe. They couldn't get the track ready for the meeting. Yeah, good to see the Macquarie Picnics back. I know fellows like Andy McKinnon, who's been right behind that club for years and years, would be thrilled that they did get back racing. The Bentley ran down Kuma Hutt, which had a lead of about 7 lengths at one stage. There was a very special win out there by a horse called Obsessive Nature, run by Sharon Jeffries at Park. This horse has been allocated huge weights by the handicapper. The handicapper keeps raising the weight on. That's the weight they've got to carry. The jockey, if he's less than the handicap, they make it up with men in the saddlebag. So most of these horses at the picnics, they carry around 63, 64, 65 kilos. This horse, Obsessive Nature, his last three wins at the picnics, but Jirrabongi at 74 kilos. Then he said, I better give you a bit more because he keeps winning these races. So he had 75 kilos when he won at Condoblin, and he carried a massive 76 kilos there at Trangie last Saturday. He's a very, very tough horse, Obsessive Nature, and well done to the jockey Ashley Boyd and the trainer Sharon Jeffries. Last Tuesday, Jeff, we went to Bathurst, and Patrick Murphy's been very, very ill, Patrick Murphy. He's the son of Lindsay Murphy. Lindsay was for a long time in charge of the track at Renwick, and then he went overseas and worked on tracks over there, and he's regularly called upon to solve problems, anyone having trouble with their track. Lovely family they are. Patrick was a pretty good jockey, too. But he's become a trainer and came on him very suddenly, Jeff. Stack of illness, one on top of the other. His liver had big problems there, his kidney failed, then he had build up of fluid and he had an infection in the leg, all happening within a week or so. He's on dialysis now, recovering in hospital. His wife Emma brought the horses up to Bathurst and led up one very, very well. And then Riley Katz, by Mitchell Bell, by gee, he was running dead last in a home turn. I know one partner had 400 each way at 10 to 1. It was considered no chance when they turned the corner, but it absolutely flew down the outside and won. So a couple of winners there for Pat Murphy and Todd Smith, the trainer from Dubbo. He only got his license about the middle of the year, and gee, he's going well with this horse, and had another good win there with Godwits over 1,800 metres. That's what happened at Bathurst, Jeff, and the other winnings. So we're really looking forward today to get to Gilgandra, then on to the Forbes Cup tomorrow, and up in the red dust out there at Louth.
1: Good on you, Cole. Always good to talk to you. And perfect weather for racing Gilgandra today. As you mentioned, Forbes tomorrow. I'll actually be virtually in Forbes tomorrow. I'm calling the rugby league between Mudgee Dragons and the Forbes Magpies, but I won't be leaving the comfort of my own home to call that game. Huge top-of-the-table clash in the Peter MacDonald Premiership. So you probably won't get there, Cole, but you can keep an ear out for it.
3: Yeah, Jeff, it's unfortunate how these things pan out. We really can't do anything about it because the race dates are set at the start of the season.
1: Yep.
3: And the rugby league, they've also set those dates at the start of the season. I don't think anyone realised the Forbes and Mudgee would be

0: such an important clash in the rugby league, but next door to each other. They're both on tomorrow, but I'm sure both will get very, very good crowds.
1: Certainly will. Col, always good to talk to you. Catch you next Saturday morning on ABC Central West and Western Plains Sports Saturday.
0: Good on you, Jeff. Thank you.
1: A couple of weeks ago, I spoke with Tony Col, president of the Coonabarabran Unicorns rugby league team. They were preparing for a showdown at Cobar. Well, that showdown has come and gone, and what a match it was. Unfortunately, it wasn't the Unicorns who won. Cobar took that and possibly the minor premiership. But, Tony, it was not an unproductive day, a fabulous day in Cobar, and the game, from all reports, was very, very close.
2: Yeah, it was very, very close, and reports from both towns that it's probably one of the best games they've seen of country rugby league in a long time. It was a very hard-fought battle. Even some of the players were saying that that's one of the toughest games I've ever played, so that's a pretty big statement. Yeah, but sadly it didn't go our way, but there's a lot of positives that come out of it.
1: Well, one of the big positives is that you get to play a curtain raiser to NRL. You're on the road to Mudgee early today to take on two-time Premiers Cooler. What's the feeling in Coonabarabran about that game?
2: Oh, that's a great opportunity. You know, something we couldn't knock back to be able to be the curtain raiser for the Panthers and Raiders game. It's a great opportunity for both clubs to be able to have that event for us. It's put a bit of a buzz around the town. The boys are really excited. It would have been our home game, but I think everyone's happy to go and watch it in Mudgee and support the boys down there and then stay and watch the NRL game as well.
1: Perhaps you could get part of the gate, you know, 20 cents for every patron that comes through.
2: Oh, wouldn't that be great? But I think they're pretty strict with their money there. So, yeah, we might have to walk around and shake the can and see if we can raise some money that way.
1: Coonabarabran and Cooler, a great rivalry between the two of you. And Coonabarabran Cooler played in last year's grand final. But Cooler, they've been a bit up and down this year.
2: Yeah. I'm not sure if there was too many player changes this year from the last couple of years, because they have won the last two grand finals. But look, they're still a side. They've got to be sharp. You know, you've got to be on your ball. If they've lost a couple of games this year, you can't let your guard down. You've still got to play them like them. We're playing them in the grand final again. And that's the attitude the boys are going to have. Yeah, we're going to give it our best again. We were lucky enough to beat them this year, so hopefully we can do it again in this game.
1: Bumper crowd. Have your blokes played before? What's expected? Could be 8,000-10,000 people at Glen Willow this afternoon.
2: Maybe we would not fit 8,000 people in our oval, but it'd be good for the club if we could. We have had a couple of guys that played in Western Rams at oval earlier this year, so we have got a couple of players that know the ground and that sort of environment and crowds, but the rest of the guys, I think, are just going to soak in the experience and take it for best they can.
1: Well, I'm sure that it's going to be a terrific afternoon. Tony, I'm sorry to cut you short there, but we're heading into the 10 o'clock news. So much sport this weekend. I didn't mention the Western Plains Rugby Union, but Coonamble and Warren are playing this afternoon in Coonamble. The winner of that will take third place. It looks like Walgett and Ningen on 46 points each will be 1 and 2, and one of those will host the major semi-final. And Coonamble on 33, Warren 32. Walgett play Burke Bree and Bogan Bulls. Ningen play Galar. So we'll keep you up with all of those on Monday morning. Hope there's something in your weekend with the sport. There's lots of hockey. There's lots of rugby league being played. That big game this afternoon. And Tony Col and his Coonabarabran Unicorns over through Cooler and off to Mudgee. Next week, well, who knows, maybe celebrating some more gold for Denny Barber. It's been a wonderful, wonderful 10 days watching the Commonwealth Games and listening on our ABC. And we look forward to bringing you more sport next weekend. I'm Jeff Mann. And the clock says 10 to 10. News is up next.